0: Holy Mary, Mother of God, pray for us sinners, now and at the hour of our death. Amen. Hail Mary, full of grace, the Lord is with thee. Blessed art thou among women, and blessed is the fruit of thy womb, Jesus. Holy Mary, Mother of God, pray for us sinners, now and at the hour of our death. Amen. Hail Mary, full of grace, the Lord is with thee. Blessed art thou among women, and blessed is the fruit of thy womb, Jesus. Holy Mary, Mother of God, pray for us sinners, now and at the hour of our death. Amen. Hail Mary, full of grace, the Lord is with thee. Blessed art thou among women, and blessed is the fruit of thy womb, Jesus. Holy Mary, Mother of God, pray for us sinners, now and at the hour of our death. Amen. Hail Mary, full of grace, the Lord is with thee. Blessed art thou among women, and blessed is the fruit of thy womb, Jesus. Holy Mary, Mother of God, pray for us sinners, now and at the hour of our death. Amen. Glory be to the Father, and to the Son, and to the Holy Spirit, as it was in the beginning, is now, and ever shall be, world without end. Amen. O my Jesus, forgive us our sins, save us from the fires of hell, lead all souls to heaven, especially those in most need of thy mercy.
1: The second joyful mystery, the Visitation. Elizabeth, filled with the Holy Spirit, cried out in a loud voice and said, Most blessed are you among women, and blessed is the fruit of your womb.
2: This is Jim and Jane Strothman from St. Peter and Paul Parish in Seneca, Kansas. Please join us as we say this decade of the Rosary. Our Father, who art in heaven, hallowed be thy name. Thy kingdom come, thy will be done, on earth as it is in heaven. Give us this day our daily bread, and forgive us our trespasses, as we forgive those who trespass against us. And lead us not into temptation, but deliver us from evil. Amen. Hail Mary, full of grace, the Lord is with thee. Blessed art thou among women, and blessed is the fruit of thy womb, Jesus. Holy Mary, Mother of God, pray for us sinners, now and at the hour of our death. Amen. Hail Mary, full of grace, the Lord is with thee. Blessed art thou among women, and blessed is the fruit of thy womb, Jesus. Holy Mary, Mother of God, pray for us sinners, now and at the hour of our death. Amen. Hail Mary, full of grace, the Lord is with thee. Blessed art thou among women, and blessed is the fruit of thy womb, Jesus. Holy Mary, Mother of God, pray for us sinners, now and at the hour of our death. Amen. Hail Mary, full of grace, the Lord is with thee. Blessed art thou among women, and blessed is the fruit of thy womb, Jesus. Holy Mary, Mother of God, pray for us sinners, now and at the hour of our death. Amen. Hail Mary, full of grace, the Lord is with thee. Blessed art thou among women, and blessed is the fruit of thy womb, Jesus. Holy Mary, Mother of God, pray for us sinners, now and at the hour of our death. Amen. Hail Mary, full of grace, the Lord is with thee. Blessed art thou among women, and blessed is the fruit of thy womb, Jesus. Holy Mary, Mother of God, pray for us sinners, now and at the hour of our death. Amen. Hail Mary, full of grace, the Lord is with thee. Blessed art thou among women, and blessed is the fruit of thy womb, Jesus. Holy Mary, Mother of God, pray for us sinners, now and at the hour of our death. Amen. Hail Mary, full of grace, the Lord is with thee. Blessed art thou among women, and blessed is the fruit of thy womb, Jesus. Holy Mary, Mother of God, pray for us sinners, now and at the hour of our death. Amen. Hail Mary, full of grace, the Lord is with thee. Blessed art thou among women, and blessed is the fruit of thy womb, Jesus. Holy Mary, Mother of God, pray for us sinners, now and at the hour of our death. Amen. Hail Mary, full of grace, the Lord is with thee. Blessed art thou among women, and blessed is the fruit of thy womb, Jesus. Holy Mary, Mother of God, pray for us sinners, now and at the hour of our death. Amen. Glory be to the Father, and to the Son, and the Holy Spirit, as it was in the beginning, is now, and ever shall be, world without end. Amen. O my Jesus, forgive us our sins, save us from the fires of hell, and lead all souls to heaven, especially those in most need of thy mercy.
1: The third joyful mystery, the birth of Jesus. She gave birth to her firstborn son. She wrapped him in swaddling clothes and laid him in a manger because there was no room for them in the inn.
3: We are the collegiate seminarians of the Archdiocese of Kansas City, Kansas, studying at Conception Seminary College. Will you please join us in this decade of the Holy Rosary? Our Father, who art in heaven, hallowed be thy name. Thy kingdom come, thy will be done, on earth as it is in heaven.
4: Give us this day our daily bread, and forgive us our trespasses, as we forgive those who trespass against us. And lead us not into temptation, but deliver us from evil.
5: Hail Mary, full of grace, the Lord is with thee. Blessed art thou amongst women, and blessed is the fruit of thy womb, Jesus.
4: Holy

0: hour of our death. Amen.
1: Hail Mary, full of grace, the Lord is with thee. Blessed art thou among women, and blessed is the fruit of thy womb, Jesus.
0: Holy Mary, Mother of God, pray for us sinners, now and at the hour of our death. Amen.
1: Hail Mary, full of grace, the Lord is with thee. Blessed art thou among women, and blessed is the fruit of thy womb, Jesus.
0: Holy Mary, Mother of God, pray for us sinners, now and at the hour of our death. Amen.
2: Hail Mary, full of grace, the Lord is with thee. Blessed art thou among women, and blessed is the fruit of thy womb, Jesus.
0: Holy Mary, Mother of God, pray for us sinners, now and at the hour of our death. Amen.
2: Hail Mary, full of grace, the Lord is with thee. Blessed art thou among women, and blessed is the fruit of thy womb, Jesus.
0: Holy Mary, Mother of God, pray for us sinners, now and at the hour of our death. Amen.
3: Hail Mary, full of grace, the Lord is with thee. Blessed art thou among women, and blessed is the fruit of thy womb, Jesus.
0: Holy Mary, Mother of God, pray for us sinners, now and at the hour of our death. Amen.
3: Hail Mary, full of grace, the Lord is with thee. Blessed art thou among women, and blessed is the fruit of thy womb, Jesus.
0: Holy Mary, Mother of God, pray for us sinners, now and at the hour of our death. Amen.
4: Glory be to the Father, and to the Son, and to the Holy Spirit.
0: As it was in the beginning, is now, and ever shall be, world without end. Amen.
4: O my Jesus,
0: forgive us our sins, save us from the fires of hell. Lead all souls to heaven, especially those most in need of thy mercy.
5: The fourth joyful mystery, the presentation. When the days were completed for their purification, according to the law of Moses, they took him up to Jerusalem to present him to the Lord, just as it is written in the law of the Lord, every male that opens the womb shall be consecrated to the Lord.
6: We're the women's group from St. Isidore's Parish. Please join us as we say this decade of the Rosary. Our Father, who art in heaven, hallowed be thy name. Thy kingdom come, thy will be done, on earth as it is in heaven.
7: Give us this day our daily bread, and forgive us our trespasses, as we forgive those who trespass against us. And lead us not into temptation, but deliver us from evil.
6: Hail Mary, full of grace, the Lord is with thee. Blessed art thou amongst women, and blessed is the fruit of thy womb, Jesus.
7: Holy Mary, Mother of God, pray for us sinners, now and at the hour of our death. Amen.
6: Hail Mary, full of grace, the Lord is with thee. Blessed art thou amongst women, and blessed is the fruit of thy womb, Jesus.
7: Holy Mary, Mother of God, pray for us sinners, now and at the hour of our death. Amen.
6: Hail Mary, full of grace, the Lord is with thee. Blessed art thou amongst women, and blessed is the fruit of thy womb, Jesus.
7: Holy Mary, Mother of God, pray for us sinners, now and at the hour of our death. Amen.
6: Hail Mary, full of grace, the Lord is with thee. Blessed art thou amongst women, and blessed is the fruit of thy womb, Jesus.
7: Holy Mary, Mother of God, pray for us sinners, now and at the hour of our death. Amen.
6: Hail Mary, full of grace, the Lord is with thee. Blessed art thou amongst women, and blessed is the fruit of thy womb, Jesus.
7: Holy Mary, Mother of God, pray for us sinners, now and at the hour of our death. Amen.
6: Hail Mary, full of grace, the Lord is with thee. Blessed art thou amongst women, and blessed is the fruit of thy womb, Jesus.
7: Holy Mary, Mother of God, pray for us sinners, now and at the hour of our death. Amen.
6: Hail Mary, full of grace, the Lord is with thee. Blessed art thou amongst women, and blessed is the fruit of thy womb, Jesus.
7: Holy Mary, Mother of God, pray for us sinners, now and at the hour of our death. Amen.
6: Hail Mary, full of grace, the Lord is with thee. Blessed art thou amongst women, and blessed is the fruit of thy womb, Jesus.
7: Holy Mary, Mother of God, pray for us sinners, now and at the hour of our death. Amen.
6: Hail Mary, full of grace, the Lord is with thee. Blessed art thou amongst women, and blessed is the fruit of thy womb, Jesus.
7: Holy Mary, Mother of God, pray for us sinners, now and at the hour of our death. Amen.
6: Hail Mary, full of grace, the Lord is with thee. Blessed art thou amongst women, and blessed is the fruit of thy womb, Jesus.
7: Holy Mary, Mother of God, pray for us sinners, now and at the hour of our death. Amen.
6: Glory be to the Father, and to the Son, and to the Holy Spirit.
7: As it was in the beginning, is now, and ever shall be, world without end. Amen.
6: O my Jesus,
7: forgive us our sins, save us from the fires of hell. Lead all souls to heaven, especially those in most need of thy mercy.
5: The fifth joyful mystery, the finding of the child Jesus in the temple. After 3 days, they found him in the temple, sitting in the midst of the teachers, listening to them and asking them questions.
8: We're the Wilbur family from St. Bernard's Parish. Please join us in saying the rosary. Our Father, who art in heaven, hallowed be thy name.

0: is with thee. Blessed art thou among women, and blessed is the fruit of thy womb, Jesus. Holy Mary, Mother of God, pray for us sinners, now and at the hour of death. Amen.
1: Hail Mary,
0: full of grace, the Lord is with thee. Blessed art thou among women, and blessed is the fruit of thy womb, Jesus. Holy Mary, Mother of God, pray for us sinners, now and at the hour of death. Amen. Hail Mary, full of grace, the Lord is with thee. Blessed art thou among women, and blessed is the fruit of thy womb, Jesus. Holy Mary, Mother of God, pray for us sinners, now and at the hour of death. Amen.
1: Hail Mary,
0: full of grace, the Lord is with thee. Blessed art thou among women, and blessed is the fruit of thy womb, Jesus. Holy Mary, Mother of God, pray for us sinners, now at the hour of death. Amen.
1: Glory be to the Father, and the Son, and the Holy Spirit,
0: as it was in the beginning, is now, and ever shall be, world without end. Amen.
1: O my Jesus, forgive us our sins, save us from the fires of hell, and lead all souls to heaven, especially those in the most need of thy mercy.
2: Hail, Holy Queen, Mother of Mercy,
3: our life, our sweetness, and our hope. To thee do we cry, poor wretched children of Eve. To thee do we send up our sighs, mourning and weeping in this valley of tears. Turn then, O most gracious Advocate, thine eyes of mercy towards us. And after this, our exile, show unto us the blessed fruit of thy womb, Jesus. O clement, O loving, O sweet Virgin Mary.
2: Pray for us, O most holy Mother of God,
3: that we may be worthy of the promises of Christ.
2: Let us pray. O God, whose only begotten Son,
3: by his life, death, and resurrection, has purchased for us the reward of eternal life, grant, we beseech thee, that meditating on these mysteries of the most holy Rosary of the Blessed Virgin Mary, we may imitate what they contain and obtain what they promise. Through the same Christ our Lord. Amen.
2: Almighty God, this day is full of beauty and adventure. Help us, Lord, to be fully alive to it all. During this day, may we become a more thoughtful person, a more prayerful person, and a more generous and kindly person. Help us to not be turned in on ourselves, but to be sensitive and helpful to others. In the name of the Father, and of the Son, and of the Holy Spirit.
4: Amen.

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1: Lord, make haste to help me.
0: Glory to the Father, and to the Son, and to the Holy Spirit.
1: As it was in the beginning, is now, and will be forever. Amen.

0: Give thanks to the Lord, for his great love is without end. Oh, give thanks to the Lord, for he is good, for his love endures forever. Give thanks to the God of gods, for his love endures forever. Give thanks to the Lord of lords, for his love endures forever. Who alone has wrought marvelous works, for his love endures forever. Whose wisdom it was made the skies, for his love endures forever. Who fixed the earth firmly on the seas, for his love endures forever. It was he who made the great lights, for his love endures forever. The sun to rule in the day, for his love endures forever. The moon and the stars in the night, for his love endures forever.
1: Glory to the Father, and to the Son, and to the Holy Spirit,
2: as it was in the beginning, is now, and will be forever. Amen.
3: Give thanks to the Lord, for his great love is without end.
4: Great and wonderful are your deeds, Lord God the Almighty.
3: Great and wonderful are your deeds, Lord God the Almighty.
4: The firstborn of the Egyptians he smote, for his love endures forever. He brought Israel out from their midst, for his love endures forever. Arms outstretched, with power in his hand, for his love endures forever. He divided the Red Sea in two, for his love endures forever. He made Israel pass through the midst, for his love endures forever. He flung Pharaoh and his force in the sea, for his love endures forever. Through the desert his people he led, for his love endures forever. Nations in their greatness he struck, for his love endures forever. Kings in their splendor he slew, for his love endures forever. Sion, king of the Amorites, for his love endures forever. And Og, the king of Bashan, for his love endures forever. He let Israel inherit their land, for his love endures forever. On his servant, their land he bestowed, for his love endures forever. He remembered us in our distress, for his love endures forever. And he snatched us away from our foes, for his love endures forever. He gives food to all living things, for his love endures forever. To the God of heaven give thanks, for his love endures forever. Glory to the Father, and to the Son, and to the Holy Spirit.
2: As it was in the beginning, is now, and will be forever. Amen.
5: Let us pray. Almighty God, remember our lowliness and have mercy. You once gave our fathers a foreign land to inherit. Free us today from sin and give us a share in your inheritance.
3: Great and wonderful are your deeds, Lord God, the Almighty.
0: God planned in the fullness of time to restore all things in Christ.
3: God planned in the fullness of time to restore all things in Christ.
6: Praised be the God and Father of our Lord Jesus Christ, who has bestowed on us in Christ every spiritual blessing in the heavens.
7: God chose us in him before the world began to be holy and blameless in his sight.
6: He predestined us to be his adopted sons through Jesus Christ. Such was his will and pleasure, that all might praise the glorious favor he has bestowed on us in his beloved.
7: In him and through his blood we have been redeemed and our sins forgiven. So immeasurably generous is God's favor to us.
6: God has given us the wisdom to understand fully the mystery, the plan he was pleased to decree in Christ.
7: A plan to be carried out in Christ in the fullness of time, to bring all things into one in him, in the heavens and on earth.
6: Glory to the Father, and to the Son, and to the Holy Spirit.
7: As it was in the beginning, is now, and will be forever. Amen.
8: God planned in the fullness of time to restore all things in Christ.
9: A reading from 1 Thessalonians. May the Lord increase you and make you overflow with love for one another and for all, even as our love does for you. May he strengthen your hearts, making them blameless and holy before our God and Father at the coming of our Lord Jesus Christ with all his holy ones. The word of the Lord.
8: Thanks be to God.

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1: Accept my prayer, O Lord, which rises up to you.
0: Like burning incense in your sight.
1: Which rises up to you.
0: Glory to the Father, and to the Son, and to the Holy Spirit.
1: Accept my prayer, O Lord, which rises up to you.
0: Forever will my soul proclaim the greatness of the Lord.
1: My soul proclaims the greatness of the Lord. My spirit rejoices in God my Savior. For he has looked with favor on his lowly servant.
2: From this day all generations will call me blessed.
1: The Almighty has done great things for me. And holy is his name. He has mercy on those who fear him in every generation.
2: He has shown the strength of his arm.
1: He has scattered the proud in their conceit. He has cast down the mighty from their thrones and has lifted up the lowly.
2: He has filled the hungry with good things, and the rich he has sent away empty.
1: He has come to the help of his servant Israel, for he has remembered his promise of mercy, the promise he made to our fathers, to Abraham and his children forever.
2: Glory to the Father, and to the Son, and to the Holy Spirit,
1: as it was in the beginning, is now, and will be forever. Amen.
0: Forever will my soul proclaim the greatness of the Lord.
3: Jesus does not abandon those who hope in him. Therefore, let us humbly ask him.
1: Our Lord and our God, hear us.
3: Christ our light, brighten your church with your splendor.
0: So that it may be for the nations the great sacrament of your love.
1: Our Lord and our God, hear us.
3: Watch over the priests and ministers of your church.
0: So that after they have preached to others, they themselves may remain faithful in your service.
1: Our Lord and our God, hear us.
3: Through your blood, you gave peace to the world.
0: Turn away the sin of strife, the scourge of war.
1: Our Lord and our God, hear us.
3: O Lord, help married couples with an abundance of your grace.
0: So that they may better symbolize the mystery of your church.
1: Our Lord and our God, hear us.
3: In your mercy, forgive the sins of all the dead.
0: That they may live with your saints.
1: Our Lord and our God, hear us.
3: To these prayers, we pause to add the intercessions of our own hearts. We pray to the Lord.
1: Our Lord and our God, hear us.
3: Gathering our prayers and praises into one, let us offer the prayer Christ himself taught us.
1: Our Father, who art in heaven, hallowed be thy name. Thy kingdom come, thy will be done, on earth as it is in heaven. Give us this day our daily bread, and forgive us our trespasses, as we forgive those who trespass against us. And lead us not into temptation, but deliver us from evil.
4: Stay with us, Lord Jesus, for evening draws near. And be our companion on our way to set our hearts on fire with new hope. Help us to recognize your presence among us in the scriptures we read and in the breaking of bread. For you live and reign with the Father and the Holy Spirit, one God forever and ever. Amen.
3: May the Lord bless us, protect us from all evil, and bring us to everlasting life.

In June 2019, a group of five Catholic prelates composed a Declaration of Truths to address ambiguous and misleading statements made by those entrusted with the teaching authority of the Catholic Church. Such statements can endanger our salvation, but the truth will set us free. So join Red Sea Catholic Apostolate now as we seek to know the truth about legal recognition of homosexual unions. The civil power should not establish legal unions between two persons of the same sex, as such unions would encourage grave sin for the individuals who are in them and would be a cause of grave scandal for others. Any civil redefinition of marriage to include homosexual unions is a tragic error that harms the common good and most vulnerable among us, especially children. The law has a duty to support every child's basic right to be raised, where possible, by his or her married mother and father in a stable home. The Church maintains this position out of love for the two persons involved, as well as society in general. The legal redefinition of marriage to include homosexual unions would lead to the erosion of true marriage as a social institution. Our Lord wants every human being to gain the fullness of life and truth in Him and through His Church. For more to aid religious education in your domestic church, go to redseaapostolate.org. Don't settle for half-truths, presumption, or apathy. Know the truth. Be Catholic.

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0: this Sunday, Jesus offers us a condensed version of Israel's ancient law. He summarizes the entirety of the commandments in just two, representing the two tables of the law. All you need, he says, is love, but love is very demanding. Find out more next on Breaking the Bread. Jesus came not to abolish the law, but to fulfill it. And in this Sunday's gospel, he reveals to us that love, love of God and love of neighbor, is the fulfillment and the heart of the whole law. Devout Israelites were called upon to keep 613 commandments found in the Bible's first five books. Jesus says to us that all of these, and the teachings of the prophets as well, can be summed up by two verses of the law. He summarizes the two stone tablets on which God engraved the Ten Commandments. The first tablet set out three laws concerning the love of God, such as the command not to take his name in vain. The second tablet contains seven commandments regarding love of neighbor, such as those against murder, stealing, and adultery. Love is the hinge that binds the two tablets of the law, for we can't love God whom we don't see if we don't love our neighbor whom we do see. But this love we're called to is far more than simple affection or warm sentiment. We must give ourselves totally to the Lord, loving with our whole beings, with our whole heart, soul, and mind. Our love for our neighbor must express itself in concrete actions, such as those set out in this Sunday's first reading. We love because he first loved us. And as we sing in the responsorial psalm, he has been our deliverer, our strength, when we could not possibly defend ourselves against the enemies of sin and death. We love in thanksgiving for our salvation, and in this become imitators of Jesus, just as St. Paul tells us in this Sunday's epistle, laying down our very lives daily in ways both large and small, seen and unseen, our lives offered as a continual sacrifice of praise. This is Scott Hahn for Breaking the Bread.
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2: Now your Monday overnight Sword Point weather forecast. Skies will stay mostly clear to the low 71, a south wind at 5 to 15 miles an hour. Partly sunny on Tuesday with a few afternoon storms possible, the high 89. Showers and thunderstorms Tuesday night, the low 63. More rain and thunderstorms on Wednesday, much cooler, the high 69. Rain and thunderstorms Wednesday night, the low 59. Morning showers and storms, then mostly cloudy and 72 Thursday. Decreasing clouds and 48 Thursday night. That's your Sword Point weather forecast. From the Sword, KSWCLP and KSWCLP.com. I'm nowcast meteorologist Matthew Harding.
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0: What we are learning today about Pope Leo XIV after announcing that he will need surgery. Diesel deal, President Trump makes a new agreement with his Russian counterpart, what it means for the war in Ukraine and prices here at home. Damage control, we speak to Catholic emergency responders on the ground in the wake of Hurricane Isaias. Plus, feast day, 20 years after his death, we celebrate St. Carlo Acutis. These stories and more tonight.
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0: Thank you for being with us on the feast day of St. Carlo Acutis, our top story tonight. We now know Pope Leo XIV will be admitted into the hospital tomorrow morning, Rome time. On Sunday, the Holy Father announced that he will undergo surgery after a visit to the doctor. EWTN News' Brian Schumacher has been following this story from Rome.
3: Good evening, Veronica. Pope Leo made the announcement directly to the people, speaking to pilgrims gathered in St. Peter's Square during his Angelus address.
1: Dear friends, during some recent medical examinations, the doctors found a small, localized nodule in my lung. It was detected at a very early stage and is well localized.
3: Though it is well localized, doctors still believe it is best to take action.
1: So following their advice, I have decided to undergo surgery to remove it. The operation is already scheduled to take place in the coming days.
3: Due to the surgery, the Pope has canceled all upcoming events in the near future. However, his trip to South America is still planned. In fact, he explicitly mentioned it in the very same address where he announced the operation.
4: Saluto i membri della Hermandad del Señor de los Milagros a Roma.
1: I greet the members of the Hermandad del Señor de los Milagros in Rome and all those who took part in the procession with the venerated icon of the crucified Christ. Thank you for your prayers for the pastoral visit I will make to Peru.
4: Que compiró in Peru.
3: After the Pope's announcement, responses have poured in from across the globe. Archbishop Paul Coakley, president of the U.S. Conference of Catholic Bishops, issued a statement saying, in part, the bishops of the United States join with the faithful and all people of goodwill in praying for his good health. May the hand of Pope Leo's surgeons be guided by the divine physician, Jesus Christ. Meanwhile, in Uruguay, the Archbishop of Montevideo, where the Pope is planning to visit in November, said this, "Let us pray for his speedy recovery and continue with greater spirit the preparation for his visit to our land." Bishops in Peru echoed the sentiment, saying, "Lifting to God, Lord of life and source of all health, our supplications that he strengthen him and grant him the health that the fulfillment of his mission requires." After delivering the news, Pope Leo expressed his gratitude to the faithful.
4: Vi ringrazio per la vostra vicinanza.
1: I thank you for your spiritual closeness and entrust myself to your prayers.
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0: We're happy to welcome back to the program Francis X. Rocha, senior Vatican analyst with EWTN News. Frank, it's always nice to have you back on.
5: Thanks, Veronica.
0: Certainly, this was something a lot of people didn't anticipate that we would be talking about. When we look at the way the news was announced, the Holy Father shared this himself after the Angelus. What does that tell us about how this was handled?
5: Well, it shows a development in the transparency in the way of communication on these very serious matters. We had a little bit of a precedent for this back in 2018. Pope Francis mentioned spontaneously at a public event that he was going to get cataract surgery the following year. So that's a bit of a, you know, the Pope directly is talking about his own medical care. But this is more urgent and obviously more serious. The doctors are moving quickly to remove this nodule, and but to have the Pope himself tell us is quite a change. In the past, they would have generally done this through the press office.
0: This was announced during his weekly Angelus. Why do you think that was selected as the most appropriate way?
5: Well, I suppose the other obvious time would be at the weekly public audience on Wednesday. So I think partially it might have been timing. In other words, that he probably had made the decision to go to the hospital very shortly before, and so he wanted the angelus on Sunday. But I think in both cases, you know, he's dealing with pilgrims directly, the people right in front of him, and so that's a kind of more human, warm way of doing it than making a video or talking to an audience of dignitaries or something like that, or to even cardinals. So I think there was a personal element, and I think you could see that reaction in the crowd that was listening to him too.
0: So far, Pope Leo has been a very active pope, so this announcement really came as a bit of a surprise.
5: Yeah, I mean, you know, I had heard a few weeks ago, I have to say, somebody had said, who was someone with access to him, they said he's been tired a lot of the time. He doesn't show it because he rations his energy, and I didn't think much of it. So maybe this has to do with that. I don't know. But yeah, absolutely, as far as we've been able to see, he's been in great health and very active, and, you know, so... But, you know, it's a reminder that these things can pop up at any time. And so that's why he was having a checkup and they found it, apparently.
0: And finally, do we know if any of his family members will be by his side?
5: I don't know. That's a very good question. I wouldn't be surprised. His two brothers have come here several times since he became Pope. So that's a good question, and I wouldn't be surprised.
0: Francis X. Rocha, thank you so much for bringing us all of the latest. And we know, of course, you will be following this.
5: Thanks, Veronica. Great to be here.
0: Due to the Pope's upcoming hospitalization, he will not be able to participate in some pre-scheduled events at the Vatican. On Wednesday morning, Cardinal Luis Antonio Tagle, newly elected dean of the College of Cardinals, will celebrate the closing mass of the meeting 10 years after a Amoris Laetitia that started last week. A press conference is also scheduled to wrap up the meeting. Meanwhile, the concluding summary of the week will no longer be published that night as originally planned. Instead, Pope Leo would like to have time to read it first. One of the cardinals attending the meeting recently spoke to the media.
6: The fact that he wants to see all the work we've done and read it and go over it, and he wanted to have a final statement, and he will have it later, it's just postponed a little bit, yeah. But we know of his desire to have this because he needs the guidance from the whole church and from the couples and the families so he can see where we're going with this.
0: Now to the war in Ukraine, which has lasted well over 4.5 years. President Donald Trump announces what he calls an energy ceasefire in the war between Russia and Ukraine. But Ukraine's president says Russia is still striking Ukraine's energy facilities, including power plants and a civilian gas station. White House correspondent Owen Jensen reports.
7: Veronica, President Donald Trump, in a social media post, emphasized that both parties have agreed to the energy ceasefire, that it's effective immediately, and warn both sides, do not break it.
8: Russian drones hit a 9-story apartment building in Ukraine. And as the war continues, Ukrainian President Volodymyr Zelensky blames Russian President Vladimir Putin for attacking Ukraine's energy infrastructure. Zelensky posted, "I think it was Putin's answer to President Trump, and the message from Russia was very clear. They don't know anything about the energy ceasefire. It's a pity, because they always find reasons not to stop this war."
9: We need American pressure on Russia, not sanctions relief, not concessions, but real pressure, so that we can achieve at least what the American president posted about yesterday, an energy ceasefire.
8: President Trump earlier criticized Zelensky, telling reporters Zelensky could have settled this war many, many times, and he chooses not to.
10: "I suggest they get a new leader who can make a deal, because he could have made many deals that for some reason he never does."
8: Zelensky says it's up to Ukrainians to choose their leader. At the same time, a bipartisan group of U.S. senators is calling on the Trump administration to immediately reverse course on a plan to purchase diesel from Russia as part of an effort to lower high fuel prices. They said the United States should not provide Putin with a financial lifeline while Russia continues to kill Ukrainian civilians. Today, President Trump writes, "The European Union paid Russia $250 billion for energy, and the fake news media doesn't want to get near that story. I made the right choice for the American people. Always America first."
7: In the meantime, no let-up for President Donald Trump on the campaign trail. The midterms are November 3rd, just over 3 weeks from today. Tonight, he delivers a speech in Youngstown, Ohio. And there are more stops planned in the days ahead. At the White House, Owen Jensen, EWTN News Nightly.
0: Saudi Arabia is investigating how its air defenses failed to stop missiles and drones fired by Iran-backed Houthi rebels. The attack on Riyadh's King Khalid International Airport that took place over the weekend killed at least 13 people and wounded more than 300 others. Officials

0: long road to recovery after sustaining severe damage from the hurricane. Catholic Charities USA joins us with an update.
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0: With just 3 weeks to go until the midterms, the battle for South Carolina's open U.S. Senate seat is heating up. In their only scheduled debate, Republican Senator Darlene Graham and Democratic pediatrician Dr. Annie Andrews traded personal blows and clashed over policy issues. Let's turn to Capitol Hill correspondent Eric Rosales with more on the debate. Eric.
3: Well, good evening, Veronica. Yes, South Carolina is a state that Democrats believe that they can turn after Republican Senator Darlene Graham, who was appointed to fill the seat after her late brother Lindsey Graham. The debate was often contentious, with both Graham and Andrews taking aim at each other. Andrews focused on the idea that Graham is the choice of political insiders and not for the people of South Carolina. She even questioned the recent change of Graham's last name as a tactic for the election.
4: She's been told to come out here and call me Bernie Ocasio, Mom Donnie. That's what's in her script. But the truth is, my name is Annie Andrews, and there shouldn't be any confusion about that, because unlike my opponent, I haven't changed my name recently.
5: Senator Graham says she was honoring her parents.
6: I kept the name Graham so that I felt connected to them. So my name, every document I have ever signed has Graham on it. I had a social media account where I put my husband's last name, where the volleyball moms would recognize me. So thank you for bringing up a horrible, tragic memory for me.
5: On the Iran war, Andrews criticized Graham on voting to continue the conflict.
4: Several days after one of those votes, she had the audacity to walk out onto this stage and admit that national security isn't really her thing. South Carolina, if your surgeon said that appendectomies aren't really his thing, would you still hand him a scalpel? No.
6: At least I'm honest. If I don't know something, I am glad to say it, and I'll say it again tonight. But you are deceiving the people of South Carolina. You have flip-flopped on everything. There's so many social media posts out there to prove different. Shame on you.
5: Senator Graham called Andrews a socialist, siding with Democrats after Hamas attacked Israel October 7th of 2023.
6: Hamas is just brutal, evil people. The Democrats cheered in the streets in New York over the death of over 1,000 people. Annie Andrews will not stand up to the Socialist Democratic Party. She's only going to join them.
5: Andrews called the claims that she sympathizes with Hamas ridiculous. On immigration, Andrews questioned ICE's enforcement tactics.
4: We need a secure

0: your border to be a secure nation. And we also need to deport illegal immigrants who break the law. But we can do those two things while still respecting the human dignity and due process of everyone who is here right now.
1: Recent polls in South Carolina show Senator Graham is leading, but the race has tightened up in recent weeks. I also want to let you know about some other news. Federal agents actually served a search warrant at the Washington, D.C. home of Minnesota Congresswoman Ilhan Omar. The Justice Department said investigators with Homeland Security are investigating, but they offered no other details. House Democratic leadership called the action despicable, saying less than 30 days until the midterm election, President Trump's violent mass deportation machine has descended upon the home of a duly elected member of Congress and her family. The American people deserve transparency. I'll continue to stay on top of the details at the Capitol. Eric Rosales, EWTN News Nightly.
2: Remnants of two tropical storms are pounding both U.S. coasts. On the East Coast, Hurricane Isaias caused heavy damage, winds, and even isolated tornadoes as the system moved inland. At least four people were killed in storm-related deaths there. On the West Coast, Tropical Storm Rachel brought flooding to southern Nevada, including Las Vegas, as well as parts of Utah and Arizona. Catholic Charities USA is helping communities respond and begin the long road to recovery. Let's bring in Kim Burgo, the Vice President of Disaster Operations at Catholic Charities USA, who are on the ground in some of the worst hit areas. Kim, thank you so much for joining us.
3: Thank you for having me.
2: Families in Alabama and Florida are beginning cleanup efforts in the aftermath of the hurricane. How urgent is the need for assistance in those communities right now?
3: You know, the need for assistance is always there, particularly after a storm like this. And while it may not be a bigger storm like everyone thought it was going to be, we have to keep in mind that every disaster is a catastrophe to the people it happened to. And so there's a lot of debris removal. There's a lot of trees down. I saw grocery stores with their roofs torn off. There were a lot of microbursts that happened. And so certainly the need is there. And I believe in the Pensacola area. I was talking with staff there just a short time ago. The power is still off, and that, of course, begins to ruin food and refrigerators and all sorts of things. People who need power for their own medical electrical needs. So these kinds of things are needed all the time during a disaster.
2: Absolutely. It is emergencies for people who are dealing with all of this. Now, could you just go over a little bit how Catholic Charities is responding to help families who have lost their homes or even been displaced?
3: Right. So Catholic Charities is, first of all, is an assessment. You know, we certainly know our teams are out there now. Our Catholic Charities agencies in both Pensacola and Mobile are out there looking around to the most damaged areas and seeing what the needs are. Already we have food distributions going on in the Pensacola area out of the Diocese of Pensacola's food banks that are stationed, you know, throughout the diocese. They're looking to do tarps on roofs. I know that Pensacola's organized a chainsaw crew to start with the debris removal. They also have a program for seniors, and many of the homes there had trees fall on them. And so they are trying to rehouse the seniors immediately until they can get the trees removed and see exactly what the damage is to the homes.
2: How can our viewers help Catholic Charities support your work, and what should people understand about the long road to recovery ahead?
3: Yeah, absolutely. The best way, you know, cash is best. Because certainly when people from their good heart want to send items, sometimes they're items that are not needed. And so the folks on the ground know what's best to purchase, so cash is best. And you certainly, you can do so by making a donation to Catholic Charities USA. Just go to the website, www.catholiccharitiesusa.org, and the need will be there for the long term. Just because it disappears off the media screen doesn't mean that it's done and over with. Usually, disasters take 3 to 5 years before people actually recuperate.
2: I've covered a lot of these types of storms, and so you are correct. It does take a long time. Kim, thank you so much for joining us and sharing more about the amazing work that Catholic Charities USA accomplishes.
3: Thank you so very much for having me.
2: Up next on EWTN News Nightly, First Millennial Saint. Today we celebrate Saint Carlos Acutis and share more about his life, plus creation and human dignity, how a conference is highlighting the importance of the human person. We have the details.
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2: Marks the 20th anniversary of the death of St. Carlo Acutis. He was the Italian teenager who captivated a generation of younger Catholics with his love of the Eucharist and technology. His journey as the first millennial saint unfolded under four different popes. Acutis was born in 1991 under the pontificate of Pope John Paul II. Before he died in 2006 from cancer, he offered up his suffering for Pope Benedict. Pope Francis declared Carlo Acutis his heroic virtue in 2018 and recognized the two miracles attributed to Carlo's intercession that made possible his beatification and canonization. On September 7th, 2025, Carlo Acutis's canonization was one of the first major acts of Pope Leo XIV following his election to the papacy in May 2025. What does Catholic social teaching have to do with building a more sustainable world? A Catholic sustainability conference is underway in Rome, focusing on responding to the cries of the earth and the poor. Villanova University is bringing that mission to life with faculty from several industries exploring how Catholic social teaching can help build a more sustainable world. Additionally, a new medal established by Villanova will recognize leadership that advances both care for creation and human dignity. Joining me now is Father John Abubakar, Chief Sustainability Officer at Villanova University. Welcome to the show.
6: Thank you.
2: Father John, several Villanova faculty are presenting at the 2026 International Sustainability Conference in Rome. What are the conference goals, and what does Villanova hope to contribute to the discussion?
6: Right. So, you know, from the theme of the conference, responding to the cries of the earth and the poor, and when you bring in the Pope Leo medal, which we are having the inaugural edition, we want to bring in the ethical and moral dimension of our responsibility to care for our common home. So it is our hope that the research being done will not only emphasize the technical aspects of caring for our common home, but that the moral and the ethical dimension will also be fully embraced.
2: Several Villanova professors are taking part. How are these faculty members applying Catholic social teaching to practical challenges in their respective fields?
6: So when you look at Catholic social teaching, the principles are applicable to social setting, and that is why we call it Catholic social teaching. And I'll give you an instance. From the perspective of business, for instance, you know, we speak about preferential option for the poor, for instance. So such a principle directly applies to, you know, those who are engaged in business endeavors. And when you think also about solidarity, for instance, you know, when you think about what engineering does in terms of maybe humanitarian engineering, that we have a department at Villanova, they show great sense of solidarity, which is another Catholic social teaching principle. So I can go on and on from the great formation they all get at Villanova as far as embedding Catholic social teaching into their courses. I believe, you know, it's easy for us to see, like I said, these are principles that you can lift from the pages of the text and apply them directly to social issues globally. And our faculty are doing a great job of that.
2: As you mentioned, Villanova established the inaugural Pope Leo XIV Sustainability Medal. Can you tell us more about this new award and its emphasis on caring for the poor and the world?
6: Right. Again, when you look around the world, we have different sustainability medals, awards that are out there. They are doing and filling an important gap. But in a setting of this award, we discovered that there is maybe a need to somewhat emphasize the ethical and moral dimension of caring for our common home and also caring for the poor. So the whole idea around the award is to encourage people to bring in what I call the moral and ethical framework much more directly into the sustainability discourse globally. Oftentimes you hear about, you know, carbon calculus, for instance, carbon footprint, you know, all the different things that have to do with the earth systems. They are valid and important in themselves. They are necessary, but not sufficient.
2: Father John, thank you so much for joining us to discuss this conference and, of course, the new award.
6: Thank you for having me.
2: Before we go, we would like to invite you to say a prayer from the Franciscan Missionaries of the Eternal Word for our Holy Father, Pope Leo XIV. In the name of the Father, and of the Son, and of the Holy Spirit, amen. Lord Jesus, Good Shepherd, we thank you for Pope Leo, to whom you have entrusted the loving care of your sheep. Grant, we pray, your guidance and blessing to the medical staff entrusted with his care and good health, swift recovery, and peace to our Holy Father, Pope Leo. In the name of the Father, and of the Son, and of the Holy Spirit, amen. We thank you for watching tonight. Remember, you can follow us on social media, Facebook, X, YouTube, and Instagram at EWTN News Nightly. I'm Veronica Dudo. Good night, and God bless.
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12: The EWTN Global Catholic Radio Network, in cooperation with St. Joseph Communications, proudly presents Life is Worth Living with Archbishop Fulton Sheen. This 50-part series was recorded on phonograph records in the 1960s, and the sound quality is sometimes compromised. But the Word of God, spoken by Archbishop Sheen, is solid and timeless. Here now is Archbishop Fulton Sheen.
13: Peace be to you. I believe there is a popular song entitled, I'm in Heaven When I'm Near You. Now, that indeed may be a kind of heaven, but it is not the kind of heaven, however, to which we aspire. In order to understand heaven, though it is in eternity, we must nevertheless begin by talking about time. Heaven is outside of time, but we have to use time to get there. It seems almost like a paradox. Well, first of all, why must heaven be outside of time? Simply because none of us would really want on this earth the kind of an endless existence. If it were possible for us to live 400 years with some new kind of vitamin, do you think that we would all swallow them? There would certainly come one moment in our existence when we would want to die. Have you ever been in any one place in this earth that you are absolutely sure would be one in which you would want to spend every day of your life? It is not very likely. The mere extension of time to most of us would probably be a curse instead of a blessing. Then, too, have you ever noticed that your happiest moments have come when eternity almost seemed to get inside of your soul? All great inspirations, certainly, are rather timeless, and that gives us some suggestion of heaven. Mozart was once asked, when he received his inspirations for his great music. He said he saw them all at once. There was a great heat, a great warmth, a great light. And then there came the succession of moments, or rather the succession of notes. So it is in writing a speech. When I prepare a talk, or a telecast, or begin writing a book, there comes a moment when the end is seen at the beginning. One cannot write fast enough. Eternity is in the mind, and time is at the end of the pen. Words do not come out fast enough. Lacordaire, the great French preacher, was once asked if he had completed his famous sermons to be given in the Cathedral of Notre Dame. And he answered, yes, I have finished them. All that I have to do now is to write them. Then there comes to everybody, whether he's good or bad, some dim intimations of immortality, such as Wordsworth wrote about. What will happen after death? There are, however, so many men who try to immunize themselves from those thoughts of eternity. They put on a kind of a God-proof raincoat so that the drops of his grace would not get through to them. They shut out eternity. I wonder if anybody has ever described this better than T.S. Eliot, entitled The Men Who Turn from God. It is a poem about those who busy themselves with everything in time and never give a moment to the stranger. The stranger who has been knocking at the gate of their soul almost every day. The stranger who made them uneasy in their sleep. Or at night, there are dire dreams of immortality. But to get to the poem of T.S. Eliot. O weariness of men who turn from God. To the grandeur of your mind and the glory of your action, to arts and inventions and daring enterprises, to schemes of human greatness thoroughly discredited, binding the earth and water to your service, exploiting the seas and developing the mountains, dividing the stars into common and preferred, engaged in devising the perfect refrigerator, engaged in working out a rational morality, engaged in printing as many books as possible, plotting of happiness and flinging empty bottles, turning from your vacancy to fevered enthusiasm for nation or race or what you call humanity, though you forget the way to the temple, there is one who remembers the way to your door. Life you may evade, but death you shall not. You shall not deny the stranger. The stranger is the one who brings eternity into your soul. Though we live in time, make much of it, and think about time only, it is actually the one thing that makes happiness impossible. Simply because you live in time, you cannot combine your pleasures and your joys and your happinesses. You cannot make a club sandwich of pleasures. But the mere fact that you are in time, you cannot march with Napoleon and march with Caesar. You cannot sit down to tea with Horace and Dante and Alexander Pope. Because you are in time, you cannot enjoy winter sports and the seashore simultaneously. Time demands that you take all of your pleasures successively. And time not only gives them to you, time also takes them away. And thus, if you examine your own psychological intuitions and experiences, you will discover that your happiest moments are those when you were never conscious of time at all. When you were in school, or perhaps in your office, you look at the clock. You were not enjoying the school, you were not enjoying your work. Maybe you are attending a concert, or enjoying a conversation with friends. Possibly you may be reading, and you say, time passed like anything. The less conscious you are of the passing of time, the more you enjoy yourself. There is a hint of what heaven must be. It must be outside of time, where you can possess all joys at one and the same full moment. Well, that's the condition of happiness. But though it is outside of time, you have to use time in order to get to heaven. Now, we too often think of heaven as being way out there. We draw all kinds of pictures about heaven. Most of them are quite unreal. And because we think of heaven, and even hell, as something that happens to us at the end of time, we keep on postponing it. As a matter of fact, Heaven is not way out there. Heaven is in here. Hell is not way down there. Hell could be inside of a soul. There's no such thing as dying and then going to heaven, or dying and going to hell. You're in heaven already. You're in hell already. I've met people who are in hell. I'm sure you have. I remember once attending a man in a hospital. When I asked him to make his peace with God, he said, I suppose you're going to tell me I'm going to hell. No, I said, I'm not. Well, he said, I want to go to hell. I said, I have never met in my life a man who wanted to go to hell. So I think I will just sit here and watch you go. I did not intend, of course, to let the time pass without doing something, but I was absolutely sure that if he had a few minutes to himself, he might change his point of view. And so I sat alone with him for 20 minutes. I could see him going through a kind of a soul struggle. He said to me, "Do you really believe there's a hell?" And I said, "Do you feel unhappy in the inside? Are you fearful? Is there dread? Anxiety? Are all the evil things of your life coming up before you as a specter and as a ghost?" Well, it was not long until he made his peace with God. And so I've seen people with heaven in them. If you ever want to see heaven in a child, look at that child the day of his first communion. If you want to see how much love is related to heaven, just look at a bride and groom at the altar on the day of the nuptial mass. Heaven is there. Heaven is there because love is there. I've seen heaven in a missionary nun. Yes, a missionary nun who was spending herself and being spent among the lepers. Sometimes you see a virtuous young person and you see heaven there. The beauty of such a person is not put on the outside. It is a kind of an imprisoned loveliness that comes from within, as if it were breaking down the bars of flesh in order to find some outward utterance. So heaven is here, just as hell can be in the soul of some. Now, as a matter of fact, heaven is very close to us, because heaven is related to a good life in somewhat the same way that an acorn is related to an oak. An acorn is bound to become an oak. He who does not have heaven in his heart now will never go to heaven. And he who has hell in his heart when he dies will go to hell. We must not think that heaven is related to a good life in somewhat the same way that a gold medal is related to study. Because a gold medal need not follow study. It is purely extrinsic to study. Whether heaven is related to a good and virtuous life in just exactly the same way that knowledge is related to study. One necessarily follows the other. And hell is not related to an evil life in the same way that spanking is related to an act of disobedience, because spanking need not follow an act of disobedience. As a matter of fact, it rarely follows a disobedience today. Perhaps there are some people who are listening to me who may have to ask their grandparents what spanking is. Well, I will tell you what it is. Spanking is a pat on the back, which develops character, provided that it is given often enough, hard enough, and low enough. So hell is not related to an evil life, therefore, a spanking to an act of disobedience, but rather in the same way that corruption is related to death. One necessarily follows the other. Therefore, heaven is not just a long way off, and we are not to postpone it. It's here. That is to say, it begins here. Hence, those people who deny hell by saying, well, I believe we have hell in this life, are quite right. It starts here, but it doesn't end here. Heaven starts here. But it doesn't end here. We just get faint glimpses of it now and then. But if we postpone the thought of heaven until the moment we die, well, we will be very much like the Israelites during their wanderings in the desert. The poor Jews were at one time within about 11 days of the Promised Land. It took only 3 weeks for them to make the journey from Egypt to the Promised Land. But because of their disobediences, their failures, their backsliding, their rebellions against Moses, it took them about 40 years to get into the Promised Land. And that 40 years represents a pilgrimage in the life of most of us. We make progress and then we slip back. Thank heavens we have a merciful Lord who puts up with us and forgives us 70 times 7. And therefore, time is necessary in order to gain heaven. But the lapse of time itself does not bring me to heaven. What brings me to heaven is how I live, how I die. And we are not to think either that just one particular act is the sole determinant. We are determined by the habits of our life. For example, a great pianist may sit down at the piano and strike a wrong note, but you will say, oh, well, he has the habit of being a very good piano player. If I sat down to a piano to play, I might hit a right note, but you would say, he can't play. I remember once hearing a comedian sit down at a piano and talk to a famous artist, and he said to him, striking one note, if you know so much about music, tell me from what opera is that note. Well, that's the way my playing would be. I would not have the habitus. I would not have the virtue. I would not have the goodness of artistry in my soul. Now we come to what our Lord said about heaven. Oh, he said many things about it. But there is one moment in his life that I think is very precious. It was the night of the Last Supper. Here our blessed Lord gathered about him all of his apostles, poor, weak, frail men. He washed their feet, and he was facing death, the agony in the garden, and that terrible betraying kiss of Judas, and even the denial of Peter himself. One would think that all of his thoughts would be on himself. Certainly when we have trials, that's what we think about. Not our blessed Lord. He thought about them. He saw the sadness in their faces and he said, be not troubled. Do not be sad. I go to prepare a place for you. In my Father's house, there are many mansions. How did he know about the Father's house? He came from there. That was his home. He was the kind of prodigal son that left the riches and happiness of the Father's house to come to this earth and to waste the substance of his life riotously on our salvation. Now, preparing to go back home, he tells them about the Father's house, and he said, I go to prepare a place for you. God never does anything for us without exceeding preparation. He made a garden for Adam, as only God knows how to make a garden beautiful. And then when the Jews came into the promised land, he prepared the land for them. He said he would give them houses full of good things, houses which they never built. He said that he would give them vineyards and oil, which they never planted. So he goes to prepare a place for us. Prepare a place. Why? Simply because, well, we actually were not made for heaven. We were made for earth. And man, by sin, spoiled the earth. And God came down from heaven in order to help us remake this earth the best we could while we are in it. But then, after having redeemed us, he said that he would now give us heaven. So we got all this earth and heaven too. Oh, do not say that we work to go to heaven because we're mercenary. Man loves a woman, asks for her hand. Is it because he's mercenary? I love poetry. There's no money in it. I love tennis. I play tennis twice a week. Do I do it because it's mercenary? I do it simply because I love it. Now, something that we must remember, too, about heaven is that heaven is social. It's a fellowship. In some places, heaven is called a country to indicate its vastness. It's called a city to suggest the number of its inhabitants. It is called a kingdom to suggest order and harmony. It's called a paradise in order to tell of its delights. And it's called the Father's house to indicate its eternity and its permanence of love and peace. Now, in order to be perfectly happy after the end of the world, we will have to have our body with us, because our body has done a great deal for the salvation of our soul. There we will meet, in the fullness of the communion of saints, all of those who were our friends on earth. Husbands who have been grieved in time with the loss of a wife will find the wife. It's hard to lose friends. After a time, two hearts grow together, and death is not just the separation of two hearts, it's the tearing asunder of one heart. Cicero wrote a book in his latter days entitled An Essay on Old Age. It was a poignant story of his heart at the loss of his daughter, Tullia. He said that after his death, on his way to the Elysian fields, if he met someone who would ask him, do you want to go back to earth, he would say, no, I don't want to go back to earth, because I want to go ahead and converse with Plato and Socrates. And we have many, too, with whom we would like to converse. I would like to see Plato, Aristotle, Moses, Thomas Aquinas, Thief on the Right. I would like to see you, too. I'd like to see you particularly because you have spent so much of your time listening to me. I cannot tell you what it is. I can only ask you to go back and Just think of some great moment in life when you really enjoyed the thrill of living. And then to go back and think of some great moment when somebody told you a truth. Or you made a study of a great mystery and finally understood it. And then to go to another moment of your life when you had a great ecstasy of love. And you wanted it to go on and on and on. Now suppose you could take this moment of life, raise it up to a focal point where it became the Father. Take this truth, lift it to infinity until it became the moment of the ecstasy of truth, namely the Son. And take that moment of love and eternalize it so that it became the Holy Spirit. Well, that would be some dim suggestion of what heaven is. It's perfect life. It's perfect truth. It's perfect love. I'm not afraid of going to hell. I'm only afraid of losing love. That's all. That's divine love. That's Christ. The reason I want to go to heaven is because I want to be with love. Oh, there will be surprises there. Many of them. First of all, there will be many people there whom we never expected to see there. And then there will also be a number of people absent whom we thought would be there. And finally, there will be one great surprise, the greatest of all, that you and I are there. I'll see you in heaven. God love you.
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17: Now your Monday overnight Sword Point weather forecast. Skies will stay mostly clear to the low 71, a south wind at 5 to 15 miles an hour. Partly sunny on Tuesday with a few afternoon storms possible, the high 89. Showers and thunderstorms Tuesday night, the low 63. More rain and thunderstorms on Wednesday, much cooler, the high 69. Rain and thunderstorms Wednesday night, the low 59. Morning showers and storms, then mostly cloudy and 72 Thursday. Decreasing clouds and 48 Thursday night. That's your Sword Point weather forecast. 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I'm Nowcast meteorologist Matthew Harding.
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19: 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We also get to witness the first celebration of the Feast of Hanukkah.
20: Hi, my name is Father Mike Schmitz, and you're listening to The Bible in a Year, where we encounter God's voice and live life through the lens of Scripture. Using the Great Adventure Bible Timeline, we'll read all the way from Genesis to Revelation, discovering how the story of salvation unfolds and how we fit into that story today. The Great Adventure Bible Timeline was developed by Jeff Cavins and is provided by Ascension, who produced and funded this program. It is day 285. We are 4 days into the Maccabean Revolt. We're reading 1 Maccabees chapter 4, Sirach chapter 10, 11, and 12, as well as Proverbs chapter 22, verses 9 through 12. The first book of Maccabees, chapter 4, the battle at Emmaus. Now, Gorgias took 5,000 infantry and 1,000 picked cavalry, and this division moved out by night to fall upon the camp of the Jews and attack them suddenly. Men from the citadel were his guides, but Judas heard of it, and he and his mighty men moved out to attack the king's force in Emmaus while the division was still absent from the camp. When Gorgias entered the camp of Judas by night, he found no one there, so he looked for them in the hills because he said, "These men are fleeing from us." At daybreak, Judas appeared in the plain with 3,000 men, but they did not have armor and swords such as they desired. And they saw the camp of the Gentiles strong and fortified with cavalry round about it. And these men were trained in war. But Judas said to the men who were with him, "Do not fear their numbers or be afraid when they charge. Remember how our fathers were saved at the Red Sea when Pharaoh with his forces pursued them. And now let us cry to heaven to see whether he will favor us and remember his covenant with our fathers and crush this army before us today. Then all the Gentiles will know that there is one who redeems and saves Israel." When the foreigners looked up and saw them coming against them, they went forth from their camp to battle. Then the men with Judas blew their trumpets and engaged in battle. The Gentiles were crushed and fled into the plain, and all those in the rear fell by the sword. They pursued them to Gezerah and to the plains of Idumea, and to Azadas and Jamnia, and 3,000 of them fell. Then Judas and his force turned back from pursuing them, and he said to the people, "Do not be greedy for plunder, for there is a battle before us. Gorgias and his force are near us in the hills. But stand now against our enemies and fight them, and afterward seize the plunder boldly." Just as Judas was finishing this speech, a detachment appeared, coming out of the hills. They saw that their army had been put to flight and that the Jews were burning the camp, for the smoke that was seen showed what had happened. When they perceived this, they were greatly frightened. And when they also saw the army of Judas draw up in the plain for battle, they all fled into the land of the Philistines. Then Judas returned to plunder the camp, and they seized much gold and silver and cloth dyed blue and sea purple and great riches. On their return, they sang hymns and praises to heaven, "For he is good, for his mercy endures forever." Thus Israel had a great deliverance that day. First Campaign of Lysias. Those of the foreigners who escaped went and reported to Lysias all that had happened. When he heard it, he was perplexed and discouraged, for things had not happened to Israel as he had intended, nor had they turned out as the king had commanded him. But the next year, he mustered 60,000 picked infantrymen and 5,000 cavalry to subdue them. They came to Idumea and encamped at Bet-Zur, and Judas met them with 10,000 men. When he saw that the army was strong, he prayed, saying, "Blessed are you, O Savior of Israel, who did crush the attack of the mighty warrior by the hand of your servant David, and did give the camp of the Philistines into the hands of Jonathan, the son of Saul, and of the man who carried his armor. So do you hem in this army by the hand of your people Israel, and let them be ashamed of their troops and their cavalry. Fill them with cowardice, melt the boldness of their strength, let them tremble in their destruction. Strike them down with the sword of those who love you, and let all who know your name praise you with hymns." Then both sides attacked, and there fell of the army of Lysias 5,000 men. They fell in action. And when Lysias saw the rout of his troops and observed the boldness which inspired those of Judas, and how ready they were either to live or to die nobly, he departed to Antioch and enlisted mercenaries to invade Judea again with an even larger army. Cleansing and dedication of the temple. Then said Judas and his brothers, "Behold, our enemies are crushed. Let us go up to cleanse the sanctuary and dedicate it." So all the army assembled, and they went up to Mount Zion. And they saw the sanctuary desolate, the altar profaned, and the gates burned. In the courts, they saw bushes sprung up as in a thicket or as on one of the mountains. They also saw the chambers of the priests in ruins. Then they tore their clothes and mourned with great lamentation and sprinkled themselves with ashes. They fell face down on the ground and sounded the signal on the trumpets and cried out to heaven. Then Judas detailed men to fight against those in the citadel until he had cleansed the sanctuary. He chose blameless priests devoted to the law, and they cleansed the sanctuary and removed the defiled stones to an unclean place. They deliberated what to do about the altar of burnt offering, which had been profaned, and they thought it best to tear it down, lest it bring reproach upon them, for the Gentiles had defiled it. So they tore down the altar and stored the stones in a convenient place on the temple hill until there should come a prophet to tell them what to do with them. Then they took unhewn stones, as the law directs, and built a new altar like the former one. They also rebuilt the sanctuary and the interior of the temple and consecrated the courts. They made new holy vessels and brought the lampstand, the altar of incense, and the table into the temple. Then they burned incense on the altar and lighted the lamps on the lampstand, and these gave light in the temple. They placed the bread on the table and hung up the curtains. Thus they finished all the work they had undertaken. Early in the morning, on the 25th day of the ninth month, which is the month of Chislev, in the 148th year, they rose and offered sacrifice as the law directs on the new altar of burnt offerings which they had built. At the very season, and on the very day that the Gentiles had profaned it, it was dedicated with songs and harps and lutes and cymbals. All the people fell on their faces and worshipped and blessed heaven who had prospered them. So they celebrated the dedication of the altar for 8 days and offered burnt offerings with gladness. They offered a sacrifice of deliverance and praise. They decorated the front of the temple with golden crowns and small shields. They restored the gates and the chambers for the priests and furnished them with doors. There was very great gladness among the people, and the reproach of the Gentiles was removed. Then Judas and his brothers and all the assembly of Israel determined that every year at that season the days of the dedication of the altar should be observed with gladness and joy for 8 days, beginning with the 25th day of the month of Chislev. At that time they fortified Mount Zion with high walls and strong towers round about, to keep the Gentiles from coming and trampling them down as they had done before. And he stationed a garrison there to hold it. He also fortified Bet-Zur, so that the people might have a stronghold that faced Idumea. The Book of Sirach, Chapter 10. A wise magistrate will educate his people, and the rule of an understanding man will be well ordered. Like the magistrate of the people, so are his officials, and like the ruler of the city, so are all its inhabitants. An undisciplined king will ruin his people, but his city will grow through the understanding of its rulers. The government of the earth is in the hands of the Lord, and over it he will raise up the right man for the time. The success of a man is in the hands of the Lord, and he confers his honor upon the person of the scribe. Do not be angry with your neighbor for any injury, and do not attempt anything by acts of insolence. Arrogance is hateful before the Lord and before men, and injustice is outrageous to both. Sovereignty passes from nation to nation on account of injustice and insolence and wealth. How can he who is dust and ashes be proud? For even in life his bowels decay. A long illness baffles the physician. The king of today will die tomorrow. For when a man is dead, he will inherit creeping things and wild beasts and worms. The beginning of man's pride is to depart from the Lord. His heart has forsaken his Maker. For the beginning of pride is sin, and the man who clings to it pours out abominations. Therefore, the Lord brought upon them extraordinary afflictions and destroyed them utterly. The Lord has cast down the thrones of rulers and has seated the lowly in their place. The Lord has plucked up the roots of the nations and has planted the humble in their place. The Lord has overthrown the lands of the nations and has destroyed them to the foundations of the earth. He has removed some of them and destroyed them, and has extinguished the memory of them from the earth. Pride was not created for men, nor fierce anger for those born of women. What race is worthy of honor? The human race. What race is worthy of honor? Those who fear the Lord. What race is unworthy of honor? The human race. What race is unworthy of honor? Those who transgress the commandments. Among brothers, their leader is worthy of honor, and those who fear the Lord are worthy of honor in his eyes. The rich and the eminent and the poor, their glory is the fear of the Lord. It is not right to despise an intelligent poor man, nor is it proper to honor a sinful man. The nobleman and the judge and the ruler will be honored.

honored in poverty, how much more in wealth? And a man dishonored in wealth, how much more in poverty? Chapter 11. The wisdom of a humble man will lift up his head and will seat him among the great. Do not praise a man for his good looks, nor loathe a man because of his appearance. The bee is small among flying creatures, but her product is the best of sweet things. Do not boast about wearing fine clothes, nor exalt yourself in the day that you are honored. For the works of the Lord are wonderful, and his works are concealed from men. Many kings have had to sit on the ground, but one who was never thought of has worn a crown. Many rulers have been greatly disgraced, and illustrious men have been handed over to others. Do not find fault before you investigate. First consider, and then reprove. Do not answer before you have heard, nor interrupt a speaker in the midst of his words. Do not argue about a matter which does not concern you, nor sit with sinners when they judge a case. My son, do not busy yourself with many matters. If you multiply activities, you will not go unpunished. And if you pursue, you will not overtake. And by fleeing, you will not escape. There is a man who works and toils and presses on, but is so much the more in want. There is another who is slow and needs help, who lacks strength and abounds in poverty, but the eyes of the Lord look upon him for his good. He lifts him out of his low estate and raises up his head so that many are amazed at him. Good things and bad, life and death, poverty and wealth come from the Lord. The gift of the Lord endures for those who are godly, and what he approves will have lasting success. There is a man who is rich through his diligence and self-denial, and this is the reward allotted to him. When he says, "I have found rest, and now I shall enjoy my goods," he does not know how much time will pass until he leaves them to others and dies. Stand by your covenant and attend to it, and grow old in your work. Do not wonder at the works of a sinner, but trust in the Lord and keep at your toil. For it is easy in the sight of the Lord to enrich a poor man quickly and suddenly. The blessing of the Lord is the reward of the godly, and quickly God causes his blessing to flourish. Do not say, "What do I need? And what prosperity could be mine in the future?" Do not say, "I have enough, and what calamity could happen to me in the future?" In the day of prosperity, adversity is forgotten, and in the day of adversity, prosperity is not remembered. For it is easy in the sight of the Lord to reward a man on the day of death according to his conduct. The misery of an hour makes one forget luxury, and at the close of a man's life, his deeds will be revealed. Call no one happy before his death. A man will be known through his children. Do not bring every man into your home, for many are the wiles of the crafty. Like a decoy partridge in a cage, so is the mind of a proud man, and like a spy he observes your weakness, for he lies in wait, turning good into evil, and to worthy actions he will attach blame. From a spark of fire come many burning coals, and a sinner lies in wait to shed blood. Beware of a scoundrel, for he devises evil, lest he give you a lasting blemish. Receive a stranger into your home, and he will upset you with commotion, and will estrange you from your family. Chapter 12. Friends and Enemies. If you do a kindness, know to whom you do it, and you will be thanked for your good deeds. Do good to a godly man, and you will be repaid, if not by him, certainly by the Most High. No good will come to the man who persists in evil, or to him who does not give alms. Give to the godly man, but do not help the sinner. Do good to the humble, but do not give to the ungodly. Hold back his bread, and do not give it to him, lest by means of it he subdue you. For you will receive twice as much evil for all the good which you do to him. For the Most High also hates sinners, and will inflict punishment on the ungodly. Give to the good man, but do not help the sinner. A friend will not be known in prosperity, nor will an enemy be hidden in adversity. A man's enemies are grieved when he prospers, and in his adversity even his friend will separate from him. Never trust your enemy, for like the rusting of copper, so is his wickedness. Even if he humbles himself and goes about cringing, watch yourself and be on your guard against him. And you will be to him like one who has polished a mirror, and you will know that it was not hopelessly tarnished. Do not put him next to you, lest he overthrow you and take your place. Do not have him sit at your right, lest he try to take your seat of honor,

Last, you will realize the truth of my words and be stung by what I have said. Who will pity a snake charmer bitten by a serpent, or any who go near wild beasts? So, no one will pity a man who associates with a sinner and becomes involved in his sins. He will stay with you for a time, but if you falter, he will not stand by you. An enemy will speak sweetly with his lips, but in his mind, he will plan to throw you into a pit. An enemy will weep with his eyes, but if he finds an opportunity, his thirst for blood will be insatiable. If calamity befalls you, you will find him there ahead of you, and while pretending to help you, he will trip you by the heel. He will shake his head and clap his hands and whisper much and change his expression. The Book of Proverbs, chapter 22, verses 9 through 12. He who has a bountiful eye will be blessed, for he shares his bread with the poor. Drive out a scoffer, and strife will go out, and quarreling and abuse will cease. He who loves purity of heart and whose speech is gracious will have the king as his friend. The eyes of the Lord keep watch over knowledge, but he overthrows the words of the faithless. Father in heaven, give you praise and glory. We thank you so much. Gosh, Lord, thank you so much for this gift, the gift of your day, this gift of your word, this gift of this story of Judas Maccabeus and the faithful Jews of Israel who are fighting for you. We know that while Judas Maccabeus and his brothers, they fought against Greeks, we know that our battle is not with flesh and blood. Our battle is with the principalities and powers. And just like you gave Judas Maccabeus and his brothers victory over their enemies, you give us victory over the principalities and powers. You give us victory over the dominion of Satan. You give us victory over evil in the world through your son, Jesus Christ. And in his name we pray, amen. In the name of the Father and of the Son and of the Holy Spirit, amen. So today, pretty awesome. In 1 Maccabees chapter 4, you might have noticed that's the story of Hanukkah. You might not have noticed that. It might have sprung up on you at the end if you didn't know it was coming. But here we have Judas Maccabeus and the people of Israel, his brothers, who fight against Gorgias and the Greeks. And just remarkable, right? How with a small army, you have these men who are able to defeat a larger, better funded. I mean, all the cavalry, they have thousands of cavalry, hundreds of cavalry, and they're able to defeat this cavalry. And how and why? Well, it goes all the way back to the same reason why the people of Israel were able to defeat other armies, because God was with them. God fought on their behalf. You know, it's interesting because one thing to note is, you know, this story is from only a couple hundred years before Christ. And so it's kind of it's almost like recent compared to, wow, way back to Abraham and Isaac and Jacob and Joshua leading the people of Israel into the promised land. Because when it's further away, you can kind of say, oh, yeah, you know, I mean, yeah, I guess God way, way, way back when had given Joshua and the Israelites victory in battle, given David and his men victory in battle. But when it's kind of recent, you think, wait, oh, gosh, yeah, they still trust. This is like now, this is only 2,100 years ago, give or take. But still, it challenges us. It challenges us to see things through the eyes of God as opposed to how we normally see things. I think a lot of us, we see things through the eyes of power. I mean, how many times have we been frustrated in our lives in looking at politics or looking at present history, like what's going on in the world at any given time? And we think, oh my gosh, I'm so frustrated because I keep focusing on politics. I keep focusing on culture. I keep focusing on other people. As opposed to saying, God, show me what you're doing here. God, in all of this, you're working. And if I don't notice, if I can't see that, then I'm missing out on a vastly important part, a very important part of what's happening. I'm just noticing the surface and not understanding really fully the depths. But here is 1 Maccabees 4, where there is God coming to the assistance, coming to the help, coming to the aid of Judas Maccabeus and the brothers. In fact, you know, then they come into Jerusalem and one of their, you know, this is what kind of reveals a lot about Judas Maccabeus and those who fought with him is they truly actually did desire. They desired to honor the Lord. They desired to worship the Lord. And so they spend their time. Remember how Nehemiah had to remind people and Haggai and Zechariah had to remind people, you guys, you came back to Jerusalem to rebuild the walls. You came back to Jerusalem to rebuild the temple. We should do that now.
you know, right away, here's Judas Maccabeus. They don't need any reminding. They go into Jerusalem and they weep over the fact that it's been destroyed. And they immediately restore the temple as fast as they can. And again, as I said, at the end of chapter 4, we have the institution of Hanukkah. Now, it's really interesting, I think, because we had the original Jewish feasts that were given to the people of Israel through Moses. We also have two new Jewish feasts that have been given to us in the last two books we read. In Esther, there's the Feast of Purim, right? And here in Maccabees, there's the Feast of Hanukkah. And I think that's kind of interesting that there we go. That's all I got for you. But going to Sirach, I hope it's not too difficult for us to journey through Sirach. This is one of those books, I think I mentioned this a couple days ago. It's one of those books that it's really helpful to have in front of you so you can kind of linger over certain passages. I think a lot of times it's kind of like reading Proverbs all at once, as opposed to reading Proverbs, you know, four verses a day, which is what we normally do. This is reading three chapters a day going through Sirach. But there's all this advice. The context for the advice, you might have caught on by now, and I apologize if I didn't say this yet. The context for the advice of Sirach is a father trying to teach his son how to walk wisely in this world, right? So the context, you know, the teaching is wisdom, right? But here's a father trying to teach his son how to walk wisely in this world. And I just think there's something really powerful. Like, for example, in chapter 10, like we're going to highlight just a couple of things here. In chapter 10, this father says, you know, basically to all of us as well, in chapter 10, verse 9, how can he who is dust and ashes be proud? And I think that's such an interesting thing because we can find ourselves in the same position. We can find ourselves in a position where we would say that, yeah, you know, I've accomplished this. I've made this. I've done this. Where we just kind of place ourselves at the center as opposed to realizing that, wait a second, I am dust and to dust I shall return. I like how the father, you know, Ben Sirach, says, how can he who is dust and ashes be proud? For even in life his bowels decay, which I think it says in the notes on this one, it says the Greek is obscure. I think if the Greek might be obscure, but I get exactly what you're saying on this. He goes on in verse 17 in chapter 10, he says, you know, even talking about kings and nations and kingdoms, he says in verse 17, he has removed some of them and destroyed them and has extinguished the memory of them from the earth. I remember a couple of years ago, my spiritual director, he kind of out of the blue, we were talking about, I don't know if we were talking about anything relating to, you know, what some of the things I was doing online or whatever. And he just said, he looked at me and he said, you know, no one's going to remember you when you die. And I was like, oh yeah, Father, I know. And he's like, no. No one will remember you after you die. You're not Thomas Aquinas. And I remember just thinking, yeah. And I was really grateful he said that. I mean, it wasn't really a surprise. It's kind of one of those things where, yes, if you read scripture, if you pray to the Lord, you realize that here is verse 17. He has extinguished the memory of them from the earth. I mean, gosh, how many of us can remember the names of our great grandparents? How about a great uncle, a great aunt, a great great? I mean, how far back can we go to recognize that, oh, every one of us, even the memory of us. I remember hearing this reflection. I thought it was powerful. He said, people die twice, and you die when you die, but you also, the second death is, you know, not, this is not Judeo-Christian, but this is just kind of like in a secular way. The second death is the last time someone ever utters your name. You know, it's kind of an interesting thing. You know, at some point, it'll be the last time someone ever says your name or my name. And wow, that's so good to know. Because again, it keeps us away from pride. I love how in chapter 10, it goes on to make a distinction between those who are, you know, powerful in the eyes of human beings and those who are actually worthy. You know, it talks about there's the nobleman and the judge and the ruler, they'll be honored, but none of them is greater than one who fears the Lord. That's verse 24. I love this in verse 26. Do not make a display of your wisdom when you do your work, nor glorify yourself at a time when you are in want. And it's just so good. And you could keep going on this, but I want to highlight maybe two last ones. In chapter 11, verses 1 through 6. Just helpful, right? A father to his child, you know, a mother to her daughter. He goes, do not praise a man for his good looks, nor loathe a man because of his appearance. Almost like what we heard the Lord say to Samuel when he went to the sons of Jesse. It says, do not look at the outer appearance, for the Lord judges the heart. Do not boast about wearing fine clothes, nor exalt yourself in the day you're honored. This is verse 4. For the works of the Lord are wonderful, and his works are concealed from men.
Again, that sense of like what's happening underneath. Verse 5, many kings have had to sit on the ground, but one who is never thought of has worn a crown. Again, the humility that many kings had to sit on the ground. They thought they were powerful at one point. And also, there are many people who no one has ever thought of who have been made kings. And goes on, many rulers have been greatly disgraced, and illustrious men have been handed over to others completely. Now, last little note. We could go into chapter 12, which is all about, you know, friends and enemies. And just, again, well, here is the advice of a father to his son as he goes out into the world. Okay, don't make friends with everybody. But gosh, going back to verse 11, it says this. Do not find fault before you investigate. First consider and then reprove. How many of us can leap to conclusions, right? Do not answer before you've heard, nor interrupt a speaker in the midst of his words. Man, again, same kind of thing. It's just like, I have an opinion about this. Well, how about this one? Do not argue about a matter which does not concern you. How often does our circle of influence, is it dwarfed by our circle of interest? We absolutely can be so preoccupied with what's going on. And yet the father's words, my son, do not busy yourself with many matters. Just focus. Where is your corner of the world that God is calling you to love, to serve, to live? And it's just so good. I've been so convicted by this. So, you know, hopefully my highlighting some of these verses at the end of this long reading in Sirach, three chapters every day we've been going through. Hopefully that helps a little bit. But we come to the end of our time together. My name is Father Mike. I'm praying for you. Please pray for me. As I said, my name is Father Mike. I can't wait to see you tomorrow. God bless.

0: That was day 285 of Bible in a Year with Father Mike Schmitz. Did you know there are short videos of encouragement and teaching available on the Ascension Presents YouTube channel? Here's an example.
1: Did Jesus appear to Mary after his resurrection, even though it's not one of the resurrection accounts noted? So John Paul II begins talking about, like, well, here's some reasons why it might have been omitted, and here's what the omission means and doesn't mean. What it doesn't mean is that for sure, 100%, he didn't appear to Mary. In fact, there's many things that Jesus did, right, that are not explicit. And it just makes sense that the best of sons is going to want to come to the best of mothers, like, first, to just let her share in his victory, to say, like, I'm okay, like, but just to share and to be reunited. She really, really suffered in the most profound ways as she was at the foot of the cross, offering her son, seeing her son endure what he endured. And I think it's very encouraging for those of us who are offering, who are being faithful, even though it hurts, to know that, like, Mary was a particular recipient of the gift of the resurrection, and that, like, Jesus will come to us too, that the resurrection, the hope, and the victory will come to us too.
0: That was a short video called The Victory Will Come with Father Mark Mary from the Ascension Presents YouTube channel. 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
2: This is Father Philip Nolan. The month of October is dedicated to the Holy Rosary. Let us pray. In the name of the Father, and of the Son, and of the Holy Spirit. Hail Mary, full of grace, the Lord is with thee. Blessed art thou among women, and blessed is the fruit of thy womb, Jesus. Holy Mary, Mother of God, pray for us sinners now, and at the hour of our death. Amen. In the name of the Father, and of the Son, and of the Holy Spirit. Amen.
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0: 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The catechism used is the Ascension edition of the Catechism, which includes the Foundations of Faith approach. You can follow along in any recent version of the Catechism of the Catholic Church. A reading plan and all Catechism in a Year episodes can be found at ascensionpress.com/CIY or on the Ascension app. What is the nature of the Christian family? The Christian family should be a reflection of the Trinity. Today we're talking about the family as an essential part of the growth and missionary stance of the Church. Father Mike goes so far as to say that the Church needs the family in order to spread the gospel.
3: Hi, my name is Father Mike Schmitz, and you're listening to the Catechism in a Year, where we encounter God's plan of sheer goodness for us, revealed in Scripture, and passed down through the tradition of the Catholic faith. The Catechism in a Year is provided by Ascension, who produced and funded this program. In 365 days, we'll read through the Catechism of the Catholic Church, discovering our identity in God's family as we journey together toward our heavenly home. This is day 285. We're reading paragraphs 2201 to 2206. We've made it all the way to today in day 285, and we're going to continue talking about the fourth commandment. In fact, we're looking at paragraphs 2201 to 2206, only what that sounds like six paragraphs to me. When we talk about this, we're talking about the family in God's plan. Now, this is going to be fascinating because I think in so many ways, you might listen to this. If you're listening to this or reading this for the first time, you might think, oh, this is recent. This is a recent definition of the family. This is recent definition of marriage. And it's not. This is an ancient definition of marriage. In fact, the Church wrote this catechism, this section of the catechism, in the 80s, right? They started compiling this in the 80s, wasn't promulgated until the 1990s, long before we experienced some of the cultural issues that we experience in the West about family and about marriage. And so it's fascinating to recognize that the Church is saying, what the Church is teaching is not a response, it's not a reaction to the world around it. It is a clear teaching, and it is direction to the world around us. And that's a huge distinction. Again, you might listen to this and say, oh, that sounds very political. Well, it's only political because, you know, our culture has brought questions of what is marriage, what is family, into the political realm. And yet here's the church, again, not reacting, not even simply speaking, responding to the culture, but directing the culture, teaching the culture as we talk about what is the nature of the family. And also, what's the nature of the Christian family? Those are the two big questions we're going to look at today. So buckle in, strap in, and let's get ready for these six paragraphs that are very beautiful, but also for many of us, maybe certainly challenging. So let's pray. Father in heaven, in the name of your son, Jesus Christ, we ask you to please be with us. Please hear our prayers and be with us in our need. Be with us in our confusion. Be with us in our understanding. And Lord, if we have hesitant hearts, if we have a reluctance to say yes to you with freedom and with joy, we ask you to please meet us in that hesitation. Meet us in that reluctance. And if we are excited, if we are grateful and joyful over your teaching, we ask you to please help us be humble in our joy. Help us be humble in the conviction of the truth of knowing what is the nature of the family. You invented the family. God, you invented the concept of family. And you also have called us to live in a certain way as we are called to be part of a Christian family. So we ask you to please send us your Holy Spirit so that we can not only know this, but to live this. In Jesus' name we pray. Amen. In the name of the Father, and of the Son, and of the Holy Spirit. It is day 285. We're reading paragraphs 2201 to 2206. The family in God's plan. The nature of the family. The conjugal community is established upon the consent of the spouses. Marriage and the family are ordered to the good of the spouses and to the procreation and education of children. The love of the spouses and the beginning of children create among members of the same family personal relationships and primordial responsibilities. A man and a woman united in marriage, together with their children, form a family. This institution is prior to any recognition by public authority, which has an obligation to recognize it. It should be considered the normal reference point by which the different forms of family relationship are to be evaluated. In creating man and woman, God instituted the human family and endowed it with its fundamental constitution. Its members are persons equal in dignity. For the common good of its members and of society, the family necessarily has manifold responsibilities, rights, and duties. The Christian family. The Christian family constitutes a specific revelation and realization of ecclesial communion, and for this reason, it can and should be called a domestic church. It is a community of faith, hope, and charity. It assumes singular importance in the church, as is evident in the New Testament. The Christian family is a communion of persons, a sign and image of the communion of the Father and the Son in the Holy Spirit. In the procreation and education of children, it reflects the Father's work of creation. It is called to partake of the prayer and sacrifice of Christ. Daily prayer and the reading of the Word of God strengthen it in charity. The Christian family has an evangelizing and missionary task. The relationships within the family bring an affinity of feelings, affections, and interests, arising above all from the members' respect for one another. The family is a privileged community, called to achieve a sharing of thought and common deliberation by the spouses, as well as their eager cooperation as parents in the children's upbringing. Right? There we have it, six quick paragraphs, 2201 to 2206, and yet, as we said before, these paragraphs are packed. They are packed with just... Again, here's the teaching of the church. Here's the teaching through the lens of scripture in light of tradition. So let's start with 2201. The conjugal family, how is it established? It's established upon the consent of the spouses. What's conjugal community? Conjugal community is like marriage, right? So conjugal implying the conjugal relationship between husband and wife. That's established upon what? The consent of the spouses. And that is important, right? So it's not established upon anyone else's will. It's not established upon love for one another. It's established upon consent, that the spouses, the husband and wife, are saying yes, the mutual consent to each other, mutual consent to this relationship, the conjugal community relationship. It goes on to say, marriage and the family are ordered to the good of the spouses and to the procreation and education of children. These are the two ends of marriage, right? This is what they're oriented towards. And even if a couple is unable to have children of biologically, the family is ordered toward that end. So keep that in mind. It goes on to say, the love of the spouses. So far we've only talked about like the will. So we talked about like that, yeah, their consent to marriage, their consent to one another. But the love of the spouses and the beginning of children create among the members of the same family personal relationships, and primordial responsibilities, that there's something so good about the care, the love that parents have for each other, of course, but also for their children, that then create personal relationships and primordial responsibilities. And so, moving on, what's the definition of a family? In paragraph 2202, it offers the definition. Years ago, I remember reading, it was a kind of a study on our culture right now, and it talked about how young people, it was adolescents and young adults, how they saw anyone to whom they feel an affinity, anyone to whom they feel close, they would say, that's my family. And that makes sense. I mean, we're social beings. And in fact, we probably know this. I think social scientists or psychologists have observed this, is that, yes, well, family, like biological family, your natural family or the family in which you're raised, is very, very important. When it comes to our further development in adolescence and in maturity, there is a great reliance upon those members outside the family. At the same time, the definition of family is not those people to whom I feel an affinity or to those people to whom I feel a closeness. Paragraph 2202 makes it very clear. A man and a woman united in marriage, together with their children, form a family. That's what it is. They form a family. Now, going on, this institution, so the family, marriage and the family, this institution is prior to any recognition by public authority. So we don't get the definition of marriage from the state. We don't get the definition of marriage from history. We don't get the definition of marriage from anyone who's in charge, right? It's beyond any public authority. So it existed before any government. It existed before any community. It is the fundamental building block of society, marriage and the family. It predates, precedes society. It predates and precedes civilization. So we don't get the definition of marriage from our society or from our civilization. And that's the consequence of that is this. We may not redefine it. If the definition of marriage and family predates and precedes civilization and culture, then our culture and our civilization may not redefine it. We have to simply observe it and accept it. It goes on to say, it, meaning the family, should be considered the normal reference point at which the different forms of family relationship are to be evaluated. Yes, there are times when, I mean, obviously, I said biological family earlier, and I don't mean to limit family to biology, because there's adoptive families and there's other forms of family, foster families. There's other forms of family, yet that a man and woman united in marriage with their children. And again, I'm not saying that adopted children are not truly their children. Please don't misunderstand me. Not at all on that. But I'm saying that's the most basic form, and that's the fundamental form, the normal reference point by which different forms of family are to be evaluated. So this is the norm, and everything outside of this is evaluated by this particular reference point. Does that make sense? I'm not trying to be too heavy-handed on this one. It's just trying to make it clear that husband, wife, united with their children are the normal reference point. Now going on, here's what God did. God created male and female, and he therefore instituted the human family and endowed it with its fundamental constitution. That is at the heart of this whole thing, is where does the family come from? Again, not from the state. It comes from the Lord himself, who made human beings male and female. That's the very basis of this. It goes on to say, then the church affirms this. Now, because this is very important in terms of the fourth commandment. It says, its members are persons equal in dignity. Remember, we talked about this yesterday, that every person you're going to meet, we treat them with respect and honor because of the fact that every person you're ever going to meet is made in God's image and likeness. So keep that in mind. Parents and children and extended family, all of them are equal in dignity, even if parents owe their children a certain kind of respect and honor, and children owe their parents a certain kind of respect and honor. Everyone is equal when it comes to dignity. And that is so important. Now, there's a phrase that's been used ever since, I think, the Second Vatican Council, and it's that the family is the domestic church. And that sense of, okay, here are parents united with their children, and that forms a domestic church. Now, let me just pause for a second, because you might say, like we said yesterday and the day before, like when it comes to dysfunctional families and we're all dysfunctional, you might say, okay, well, you just keep saying that, you know, Father, you keep saying that the catechism keeps saying that it's husband and wife united with their children that forms a family. What about there's only one parent? What happens when they're husband and wife, but they can't have children? Is that still a domestic church? The answer is yes. And we don't have to look too far. Let's look at John Paul II. So John Paul II, he had a mom and a dad and a brother. When John Paul II was very young, his mother died. And his father raised him and his brother. Now, when his father was raising he and his brother, that was a domestic church too, even though he was, for all intents and purposes, a single dad. Then his older brother died, and John Paul II was left just with his dad. Still a domestic church, even though it was just father and son, that's still a domestic church. And if you have husband and wife with no children, that's still a domestic church. Like, this is the goodness, again, the fullness of it, husband, wife, united with their children, of course, obviously. And yet, to be missing a part because of just life, right? Because of the fact that we're in a world that's good but broken, doesn't mean it's not the domestic church. Goes on to say, it is a community of faith, hope, and love, right? Charity. It assumes singular importance in the church, as is evident in the New Testament. And we would not argue that John Paul, with his father, was not a domestic church that grew in faith, hope, and love, right? Does that make sense? So you might find yourself in an irregular situation, right? You might find yourself in a place where, like, okay, the spouse I committed to, they're not here anymore. Or we committed to each other, my spouse and I, but we don't have any children. Or whatever the situation is. You're not excluded from this. You're invited into this. And because that's the heart of what it is to belong to the Lord. We're called to be part of the Christian family. And the Christian family is a communion of persons meant to be a sign and image of the Trinity. And that is so important. So what we're called to do is partake of the prayer and sacrifice of Christ. And if you find yourself in a situation, well, I mean, think about this. If you're husband and wife, you can't have children. Your life is a sacrifice. Your life is marked by this pain of longing, this pain of loss. If here you are, you're a single mom, a single dad, and you long for that spouse that for whatever reason is not there. Your life is marked by pain. It's marked by sacrifice. And so what are we called to do? Or if you're a husband and wife united with your children, again, you don't need me to tell you. Your life is likely marked, your family's likely marked by pain and loss and sacrifice. So what are we called to do? The domestic church is called to do what every individual Christian is called to do, to partake of the prayer and sacrifice of Christ. Daily prayer, reading of scripture, strengthen us in love. The Christian family has an evangelizing and missionary task. And I want to end here with this. We recognize that around the world, there are certain parts of the world where the church is growing in leaps and bounds. Like the Catholic Church is exploding in so many great ways. There are some places around the world where the church, the Catholic Church, is shrinking. And it seems to be like a kind of a losing game, losing proposition. And so sometimes people say, here's what we need more of. What we need more of is we need more conferences. We need more retreats. We need more big events. And those aren't bad things. Those are great things. But I've come to the conclusion that the gospel will not spread to the whole world. The church will not grow through a person on a stage with a microphone. That the church will grow and the gospel will be advanced by two means. The means of friendship and family. I'm convinced of this. I'm convinced that God does want to grow his church, but he's going to grow it primarily. Yes, conferences are good and retreats are good. All these things are great. But he's going to primarily be growing his church and spreading the gospel through the things that we long for the most and experience the greatest brokenness in, which is family and friendships. Think about our world right now. Is there anything, I keep talking about broken families, because it's our common experience. So family is going to be where the gospel continues to move throughout the world. Think about how lonely people are when it comes to friendship. So friendship, true friendship, self-sacrificial friendship, and self-sacrificial families will be the way, I believe, the means by which the Lord God will grow his church and spread his gospel throughout the world. And so that means, again, that the domestic church is going to be imperfect. Your domestic church and my domestic church are going to be imperfect, and yet they are the privileged community in the church that I believe has an evangelizing and missionary task. And I believe is positioned in such a way as to spread the good news of Jesus, maybe like no other. Maybe I could be wrong, but I do think it's not going to be through a person on a stage with a microphone. It is going to be through friendship and family. Anyways, that's what I got for you today. You guys, what a great thing. Tomorrow we're going to talk about the family and society. Again, more big ideas. And so we'll continue to pray for each other. I am praying for you. Please pray for me. My name is Father Mike. I cannot wait to see you tomorrow. God bless.
0: That was day 285 of Catechism in a Year with Father Mike Schmitz. And now we'd like to share audio from a video called Confessing the Same Sins Over and Over Again with Father Mike from the Ascension Presents YouTube channel.
3: Hi, my name is Father Mike Schmitz, and this is Ascension Presents. So one of the things people will say to me is that they'll complain that they go to confession for the same thing over and over again. And if you're anything like that, you are in good company, because it's not a bad thing. Let me clarify. There's two reasons why going to confession for the same thing over and over again are simultaneously not a bad thing, and at the same time, which means simultaneously, it means at the same time, is something to take a look at. Now, first, people say, wow, the priest must be really annoyed with me because he hears me saying the same thing every time I go to confession. Well, A, he's probably not annoyed with you. B, whenever someone says, I just have the same sins over and over again, I think that's really, really good news. Why? You should take encouragement with that. Why? Because imagine you were an athlete, and so you're a baseball player. Every time you got up there, you dropped your elbow. I'm just going to go off the assumption that dropping your elbow is bad in baseball. I don't know if it is, but just I remember them telling me, hey, keep your elbow up. So I don't know if that's. Anyways, every time you got up there and you dropped your elbow, but that was it. And then when you were fielding, there was one time, you know, use both hands to catch the ball kind of a thing. That's way, way better, I imagine, and far more encouraging than imagine if every time you got up to bat, it was another thing you did wrong, something different. Like one day it was the elbow dropping. The next day it was you didn't have hip rotation. The next day took her off the ball, whatever the thing is. And so you were super, super erratic. So you had no sense of like, what can I improve? Same thing is true when it comes to going to confession. If it's typically the same sins, that is way better than if it was all a whole new set of sins every single time you went there, because it'd be like, wait, what am I doing? What do I work on next? But you know, it's kind of the same major sins that kind of I have to deal with. That way you can be like a really smart and intelligent pursuer of Christ and defender of your heart. As you can say, oh, I realize that I'm weak in this area. So I'm going to pay attention to it. I realize that this is a temptation for me. So I'm going to pay attention to it. And actually over time, what I get to do is I get to learn from my past mistakes so as to avoid any future mistakes. So one is take heart if they're the same sins, but at the same time, I want to break out of them, and I want you to break out of them too. So what do you do? Well, I think one of the culprits is many of us go to confession because we want the relief from feeling guilty for the sin. Not bad, but if it stops there, we've short-circuited God's grace. Here's what I mean. Again, I go to confession. Why? Because I want to receive Holy Communion again. And if I have mortal sin on my soul, I can't receive Holy Communion, right? Or else that's another mortal sin. So I want to go to confession so I can receive communion. I want to go to confession so I can have that clean slate and approach the Lord with confidence, right? Yeah, I understand. But if it stops there, it doesn't go all the way to the place where we call repentance or renunciation, then I just wanted forgiveness. I didn't want repentance. I think a lot of us might see Christianity as behavior modification, that it's helping us become better and better people by getting rid of some of the nastier habits that we don't really like. But ultimately, Christianity is not about simply behavior modification. It's about this thing called repentance or metanoia. Metanoia comes from the Greek words to change, and noia, like thinking. To change my mind, to change my thinking, to actually become new. But a lot of times, I think if we keep going back to the same sins, we're content with staying who we are, and we're not really driven to become new. But how do you get to that place of like, I want to see confession as a place not only where I'm forgiven, but where I actually become new? And this is where repentance and this is where renunciation comes into play. First, when I confess my sins, I want to name the sin. I also want to say I'm guilty of, or I want to say I confess the sin of. I don't want to say, I've been really wrestling with such and such. Because that doesn't mean you actually sinned. I'm wrestling with gossip. Okay, does that mean you're gossiping or you're struggling to not gossip? Because you haven't confessed anything yet. All you've told me is that you wrestle with this. Okay, no, I'm guilty of the sin of gossip. Okay, great. That's clear. You've confessed it now. I need to confess the sin of being short with my kids. I need to confess the sin of being selfish. Like, those are really good ways to word those things. Not that you have to like word it perfectly, but we want to have to make the difference between just kind of generally describing stuff that's in my life versus I'm confessing the sins that are in my life. Number one, to name that sin, to confess it. But number two, it's to renounce it. And to be able to say things, you can even say this in confession. You can say it previous to prior to confession, during confession, or even after. So say someone's root sin is lust. They could say, in Jesus' name, I renounce the sin of lust. Say someone's root sin is pride. And so they confess a sin that came out in pride, like, I got in a big blow up with my wife and my kids because I couldn't let it go, even though I was wrong. And so, in Jesus' name, I renounce the spirit of pride. And to name it like that, and in Jesus' name, to renounce it is so powerful. To do that either prior to, in the midst of, or after confession can be really beautiful. So here's how it could go. Someone says, bless me, Father, for I've sinned. It's been how long since my last confession. And I found myself looking at pornography and committing sin to masturbation on, six occasions. And in Jesus' name, I renounce that spirit of lust and their spirit of curiosity. I also found myself talking about my wife to my coworkers, and I know I shouldn't have been doing that, but I was really not complimentary, not favorable to her. So in the name of Jesus, I renounce the spirit of gossip. In the name of Jesus, I renounce the spirit of being unfaithful to my wife with my words. It goes on and on and on, right? You could just word it right into that. I confess it, and in Jesus' name, I renounce it. That can be a really powerful way that we can call upon the holy and powerful name of Jesus in the midst of our confession to break through simply wanting forgiveness and into true repentance, metanoia, and change of heart and mind. Please don't get discouraged if you come back to the confession with your same sins, but just come back with humility, come back with confidence in the Lord's love for you, and come back prepared to renounce your sins, not simply ask for forgiveness, but more than that, ask for repentance and freedom. For all of us here at Ascension Presents, my name is Father Mike. God bless.
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0: In an election season, it's good to remember that the Lord is king over all the earth, no matter who wins or loses at the polls. History will reveal God's power, justice, and his providential love for his people, and all who do rule will be judged by him. Find out more next on Breaking the Bread. The Lord is king over all the earth, as we sing in this Sunday's responsorial psalm. Governments rise and fall by his permission, with no authority but that given from above. In effect, God says to every ruler what he tells King Cyrus in this Sunday's first reading, "I have called you, though you knew me not." The Lord raised up Cyrus to restore Israel from exile and to rebuild Jerusalem. Throughout salvation history, God uses foreign rulers for the sake of his chosen people. Pharaoh's heart was hardened in Egypt to reveal God's power. Invading armies were used to punish Israel for its sins. The Roman occupation during Jesus' time was, in a similar way, a judgment on Israel's infidelity. Jesus' famous words in this Sunday's gospel, "Repay to Caesar," are a pointed reminder of this, and they call us, too, to keep our allegiances straight. The Lord alone is our King. His kingdom is not of this world, but it begins here in his church, which tells of his glory among all the nations. We are citizens of heaven, and we are called to be a light to the world, working in faith, laboring in love, and enduring in hope, as this Sunday's epistle counsels. We owe the government a concern for the common good and obedience to laws, unless they conflict with God's commandments as interpreted by the church. But we owe God everything. The coin bears Caesar's image, but we bear God's own image. We owe him our very lives, all of our heart, mind, soul, and strength, offered as a living sacrifice of love. We should pray for our leaders, that like Cyrus, they'll do God's will, until from the rising of the sun to its setting, all humankind knows that Jesus is the Lord. This is Scott Hahn for Breaking the Bread.
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2: Now your Monday overnight Sword Point weather forecast. Skies will stay mostly clear to the low 71, a south wind at 5 to 15 miles an hour. Partly sunny on Tuesday with a few afternoon storms possible, the high 89. Showers and thunderstorms Tuesday night, the low 63. More rain and thunderstorms on Wednesday, much cooler, the high 69. Rain and thunderstorms Wednesday night, the low 59. Morning showers and storms, then mostly cloudy and 72 Thursday. Decreasing clouds and 48 Thursday night. That's your Sword Point weather forecast. From the Sword, KSWCLP and KSWCLP.com. I'm nowcast meteorologist Matthew Harding.
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7: This is an EWTN News Link. I'm Anna Mitchell from the Sunrise Morning Show. Prayers are pouring in from around the world for Pope Leo, who has asked for our prayers as he will undergo surgery this week to remove a nodule from his lung. He said during his Angelus address that the operation will take place at Gemelli Hospital in Rome in the coming days. Also during his Angelus address, the Holy Father prayed again for peace in Ukraine. He said, quote, "The war in war-torn Ukraine continues to cause suffering far beyond its borders, especially in the poorest countries where so many people depend on grain imports." He said, "I make a heartfelt appeal to the parties to the conflict to allow the safe transport of grain across the Black Sea." The daily bread of millions of people cannot be held hostage by war. For more news with a Catholic perspective, visit EWTNnews.com. Catholic Answers Live starts now.

0: Hello and welcome to Catholic Answers Live. I am Cy Kellett, your host. Very happy to be with you. Thanks so much for being here with us. The internet speaks sometimes, especially folks on YouTube. They have questions, and sometimes we like to say, well, let's take that topic on, and that's what we're going to do today, confession. We're going to answer every question about confession, at least every question that could reasonably be answered in 2 hours. That's essentially what we are going to do. So I would say the first five or six, you see them all the time. And so if you're like, how do I answer these questions about confession? Or maybe there are questions that you have or challenges that you have, perfect opportunity to get those answered today. Our guest, Dr. Carlo Broussard. Welcome, Dr. Carlo.
1: Cy Kellett. Great to be incarnate with you in the flesh.
0: Yeah, in the flesh.
1: I'm glad you said every question that can reasonably be answered within two hours. Some of these titles kind of irks me a little bit because it's not like every question and it's like clickbaity. So I'm glad you gave that nuance so that we can be sincere and accurate in our description of the show.
0: While also getting millions of clicks. That's those two things. I'm going to go right into it if you don't mind.
1: Let's do it. Yeah, right. I'm looking forward to it.
0: Because I'll tell you what, if you're listening, I want you to ask yourself, what's the number one question we get on confession? See if you can guess. What is the number one confession question we get? All right, here it is. See how you did. Why do I have to confess to a priest? Why can't I go straight to Jesus?
1: It's a great question, by the way.
0: Why, thank you.
1: And it assumes that the two are mutually exclusive. I think that's the first thing I want to say and try to expose that assumption and tangle with that a little bit.
0: Okay.
1: Notice it assumes that you have to go either to the priest or to Jesus or straight to Jesus rather than the priest. Well, we want to say in response is that assumption is false. We are not saying you cannot go straight to Jesus. You must only go to the priest. That's not what we're saying. Anytime we sin, we want to repent immediately, straight to Jesus, to the Father, in the name of Jesus, by the power of the Spirit. We want to repent right then and there. That's distinct from the question of whether we need to go to the priest. Why would we need to go and confess our sins to the priest in the sacrament of reconciliation? Well, the answer is because Jesus intends us to do so.
0: Right.
1: He gave us the sacrament as a gift, and consequently, he intends for us to use that sacrament, which, in Catholic theology, is the ordinary means, and I underscore ordinary, by which Christ wills to grant us mercy and forgive us of the guilt of our sins. That does not mean he cannot forgive us apart from the sacrament. In fact, he probably does it quite often.
0: Right.
1: But ordinarily, he wants to forgive us of our sins, especially mortal sins, primarily mortal sins, through the sacrament of reconciliation. So we go straight to Jesus, 100% amen. But we also employ the sacrament of reconciliation because, as we believe as Catholics, Christ revealed that sacrament to us, gave it to us to be utilized. And so we want to use the gift that Christ has given us. Now, as to how do we know Christ gave us that gift? What is the evidence for that gift? Well, that's something we're going to get into in today's discussion.
0: We will. Because we're going to do every question about confession that can reasonably be answered in 2 hours. I'll just give it a footnote every time that can reasonably be answered in 2 hours. All right. Well, this is actually a striking question to me because, you know, like when you – a lot of times like when they do a wedding on TV, I don't know if – I can't remember if they actually say this at weddings or not, but they'll say, by the power vested in me – I do this or I do that. The priest doesn't do that. The priest doesn't say by someone. The priest goes, I absolve you. You see what I'm saying?
1: Okay.
0: And so how is that not blasphemy? Because, and I'll give you a biblical kind of context for that. The Pharisees or the scribes say to Jesus, only God can forgive sins.
1: Mark 2.
0: Yeah, and then that's how then Jesus does a healing to show his power.
1: To forgive sins.
0: What's harder to do.
1: Yeah. Yep.
0: Okay, but they're not. He doesn't say you're wrong that only God can forgive sins.
1: Right.
0: He shows them that he shows his divine power.
1: Yeah.
0: So how is it not a blasphemy for a man to say, I absolve you of your sins?
1: Well, I would agree that it would be blasphemous if the priest were to merely only say, I absolve you from your sins.
0: Mm-hmm.
1: But he doesn't say that.
0: Oh, okay.
1: He actually says, in the name of the Father, I absolve you from your sins in the name of the Father, the Son,
0: right.
1: and the Holy Spirit. So he invokes God's divine power to administer the forgiveness of sins.
0: Yeah.
1: You see? In contrast to what Jesus does in Mark chapter 2 to the paralytic when he just simply says, boy, your sins are forgiven.
0: Yeah.
1: He simply...
0: Jesus always said, boy? He always was talking that way.
1: He simply asserts that his sins are forgiven.
0: Right.
1: And it's that assertion without invoking the power of Yahweh, the power of Almighty God, that incurs a charge of blasphemy in the minds of those Pharisees and scribes present there. Who can forgive sins but God alone? And they are correct. Only God has the power in and of himself to have access to the soul to remit the guilt on the soul, the guilt of sin. And Jesus claims to have that very divine authority, and he performs a miracle to vindicate that claim. This is essentially different than what the priest does in the Sacrament of Reconciliation, where he absolves sins in the name of the Father and the Son of the Holy Spirit. That signals to us that it is God who is forgiving the sins of the penitent on the occasion that the priest makes the judgment for God to forgive. Hearkening back to John 20:23, if you forgive the sins of any, Jesus says to the apostles, they are forgiven. If you retain the sins of any, they are retained, implying that the apostles, and by way of extension, those that they would ordain to continue this ministry, make the judgment whether to forgive or to retain. And upon that judgment to forgive, God forgives. Upon that judgment to retain, God doesn't forgive. And so the priest makes the judgment to forgive, assuming that contrition has been expressed. There's reasonable evidence to conclude that this individual is contrite and sorrowful for the sin, intending to rectify his ways, not commit the sin anymore, then God will forgive. So it's God forgiving through the instrumentality of the ministry of the priests.
0: Okay, I'll tell you what, I got time for one more before I have to take a break, and I think this one fits exactly perfectly with what you just said, because the person there might come this objection. Fine then, Carlo, but what about the universal priesthood of all the baptized? Like, yeah. We're all priests, so we all have that priestly power then. Even if I were to concede to you, Carlo, that the priest has, the Christian priest has some, that exercises power in the name of God,
2: yeah.
0: Well, we're all priests.
1: Well, that would be an assertion that we would challenge, because in that particular objection or challenge, you're assuming that if you are a priest, to whatever degree you're participating in Christ's priestly ministry, then you have the power to forgive sins. But that's an assertion. That's an assumption that we would challenge. The question is not whether you are a priest, then you have the power to forgive sins. The question is, to what degree of participation in Christ's priesthood do you need to have in order to have the power to forgive sins, you see? And so we would distinguish between the universal priesthood, which Scripture is clear and the church affirms according to Second Peter chapter 2, verses 5 and 9, where we're all priests mm-hmm. in virtue of our baptism, participating in the universal priesthood of Christ. But there is a distinct order of priests within that universal priesthood to whom Christ gives a special power or authority to administer the forgiveness of sins in this sacramental way. And that's what we see in John 20:23, where Jesus says that and gives that commission only to the apostles who are present there on the night of the resurrection. It is not a commission given to all Christians in virtue of their universal priesthood. It is a commission given only to the apostles. And consequently, they alone have this authority to forgive sins, as opposed to every member of Christ's mystical body as participants in the universal priesthood. And so the question is, did Jesus give this authority to a distinct order of priests, or did he give it to the universal priesthood? Well, we have evidence to support the former,
0: yeah,
1: and no evidence to support the latter.
0: Right, right, okay.
1: And here's an example of this. So, for example, in James, and I know we have to go to our break, but I can do this in a minute.
0: No, you can, go ahead.
1: And we'll come back to this verse, I'm sure, later in the discussion. In James 5:14-15, James gives the instruction, if any of

0: office of the episcopate. Regardless, these are New Testament ministers. James does not give an instruction to call in any Christian to come and pray a prayer over the sick person.
1: No.
0: He gives the instruction to call in specifically the presbyters, who will come and pray a prayer of the sick man. And if the sick man has any sins, his sins will be forgiven. So in James 5, we see that there is a sacramental thing going on there, where sins are forgiven in and through the prayer of a distinct caste of individuals in the New Testament church, namely the presbyters, thereby giving us indication that the forgiveness of sins is administered in this particular case not by any Christian member of the church, but by that distinct order of ministers called elders / presbyters in the Greek, possibly even bishops ordained by the apostles.
1: If you got to call somebody in, that means not everybody can do it.
0: Exactly. This is a ministry that's particular to that particular order of ministers, the presbyters.
1: All right, we will take a quick break. Dr. Carlo Broussard, our guest. So you can probably guess at some of the big questions to come, but some might also surprise you because we do get a lot of questions on confession. We're trying to answer every question about confession that can reasonably be answered in 2 hours. We'll continue with that right after this on Catholic Answers Live.
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0: Welcome back, Catholic Answers Live. Confession today. Every question answered about confession, at least that can fit into the time that we've got. Dr. Carlo Broussard is our guest. And I'm just going to keep going because I want to get some of these taken care of because the Internet is demanding answers on some of these. So we talked about the argument that, well, look, there's a priesthood of all believers. Why should a special priest be required? And you address that.
1: And to that, I would just say the way you phrased the question that way, the answer would be simply by virtue of divine specification.
0: Oh, yeah, that's the way God set it up.
1: That's the way God set it up, exactly.
0: Yeah. And He gave us very clear evidence of that in the Scripture.
1: John chapter 20, verse 23 would be the key text. And then James 5, 14 through 15 would be used in association with John 20, 23. It dovetails nicely with it, those two texts together.
0: But there is also just this general, I might have got this idea from you, but I can't remember. You have to tell me if this is a dumb idea. I didn't get it from you. There is this general theme of forgiveness in Christ's whole ministry, and then it seems that that's a ministry that He wants to go on. He wants there to be... It's not like I came for 3 years, and if you just happen to be in the neighborhood, I can forgive you. He seems to want a universal... So there is a those particular texts come in a context of a ministry of forgiveness.
1: Well, to be fair to those who would disagree with us, they would just simply counter that and say, yes,

0: The context of forgiveness through Jesus Christ continues even after his ascension. He just does so now in an invisible way.
1: I see.
0: Without
1: yeah.
0: his being present with us in bodily form. So the question becomes of whether he will continue that ministry of forgiveness apart from ordained ministers, where it's just a one-to-one private relation of forgiveness between him and us, or did he will an order of providence in which he wills for that ministry of forgiveness to be administered through his ordained ministers.
1: Yeah.
0: And we see hints of that for sure when St. Paul, for example, in writing to the in his second letter to the Corinthians, if my memory serves me correctly, I think it might be chapter 2. I'd have to go back and check. Actually, it might be chapter 5, where he talks about how we are ministers of reconciliation. And as if God is reconciling the world through Jesus Christ, and then Paul affirms how he is a minister of reconciliation. Now, some translations say we have the message of reconciliation, but the Greek word there suggests a service or a ministry. So St. Paul has the ministry of reconciliation. Now, that's not a proof text for the sacrament, because that could be interpreted as, well, we're just like preaching the gospel, and people are being reconciled to God in and through our preaching. But you do see at least a hint of God willing to administer the forgiveness of sins in and through the ministry of the apostles. We take it one step further and say in a specific way, through administering the forgiveness of sins in forgiving sins, hearkening back to John chapter 20, verse 23, which would necessarily imply confession of sins, auricular confession, like verbally confessing one's sins to the apostles in order for them to make that judgment, whether to forgive or to retain. And so you see the confession of sins embedded or implied necessarily in the very instruction that Christ gives to the apostles to forgive or to retain.
1: Thank you, Carlo.
0: You're welcome, Si.
1: Yeah, thank you. Let me just skip to this question because it's related to what you just said, because a lot of people say, look, that passage in John 20 that you're relying on, they'll say, look, it's just about announcing forgiveness. They just proclaim God's forgiveness. That's when, so the whole thing, at least the way I've heard it explained by some Protestants is, well, look, what Jesus is telling them is to go out and proclaim the gospel, and those who accept it, their sins are forgiven. Those who don't, their sins are retained. And that's what this whole thing is about. It's about announcing the forgiveness, not about actually providing the forgiveness.
0: Correct. And I actually deal with this objection in my book, Meeting the Protestant Response, How to Answer Common Comebacks to Catholic Arguments. And there are a couple of ways in which we could respond. First of all, the very verb used to forgive is naturally understood in the way that we normally understand it, to no longer hold someone accountable for their sin, and in the case of God, actually remitting the guilt of sin, not to preach the forgiveness of sins, which is what this particular challenge assumes, right? Like preaching the gospel message, he who responds to the gospel, God forgives. He who does not respond to the gospel, God does not forgive. That's the gist of the objection. But the verb, the action verb to forgive, is naturally not equivalent to the action verb to preach.
1: Right.
0: When I tell my 13-year-old Catherine, you know, forgive your 15-year-old brother who's being obnoxious or whatever to you, Elijah, you know, forgive him, I do not intend by that for her to go and say to Elijah, in the name of Jesus Christ, you need to repent of your sins, and if you do not, God will not forgive you, right?
1: Right.
0: If she would do that, that would be fantastic. I would be a happy, proud daddy. But what I mean by forgive is, you know, don't hold him accountable for the offense anymore. Be at peace and move on. So unless there's any evidence to convince us that we should read the action verb to forgive in the unnatural way to preach, we are within our rights to read and interpret the action verb to forgive in the way that we normally do, to forgive. So that would be my first response to that particular challenge. Secondly, that's not the context of the mission of Jesus himself. In John chapter 20, verses 20 leading up to 23, Jesus says, as the Father has sent me, so now I send you.
1: Yes.
0: So here's the question, Si. Did the Father send Jesus only to preach the forgiveness of sins? No. Or did the Father send Jesus to actually forgive sins?
1: That second one.
0: That second one, right.
1: Yes.
0: And notice, Jesus is sending the apostles to do the very same thing that the Father sent him to do, which would include not only the preaching of sins, but the actual forgiveness of sins.
1: Right.
0: Now, here's my third response that I think is most persuasive. Consider this syllogism or this argument here. Premise one, if this were merely the preaching of the forgiveness of sins, then this would not be a new commission.
1: No, okay? That's right.
0: And so let's think about that.
1: Yeah.
0: If this were the preaching the forgiveness of sins, then it wouldn't be a new commission. Why? Because Jesus already sent the apostles out, gave them a commission to go out and preach the forgiveness of sins. If my memory serves me correctly, I think it's Mark chapter 6. I'd have to fact check that. But in Mark chapter 6, so my memory is recollecting, Jesus sends the apostles out to go and preach the forgiveness of sins. So that's something he already gave them. So if this is merely the preaching of the forgiveness of sins in John chapter 20, then this ain't nothing new.
1: Right.
0: Because he's already given them that commission, right?
1: Yeah.
0: Premise two, or step two in the argument. But this is something new. This is a new commission that Jesus is giving them. How do we know that? Number one, Jesus breathes on them.
1: Yeah.
0: Nowhere else does Jesus breathe on the apostles. When he sent them out to go and preach the forgiveness of sins, he didn't breathe on them then, but he's breathing on them now. So this is something new going on. Secondly, he gives them the Holy Spirit. He breathes on them and says, receive the Holy Spirit. That's new. He hadn't done that before.
1: Nope.
0: And then thirdly, he's using the actual language of forgiving and retaining sins. Notice in Mark chapter 6, when Jesus sends the apostles out to go and preach the forgiveness of sins, he says nothing of them retaining sins. That's something new to the equation here in John chapter 20. So for these three reasons, this is a new commission that Jesus is giving them. And so therefore we can conclude this is not a commission to merely preach the forgiveness of sins. So here's that argument in sum. If this were merely the preaching of the forgiveness of sins, then this would not be a new commission. Premise two, but this is a new commission. And so therefore this is not merely the preaching of the forgiveness of sins.
1: Both arguments are strong, but I have to say the strongest one is the word forgive does not mean preach.
0: I agree. Now, it's possible that maybe they could be logically equivalent if we had evidence to support that logical equivalence, like Jesus is using the word forgive in the sense of preach. That's not naturally how we understand that action verb. But if Jesus gave us some evidence like, hey, guys, this is what I mean here, well, then we could follow that line of reasoning. But given that lack of evidence, we are within our rights to read the action verb in its natural sense.
1: All right. Here's the challenge that always follows that one. Does it always, but generally or can generally follow that one. So let's say I accept that, Carlo. I accept God gave the apostles a unique a commission there and the power to forgive sins. Why should I believe that still survived the death of the apostles? Why do I think that's still going on today?
0: Well, I think initially you can just sort of intuitively ask yourself, why would that sort of ministry be only for the Christians of the first century and not for Christians in subsequent centuries? That seems a bit odd, just on face value. But of course, that's not an airtight argument. We need further lines of argumentation to support that. And so I would go back to James chapter 5, verses 14 through 15, where we see that the quote-unquote elders, in Greek presbyteroi, I would say slash bishops, bottom line, men that the apostles ordained and appointed to do this stuff, pray a prayer of faith through which the sins of the sick person are forgiven. But on the other side of the break, we'll come back to that.
1: All right, Dr. Carlo Broussard, our guest. We're trying to answer every question we can get him to answer on the sacrament of confession. We'll continue that on Catholic Answers Live.
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0: Dr. Carlo. Dr. Carlo Broussard, our guest this hour and next. And we have laid a heavy burden upon him. We said, we're going to come up with every question we can get, we can gather up from the internet about the sacrament of confession. Some of them quite challenging questions. I mean, the spirit of them is challenging. I don't know if you'll find them intellectually challenging, but they're a challenge, you know, like presenting a challenge to the Catholic understanding of the sacrament. But you were in the midst of an answer, Carlo. So yeah. I'm going to let you finish that, and then we'll chat a little bit. So essentially, you made the argument prior to this question. The argument was when Christ breathed on the apostles and said, whosoever sins you retain are retained, whosoever sins you forgive are forgiven, he gave them a power that was associated with their order, with their call, their vocation that he had given them as apostles. But the question here is, how do I know that any of that survived the death of the apostles?
1: Yeah. So I was beginning to point to evidence from James 5, where we see the elders and Greek presbyteroi / bishops. I would argue that these presbyters, there's a high degree of probability that these presbyters are just what we call bishops, men ordained by the apostles to oversee local churches, possessing the office of the episcopate, the office of the bishop, given the interchangeability of those words of bishops and presbyters in the New Testament. And we see that they, this particular cast of men, pray a prayer of faith over the sick person through which the sins of the individual are indeed forgiven. There's definitely a sacramental nature to what's going on there in James chapter 5 involving the forgiveness of sins. So given that these are men appointed by the apostles exercising this sort of ministry of praying a prayer, of sacramental ministry, of praying a prayer of faith through which sins are forgiven, we can see that the authority to forgive sins is continuing beyond the order of the 12, the college of the 12. It's now being extended to those who are appointed by the 12, these elders / bishops,
0: right,
1: to continue this ministry. And so we have that as a piece of evidence favoring the position that the ministry of it, ministering the forgiveness of sins through the sacrament, continues beyond the 12. And then we have historical testimony confirming that the early church saw the bishops as successors, who were successors to the apostles, as having that very authority to forgive sins. So we have a hint in the New Testament favoring this position, and early Christian testimony confirming that view. So take, for example, St. Hippolytus, dating to about the beginning of the 3rd century, around AD 215. In his apostolic tradition, he gives an ordination prayer for a bishop. The bishop, within the context of the bishop conducting the ordination of the new bishop, shall pray this. Right, so he has this long, elaborate prayer about the episcopate, the power to feed God's holy flock, to serve as God's high priest, ministering night and day, to propitiate unceasingly before God's face, to offer gifts of the Holy Church. And then here's the last line. And by the spirit of the high priesthood, this is an ordination prayer for a bishop, by the spirit of the high priesthood, to have the authority to forgive sins, in accord with your command. This is an ordination prayer for a bishop, explicitly saying that the bishop, by the power of the Spirit, has the authority to forgive sins.
0: Right, right.
1: Now, other pieces of evidence in early Christian writings tells us that the bishops were successors to the apostles. Like, that goes all the way back to the first century document of Clement's letter to the Corinthian church. Bishops were considered to be direct successors of the apostles. So here we have New Testament evidence of the apostles having the authority to forgive sins. We have hints in the New Testament of elders / possibly bishops having authority to forgive sins. And then we have Hippolytus confirming for us that these successors of the apostles, i.e. bishops, have the authority to forgive sins. Now this is an AD 215, Cy. And this is just an ordination prayer that's part and parcel of the Christian life, which implies that this is a belief that was not novel or new, but something that could easily be pushed back into the second century, into the late 100s, even mid-100s.
0: Right.
1: So this is a very early Christian testimony to the belief that bishops, who are successors to the apostles, have the authority to forgive sins.
0: Yeah.
1: Now, where do we see that in the New Testament? Well, Jesus gave that authority to the apostles. So you see the connection between the apostolic ministry and the episcopate being tied together. The episcopate is the continuation of this particular aspect of the apostolic ministry.
0: Yeah, so is one way of kind of thinking about what you just said to say, look, we have the scriptural evidence, but if you have the question, well, what did the early church make of that scriptural evidence? We also have an answer to that question.
1: Exactly. The Hippolytus testifies to what the early church believed about that authority to forgive sins given to the apostles.
0: Yeah.
1: It continued in the order of bishops.
0: I want to take a break, only because I haven't asked you about Dr. Carlo, your podcast.
1: Who's
0: Dr.
1: Carlo?
0: Carlo with a K. Dr. Carlo. That's you. That's your identity, yeah. Dr. Carlo. So how's the podcast going? How can people access it?
1: Yeah, it's going.
0: And what do they get when they go there?
1: Yeah, it's going great. According to what I'm told by those who are in the know concerning analytics, we're on a strong trajectory in our growth, given that we've only, the YouTube channel has only been up since mid-January. So we're at, 7 months now, coming up on 8 months. And with regard to subscribers and views, we're on a pretty darn good trajectory from what I'm told. And so every Wednesday morning, a new episode drops, a variety of different topics, varying from Protestant-Catholic dialogue episodes and doing apologetics with our Protestant brothers and sisters, to some episodes that deal with mere Christian apologetics, defending the historicity of the gospel portrait of Jesus, say, as a healer, his divinity and the historical reliability of the gospels, those sorts of things, to even theistic apologetics. I have some episodes dropping that deal with the problem of evil, where eventually we'll do some episodes on arguments for God's existence. I have to kind of do those episodes far and few in between, because for some reason the algorithm doesn't like those episodes. It only likes the Catholic Protestant episodes.
0: Really?
1: Yeah. It's this
0: not
1: weird
0: algorithm.
1: Yeah, I know, man. It's weird thing.
0: Yeah.
1: So I'm having to focus on the Catholic Protestant stuff more so than the philosophical stuff. But we're having a great time doing it. I'm enjoying recording the episodes. People are responding favorably to the episodes. And we also have a Patreon page, so people can sign up to support the podcast in order to keep the YouTube channel and audio side of the podcast going by financially supporting us and joining one of the four levels of membership with a variety of different perks. All four levels have particular courses that I've done online that they can get access to, my own courses that I've done apart from the Catholic Answers, but also courses that I've done through Catholic Answers School of Apologetics. As well as in higher levels of membership, they can get access to me. We have online chats. It's been a bit of a lag lately, but we're fixing to get that cranked back up, where people can visit with me once a month online just to hang out. I can answer their questions, whatever's on their mind. I share my current research with them. And they can go to drcarlo.com with doctor spelled out to sign up to one of those for one of those levels of membership.
0: Do check it out. Congratulations. I'm glad that it's growing.
1: Yeah,
0: I like the philosophical stuff.
1: Me too.
0: So I'm going to go work on that algorithm.
1: Like, for example, as we're doing this session here in this broadcast, recently an episode on God, a creator of evil, came out. And it's basically addressing the apparent problem, you know, if God, the creator of all things, and evil exists, then God must be the creator of evil. That's one particular specified version or aspect of the problem of evil.
0: Sure.
1: That some people, not most, but some people still get hung up on, so I did an episode on it, and it's like performing way lower.
0: Come on, that's the problem of evil, people.
1: Than the Catholic Protestant
0: tune
1: stuff.
0: In.
1: But yeah. It was a great episode to do, you know, and some people are benefiting from it, and so we're just going to keep trucking, keep providing the apologetical material that's going to meet the needs of folks and help them out.
0: All right, check it out at the Dr. Carla's YouTube channel. Go ahead.
1: Yeah, I forgot to mention. So for the YouTube channel is Dr-Carlo with a K. That's the handle, Dr-Carlo. Mm-hmm. So if you type in Dr. Dr. Carlo, Carlo with a K in YouTube, that particular YouTube page will come up. My old YouTube page, Carlo Broussard, is still out there with old videos and stuff, and I got to figure out a way how not to confuse people. But Dr. Carlo is the new YouTube channel for Catholic Answers.
0: All right, back to – can I ask you more questions?
1: Absolutely, yeah,
0: right,
1: let's do it.
0: I got one that I wanted to get to, and, like, I do think Catholics sometimes think that – well, I know you have argued against this. It's obvious. It's just obvious, and the Bible says, okay? So I'm going to give you one of those obvious ones where we're told confess our sins – to one another,
1: mm-hmm.
0: And then he'll forgive us. But a lot of Christians might, and this is related to a question we did earlier, but it comes at us in a different, in a slightly different angle. So I wanted to ask you about it. Well, that just means be accountable to each other as Christians. Like that,
1: right.
0: It doesn't mean go to a priest, go to kneel down and confess your sins to an ordained man.
1: Right. Well, if the hang-up is kneeling down before an ordained man, well, then we don't have much of a problem with
0: just
1: that.
0: Sit.
1: Just sit. Right. Obviously, we get the gist of the question, the ministry of the administering the forgiveness of sins involving an ordained minister, right? Now, there are a couple of biblical passages, Si, that some Christians might appeal to in order to support this sort of challenge, right, of just the confessing of sins simply involves mutual accountability among believers. So one particular passage that's often appealed to is 1 John 1:9, where St. John says, if we confess our sins, he is faithful and just and will forgive our sins and cleanse us from all righteousness. Some will appeal to that and say, you see, that's just like private confessing of sins to God, or perhaps even confessing our sins among each other within a Christian community, not
0: right.
1: necessarily an ordained minister. So with regard to private confession to God, well, it can just as easily be read as involving confessing our sins in the presence of an ordained minister. So there's not enough evidence to suggest one way or the other.
0: Right.
1: Now, if our Protestant friend appeals to this passage in support of just a mutual accountability for sins, well, then at least one thing they got going for them is the public confessing of sins, which is interesting because the Greek word homologeo for confess there, within the New Testament, it's often used within the context of a public confessing of sins.
0: Oh.
1: So this would actually work in favor against the private aspect of it and support the more public dimension of it. But the real question is whether this would involve an ordained minister or not. There's not enough evidence from the text itself to favor one position or the other. So we have to look at the wider context of St. John, who includes in his Gospel 20:23,
0: oh, yeah.
1: that Jesus appoints apostles to forgive sins.
0: Right.
1: So given John chapter 20:23, we can look to that as an interpretive context for what's the context of this confessing of sins. Well, we can reasonably conclude that it would involve an ordained minister, not merely a mutual accountability for sins. Now, the other text that's more common of an appeal to support this idea of mutual accountability is James chapter 5. Right yeah. after verses 14 through 15, remember we talked about the call in the elders to pray a prayer
0: oh,
1: of
0: yeah,
1: faith.
0: Yeah.
1: If he has any sins, the sins of him are forgiven. In verse 16, James says this. I'll pull it up here in order to feel the force of the argument. Therefore, confess your sins to one another, as this translation has it, and pray for one another that you may be healed. So that would seem to suggest this is merely a mutual confessing of sins to hold each other accountable and
0: right.
1: pray for one another,
0: right?
1: Right,
0: yeah.
1: Now, if that were the only verse itself, like a standalone verse, that challenge would have a lot more persuasive force and have a lot more traction.
0: Yeah.
1: But that's not the only verse. Notice this is 16 coming after verses 14 through 15 where we just read, if you're sick, call in not any Joe Blow Christian, but a presbyter who prays a prayer of faith. If he has any sins, sins are forgiven. And then verse 16 says, therefore, as Tim always says, when you see the word therefore, Tim Staples that is, when you see the word therefore, look to the verses before to see what they're there for. So
0: yeah.
1: the context of James's instruction, confess your sins one to another, is the presbyter praying a prayer of faith in through which the sins of the sick person are forgiven.
0: Yeah.
1: So the confessing of sins in light of context would be of the sick person to the presbyter who's doing the forgiving through the prayer of faith. Nothing in the immediate context suggests that the presbyter is sharing his sins with the sick person or having the sick person pray for him. Verses 14 through 15 tells us the presbyter is praying a prayer so that the sick person can be healed, and it's the sick person whose sins are being forgiven. So that maps on with verse 16 where he says, confess your sins to one another. That would imply the sick person confessing his sins to the presbyter. Pray for one another that you may be healed. Well, the one in the immediate context that's being healed is the sick person. Who's doing the praying? The presbyter. So in light of the context, verse 16 does not support this idea of, oh, this is just a mutual accountability of sins within a Christian community. The context is about the presbyter praying a prayer of faith over the sick person through which the sick person's sins are forgiven. That's how we need to read verse 16, in conjunction with its immediate context, not divorced from it.
0: I think when I asked the question, I think I was conflating those two. I was putting it all together. I didn't.
1: Yeah, that's so, okay.
0: Yeah, that was very helpful. Therefore is an important word.
1: Exactly. Yeah, we got to read it within its context.
0: All right. Well, we have to take a quick break. It feels like it's going really quickly, but we got to take this break, and then I come back. And when we come back, I've got a tough one for you.
1: Let's do it for you.
0: Rooted in Catholic teaching itself. So we'll get to that. Questions on confession with Dr. Carla Broussard.
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0: Welcome back. Catholic Answers Live. Dr. Carlo Broussard. Where in the world is he? He's in the studio with us today. Usually we connect with him via satellites and undersea cables. I don't even know all the technology that's involved because you're usually in another state and we're here, but you're here.
1: I'm here, man. It's great to be here in the flesh, sitting across the table from you. I can't wait.
0: Well, you know,
1: until a time when we can do it every day.
0: I know, and that day is coming. But this is here at Catholic Answers, by the way, I'll just let you in on something. It's propinquity week here. So now you have to go to your dictionary and look up what is propinquity. But we actually have a week called propinquity week here because we have a tremendous vocabulary. I mean, I think we're known all over for. We all had to look it up too. Chris Check, our boss, who reads more books than Simon and Schuster, he has this. So he told us we need propinquity week. But propinquity week is what, if you were in high school, would be called homecoming. Everybody came home, and they're all here. All the diaspora of Catholic Answers apologists and marketing people, and we have people doing jobs all over the country. And Chris said, look, if we're going to minister as a Catholic apostolate, if we're going to try to join in this work that of sharing the gospel, we need to be together. So he brought you all here.
1: And here we are.
0: I think it's nice.
1: It's wonderful. I support it 100%. The energy in the building is through the roof. Everybody's in smiles and with great joy, hugs, and
0: yeah.
1: It's just great, man.
0: Yeah, we have on Monday mornings we have convocation where we just meet for 5 or 10 minutes together, and somebody gives a little talk, and it's not usually jammed.
1: And you were that guy today.
0: I was the guy. I was the propinquity week.
1: Beautiful.
0: Oh, I wasn't fishing for that, Carla, but that.
1: Well, I know you weren't, but I'm honest with it. It was moving, man.
0: That's very I talked about purgatory.
1: But in a way, that was so beautiful. It wasn't just the apologetical dimension, but you literally drew out the spiritual goods of purgatory and how it relates to God's mercy and God's love. It was just so wonderful.
0: Oh, that means a lot to me. Thank you for saying that.
1: No, thank you. Like I said, at the end of your session, I think that's a good sequel to my book on purgatory.
0: Purgatory, you
1: underscored the subtitle of my book on purgatory, the good news for those of us, the good news about the afterlife for those of us who aren't perfect yet.
0: Right.
1: And you brought out some good news about purgatory that I did not have insights on.
0: Really?
1: In my book. So blessed be God for that.
0: Well, and ChatGPT.
1: I mean, I don't know if that says much that you I didn't come to think of it. I mean, there's a lot of things I don't come to think of.
0: It means a lot to me. I don't know. It means a lot to me. So, thanks. But what I was going to say was just that it was crowded in there.
1: Yes.
0: A lot of times.
1: The room was full.
0: And it was fun to have everybody in there. So, all right, back to confession.
1: Let's go to confession.
0: So, we Catholics, there's a loophole to confession. And the loophole is this, that, like, if I have perfect contrition for something, even a mortal sin, even if I committed a deadly sin, if I have perfect contrition for that, then I can be restored to a state of grace. I mean, of course, we would say that perfect contrition is a grace and all of that, all the caveats around it. But if, let me just put it this way, if the Catholic Church itself says perfect contrition can lead to forgiveness of sins, isn't the sacrament unnecessary? Why do I need the sacrament?
1: Yeah, it's a very good question. So first of all, it is true that the Church teaches that if we have perfect contrition, we can be restored back to a state of grace, which would be sanctifying grace dwelling within the soul, in virtue of which we are at peace with God, no longer subject to condemnation, without the sacrament of reconciliation. Now, that raises the first question, what is perfect contrition, as opposed to an imperfect contrition? Perfect contrition is sorrow for sin out of love of God, in contrast to imperfect contrition, which is basically sorrow out of fear of punishment. So notice the distinction between the two. The former, perfect contrition, is motivated by love of God, which is the theological virtue of charity, which is the principle and virtue of which I'm in friendship with God, which requires sanctifying grace in the soul. Imperfect contrition is a sorrow out of fear of punishment, which is more about self and not about love of God. Okay?
0: Yeah.
1: So the perfect contrition can suffice without the sacrament. That is God working without the sacrament to remit the guilt of mortal sin, restore us back to friendship with him in virtue of the theological virtue of charity. The Catechism teaches this in paragraph 1257. God has bound salvation to the sacraments, but he himself is not bound by the sacrament. God is not bound by these created gifts that he created. He can administer these gifts in any way he intends to do so in mysterious ways known only to him. So it is possible. Now, it is important to point out that for those of us for whom we have knowledge of the sacrament of reconciliation, perfect contrition involves the intention to pursue the sacrament of reconciliation or to receive the sacrament of reconciliation. So you must have intention to receive the sacrament, if you know about it, in order to have perfect contrition.
0: And then,
1: you have to be detached from all sin, even venial sin, okay? Which is very difficult to come by, but it's at least possible. So if that is the case, then the question is, does that make the sacrament unnecessary? Well, not quite. It all depends by what you mean unnecessary. Like, does it make it unnecessary in the sense that you don't need it in order to remit the guilt of mortal sin? Yeah, you don't need it to remit the guilt of mortal sin because God's doing it without the sacrament. But if you mean by unnecessary, like, you should just be okay by yourself, you don't need to go to the sacrament and employ it, etc., I would answer no for a variety of different reasons. Number one, you never really have certainty that you have perfect contrition.
0: Yeah, right.
1: So sort of knowledge cannot be had apart from, like, God telling us that through private revelation. So we would still need to employ the sacrament of reconciliation to ensure, to increase our level of certainty that the guilt of mortal sin has actually been forgiven.
0: Okay? Yes.
1: So we never really have a certainty, a high degree of certainty or absolute certainty for sure, that we have perfect contrition. So that's why we would still need to employ the sacrament of reconciliation. Secondly, even if, and this relates to a question that will come up in a few moments, maybe perhaps in the next hour, even if, objectively speaking, I am forgiven of the guilt of mortal sin prior to receiving the sacrament, by me going to humble myself in the presence of the priest to confess my sins, humble myself in the sight of God, that in and of itself is an act of humility and therefore an act of penance, which takes care of some of the remnants of that guilt of mortal sin that has already been forgiven by God in this extraordinary way without the sacrament. So the use of the sacrament itself becomes an act of penance, which takes care of some of the remnants of sin, debt of temporary punishment due for past forgiven sins, or unhealthy attachments that the past forgiven sin has created within my soul. So it still is spiritual good to employ the sacrament, even if I've already objectively been forgiven of that mortal sin.
0: I like the certainty part. That's really such a mercy. Don't think about that one of the things Christ gave us when he gave us the sacrament of confession, if we have faith in him in the sacrament, is it's okay. He has
1: exactly that. Yeah. That certainty definitely goes up to a high degree.
0: Dr. Carlo Broussard is our guest. That's Carlo with a K. Check out Dr. Carlo on YouTube and see all the stuff he does there. But also hang out because we got another hour, and we're going to ask more questions about confession. We're not going to stop until we get to them, and we're going to get. Some of you are like, I've got a thief on the cross objection to this whole sacramental thing, to this whole... Yeah, we'll start with the thief on the cross, and we'll go from there when we get back on Catholic Answers Live.
2: This is Father Anthony Giambroni. The month of October is dedicated to the Holy Rosary. Let us pray. In the name of the Father, and of the Son, and of the Holy Spirit, amen. Hail Mary, full of grace, the Lord is with thee. Blessed art thou among women, and blessed is the fruit of thy womb, Jesus. Holy Mary, Mother of God, pray for us sinners, now and at the hour of our death. Amen. In the name of the Father, and of the Son, and of the Holy Spirit. Amen.
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5: There's more Catholic apologetics and evangelization on the way.
6: Many Protestants believe we are saved by faith alone, and they say Catholics believe they can work their way into heaven. How do you answer that?
7: first, I asked him to show me where in the Catechism, the official teaching of the Catholic Church, does it teach that we can work our way into heaven. They can't because it doesn't. The Catholic Church has never taught a doctrine of salvation by works, that we can work our way into heaven. Second, I asked him to show me where in the Bible does it teach that we are saved by faith alone. They can't because it doesn't. The only place in all of Scripture where the phrase faith alone appears is in James 2:24, where it says that we are not justified or saved by faith alone. So one of the main pillars of Protestantism, the doctrine of salvation by faith alone, not only doesn't appear in the Bible, but the Bible actually says the exact opposite, that we are not saved by faith alone. Third, I asked him that if works have nothing to do with our salvation, then how come every passage in the New Testament that talks about judgment says we will be judged by our works, not by faith alone? We see this in Romans 2, Matthew 15, 1 Peter 1, and many other verses. Fourth, I asked him if we are saved by faith alone, why does 1 Corinthians 13:13 say that love is greater than faith? Shouldn't it be the other way around? Catholics believe that we are saved by God's grace alone. We can do nothing apart from God's grace to receive the free gift of salvation. However, we have to respond to His grace. Protestants believe that too. However, many Protestants believe that the only response necessary is an act of faith, whereas Catholics believe a response of faith and works is necessary, whereas the Bible puts it in Galatians 5:6, "For in Christ Jesus neither circumcision nor uncircumcision is of any avail, but faith working through love." Faith working through love, just as the Church teaches.
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9: Now your Monday overnight Sword Point weather forecast. Skies will stay mostly clear to the low 71, a south wind at 5 to 15 miles an hour. Partly sunny on Tuesday with a few afternoon storms possible, the high 89. Showers and thunderstorms Tuesday night, the low 63. More rain and thunderstorms on Wednesday, much cooler, the high 69. Rain and thunderstorms Wednesday night, the low 59. Morning showers and storms, then mostly cloudy and 72 Thursday. Decreasing clouds and 48 Thursday night. That's your Sword Point weather forecast. From the Sword, KSWZLP and KSWZLP.com. I'm now Cast meteorologist Matthew Harding.
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14: 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Ukrainian President Volodymyr Zelensky says Russia is still striking Ukraine's energy facilities despite President Trump's announcement of an energy ceasefire. This comes days after President Trump spoke with Russian President Vladimir Putin and announced a controversial deal to supply markets with Russian diesel fuel. Remnants of two tropical storms are pounding both U.S. coasts. Hurricane Isaias brings heavy rain, strong winds, and isolated tornadoes to the east, with at least four storm-related deaths. Out west, Tropical Storm Rachel is threatening flooding in Las Vegas and surrounding areas. Pope Leo XIV announced on Sunday during the Angelus that he will undergo surgery to remove a nodule from one of his lungs. The Holy See says the Pope will go to the hospital tomorrow.

0: Welcome back, Catholic Answers Live. Dr. Carla Broussard, our guest. I am Cy Kellett, your host, and we are just motoring through questions about confession. The internet has a lot of questions about confession, and certainly some of those questions come from our Protestant brothers and sisters. Probably a good number of them do. Some of them come from our Catholic brothers and sisters. Why this sacrament? What are the justifications for it? How does it work? All of that stuff, and we're trying to get to all of them, trying to get to the whole spectrum of questions that the internet is interested in. As I said, Dr. Carlo Broussard, our guest, thank you for coming back for another hour.
1: Great to be
0: Carlo.
1: Back here, man. Looking forward to it.
0: You couldn't get away. You're in the building with us. Where are you going to go?
1: You got me roped in, right?
0: Yeah. All right, so I'm going to go right back to the questions.
1: Okay.
0: And I said I was going to get to the thief on the cross.
1: Yes, that's a common one that comes up.
0: Okay, so I think the basic thing about the thief on the cross is, I mean, it's an objection to the whole sacramental system. Like, he's not baptized. He's never received. He's never eaten the flesh or drank the blood.
1: Drank.
0: I almost said drinking the blood of the Lord. He's never made a confession. He has never been confirmed. He's hanging on a cross.
1: You just contradicted what you said earlier about us here at Catholic Answers having quite a vocabulary with propinquity.
0: We have a vocabulary. It's just I make some of it up.
1: There you go. That's very good. Yeah.
0: Like, I didn't say the vocabulary was public. Some of it is my private vocabulary.
1: There you go.
0: All right, so you see what I'm saying about the thief on the cross. Here's this guy on the cross who I think we know, you might correct me on this, is going to heaven.
1: Yeah.
0: And he didn't do any of this stuff. So why should we bother with the sacrament of confession if it's that easy? It's just a testament, it's just a confession of faith in Jesus, really.
1: Well, because the good thief received the sacrament from the one who forgives sins and all this in the sacrament itself, Jesus himself.
0: Oh, yeah, that's a good point.
1: Like, just because the good thief
0: confesses sin, too.
1: Exactly.
0: Yeah. We're guilty, yeah.
1: Just because the good thief did not receive absolution from an ordained minister of Christ, i.e. an apostle, doesn't mean he didn't receive the sacrament. He received the forgiveness of sins from the author of the sacrament itself, Jesus Christ.
0: Right.
1: Remember me, Lord, when you come into your kingdom. And Jesus forgave and said, today you'll be with me in paradise. And, of course, the good thief accepts his suffering on account of his wrongdoing when he's responding to the other thief who's mocking Jesus, saying, hey, you know, we're justly suffering for our offenses here. And he's confessing his wrong. He's asking for Jesus's mercy, and Jesus extends that mercy to him. So I would say that the good thief on the cross actually proves the sacrament of reconciliation rather than
0: refutes. I did not see that coming, Carl. That's funny. I've heard that question answered so many times, but I didn't see that coming.
1: And I think this is a good image of how we understand the sacrament of reconciliation, that whenever we enter into the sacrament in the presence of the priest who stands in persona Christi, in the person of Christ, we believe that we are like the good thief on the cross in the very presence of Jesus in and through the ministry of the priest. And as I mentioned earlier, it's Jesus who is forgiving us. He is the one who has the power of himself to have access to the soul, to touch the soul, so to speak, and remit the guilt of sin from the soul through the ministry of the ordained minister pronouncing that judgment through those words of absolution. So, like the good thief is directly forgiven by Christ on the cross, we are forgiven by Christ directly but administered through the instrumentality of the ordained minister. And so, yeah, the good thief doesn't disprove the sacrament of confession. It actually comports with it quite nicely.
0: Now, I don't know why I didn't see that coming.
1: If we were to concede, okay, well, this is an exception. Like, for example, baptism. He didn't get baptized, right?
0: Oh, yeah, that's right.
1: And so in that case, this just harkens back to what I said earlier about what the church teaches. God has bound salvation to the sacraments, but he himself is not bound by the sacraments.
0: Right.
1: God can administer the forgiveness of sins apart from the sacraments. So even if we concede this is not the sacrament of reconciliation, Jesus is free to administer that gift of forgiveness apart from the sacrament as he sees fit. This good thief manifesting a presumably perfect contrition here, sorrow out of love for Christ rather than fear of punishment, which is a movement of grace within his soul, the presence of divine charity. And consequently, Jesus promises him, you're going to be rewarded. Speaking of paradise, most likely referring to Sheol or the abode of the dead for the righteous, like quote-unquote Abraham's bosom. But we can presume reasonably that after that duration of existence in Abraham's bosom, upon Christ's ascension into heaven, the good thief would receive heaven in the sense of the beatific vision.
0: I see. Yeah, so you could be with the just awaiting, like with St. Joseph. Or, well,
1: exactly.
0: I don't know where St. Joseph would, but...
1: Yeah, with Lazarus, as it, in Abraham's bosom in the parable of the...
0: Right. All right.
1: Rich man and Lazarus.
0: Yeah. Yes, Lazarus is in the parable of the rich man and Lazarus.
1: Almost said good thief, but I was like, that's not the parable.
0: The rich man doesn't get a name in that.
1: Well, isn't in the tradition, doesn't he receive a name?
0: Oh,
1: I can't remember.
0: Dives, I think.
1: Yeah,
0: I think
1: something
0: Dives,
1: like that.
0: I think is.
1: But I don't know where. Whence does that tradition come?
0: Yeah. All right. Here's one actually that is probably pretty common as well, and I'm going to be honest with you. I don't know how you're going to answer this, but I think there's some truth in this one. So I don't know, but isn't private confession a medieval invention, not something apostolic? So doesn't maybe this history show us that this is not an apostolic tradition?
1: Well, notice the challenge assumes that we need private confession to be apostolic in order to have the sacrament itself.
0: Yes, right.
1: But that's an assumption that we challenge. We do not believe that. The private aspect of confession between the presbyter and the penitent alone is not something that's essential to the sacrament itself by way of divine revelation, such that you could never have the sacrament without private confession.
0: Oh, right.
1: You see? So that's just something that we would dismiss right out the bat and right off the bat, out the gate.
0: Yeah, right off the bat, out the gate.
1: And I confused
0: Dr. Carla Broussard. So, yeah, in other words, this is a manner of celebrating.
1: A mode, manner.
0: But it's not all of the
1: It's not manners. Essential to the sacrament,
0: right.
1: Such that you cannot have the sacrament without it. Right?
0: Okay.
1: So the implication being, to say it positively, you can have the sacrament even without the private aspect of confession. And so we see this in the early church of public confessing of sins, right?
0: Yeah.
1: And the administration of public penance, etc. And so the challenge loses its force right out the gate because it's operating on a false assumption. Now, if the question is, when did the private aspect become part of the sacrament? Well, as the Catechism points out, we see clearly this private auricular confession appearing in the 6th to 7th centuries. But we actually have seemingly earlier evidence to suggest a sort of private confession of sins, maybe not universally throughout the church, but there is some historical evidence from Sozomen, an early Christian historian writing in the 5th century about the practice at Constantinople.
0: Okay.
1: Describing penitents making confession of sins to a priest and performing penance privately. So in his Ecclesiastical History, in Book 7, Chapter 16, this is 5th century, so
0: that's
1: 400s.
0: Old. Yeah.
1: He's talking about bishops in every region, okay, talking about an he goes on, I'll just quote him here, right?
0: Yeah.
1: Okay. As in supplicating for pardon, it is requisite to confess the sin. So this is in the context of confessing sin to a bishop.
0: Okay.
1: So we have confession of sin to a bishop. But the question we're trying to answer here is whether it's public or private. He says this: it seems probable that the priests from the beginning considered it irksome to make this confession of sin to the bishop in public before the whole assembly of the people. So that implies that public confessing of sins was being done, but it was irksome to make this confession
0: public. I would find it irksome.
1: They,
0: yeah,
1: the bishops, therefore appointed a presbyter of the utmost sanctity and the most undoubted prudence to act on these occasions. The penitents went to him and confessed their transgressions. And it was his office to indicate the kind of penance adapted to each sin, and then, when satisfaction had been made, to pronounce absolution. So notice the flow of that explanation there.
0: Yeah.
1: It implies there was public confessing of sins and penance. Many found that very irksome. So a bishop appoints a presbyter to whom confession of sins is made and penance is given. The implication being it's no longer public, but now it is private.
0: Yeah.
1: So that's in the 400s, 5th century, to where we see this happening, at least a practice that's developing at Constantinople. As to the extent of the universality of it, I would have to do some more research to try and figure out in the early Christian writings where else this was being practiced, but at least we see it here in the 5th century.
0: So, maybe some people think when we say that the sacraments are founded by Christ, that Christ is the giver of the sacraments, that means that their form can't change over time.
1: Well, we got to be careful with the term of form.
0: Okay, yeah.
1: Because Christ does institute the form of the sacrament concerning the words of institution.

0: Carter's description of what is essentially the Mass, it's freakishly like the Mass we have now in its order.
1: Right.
0: But the actual words, the particular prayers, all of that changes over time. Not all of it changes.
1: Right. Like we have the words of institution from our Lord, which remains constant.
0: But if you go to Mass for an hour, the things that happen in that hour, many of them are quite new, actually. Some of them are tremendously ancient. Yeah. So,
1: yeah, I think you can draw a parallel between, you know, the manner of celebrating the sacrament of reconciliation in its private mode would be akin to at least some aspects of celebrating the mode or the manner of celebrating the Mass that are subject to change and development within the practice of the sacrament, the use of the sacrament. You can also draw a parallel to the sacrament of matrimony. There are going to be certain aspects of the sacrament of matrimony that would develop throughout time of Christian history that we have now that weren't present in the early church, that were present in the early church, that aren't there now. But you still have the sacrament of holy matrimony itself, two baptized individuals professing lifelong commitment in this thing God calls marriage or created to be marriage.
0: Yeah. All right, we better take a break, actually. I enjoy talking with you, and then I forget to take the breaks. We're going to talk. We have more questions about confession. We've got a whole bunch more to come. We're trying to cover every single question about confession that we could find to give to Dr. Carlo Broussard. And more of that right after this on Catholic Answers Live.
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0: Welcome back. Catholic Answers Live. Dr. Carla Broussard, our guest. Our topic, every question we can get him to answer on confession. And I know he didn't see this coming. I'm going to name some provinces of Australia. And I want you to tell me what you think they all have in common. And it's related to our it's related to our topic today. Victoria, South Australia, Queensland, Tasmania, Western Australia, and the Australian Capital Territory all share something in common.
1: I have no idea.
0: They all have a law that compels priests to break the seal of confession in order to report child abuse.
1: Wow.
0: So this is Australia is at the cutting edge, but other countries and some states of the United States have either tried or have implemented similar laws. So now I've got a question for you about confession for those who favor those kinds of laws. Like if someone comes in to confess his child abuse, the priest should have to report it. Here's the question. Isn't the seal of confession a dangerous rule that shields criminals?
1: Well, the short answer would be no. One thought that I have in response initially is that sort of question assumes that the criminal coming to confess his sin would continue to do the crime.
0: Yeah, right.
1: Like the priest is not going to tell anybody knowing that he's going to go and commit the crime again. Well, why would the dude be in there in the first place? You know, assuming that he's actually repentant of the crime. So it's not like the priest would be shielding the criminal from future, shielding the criminal from being caught in future crimes, because the assumption here is that he's going to the sacrament and repenting of his crime.
0: Right.
1: And if he's not repenting of his crime and he's just making a mockery out of the sacrament, well, that's just a wash, right? I mean, it's like he's making a mockery of the sacrament, which leads me to my next thought. Let's hypothesize that we have a scenario where he comes in, confesses his sin or his crime, making a mockery of the sacrament. The priest knows he's going to go and commit it again.

0: in that situation, we have something that's akin to a situation where someone is physically impeded from stopping a crime. So, for example, if you're in like a 2-3-story building, let's say you're staying at a hotel. We're staying at a hotel here during Propinquity Week. I'm up on the 8th floor. Let's say I'm looking out the window enjoying this wonderful San Diego vibe, right?
1: Yeah.
0: And I'm looking out down, and I see a guy with a gun going to commit a crime. And I'm like, ah, don't do it, don't do it, don't do it. Like, I am physically impeded from stopping that crime, okay?
1: Yeah.
0: I am thereby not held accountable for the crime. Whereas if I were, like, right there on the ground and I had some capability to detain this guy with a gun, I would be morally obligated to do so. And if I didn't, I would be held accountable. That is a parallel to what we have here in this situation, a moral obligation to where the priest cannot do something about it. Within our modern culture, we disregard moral obligations, right, and only think of the physical impediments to stopping bad behavior.
1: Yeah.
0: But in this situation, we have not a physical impediment, we have a moral impediment. There is an impediment to stopping the bad behavior, just like in the situation of me being 8 stories high seeing the crime happen. But in this case, it's not a physical impediment, it's a moral impediment. And moral impediments are just as important and part of our human lives, and even more importantly, our Christian lives, as physical impediments are. And so in this case, the priest has a moral impediment to stopping the bad behavior by telling the authorities. And so it's the moral impediment that is going to supersede the law binding him to reveal such knowledge.
1: Yep. Okay.
0: Because the moral obligation is going to supersede what the civil authorities say. Because it's outside the boundaries of reason, given the nature of the sacrament, given what Christ has revealed, given the divine right of privacy concerning these issues, he is obliged to the authority of the church here, which in this particular situation supersedes the authority of civil power. And so it's the moral obligation that is impeding him from making known the future crime that the individual will commit. And so as, you know, the Apostolic Penitentiary in its 2019 note on the importance of the internal form and the inviolability of the sacramental seal stated, the inviolable secrecy of confession derives directly from revealed divine right. The translation says law, but kudos to Jimmy Akin for giving us some instruction on this. The Latin there is more so right, a divine right, like the right to privacy concerning these issues. And it's rooted in the very nature of the sacrament. Like, this is an ecclesiastical law that has its roots in certain principles in divine revelation, although it's not a divine law itself. Because remember what we said earlier, the essence of the sacrament can be had without private confession.
1: Sure, sure. Yeah.
0: So it's not essential to the sacrament by way of divine revelation. But it has roots in certain principles that are present in divine revelation. But on account of the authority of the church invested to it by Christ, imposing upon the presbyter, the priest, he has a moral obligation to not share that information beyond the boundaries of the sacraments. And that's a case when that moral obligation supersedes the power of civil authorities.
1: All right, Australia, take that. oh, here we go. Here's one that this does come from our Protestant brothers and sisters. We'll get this one. Isn't assigning penance a form of works righteousness that denies that Christ paid all? Are we just topping up the payment that Jesus made for our sins, or do we really need to do that?
0: That's a great question, and I'm going to answer it.
1: Yeah.
0: But I got to say a closing thought on the sacramental seal thing, because I don't want to leave that hanging.
1: Okay.
0: I intended to share it, but it slipped my mind. It's important to note that in that sacrament of confession, whenever a criminal confesses his crime, the priest would have a moral obligation to instruct him to turn himself in if it's a serious crime, right? And to rectify the situation. Like, part of his penance could be and should very well be a rectification of that disordered behavior, which may involve turning himself in order to receive what is due to him.
1: Yeah.
0: Now, the priest would not be able to make that rectification a condition for the forgiveness of sins and the administering of the sacrament, assuming that the criminal's contrite and intending to repent. But the priest could very well and should very well instruct him as to the gravity of his fault and immoral behavior and what would be needed to engage in a very good penitential action,
1: which
0: would may very well involve turning himself in.
1: Yeah.
0: So I think that's an important caveat to make, lest people think in their minds, oh, well, the criminal is just off scot-free and he's never going to receive his due justice, right? No, the priest would have a moral obligation at least to instruct him in those issues. So sorry to go back to that previous question, but I didn't want to leave that hanging.
1: No, that's okay. So let's go to the whole idea of the priest assigns you a penance.
0: Yeah.
1: Which is, it's usually some tremendous, horrifying thing, like say three Hail Marys or something, you know?
0: Yeah.
1: So, as a matter of fact, sometimes, have you ever had the feeling like, is that enough, Father?
0: Right. Like, absolutely.
1: Like, really, Father? That's all you're going to give me?
0: Yeah.
1: But, the whole idea that there is a penance assigned, there is a, and there have been times in the history of the church where these penances were big. They were irksome. But doesn't this kind of fly in the face of the graciousness of God in that Christ paid our debt?
0: Yeah. Well, if and only if God willed an order of providence for us to participate in Christ's passion in a certain way, such that once I participate in his passion, all incurrence of debt of punishment, whether eternal or temporal, and all unhealthy attachments for committed sins in the future are already foreseen and wiped away, right? Like, if God willed an order of providence where you participate in Christ's passion initially in that way, such that all incurrence of debt of punishment and unhealthy attachments is already taken care of, well, then penance, and consequently purgatory, would be an insult to the death of Jesus on the cross. But notice, that assumes Christ willed that particular order of providence,
1: right,
0: in which we participate in Christ's passion in that way. So the question becomes, did God will that order of providence? Or did he will a different order of providence in which we participate in the passion of Christ in a different way that would allow for post-conversion sins to still incur debts of punishment and unhealthy attachments that would need to get taken care of through these sorts of actions like penance? So as I argue in my book, Purgatory is for Real, which involves these issues, I argue for the latter order of providence. So then the question becomes, what's the evidence? Well, according to Catholic teaching, when we first are justified, ordinarily through the sacrament of baptism, thinking of an adult here who has personal sins that need to get rectified, right? We participate in Christ's passion fully in such a way that all debt of temporal punishment due for past forgiven sins is entirely remitted, such that the full merits of Jesus' death on the cross are applied to us completely. And you die after baptism, straight to heaven, okay? No debt of punishment remaining.
1: Right.
0: But what we see from the New Testament is that post-conversion sins still incur a debt of punishment, whether eternal or temporal. So the New Testament talks about Christians needing to repent of their sins, right?
1: Yeah, right.
0: Which would entail that you have an eternal debt, assuming these are mortal sins, an eternal debt of punishment that still incurs, that you need to be forgiven for. But we also have evidence that there is an incurrence of temporal debt of punishment for sins for Christians who have already believed. And we'll have to get to that on the other side of the break.
1: Dr. Carla Broussard, our guest, we're talking confession. We're trying to give him every question we could gather from the internet about confession. And I'm giving him an A+ so far. So far, A+. We'll see if that continues right after this on Catholic Answers Live.
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0: Welcome back. Catholic Answers Live, talking about confession. I was asking Carlo about, the priest assigns a penance. There's penance that goes with confession. And I thought Jesus paid for our sins. And that's one of the objections we hear. This is works-based righteousness.
1: Well, the short answer is Jesus did pay for our sins. But the question is, what did God will for our participation in that passion of Christ?
0: Okay.
1: And so before the break, I was trying to articulate the order of providence revealed to us in the New Testament, that for a Christian's post-conversion sins, there is still an incurment of a temporary debt of punishment due to the Christian for his sins. Two examples of this. In 1 Corinthians 3, 11 through 15, the passage we normally appeal to for purgatory itself.
0: Okay, yeah.
1: Paul describes a Christian who's built upon the foundation of Christ. He says he's going to be saved. So it's a Christian standing before Christ on the day of judgment.
0: Yeah.
1: And Paul says if he has any works, like represented by wood, hay, and straw, that would be burned up in the testing fire,
0: yeah,
1: Paul says he will suffer loss. Notice, suffering loss on account of not-so-good works represented by wood, hay, and straw. That's for a Christian, somebody who's already fully participated in the passion of Christ.
0: Right.
1: So that necessarily implies that there would be some suffering due to the Christian on account of his wrongdoing, which is basically the reality of what we call a debt of punishment. In this case, it's not eternal punishment because the Christian is saved. It's a temporary punishment. Even if it's a suffering on account of losing some rewards in heaven, or even in this case, a suffering due to having the bad works purified on the day in the presence of Christ, who stands as the purifying refiner's fire judging the Christian. So that's evidence that the Christian for post-conversion sins still incurs a debt of temporary punishment, such that he must share in the passion of Christ in a differing degree to have that debt remitted, which was entirely remitted in the first sharing of the passion of Christ. But because of the post-conversion sins, incurs new debt of punishment for those sins and must share in the passion of Christ again through this suffering that he undergoes on the day. Another example is Hebrews 12, 5 through 6, where the author of Hebrews says that God chastises every son of his. Ordered towards, of course, in verse 10, for the sake of holiness. The ultimate end is sanctification. But nevertheless, the author says God disciplines every son of his, chastises every son of his. And the Greek words there for discipline and chastise connote or mean imposing suffering for wrongdoing, punishment. But the only way to make sense of that is if the Son of God, like an adopted son of God through grace, who is a Christian, has a debt of punishment. A punishment due to him. Otherwise, seemingly, God would be a cruel God imposing this quote-unquote punishment for which they have no debt for, right? Yeah. It's not due to them.
0: Right.
1: And so if there is and notice, this is not eternal punishment because it's a son of God. And so this would imply that it's a saved individual. And if a Christian has debt of temporary punishment for sin post-conversion, then that would imply there is now still a need to share in the passion of Christ to have that debt of punishment remitted through the suffering imposed by God in the quote-unquote discipline or chastisement.
0: Yeah.
1: And so what that reveals to us is that the assumption of the objection that God willed an order of providence in which we share in Christ's passion initially such that no debt of punishment is ever incurred after post-conversion, after conversion, that assumption is false.
0: Yeah.
1: God willed an order of providence in which we initially participate in the passion of Christ in a way that all debt of punishment is remitted. But for post-conversion sins, we still incur some debts of punishment that need to be discharged through sharing in Christ's passion via suffering. Now, that suffering can be either imposed upon us by God directly, perhaps, or maybe unfortunate circumstances that come our way, which we can offer up to God, or by self-inflicting suffering upon ourselves, like we call penitential action.
0: Yeah.
1: Now, when it comes to the sacrament of reconciliation, the beauty of that is that the penance imposed doesn't involve much suffering.
0: No.
1: It's sort of an indulgence. It's a mercy that by manifesting this act of love, by engaging in this act of love, manifested through the prayers that you pray, that can be ordered toward getting rid of some of the debt of punishment that's remaining for that forgiven sin, and also purging any unhealthy attachments that incur from the sin that's committed.
0: Wonderful.
1: And yeah. So it, when viewed in this way, we see that there is no insult to the passion of Christ.
0: No.
1: Because right. God wills for us to share in that passion in this particular way. So it's all in and through the merits of Jesus' death on the cross being applied to us in different ways at different times in the Christian life.
0: Wonderful. All right. So let's see. What have I got next? Oh, I this is a good objection. I hope you have a good answer to this one. Because I have mixed feelings about this one. Because I think we all give ourselves license to sin. And so we tend to be self-justifying creatures. And but this question comes down to this. Doesn't confession grant a license to sin? Because I could just sin, confess, rinse and repeat. Like you can always get a reset.
2: Right.
0: You can always just start over. So doesn't that encourage the Catholic person to be a sinner?
1: Well, this sort of question / challenge would have traction if and only if we believe that the sacrament of confession was magic and just sort of absolved sins regardless of the contrition of the penitent.
0: But right.
1: That's an assumption that we reject. In order to receive the forgiveness of sins by God through the ministry of the priest, the person has to be contrite, a sorrow for sin, even if imperfect, but with an intention to never commit the sin again. Traditionally, we call that a firm purpose of amendment, right? You actually have to be sorry for your wrongdoing and make an act of the will, like, I'm not going to do that anymore. So the priest could say, I'll absolve you from your sins in the name of the Father, Son, Holy Spirit. But if that penitent is not disposed to have a firm purpose of amending his ways, he ain't going to be forgiven.
0: Right,
1: And so this sort of challenge assumes that we think the sacrament of reconciliation works like magic, or like it's just a checking off of the box. You kind of do your thing and then you're forgiven. No, there has to be a true repentance, not necessarily perfect, but true, nevertheless, with that firm purpose of amendment in order to receive the forgiveness of sins. So once you understand what we actually believe about the sacrament of reconciliation and what is a condition for receiving the forgiveness of sins, this sort of objection dissolves quite easily.
0: Yeah. Okay. So
1: it's not magic, bro.
0: I'll tell you what. I don't know what that was. I will tell you what, though. Now I feel like I got to ask you a follow-up question that's not even – I didn't even think of this question. But because there are people who will worry – was I really contrite? So now you got to tell me, you said it doesn't have to be perfect contrition. So what is required of me, like for the sacrament to work? What if I?
1: So I would simply ask you the question, are you sorry for that wrongdoing, for that immoral behavior?
0: Yeah.
1: Yes.
0: Okay.
1: Do you at least intend to like not want to commit it again? Yeah. Are you planning to go commit it again tomorrow? Well, no, I don't. Like, now notice the question. Do you plan and intend to go and commit it again tomorrow?
0: Right.
1: If the answer is no, then the conditions are met to receive the mercy of God through the sacrament.
0: So I'm a heroin addict.
1: Okay.
0: And I go to the priest and I say, I'm a heroin addict. I've been shooting heroin.
1: Yeah.
0: But I'm a heroin addict. I don't know if I'm going to be able to get through tomorrow without heroin. I don't know that. Like,
1: right. But right
0: can
1: now,
0: I still confess?
1: Yep. Right now, my question to you is, right now, do you at least intend to not do this anymore?
0: Okay.
1: And if your answer is yes, intend. Yeah. That means you're making an act of will. Like, I don't want to do this.
0: I don't want to do it.
1: Yeah. You're forgiven. Mercy can be administered to you. That's irrespective of what's going to happen tomorrow beyond your knowledge. And let's say you do end up falling tomorrow due to your addiction.
0: Yeah.
1: And the addiction can be such that it lowers your culpability for the serious grave offense against God.
0: Right.
1: Such that you still would take it to the sacrament and confess it, but your guilt, the guilt of mortal sin, may very well not even be present when you fall back into it. But if you do happen to fall back into it the next day, then you go back to confession, expressing your sorrow. I fell again, Father, and I really don't want to do this. I want to stop. That is sufficient to receive the mercy of God. I mean, if Jesus says, forgive your brother 70 times 7, that implies that the dude is sincere, asking for our forgiveness, like to restore friendship with us. It implies further that he's going to go and fall out of friendship again, but it further implies that he's going to come back to restore friendship. If Christ wills that for our relationships, that
0: yes.
1: you can be sincere of destroying our friendship and wanting to be restored back to our friendship, destroying it again and wanting to be restored back to our friendship, that's a manifestation of the relationship between the Father and us, that the Father is okay with us. Well, not okay, but he wills an order in which we can destroy friendship with him, come back in true repentance, destroy friendship again, but then come back in true repentance and restore that friendship through his mercy.
0: Yeah, yeah.
1: So if he wills that relationship between us, then that's a mirroring of the relationship between the Father and us as well. So even if you do fall again, you can come back to be restored back to friendship with God.
0: All right, that takes us right to the break. Perfect time to take a break. We'll come back. More questions on confession. We're trying to get them all answered to satisfy the demands of the internet. We'll continue with Dr. Carlo Broussard right after this.
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4: 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Holy Mary, Mother of God, pray for us sinners now and at the hour of our death. Amen. In the name of the Father, and of the Son, and of the Holy Spirit. Amen.
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0: All right, I hope we have time to get to all the questions that we had on the list. We have, let me just count them up. I don't have to carry the two. 1 million questions. So can you do that? No, we don't really. I think we have a manageable number of questions. So
1: yeah.
0: Let me continue. We're asking Carlo every question we could think of about, that's probably how we should sell it. Every question we could think of about
1: Very good.
0: Confession.
1: Because that allows for more questions.
0: Yeah, yeah.
1: So that you don't get somebody emailing you saying, there are more questions to the sacrament that you didn't consider.
0: Is that the tone of voice people email you in? Do people have a tone with you when they
1: you
0: email?
1: You know those online or YouTuber people.
0: Oh, I know. Yes. Yeah. Some of us are like that. I have to fight that snarkiness myself.
1: Yeah.
0: All right. How about this one? Confession, penance, absolution. It all sounds like works you perform to earn your way back. Isn't that the opposite of the gospel?
1: Well, doesn't the gospel say repent and believe in the gospel?
0: Oh, yes, it does.
1: So repent.
0: Not just does the gospel say that. Jesus himself says that. Yeah.
1: Yeah, I mean, repentance is an act of the will. The intellect comes to perceive that I am wrong in my behavior. And the will wills an act of repentance for the behavior. Those are actions that we are performing. Now, that does not mean we are earning our way back to salvation. That is simply an act that is a condition for receiving the mercy of God, mm-hmm. as stipulated by Jesus himself. But here's the key. Even that act of repentance, prior to being restored back to friendship with God, is a grace. That is what we call in theology an actual grace, a temporary help given to us by God, which, according to my understanding of grace and articulation through the Thomistic tradition, is a supernatural movement brought about by God within me, of my mind to know the truth of my wrongdoing, and of my will to repent of that wrongdoing. That is a supernatural movement of my intellect and will, which is a gift. God didn't owe that to me.
0: No.
1: He could have just left me to wallow in the negativity of my mortal sin, and permit me to, in final impenitence, and be damned. But whenever I have this repentance, that is God favoring me, looking with favor upon me, which involves this effect within the created order, a supernatural movement of my heart and my mind to repent and thus be restored back to friendship with God. So from beginning to end, even though my intellect and will is involved and I am involved in the act of repentance, it is a gift from God. So it's God from, he's the Alpha and the Omega, the first and the last.
0: Did you come up with that?
1: Let me think about that. What is the source of that? It's Scripture, right? So from beginning to end, it is all God, not to the exclusion of my intellect and will being involved, but it is all God involving my intellect and will, because he is the source of all movement, right? He is the source of all actuality. He is the source of all being. And the acts of my intellect and my will constitute a movement, an actuality, a being. That's why it's within and through God working. And this maps on with what St. Paul says in Philippians 2:13. God works in us to intend and to act for his good purposes.
0: All right, on we go. This is a little bit of an awkward question, but we do hear this question, so I'm going to share it with you. But women have to confess to men. That's just a requirement because all priests are men. So is it appropriate for women to confess sexual sins to celibate men? Doesn't that put her in a humiliating position?
1: Does it put her in a humiliating position? Yes. Confessing our sins puts all of us in a humiliating position.
0: Yeah.
1: The act of humility is good. That's what helps us grow in holiness.
0: Right.
1: If we weren't humble in our confession of sins, as if it were not humiliating to confess our sins, then there would be no growth in virtue, in the virtue of humility. That would be a manifestation that I'm too proud to be humiliated by my sin. There would be no legit shame.
0: Yeah.
1: So is it humiliating? Yes, but no more than any other sin. Well, maybe a little bit more because those sins are a little bit more grave or graver. So I can see how it would be more humiliating in that sense. But humiliating, yes. But the question is whether it's appropriate for a woman to be confessing sexual sins to a celibate man. Well, regardless of whether the man is celibate or not is irrespective to the sacrament itself, which is instituted by Christ, involving Christ's intention for people who are sinners to confess their sins to these ordained ministers. So it's on account of Christ's will and the order of providence that he has willed to involve this particular sacrament that grounds the appropriateness of a woman confessing sexual sins to the priest, or of a man confessing sexual sins to the priest, or anybody confessing any sin to the priest. It's the sacrament itself that grounds the appropriateness. So if Jesus willed it, if Jesus thought it was appropriate, then it's appropriate, objectively speaking.
0: All right. So a couple concluding questions. Like, why would you say then that confession is not just a burden? Maybe that I suppose some people think of it as a burden the church imposes, but some might even think it's just a burden that God imposes. Why is it good news and not just a burden?
1: I'm glad you posed the question. My mind immediately started going a different route, but then you threw in as if it were a question concerning God imposing it. Because if it were just like confession is a burden, not good news, my response was going to be, well, it's no more a burden than John saying, if we confess our sins, God is sure to forgive us. But you posed the question like from a skeptic, say, perhaps.
0: Yeah.
1: Like God is imposing upon us this command to confess our sins in the presence of another. So what's the rationale behind that? And that's a very good question. Here's my thought off the cuff. Insofar as we are social, rational animals, right? Social beings, as you pointed out beautifully in your reflection this morning, confessing of sins requires a social dimension to it.
0: Yeah.
1: Because whenever we sin, it is not merely an offense against God alone, but our sin also affects others surrounding us, right? And so it's appropriate and fitting that our confessing of sins would involve another, whether it be the priest by himself or a congregation or what have you. There's a social aspect to our sin. So the rectification of the disorder caused in the society is a necessity, which involves bringing order to the society itself. But you can't bring that order to the society itself unless there's a first understanding of what the disorder is. Does that make sense?
0: Yes.
1: Yeah. So, like, let's use our relationship as a microcosm of the social community.
0: Yeah.
1: I offend you. There's a disorder in our society here, in our relationship. Now, in order for me to restore that disorder, I need to apologize to you to restore us back to ordered friendship. But in order for that to happen, you're going to have to come to know what that disorder is. And so rather than my apologizing to you and confessing to you my sin in order to restore the friendship being a burden upon us, it's actually good news because now we can be restored back to friendship. Restoration back to social community or friendship requires an awareness of what caused the disorder in the first place. So too, God imposing upon us this need to confess our sins is rooted in or flows from our nature as human beings, as social beings. Our sin creates disorder in the society of humans, generally speaking, universally speaking, disorder in the society of our church, disorder within the society of our family. And in order for that disorder to be ordered and rectified, an awareness of the disorder must be manifest,
0: yes,
1: or must be had. And that's good news because then we can be restored back to friendship. And that order can be restored. And order leads to happiness,
0: yeah,
1: which is good news.
0: All right. This is my last question for you.
1: Okay.
0: So really sell this one. All right.
1: All right. Here we go.
0: It's kind of a summing up question, as you will see.
1: And
0: so,
1: I got to make it go like 6 minutes to get us to the end of the segment, right?
0: If I can pat it out if you need, Carlo. Imagine the person who says, I can just tell God I'm sorry from my kitchen table. What does the Catholic receive in the confessional that this person otherwise would not receive?
1: I like the kitchen table aspect.
0: Yeah,
1: like, that's the kitchen table? What made you think of the kitchen table?
0: Right.
1: Was that you who posed that question because you were thinking about eating?
0: No.
1: You're always talking about eating.
0: Come on now. No, this came from Bender. Bender wrote
1: All right. So kitchen table or wherever it's at, we get the gist of the question. First of all, we ought to tell God we are sorry from our kitchen table or while we're brushing our teeth or whatever we're doing whenever we become aware of a sin that we've committed. As I said earlier in the broadcast, it's not a mutually exclusive thing of God or the sacrament. It's a matter of both and, right? Now, the specific question is, what is the good of the sacrament? Even if God does forgive us, let's just use the example of venial sin. Kitchen table, God, I'm sorry for that. I was like rude to my wife here at the table. This food is nasty. All right, I'm sorry, God. God forbid. By the way, that never happened. Jacqueline cooks very well, okay?
0: Yeah.
1: All right, so by going to the sacrament and taking even those forgiven venial sins, I was just explaining this to my 9-year-old Nathaniel the other night, laying with him to go to sleep. It becomes an act of penance. Right? When I humble myself to confess my sins in the presence of God's ordained minister, even if I'm already forgiven of those sins, that itself is an act of penance, which is ordered toward getting rid of the remnants of sin, whether debt of temporary punishment due for those past forgiven sins, or taking care of those unhealthy attachments to creaturely goods that come about when I sin. So the humiliation, we're talking about humiliation, that becomes an act of penance, which is ordered toward our growth in holiness. Now, speaking of growth in holiness, the Catechism actually addresses this. In paragraph 1458, it says this, quote, without being strictly necessary, confession of everyday faults, parens, venial sins, is nevertheless strongly recommended by the church. Indeed, the regular confession of our venial sins helps us to, one, form our conscience, because you're constantly thinking about the ways that you've offended love. So you're forming your conscience insofar as what offends love, so that you can act according to love. Two, fight against evil tendencies. It's a constant combat to fight against the inclinations to the sin, which helps us overcome the inclinations as we grow in virtue. Thirdly, let ourselves be healed by Christ. Think about it, Si. A constant meditation on the mercy of Christ will consequently heal the wounds of sin within our souls, helping us to be merciful to others as well. And then fourthly, it says progress in the life of the Spirit. It helps us progress in the life of the Holy Spirit. And then finally, it says by receiving more frequently through this sacrament the gift of Father's mercy, we are spurred to be merciful as he is merciful. That's exactly what I just said. I forgot the catechism said that, but that's where I got it.
0: So we have a quote from you and from the catechism on that last one.
1: So we got five spiritual benefits that flow from the sacrament of reconciliation, even when we are not guilty of mortal sin, but only venial sin.
0: Right.
1: And we take those venial sins to the sacrament. And so this answers the question, why should I go to the sacrament of confession when I don't have any mortal sin? Because church teaches that the sacrament of confession is primarily ordered toward remitting the guilt of mortal sin. You can be forgiven of the guilt of venial sin without the sacrament, even in ordinary circumstances. But this answers the question of why still go, even if only venial sin.
0: Did you mean for it to be that perfect? Like you're going to be finishing your sentence right as the...
1: That was pretty darn good, right?
0: Pretty darn good.
1: I'm going to claim the glory of the Lord on that one. That was the Holy Spirit.
0: Good job for both of you. Dr. Carlo Broussard's been our guest. That's every question we could think of on confession for him. You can find out each Wednesday what new topic he's got for you at Dr. Carlo, Dr. Carlo with a K, on YouTube. You can just look for Dr. Carlo with
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0: And that will do it for us. We'll see you next time, God willing, right here on Catholic Answers Live.

0: He captivates viewers with thought-provoking political and cultural reporting that resonates with Catholics and people of faith.
1: In the Bible, in James 5:16, you find the line, confess your sins one to another. What does that mean? Protestants say we can do it ourselves. We don't need a formal sacrament.
0: The World Over with Raymond Arroyo, Thursday night, 8 Eastern, on EWTN Radio and Television.
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3: In June 2019, a group of five Catholic prelates composed a declaration of truths to address ambiguous and misleading statements made by those entrusted with the teaching authority of the Catholic Church. Such statements can endanger our salvation, but the truth will set us free. So join Red Sea Catholic Apostolate now as we seek to know the truth about love and obedience to God's commandments. Created by God with the capacity to love and with a right to the good and the true, we are wise to acknowledge and respect the specific moral precepts declared and taught by the Church in the name of God, our Creator and Lord. Love of God and of one's neighbor cannot be separated from the observance of the commandments of the covenant renewed in the blood of Jesus Christ and in the gift of the Spirit. Pope St. John Paul II wrote that we are in error if we think we can, quote, justify as morally good deliberate choices of kinds of behavior contrary to the commandments of the divine and natural law. These theories cannot claim to be grounded in the Catholic moral tradition, end quote. Our Lord wants every human being to gain the fullness of life and truth in Him and through His Church. For more to aid religious education in your domestic church, go to redseaapostolate.org. Don't settle for half-truths, presumption, or apathy. Know the truth. Be Catholic.
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6: Now your Monday overnight Sword Point weather forecast. Skies will stay mostly clear to the low 71, a south wind at 5 to 15 miles an hour. Partly sunny on Tuesday with a few afternoon storms possible, the high 89. Showers and thunderstorms Tuesday night, the low 63. More rain and thunderstorms on Wednesday, much cooler, the high 69. Rain and thunderstorms Wednesday night, the low 59. Morning showers and storms, then mostly cloudy and 72 Thursday. Decreasing clouds and 48 Thursday night. That's your Sword Point weather forecast. From the Sword, KSWCLP and KSWCLP.com. I'm Nowcast meteorologist Matthew Harding.
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0: EWTN Global Catholic Radio Network presents The Fathers of Mercy Hour, insightful reflections that will lift your soul to God and feed your spiritual journey. Today's hour is from the Fathers of Mercy Parish Mission Series, Encountering the Living Lord Jesus. This is Father Ben Cameron's homily on the Sacred Heart and the Priesthood.
1: The Lord be with you. A reading from the Holy Gospel according to Matthew.
2: Glory to you, Lord.
1: At that time, Jesus exclaimed, I give praise to you, Father, Lord of heaven and earth, for although you have hidden these things from the wise and the learned, you have revealed them to little ones. Yes, Father, such has been your gracious will. All things have been handed over to me by my Father. No one knows the Son except the Father, and no one knows the Father except the Son, and anyone to whom the Son wishes to reveal him. Come to me, all you who labor and are burdened, and I will give you rest. Take my yoke upon you and learn from me, for I am meek and humble of heart, and you will find rest for yourselves, for my yoke is easy. And my burden light. The Gospel of the Lord.
3: Praise to you, Lord Jesus Christ.
1: It's a great joy for me to be with you this week for the mother-daughter retreat. We begin this glorious feast of the Sacred Heart of Jesus, which is one of my favorite feast days. It's one of the four most central feast days for the Fathers of Mercy. And so it's always good to be here, and the sisters sing better than the Fathers of Mercy do. The Sacred Heart of Jesus symbolizes and reveals to us the person of Jesus Christ. In sacred scripture and throughout the history of God's people, the heart has always been taken as representing the person themselves. And so when we talk about the Sacred Heart of Jesus, we're talking about the person of Jesus Christ, who reveals himself to us in his divine and human love. Even in the Old Testament, God spoke of the heart and how his heart was moved for his people. We heard of that in our first reading, when Moses speaking about how God drew his people to his heart. In the prophet Hosea, God speaks of drawing his child Israel with bands of love to his heart. Our Lord Jesus seeks to draw all of us into the burning furnace of the divine charity that is his Sacred Heart. The Sacred Heart shows us the Lord's great obedience, his humility, his submission to the will of the Father. And he draws us to the same, that we will also be meek and humble of heart, that we will be obedient to the Father, that we will submit ourselves to the Father and his will for us. It reveals to us God's infinite love, God's love that St. John speaks of in our epistle when he says, God loved the world that he sent his Son. The incarnation took place while we were still sinners. God came to suffer and to die for us. In the incarnation and in the redemption on Calvary, we see the love of God revealed. But my brothers and sisters, I'd also like to speak to you this evening of how the Lord in his Sacred Heart touches us through the sacrament of holy orders, in particular through the priesthood. There is an old saying that the priesthood is the love of the Sacred Heart. And not only are priests called to be in love with the Sacred Heart of Jesus, but it is the very act of being a priest. The very essence of being a priest is that God exercises the love of his Sacred Heart through us. Jesus shows us his divine love through the priesthood. Through his priest, Jesus Christ comes down upon the altar and makes himself present in the sacrifice of Calvary, made present in the Mass. Through the instrumentality of his priest, Jesus comes to us in Holy Communion.
0: You're listening to Father Ben Cameron's homily on the Sacred Heart and the Priesthood. This is the Fathers of Mercy Hour on EWTN Radio.
1: Through the priesthood, Jesus remains with us in the tabernacle. And Jesus, who remains with us,
4: the Sacred Heart, are one,
1: so much so that some of the saints, like St. John Eudes and St. Peter Julian Aimard, spoke of the Eucharistic heart of Jesus. The heart of Jesus, the love of God, is there enfleshed for us in the tabernacle. Jesus reveals and comes to us in his love and mercy in the sacrament of confession, where he speaks to us and grants us his forgiveness through his priests. In the priesthood, God teaches us the truths of our Catholic faith. Or we should say, the truth of our Catholic faith, because it is all one. It is one truth that is Jesus Christ, given to us in all of its different facets. Through the priest, God comforts us in times of sickness. He comes to us in viaticum and in the anointing of the sick to prepare us for the moment of death. The moment when we will cross from this life into the eternal life of heaven through his priest. This is the work of the Sacred Heart. This is the love of the Sacred Heart being given to us through the priesthood. On my recent mission trip in Australia, one of the very holy priests that I got to know down there made an interesting comment. He said, "Father, have you noticed that among Orthodox Catholics, traditional Catholics, and he mentioned in particular also among homeschoolers, that very often the children are suspicious of priests. And the priests are being tested to find out if they're Catholic, if they're really Catholic, whether they can be believed, whether they can be trusted." That is a sad commentary. Every priest is an instrument of the Sacred Heart of Jesus. Even if he were heterodox or immoral, Jesus Christ comes to us through him. Remember, it is a dogma of our faith that the sacraments do not depend on the holiness of the minister. Thank God. Can you imagine what it would be like going to confession and we've made the best confession of our life and then a year or two later on we find out that priest was a sinner? Oh no, I've got to find another priest and go do it again. And what if it turns out he's not so good? You know, Padre Pio would be the only priest hearing confessions. And a few guys like him. The sacraments are not dependent upon the holiness of the minister. Quite the contrary. God comes to us through his priest, no matter how the priest is living, no matter whether he is really being what he is supposed to be. Jesus Christ still acts through him. And so we need to have a great love and respect for the priesthood. If priests are unkind, if priests have done things that are immoral, if priests have shown that they are not fully with the Holy Father, we should love them nonetheless. We should respect their priesthood nonetheless. We should show them great kindness. St. Francis de Sales once said that you catch more flies with a teaspoon of honey than with an entire barrel of vinegar. I heard of a family some years back that got a new pastor. They were a homeschooling family, and this new pastor didn't like homeschoolers, and he made it clear that he didn't like them. He'd had problems with some in the past. And instead of writing him off, they invited him to dinner. And at next month, they invited him to dinner again, and they kept inviting him to dinner. And within a year, he had not only changed in seeing this family as a very normal, healthy Catholic family, but he changed his attitude toward all homeschoolers because of them. When there is a person who is difficult, we will do much more good by showing them kindness and respect and love than by turning away from them, by turning our backs on them. Jesus continues to reveal himself and come to us through his priests. St. Francis of Assisi one time met a priest who was known as a very sinful man. This priest had a mistress and had a family on the side. And the people of that town were very scandalized by this priest. And they thought when St. Francis met him that he would, you know, take this priest to task and straighten him out. And St. Francis met this priest on the road, and he knelt down in the road and he kissed the hands of that priest. And he converted that priest simply by showing him love and respect for his priesthood by which Jesus comes to us. In Australia, there is one person who's been beatified, one native Australian who was beatified. Her name is Blessed Mary MacKillop. And she was the foundress of an order known as the Josephite Sisters. And the Josephite Sisters started schools that they would go into the bush, into the area that's very sparsely populated, where there were no schools, no education at all, and they would start schools for the very poor people living in the bush. And Mary MacKillop suffered tremendously at the hands of priests. Her bishop excommunicated her when she had done nothing wrong. He forbade her community to have anything to do with her. He made her life almost a living hell for years.

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1: I'm a big believer in the idea that succeeding with money is 80% behavior and 20% knowledge. Don't get me wrong, the 20% knowledge factor is critical, but values, attitude, and behavior will be your keys to achieving true financial freedom. Most of us know what it means to be responsible with money. Be generous, spend wisely, and save for the future. Instead, we give out of what's left over, spend beyond our means, and misuse debt. Why this disconnect between what we know we should do and what we actually do? St. Paul speaks eloquently of the virtues in Philippians chapter 4, verse 8, where he says, "Finally, brethren, whatever is true, whatever is honorable, whatever is just, whatever is pure, whatever is lovely, whatever is gracious, if there is any excellence, if there is anything worthy of praise, think about these things." Yet in Romans chapter 7, verse 15, the same St. Paul wrote, "I do not understand my own actions, for I do not do what I want, but I do the very thing I hate." Why this struggle to do what is right? Three words: fallen human nature. But Jesus makes it clear that he expects his disciples to win the battle when he said in the Gospel of Matthew chapter 28, verse 20, "Observe all that I commanded you." How can you be a more effective steward of providence? Grow closer to the person of Jesus Christ. As the United States bishops described in their pastoral letter on stewardship, becoming a disciple of Jesus Christ leads naturally to the practice of stewardship. I'm Phil Lenihan.
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0: 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Insightful reflections that will lift your soul to God and feed your spiritual journey. Today's hour is from the Fathers of Mercy Parish Mission Series, Encountering the Living Lord Jesus. This is Father Ben Cameron's homily on the Visitation.
6: The Lord be with you. A reading from the Holy Gospel according to Luke. Mary set out and traveled to the hill country in haste, to a town of Judah, where she entered the house of Zechariah and greeted Elizabeth. When Elizabeth heard Mary's greeting, the infant leaped in her womb. And Elizabeth, filled with the Holy Spirit, cried out in a loud voice and said, "Most blessed are you among women, and blessed is the fruit of your womb. And how does this happen to me, that the mother of my Lord should come to me? For at the moment the sound of your greeting reached my ears, the infant in my womb leaped for joy. Blessed are you who believed that what was spoken to you by the Lord would be fulfilled." And Mary said, "My soul proclaims the greatness of the Lord. My spirit rejoices in God my Savior, for he has looked with favor on his lowly servant. From this day on,

0: All generations will call me blessed. The Almighty has done great things for me, and holy is His name. He has mercy on those who fear Him in every generation. He has shown the strength of His arm. He has scattered the proud in their conceit. He has cast down the mighty from their thrones and has lifted up the lowly. He has filled the hungry with good things, and the rich He has sent away empty. He has come to the help of His servant Israel, for He has remembered His promise of mercy, the promise He made to our fathers, to Abraham and his children forever. Mary remained with her about 3 months, and then returned to her home. Verbum Domini. Sometimes I've heard people speaking of the Blessed Virgin Mary and saying that she is no different than any other woman, that she was just some country girl off the street that God just happened to choose, and that there's nothing special about Mary. But in our gospel this morning, we hear Elizabeth, filled with the Holy Spirit, cry out in a loud voice and say, "Most blessed are you among women, and blessed is the fruit of your womb." Most blessed among women. That means Mary is more blessed than Sarah, from whom sprung the entire race of the Jewish people. She is more blessed than Rachel and Rebecca, the wives of the patriarchs. She is more blessed than Hannah, who gave birth to the great prophet Samuel and sang her hymn of joy. She is more blessed than all of the holy women. In fact, Mary is more blessed than all women who've ever walked the earth combined. She is most blessed among all women. And blessed is the fruit of her womb. The fruit of her womb being God Himself, God made incarnate, God made flesh for our salvation. No woman has ever had a child as great as the child of Mary. No woman could ever dream of having God Himself be her son. Now, granted, there are some women out there who seem to think that their sons or daughters are sons or daughters of God, the way they think that they should never correct them for anything because their child could never do anything wrong. But Mary truly had the Son of God for her son. In most families, we see the father is the head. Of course, even in the Holy Family, St. Joseph was the head. And then the mother, and then the children. But in the Holy Family, we see the greatest of all was the child, Jesus, and then Mary, and then St. Joseph. But yet Mary and Jesus respected St. Joseph as the head of their family.
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0: Mary is most blessed among women. Now, when someone tells us that Mary isn't anything special, here we have a proof against it. A doubly inspired proof against it, because the Holy Spirit inspired Elizabeth to say, "Most blessed are you among women, and blessed is the fruit of your womb." And then the Holy Spirit inspired St. Luke to write it down. So those who say that they believe every word of the Bible, and they believe only the Bible says it. And it's doubly inspired. And she goes on and says, "And how does this happen to me, that the mother of my Lord should come to me?" When we hear those words, we often don't get the full significance. For the Jewish people, when they said Lord or my Lord, it was a substitute for using the divine name Yahweh. The divine name I Am Who Am that was revealed by God to Moses on Mount Sinai at the burning bush. Yahweh, the proper name of God. And since the Jewish people seldom, if ever, pronounce the divine name, they would use the word Lord as a substitute. So what Elizabeth is saying, the mother of my Lord should come to me. Who am I that the mother of my Lord should come to me? She's saying, who am I that the mother of Yahweh should come to me? She wasn't using Lord like some king or some magistrate, but God Himself. Mary is the mother of God. At the moment that her greeting reached the ears of Elizabeth, the infant in her womb leaped for joy, or danced for joy. Just as David danced before the Ark of the Covenant in pure joy as the Ark was brought into Jerusalem, so John the Baptist danced for joy in the womb of his mother at the voice of Mary. Blessed are you who believed that what was spoken to you by the Lord would be fulfilled. Mary is blessed, more blessed for her faith than she is for being the mother of the Lord. So says St. Augustine. She is more blessed as the disciple of the Lord for her act of faith than she is as his mother. Mary conceived Jesus in her heart before she conceived him in her womb. And my friends, we all can also conceive Jesus in our hearts in the act of faith, and truly making him the Lord of our lives, believing in him, believing every one of his words, putting our entire trust and hope and confidence in him. And Mary sings her beautiful hymn, the Magnificat. I don't even know how we can recite this hymn. It's so much of a song, a hymn of joy. She says, from this day all generations will call me blessed. All generations. It is not all generations of pagans, all generations of Buddhists or Hindus, all generations of believers, of Christians, will call her blessed. When we have our Protestant brothers and sisters who say, Mary isn't blessed, Mary isn't special, let us gently and lovingly remind them that Mary herself, inspired by the Holy Spirit, and St. Luke, who was inspired by the Holy Spirit to write it down, said that all generations will call me blessed. All generations of believers, if we truly believe in Jesus, if we truly recognize him as our Lord and Savior, then we will call her blessed. We will recognize that she is the greatest of all women and the greatest disciple of the Lord. May we follow her with the faith, the hope, and love that she had, giving our lives totally to the service of God as she did. God bless you.
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5: In the name of the Father, and of the Son, and of the Holy Spirit. 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Lord, show us your mercy and love and grant us your salvation. Glory be to the Father and to the Son and to the Holy Spirit, as it was in the beginning, is now, and ever shall be, world without end. Amen.

0: Welcome back. You are listening to an EWTN Global Catholic Radio Network presentation of the Fathers of Mercy Hour. Insightful reflections that will lift your soul to God and feed your spiritual journey. Today's hour is from the Fathers of Mercy Parish Mission Series, Encountering the Living Lord Jesus. This is Father Ben Cameron's homily on holiness through daily duty.
1: The Lord be with you. A reading from the Holy Gospel according to Matthew. Jesus said to his disciples, "Not everyone who says to me, 'Lord, Lord,' will enter the kingdom of heaven, but only the one who does the will of my Father in heaven. Many will say to me on that day, 'Lord, Lord, did we not prophesy in your name? Did we not drive out demons in your name? Did we not do mighty deeds in your name?' Then I will declare to them solemnly, 'I never knew you. Depart from me, you evildoers.' Everyone who listens to these words of mine and acts on them will be like a wise man who built his house on rock. The rain fell, the floods came, and the winds blew and buffeted the house. But it did not collapse. It had been set solidly on rock. And everyone who listens to these words of mine but does not act on them will be like a fool who built his house on sand. The rain fell, the floods came, and the winds blew and buffeted the house, and it collapsed and was completely ruined." The Gospel of the Lord.
2: Praise to you, Lord Jesus Christ.
1: In the Old Law, Deuteronomy, the second law, Moses told the people, "Take these words of mine into your heart and soul. Bind them at your wrist as a sign, and let them be a pendant on your forehead." The Jewish people took these words very literally. And very early on, the Jewish people got into the practice of literally binding the Word of God onto their foreheads and their arms as they would pray. There was a movie that I saw some years ago about the Hasidic Jewish community in New York. The priest that showed it to us was the local parish priest when the events portrayed in the movie took place. And he said it was very realistic. And you would see these Jewish men in the synagogue as they were going to pray, and they would have a little box, a little container with a little fragment of the law, and they would attach it to their forehead, and they would attach another one and bind it onto their arm, and then they would begin to pray. The Jewish people took a lot of these things very literally. Now, we are called to take the Word of God, the Word spoken to us by Almighty God, into our hearts and souls. Not literally to bind them onto our wrist or onto our forehead, but to really take them into ourselves and to make the Word of God, let the Word of God be that living and effective Word of God that is the sword of the Spirit. We are to allow the Word of God to pierce our hearts, to separate the spiritual from, we could say, from the chaff in our lives, to allow the Word of God to truly penetrate to the depths of our souls. Jesus says, "Not everyone who says, 'Lord, Lord,' will enter the kingdom, but only the one who does the will of the Father." Prophesying, preaching in the name of the Lord, proclaiming His Word, driving out demons, doing mighty deeds, even working miracles, do not guarantee that we are in the state of grace. These things are charisms or charismatic gifts. And charismatic gifts are given on behalf of the church. And the people who have them may or may not be in the state of grace. We have to do the will of the Father in heaven. For each of us, that means we have to seek God's will in our daily lives. What is God's will in my life? What is His plan for my life? What is my vocation in life? My calling from Almighty God? And when we seek that will of God for our lives, His plan for our lives, it is then, when we embrace His plan, that we fulfill His will and we prepare ourselves for eternal life. If you are married, you already know your calling. You are to be married. And you are to be a good husband and father, or a holy wife and mother, living out that vocation fully in your daily life. If you are called to be a religious, or if some of these young men maybe are called someday to be priests, it is to embrace that vocation and live that out on a day-to-day, hour-by-hour basis, following the will of God in our vocation. Whether we are married, single, consecrated, widowed, or still discerning our vocation, we have to seek to know the will of God in our lives and to embrace it. To embrace it as God's plan for my life, God who knows better than I do, the best way for me to become holy, the best way for me to go to heaven.
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1: Once we are in our vocation, we still have to continue to seek the will of God in our lives. How does God want me to live today? What does God want me to do in this day? Sometimes we might have ideas that if I do this, then I will be holy. If I make it to daily Mass, if I make a daily holy hour, if I pray the entire divine office, but what if that conflicts with your vocation? What if it is a father of a family who is trying, whose vocation is to raise his children, to provide for the needs of his wife and children, and to be there assisting his wife and raising the family, but he is spending all day in church as if he were a monk? That is not fulfilling the will of God in his life. We become holy by embracing God's will in our lives, which includes the responsibilities of our vocation, our daily responsibilities and duties. My brothers and sisters, we are also made holy by our daily duty. What is God's will for me right now? What am I to be doing right now? When it is time to pray, we should pray. When it is time to be at Mass, we should be at Mass. I remember years ago when I was in college, we had two Masses a day at the college. And in the afternoon Mass, there was a family that would come, or actually the lady and her children would come to the Mass. And the lady would kneel throughout the entire Mass, which of course, there are times we're supposed to stand, and there are times that we're supposed to sit, and there are times we're supposed to kneel. So right there, there was something wrong. When you're kneeling through the gospel, when you're supposed to stand, there's something wrong. She would kneel there during the Mass, very reverent, with her veil on, in ecstasy of the Mass, and her little boy was driving us crazy, running around like a little maniac. And one of our chaplains pointed out to us in our moral theology class that going to Mass and being in ecstasy while your little son is acting like a chimpanzee and driving everybody else crazy is not sanctifying. We are sanctified by our daily duty. And that means if you are a mother or a father and you have a little one who is screaming bloody murder or who needs to be disciplined because they're six and they're acting like they're two in church, you are actually sanctified more by taking them outside and giving them that little swat on the rear end to get their attention than you are by pretending like it's not happening. We are sanctified by seeking the will of God in our lives. Being a good father, being a good mother, living that out, taking care of your responsibilities is part of your way to holiness, and therefore part of your way to heaven. The one who does the will of the Father in heaven is the one who will enter the kingdom. When we seek to embrace the will of God, seek the will of God, and embrace the will of God in our lives, in our vocations, that is when we are the man who built his house upon the rock. When we build our lives on what I want, my will, me, myself, and I, that is when we are the fool who builds his house on sand. It is only when we truly seek and embrace that will of God that our house, our spiritual house, will be well founded. This weekend, we're finishing the mother-daughter retreat. Ladies, both mothers and daughters, in your vocation, as woman, whether you are wife and mother, whether you are a widow, whether you are discerning a vocation right now, or whether you're too young to be thinking about it much, but it's in the future, what is God's will for you today? Seek that will of God. Embrace the will of God in your life right in the here and now. When we embrace God's will for us now, even if we're 10 years old and we're still figuring out what we're going to do in life, that's going to make it easier for us to embrace God's will tomorrow, and 5 years from now, and 10 years from now, and when we get our call. Let us be like that man, founding his house on the rock. The rock is Christ. Let us seek his will above all else.
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3: This is Faith Matters. Faith
4: Matters. Hello, I'm Nadine Petrushevitz, and today I'm speaking with Donna Hannes. Donna, it's a pleasure to be with you today.
5: Thank you. I'm so glad to be here.
4: Donna, you do something that's quite remarkable. You are a mom of 8 kids, and it's something that we don't hear about too often in this day and age. You know, with that, tell us just a bit about your kids in terms of their age range.
5: 24, 23, 22, 20, 19, 16, 14, and 12.
4: Quite an amazing spread of age. You could probably have a sitcom all by yourself with all of the life that comes through your door, I bet.
5: That's what our household life is like, a revolving sitcom.
4: Tell me just a bit, Donna, what do you think is the greatest challenge that you find that parents face today?
5: First of all, I think there's parents that aren't really sure they want to be parents. They'd rather be friends. I was pondering this because you and I've talked about this quite a bit. At one point, I would have said maybe like a lack of authority, but in the past week or so, I've really been thinking, where does this lack of authority and lack of respect for authority from the children come from? And I think they're bombarded from the media, they're bombarded from the music, they're bombarded everywhere you turn, whether it's TV, video, music, school. I mean, some of the schools are really undermining parental authority, but it all boils down to relativism. Which is interesting, the Pope was just speaking about this with regards to the Islam business.
4: Yes.
5: And really what he was saying was you can't have faith or reason. You have to have faith and reason, because either one left alone leads to error. Mm-hmm. And within that whole context, if there are no moral absolutes, if there's no absolute right or absolute wrong, we're all on shifting sand as parents. I feel like a dinosaur so often, because I find myself saying, no, you can't do this. This is totally violates the principle of honesty or of chastity or of being a good steward or whatever. And if you don't live by your principles, you're doomed to live by your feelings. And if
4: Very
5: you live by your feelings, you really have no alternative but to manipulate to try to maintain those good feelings.
4: Yes. It's a very good point. You know, I've often heard you say that foolishness is bound up in the heart of the child. What do you mean by that, and kind of what does a parent need to do in that regards?
5: Well, the actual literal translation of that verse, we used to hear it, spare the rod, you'll spoil the child. But the actual literal translation I read was, the man that spares the rod, surely he hates his son. Which
4: wow.
5: is quite a different
4: I'd say.
5: Take on the verse. You know, that's in Proverbs. In the New Testament, it says that God chastens those he loves. And while, this now I'm paraphrasing, no chastening is pleasant at the time, goes on to say it leads to the peaceable fruit of righteousness. Now, you hear all this business about self-esteem. Oh, we can't do this. It'll hurt their self-esteem. Self-esteem comes from within. It comes from doing the right thing. And if your conscience is developed, then when you violate your conscience in sin, you're miserable, you're unhappy. We all make mistakes, and those mistakes teach us that we don't want to make that mistake again.
4: Right, and so you really think that it, you know, the parents need to help the child to really look at the heart of what they're doing and why they're doing it.
5: Exactly. If you live by your feelings, I mean, feelings are what they are, they're feelings, but they need to lead you to, is my heart oriented properly? What I see a lot, and again, I feel like such a dinosaur, and not that my kids aren't entitled. They certainly could fit that bill as well. But what I see are children that are egocentric, totally self-focused, selfish takers. And it can only lead to one place, and that is misery.
4: Yes.
5: For them, hopefully not for eternity, but certainly in this world, they will be unhappy and miserable. And those around them will be miserable.
4: Mm-hmm.
5: You see, everyone has a deposit or a gift to leave on this planet. And if you don't give your gift, you're going to be miserable. You know, the gift is part of who you are. It's your deposit, your gift to mankind, to the church, to the world. Then another thing that I think when you see miserable kids, you have to ask them, what are you sowing? One of the things I try to, you know, pound into my kids is that reaping and sowing is more certain than the principle of gravity. What are you sowing? You don't like what you're reaping? What are you sowing?
4: Mm-hmm. It's a very interesting way to look at that, because I think that anyone who spends a fair amount of time around kids recognizes that they have a difficult time relating their actions and consequences together. They have a hard time seeing kind of the cause and effect in their decision-making process.
5: Part of that is because there's a lack of philosophy being taught.
4: Mm-hmm.
5: You know, we are not teaching kids how to think to the end of the string. When you hear these public personalities, they're commenting on political issues or they're commenting on moral issues when they don't even live in the real world.
4: I know, it's a bit frustrating, and you often think it would be best for you to kind of stay within your career and not expound on issues that you really do not have much knowledge to share with others. As a mom, you take time to be with your kids, and with such a large family, how do you accomplish spending time with them?
5: Well, I try to take any time I can that's available. If I've got to take one to an appointment or something, they're like a captive audience in the car for a while, and it's a chance to be with just them. I try not to talk on the cell phone when I'm with my kids in the car, and especially if I'm picking up carpool in the afternoons, I make sure I turn the radio down because they're really chatty in the afternoons, and you can hear all kind of things about what's going on. But
4: yeah.
5: With the girls, I tend to take them shopping. That's
4: mm-hmm.
5: a fun time for us, even if we don't buy anything. Or with the boys, love to go to academy or go to a ball game.
4: I know that after your first marriage was annulled and you met your true husband of present, there was a time there where all of your kids were basically watching you date. You've told me that while you were dating, it was very important for you both to live in, you know, a lifestyle that was a good example for all of the kids to see. Can you explain a little bit more about that?
5: Well, they watched us like a hawk. I mean, our every move was under the microscope. But I've always talked to them quite a bit about chastity and how chastity before marriage protects your marriage that you'll have in the future. It's hard to have a sacramental marriage if you've been giving your body away to all these different people.
4: Mm-hmm.
5: And that it is a way to honor your future husband by protecting yourself now. And one of the things that Richard and I did was we made a covenant about chastity when we first started dating, and that we knew that that would protect our marriage down the road if that, in fact, was where we ended up. And it was one of the best decisions we ever made. you know, the rules don't change just because you're an adult. And it was very, very difficult. I mean, we both knew from a physical sense what we were missing. And our hearts were so tuned into each other anyway, because we'd been friends for so long. It was very difficult. I mean, I have a lot of compassion for these teenagers.
4: You know, so basically you would say that in a nutshell, you know, the responsibility that both parents have for each of your children is that you help them become holy individuals.
5: That's our job. I mean, I really don't care if my kids get into Harvard. I want them to get into heaven. I mean, that's the bottom line. And a child becoming holy, again, back to Proverbs, it says, train up a child in the way he should go, and when he's old, he'll not stray from it. And I think sometimes that verse is interpreted a lot of different ways, but my understanding of it is that each child is a bearer of the image of God, and each child highlights a certain aspect of that image of God. And I think as parents, it's really our unique privilege to a lot of times be able to see that very clearly in our children and to fan the flame of that image of God so that they, just in living out who they are, you know, they are the presence of Christ in the world.
4: Yeah,
5: and I just think it's critically important that we understand we can't raise each child the same because they are not the same, and that we just honor their individuality. And in doing that, you know, my husband and I honor each other. We have to be gentle as we're trying to blend these two families together, because it's easy for him to see if my kids are jerking my chain, you know, manipulating me. Mm-hmm. It's easy for me to see if his children are doing the same to him. And so we have to be gentle, but we have to be honest, and we have to be clear. And it's for the benefit of all these children. And that was one thing we understood very clearly early on, that the marriage would be for the benefit of us, but for the benefit of all these children. You know, you can't protect a kid from pain. They're going to have pain in the world, no matter. We all have pain. But we can teach them how to process it and how to grow through it. And for myself, I know that I've been around a few mountains several times, and I'd prefer not to make that trip again. I want to learn the lesson the first time around. And that's what I'm trying to teach them to do, too. Okay, what's really going on here? Again, we're back to philosophy. We're back to absolutes. We're back to living rightly, doing the right thing. You know, living the right way, doing the right thing is a reward unto itself.
4: Donna, it's a pleasure to be with you today. I'm Nadine Petrushevitz with Donna Hannes.
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10: This is Father Timothy Vaverick. We need to go to confession because we're sinners. Confession is the sacrament of penance. Whenever we sin, we ought immediately acknowledge that sin and ask pardon of the Lord. 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
13: 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More recently, the Second Vatican Council reaffirmed every Catholic's role in this great commission. 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
14: 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We are Catholic. Welcome home.
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18: Now your Monday overnight Sword Point weather forecast. Skies will stay mostly clear to the low 71, a south wind at 5 to 15 miles an hour. Partly sunny on Tuesday with a few afternoon storms possible, the high 89. Showers and thunderstorms Tuesday night, the low 63. More rain and thunderstorms on Wednesday, much cooler, the high 69. Rain and thunderstorms Wednesday night, the low 59. Morning showers and storms, then mostly cloudy and 72 Thursday. Decreasing clouds and 48 Thursday night. That's your Sword Point weather forecast. From The Sword, KSWCLP and KSWCLP.com. I'm nowcast meteorologist Matthew Harding.
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23: EWTN Radio, in partnership with Ave Maria Radio, presents Christ is the Answer with Father John Ricardo. Father Ricardo is a priest and parish pastor in the Archdiocese of Detroit. He also serves as a consultant to the Archdiocesan Department of Evangelism, Catechesis, and Schools. Father Ricardo completed his graduate studies at Sacred Heart Major Seminary in Detroit and the Gregorian University in Rome. He was ordained in 1996. This episode is entitled RCIA for Catholics Number 8, Why Be Good? Today's show is program number 753. And now here's Father John Ricardo. We hope you enjoy.
0: So just ponder that for a moment, that question. Why bother to be good, really? Some of us might remember Leo DeRocher, who was another eccentric baseball player and then coach, manager, who was the one who coined the phrase, nice guys finish last. In so many ways in our culture right now, we see that over and over again. Those who seem to live what looks like the good life that the Lord lays out for us in the Scriptures, they don't seem to do all that well. Whereas those who kind of thwart the good life and almost mock God to his face, if not downright do mock God to his face, they seem to be doing just fine. When I was away at Christmas, I remember on New Year's Eve morning, I was working out in the gym where we were staying, and on the TV, I didn't have the remote or this wouldn't have stayed on, but on the TV, I think it was the Entertainment Channel or something like that, and they were doing the year in review of all the famous people. And all it was tragedy after tragedy after tragedy. So-and-so gets out of her car without any clothes on. So-and-so checks into rehab. So-and-so dies of a drug overdose. So-and-so, I mean, it was just like all these people who are held up by the media in one way or another as celebrities, their lives are disasters, even though they have the things which apparently, since we're doing a show and we have daily shows on these people, they're being held up as these people have what it is that we should want. That's why they're so happy, but they're not happy. They're addicted. They're in rehab. They're dead at their own hands for some of the things which they thought were going to find happiness, which didn't deliver. I'm always reminded of David Duvall, who was the number one golfer before a guy named Tiger Woods, the number one golfer in the world. Duvall was just a lot of fun to watch and very intense, and he is now totally off the radar screen in golf. His world ranking is somewhere in the triple digits after being the number one player in the world. He acknowledges this. He collapsed in large part because he had been told that when he finally wins a major, one of the four major golf tournaments in the year, once he wins that, he would just have this tremendous sense of accomplishment and everything would be great. And he won, and nothing was great. His response was something like, now what? Now what do I do? I've got this, now what? So his career bombed, and his life exploded for the good. Because as his career bombed, it led him into some relationships and friendships which have just kind of brought people into his life, which now have helped him to understand that life isn't about winning. There's nothing wrong with winning. I love sports. I like to play to win. Otherwise, you don't keep score. It seems to be the purpose of keeping score. But that's not going to satisfy me. What's going to satisfy me is relationships. I don't think I'm the only person who struggles with things like this, but you live in a world which it looks like there's some people doing really well. And sometimes you go, I wish I were you, because you look like you don't have a care in the world. Meanwhile, I'm trying to follow the Lord, and I got a lot of cares. So what's the point? There is a great passage in the Old Testament. It's Psalm 73, which takes up this very issue. This is by no means a modern problem. This is something that the human person's been struggling with forever, and especially the godly person. And Psalm 73 starts, truly God is good to the upright, to those who are pure in heart. That's something of a sarcastic statement, actually. Truly, God is really good to the pure of heart. That's what it should be, but it doesn't appear to be what happens in reality. And then the psalmist goes on to say, as for me, my feet had almost stumbled. My steps had well nigh slipped, for I was envious of the arrogant when I saw the prosperity of the wicked, for they have no pangs. Their bodies are sound and sleek. That's why they're on E in the year in review. They're not in trouble, as other men are. They're not stricken like other men. Therefore, pride is their necklace. Violence covers them as a garment. Their eyes swell out with fatness, and their hearts overflow with follies. They scoff and speak with malice. Loftily they threaten oppression. They set their mouths against the heavens, and their tongue struts through the earth. Countless people come to mind for me when I hear this. Therefore, the people turn and praise them and find no fault in them. And they say, how can God know? Is there knowledge in the Most High? Behold, these are the wicked. Always at ease, they increase in riches. And the psalmist goes on to say, All in vain, then, have I kept my heart clean and washed my hands in innocence. For all the day long I've been stricken and chastened every morning. He's asking the question, why bother to be good? I'm trying to follow the Lord. This is what I'm getting out of it. You don't even know the Lord exists, and you seem to be doing great. That might be exactly where some of us are right now. And he goes on to say, if I had said this, I will speak thus, I would have been untrue to the generation of your children. But when I thought how to understand this, it seemed to me a wearisome task. This is where the moment of revelation comes from this man. Until I went into the sanctuary of God. So everything changes the moment the man or the woman goes to pray. And God gives to the person, gives to us, light to see. Then I perceive their end. Truly, you set them in slippery places. You make them fall to ruin. How they are destroyed in a moment, swept away utterly by terrors. They are like a dream when one awakens. On awaking, you despise their phantoms. When my soul was embittered, when I was pricked in the heart, I was stupid and arrogant. That's a great line in the scriptures, huh? You can say that a few times. I was stupid and arrogant. I was like a beast towards you. Nevertheless, I am continually with you. You hold my right hand. You guide me with your counsel, and afterward you will receive me to glory. Whom have I in heaven but you? And there is nothing upon earth that I desire besides you. My flesh and my heart may fail, but God is the strength of my heart and my portion forever. For behold, those who are far from you shall perish. You put an end to those who are false to you. But for me, it is good to be near God. I have made the Lord God my refuge, that I may tell of your works. That's Psalm 73. Might be something worth going out and praying over again. The psalmist seems to give as the answer, and in part is the answer, to the question, why be good? Something like, because in the end, all will come out well. It's usually the answers that youth give to the question, why be good? It's usually, well, so we can go to heaven, which is not quite true. We don't go to heaven because we're good. We go to heaven because God's good and he's been merciful. We just have to respond to it. My problem with that answer is it doesn't do a whole lot for me now. I'm more practical than that. I always ask the question, what's in this for me? Otherwise, why not just do what the heathens seem to be doing, live well, soak it up, sound sleek, riches, pride, whatever, and then just pray for and cross your fingers for the opportunity to repent on your deathbed. Then you get it all. Then you'll have the good life here, and then you get heaven. If the only reason to be good now is so you can get to heaven. But that's not the only reason to be good now. And that's what I want to talk about tonight. There is a payoff for you and I growing in virtue and living a genuinely good life, and the payoff is in the here and now, not just however many decades away or months for some of us it might be when the Lord calls us home. There's a principle that we call the transformative nature of the good, which is based on the reality that St. Gregory, one of the fathers of the church, says that when it comes to our lives as moral persons, or the decisions that we make involving right and wrong, you and I are our own parents. It's a provocative expression. Morally speaking, we are our own parents. We are because the decisions that we make, the choices that we make, create who we are as persons. A buddy of mine who teaches at Catholic Central is always fond of saying to the young men there, all boys set out to be men, some of them make it. We could say the same thing to young women. All girls set out to be women, some of them make it. It has nothing to do with our age, or our strength, or our achievements and accomplishments. It has to do with our character. So we give birth to ourselves by our free actions. The things that you and I choose to do make us to be who we are. I find that to be not merely humbling, but humiliating, oftentimes. I am who I am because of the things that I've chosen to do with my life. Thankfully, one of the things I can choose to do with my life is to ask for forgiveness. But we are our own parents in that regard. So the payoff of striving to be good is, quite frankly, becoming good. Joseph Pieper, in this book on the cardinal virtues, in his section on temperance, talks about how the person who lives a life of temperance, which is that virtue to which all sorts of things like chastity and food and anger and all those things belong, the person who lives a life of temperance has a sense of ease. Most of us, or many of us anyway, we live kind of like knee-jerk reactions. Something happens and it provokes us. It's like the doctor hitting my knee, my foot flies out. Whereas temperance and the other virtues together with it, but temperance helps me, rather than to do that, to just respond. There's an interior calmness in the mind and in the heart which enables me to live life well. So he writes, He's talking about chastity here in a particular way, but we could apply this to anything. In Thomas's explicit opinion, the effort of self-control pertains only to the less perfect steps of the beginner, whereas real perfected virtue, by the very nature of its concept, bears the joyous, radiant seal of ease, of effortlessness, of self-evident inclination. Think of whatever it is that you struggle with. And we all struggle with something. You know, for some people, it's a craving for food. For some people, it might be alcohol. For some people, it might be impurity. Whatever it is, I mean, there's different things that have been in our lives, temptations all throughout our lives, and continue to be present in us. And there is, for most of us, a battle. It might be speech. And there's a battle to overcome those. It might be anger. It might be bitterness. And we haven't yet habituated ourselves to be the kind of people who, when the temptation arises and presents itself to us, we're just able to just kind of easily walk through it as if it's just a mist and go, this holds no interest for me. I don't know about you, but that sounds very attractive. For whatever the temptation is that's out there, whatever the struggle it is that's out there, to just be able to walk through life at ease. And that's the result of the man or the woman who's habituated himself or herself to a life of virtue. That's one of the payoffs of becoming good, of making the choices day in, day out, moment by moment, of doing the right thing, is we habituate ourselves to doing good. Ben Hogan, the great golfer, supposedly swung a club so often, he practiced so often, that he forgot how to swing wrong. I find that unfathomable. I'm still trying to remember that one perfect swing. But it's a great lesson to apply for virtue. He practiced this so often that he forgot how to do anything else but perfection. Now apply that to the moral life, and what a payoff. I mean, you can't play golf right now. I'd love to, but it's too cold and it's snowing. You can't find the ball. But every day is this opportunity to live this. I mean, every day we're presented with challenges and opportunities and decisions that we have to make. And to imagine forgetting how to choose the wrong in whatever the situation might be sounds to me like paradise in many regards, because those are the very things that frustrate us. You know, at the end of the day, and you go back, oh, why did I say that? Or why did I react that way? Or why did I make that choice? Whatever it might be. So the payoff for choosing to do the good is to become good. We are made for happiness. We say this a lot, I know, in RSA for Catholics, and I've said it a lot in different things here, but it's something that I find we cannot repeat too often. God made me for happiness. He did not make me to be a slave. He did not make me to be a servant, even though he calls us servants at times.

Cana. What does he do at Cana? He makes a lot of wine. That garbage can back there by the door, that's a 30-gallon can. Fill 6 of those with wine. That's a lot of wine. There's a point there. I mean, there really is. It's a profound point that's worth pondering. His very first public miracle is in the middle of a celebration, and it's that which brings joy. It's wine. Some of us may struggle with alcoholism. We may be alcoholics. We may have people who are alcoholics. Don't get me wrong. Jesus isn't telling us to be a drunk. But it's not at all insignificant that the Eucharist is not bread and water. It's bread and wine. The Pope's preacher who preaches the retreats over there and preaches on Good Fridays stresses this on a number of occasions in things he said, that bread and water is a symbol of sustenance. Bread and wine is something very different. Water quenches thirst. Wine does not quench thirst, or doesn't merely quench thirst. Wine brings joy, and he made a lot of it. It's supposed to provoke me and to get me to realize maybe God is not this antithesis of happiness that I have created him to be, at least that this culture has created him to be. He's the enemy of happiness. No, he's not. He is the happiest of all who made me to be happy. He not only made me to be happy, he put in me a tremendous desire for it. So there is inscribed within us this great hunger and desire to be happy. And everything that we do, every moral choice we do, is driven by this desire to be happy. Even when we sin, it's driven by the desire to be happy, because our sinful choices are motivated by something, even if it's something as base as pleasure. It's like, I want that, it will make me happy. Oops, it didn't. Oh well, but I was driven by the desire for happiness. So this is what guides us in so many things in life. Not the desire for pleasure, the desire for happiness. Make sure that's clear. So everything I do is driven by that. But because I'm wounded by sin, and because we have this thing at work within us, which is concupiscence. Anybody know what concupiscence is? The tendency to sin, exactly. It's the inclination to sin. The way I think of it is Adam and Eve in the garden, they used to walk upright at ease. You know, there was no problem. Everything was just great. After the fall, after sin, and concupiscence begins to reign in their lives, and it's operative in your life and in mine, because baptism didn't wash that away. We still struggle with concupiscence. We still walk, but now we kind of walk like this. You know, you walk with a limp, which means the crack comes, and you're prone to falling. Because that's the case in our lives, because we have this within us, it's a struggle to choose to do the right thing. But even though that's true, it's still possible for you and me to be able to discern good from evil, right from wrong, what will be helpful to me from what will be harmful to me. And by God's grace, even though I'm weak, I can choose to do the good. I'm not doomed to fail, ever. I want to look tonight a little bit at something like the Beatitudes, although I don't want to look at the Beatitudes in detail. I want to look at the kind of this key word in the Beatitudes. And then I want to kind of walk our way through some basic things on morality and then some things on the commandments in general. The heart of the moral life are the Beatitudes. Pope John Paul II, in his encyclical on the splendor of truth that I list on the bibliography, says that the Beatitudes are a self-portrait of Jesus. It's a great way of thinking about them. They are Jesus' self-portrait. If you want to see his heart, this is his heart. He's describing for himself in words who he is. They're found in Matthew chapter 5, verses 1 to 11. Let's just read these real quick. It's a tough passage to read out loud, I find, because it sounds so contrary to everything that the world says. It's one thing to read this to yourself. It's another thing to read out loud because it sounds like you're basically reading Blessed Are the Losers. In fact, that was Nietzsche's response to the Beatitudes. Friedrich Nietzsche was that what Jesus has done is turned everything upside down. Nietzsche, for those of us who don't know, is the one who continues to be the overwhelming influence in college campuses today, or at least in liberal college campuses, which reject the gospel and see Christianity as this great imposition on freedom. But Nietzsche says that what Jesus did is he basically took all the greatness of man, turned it upside down, and said, the people who are truly great in the world are now called to be those who have problems, and the people who will never amount to anything, Jesus elevates. And he holds out this prospect that at the end of life, they'll be rewarded. How stupid is that? So he comes up with this idea of the Uberman, or the Overman, the great man, Superman. So Jesus opens his mouth and taught them, saying, blessed are the poor in spirit, for theirs is the kingdom of heaven. Blessed are those who mourn. I don't know about you, but I'm not signing up for these. That's not my gut reaction. It's not to go, oh, that sounds fun. Ooh, that's got to be the way to happiness. Blessed are the meek, for they shall inherit the earth. Blessed are those who hunger and thirst for righteousness, for they shall be satisfied. Blessed are the merciful, for they shall obtain mercy.

Blessed are the pure of heart, for they shall see God. Blessed are the peacemakers, for they shall be called sons of God. Blessed are those who are persecuted for righteousness' sake, for theirs is the kingdom of heaven. Blessed are you when men revile you and persecute you and utter all kinds of evil against you falsely on my account. Rejoice and be glad, for your reward is great in heaven. For so men persecuted the prophets who were before you. The key word in the Beatitudes is obviously blessed. Anybody got a different translation in their Bible? Happy, okay? Sometimes it's translated as fortunate. Fortunate in the sense that it really refers to being in possession of a good that many people desire, but not all can obtain for whatever reason. There's a great book, I think it's on your bibliography that I gave you early on. There's a two-volume commentary in the Gospel of Matthew called Heart of the Word, Fire of Mercy. And some of the stuff that I use now comes from the author of those. They're great reflections for really diving into Scripture. The author there, a man named Mary Kakis, says that the best translation might be something more like, as opposed to blessed or happy or fortunate, something like on the way. On the way are the meek, for they shall inherit the earth. He uses the idea that the word here kind of conjures up the idea of the thrill of a wayfarer about to reach his destination. It reminds us that we're pilgrims heading for somewhere, heading for home, and by this way, we'll get there. So on the way to conformity to God, the one who is good and who is happy. So it's on the way, therefore, to the goal of human existence, which is to be conformed to God, the perfectly happy one. So to have these, to be in possession of these virtues or these attitudes is one of the key ways to happiness. Happiness comes from a Greek word which means to have a good soul. I find this to be most provocative. We tend to think of happiness as a subjective feeling that we have, but the true meaning of happiness doesn't really have much to do with my subjective feelings or my experiences. The true meaning of happiness is an objective reality. It means that my soul is good. My feelings may be lousy, and often are. That's why feelings aren't sins. We can feel lots of different ways. But the idea of happiness here is that it's a soul, the root of the person, the core of the person, the essence of the person, who is more and more in conformity to God. That's the happy person. So it's not it's not something that has to do with the feelings. It's something that has to do with how I really am. Now, to help us on the way to happiness are the Ten Commandments, which is not exactly how people tend to think of the Ten Commandments, as helps on the way to happiness. We tend to think of them as impositions, as restrictions, as limitations, you know, the 10 shackles, the 10 suggestions, the 10 whatever. But they don't look like there's these, hey, fantastic, we got commandments to help us find happiness. That's not the response of most people to the commandments. It plays in again to the idea of Nietzsche and so many others that God is this great celestial killjoy. But Pope John Paul, when he went to Jerusalem, into the Holy Land in the Jubilee year in 2000, when he went to Mount Sinai, he gave a reflection there on the Ten Commandments, and he called them the Ten Gifts, which is a great moniker for them. The Ten Gifts. That's not usually what we come up with. Certainly not what teenagers or college students or those in the throes of whatever in their search for happiness would describe the Ten Commandments as, the Ten Great Gifts. But they are the gifts given to us by God to help us become good, that is, to become happy. Want to become good? That is, to be happy, live these. Want to be in hell? Break them. As a result of having broken them, you'll be sent to hell. You'll be in hell by not keeping them. You'll be removed from the God who is good and who is loving. You want misery? Break the commandments. You want shame, despair, discouragement, sadness? Break the commandments. Dr. Meg Meeker, who was here back in October, I think it was, who's this adolescent pediatrician, has written several books, one of which is called Strong Fathers and Strong Daughters. She just talks in there at one point about, from her experience as a child physician, teenage physician, the single greatest sexually transmitted disease amongst sexually active women, young women, is depression, which then she often sees spirals into very self-destructive behaviors. And this great loss of self-worth, dignity, and whatnot. I say all that just as one example of breaking one commandment for whatever reason
what it can do, the misery it can lead to. That's not to say a judgment on anybody who's done that in their lives. None of us here is the Virgin Mary. It was only one. It's the evidence of what happens when we don't live well. The fruit of sin is death. We experience that as a result. So you want to live a miserable life, live in a world where they're routinely broken, live in our world, and it will be challenging. Now, in the midst of all this, there is something which is critically important. That's obviously freedom. Freedom is one of those words like love and happiness and authority that we have to do everything we can to take back because it's often horribly misunderstood. We're the land of the free and the home of the brave. We all speak about it. We all claim to want it, but a lot of people aren't quite sure what it is. Or they simply think that what freedom is the capacity to do whatever I want, anytime I want, with whoever I want. But you can't do that. You can't live that way in this country. You can't do that on the way home tonight. You can't drive on the left side. You know, you're not free to do that. Is that an inhibition on your freedom? No, you can't drive 85 down Penniman. There's a set of things that we cannot do. So freedom is not merely the capacity to be able to do whatever we want whenever we want to do it. That's lawlessness. That's not a helpful thing either to me or to the society in which I live. Catechism describes freedom like this. This is paragraph 1731 and then 3 and 4. Freedom is the power rooted in reason and the will to act or not to act, to do this or that, and so to perform deliberate actions on one's own responsibility. By free will, one shapes one's own life. Think back to Pieper's little comment about this idea that you just kind of walk with ease through life. That's the truly free person. They don't find themselves stuck by all the different temptations that are out there in one way or another, which claim to offer so much, but which don't deliver what they claim to offer. Freedom is a force for growth and maturity in truth and goodness, the Catechism says. It attains its perfection when it's directed toward God, who is our beatitude, our happiness. The more one does what is good, the freer one becomes. It's Ben Hogan swinging again. The more he swings, the more he habituates himself to swinging well, and the more he blocks out of his mind the memories of swinging poorly. That's how we're supposed to try to live the moral life. There is no true freedom except in the service of what is good and just. The choice to disobey and to do evil is an abuse of freedom, and it leads to the slavery of sin. Freedom makes man, the human person, responsible for his acts to the extent that they are voluntary. I found over the last number of years, as I reflect upon freedom, I find freedom to be a tremendous weight in my life, like a great burden in my life. It's challenging to be free because it means that I cannot blame anybody for the way I am. I am the way I am because of me. For the bad, for the good, it's because of grace. You know, if there's good in me, it's grace and I'm cooperating with grace. But whatever's not in me that's any good, that's because of me. So I don't know if anybody else experiences this in the same way at times, but freedom, I find to be just ridiculously demanding. We live in this culture which does not want to own up for why we've done what we've done. My uncle made me do that, you know, or something that happened to me when I was 17 is the result of why I am the way I am. I mean, I don't want to oversimplify. I mean, certainly our environments at certain times have been a factor in our decisions or whatnot. But to the degree that I made decisions freely in my life, I made them and they've made me to be who I am. And that's both disheartening and heartening. It's disheartening because there's some things in my life that I need to work on. It's heartening because I'm still alive and I got a chance with God's grace to continue to grow in holiness and in love. Back to Pieper real quick. Let me just read this section in his book. It is a commonplace, though nonetheless mysterious truth, that man's inner order, unlike that of the crystal or the flower or the animal, is not a simply given and self-evident reality, but rather the same forces from which human existence derives its being can upset that inner order to the point of destroying the spiritual and the moral person. Most difficult to grasp is the fact that it is indeed the essential human self that is capable of throwing itself into disorder to the point of self-destruction. I can destroy myself by the things that I choose to do. Man is not really a battlefield of conflicting forces and impulses which conquer one another. If we say that the sensuality in us gets the better of our reason, this is only a vague and metaphorical manner of speaking. You know, remember Flip Wilson? You know, devil made me do it. No, he didn't. Devil can never make me do it. No one can make me do it. I make me do it. Rather, it is always our single self that is chaste or unchaste, temperate or intemperate, self-preserving or self-destructive. It is always the decisive center of the whole indivisible person
by which the inner order is upheld or upset. It is not the good my will preserves, Paul says, but the evil my will disapproves that I find myself doing. I love that image that, you know, there is no battle going on in me between good and bad. It's just me. I have temptations, to be sure, and I have grace being offered me, to be sure, but I am the one who is in conflict because of concupiscence which is in me. Now, I can grow in freedom through a number of different things. My knowledge of the good, by progressing in virtue, by habituating myself to living a good life, and then by ascetical practices. We've gotten out of the habit of doing these in the church. We used to fast. We don't fast all that much anymore. But Jesus doesn't say, if you fast, he says, when you fast. The implication is we're supposed to fast. You know, we used to always abstain from meat on Fridays. We don't do that anymore. It's not a church teaching that we're supposed to do that. But we are supposed to do something on Fridays, and I don't always do this, to call to mind the passion. Friday is unlike any other day in the week. It's the day on which God made man suffered. I should do something to remind myself of that. I should learn how to do some things which discipline my will. The payoff of that will be I will grow in virtue. If I can deny myself things which I can legitimately have, then when temptations come our way, whatever the temptation is that, you know, or the temptations that tend to plague us, then when temptations come our way, if we've already gotten into the habit of saying no to things which are okay to have, then we're practiced and we're ready to say no to things that we shouldn't. This doesn't come easy. Paul, and over again in his letters, talks about, you know, I'm straining, I'm striving for, I'm pressing on to take hold of, I'm trying to grasp. It connotes effort. St. Ignatius writes the spiritual exercises, not the spiritual massage. You don't just lie down and, oh, this is lovely, I'm just growing into Christianity. Paul says, I got to pummel my body. You know, he says elsewhere, I'm not shadow boxing when I'm doing this. I'm trying to get the old man out with God's grace, or the old woman out, so that the new man or the new woman can get in so I can find happiness. And at times the old man or the old woman rears his or her ugly head, and the habits that we've had are still kind of deep within us. The way you get those out is you practice self-discipline. We know that. That's why some of us made a New Year's resolution to go to the gym or to not eat as much dessert. Only have two desserts in a night, not three. Whatever it might be, we know we've got to do something to get the body in shape. Well, if we understand that, then we should be able to understand we're going to have to do something to get the will in shape. I can get anybody's body in shape, but to get the will in shape is tough. We need spiritual trainers, not just personal trainers. Or we need a broader understanding of a personal trainer. My will has got to get formed rightly, and these things help do it. Knowledge of what it is that is good, habituating ourselves to living a life of virtue, and then some sort of ascetical practices. And maybe most importantly, you know, coming off of last weekend where we celebrated the feast of the baptism of our Lord, when you and I were baptized, the ability to do this was given to us. We are not on our own in this battle. So when I say that this is a battle that I am engaged in, and it's not good, bad, that's fighting within me, it's me who's fighting, I am not alone in this because the Lord is with me. When I was baptized and when you were baptized, we died. We died and something was given to us. Grace was given to us. Supernatural life was given to us. The power of the Holy Spirit that raised Jesus from the dead lives in you and in me. That's incredibly hopeful. Whatever it is that we wrestle with and struggle with, there is the capacity within us to live freedom and to live it excellently. This is one of the reasons why prayer and daily prayer is so essential for our lives. To be in touch with the Holy Spirit. The Lord is a great teacher. You know, when he writes letters to the seven churches in Revelation, he starts out by saying, you do this really well, but this is not so good. I mean, if we let him do that when we pray, Lord, tell me what you're pleased with in my life, and then tell me what you're not. And then as you identify that, I know you don't identify that with me so that you can go, you worthless little piece of slime. You do that because you want me to grow in freedom. But I'm never going to hear that if I've got the remote in my hand all day long or my iPod plugged in or the radio turned up. Some of us have all of those on. You know, I got the iPod in, I got the TV on, and I'm doing my instant messaging. And I'm texting at the same time. I mean, we're so distracted, and as a result of the distractions, we can't hear the only voice that we really need to hear who wants me to find happiness. So Jesus' death and resurrection have broken the power of sin, and they've given us access to abundant life, huh? To real freedom, to happiness, to goodness. Paul says in Romans 6,
Do you not know that all of us who have been baptized into Christ Jesus were baptized into his death? That's what baptism was. It was a sacramental sharing in the death of Jesus. We were buried, therefore, with him by baptism into death, so that as Christ was raised from the dead by the glory of the Father, we too might walk in newness of life. This is not some wonderful theological treatise. Paul's trying to talk about practical advice. You have, I have, the capacity to walk in newness of life. All I got to do is call upon it. The Holy Spirit's here. He's here. He's in me. He dwells in me and in you, as someone once said, like heat dwells in hot water. Everywhere. We just got to get in touch with him and say, look, I need some newness of life. If we have been united with him in a death like his, we shall certainly be united with him in a resurrection like his. We know that our former man was crucified with him so that the sinful body might be destroyed and might no longer be enslaved to sin. Some of us might be here tonight, and quite frankly, we're just enslaved in sin, whatever the sin might be. Revelation is healing. Scripture's saying to us tonight, you don't have to be enslaved in sin. There is at work within you the very reality, the very person which raised Jesus from the dead. Call on him. Walk in newness of life. Walk in ease. Walk in freedom. Does this sound attractive? I hope so. I mean, it's attractive to me. I mean, I can identify all these things in my life where I want to walk in newness of life still. Got some great habits, but I need some other ones. For he who has died is freed from sin. If we have died with Christ, we believe that we shall also live with him. For we know that Christ, being raised from the dead, will never die again. Death no longer has dominion over him. The death he died to sin once for all. But the life he lives for God. So you also must consider yourselves dead to sin and alive to God in Christ Jesus. Let not sin, therefore, reign in your mortal bodies to make you obey their passions. Sin doesn't have to reign in me. You know, maybe we walked in tonight and that's exactly what's been happening in our lives. For whatever dimension, sin's been reigning in our lives. And we thought that the effort to overcome it would be too great. The Holy Spirit's here telling us, no, the effort's not too great. I got freedom for you. Give me your anger. Give me your bitterness. Give me your lust. Give me the intemperance with food. Give it to me. I get freedom. That's what God's saying to us. That's why I made you. I made you for freedom. Don't stay stuck in that. You know by now, it doesn't deliver. It just delivers shame, frustration, sadness, opportunities for the evil one to accuse us. So live in freedom. Learn to take part of this newness of life, this walking in ease, which God has for us. That's what happened in baptism. Now, I want to say something real quick about how to evaluate the morality of an act, which becomes a very important principle to think about or to understand. Then we can apply it in different situations in life. Oftentimes, unfortunately, we evaluate the morality of an act, its goodness or its harmfulness, according to what came from it. So the consequences are what tend to dictate whether or not something was good or bad. That's called consequentialism or proportionalism, which is a fallacious way of thinking. It's erroneous. There's three things you look at when you look at an act. What is it that I chose to do? That's the object. What's my intention in doing it? And what are the consequences that come from it? Problem with if I judge an act by its consequences, I don't always know the consequences in advance. In fact, I rarely know the consequences in advance. So in these three things, that which is most important is the object of the act, which is what is it that I am choosing to do. If the object of the act is not good, then no matter what my intention was or what the consequences that come from it are, it wasn't a good act, morally speaking. If the object's good, then the intention and the consequences become important. So for example, that which I choose to do might be to make a $25,000 donation to the church. I'll just make it $250,000. We got a $5.8 million debt. I'll write a check for $250,000, huh? Now, objectively, that's a good choice, right, Carl? It'd be a great choice. It would help our debt tremendously. You might even want to put it as a down payment on the gym. So you choose to make this gift. So I choose to make a gift, but my intention in doing this is for you to honor me. I'm not doing this because I really love to be generous, because I understand that everything I have is a gift. I'm doing it simply because I want you to think I am really good. That's my intention. That's no longer a morally good act. Or you might go to pray, great thing to do. But your intention in going to pray might be solely that people look at you and go, wow, you are really holy. You've been in that chapel for 4 hours. And you make it a point, you know, you walk into the chapel and, you know, all the doors are shut. You open the doors, you know, so that everybody who walks by can see you. When people walk by and you turn, oh, hey, hi, how are you?
you're not praying, you know, you're simply there so that people will notice, wow, Karen's here again. She is really in the hands of God. Good action, yeah, it's a good choice. My intentions are so far off that it's become not a great act. I got to say something quick on sin. People think oftentimes the church is hung up on sin. The church is not hung up on sin. The church is hung up on getting rid of sin. The church is not hung up on guilt. The church is hung up on helping us to get rid of guilt. Psychiatrists are the ones who had to write books back in the mid and late 70s entitled Whatever Happened to Sin. It wasn't written by a theologian or a priest or a bishop. It was written by a psychiatrist. Whatever happened to sin? Because everybody right now is just blaming everybody else. No one's taking accountability, owning up for the decisions that they've made. And so we've just kind of discarded this whole thing. We're great at finding sin in, you know, corporations or countries, but we're not real good at finding sin in me. And the best definition, and there's lots of definitions of sin. The catechism's got plenty to look at. But George Weigel, who's kind of the official biographer of Pope John Paul II, in one of his books, it's still, I think, to me anyway, the best definition I've ever heard, which is simply the failure to live freedom excellently. Failure to live freedom excellently. The reason I like that is because I really want freedom and I really want to be excellent. And I am painfully aware that sin is simply a failure in both counts. It wasn't freedom and it wasn't excellent living. So it helps me understand it has to do with me. So I'm supposed to hate sin not simply because it offends God. That's true, it offends God, but there's nothing I can do to hurt God. God tells me not to do certain things or to do other things because they're either good for me or harmful to me. So I think, anyway, what the Holy Spirit wants to do in us is to help us understand that sin is an offense against me. When I choose to do X, Y, Z, whatever it is that we might struggle with in our lives, that hurts us. God didn't make me to get hurt. So I shouldn't choose things which are going to hurt myself. It's not like the breaking of a speed limit, for which I don't feel a lot of remorse, as I've demonstrated in recent months. But when I understand that these are things that have to do with my own moral character, then they help me realize, oh, you know, it's not just the breaking of a law. It's the doing of something or the not doing of something, which has an impact in my life, very tangibly. It hinders me from finding freedom and from living excellency. All right, I want to say something quick about the Ten Commandments, and then we'll let people ask whatever questions might be on our mind, or we'll go to the bar. Doesn't matter. I was going to get in a little bit to the First Commandment. I might just touch on it only because I find the First Commandment to be something like a great synopsis of all the commandments. I find it that it just really helps us grasp what it is that the commandments have as their root. What's the perception of the culture as regards the Ten Commandments? Get rid of them? Burdens? Why don't we want to put them on the law court? Why do they want to strike them down off of courts? Makes you think of where you are? What's required? Not consistent with relativism, that's for certain. I use this example a lot, but I still find it to be the most dramatic one to me. There was an ad in Sports Illustrated 12 years ago. It was a full-page ad. It was however many colors, very glossy, very polished. It's a naked woman from here to here. And it's a glistening naked woman. And written on her stomach in big letters is, "Our primetime Sunday lineup is guaranteed to break more commandments than all the other networks combined." Remember Psalm 73? That's the boast of the wicked. Our shows, from 8 to 11, they make all the other networks look like Disney, or what Disney used to be. What we peddle is the flesh, and we're proud of it, and we boast of it, and you tune into it, it seems to say. That's why our ratings are off the chart. That's our culture's perception of the commandments. They're simply inconveniences, our lust for life, and our desire for happiness. How many people right now would feel comfortable standing up, taking the mic, and saying all Ten Commandments? I won't call on you. I just want to show a hands. How many people safely think they could say all Ten Commandments out loud? It doesn't even have to be in order. Just get them all. So you can get like 8, 9, and some of there's one more. All right, so what do we got? Maybe half? Maybe a little bit more than half. That's pretty good, actually. I'm impressed. Did anybody here learn the commandments in any other way from being in a classroom, I don't care if it was in a Catholic school or after school or wherever you were in school, and having the commandments either written on a board or written on a piece of paper and you being told to memorize them? Did anybody as a child learn them in any other way but memorizing them? I think it's devastating. I think it's disastrous. There's a few people in here who teach religious ed. Please
don't teach children the Ten Commandments by having them memorize them on a board without teaching them the context in which they were given. Location, location, location. It means everything. So if you just have them written on the board, okay, welcome to class today, kids. We've got the Ten Commandments. The first commandment, what is it? Very good. Okay, second commandment, nicely done. Thank you. Boom, here's the Ten Commandments. And the kids are going, okay, here's the Ten Commandments. I guess I'm supposed to memorize these, but I have no idea why or what they're going to do for me. Everything changes the moment you learn that the Ten Commandments are given to the Israelites on their way out of Egypt as they're traveling through the desert towards the Promised Land. And especially when you remember that they were in Egypt for 430 years, and they weren't hanging out at the Nile drinking martinis. They're making bricks for twice as long as the history of our country, or roughly twice as long as the history of our country. They were slaves. Just saw the movie The Great Debaters the other day. Great movie, by the way, if you want to see something very powerful. And it reminds you how traumatized our country is by the relationship between the races as a result of all that the African Americans endured in our country in their time of slavery, from whenever at the founding of the country until the emancipation of Lincoln. And obviously we have a long way to go to continue to heal those relations. But our country bears tremendous trauma as a result of slavery for however long those years were. Well, for 430 years, the whole Israelite people were slaves. They had no life, no existence, no freedom, no control over themselves, no ability to do what they wanted, no sense of dignity, no sense of worth, no sense of purpose. Their purpose was to make monuments for the kings, and then they were killed. That was their purpose. Those are the people who got the Ten Commandments. They got the Ten Commandments after God, through Moses, dramatically rescued them, intervened, freed them from slavery, destroyed the oppressor, led them through the Red Sea, you know, split the jello, like Charlton Heston experienced. They all walked through the Red Sea, jello on the right, jello on the left. That's how they did the Red Sea and the Ten Commandments, huh? They walked through, they're fed with manna. He provides them with water from a rock. He speaks to them along the way. There's a pillar of fire at night to guide them. There's a column of cloud to protect them. God is with them all along their journey. And then, before they get into the Promised Land, when they get to Mount Sinai, God gives, as a tremendous gift, these Ten Commandments. So what does the context teach you? The context teaches you that the God who gave the commandments is a God who frees. He's a God who liberates. He's a God who saves. He's a God who rescues. He's a God who is interested in my happiness. Otherwise, he would have just stayed up in heaven twiddling his thumbs and not bothered to come down and to grab Moses. But he grabbed Moses, and he used Moses to bring freedom to his people. That's the context of the Ten Commandments. If we don't learn that, we miss everything. That's why we got to teach the kids that. If we do learn that, it helps me automatically know that, okay, these things didn't just come out of the blue one day. It's not like the Israelites were sitting around having too much fun and God says, you know what, this just isn't working well. I'm not real thrilled with what you're doing. Stop doing that, start doing this. If he wanted us to be miserable, he would have just left everybody in Egypt. But he didn't. And so we can trust that the God who gives these is a God who is truly concerned about where I am. The commandments are written by the finger of God, which is a poetic expression in Exodus. It's a poetic way of saying, this is direct communication from God to me. They are very personal. In fact, they're so personal that the Hebrew is second person singular, not plural. So it's not you, like you all, shall not do this. It's you, John, shall not do that. You, Elizabeth, shall not do that. It's directly given by God to me. It's my name in there and your name. The point of that is God is in all of Scripture, and certainly here, God is initiating a dialogue with us. And now it's up to us either to respond or to ignore him. And they're not arbitrary. This is one of the big differences between Christianity and Islam. The moral law, at least part of the moral law in Islam, is arbitrary. God commands certain things and enjoins other things, and you are not to ask why. He is God. He is transcendent. He could have commanded otherwise. He could have commanded to do the opposite of what he's commanded, and that would have been fine. God can do that. That's not Christianity at all. Everything that God does is a reflection of his love, and it's in accord with reason. Is reason, huh? Or he is love, and he's reasonable. So they're not arbitrary. Maybe in their basic sense, the commandments oblige me. This is how I tend to think of them. The commandments oblige me to be happy. I command you to be free.
And we're like, no, we got to get that off the wall. Can't have that in our courtroom. Thou shalt be free. Thou shalt be happy. Remembering that happiness is the objective state of my soul in conformity to God's. And the first commandment says this in kind of a summary fashion to me. You know, I am the Lord thy God who brought you out of slavery in Egypt. Thou shalt not have other gods before me. That first part is very important. I am the Lord thy God who brought you out of slavery. So the first commandment is not, thou shalt not have other gods before me. The first commandment is, I am the Lord thy God who brought you out of slavery. Therefore, so when we teach kids or whoever we're teaching, make sure we teach them that part, because that reveals his character again. We'll just end with this little insight that someone once wrote, which I find to be, again, very provocative. I'm not a Hebrew scholar. In fact, I can't read a word. I know a few letters. That's about it. But apparently, from what I understand, there is a way to understand what's being said in the first commandment as something like this. Rather than, you shall not bow down before them and worship them, it's something like, you shall not let them, these false gods, make you bow down and worship them. You shall not let them make you, not people, but the gods that we worship, you shall not let them make you bow down and worship them. That is, you shall not let anything make you to be its slave. I did not make you for slavery. I made you for freedom. Think of any addiction, you know, whether it's drinking or drugs or pornography or food or whatever it is. At the roots of the addiction, before the addiction was an addiction, when it was a free choice, it was usually chosen because the person wanted to do it. You know, I like the taste of alcohol, I'll have a drink, maybe I'll have another one. Slowly the capacity to make good decisions was eroded by my decision making, and now I am addicted to it, and I find myself to be powerless to stop it. I got alcoholism in my family, I'm familiar with that. We've all got addictions in our families. We're all addicted to something. I don't care if it's work, but we're all addicted to something. There was a time at the beginning where we chose it because we loved it, but now we hate it. The alcoholic no longer likes to drink. I am powerless to stop this, and it's beyond debilitating that I find myself incapable of choosing anything else. The slightest provocation comes, the addictive part within us gets triggered, and we choose to do something.

0: 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If this had been an actual emergency, such as severe weather watches or warnings, or other local area emergencies, official messages and information would have followed the alert tones. This station serves the state of Kansas and or the Kansas City area. This concludes this test of the emergency alert system.
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0: Hello, brothers and sisters. This is Jim and Joy Pinto sharing with you about marriage and God's plan. Can there be anything more important or fundamental to marriage than prayer? God is looking for people who do not simply speak about prayer or teach about prayer, but who actually pray. The Word of God teaches us that we are to be at one with one another, lest our prayers be hindered. And so prayer is of the essence. Prayer is that place where we connect with God and where we say to one another in our marriage and in our families that He's essential to what we're doing. We must make time to pray without compromise.
1: In our marriage, there's three people in this marriage. It's Jim, it's Joy, and it's Jesus. We wouldn't be married for 32 years if we did not, every single day, pray. We pray in the morning, and we pray at night. We have done premarital counseling, we have done marriage counseling, and I'm always amazed at how people are not praying with their spouse. It is a power. There's so much power in prayer that we have over each other and for our children, and God shows up and does miracles.
0: You know, there are various forms of prayer, whether it's the rosary or chaplet of divine mercy or some sort of devotions that you're doing. We've done all sorts of prayer. But the key thing, again, is that you pray. It just might be for a moment at the beginning of the day and at the close of the day, but it so washes you and delivers the couple from, yes, I believe even demonic power, and it just fortifies the marriage. It might be as simple as just speaking a blessing and touching one another, like this. Joy, I bless you this day. May God's will be done in your life, and may He help me to facilitate His plan for your life. In the name of the Father, and of the Son, and of the Holy Spirit, I bless you and cover you as your husband. Amen.
1: And Jim, I bless you, and we pray God's richest plans upon us in all that we do today, that He would go before us, that He would be the light and the lamp unto our feet. And Jim, I bless you in the name of the Father, and the Son, and the Holy Spirit. Amen.
0: Marriage and family is God's plan for the world. And prayer is the fuel to fulfill that plan. Thank you, and God bless you.
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3: This is Father Leo Paddlinghug, and why do we need Catholic radio? 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
5: This Sunday, Jesus offers us a condensed version of Israel's ancient law. He summarizes the entirety of the commandments in just two, representing the two tables of the law. All you need, he says, is love, but love is very demanding. Find out more next on Breaking the Bread. Jesus came not to abolish the law, but to fulfill it. And in this Sunday's Gospel, He reveals to us that love, love of God and love of neighbor, is the fulfillment in the heart of the whole law. Devout Israelites were called upon to keep 613 commandments found in the Bible's first five books. Jesus says to us that all of these, and the teachings of the prophets as well, can be summed up by two verses of the law. He summarizes the two stone tablets on which God engraved the Ten Commandments. The first tablet set out three laws concerning the love of God, such as the command not to take His name in vain. The second tablet contains seven commandments regarding love of neighbor, such as those against murder, stealing, and adultery. Love is the hinge that binds the two tablets of the law, for we can't love God whom we don't see if we don't love our neighbor whom we do see. But this love we're called to is far more than simple affection or warm sentiment. We must give ourselves totally to the Lord, loving with our whole beings, with our whole heart, soul, and mind. Our love for our neighbor must express itself in concrete actions, such as those set out in this Sunday's first reading. We love because He first loved us, And as we sing in the responsorial psalm, He has been our deliverer, our strength, when we could not possibly defend ourselves against the enemies of sin and death. We love in thanksgiving for our salvation, and in this become imitators of Jesus, just as St. Paul tells us in this Sunday's epistle, laying down our very lives daily in ways both large and small, seen and unseen, our lives offered as a continual sacrifice of praise. 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
7: Now your Monday overnight Sword Point weather forecast. Skies will stay mostly clear to the low 71, a south wind at 5 to 15 miles an hour. Partly sunny on Tuesday with a few afternoon storms possible, the high 89. Showers and thunderstorms Tuesday night, the low 63. More rain and thunderstorms on Wednesday, much cooler, the high 69. Rain and thunderstorms Wednesday night, the low 59. Morning showers and storms, then mostly cloudy and 72 Thursday. Decreasing clouds and 48 Thursday night. That's your Sword Point weather forecast. From the Sword, KSWCLP and KSWCLP.com. I'm now Cast meteorologist Matthew Harding.
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1: The most glorious work of all, to praise God in his kingdom.
0: Moved by the Spirit.
1: One who lives in love lives in God. And God lives in him.
0: What a wonderful thing is our church. This whole network is built on trust.
1: The essence of evangelization is to tell everybody Jesus loves you.
0: We are all called to be great saints. Don't miss the opportunity.
2: Yeah.
3: Hi, everybody.
0: You know, I read a book. It was sent to me. I thought it was a gift. Turned out to be a mistake. They sent it to the wrong place. But anyway, I started to read it. Oh, thank you. I already told them about you. You might as well come up with it. Thank you. Ooh. I have a thing with ice, and that's going to stick me right in the nose. You know, you can't even have a glass of water without turmoil or something, and my hands all wet. Anyway, it's fun. Anyway, I read this book. It's called 40 Dreams of Dane John Bosco. Well, he called them dreams, but they were visions. Thank you. Oh, boy, how'd you do that? They were visions, really. And I want to read it to you. I just want to, you know, I'm always kind of hard on you, you know. I'm always threatening you with hellfire, and I make you want to go to confession, and I tell you how terrible you are, and how many sins there are, and you're not doing a good job. And this tonight, I thought I'd be nice. To a point. I've got to be nice tonight. And I am going to read you a vision of Don Bosco. Now, Don Bosco is a saint. All of this is approved, so you don't have to wonder, worry, or get frustrated. Now, this is Don Bosco, right here. And he founded the Salesian Order. It says, on the night of December 6, the following happened. It seemed to me I was standing on a hill, looking down on an immense plain that stretched away into the invisible distance. Can you imagine that? You got that in your mind? Oh, that's a pretty big place. It was as blue as the sea in perfect calm. So you can see this blue expanse, and he went as far as he could see. But I wasn't looking at water. It was crystal, unblemished, and sparkling. How do you like that? Whew. All you people going to hell, you better change your mind. I told you it wouldn't be totally good, but long and broad avenues divided the plain into large gardens of indescribable beauty. Can you imagine that? Big gardens in which were lawns, groves of ornamental trees, flowering shrubs, flower beds, everything you see in an awesome garden. I saw a garden of a past king. I forget who he was. Everything was manicured. I mean, the shrubs looked like animals, and oh, it was awesome. Well, there were trees. Now listen to this. There were trees whose leaves seemed to be of gold. And branches and trunks of these trees, precious stones. Can you imagine that? See what you're going to miss if you don't stop monkeying around. Scattered here and there in the gardens were buildings whose appearance and magnificence was something to behold. I could not estimate what immense sums of money even one of those would have cost to build. See, he thought he was on earth. See, that was the whole problem. As I stood there wrapped in wonder, the sound of sweet, entrancing music filled the air. All possible instruments seemed to be combining in harmony. Then I saw a great throng of people in the gardens. Some were walking, some were sitting, all radiantly happy. Some were playing instruments, but it was obvious they all derived equal pleasure hearing the others. Now, you don't get that on earth. I have one sister practicing on a trumpet. I know. I always thought if you had a trumpet and you blew, something would come out, and it does, but it's not recognizable. She blows hard. And so when I pass that particular room, I go, oh, she'll learn. But see, I don't see this in the horizon yet. Now, they were singing in Latin. I like that. They were singing honor and glory to God, the Almighty Father, creator of the ages, who was, who is, and who will come to judge the living and the dead. Then suddenly, I saw an army of boys. Many of them I knew, many I didn't know. This endless line began moving towards me, and ahead of it was Dominic Savio. Now, Dominic Savio was one of the boys that Don Bosco took care of, and he died a very saintly life. Well, I did not know whether I was awake or dreaming. I clapped my hands together and felt my arms and chest to see if it was real, to see if I was real. Then an intense, brilliant light shone around me. All the boys were radiant with happiness. Wouldn't you like to walk down a sidewalk or drive your car and wait for a red light and have the guy next to you say, hi? Instead of going, why don't you move? The light turned. You wouldn't have any of that. Can you imagine this place where everybody there enjoys one another? Listen. This light shone in all the boys' eyes, and their faces had ineffable peace and contentment. Wow. They smiled at me. And they looked as if they were going to say something, but they didn't. Now Dominic walked forward on his own until he stood close to me. He looks at me. And oh, he had on a white tunic, which reached to his feet, interwoven with golden threads and sparkling jewels. Around his waist had a broad red sash that had precious stones of every color. Around his neck, there was a necklace of wildflowers, and they were filled with precious stones. The others were dressed in various degrees of splendor. Splendor. I thought to myself, what does this mean, and where am I? Then Dominic spoke. And Dominic said to Bosco, why are you standing there as if you were dumb? I thought that was great. That's the kind of way I would have talked to him. See, that's why I like that. Are you not the one I knew who was always so fearless, able to sustain persecutions, calumnies, and dangers of every kind? Have you lost your courage? Did he even get it there? I replied, are you really Dominic Savio? Don't you recognize me, Dominic said. Well, how is it you're here? I have come to talk to you, he said. We spoke together when I was alive. You're always so kind and generous to me. Ask me anything you wish. Boy, I'm glad I wasn't there. That would be very dangerous. So Dominic said, where am I? Or Don Bosco. He said, you're in a place of happiness, where all that is beautiful can be enjoyed. Is this heaven? He said, no. You know what I thought? There's nothing here that says it. I'm wondering if that was limbo. I just got to wonder. Because here's what he says. He says, no, whatever is here is of the earth, although improved beyond conception by the power of God. Doesn't that sound like limbo? Whew. No living person can ever see or imagine the wonders of eternity. They can't even imagine this vision of what this is. And he said, would it be possible to have natural light more brilliant than this? And Dominic Savio said, oh, yes, yes, yes. He said, now look in the distance. Poor Don Bosco is looking. And way in the distance, he sees a most beautiful light, way up. I looked, and a ray of life suddenly appeared, so penetrating and of such brilliance that I had to close my eyes. And I cried out in alarm so loudly I woke the priest up next door. I opened my eyes after a moment and said, but surely that's divine light. And Dominic said, no.

I don't know what it is. It's an antechamber. Maybe it is. Who knows? We never did know where it was. I had by now recovered my amazement, and I said, "Why are you wearing this dazzling white tunic?" And Dominic didn't answer, but the choir answered in Latin. They had their loins girt and have washed their tunics in the blood of the Lamb. Then I realized the red sash was a symbol of their great efforts and sacrifices to be holy and pure. My eyes were drawn to these ranks of boys behind Dominic, and I said to him, "Who are these boys and why are they so radiant?" And Dominic said, "These are like," he didn't say they were, but "like the angels of heaven." And he said, "Why are you take precedence since you're not the oldest?" And Dominic Savio said, "I am God's ambassador." Now you get the impression. Reminds me of something that's kind of funny. This old Irish woman didn't want to die. And the priest came over, anointed her, and he said, "You got to die now. God wants you. This is your time." "No," she said, "I can't die. They have no tea up there. I got to have my tea in the morning, in the noon, and at night." She's talking about tea, in case my Irish accent isn't too good. And Father looked at her and he said, "Oh, but they do have tea up there." She said, "Are you sure?" "Oh, yeah. There's Glorificamus tea and Benedicimus tea, Benedicamus tea, Glorificamus tea." "Oh," she said, "then I'll go." And she died. Anyway, I really don't think it's true, but it sounds good. Now, Don Bosco was a practical man, and he's going to take advantage of the opportunity. And he says, "Tell me about my work." And Dominic Savio said, "In regard to the past, your congregation does much good. Look over there. There is a great gathering of boys." So Don Bosco looks in that direction. Oh, how many there were. Hundreds and thousands. He said, "Now look what's written on the entrance of the garden." It said, "Silesian Garden." Now all those who were there are Silesians, and are those who have been educated by you or your sons. And then he said something I never forgot when I read this years and years ago. He said, Dominic Savio said to Don Bosco, "Count them if you can, but they would be many, many more still if only you had greater faith and confidence in God." That scared me. I don't know about you, but it scared me. And all of my life, my life since I began to know Jesus, you know, I've always feared that, always feared. If I think God is inspiring me to do something, I'm going to do it right then and there. Why? I'm afraid. I'm afraid to disappoint Him. I don't know what's tagged on. In all this that's gone on the last 20 years here, sometimes the greatest miracle was hitched onto the tiniest inspiration or a phone call which you could just as well never made.

0: Kind of scary to me. I don't want to miss that opportunity. So, Don Bosco was, he felt very bad. He determined that from then on he was going to have more faith and more trust in God. And you need to do that tonight. We all do. We need to have more trust and faith in God. We need to. You know, we have taken upon ourselves many gods. Many gods. We have the God of computers. Say, well, what's wrong with computers? Nothing. Unless it's become your God. Everything is run by computer. All kinds of, this whole network is run by all kinds of machines. Big machines. If we didn't have them, we couldn't reach you. Couldn't talk to you about Jesus or a place that's not heaven. Pretty close, though. And it's real. And it's there. Well, you see, that's happening is, I think, in the world. We can do anything. We can accomplish almost anything. We put a man on the moon, and then we got tired of that. And we do other things. We clone sheep, and now they're cloning, trying to clone a human being. And see, we're both preoccupied with these modern wonders that they've kind of substituted for God. That we don't need anything. We have a lot of gadgets, millions of gadgets. You push a button and this happens, and you push another button and that happens. Some are good, some not so good. See? And we're trained, first grade, second grade, third grade. We're trained to use computers. Well, like I said, there's nothing wrong with it. Unless you're so dependent upon things that God is not necessary in your life. That's the problem, you see. It's true of everything, really. Money, position, greed, ambition, honors. See, it's all become so much a part of our life. If you're filled, you're not hungry. All right? If your tummy's full, you're not hungry. Did you ever get hungry with a full stomach? No, you can't. Even looking at food just can be disgusting. So we're all full today. The whole world is full of things. Yes? And we don't need God. See, because that's why on elections we're so uptight, because it's the economy. See? You gotta worry about the economy. And when you look at the world today, I read a wonderful book. I can't tell you what it is, because then you're all gonna ask for it and I don't have it. Then you'll be mad and I'll be sad because I can't get it to you. Maybe I'll find out how I can. But it's a rendition of all the chastisements have happened since Abraham. And they all happened for one reason. They didn't need God anymore. They were sufficient unto themselves. And little by little, the Lord took this away, and then he took that away, and then he took that away. Why? Because he loves you. He loves us all. He loves every one of us. He does. He wants you to go to this place, beyond this place, because this wasn't even heaven. Well, let's go on and see what happens. He said, these flowers are virtues and qualities that all of these boys had. See, they're virtues, qualities of soul that all of these, but now that's what it said. The rose is a symbol of their love. The violet, a symbol of their humility. The sunflower is of obedience. Gentium of penance. The ears of corn, frequent communion. See, what happens here, you and I can practice virtue. We can say yes to God when it's hard to say yes to God. We can give him everything we have. We can love our neighbor and do good to our neighbor. We want to imitate Jesus, but when we get there, everybody will know in what you excelled. They'll look at you in all the glory and splendor of your garments, of your face, of your whole being, and they will know. This man was so humble. See, the sacrifices we make here turn into awesome jewels there. Now you say, you're pulling my leg. Look, I'm going to pull your leg. It's about time you all catch on to why you're here. It's ridiculous not to know these things. See, we go around suffering and we offer this up and we offer that up. And we say, what's the use? Look at so-and-so. He's a liar, he's a cheat, he's a deceiver, he's an adulteress, and he rides around in a Rolls Royce. I can tell you where that Rolls Royce is going to end up. He's not taking it with him. This poor beggar on a street may go up, die, and have the most awesome garments because he was humble and loving and patient and accepted God's will in his life. That's the way it is. That's the way it is. Now, isn't that good? Isn't that good? And then Don Balto asked Dominic Savio, what was the greatest consolation you had when you died? You know what he said? The greatest consolation was the loving care and help of the Mother of God. Who, all of you that kind of dumped Our Lady, you better get straight. You better shape up. She'll be there. But you got to bring her back in your life. She's our great intercessor. Then Don Bosco asked about the future. And he got it. Dominic Savio said, in these coming year you will have great sorrows to bear. Altogether 8 of your sons will die. But be of good health. They will all go to heaven. God is with you and with your sons. Well, this kind of goes on. Don Bosco asked about Pius IX, and Dominic Savio said he won't be here long. Then the funny part of it is, Dominic Savio was going to start to leave. He said, my time is up. I thought that's kind of cute. God gave him so much time and he's losing it. See, his time is up. So what does Don Bosco go? He tries to grab hold of him. That was a mistake. And Dominic Savio said, what are you trying to do? He said, I don't want to let you go. Are you bodily here? Are you really my son, Dominic? Well, Dominic said, this is how things are. In God's providence, someone who is dead has to appear to someone still alive. He is seen as a normal body. But you cannot touch him. You know, Our Lady of Fatima, or La Salette, I forget. Our Lady promised that after the warning, whatever comes, purification, whatever you want to call it, our Lord and Our Lady will leave a sign that you can televise, we'll be there, that you can see, but you can't touch. And I will make a bet, I'm making all kinds of bets tonight, I'll make a bet that this is what's going to happen. You're going to reach for it and say, well, it's like air. But when you come back, there it is again. Oh, I think wonderful things are going to happen. I'm getting excited. Because I think finally the Lord will deliver us from the power of Satan. He will. Be of good cheer. This that I read you wasn't even heaven. I think it was limbo, but I can't prove it. All you theologians out there, don't jump up and down. You can't prove it either. That's the way it is. Heaven is of such beauty. And it's right and just that you and I work for it. From nothing comes more nothing. It's right that we work for it. It's right. It's right that we're purified. It's right that you and I have to suffer many, many things, because he did. It's all right and it's just. Because of what you're going to see. Because of what you're going to look at, what you're going to hear, what you're going to know. And the love there is so awesome. You can't even imagine being loved by everybody. Don't you all have somebody don't love you? Thinks you're a pill? Huh? I got a lot of people think I'm a pill. I don't care. It doesn't bother me any. But see, all of these things, you know, our Lord said, if you suffered persecution for love of him, you'd get brothers, sisters, mothers, fathers, homes, and land, everything. Double, double, double. We don't know what that means. We look at it and say, yeah, yeah, yeah. Give it to me here. Bella, you've had cancer, suffered so much. Oh, you can't believe the beauty in heaven. You can't believe the feeling of being totally loved and seeing that you're loved by God and everybody around you. Those of you that are lonely, when you get there, everybody will come running up to you and say, oh, welcome. And one or two may say, I've been waiting for you. And you'll say, really? Who are you? I was praying for poor sinners, and there you were. That's what's going to happen. I'm not making it up. And then, for the first time, you'll see your guardian angel. If we could see our guardian angel, we wouldn't move. We'd just sit there and look at him. That's what we do. Why? Because he's there. That's why. He's there. Oh. Can you imagine the first hour you're dead? Everybody's rummaging through your drawers and your all of your hidden places in your closets, and they're going through everything over this trash you left. But up there, you're going to look down and say, ugh. Because you may have a garment on that has the same jewels. See? On earth, you may have sold your body for a diamond. Think about it. But if you lost that soul for that diamond, you'd never see anything beautiful again. But if you were virtuous and pure, your whole garment would be made out of the most precious jewels, and jewels you never saw in your life down here. Heaven, heaven. And I think when the Lord gets done with all of us, the earth will be like heaven. Can you imagine when Our Lady ties up that demon in hell? And you won't have any more temptations, you won't have any more bad thoughts, you won't have any more angry thoughts, you won't have any more jealousy or greed, and you won't have any of that. You may not have many things, but who needs them, really? Happiness comes from here. Well, we have some phone calls coming. We have a call. Hello?
1: Hello, Mother.
0: Yeah, where are you from?
1: From Michigan.
0: Wonderful.
1: First, I have to say, it is great to talk to you. I think you're wonderful.
0: Thank you.
1: And I would like to know what limbo is and what purpose it serves.
0: Well, I guess it's a place we put everybody that wasn't baptized. And the reason they do that is because the Lord said, unless you are baptized with the Spirit and water, you cannot enter the kingdom. In other words, you cannot get to heaven unless the divine indwelling is within you. That's Father, Son, Holy Spirit. That's baptism. So, in view of what our Lord said, the church never did quite know what to do. Children, I think all aborted children are baptized in their own blood. They're baptized. Of all the people in the world, they're baptized. They die unjustly, but they're baptized. I'd make a bet. But there are the element of people, maybe good people, I'm sure. People who live good lives or died young, died before they even knew the name of God. And so we kind of put them in limbo. But I got kids, because I never knew. Nobody ever explained limbo to me. What do you explain? Got to his heaven, you got to be baptized to get to heaven, or have the baptism of desire. See, for example, if a person on his way being baptized is killed in an automobile accident, the church considers that baptism because he was on his way to be baptized. It's called the baptism of desire. Martyrs, a lot of the martyrs, I mean, the first 100, 200, 300 years, perhaps they were on their way to be baptized. See, and they're martyred for Jesus. But limbo, it's always there, and I don't know about you, and you know, it's not a doctrine of the church, but I found great comfort in reading that, because Dominic Savio said to Don Bosco, this is a place of earth. I'd sure like to find that one for a few minutes. Knowing me as I do, I'd probably snitch a few leaves. That's why the Lord don't show it to me. Yeah, we can't trust her in this garden, you know. She'll take all the jewels and put them on the Blessed Sacrament. Anyway, I think, honey, to me it gives me a place to look at. It may not be there at all, I don't know. I'm not making a church statement, but that little place that Don Bosco was, it just seemed to me it had a human element to it. There were trees and leaves, nothing like ours here, nothing. I don't know what I'd do if I found a solid crystal garden or something. And all the flowers have jewels. Now imagine what heaven must be like. And you know what would make me wonder about him, and just, you can't even imagine. St. Paul said, eye has not seen, nor ear heard, what it's like up there. Please, don't throw it away. Don't throw it away. There's nothing but misery if you do. Nothing but misery. Forever. Think about it. But that's what, I think that's what limbo, honey, a beautiful place of total happiness. The difference is they will never see God. They will know God. They will praise God. They will sing songs to Him. And they will enjoy the fruits of where they are. But only in heaven can you see Him face to face. See? Forever. We have another call. Hello?
2: Yes, thank you, Mother, for taking my call. Mm-hmm. I wanted to ask, does God still communicate to people through dreams?
0: Well, He can. I don't know if He does. He appeared to Joseph a couple of times in a dream. Who else? Frances Xavier Cabrini. Right? Yeah, she used to dream. But, you know, I think these people are just humble. They saw something, they felt something. I know one of Don Bosco's brothers, boys, died. And he said to him before he died, show me whether or not, tell me whether you went to heaven. So it was the night of the funeral, and all the men, the boys, were in this great big room, and all of a sudden it was like a hurricane, or not a hurricane, a tornado inside the room, and the chandelier would go, they said, he went to heaven. I thought, boy, if you're coming to me, don't show me that way. God can communicate with people in a million ways. He can use your angel. I could be Our Lady, Mother Cabrini, Don Bosco took all dreams. But see, I do have a little hard time with the dream part, because there was a piece of land, and I'm not too sure, somewhere in New York, on an island or something, that nobody wanted because there was no water. Well, in one of these dreams, St. Francis Xavier Cabrini saw exactly where the water was. And so she went and bought it. And the Jesuit said to her, don't buy it, it's no good, there's no water. That's all right, I'll use it. As soon as she bought it, she went right to that spot and dug, and the water just went. And they were mad. It's not fair, they said. God told you where it was. And He did, too. So I would say yes. I would say if you have a dream and our Lord speaks to you, watch the fruit. Be careful. Watch the fruit. If what He says come true, then it was good. Like the man, during the charismatic movement, this man went to this other man who just bought a big boat. He raps on the door. This really happened. He raps on the door and he said, the Lord told me this morning that you're supposed to give me your boat. Oh, yeah? Yeah. Well, when the Lord tells me I should give you your boat. We have another call. Hello?
3: Mother, I've had dreams about Jesus and talking with Him, and I've been wondering if He's been giving some kind of signal. All my life I've had trouble finding a way, a different direction of going as far as a career, but I have no idea which direction I'm supposed to go, and I think He's trying to tell me a direction to go. Can you tell me if that's true? Could that be possible?
0: Well, whenever our Lord gives us anything, it's always for our growing in holiness. It doesn't always mean he has a mission. Our mission, we all have a mission. Our mission in life, everyone born, everyone created, their mission in life is to become holy. And sometimes our dear Lord will give people dreams or appear to them, and we call or talk to them. We call that locutions, just to give you courage to go on. See, if he has a special plan for you, he'll let you know. Don't worry about that. But these kind of things. How do you tell you about my mother? One time, my mother was always sick. She's 13 years in a wheelchair. And she was worried and frustrated, and she used to cry a lot, and sometimes from pain, sometimes from what reason, really, nobody ever found out. But one night, she was in bed, and she told me the next morning, she was all excited. She said the entire wall disappeared. And all of a sudden, she saw three people standing there. One of them had a green veil over his face. The other one was Jesus. And the third one, she said, looked like Jesus. Exactly. But he didn't have a beard. Well, I thought it was the Trinity, the Father, because no one can look at the Father and live. In a human life, you have to be in heaven to see God face to face. She recognized Jesus. And you say, well, the spirit doesn't have a beard because he's a spirit. Oh, I know that, for goodness sakes. We're not stupid. Everybody knows that. But we have eyes and ears, and we have to use these eyes and ears. We're human. God treats us like human beings. He respects the dignity he gave us. And so, I knew who she saw. Well, what was that all about? Did she have a mission? I think she did. Her mission was suffering. Her mission was to suffer. We can't say why. Maybe just to be like Jesus. But we all have a mission. All of us. So I don't know any mission. Well, the fact you're alive, that's a mission. The fact that you can pray for people. I just wish I could share some things with you, but I can't. Or I won't. But please pray. Pray for priests. Pray for religious. Pray for poor sinners. Poor sinners. That they get their wits together. I think we have time for another call. Hello? We don't? Just call her ready? No. Oh, well. Whatever. I love you, all of you. And I want you all to go to heaven. I want us all of us in the whole wide world, to enjoy that awesomeness of heaven and the Father and Jesus. Can you imagine yourself when you're there looking at Our Lady face to face and talking to her as much as you want to for the first time? There's so much up there, so much that God wants to give us generously, generously, so much. And since we don't want it, so many don't want it, he's got to purify it. I think he is. It may not be a big star fall in your backyard. Well, California is a good example. It must be hard not to have electricity. We can't get out of bed without putting a light on. You can't do a thing without electricity. Oh, is that a God? We don't know. It certainly is a dependence. We do it automatic. You go in a room, you go in a room where there's daylight. You can't iron, you can't wash, you can't make toast, you can't get out of bed. You got in bed, let you turn the light off. I use oxygen all night. And I had the machine running. I got in bed, and I thought, gee, it's comfortable. And I thought, yeah, you don't have your oxygen on. Well, before I could get out of bed, I had to put the light on. So I put the light on. I put the oxygen on my side. I went to bed. The light was on. I had to get up and turn the light off. That's how dependent we are. You know? We can't even make a fire. We don't know how to make a fire. You know how to make a fire? Well, you get a match. But then you only have a fire. You don't have much light. See how dependent we are? Well, maybe. I don't know. I only know one thing. God loves us. He's going to do everything in his power to see that you and I get to heaven. Ah, that's what you want, huh? You want to know the book. Boy, am I going to get in trouble tomorrow with the catalog department. It's called 40 Dreams of St. Don Bosco. 40 Dreams. They're all dreams. Well, I think they're visions, but nobody asked my opinion. Oh, they're wonderful. How two boys were attacked by a monster, and a partridge and a quail. I don't know what that, the precious handkerchief of purity. Oh, there's just all kinds. There's 40 of them here. And you know what? Has the Lord sent an angel who was in the form of a dog, a big dog. And one night, Don Bosco wanted to leave and go somewhere, and that dog stood in front of the door. He wouldn't let him go. He would appear every time his life was in danger. Go and buy some books on the saints. Read about heaven. Read about these holy men and women. I can tell you, the news is, I guess it's okay, but that won't get you to heaven. I would look and see where you're going. But I do. You can't get in the car and start to move. You got to say, where are you going? I don't know. Well, you're going to go around in a circle. Okay? Try that. We are all destined to go to heaven. If you don't keep the commandments, you're doing everything that's terrible, impure, lying, cheating, deceiving. You live your whole life that way. You got a chance, but for goodness sake, go to confession. Because when he comes, it may be very sudden. And then what? Well, time is really short, isn't it? We're about finished. We got about 10 seconds, 5 seconds. Those fingers are going to start going up. 1, 2, 3. I love you. And God loves you infinitely. Do all you can to live with him eternally. Bye now.

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2: This is Dominican Father Andrew Hofer. The month of October is dedicated to the Holy Rosary. Let us pray. In the name of the Father, and of the Son, and of the Holy Spirit. Amen. Hail Mary, full of grace, the Lord is with thee. Blessed art thou among women, and blessed is the fruit of thy womb, Jesus. Holy Mary, Mother of God, pray for us sinners now, and at the hour of our death. Amen. In the name of the Father, and of the Son, and of the Holy Spirit. Amen.
3: 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It's Dr. Ray Guredi, host of The Doctor's Info. The Sword, serving the heart and soul of Kansas, it's an opportunity to be focused on and be intentional about taking time doing what our Lord said. 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
4: A Eucharistic miracle moment from the archives of Blessed Carlo Acutis. In 1263, a German priest, Peter of Prague, stopped at Bolsena while on a pilgrimage to Rome. He was pious, but he found it difficult to accept that Christ was actually present in the consecrated host. While celebrating Holy Mass above the tomb of St. Christina, he spoke the words of consecration, and immediately blood started to seep from the consecrated host and trickle over his hands and onto the altar. At first, the priest tried to hide the blood, but eventually he interrupted the Mass and asked to be taken to the neighboring city of Orvieto, where Pope Urban IV resided. The Pope sent emissaries to investigate. When the facts were ascertained, he ordered the bishop of the diocese to bring the host and the linen cloth bearing the stains of blood to him. He had the relics placed in the cathedral. The linen bearing the spots of blood is still reverently enshrined and exhibited in the Cathedral of Orvieto. Pope Urban IV was prompted by this miracle to commission St. Thomas Aquinas to compose the office for the Mass and Liturgy of the Hours to celebrate the most holy body of the Lord's, Corpus Christi. 1 year after the miracle, in August of 1264, Pope Urban IV introduced Aquinas' composition and by means of a papal bull instituted the Feast of Corpus Christi. Jesus is truly present in the Eucharist. 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For more information on Eucharistic miracles, please visit www.therealpresence.org. 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God bless, and Ave Maria.
5: Ephesians 5:19 tells us to be filled with the Holy Spirit, speaking to each other in psalms, hymns, and inspired songs. We are answering the callers to contemporary Catholic music from the top Catholic artists. The Vigil Project, Matt Marr, his own, Brother Isaiah, P.J. Anderson, Sarah Kroger, Father Rob Gallia, Chris Bray, Danielle Rose, Audrey Assad, 100% Catholic, Saturday night swordplay on the sword.
6: Here's your Tuesday morning Sword Point weather forecast. For today, we're looking at mostly sunny skies through a majority of the day, but there will be a chance for an on-and-off shower or thunderstorm as we get into mid to late afternoon. Highs in the upper 80s and southeast winds at 5 to 10 miles per hour, switching to the south and west. Showers may be a thunderstorm for tonight, lows in the lower 60s, north winds at 5 to 10. Then showers and maybe a thunderstorm for the first half of Wednesday, with highs in the upper 60s, northeast winds 5 to 10 miles per hour. Showers on the overnight, lows upper 50s. That's your Sword Point weather forecast from The Sword, KSWZLP and KSWZLP.com. I'm NOWCAST meteorologist Corey Hogarth.
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0: EWTN Radio, in partnership with Ave Maria Radio, presents Christ is the Answer with Father John Ricardo. Father Ricardo is a priest and parish pastor in the Archdiocese of Detroit. He also serves as a consultant to the Archdiocesan Department of Evangelism, Catechesis, and Schools. Father Ricardo completed his graduate studies at Sacred Heart Major Seminary in Detroit and the Gregorian University in Rome. He was ordained in 1996. This episode is entitled, Wasting Time with God. Today's show is program number 704. And now, here's Father John Ricardo. We hope you enjoy.
1: Let's pray as we begin. In the name of the Father, and of the Son, and of the Holy Spirit. This is from the Gospel according to Luke. Now once when he was in a certain place praying, and when he had finished, one of his disciples said, Lord, teach us how to pray, just as John taught his disciples. He said to them, say this when you pray. Father, may your name be held holy. Your kingdom come. Give us each day our daily bread, and forgive us our sins. For we ourselves forgive each one who is in debt to us, and do not put us to the test. So I say to you, ask, and it will be given to you. Search, and you will find. Knock, and the door will be opened to you. For the one who asks always receives. The one who searches always finds. The one who knocks will always have the door opened to him. What father among you would hand his son a stone when he asked for bread? Or hand him a snake instead of a fish? Or hand him a scorpion if he asked for an egg? If you then, who are evil, know how to give your children what is good, how much more will the Heavenly Father give the Holy Spirit to those who ask him? Father in heaven, we do ask the same prayer that the apostles asked your son as he walked this earth. We ask that you would teach us how to pray. We ask that you would illumine us this night and every day in which we live our lives to more deeply understand who you are and the love you have for us and the confidence with which we can approach your throne. Father, we ask that you would give to us the Holy Spirit, that you would fan into flame the gift of faith which was deposited in us at baptism. Help us to understand more and more who you are, and to grow in our communion with you. Father, I pray for each of us who are here tonight. I ask that you would increase within us our hunger for you. Help us in the midst of a world which goes by so fast to slow down, to see your presence all around us, and to waste time with you. All these things we ask through Christ our Lord. Amen. In the name of the Father, and the Son, and the Holy Spirit. Amen. Well, tonight we come to the fourth and final talk of this series. Just to refresh our memories, this is something like basic training, fundamentals of the faith. The first week we started by trying to look at the reasons that we have both to think and to believe that Jesus is who he said he is. So we spent some time looking at Jesus Christ, Lord, liar, or lunatic. Remember those? And then the second week we talked about the significance of the Mass and what the Mass reveals to us, not just about who God is, but what the Mass reveals to us about ourselves and about our own dignity and about our own destiny. And last week, we got a little lively, which was great, as we talked about the inviolable dignity of the human person, because God is who he is, and he has made us in his own image. Therefore, the respect that we must always have for one another, and that it's never licit to treat another person as a mere means to an end, and all the other things that go along with that, including our duties to make the world in which we live more human. And tonight we end with looking at prayer. Seems to me kind of a fitting way to end a fundamental series. And the title that we give to this is an expression that I heard long ago. It happens to be one of my favorite expressions for talking about prayer. It's simply wasting time with God. The Pope, in his encyclical letter on the Gospel of Life, where he talks about the culture of death in which we live and how we are in conflict with the culture of life, identifies what the root of the culture of death is. Does anybody know? Lack of prayer, no, but a good guess. Loss of sin, no, but that's pretty significant. The root of the culture of death. Selfishness, no, but that's certainly in there. Pride, no. Good stuff, power, no. Lack of communication, that doesn't help. Contraception, that's involved. Loss of a sense of sin, Pius XII called that the most serious sin of our age, which John Paul has repeated on a number of occasions. That's not the root of the culture of death. The root will shock you, I think. The Holy Father identifies the root of the culture of death with an inordinate preoccupation with efficiency, an inordinate preoccupation with efficiency, and overemphasizing doing over being and having over being, which I don't know about you, but that just kind of instantly convicts me. I mean, who of us is trying to live a life that's anything other than efficient? Which is why I like the title of Wasting Time with God. That's the whole point. We have to somehow find a way, and this will tie into our discussion tonight on prayer, we have to find a way not to be driven by this thing, huh? The watch and the clock. I remember one of the parishes I used to serve at, the Stations of the Cross, one of the meditations, I forget which meditation it was. I'll never forget this. I found it always to be a powerful image. It said, so often when people come our way, we say to them, we don't have time. And yet in reality, the reflection went on, that's all we have is time. It's the only thing I know I have right now. I have time. And in front of me is standing another person to whom my response, like we said last week, has to be one of love or an opportunity to be with the Lord, who is three persons, huh? Father, Son, and Holy Spirit. So somehow in the midst of this culture that we live in, which is way too fast, you and I have to find a way to slow down. Those of you who are at Mass this morning, you remember this was our gospel today. And you can just kind of see the hunger in the apostles who have been living with Jesus and experiencing him and watching him day in and day out and seeing that he clearly has a means of talking with God, with the Father, which they don't. He's in a relationship that's so attractive that they want, and they don't have it. And so because of what they perceive in him and because of the attractiveness of that relationship that he has, they come to him and say, Lord, teach us how to pray. Help us to know something of what you have. Just as John taught his disciples how to pray, so teach us how to pray. And the Lord goes on to teach him the Our Father, and then the Lord goes on to model for them just by how he lives his life and the frequency with which he leaves the crowds and goes off to be alone to pray, to waste time with his Father. He reveals to us the absolute importance of prayer. Again, it's rather quote-unquote coincidental that the day that we have set aside for talking about prayer, the church has the gospel that we just heard, huh? So I continue to be impressed by the truth that I think this cry of the apostles is a cry that is echoing in all of our hearts more and more. There is, I think, amongst us, for a lot of reasons, a tremendous desire to pray. And yet, one of the things that we probably need to make clear right away is that prayer is a relationship with God. And because it is a relationship with God, we're talking about prayer, not saying prayers, which are okay, nothing wrong with them, but we're talking about praying, talking to and listening to God, who is alive, who reveals himself to us, who wants to make himself known, who wants to draw us into communion with himself, who wants us personally to know his love and to grow in hope and faith and trust. And because that's the reality, and because prayer is a relationship with him, there are, and this is, like I say, real important to get clear at the beginning, no shortcuts to prayer, just like there are no shortcuts to having a relationship with any other person. You build a relationship with someone, how? You spend time with them. That's it. In college, one of my friends was a guy who lived down the hall from me, and we would go to parties together, and he'd just kind of stand in the corner, and he'd just kind of stand there like this, and he'd look at me, and he'd go, he'd point to some girl in the corner and go, you see that girl, John? I go, yep. He says, I'm just going to look at her. What a conceited guy, huh? I hope he's not listening. And he'd say, I'm just going to look at her, and she's going to walk over. And I'd look at him, and I'd go, Eric, I don't think so. I don't think that's how it works. You actually got to get up and walk over to her and initiate a conversation. And while we laugh at that, and rightly so, at the same time, I think that's how a lot of us, in a sense, are approaching our relationship with God. There are no shortcuts. You have to get up and walk over to him and sit down and spend time. For me, it's always been something of a favorite image. I think for many people, really trying to pray has all the awkwardness of a blind date. You know, you get through a couple of basic questions at the get-go, and then from that point on, it's, oh. Want anything else to eat? So let's be clear, there are no shortcuts. Maybe we should make clear, too, what prayer is not. It's interesting. You know, you go to Barnes & Noble's or to Borders, or you get online at one of the many bookstores online, and you just do a search on prayer and things like that, and you'll get into this whole realm of, quote-unquote, spirituality. And the goal of the Christian life is not to become more spiritual. The most evil person in
2: all of creation is pure spirit. Therefore, the goal is not to become more spiritual. Spiritual alone, in and of itself, is not a good. The devil is pure spirit. He's not good. So there's something else that we're trying to go for, and what we're trying to go for is holiness. That's the goal. And holiness just means to belong to God, to be set apart for God. Not to be set apart in the sense that, ha-ha, I'm so much better than you are. To be set apart meaning that everything I have belongs to Him. And everything I am belongs to Him. And there's nothing in my life that I take as being outside of that. So I'm His. That's the goal, to live that way. And that means that I got to be in a relationship with Him. It means I got to pray, because that's how you get the relationship. Remember the parable that Jesus tells about the wise and the foolish virgins? Where the foolish virgins, they all go out to wait for the bridegroom to come. And while they're out waiting, the bridegroom delays, and some of the virgins have their lamps run out of oil. And they look at the other virgins who came there with the oil, and they say, give us some of your oil. And they say, no, go back home or go back into the market and buy some. And the point of that, among other things, is I can't give you a relationship. What I have with God or what I have with any other person, I have with Him. It's the same with all of us, huh? You can't just give to me your relationship with your best friend. The only way that I can get to know your good friend is actually, you know, again, walk over and say hi and start a discussion. You don't get to know God by being near to other people who do know Him. That helps. It's inspiring. That's why it's worth knowing the saints. That's what the apostles are seeing in Jesus. They see something in Him in particular. But that's not how I get to know Him. I got to actually sit down myself and begin the conversation. So in all these books and whatnot that you'll see when you go into different bookstores on spirituality and whatnot, oftentimes you'll see an attempt to become empty or to shut out everything and to just kind of become one with nothing. Well, that's not prayer. Prayer isn't an attempt to become one with nothing. Prayer is an attempt to become one with someone. Either there's somebody there who's listening to us or there's not. If there's not, big waste of time. If there is, then there's a relationship that's being offered. So the goal in prayer isn't just to block everything out. In fact, everything that happens in my day today is precisely what I usually bring to Him tomorrow when I go to pray. One of the advantages of that is that I don't just say the same thing over and over and over again. So prayer is talking with the Lord about everything that's happening in my life. Pain I feel over the loss of a parent, the loss of a child, the pain I feel over some situation that's going on at home, some difficulty at work, joy that I have over some aspect of the Lord's fidelity that's been manifested to me, whatever it might be. Those are the things that you bring to prayer. How many of you have read the Chronicles of Narnia, C.S. Lewis? I think I mentioned it, but I'll mention it again. Read it. Great children's book written for adults, which is what it is, because you'll pick up all the nuances. C.S. Lewis wrote it at 7 books, which I won't do justice to giving a synopsis in, but basically it's a couple of human beings from our world who walk into another world, what we would call an imaginary world, but in the Chronicles of Narnia is very much a real world. And while they're there, they get involved in one way or another in this battle between good and evil, between God, who is pretty much personified by a lion, whose name is Aslan, and evil, who's personified by a witch. And there's this great scene where one of the girls has been walking through the woods. She's undergone a bit of a traumatic experience, and she's just dying of thirst. And all of a sudden, she begins to hear this noise, this water that's running. So she gets up, her attention caught, and she starts walking towards the stream. And as she walks, and as her thirst just continues to grow, she finally sees the stream, and then she just stops and panics, and her jaw drops. Because on the other side of the stream, within reach of her, is this lion, which petrifies her. And she all of a sudden hears this voice say, kind of in her head, but actually out loud. She doesn't realize that at first. Are you thirsty? And then she realizes the lion's talking to her. And again, she hears the voice, aren't you thirsty? And she says, I'm dying of thirst. And the lion says, then come. And she says, I'm afraid. She looks at the lion and says, do you eat little girls? And the lion says, I devour girls and boys, men and women, kings and kingdoms,

love. God is love. Therefore, the only food, if you will, that's going to satisfy the hunger that exists within each of us is God himself. And because you and I are never going to actually fully be able to experience that on this side of eternity, it means that you and I are going to be forever questing or longing. In fact, that was one of the ways that St. Augustine used to describe Christian life. Christian life is just a life of longing. And in many ways, what happens in life is, he uses the image of, if we were going to go stand in front of a king or a very wealthy man, and he was going to make a deposit of priceless gems or cash or gold into a bag we had, we would do everything we could on the way there to stretch the bag. You know, I want more. And oftentimes what's going on in life with us, what God's doing within us, is internally in our souls, he's stretching the bag, trying to create within us a deeper reservoir for himself. But one of the realities of life is that you and I are pilgrims. That's what it means to be a parishioner. I don't know if you knew that. The word for parish comes from the Greek word meaning exile or pilgrim or sojourner. So to be parishioners from St. Anastasia or from wherever we come means that we are a group of exiles on our way somewhere and on our way to someone, not just some geographical entity which all happens to get together every once in a while over there down the street. It means our identity is we're going somewhere. We're heading in some direction. We're heading towards somebody, towards three somebodies. That's why, again, Augustine used to say, great line from his Confessions, our hearts are restless, Lord, and they will always be restless until one day they rest in thee. And that's so because that's how God has made us. He has constructed each of us with a hunger and a desire for him. So it's like that little game that we played when we were kids. You know, you had the big box and you had the hole that was shaped like a star and a square and a circle and triangle and all those other things. And you had to put the one in the right hole. And you couldn't put the square into the circle. You couldn't put the triangle into the star. You had to go in the right one. Well, whether we realize it or not, and whether we acknowledge it or not, doesn't really matter. This is the reality of how God's made us. Our hearts are like that box. And the only thing that will fill the hole is God. It doesn't mean everything else is bad, not by any means. Everything else is made by him, huh? So far as it leads us to the goal for which we were made, it's all good. To the extent that it leads us away from the goal, it's not good. Only God can satisfy. And for those who are close to my generation, because I think this is true, I think it's fairly safe to say historically, I think this is one of the reasons why you see so many younger people coming back to God at an earlier age often, is we have, by and large, I didn't, but most of us have, made more money faster than anybody in the history of the world. I mean, I got friends who graduated from business school and got six-figure bonuses and moved into houses that were bigger than the houses that their parents retired from. And they just had tons of money. And as a result of that, they learned earlier that there's got to be more to life than this. Because all of a sudden, by the age of 30, 31, 32, they had everything. Nice house, great job, or at least a job that paid a lot of money, whether it was great or not, who knows. Travel around the world, lots of things, lots of toys, and yet somehow the hunger was still there. And they had been led to believe by who knows who that once they had the things, life would be great. And while life was entertaining, that quest within us for meaning wasn't answered because the wrong peg was trying to fill the hole. And if the right peg's going to fill the hole, which means if you and I are going to find the happiness we long for, then we have to pray. With that as a setup, I want to just kind of walk through some basic things. We'll use the interrogative questions, and then we'll just kind of hopefully open it up to some good dialogue and discussion about prayer, because there's lots of things to cover. The bibliography that I gave you is rather extensive, obviously. A starter bibliography for prayer with 1, 2, 3, 4, 5, 6, 7, 8, 9, 10, 11, 12, 13, 25 books on it. So you don't have to read them all for the next Theology on Tap, but I'd mention a couple in particular. One is a book called Pilgrims Pray by a priest named Father Thomas Dubay. Father Thomas is often on TV, Catholic television, and is a very popular and famous lecturer, particularly on prayer and particularly on contemplative and mystical prayer, the prayer of St. John of the Cross and St. Teresa of Avila and others. It's an exceptional book. It's somewhat hard to find, but I would highly encourage it. Another great book that I would recommend is this book by, it looks like a rather strange name, it's hyphenated, Erasmo Leva Maricakis, called Fire of Mercy, Heart of the Word. There's actually two volumes of that book now. It's a commentary on the Gospel of Matthew, and it's one of the greatest books I've ever read for actually beginning to pray with Scripture. So if you're looking for a good book to dive into Scripture with, to kind of
open up your

0: mind and your understanding to what it is that's really happening in the Bible, but not in a heady way, in a way that just kind of lends itself to praying, which is how it's written. It's written in such a way as to comment upon what Jesus is revealing and then to build in time for us to be contemplative. So these are really thick books, and they're not meant to be plowed through. They're meant to be slowly chewed. That's a great book, and I'll let you look at the other ones. You can ask me about any of the other ones, but those are all just suggestions if, in fact, you're looking for something that's helpful out there. And again, people often ask for books on prayer, and then the books on prayer somehow become the substitute for praying. I mean, everybody's writing about praying, but not a whole lot of people are really praying. So sooner or later, and if we're attentive, I hear the Lord pretty often say to me, you know what, John, why don't you just close the book and shut up and listen? Because it's hard to talk when your mouth is open. So as great as it is to have some friends and guides to walk with, sooner or later you have to put the guides away and say, you know what, I just want to waste time with you myself, Lord. So I want to look at why, when, where, what, to whom, why can't I, and how long. And that should give us enough to have a discussion. So why should we pray? Dubay, in his book, makes the point that anybody who asks the question, how will prayer be meaningful for my life, or what will I get out of prayer, pretty much instantly reveals that they've never really prayed. Because the moment that someone really experiences God in prayer, and again, we're talking about praying, not simply reading prayers, which, again, I want to make clear is not to say that saying prayers is a bad thing, not at all. But we have to be careful that as we say prayers, when we're praying devotional prayers like the rosary, which we should pray, the litanies and all the other things that we might have, the chaplet, we got to be careful that those don't become merely rote for us. That's a danger. It's a constant danger. We know it so well that we can just say these prayers without really thinking about them. But that doesn't mean that you throw them out. Jesus prays rote prayers all the time. He prays the Psalms repeatedly. So just because they can become rote doesn't mean that they need to be. But someone who has genuinely prayed, who has encountered the living God, however briefly, doesn't mean it had to be for a prolonged time, instantly knows, I just met someone unlike anyone else I've ever met. And there should be an attraction there. In the midst of, and despite the fact that there are so many possible hindrances and pitfalls that keep us from praying. Why do we pray? Pretty simply, because we're made for it. You and I were made for communion with God. To be in communion with God means to be in relationship with Him. And the only way I think I know how to explain this is to think about a friendship that you have in your own life and how much it means to you. Those of you who are married, how much your husband or your wife means to you. You know, how much your best friend means to you. How much a child means to you. And in the same way as maybe before you met that person, you couldn't have imagined that you were alone or that you needed anything. Once you did meet that person, you don't remember how you lived life because everything's changed now. Having met this one person who has, in the process of you giving yourself to the person in friendship, you've actually gained something. You've grown by giving. That's how relationships and love works. Just as that kind of a relationship that we have in our own life and a human level kind of augments our own sense of happiness. So we have to then use that to apply it to, okay, then what would it mean if I had that kind of a relationship with God? Because that's what God's offering me. And with all the human relationships that we have, as great as they are, and as much as God made us for that, He made us for friendship, not just with Him, but with each other. The challenge with a human friendship is I can never really adequately communicate to you what's inside, particularly a challenge in marriage. Marriage does two things simultaneously that seem to be at odds with each other. It satisfies you, and it leaves you wanting more. Satisfies you because here's somebody to whom I can give myself and who is giving themselves to me, and so we've entered into this communion, and yet even in the process of giving myself, there's something in me that I can't give because I don't even know how to express it. And if I tried to, it would sound trite or corny. With God, that's not an issue because I don't need words. Not that I don't use words when I pray, but you don't need words in a relationship with God. There is no barrier. There is no failure to communicate, which makes the possibility anyway for the relationship to be absolutely unlike any other relationship that you and I have. So why pray? Because the hearts are restless. And what they're restless for is not a BMW. It's not a house up north. It's not a cruise around the world. It's not more money in the bank. As much as all those things might be entertaining and diverting and distracting, they won't quench the hunger. They can't work. And they breed boredom and addiction because there's never enough. So conscious that there is no other stream to drink from that will satisfy us, we pray. If you and I gain everything in the world, absolutely everything, and do not know God, do not begin to enter into a relationship with Him, then we failed life. the point of life, the reason for which we were made, was to know God, to be loved by him, to love him, to serve our brothers and sisters. If I don't know him, regardless of how quote-unquote successful I am in the eyes of the world, I have failed life. That's the why. So when do we pray? I would suggest early. I mean early, like when you get up. How many people here get up early in the morning to work out? In theory. January 1, I had it written down on paper, huh? January 3rd, I was kind of, I just won't eat the second bowl of ice cream or whatever. So a few of us get up early to work out, huh? A few of us get up early to kind of beat the rush into work so as to become, you know, noticed by our bosses or to look good in front of the people that we work for. All of us get up early or sacrifice time for something that we know is important. There's always time for what we love. I don't care how tired I'll be tonight and how much of the game I won't see, I will find out who won the Yankee game. You always find time for the things that you love in life. With that in mind, then, somehow we have to find a way to bump prayer to the top of the list, conscious that the reason for which I was made was to be in communion with God. We got people all around us in this culture who put us to shame by the way that they strive for the things of this world, when you and I can be so complacent at times in developing our relationship with God. And I'm not saying you, I mean you and me. I am totally guilty of that. Even if the time I spend with the Lord is always there every day, it's not always as attentive as it could and should be. And so I'm constantly provoked by the people who I see running around chasing after things and the energy with which they pursue things or pursue degrees or pursue success or fame or to be in shape. All of which, while nothing wrong with in and of themselves, they aren't the answers. But they all kind of remind me how casually I can go about this most incredible of relationships that's being offered to me, if I would but make it a priority. Some of us get up early on Saturday mornings in the fall to go tailgating, or on the day after Thanksgiving to go shopping, to beat the rush. The other reason, though, that I think we need to pray early is if we put prayer off to the end of the day, it often becomes something like this. Oh, Lord, I'm really tired. Just want to thank you for the day, and I know you've been with me, and I'm sorry, and I'll talk to you tomorrow. And that's it. And he does. I mean, he understands that, and he's fine with that. But at the same time, it's kind of like another opportunity that was there to have a relationship with him and to grow with him went out the window. So even those of us who are night owls, it's dangerous to kind of push prayer off to the end. So I would encourage you, and I'll make some challenges to us all at the end, to try to get in the habit of praying early. Where do you pray? Well, you can pray anywhere. The world is God's cathedral. The whole world is his cathedral. So you can pray outside, you can pray in the car, although praying in the car doesn't really lend itself to contemplative prayer, especially in Michigan during construction season. Praying in the car, I think, lends itself to praying the rosary and things like that, or listening to Catholic radio, or some other things that we've got, but you can pray anywhere, certainly, but at the same time, it is most significant for us to really understand that there is something essentially different about praying in front of Jesus in the tabernacle or when he's exposed in the Blessed Sacrament on the altar. This is, some of us may not have realized, but beginning last week on October 1st, last Friday, this is in the church a year set aside in honor of the Eucharist. And in that regard, it is a year of tremendous grace for us as Catholics. I mean, tremendous grace. And the Holy Father has dedicated this year to our Lord in the Blessed Sacrament so that you and I would do a number of things. One, really grow an understanding of the Lord present there, because according to what polls you read, there's a number of Catholics who seem not to really understand that Jesus is body, blood, soul, and divinity present in the Blessed Sacrament. It's not an image. It's not a symbol. As Flannery O'Connor said, if it's just a symbol, then the hell with it. Flannery O'Connor was a very devout Catholic, for those of us who may not recognize her name. It is truly Jesus' present body, blood, soul, and divinity, which doesn't mean he isn't present anywhere else. It does mean that he's present there in a unique way. So, if I know that, and I have the opportunity to go down the street to pray in the church, or on my way home from work, or on my way into work, and I understand who's really there, the King of all the universe, waiting to greet us, and to bestow his love upon us, and to call us into a richer communion, then it would at least be reasonable to think that I should spend time there. We'll say more about that at the end. So you can pray anywhere, and we should pray anywhere and everywhere and all the time, in a certain sense. But there's something about spending time or wasting time with God in a unique way in the presence of the Blessed Sacrament. So what do you do when you pray? these sound basic, but all we're trying to do right now is just to lay something of a foundation, make sure for those of us who maybe the Lord's invited here tonight, who are being called for the very first time to begin a life of prayer, I mean a real life of prayer, say some basic things upon which we can build and discuss. First of all, what not to do in prayer. Don't say the same thing every day. Do you know anybody in your life who is absolutely predictable? The moment they walk into your office, you know, I'm going to hear this, this, this, this, this. I know people like that. I don't work with any of them, thankfully, but since there's a few here. We all know people like that. The moment you see them, you go, oh, no. Why, oh, no? Well, because I know all they're going to do is they're going to say the same thing, which makes me wonder, gosh, I wonder if that's what God does when I wake up in the morning and start talking to him. Oh, it's Ricardo again, for crying out loud. All he wants is, nah, nah, nah, nah, nah. So don't say the same thing every time. Just like you don't hopefully say the same thing all the time with your friend. I'll give you five things. We can do a lot of different things, but five things that we should do when we pray. First, praise. Praise God for who he is. Even before we do the next thing, which is to thank him for what he's done, we should praise him for who he is. God is deserving of our praise. And if we're ever stuck on how to do that, the Psalms is a great place to turn. Psalms are those prayers of the Jews that Jesus would have read over and over again and have become our prayers as Christians, huh? The praise of God. Psalms encompass every human emotion and experience in life. Great joy, tremendous lows. Great sorrow, great confusion, great gratitude, great happiness. So the first thing that I would suggest we do is praise God for who he is. The second thing then is to thank him. It's a great habit to get into each day to thank him for something like 10 things you want to be grateful for. Someone once said that gratefulness is the heart of prayer. Probably another good expression worth remembering. Many of us never thank each other. We're quick to be critical. We're quick to critique. We're quick to find fault. Very few of us really go out of our way to thank another person or to acknowledge the goodness that we see in them. But with God, who often we can take for granted. So maybe one of the exercises we can do tonight before we go to bed is just write down or say to him 10 things you're thankful for and let him hear your gratitude. Let him hear my gratitude. Third thing is petition, or praying on behalf of others and behalf of the needs of those in our family, in our parish, in the country, in the world, wherever we are. Confident that Jesus' words in the gospel were real words, huh? Ask, seek, knock. He who asks receives. He who seeks finds. He who knocks, the door is opened. So we want to take him up on that. He doesn't always answer in the way that we would want, but he always answers. And he always answers in the way that is in fact best, even if we don't understand it. So we go to him with great trust on behalf of those in our lives whom we love, or on behalf of our enemies, on behalf of those we don't understand, on behalf of challenging situations in our families, wherever. So the third thing is petition. Fourth thing is to listen. There's two ways to do this. One is by praying with Scripture. We could say a lot more on that, but we'll leave that for another time. Every time I open up the Word of God, because it is the Word of God and it is alive and active, able to penetrate joint and marrow, every time I open the Word of God, he speaks to me. People often say, I never hear God talk. Then you're never reading the Bible. Because when I open the Scriptures, he's speaking to me. One of the things that's a good habit to get into is when you pray, is don't leave praying until you've gotten something from the Lord. Just say to him, Lord, give me a thought for today. Some of us would never leave prayer, I know, because my connection out here, what's going on? I didn't pay my phone bill, but really, try it. Just say to him, Lord, I ain't going anywhere until you give me something. And maybe it's Scripture. Maybe it's just something that triggers in your mind, or it might be some other thought that comes into your mind. So the two ways that we can listen are either by praying with his word or by just sitting in silence doing what I just suggested, which is, okay, Lord, say something to me. Go ahead. I dare you to tell me that you love me. Or if you really want him to talk, try this. Lord, show me where I'm not living where I should be, and he will talk. I promise. And then the fifth thing to do in prayer, and this is, again, not exhaustive or exclusive, is just to rest with him. One of my favorite images in Christian art is John resting up against the Lord in the Last Supper. I have a couple people in my life, not many, but a few, whom I can spend pretty much all night with doing absolutely nothing in their company and say to them at the end, that was a great time. Thanks. Just being in their presence. And hopefully you got someone like that in your life too. We could go to the dump for all I care, and it would be just fine. Again, drawing on that experience that we have in our human relationships to understand that that is what it is that God's offering to us as well. So I can just spend time with him doing nothing. Someone was once asked by another person who noticed that they used to spend prolonged periods of time each day in front of the Blessed Sacrament in church. And the person just asked him once, what do you do when you're there? And the person said, well, I look at him and he looks at me. And somehow that's enough. And that sounds really foreign to some of us, but if you put it in the context of love and a human relationship of love, that would instantly make sense. It's enough sometimes just to look the one you love in the eye and not have to say anything. In fact, to say anything would ruin it, so you don't. And contemplative prayer is something like a long, loving gaze at the Lord. To whom do we pray? It's important perhaps to remember that there's three different persons you can pray to. God is three persons, Father, Son, Holy Spirit. Maybe some of us have never prayed to anyone but God. And it's not like they're up there going, okay, who's he talking to? Who does she want? I don't know. This is yours. I'm not taking this. Look at the list I got. All three of those persons, huh, are inviting us into a relationship. And we are given the opportunity and the grace to know them all. And while we're given the grace to know them all, there's also something like a progression, huh? I mean, the Holy Spirit dwells in me and you by baptism. He dwells in us so that we would recognize Jesus for who he is and acclaim him as Lord. And then Jesus points us to the Father. That's kind of the progression of this. At the same time, we're all called to have relationships with them all. And all three of them are lovers. One of the great expressions in the Book of Wisdom in the Old Testament is it describes God as the Lord and the lover of our souls. That's who God is. And in the display of love that we see in Jesus' self-offering on the cross, we see how reckless his love is and how incredible his desire is for us to know him. Us, you and me, dust, ashes, creatures, to know him and for his happiness to be ours. How long should we pray? Here's the challenge of the night. I won't ask you to raise your hand. I'll ask you to do it internally. How many people here pray more than or at least 30 minutes a day as a block? Don't raise your hand. Just pick your jaw up off the table again. How many people pray here 30 minutes a day in a block? If you don't, the challenge tonight is to begin. 30 minutes a day. Heck, Dave Pelz on the Golf Channel says if I putt 10 minutes a day, my putting would be better. If putting is worth it, getting to know God is certainly worth it. 30 minutes a day. I will absolutely guarantee everybody here that if you begin to do that, your life will totally change, particularly if you can find a way to spend 30 minutes a day in the presence of the Blessed Sacrament, whether it's exposed or in the tabernacle. It can't not work. It isn't magic, but it can't not work. I'll never forget an experience in one of the parishes I was serving in. We used to do a mass. We used to bill it as a healing mass. What's a healing mass, for crying out loud? Every mass is healing. How much more healing can it get? You feed on Jesus in the Blessed Sacrament, but nonetheless, we call them healing masses. And afterwards, we called them healing masses because afterwards, some of us would pray with people who had come to get prayed with for different needs. And so we'd pray with people afterwards, and mass would start like 7:30 in the evening. And by the time we got done praying with people, sometimes it'd be 11 o'clock, 11:30, midnight, which was not only a real inconvenience for me, who was sitting there praying with everybody, but even more so an inconvenience for the people who were waiting in line for, you know, 2.5 hours to get prayed with. So after 5 weeks of this or so, I thought, this is ridiculous. And I thought of the passage in the Old Testament when God says to Moses through his father-in-law, you know, what you're doing, this isn't right. You should appoint some other people to help shoulder the load with you. And reflecting upon that verse and reading something from an Irish nun whose name is Sister Breege McKenna, who heard the Lord say to her in one of her times of prayer, hey, Breege, there's too much you and not enough me. And the Lord said, stop pointing people to you and start pointing people to me, because you will disappoint them, and I never will. And so she made a commitment at that time, she says, to really begin to speak more aggressively about our Lord and the Blessed Sacrament and some different things as well. So in doing this, I just decided, you know what, instead of getting together and praying with people for hours and hours after Mass, we're going to expose the Blessed Sacrament on the altar, and we're just going to invite anybody who wants to pray and to ask the Lord directly for the needs that you have to get healed. So I explained it to people. We set up a couple of little kneelers in front of the sanctuary, and the way it worked was, if I'm at the altar and this is the congregation out here, we had a set of kneelers here and we had a set of kneelers here. And then two kneelers right in front of the altar for people to get close if they wanted to. Mass ends, I go into the sacristy, I pull out the monstrance to put the Blessed Sacrament on. I had never led exposition in my life, meaning exposing the Blessed Sacrament and the monstrance. Never, ever. Been to it all the time, just never done it. Wasn't really sold on it, although I knew it was important. By the time I have the monstrance on the altar, there's about 12 people in the sanctuary. Kneeler, no kneeler, they don't care. By the time I get over to my kneeler over here, the sanctuary is mobbed. And people are just all over the floor kneeling on marble to be as close as they possibly can to our Lord and the Blessed Sacrament. And as I'm kneeling here, looking at the monstrance who's here and the people are where you are, it was as if Jesus, I'm now on the altar, Jesus, it was like he just appeared on the altar and he turned and he just looked at me and said, "Don't you see how easy this is?" And he meant it. "Don't you really see how easy this is? Put me out and I will work. I will change hearts. I will illumine minds. I will intoxicate them with who I am." And so one of the main responsibilities of a priest then and of a deacon and of a bishop is just to increase the access people have to God, particularly in the sacraments. It's one of the reasons why we have increased opportunities for us at Anastasia every morning in between the masses for us to pray with the Lord exposed. And then we'll find times during the week, in the evening, and other times as well for people to come and pray. Eventually, it would be great to build a Blessed Sacrament chapel, like some churches have. We've got to pay off $1.8 million in debt, so if anybody's listening or here tonight and you'd like to make a check, I would be glad to take it so I can build my Blessed Sacrament chapel. St. Anastasia, A-N-A-S-T-A-S-I-A. 4571 John R., Troy, Michigan, 48085. Anytime. So if you're not in the habit of praying 30 minutes a day, here's your New Year's resolution. The new year just began last Friday. It's the year of grace. It's the year of the Eucharist. The Holy Father is telling us this is a time of tremendous opportunity for all of us. Try to resolve that beginning tomorrow, you're going to waste 30 minutes a day with God. And dare him as you begin it. All right, Lord, you got all this life for me? Bring it on. I want life. And see what he does. Lastly, and then we'll get into some questions. Why can't I pray? And we can get into some further discussion on this. But obviously, even though we all know we want to pray, we know we should pray, that's why there's all these books out there, we find prayer, quite frankly, to be rather difficult, most of us. There's a couple of reasons for that, at least a couple that I want to call our attention to. First is sin. Dubé writes in his book, Pilgrims Pray, "One prays as well as one lives, no better." Great truth. One prays as well as one lives. If I'm holding on to something in my life which I know is not pleasing to God, which I know is contrary to his will, it's hardly a shock that prayer is not exactly rich or that he seems absent. And so one of the things that sin does in our life is it blinds us, prevents us from being able to see and to hear. It deafens us as well to the voice of God. And yet he's always there. He's always calling back, huh? Always. Always welcoming home. He's never poked his head out from behind the confessional screen and went, "Huh, you again, huh? What'd you do now?" So he's always calling back, so we should never be afraid of that. But sin keeps prayer from being what it is. One prays as well as one lives, no better. But two other things impact the way we pray, or our inability to pray, perhaps. One is the pace of life with which we live. Here's another challenge. If you're in the habit of having the radio on before you go into Mass, end that. Pretty hard to be collected if on my way into a time where it's going to be very still and silent, I'm hearing noise. It's just like you come home from work, you've had a long day, you want to have a pretty serious discussion with your husband or your wife, and you know he's got the clicker in his hand watching SportsCenter, or she's doing something else, and you go, "Hey, wait, whoa, turn that off, will you? I'm listening to you." "No, you're not listening to me. Turn that off." So it is with God sometimes. Some discussions and conversations can happen amongst a lot of noise, but some can't. And for the encounter that we're going to have in Mass in a particular way, or if we're on our way to spend our 30 minutes in prayer, it's worth kind of having a little lead-in time where I'm somewhat collected. So if our pace of life, again, thinking back to the Pope's words at the beginning, that the root of the culture of death is an inordinate preoccupation with efficiency, where can I slow down my life? I'm taking off Friday for Italy, and the point of this first pilgrimage that I'm leading with some folks is just to try to teach people how to live by taking them to a Mediterranean culture. A friend of mine once had some friends of his who went to Italy, Spain, and came back, and he asked him, "So what'd you think? How'd you like it? It was the first time he'd ever been there." He said, "Oh, it was great. Food was awesome. Great people. Loved it." And then he says, "But they were really lazy." And my other friend looks at him and says, "Well, maybe. But maybe they've never been anything but Catholic." And there's a lot of truth to that. They're in the habit of living life in a very different way than we are. And it's worth us learning from them the good things, anyway, that they have that they can offer us. They got some lousy things, too, they can teach us. So watch the pace of life. And then related to that, I already said this in essence, was just the noise that's in our life. somehow we have to find time to make time for silence. We're just surrounded by stimuli. And prayer is not stimulating. In fact, if I'm going to prayer for a feeling or an experience, then I'm going to prayer to use God. So we have to be careful not to pray for the high we get. And we have to be careful not to stop praying when the high or the experience of God is not there. I mean, I pray every day for a prolonged amount of time, and I rarely feel anything. That has, in many ways, ended a long time ago in my life. I don't feel a whole lot from God anymore. I know He loves me. I know He speaks. He does speak to me. I don't feel much anymore. And if I had stopped and said, oh, there must be something wrong, I'm going to end this because I'm not feeling anything, then it would have been over. Most people stop praying precisely when there's an opportunity for prayer to become richest. Because now the feeling's no longer there. So now I'm not going for a high. I'm going because I know God has do this and because this is what I'm made for, to be in relationship. Just like our relationships with our best friends don't always give us a great feeling. Certainly our relationships in marriage don't always give us a great feeling. That doesn't mean love isn't there. You learn love most powerfully when the feelings have somewhat dried up or when they fluctuate and ebb and flow. All right, so let's use that as a starting board and we can get into any kind of comments or discussions that we might have. So we got the boom mic on its way out in the audience. Let's open it up to anything at all that we might have on prayer that can, or any comments on anything that I've said to get us going.
1: Father John, there are a few places around that have contemplative prayer groups. Do you think you might start one at St. Anastasia?
0: If someone would like to lead it. Actually, that's a good question. Let me say this. One of the things that we did, or that I did when I got to the parish, was just kind of host anybody and everybody who wanted to come in and talk for a half hour to introduce themselves to me and for me to kind of get to know them. And one of the things which was commonly brought up by people who came in was, you know, a lot of people came to Anastasia or to the parishes that we might belong to, which are like Anastasia, which are big, because they were friendly and they were warm. So that's what attracted them. Then all of a sudden, because people got attracted to it, because it was friendly and it was warm, it got huge. And now you got this mega parish with 9,000 people in it, and the sense of intimacy isn't always there. And so one of the real helpful things that we can do as parishioners, wherever we are, is to take some initiative ourselves and just to get some people and to join like a home group, to form a home group, form a study group. I know there's some people here in different ones who get together monthly or biweekly, depending upon your state of life and, you know, how old your kids are or how much time you've got. It greatly depends on how much time you can spend and things like this. But it would be a great thing for us to really contemplate how we can break up into smaller groups and to continue to get together and to pray. Even just this morning, there were a group of moms in the parish whose kids are all in school who decided they wanted to get together every week to pray. So they gathered for Mass, and they go off, and they spend some time sharing together, and they pray on behalf of their kids, they pray on behalf of themselves and their husbands and their families and those kinds of things. So, I mean, hopefully we're at the point now where we don't feel like, I'm going to try and do what I can, and hopefully other priests will do what they can to take initiative to create opportunities for people to do things. But at the same time, none of us should ever hesitate to be able to come forward and say, hey, we would like to do this. Can we do this? So we got men's Bible studies at the parish. We got women's Bible studies at the parish. We got men's and women's Bible studies in the parish. Couple prayer series that's happening right now. That just bespeaks the hunger that people have to do things and to get together in smaller, more intimate settings. So feel free to take some initiative and do some of these things. So thanks for asking that.
2: I never hear any comment about the Angelus. We used to say the Angelus a lot.
0: What kind of comment would you like? It's certainly worth praying every day at noon, huh?
2: Right. But I don't think our young people know about it.
0: You're right. I would agree with that. I think it was something like an overreaction to only doing things from memory or rote. So we kind of threw out the Baltimore Catechism, and then we just replaced it with crocheting. Along the way, we think we threw out some great prayers, like the Angelus, even teaching children to pray the rosary. Heck, we got 5 new mysteries to learn now, which is great. A whole set of those formal prayers, which are very helpful in training somebody to know who God is, and in kind of teaching the mind and the mouth and the heart how to begin to speak to God. So those are things which I think in a particular way, not only do we need to do it in religious education, say, but more especially in the home, to just make those home traditions that, you know, on Saturdays or whatever, we pray the Angelus. On Thursdays in the home, we call to mind the Eucharist in a particular way because that's the day that our Lord instituted the Blessed Sacrament. Or on Friday, we call to mind His Passion. We've kind of thrown everything out, unfortunately, and we're left with goo. And the human heart wants something more substantial than goo. I thank you for asking the question, and I would encourage all of us, you know, to get in the habit, particularly if we've got kids or grandkids at home or who are regularly exposed to begin doing some of those things.
3: Father, I just wanted to ask, how come our children, mine in particular, go to private school, aren't trained with any reverent prayers after receiving the Eucharist? Because I think that's what I find the hardest time in training my kids, where, well, my son is not as hard, but my daughter's like, she's done and she's done. It's like she wants to get up and flee the meal. She really doesn't know the importance of those prayers, and it's not something that I see being taught in the schools.
0: Yeah, well, again, I would agree with that, and I would challenge us as parents. Parents are the primary educators of our children, period, and especially in the ways of faith. Certainly not in your case, but children will typically do what they see their parents do. So if we look like something's really significantly happening after communion, hopefully they'll see that anyway, first of all. And then maybe at a certain age, we can begin to express to them, this is what I'm doing, because I noticed that you don't seem to understand what to do after communion. Let me just, and then just like in as a discussion as a parent, particularly as they get to be a little bit older, let me tell you what I do after communion. And to say that, I find even just talking to adults, they have no sense that they're supposed to do anything after communion.
3: Well, that's what I wanted to address, is that it took me a long time to even figure out, like, it tended to be more like an on-your-own thing. There wasn't even a learned prayer. There wasn't even anything to get you focused on, okay, where do I begin here?
0: Right.
3: That it took me way past college to figure out, okay, I should be spending a little bit more time than, thank you, God, you know, this is great.
0: Right, although that's a start.
3: Right, and also, you know, you always learn the intercessory, well, this is a great time to be asking for things too, but more to be focusing on the thankfulness of the sacrament. And even in the religion books, I don't remember ever learning anything about being thankful other than just saying thank you.
0: No, you had the
3: and it makes it very brief. It's two words, you know, and you're done.
0: Yeah, we didn't learn anything.
3: No.
0: I mean, we learned nothing. One of the things that you might want to do is get home and get online and look at, if you don't have a daily missal, I don't know if the Magnificat has the prayers after communion, prayers to say after communion. That might be a good place. The Magnificat is a great little monthly, it's kind of an abbreviated version of the Divine Office, which priests and religious pray. If you'd like more information on that, you can do a little search online. It's just the Magnificat. Or you can get online and look up prayers after communion and print some of those out. Just take them with you to communion. There's one by St. Thomas Aquinas. There's one by, I think it's Bonaventure. I can't remember all the prayers in the Missal after communion. There's some really beautiful, powerful prayers that help us and train us to really give thanks to God in a way that is fitting for the incredible gift that we've received. So we need to take the initiative ourselves as parents. I take it as a good reproach for us, again, in religious education to make sure that we're teaching basics. That's one of the things Father Jim and I are particularly trying to do. Go back to some basics, conscious that he and I went to school where you went to school and we didn't get any basics.
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0: Hi, this is John. I know a kid's voice really sticks out on the radio, but it's okay to stand out. As Catholics, we shouldn't be afraid to stand out. We ought to do what's right, even if it makes us a little different from other people. 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
8: In an election season, it's good to remember that the Lord is King over all the earth, no matter who wins or loses at the polls. History will reveal God's power, justice, and His providential love for His people, and all who do rule will be judged by Him. Find out more next on Breaking the Bread. The Lord is King over all the earth, as we sing in this Sunday's responsorial psalm. Governments rise and fall by His permission, with no authority but that given from above. In effect, God says to every ruler what He tells King Cyrus in this Sunday's first reading, "I have called you, though you knew me not." The Lord raised up Cyrus to restore Israel from exile and to rebuild Jerusalem. Throughout salvation history, God uses foreign rulers for the sake of His chosen people. Pharaoh's heart was hardened in Egypt to reveal God's power. Invading armies were used to punish Israel for its sins. The Roman occupation during Jesus' time was, in a similar way, a judgment on Israel's infidelity. Jesus' famous words in this Sunday's gospel, "Repay to Caesar," are a pointed reminder of this, and they call us, too, to keep our allegiances straight. The Lord alone is our King. His kingdom is not of this world, but it begins here in His church, which tells of His glory among all the nations. We are citizens of heaven, and we are called to be a light to the world, working in faith, laboring in love, and enduring in hope, as this Sunday's epistle counsels. We owe the government a concern for the common good and obedience to laws, unless they conflict with God's commandments as interpreted by the church. But we owe God everything. The coin bears Caesar's image, but we bear God's own image. We owe Him our very lives, all of our heart, mind, soul, and strength, offered as a living sacrifice of love. We should pray for our leaders, that like Cyrus, they'll do God's will, until from the rising of the sun to its setting, all humankind knows that Jesus is the Lord. This is Scott Hahn for Breaking the Bread.
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10: Here's your Tuesday morning Sword Point weather forecast. For today, we're looking at mostly sunny skies through a majority of the day, but there will be a chance for an on and off shower or thunderstorm as we get into mid to late afternoon. Highs in the upper 80s and southeast winds at 5 to 10 miles per hour switching to the south and west. Showers may be a thunderstorm for tonight, lows in the lower 60s, north winds at 5 to 10. Then showers and maybe a thunderstorm for the first half of Wednesday, with highs in the upper 60s, northeast winds 5 to 10 miles per hour, showers on the overnight, lows upper 50s. That's your Sword Point weather forecast from the Sword, KSWZLP and KSWZLP.com. I'm NOWCAST meteorologist Corey Hogarth.
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14: The Chaplet of Divine Mercy.
15: In the name of the Father, and of the Son, and of the Holy Spirit. Amen.
16: You expired, Jesus, but the source of life gushed forth for souls, and the ocean of mercy opened up for the whole world. O fount of life, unfathomable divine mercy, envelop the whole world and empty yourself out upon us.
14: O blood and water, which gush forth from the heart of Jesus as a fountain of mercy for us, I trust in you. O blood and water, which gush forth from the heart of Jesus as a fountain of mercy for us, I trust in you. O blood and water, which gush forth from the heart of Jesus as a fountain of mercy for us, I trust in you.
16: Our Father, who art in heaven, hallowed be thy name. Thy kingdom come. Thy will be done on earth as it is in heaven.
14: Give us this day our daily bread, and forgive us our trespasses, as we forgive those who trespass against us. And lead us not into temptation, but deliver us from evil. Amen.
16: Hail Mary, full of grace, the Lord is with you. Blessed are you among women, and blessed is the fruit of your womb, Jesus.
14: Holy Mary, Mother of God, pray for us sinners now and at the hour of our death. Amen.
16: I believe in God, the Father Almighty, creator of heaven and earth, and in Jesus Christ, his only Son, our Lord, who was conceived by the Holy Spirit, born of the Virgin Mary, suffered under Pontius Pilate, was crucified, died, and was buried. He descended into hell. On the third day, he rose again from the dead. He ascended into heaven and is seated at the right hand of God, the Father Almighty. From there, he will come to judge the living and the dead.
14: I believe in the Holy Spirit, the Holy Catholic Church, the communion of saints, the forgiveness of sins, the resurrection of the body, and life everlasting. Amen.
16: Eternal Father, I offer you the body and blood, soul and divinity of your dearly beloved Son, our Lord Jesus Christ, in atonement for our sins and those of the whole world. For the sake of his sorrowful passion,
14: have mercy on us and on the whole world.
16: For the sake of his sorrowful passion,
14: have mercy on us and on the whole world.
16: For the sake of his sorrowful passion,
14: have mercy on us and on the whole world.
16: For the sake of his sorrowful passion,
14: have mercy on us and on the whole world.
16: For the sake of his sorrowful passion,
14: have mercy on us and on the whole world.
16: For the sake of his sorrowful passion,
14: have mercy on us and on the whole world.
16: For the sake of his sorrowful passion,
14: have mercy on us and on the whole world.
16: For the sake of his sorrowful passion,
14: have mercy on us and on the whole world.
16: For the sake of his sorrowful passion,
14: have mercy on us and on the whole world.
16: For the sake of his sorrowful passion,
14: have mercy on us and on the whole world.
16: Eternal Father, I offer you the body and blood, soul and divinity of your dearly beloved Son, our Lord Jesus Christ, in atonement for our sins and those of the whole world. For the sake of his sorrowful passion,
14: have mercy on us and on the whole world.
16: For the sake of his sorrowful passion,
14: have mercy on us and on the whole world.
16: For the sake of his sorrowful passion,
14: have mercy on us and on the whole world.
16: For the sake of his sorrowful passion,
14: have mercy on us and on the whole world.
16: For the sake of his sorrowful passion,
14: have mercy on us and on the whole world.
16: For the sake of his sorrowful passion,
14: have mercy on us and on the whole world.
16: For the sake of his sorrowful passion,
14: have mercy on us and on the whole world.
16: For the sake of his sorrowful passion,
14: have mercy on us and on the whole world.
16: For the sake of his sorrowful passion,
14: have mercy on us and on the whole world.
16: For the sake of his sorrowful passion,
14: have mercy on us and on the whole world.
16: Eternal Father, I offer you the body and blood, soul and divinity of your dearly beloved Son, our Lord Jesus Christ, in atonement for our sins and those of the whole world. For the sake of his sorrowful passion,
14: have mercy on us and on the whole world.
16: For the sake of his sorrowful passion,
14: have mercy on us and on the whole world.
16: For the sake of his sorrowful passion,
14: have mercy on us and on the whole world.
16: For the sake of his sorrowful passion,
14: have mercy on us and on the whole world.
16: For the sake of his sorrowful passion,
14: have mercy on us and on the whole world.
16: For the sake of his sorrowful passion,
14: have mercy on us and on the whole world.
16: For the sake of his sorrowful passion,
14: have mercy on us and on the whole world.
16: For the sake of his sorrowful passion,
14: have mercy on us and on the whole world.
16: For the sake of his sorrowful passion,
14: have mercy on us and on the whole world.
16: For the sake of his sorrowful passion,
14: have mercy on us and on the whole world.
16: Eternal Father, I offer you the body and blood, soul and divinity of your dearly beloved Son, our Lord Jesus Christ, in atonement for our sins and those of the whole world. For the sake of his sorrowful passion,
14: have mercy on us and on the whole world.
16: For the sake of his sorrowful passion,
14: have mercy on us and on the whole world.
16: For the sake of his sorrowful passion,
14: have mercy on us and on the whole world.
16: For the sake of his sorrowful passion,
14: have mercy on us and on the whole world.
16: For the sake of his sorrowful passion,
14: have mercy on us and on the whole world.
16: For the sake of his sorrowful passion,
14: have mercy on us and on the whole world.
16: For the sake of his sorrowful passion,
14: have mercy on us and on the whole world.
16: For the sake of his sorrowful passion,
14: have mercy on us and on the whole world.
16: For the sake of his sorrowful passion,
14: have mercy on us and on the whole world.
16: For the sake of his sorrowful passion,
14: have mercy on us and on the whole world.
16: Eternal Father, I offer you the body and blood, soul and divinity of your dearly beloved Son, our Lord Jesus Christ, in atonement for our sins and those of the whole world. For the sake of his sorrowful passion,
14: have mercy on us and on the whole world.
16: For the sake of his sorrowful passion,
14: have mercy on us and on the whole world.
16: For the sake of his sorrowful passion,
14: have mercy on us and on the whole world.
16: For the sake of his sorrowful passion,
14: have mercy on us and on the whole world.
16: For the sake of his sorrowful passion,
14: have mercy on us and on the whole world.
16: For the sake of his sorrowful passion,
14: have mercy on us and on the whole world.
16: For the sake of his sorrowful passion,
14: have mercy on us and on the whole world.
16: For the sake of his sorrowful passion,
14: have mercy on us and on the whole world.
16: For the sake of his sorrowful passion,
14: have mercy on us and on the whole world.
16: For the sake of his sorrowful passion,
14: have mercy on us and on the whole world.
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16: Eternal God, in whom mercy is endless and the treasury of compassion inexhaustible, look kindly upon us and increase your mercy in us, that in difficult moments we might not despair nor become despondent, but with great confidence submit ourselves to your holy will, which is love and mercy itself.
20: 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Amen.
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1: Welcome, friends. This is Peter Herbeck, your host. And this week we're talking about the fruits of the Spirit, the joy of the Lord, the new life we have in the Holy Spirit. I want to touch on some of the passages we're given at Mass this week. And today, for example, opening lines from the first reading from St. Paul. For freedom, Christ has set us free. Stand fast, therefore, and do not submit again to the yoke of slavery. Do not submit again to the yoke of slavery. What does he mean? Well, we were slaves to sin. We were captives. Again, I mentioned yesterday, if you didn't have a chance actually yesterday to listen to the program, I encourage you to go to our website at renewalministries.net. You can hear the program there, or you can just type in Renewal Ministries podcast, or you can go to Ave Maria Radio and hear it there. But the focus yesterday was on faith, hope, and love, in the gifts that we've been given in the Holy Spirit, and the extraordinary value of our lives and what God has done in us. I wanted to build on that this week, just because over the last week I talked about the end time trial, the battle between the kingdoms, what Jesus had taught the apostles and what's been passed on to us, you know, by the church, that the church is going to live through at times very serious trials, and there will be a final trial and a final battle. The devil's last attempt to destroy the church, that will happen. It's going to happen. What I mean by that, he's going to try. He can't. But there will be a lot of casualties, and it'll be intense. But what the Lord wants us to know and to understand that everything is in his hands, and that if we're living in him and we die in him, we're going to enter into everything that he's won for us, and that cannot be taken away. It cannot be taken away. And living in faith, hope, and love, as I was talking about yesterday, produces, it helps. It helps.

until he comes again. Period. The Catechism speaks about it clearly. The Word of God speaks about it very clearly. And we'll have to struggle. We'll have to battle. We'll have to toil. We'll fall. We'll get up. Our sins will be forgiven. We'll move ahead. We walk in this reality of a fallen, rebellious world. And it won't go away until he comes finally again the second time to set all things right. And he will do that. But it'll never be heaven on earth here. And we will never be without the trials and the battles that we have to engage. That's a fact. But what we see in Jesus, what we see in the apostles, the fathers of the church, the saints, what they teach us is this world has no power over us ultimately from becoming everything the Lord wants us to be and to begin to inherit the promises of God we see in the saints. And what we see is the growth of the fruitfulness in them. Remember, Jesus said to us in John 15, and other places, if you abide in me, you'll bear much fruit. What's the fruit that he's talking about? Well, it certainly includes the fruits of the Holy Spirit, which is really what flows from his person. That's who he is. Jesus full of love, patience, kindness, goodness, gentleness. This is what characterizes the King, the Lord, our Savior. And he's reproducing this in us. That's the Father's purpose, to save us from our death-directed destiny, the darkness, the slavery to sin, the slavery to rebellion, self-hatred, all the stuff that Paul will actually talk about in Galatians. Maybe we'll look at it a little bit tomorrow. We're being transformed. We're moving from that state of death-directedness, of slavery to sin, and we're moving into freedom, what Paul's talking about here today. For freedom, Christ has set us free. Stand fast, therefore. I mean, hold your ground. Don't give up. He's saying it to people in his day, and he's saying it to us today. This is a living word that applies to each and every one of us. The baptized have been brought into the freedom of Jesus Christ and the freedom of the sons and daughters of God. That is, we're no longer under slavery to sin. It does not have dominion over us anymore, and we're no longer under condemnation. Even if we fall and we receive the sacrament of reconciliation and our sins are forgiven, we're sincere, we are set free. The devil cannot claim us. Now, if we commit mortal sin and we walk in it and we don't repent of it sincerely, then we're in trouble. Then we come back into that position of slavery because we've given up the freedom that belongs to us. The Lord's given us everything we need, brothers and sisters, to walk in freedom. And that freedom means, first of all, loving the Lord your God with all your heart, soul, mind, and strength, and to love your neighbors yourself. This is what Jesus, above all things, I believe, wants to teach us. This is the transformation that happens from a heart that's got really mixed love, kind of worldly love, some positive, it's got selfishness, it's got fixed on itself, wanting everything to come to me. I'm worried, preoccupied all the time if I'm loved enough and recognized enough and all the fallen stuff that's in there. And the ego, power of the ego, the pride, that dominion of power is being destroyed and broken, disarmed, and really pushed out, destroyed by the presence of the Holy Spirit within us. I mean, this is real. This is not just a theological thought. Jesus, in our baptism and confirmation, he has given us a share in his victorious life. And when he calls us to abide in him, and he's saying, if you do this, you will bear this fruit, beginning with love of God with all your heart, soul, mind, and strength, and the fruits of the Spirit, other kinds of fruits. It'll happen because he knows what he's given you. He knows what's within you. He knows the power that's at work in you. The Holy Spirit, the third person of the Trinity. You are united to Christ's body. You're on your way to ultimate glory, but you're actually participating in experiencing the glory, which is what? The work of Jesus. It is the Holy Spirit. The glory of God is upon you. The glory of God is within you. The devil's going to try to do, he can't take that away from you unless he can deceive you.
What did I say yesterday? Jesus won.

0: warned the apostles before he told them about the end time trial in particular that was unfolding. He said, be careful. Don't be led astray. Worry about the devil's, I mean, not worry, but be attentive to the devil's strategy to deceive you, to cause you to be tempted to not believe what you've been given, to lose faith, hope, love. He can't do anything to us if we're walking in this. And he has no more claim over us. But that's precisely what he's fighting for. So Paul is talking to the Galatians and he's saying, he's reminding them, it's for freedom that Christ has set us free. It's freedom from death, the power of death, ultimately. The freedom from the power of sin. Freedom from the power of the world. Freedom from the power of the flesh that's at work within us. That we were born into, that ego again, that self-centeredness, that I'm the center of all reality. And then having to, you know, lust of the eyes, lust of the flesh, the pride of life, as we've talked about many times, and the beloved Apostle John taught about so beautifully. The Lord heals the soul. The Lord gives us, through the grace of the Holy Spirit, a capacity to overcome those drives and those powers that had enslaved us with our darkened mind. So the freedom we're given is there. And so if we have personal responsibility, that's why Paul says, stand fast, therefore. These realities have happened in you. This is the grace you've been given. But with your freedom, the new freedom that you've been given in particular, and the personal responsibility you have to stand. You have to do battle. You have to keep hold of what you've been given and cooperate with the work of the Lord that's in you. That's back to, you know, Jesus' words about abiding. Abiding is believing, first of all that I'm describing here, what you've been given, knowing that the person of the Holy Spirit, the life of the Trinity is in you, and that you're united and God is speaking to your heart and God is giving you grace. The grace of the sacraments and the word of God and the life that's there, that's all there to pay attention to it, to pay attention to God's word, to live in conversation with him, to start putting things in right priority, to stop putting idols in the first place, to stop being preoccupied and running after everything the world says is absolutely cool and makes you somebody and you can't miss out on this, that, or the other thing, and start becoming, living like the saints. And look how they live. Their lives are so important for us to reflect on because they got free of the bondages, the false order of priority and of value that's in the world. And it all got turned on its head because they began to listen to the presence and power of the Holy Spirit. They were yielded to the Holy Spirit. And they kept saying yes. And they sold, you know, the whole field to buy the treasure, as Jesus said. They found that pearl of great price. And they said, this is what I want. I'm going all in, even in my weakness. I'm not going to let my stumbling hold me back. If I stumble and fall, I'm going right back to confession. I'm going right to good spiritual direction. I'm taking up the word of God. I'm getting fellowship with other Christians. I'm coming alive in my identity as a Christian and as a disciple of Jesus. And I'm going to just keep saying yes. So the freedom that Jesus won for me, if you ever wonder what that's all about, meditate on his passion, death, resurrection, and his ascension into glory. He swallowed up death in victory, the great enemy of the human race. No power was strong enough, no temptations, he did not have in his flesh the fallen human flesh. He never sinned like Our Lady. She was preserved from that original sin, so she was not trapped in that. The Lord God the Father preserved her for her mission and her purpose. But now we are in a place of having been born again by water and the Spirit. And so this new freedom that Paul is talking about requires vigilance on our part. Because if we start falling asleep and the world starts tasting pretty good again and we start walking in the twilight, one foot in the world, one foot in the kingdom, what's going to happen, we're going to lose ground. This is why Jesus says, why the book of Revelation said, if you're in the twilight and you're double-minded, this is a situation that brings tremendous sadness to the Lord. It makes him sick, actually. It says he, it makes him want to vomit, because that lukewarmness is a terrible place to be. You're moving in the wrong direction. You're not standing in the freedom that belongs to you. You're not being vigilant. It's not the first thing in your life anymore. That's what the devil wants to do. That's his deception. Step by step, he deploys his demons. He deploys them to find our weaknesses, to circle us. And where is the place that they can start poking at? Where is the place they can start whispering to get you and I to move to a siren song that's going to lead us back into slavery? Let's be alert. Let's be clear-headed. Let's begin our day. Let's end our day. Let's walk in every day alert to the presence and power of the Holy Spirit, knowing who we are, children of God, in his body, in the church, fully equipped for the fight we're facing. God bless you.
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0: Friends, I'd like to offer you my new booklet, Does God Judge? 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
5: When I was in college, I ended up having a lot of questions about my faith, and I ended up leaving the church. After a series of personal tragedies, I really felt a need to come home to a church, and that's when I came back to the Catholic Church. I never realized before that we get, at every Mass, the Old Testament, the New Testament, the Psalms, and the Gospel. I never realized before, it's all biblically based. The Catholic Church is based on the Bible. This is the church that Christ started, and we practice all the sacraments as he gave them to us, and I think that's important. I love getting up and going to church. I love going to Mass. I feel like I get to go to Mass, not like I have to go to Mass. The joy, I have joy in my spirit, I have a lightness in my spirit that I haven't had before. I love the Catholic Church with all my heart, and I can't imagine my life without it. My life is totally different now.
6: If you've been away from the Catholic Church for whatever reason, we invite you to take another look. 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
7: Here's your Tuesday morning Sword Point weather forecast. For today, we're looking at mostly sunny skies through a majority of the day, but there will be a chance for an on-and-off shower or thunderstorm as we get into mid to late afternoon. Highs in the upper 80s and southeast winds at 5 to 10 miles per hour, switching to the south and west. Showers may be a thunderstorm for tonight, lows in the lower 60s, north winds at 5 to 10. Then showers and maybe a thunderstorm for the first half of Wednesday, with highs in the upper 60s, northeast winds 5 to 10 miles per hour. Showers on the overnight, lows upper 50s. That's your Sword Point weather forecast from The Sword, KSWZLP and KSWZLP.com. I'm Nowcast meteorologist Corey Hogarth.
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0: The Sorrowful Mysteries of the Holy Rosary with Mother Angelica and the nuns of Our Lady of the Angels Monastery.
1: In the name of the Father, and of the Son, and of the Holy Spirit.
2: Amen.
1: I believe in God, the Father Almighty, creator of heaven and earth, and in Jesus Christ, his only Son, our Lord, who was conceived by the Holy Spirit, born of the Virgin Mary, suffered under Pontius Pilate, was crucified, died, and was buried. He descended into hell. The third day he rose again from the dead. He ascended into heaven and sits at the right hand of God, the Father Almighty, from whence he shall come to judge the living and the dead. Father, who art in heaven, hallowed be thy name. Thy kingdom come, thy will be done on earth as it is in heaven.
2: Give us this day our daily bread, and forgive us our trespasses, as we forgive those who trespass against us. And lead us not into temptation, but deliver us from evil. Amen.
1: Hail Mary, full of grace, the Lord is with thee. Blessed art thou among women, and blessed is the fruit of thy womb, Jesus.
2: Holy Mary, Mother of God, pray for us sinners now and at the hour of our death. Amen.
1: Hail Mary, full of grace, the Lord is with thee. Blessed art thou among women, and blessed is the fruit of thy womb, Jesus.
2: Holy Mary, Mother of God, pray for us sinners.
1: Hail Mary, full of grace, the Lord is with thee. Blessed art thou amongst women, and blessed is the fruit of thy womb, Jesus.
2: Holy Mary, Mother of God, pray for us sinners now and at the hour of our death. Amen.
1: Glory be to the Father, and to the Son, and to the Holy Spirit.
2: As it was in the beginning, is now, and ever shall be, world without end.
1: The first sorrowful mystery, the agony in the garden.
3: Dear Jesus, your example of resignation, acceptance, and love makes us realize that the Father has our lives in his hands, and nothing happens to us that is not for our good.
1: Our Father, who art in heaven, hallowed be thy name. Thy kingdom come, thy will be done on earth as it is in heaven.
2: Give us this day our daily bread, and forgive us our trespasses, as we forgive those who trespass against us. And lead us not into temptation, but deliver us from evil. Amen.
1: Hail Mary, full of grace, the Lord is with thee. Blessed art thou among women, and blessed is the fruit of thy womb, Jesus.
2: Holy Mary, Mother of God, pray for us sinners now and at the hour of our death. Amen.
1: Hail Mary, full of grace, the Lord is with thee. Blessed art thou amongst women, and blessed is the fruit of thy womb, Jesus.
2: Holy Mary, Mother of God, pray for us sinners now and at the hour of our death.
1: Hail Mary, full of grace, the Lord is with thee. Blessed art thou among women, and blessed is the fruit of thy womb, Jesus.
2: Holy Mary, Mother of God, pray for us sinners now and at the hour of our death. Amen.
1: Hail Mary, full of grace, the Lord is with thee. Blessed art thou amongst women, and blessed is the fruit of thy womb, Jesus.
2: Holy Mary, Mother of God, pray for us sinners, now and at the hour of our death. Amen.
1: Hail Mary, full of grace, the Lord is with thee. Blessed art thou among women, and blessed is the fruit of thy womb, Jesus.
2: Holy Mary, Mother of God, pray for us sinners now and at the hour of our death. Amen.
1: Hail Mary, full of grace, the Lord is with thee. Blessed art thou amongst women, and blessed is the fruit of thy womb, Jesus.
2: Holy Mary, Mother of God, pray for us sinners now and at the hour of our death. Amen.
1: Hail Mary, full of grace, the Lord is with thee. Blessed art thou amongst women, and blessed is the fruit of thy womb, Jesus.
2: Holy Mary, Mother of God, pray for us sinners now and at the hour of our death. Amen.
1: Hail Mary, full of grace, the Lord is with thee. Blessed art thou amongst women, and blessed is the fruit of thy womb, Jesus.
2: Holy Mary, Mother of God, pray for us sinners now and at the hour of our death. Amen.
1: Hail Mary, full of grace, the Lord is with thee. Blessed art thou among women, and blessed is the fruit of thy womb, Jesus.
2: Holy Mary, Mother of God, pray for us sinners.
1: Hail Mary, full of grace, the Lord is with thee. Blessed art thou among women, and blessed is the fruit of thy womb, Jesus.
2: Holy Mary, Mother of God, pray for us sinners, now and at the hour of our death. Amen.
1: Glory be to the Father, and to the Son, and to the Holy Spirit.
2: As it was in the beginning, world without end. Amen.
1: O my Jesus,
2: forgive us our sins, save us from the fires of hell, and lead all souls to heaven, especially those in most need of your mercy.
1: The second sorrowful mystery, the scourging at the pillar.
3: Dear Jesus, this incident was not only painful, but humiliating. Each stroke of the whip made you wince with pain, and the gaze of the onlookers made you feel like a worm and no man.
1: Our Father, who art in heaven, hallowed be thy name, thy kingdom come, thy will be done on earth as it is in heaven.
2: Give us this day our daily bread, and forgive us our trespasses, as we forgive those who trespass against us. And lead us
1: Hail Mary, full of grace, the Lord is with thee. Blessed art thou among women, and blessed is the fruit of thy womb, Jesus.
2: Holy Mary, Mother of God, pray for us sinners now and at the hour of our death. Amen.
1: Hail Mary, full of grace, the Lord is with thee. Blessed art thou among women, and blessed is the fruit of thy womb, Jesus.
2: Holy Mary, Mother of God, pray for us sinners now and at the hour of our death. Amen.
1: Hail Mary, full of grace, the Lord is with thee. Blessed art thou among women, and blessed is the fruit of thy womb, Jesus.
2: Holy Mary, Mother of God, pray for us sinners.
1: Hail Mary, full of grace, the Lord is with thee. Blessed art thou among women, and blessed is the fruit of thy womb, Jesus.
2: Holy Mary, Mother of God, pray for us sinners, now and at the hour of our death. Amen.
1: Hail Mary, full of grace, the Lord is with thee. Blessed art thou amongst women, and blessed is the fruit of thy womb, Jesus.
2: Holy Mary, Mother of God, pray for us sinners now and at the hour of our death. Amen.
1: Hail Mary, full of grace, the Lord is with thee. Blessed art thou amongst women, and blessed is the fruit of thy womb, Jesus.
2: Holy Mary, Mother of God, pray for us sinners now and at the hour of our death. Amen.
1: Hail Mary, full of grace, the Lord is with thee. Blessed art thou amongst women, and blessed is the fruit of thy womb, Jesus.
2: Holy Mary, Mother of God, pray for us sinners now and at the hour of our death. Amen.
1: Hail Mary, full of grace, the Lord is with thee. Blessed art thou among women, and blessed is the fruit of thy womb, Jesus.
2: Holy Mary, Mother of God, pray for us sinners now and at the hour of our death. Amen.
1: Hail Mary, full of grace, the Lord is with thee. Blessed art thou amongst women, and blessed is the fruit of thy womb, Jesus.
2: Holy Mary, Mother of God, pray for us sinners now and at the hour of our death. Amen.
1: Hail Mary, full of grace, the Lord is with thee. Blessed art thou amongst women, and blessed is the fruit of thy womb, Jesus.
2: Holy Mary, Mother of God, pray for us sinners now and at the hour of our death. Amen.
1: Glory be to the Father, and to the Son, and to the Holy Spirit.
2: As it was in the beginning, is now, and ever shall be, world without end. Amen.
1: O my Jesus,
2: forgive us our sins, save us from the fires of hell, and lead all souls to heaven, especially those who most need thy mercy.
1: The third sorrowful mystery, the crowning with thorns.
3: Dear Jesus, our lack of confidence in your mercy and the lukewarmness of our love braided the crown of thorns, this instrument of torture, into a wreath of unspeakable pain.
1: Our Father, who art in heaven, hallowed be thy name. Thy kingdom come, thy will be done on earth as it is in heaven.
2: Give us this day our daily bread, and forgive us our trespasses, as we forgive those who trespass against us. And lead us not into temptation, but deliver us from evil. Amen.
1: Hail Mary, full of grace, the Lord is with thee. Blessed art thou among women, and blessed is the fruit of thy womb, Jesus.
2: Holy Mary, Mother of God, pray for us sinners now and at the hour of our death. Amen.
1: Hail Mary, full of grace, the Lord is with thee. Blessed art thou amongst women, and blessed is the fruit of thy womb, Jesus.
2: Holy

0: Lord is with thee. Blessed art thou amongst women, and blessed is the fruit of thy womb, Jesus.
1: Holy Mary, Mother of God, pray for us sinners now and at the hour of our death. Amen.
0: Hail Mary, full of grace, the Lord is with thee. Blessed art thou among women, and blessed is the fruit of thy womb, Jesus.
1: Holy Mary, Mother of God, pray for us sinners now and at the hour of our death. Amen.
0: Hail Mary, full of grace, the Lord is with thee. Blessed art thou among women, and blessed is the fruit of thy womb, Jesus.

0: Lord is with thee. Blessed art thou amongst the women, and blessed is the fruit of thy womb, Jesus.
1: Holy Mary, Mother of God, pray for us sinners, now and at the hour of our death. Amen.
0: Hail Mary, full of grace, the Lord is with thee. Blessed art thou amongst women, and blessed is the fruit of thy womb, Jesus.
1: Holy Mary, Mother of God, pray for us sinners, now and at the hour of our death. Amen.
0: Hail Mary, full of grace, the Lord is with thee. Blessed art thou amongst women, and blessed is the fruit of thy womb, Jesus.
1: Holy Mary, Mother of God, pray for us sinners now and at the hour of our death. Amen.
0: Hail Mary, full of grace, the Lord is with thee. Blessed art thou amongst women, and blessed is the fruit of thy womb, Jesus.
1: Holy Mary, Mother of God, pray for us sinners.
0: Hail Mary, full of grace, the Lord is with thee. Blessed art thou amongst women, and blessed is the fruit of thy womb, Jesus.
1: Holy Mary, Mother of God, pray for us sinners now and at the hour of our death. Amen.
0: Glory be to the Father, and to the Son, and to the Holy Spirit.
1: As it was in the beginning, is now, and ever shall be, world without end.
0: O my Jesus,
1: forgive us our sins, save us from fires of hell, and lead all souls to heaven, especially those who most need thy mercy.
0: The fourth sorrowful mystery, the carrying of the cross.
2: You loved us enough, dear Jesus, to take upon your bleeding shoulders the wood of your cross. May our cross be one cross, dear Jesus, that together we may glorify the Father and save souls.
0: Our Father, who art in heaven, hallowed be thy name. Thy kingdom come, thy will be done on earth as it is in heaven.
1: Give us this day our daily bread, and forgive us our trespasses, as we forgive those who trespass against us. And lead us not into temptation, but
0: Hail Mary, full of grace, the Lord is with thee. Blessed art thou among women, and blessed is the fruit of thy womb, Jesus.
1: Holy Mary, Mother of God, pray for us sinners now and at the hour of our death. Amen.
0: Hail Mary, full of grace, the Lord is with thee. Blessed art thou amongst women, and blessed is the fruit of thy womb, Jesus.
1: Holy Mary, Mother of God, pray for us sinners now and at the hour of our death. Amen.
0: Hail Mary, full of grace, the Lord is with thee. Blessed art thou amongst women, and blessed is the fruit of thy womb, Jesus.
1: Holy Mary, Mother of God, pray for us sinners now and at the hour of our death.
0: Hail Mary, full of grace, the Lord is with thee. Blessed art thou among women, and blessed is the fruit of thy womb, Jesus.
1: Holy Mary, Mother of God, pray for us sinners now and at the hour of our death. Amen.
0: Hail Mary, full of grace, the Lord is with thee. Blessed art thou among women, and blessed is the fruit of thy womb, Jesus.

0: Lord is with thee. Blessed art thou amongst the women, and blessed is the fruit of thy womb, Jesus.
1: Holy Mary, Mother of God, pray for us sinners now and at the hour of our death. Amen.
0: Hail Mary, full of grace, the Lord is with thee. Blessed art thou among women, and blessed is the fruit of thy womb, Jesus.
1: Holy Mary, Mother of God, pray for us sinners now and at the hour of our death. Amen.
0: Hail Mary, full of grace, the Lord is with thee. Blessed art thou amongst women, and blessed is the fruit of thy womb, Jesus.
1: Holy Mary, Mother of God, pray for us sinners now and at the hour of our death. Amen.
0: Hail Mary, full of grace, the Lord is with thee. Blessed art thou amongst women, and blessed is the fruit of thy womb, Jesus.
1: Holy Mary, Mother of God, pray for us sinners now and at the hour of our death. Amen.
0: Hail Mary, full of grace, the Lord is with thee. Blessed art thou amongst women, and blessed is the fruit of thy womb, Jesus.
1: Holy Mary, Mother of God, pray for us sinners now and at the hour of our death. Amen.
0: Glory be to the Father, and to the Son, and to the Holy Spirit.
1: As it was in the beginning, is now, and ever shall be, world without end. Amen.
0: O my Jesus,
1: forgive us our sins, save us from the fires of hell, and lead all souls to heaven, especially those who most need thy mercy.
0: The fifth sorrowful mystery, the crucifixion.
2: You gave your life for us when we were yet sinners. Help us, Jesus, to see your loving gaze as you looked up to the Father with abandonment, at the thief with mercy, and at your mother with love.
0: Our Father, who art in heaven, hallowed be thy name, thy kingdom come, thy will be done on earth as it is in heaven.
1: Give us this day our daily bread, and forgive us our trespasses, as we forgive those who trespass against us. And lead us not into temptation, but deliver us from evil. Amen.
0: Hail Mary, full of grace, the Lord is with thee. Blessed art thou amongst the women, and blessed is the fruit of thy womb, Jesus.

0: Lord is with thee. Blessed art thou amongst women, and blessed is the fruit of thy womb, Jesus.
1: Holy Mary, Mother of God, pray for us sinners now and at the hour of our death. Amen.
0: Hail Mary, full of grace, the Lord is with thee. Blessed art thou amongst women, and blessed is the fruit of thy womb, Jesus.
1: Holy

0: art thou amongst women, and blessed is the fruit of thy womb, Jesus.
1: Holy Mary, Mother of God, pray for us sinners, now and at the hour of our death. Amen.
0: Hail Mary, full of grace, the Lord is with thee. Blessed art thou amongst women, and blessed is the fruit of thy womb, Jesus.
1: Holy Mary, Mother of God, pray for us sinners, now and at the hour of our death. Amen.
0: Hail Mary, full of grace, the Lord is with thee. Blessed art thou amongst women, and blessed is the fruit of thy womb, Jesus.
1: Holy Mary, Mother of God, pray for us sinners, now and at the hour of our death. Amen.
0: Hail Mary, full of grace, the Lord is with thee. Blessed art thou amongst women, and blessed is the fruit of thy womb, Jesus.
1: Holy Mary, Mother of God, pray for us sinners, now and at the hour of our death. Amen.
0: Hail Mary, full of grace, the Lord is with thee. Blessed art thou amongst women, and blessed is the fruit of thy womb, Jesus.
1: Holy Mary, Mother of God, pray for us sinners, now and at the hour of our death. Amen.
0: Hail Mary, full of grace, the Lord is with thee. Blessed art thou amongst women, and blessed is the fruit of thy womb, Jesus.
1: Holy Mary, Mother of God, pray for us sinners, now and at the hour of our death. Amen.
0: Hail Mary, full of grace, the Lord is with thee. Blessed art thou among women, and blessed is the fruit of thy womb, Jesus.
1: Holy Mary, Mother of God, pray for us sinners, now and at the hour of our death. Amen.
0: Glory be to the Father, and to the Son, and to the Holy Spirit.
1: As it was in the beginning, is now, and ever shall be, world without end. Amen.
0: O my Jesus,
1: forgive us our sins, save us from the fires of hell, and lead all souls to heaven, especially those who most need thy mercy.
0: Hail, Holy Queen.

0: Pray for us, Holy Mother of God.
1: That we may be worthy of the promises of Christ.
0: Let us pray. O God,
1: whose only begotten Son, by his life, death, and resurrection, has purchased for us the glorious eternal life, grant us, beseech thee, that we may take the promises of the most holy Virgin, of the blessed Virgin Mary, we may imitate what they contain, and obtain what they promise, through the same Christ our Lord. Amen.
0: May the divine assistance remain always with us. In the name of the Father, and the Son, and the Holy Spirit.
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8: Here's your Tuesday morning Sword Point weather forecast. For today, we're looking at mostly sunny skies through a majority of the day, but there will be a chance for an on and off shower or thunderstorm as we get into mid to late afternoon. Highs in the upper 80s and southeast winds at 5 to 10 miles per hour switching to the south and west. Showers may be a thunderstorm for tonight, lows in the lower 60s, north winds at 5 to 10. Then showers and maybe a thunderstorm for the first half of Wednesday, with highs in the upper 60s, northeast winds 5 to 10 miles per hour. Showers on the overnight, lows upper 50s. That's your Sword Point weather forecast from The Sword, KSWZLP and KSWZLP.com. I'm NOWCAST meteorologist Corey Hogarth.
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0: this anniversary of the miracle of the sun, let's pray Saint Francis of Assisi's prayer for enlightenment. In the name of the Father, and the Son, and the Holy Spirit. Almighty, eternal, just, and merciful God, grant us in our misery the grace to do for you alone what we know you want us to do, and always to desire what pleases you. Thus inwardly cleansed, interiorly enlightened, and inflamed by the fire of the Holy Spirit, may we be able to follow in the footprints of your beloved Son, our Lord Jesus Christ. And by your grace alone may we make our way to you, Most High, who live and rule in perfect trinity and simple unity, and are glorified God, all-powerful, forever and ever. Amen. It's a better way to start a Tuesday morning, the Sunrise Morning Show, here on the EWTN Global Catholic Radio Network. We're a production of Sacred Heart Radio in Cincinnati, and glad to be with you this morning. I'm Matt Swaim. Anna Mitchell has news. Paul Lockman at the controls. We are going to be talking to Father Boniface Hicks this morning about Teresa of Avila, whose feast day is later this week, and she is an icon of what it means to understand prayer in the interior life. And, of course, that's what Father Boniface Hicks tries to explore in his book, Personal Prayer, A Guide to Receiving the Father's Love. Marlon De La Torre will be with us from Knowing Is Doing in the Diocese of Columbus, where they listen on St. Gabriel Radio, to talk about charity and what happens when we do not let it drive our decisions. We'll also talk this hour. My thing is broken. We're talk this hour to Dr. James Schrader, who's got a book called Holiness, Wholiness, and he talks about all kinds of different ways to incorporate the physical, spiritual, mental health world into your life. And then Cy Kellett continues our series on his book, Teacher of Strange Things, which is all about Jesus and explaining him to people who are maybe not familiar with him. So stay with us if you can. Right now it is 2 minutes past news of service of Central Fabricators and centralfabricators.com. Here's Anna Mitchell.
1: Good morning. Pope Leo undergoes surgery today at Gemelli Hospital in Rome to remove what he described as a nodule from his lung. The 71-year-old Holy Father made the announcement Sunday during his Angelus address in St. Peter's Square. Pope Leo said doctors had recently discovered the nodule in his lung and that it was detected, quote, at a very early stage. The Pope said the doctors believe it is best to intervene, and so following their advice, he has decided to undergo surgery to have it removed. And the Pope is getting prayers from all over the world in anticipation of this surgery. From Vatican Radio, Devin Watkins reports.
2: Soon after Pope Leo XIV announced on Sunday that he will undergo surgery this week, prayers have poured in from Christian leaders for his quick recovery. Archbishop Paul Coakley, president of the U.S. Bishops' Conference, invited everyone to offer a prayer for the Pope and his medical team. May the hand of Pope Leo's surgeons be guided by the divine physician, Jesus Christ, he said. In Chicago, Cardinal Blaise Supich asked the diocese of the Pope's birthplace to pray for his swift and complete recovery. Across Latin America, bishops also expressed their closeness. The Peruvian bishops praised the Pope's fortitude and humility, entrusting his recovery to the Lord of Miracles. In Argentina, the bishops prayed for strength, peace, and a successful operation, placing him under the maternal care of the Virgin Mary. Cardinal Daniel Sturla of Montevideo called for prayers as Uruguay continues preparing for the Pope's visit in November. In Asia, Archbishop Arpon Drathana invited Catholics throughout Thailand to accompany the Pope in prayer. In the Philippines, Archbishop Gilbert Garcera asked bishops and priests to offer Mass. He encouraged families and religious communities to offer the rosary, daily sacrifices, and acts of charity for the Pope's healing. Prayers also came from the Archbishop of Canterbury, who asked for God's protection, closeness, and care. With Christians across the country and around the world, wrote the head of the Anglican Communion, I pray for the Pope's swift recovery. I'm Devin Watkins.
1: Meanwhile, the Holy See Press Office has released a communication from the prefecture of the papal household announcing that the Pope's audiences will be canceled until October 20th to allow him adequate time to recover. In other news, President Trump says he's going to look at joining Saudi Arabia in the fight against Iran-backed Houthis after a deadly airport strike. Saturday's attack in Riyadh's main airport by the Houthis left at least 13 people dead, including one American, and injured more than 300 others. The airport was struck again on Sunday, causing a fire and several injuries. Trump called the attack terrible and told reporters on Saturday that he was weighing his options. In a post on social media, the Houthis issued a warning to travelers about using Saudi airports, calling them vulnerable to attack. And meanwhile, Delta Airlines will delay the start of its nonstop service between Atlanta and Riyadh until early next year. Delta had planned to begin the new service on October 23rd, but postponed the debut after those attacks on the airport. Cleanup efforts are ongoing after Hurricane Isaias made landfall Friday night along the western Florida panhandle. It was the first Atlantic hurricane of the year. Five deaths are blamed on the storm, two in Florida, two in Alabama, and another in South Carolina. Meanwhile, thousands remained without power as of yesterday morning. At last check, some 65,000 people were still in the dark across Florida. President Trump is defending his deal with Russia for diesel fuel after it received criticism. Mark Mayfield reports.
3: Last week, Trump announced Russia would immediately release 300,000 tons of diesel to ease a global fuel shortage, with more shipments to follow. In a Truth Social post yesterday morning, Trump said he made the right choice for the American people. The deal received backlash, with critics saying it gives Russian President Vladimir Putin a financial lifeline and undermines U.S. sanctions. Some Republicans argued it could lower fuel prices and give Trump leverage over Moscow. I'm Mark Mayfield.
1: And the Brewers took down the Dodgers 7-4 in Game 2 of the National League Championship Series. Milwaukee is now leading the best of seven series 2-0 and will head to Los Angeles for Game 3 on Wednesday. In the ALCS, the Guardians rallied for a 7-3 victory over the Rays in Game 1. Tampa Bay hopes to even the series at one apiece when it hosts Cleveland for Game 2 later today.
0: Wow. So that's 2-0 lead in the series for the Brewers
1: for
0: over
1: your
0: the Dodgers?
1: Brewers?
0: For my Milwaukee. I can't say it.
1: Paul Lockman and I were talking on the air in our local hour when he has a sports report. And so he's going, he's rooting for the Rays.
0: Okay.
1: And I said, I'm from Ohio. And
0: you have to root for the Guardians.
1: You're rooting for the Brewers, and I can't root for the Dodgers.
0: No.
1: So that leaves me by process of elimination and by the fact that I am from Ohio.
0: Our listeners on 1260 AM, The Rock in Cleveland, are relieved to hear this.
1: Go Guardians.
0: That being said, we've got Father Boniface Hicks on the line, and, you know, the Milwaukee Brewers have just terrorized the National League Central. Been a menace to the Reds and the Cardinals and the Cubs and also the Pirates. I don't know if that matters to you, Father Boniface, if this is a deep wound that you feel and walk around with, the way the Brewers have treated the rest of our division. It bothers us in Cincinnati. I have no idea if this, you may have risen completely above this.
4: It took a lot of detachment, but following the teachings of St. Teresa of Avila, I've been able to transcend some of the temporalities of baseball ups and downs.
0: This is why we have you on the air, because some of us need help.
1: We need help
0: in that department. Father Boniface Hicks now joining us. He's got a book called Personal Prayer, A Guide for Receiving the Father's Love. He's got actually several books on prayer and looking at the witness and the testimony of the saints. And I got to say that there are a few saints in the communion that are just so, it seems like everywhere I go, I meet people who love them. They seem to be loved by just about everybody in kind of a special way. And Teresa of Avila seems like one of those saints. Has that been your experience as well?
4: Yeah, she's I think as people become alive in their faith, of course, a love for prayer and a desire to pray better and more deeply is naturally a part of that. And she's really one of the main doctors on prayer. And people get to know her. And then she has this kind of bright Spanish, you know, Mediterranean personality that's kind of wild. And her, you know, her friendship with Jesus, often quoted as saying, when she got thrown into a mud puddle on her way to founding another Carmel, like, Jesus, if this is how you treat your friends, it's no wonder you have so few. Or another time when she was, you know, having a late night snack or something and had scandalized one of her nuns, and she says, God save us from sour-faced saints. You know, it's like she just seems to have a very real quality to her that I think is easy to identify with. But then, of course, she also reached the heights of prayer. I think also the fact that she lived a more, what she calls a more mediocre religious life, which is probably more intense than most of us are working on at our best. But in any event, she had a real conversion. And through the humanity of Christ, encountering him, his love for her, developing this incredible friendship, also recognizing her mortality. She saw her place in hell at some point, and all of these things brought about an incredible conversion, a tremendous growth in faith and prayer, and then she became a great teacher on prayer. So, yeah, she certainly has captivated a lot of the Catholic crowd, I guess.
0: Yeah, well, and actually outside of Catholicism even, there are some people who can really relate to the idea of the interior castle, even if they don't really understand it. Mm. But the idea that, you know, there's the way that you pray when you first get started praying, and then there's the way that you kind of learn to pray as you get deeper into relationship with God. And, you know, there are a bunch of different saints that have used images for this, but the bottom line is that if you live your whole life thinking that being a Christian is about not committing certain sins, then you're kind of missing this whole interior component that Teresa talks so deeply about.
4: Yeah, it's so true. The sense of progress in prayer, which she gives as the four waters in her autobiography, and then she describes as the seven interior mansions in her work, one of her later works, The Interior Castle. That sense of progression is so vital, and people get captivated by that, both as they're growing and then having somebody to validate, like, oh yeah, this is what growth looks like. These are where some of the difficulties are. And then also as they're getting into it and you know, is this like something that I can pour my whole life into? There are a number of kind of worldly endeavors. It's like, to go back to baseball, you know, you can pour a lot of your life into baseball.
0: Yeah, if you want to be miserable every October, yes.
4: Well, I was thinking the player perspective, it's like,
0: well, there's that too.
4: You know, this is a project for excellence that you can, you know, really aim at. But can you do that in prayer? You know, is religion just like a thing for old ladies or something like that? You know, is it like, no, Teresa shows us that it's, you can give everything to it, and you can, and the growth in excellence is also lifelong and rich and beautiful. So, yeah, I think her works have really spoken to the hearts of a lot of people.
0: Yeah, also, it doesn't cost any money. Also, it's not the kind of thing that goes away after. It's not the kind of thing that has expiration date on it, that's been scratched up, that, you know, you have to replace. There is this sense too that the being anchored in the sacraments, being anchored in the life of the church, kind of constantly has that ability to draw you back in. Everything else seems to go through sort of seasons where it needs replaced or needs something kind of like shinier or newer. But if you're going deeper in relationship with the same person, then that is, that's a kind of a different quality to this pursuit.
4: Yeah, that's right. And progress is measured not by more ideas or certain kinds of accomplishments, but by love. And yeah. Holiness is the perfection of love. And all of the progress in prayer is not mastering a technique or trying to achieve a certain state of consciousness, but it's really about growing in love. And that's why I think those, you know, her friendship with Jesus, which just had such real qualities that she could sort of revere him, tenderly address him, and also yell at him. And she gives us, you know, example and permission to do that in our own friendship with him.
0: Yeah, it's good stuff. I love Teresa of Avila. There are a lot of people in the audience listening right now

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7: Pope Leo undergoes surgery today at Gemelli Hospital in Rome to remove what he described over the weekend as a nodule from his lung. The Archbishop of the Military Services USA has told any Catholic who may be assigned to the firing squad that will execute Fort Hood terrorist Nidal Hassan to request to be excused from this action. And President Trump says he's going to look at joining Saudi Arabia in the fight against Iran-backed Houthis after a deadly airport strike over the weekend.
6: News at the top and bottom of each hour every weekday morning here on the Sunrise Morning Show. Annie, I messaged you off the air before we got started on the show this morning. That, you know, I don't know if it was on purpose that the Holy Father scheduled his surgery on a Fatima-related
7: on the day of the miracle
6: feast
7: of the
6: day,
7: sun.
6: The miracle of the sun. But I will say that, you know, those of you who know much about Fatima know that the devotion of Fatima and the messages and all that other stuff often include, sort of intrinsically include, prayers for the Holy Father in whatever suffering he may be experiencing or facing in any way. So I would just say that
7: it's a good day to pray for the Pope.
6: As you're praying for the Pope anyway, which I do at the beginning of every rosary, you know, that first Our Father, I pray for the Holy Father's intentions, his health, his protection. Then maybe you can invoke Our Lady of Fatima to, you know, be at the hands of the doctors, to be with Pope Leo, any anxiety he might feel, as one does often approaching a medical procedure.
7: Indeed.
6: But the timing is interesting, Anna Mitchell. The timing's interesting.
7: It is interesting. I can't imagine that the doctors were like, okay, we got to pick a date for this surgery. So,
6: and Pope Leo's like, okay, hand me the calendar.
7: Hand me the liturgical calendar. Let me see here.
6: Or maybe he was like, let's just you assign the day and they assign the day. He's like, I wonder whose feast that is. And then he looked. I don't know. Who knows?
7: He probably already knew.
6: It's 21 past.
8: 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This magnificent surgeon had a simple philosophy. I bandage him and God heals him. Paré invented arterial ligation and several surgical instruments, including the early hemostat. Given what he later called a divine inspiration, he demonstrated that gunshot wounds were not made poisonous by gunpowder and did not need to be cauterized with boiling oil. He made obstetrics safer, created artificial eyes,

0: robots, and even an artificial hand with moving fingers. 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
1: Here's your Tuesday morning Sword Point weather forecast. For today, we're looking at mostly sunny skies through a majority of the day, but there will be a chance for an on-and-off shower or thunderstorm as we get into mid to late afternoon. Highs in the upper 80s and southeast winds at 5 to 10 miles per hour, switching to the south and west. Showers may be a thunderstorm for tonight, lows in the lower 60s, north winds at 5 to 10. Then showers and maybe a thunderstorm for the first half of Wednesday, with highs in the upper 60s, northeast winds 5 to 10 miles per hour. Showers on the overnight, lows upper 50s. That's your Sword Point weather forecast from the Sword, KSWZLP and KSWZLP.com. I'm NOWCAST meteorologist Corey Hogarth.
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3: 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Marlon De La Torre now with us. He comes from St. Gabriel Radio Country in Central Ohio, and he joins us from the Diocese of Columbus. Marlon, good morning. Good to have you back.
4: Good morning, Matt. Go Bucks.
3: So today we are going to be talking about an article that you wrote over at your blog, The Absence of Charity. Now, this is something I think that we sort of feel, even if we can't identify, that when there's someone who is living with the absence of charity in their life, we can sort of feel that darkness. Or when we're living with the absence of charity, we can sort of feel that darkness. But why is it important for us to understand that it is charity that is the missing piece in those stories?
4: Well, it's the root of everything. So when you look at the traditional aspect of love of God and love of neighbor, whether you look at Deuteronomy 6 or you look at Exodus 20, whatever the case may be regarding the law of human being or human behavior, there is something inherently intimate that God provided for us and made for us, is the fact that we're supposed to love him and also love those that really deserve to be loved, which is all of God's children. So when that's missing, when that disposition to respect someone is not there, it becomes very visible. It affects the way you behave towards others, towards yourself, your demeanor, your disposition, your behavior, your outward appearance, your internal appearance. So all those things really are reminiscent of something that is lacking. And so when you see someone either straying or walking away or behaving in not a good way, for lack of a better phrase, then you have to point towards charity. Where is that charity? Where is the root of that? And how is that being either affirmed or removed? How is it being affected in some way towards that person? And so when you look at charity of itself, it recognizes really the dignity of the person. When it's not there, you see it, unfortunately, or your disposition is not to really respect that person, or in other words, give that person the time of day. So charity is the, I would say, the cardinal of virtues within a theological perspective that allows us to see the good in people.
3: Yeah, it is, as St. Paul tells us, the theological virtues are faith, hope, and love, but the greatest of these is love, right?
4: That's correct.
3: Charity is the foremost. It is the primary of those three theological virtues. But I think, too, this is important because there are a lot of ways to assess what's wrong with the world today, but I think part of the stress, part of the anxiety comes from everyone looking around and seeing the economy, seeing the way that people talk about political issues, the way that wars are going around the world, all kinds of stressful things, the way that people are cutting off their own family members for disagreeing with them about certain things. And one of the things that I think ties a lot of that together is people are so focused on themselves and thinking, if the world is falling apart, how can I get what I need, right? How can I get mine? Because everybody's grabbing stuff, and I don't know if there's going to be anything left. Whereas charity sort of makes a different demand on us to say, you know, what is the good of the other? How do I see the other person? How do I make this conversation not just about me? There are lots of ways that charity kind of reorients us in these situations.
4: Well, true. We have to become like God. When faced with a difficult situation, the premise of any virtue, and you take the theological virtue of charity, is to be like God. And it, what that means specifically is that above all else, our disposition to love must prevail over our own personal need or desire. We can't be consumed by what the world is proposing, nor the calamity of the world at that particular point in time. The disposition of our nature and virtues to bring out the goodness, not just in ourselves, but in those around us. That has to be really the focus and the structure of our scheme as human beings. And the fact that we're both moral, we're human, we're body, soul, composite, and that we should be oriented towards God and towards good, which means we'll be oriented towards the good of man. So our human nature, if placed under proper order, really would desire to be prudent, desire to be temperate. And so in all those virtues, those cardinal virtues in relation to charity, allow us to see the beauty of creation, the beauty of man, the beauty of our atmosphere around all the calamity. So then we can focus on that and have a proper discernment or a practical reason of how to live a life according to the will of God.
3: Well, you know, it is very simple in some ways. It's also very difficult in other ways. Mm-hmm. It sort of all depends on, you know, what situation you're in. But you don't have to really look hard to figure out opportunities to show charity. I mean, no matter where you're going to go in the world, whether you're going to the grocery store or whether you're going to work or whether you're just existing in your own house, there are people who are starved to be loved, to be seen, right? To be noticed, to be appreciated for more than just like serving a function in the world. And, you know, just the simplest acknowledgement of that person, the simplest kind word can set that whole, you know, sort of relationship dynamic out there in the world on different footing.
4: Oh, absolutely. There's I knew of a dear family friend of ours, a priest, who brought someone to the church by a smile. He met with him every day, would walk into the store, would reach out to him, smile at him. And the reason this gentleman came in was because you always welcome me with a smile. And I thought that was just so affirming and loving that I had to be something of you, that you were attractive. And so eventually this young man came into the church all because of the joy of a smile.
3: Yeah. Well, again, if your worldview appears to be making you miserable, why would anyone want to join you in it? If you're walking out of church with a sour face, everybody who drives by that church is going to be like, those people are not having a good time in there.
4: That's right.
3: But if you walk out with the joy of the Lord, having received Jesus in the Blessed Sacrament, and it shows on your face, people will drive by and be like, man, I wonder what they got going on in there. You never know. You never know.
4: That's right.
3: That charity can spread. But Marlon De La Torre, we've got you linked in the show notes at sunrisemorningshow.com. Have a great day.
4: You too, Matt. Go Bucks.
3: Half past the hour. Here's Anna with news.
5: Good morning. Pope Leo undergoes surgery today at Gemelli Hospital in Rome to remove what he described as a nodule from his lung. The 71-year-old Holy Father made the announcement on Sunday during his Angelus address. He said doctors had recently discovered the nodule in his lung and that it was detected at a very early stage. He said the doctors believe it's best to intervene, so he is following their advice and decided to undergo surgery to have it removed. Experts say the surgery, which includes a biopsy, is minimally invasive and carries a low risk. If the nodule were to be cancerous, the prognosis is excellent due to early removal. The Holy Father is getting prayers from all over the world ahead of his surgery. From Vatican Radio, Devin Watkins reports.
6: Soon after Pope Leo XIV announced on Sunday that he will undergo surgery this week, prayers have poured in from Christian leaders for his quick recovery. Archbishop Paul Coakley, president of the U.S. Bishops Conference, invited everyone to offer a prayer for the Pope and his medical team. May the hand of Pope Leo's surgeons be guided by the divine physician, Jesus Christ, he said. In Chicago, Cardinal Blaise Supich asked the diocese of the Pope's birthplace to pray for his swift and complete recovery. Across Latin America, bishops also expressed their closeness. The Peruvian bishops praised the Pope's fortitude and humility, entrusting his recovery to the Lord of Miracles. In Argentina, the bishops prayed for strength, peace, and a successful operation, placing him under the maternal care of the Virgin Mary. Cardinal Daniel Sturla of Montevideo called for prayers as Uruguay continues preparing for the Pope's visit in November. In Asia, Archbishop Arpondratana invited Catholics throughout Thailand to accompany the Pope in prayer. In the Philippines, Archbishop Gilbert Garcera asked bishops and priests to offer Mass. He encouraged families and religious communities to offer the rosary, daily sacrifices, and acts of charity for the Pope's healing. Prayers also came from the Archbishop of Canterbury, who asked for God's protection, closeness, and care. With Christians across the country and around the world, wrote the head of the Anglican Communion, I pray for the Pope's swift recovery. I'm Devin Watkins.
5: The prefecture of the papal household has subsequently announced that the Pope's audiences will be canceled until October 20th to allow him adequate time to recover. The director of the Holy See Press Office has said the Pope will spend the week in the hospital. The Archbishop of the Military Services USA has joined the opposition to the proposed live-streamed execution by firing squad of Fort Hood terrorist Nidal Hassan, and has instructed any Catholic soldier who may be assigned to the firing squad to request that they be relieved of that order. Archbishop Timothy Broglio released a statement joining the bishops of Texas, who have said true justice cannot be achieved through further violence or vengeance. And he said, quote, I call upon all men and good women and women of goodwill to ask that this decision be reconsidered and at the very least do what is possible to keep the exposure to the live streaming of the proposed execution from the vision of the young and impressionable. As I would in the case of a procured abortion, I oblige any Catholics assigned to the firing squad to request to be excused from this action contrary to the teaching of the Church, end quote. President Trump says he's going to look at joining Saudi Arabia in the fight against Iran-backed Houthis after a deadly airport strike. Mark Mayfield reports.
7: Saturday's attack in Riyadh's main airport by the Houthis left at least 13 people dead, including one American, and injured more than 300 others. The airport was struck again on Sunday, causing a fire and several injuries. Trump called the attack terrible, telling reporters on Saturday that he was weighing his options. In a post on X, the Houthis issued a warning to travelers about using Saudi airports, calling them vulnerable to attack. I'm Mark Mayfield.
5: A British woman last week pleaded not guilty to five new charges over silent prayer outside an abortion clinic. Isabel Von Spruce faces charges stemming from a national law banning attempts to influence abortion decisions within 150 meters of clinics. Her trial is set for January of 2027. That's the news on the Sunrise Morning Show. It's 35 minutes past.
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10: Hello, this is Father Jim Netto of the Diocese of Portland, Maine. In Krakow, Poland, on the 2nd of June, 1938, the Lord Jesus himself directed a young Polish Sister of Mercy on a three-day retreat. Sister Faustina painstakingly recorded Christ's instructions in her diary, that is, a mystical manual on prayer and divine mercy. These instructions became Faustina's weapon in fighting the good fight. Jesus began, "My daughter, I want to teach you about spiritual warfare." Secret number two. In desolation, darkness, and various doubts, have recourse to me and to your spiritual director. He will always answer you in my name. This secret counsels us in times of spiritual warfare. Immediately pray to Jesus. Invoke his holy name that is feared in the netherworld. Jesus is our celestial tutor. No matter what befalls us, we must cast ourselves into Jesus' arms. Know that the least trifle of a distraction cannot withdraw your soul from God, since nothing withdraws us from God but sin. If God requires us to walk on the waves of adversity, fear not, doubt not, God will be with you. Have good courage, and you shall be delivered. Remember that if God permits you to fall, like St. Paul, whom he cast to the earth, it'll be to raise you up in glory. All things work together for good for those who love God. Blessed be the holy name of God.
5: Joining us again on the Sunrise Morning Show is Dr. James Schrader. He's online at james-schrader.com, where you can find his articles, his books, and his podcasts. Good morning, Dr. Schrader.
11: Yeah, good morning.
5: So the man behind ChatGPT, Sam Altman, who is a new dad fairly recently, gave an interview in which he said he did not want his child growing up on screens and would rather that his child play with dirt for now. What do you think about such a statement from such a tech giant?
11: Well, it's kind of interesting. Once he has his own kids, it sounds like his perspective starts to change about what's important. And, this is not unprecedented in the tech world. I think you and I have talked about this maybe in the past, but that so many people that make a lot of good money off technology and off youth being in technology have a kind of change of heart or just a shifting perspective when they see their own kids growing up.
5: Why do you think that is?
11: Well, I mean, I think they get away from just the financial model. You know, he talked about in this article, he said it changed his views on algorithmic feeds and the infinite scroll model. And I think the simple point of it is he realized it's not good for my kid. You know, I think he was recognizing, like, flesh and blood child in front of me that I, you know, want so much like the rest of the world wants for their kids. Maybe profit, you know, maybe the models that accentuate the way we can get people hooked the most aren't actually a good thing. And, you know, I know I'm sounding a little sarcastic and cynical and as I say this, but I think it's just kind of like I wish the world would really read these articles and think about, like, what's going on here because, you know, the models that are out there are designed, obviously, to really hook people in as much as possible because that really is the financial way. But then someone like this kind of encounters, like, wow, but if my child was part of that infinite scroll model and, you know, that I guess his son or whatever doesn't, you know, starts to really get into that, this could be really detrimental for him.
5: Mm-hmm. And you've actually got an article up on your site about one of the detriments of extended access to a personal device and social media. And that is this crisis of loneliness that we see today.
11: Yeah, so it's really sad because we have found out that neurologically speaking, the early teen years, kind of the tween years, if you think about 6th through 8th graders especially, there is really a strong shift towards social acceptance and social validation. And this occurs actually in a really good way because when we look at adolescence, it's very much a time of kind of identity versus kind of like, where do I fit in and who am I connected to? And it relates to, you know, relationships. It relates to even dating. All those different things are going on. So a lot of that's good. But what happens is that we're seeing that social media that overlays this, it can often create a sense of where these teens or tweens have this insatiable desire to, you know, get the likes, or they are really, really negative impacted when people don't respond the way they want them to respond to things that they post. And so what we're seeing more and more is there a sense that that really actually can create a feeling of loneliness. The other thing that we're seeing is that, you know, prior to the age of the mobile devices even being present, all of us had to deal with periods of time, whether you were just sitting and waiting for the doctor's office or wherever you were, you had to deal with kind of periods of just being alone by yourself and your thoughts. It might just be a few minutes, it might be a few hours or whatever. Well, today, if you have a mobile device, you never really have to be alone in the sense that you can't reach out to somebody or you can't scroll through something or whatever else like that. And what we're seeing kind of is it seems like there's a devaluing of just those times alone. And Sherry Turkle, who wrote this great book called Why We Expect More from Technology and Less from People, had this quote. She said, that loneliness is failed solitude. And what she meant by that was not that, you know, pervasive loneliness isn't a concern significantly for sure, but that those moments of where you feel alone might actually just be failure in the sense of recognizing the value of solitude. And so we're seeing more concerns about that.
5: Okay, can we talk about the flip side of what Sam Altman said? You know, we talk about the detriments of a screen, but can you talk about, too, why is dirt good for a kid?
11: Yeah, well, dirt is great because, number one, it's real. That would be my first charge.
5: Wow, that's a low bar.
11: I know, it's really low bar. Yeah. It's really profound. Thanks. So, number one, it's real. Number two, though, it is allows creativity that is not necessarily like led by another entity. So, you know, I mean, when you get in the dirt, it's real, it's raw, whatever else like that. But you can actually create things and create them in your own mind's eye, not the other way around, where technology is kind of either facilitating or doing it for you. And I think there is something about this, and it's funny, speaking of dirt, in the back of our house, our kids, we have this kind of like, I call it like waste area, but this area of shrubberies and trees and all sorts of things behind our garage. And our kids figured out how to create like a 9-hole pitch and putt that they call Fallen Tree Country Club.
5: Nice.
11: And it's out of dirt. It's completely created, completely cultivated. They put a ton of time into it. They bring their kids over. They bring their friends over, and they play out there too. And it's just been a really, really neat thing to see, like out of just dirt and landscape, so created Fallen Tree Country Club. And that's dirt. That's what you got. So.
5: Well, you know, I know there are a lot of parents that are motivated when it comes to giving their children, you know, a smartphone or a tablet or something like that. They're motivated by not wanting their kid to fall behind in some way. I would guess that mostly it's from a social perspective, but I think it's also from sort of an education perspective, you know, which is more important. But I guess my question is, which is more important for getting ahead in life, learning how to navigate technology or learning true creativity like you were just describing? I mean, I would argue that that kind of creativity is thwarted by introducing technology that will do something for you.
11: Yeah, I mean, that's the worry. It is thwarted. I'm going to add a deeper bar that I think is most important, and that is what's most important for education and everything else. It's that our kids are as healthy physically, psychologically, socially, and spiritually as they can be. And I think in the end of the day, if we form healthy kids on those fronts, they can go anywhere they're called to be.
5: I completely agree. Just putting my cards on the table there. Thank you so much, Dr. James Schrader. You can find all of his articles and his books, his podcasts, etc., linked in our show notes at sonrisemorningshow.com. Click subscribe. And Matt, what's your favorite dirt activity?
3: Dirt activity? I mean, digging a hole is pretty cool.
5: Yeah. I went outside the other day to take Frankie, your godson,
3: yes,
5: out on the trampoline for the first time.
3: Because, a little young, you know, for a shovel.
5: He's walking now. He's 10 months old.
3: That's terrifying.
5: Yeah. My life. I mean, it's just whatever. Anyway, I took him out on the trampoline because I thought he would like that. He likes to bounce. And anyway, I walked past a hole that my kids had dug. It's pretty deep, actually, in the backyard.
3: And we always dreamed that we could make a tunnel system under our house.
5: Yeah, that's what, I mean, Freddie was pretty determined that he was going to dig a hole to China.
3: Yeah.
5: I think. The tunnel dwelling system
3: was going to be, you know, we rig lights throughout it, take some like cans of beans and like store
5: super
3: them.
5: Super cool.
3: All that other stuff. Never got past probably about 3 or 4 feet deep.
5: Yeah, well, still, you know. But anyway, I was thinking about it because I think part of the reason that our kids don't play in dirt as much is because we're adults that don't want to have to clean up after them.
3: Yeah.
5: And I've just kind of like, I don't know, I got to get over myself. I mean, I'm the same way. I totally get it. I'm not trying to like, you know, put down any parent that doesn't want their kid getting dirty. Like, I have to fight against this too. Like, yep, I'm going to have to put him in the bathtub, and then I'm going to have to clean the bathtub. Hopefully I get around to it within a month, you know.
3: I was getting my mail yesterday, and this kid, I had my dog with me, and he's like, can I pet the dog? And he runs over and pets the dog. He's like, thanks. And he runs away and immediately trips over the curb and wipes out and skins his knee.
5: It's like, and I was like, that's part of being a little boy.
3: I was like, I can tell this isn't the first time this kid has done that. Mm-hmm. Because he's, I was like, are you okay? He's like, yeah, I'm fine. And he got up and moved on. If he hadn't skinned his knee before, because he hadn't had that resilience built up, he might have been like, you know,
5: he would have melted down,
3: screaming or something like
5: exactly.
3: that. I'm like, hey, this kid's
5: build up that resilience.
3: He might turn out okay.
5: Yep.
3: 13 till. We're back after this.
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3: The Sunrise Morning Show continues. I'm Matt Swaim. It's always great to catch up with Cy Kellett, who has written a book called A Teacher of Strange Things, Who Jesus Was, What He Taught, and Why People Still Follow Him. Cy, welcome back to the show.
18: Thank you, Matt. Good to be back.
3: Yeah, we get to talk about my namesake today. In your eighth chapter of your book, you talk about Jesus and his call to follow him. Now, I love that you key in on Caravaggio's Calling of St. Matthew. That's my little header image on Elon Musk's website that I frequent and to post short thoughts on. So, we get to talk a little bit about Matthew's story. And what does that tell us about Jesus and what he says to kind of all of us in a way?
18: Well, I think the first thing it tells us is you can't really predict who he's going to call into the kingdom of his Father. This is the part of the gospel where we encounter the fact that, you know, it's no surprise, really, that the scribes and the Pharisees follow him. They're searching for the Messiah. They want to know, is he the Messiah? It's no surprise, really, that good people like Peter and Andrew and James and John, who went out to see John the Baptist, end up following Jesus because they're good people who have been searching for the Messiah. But what about all those people who don't fit into those good categories? And Matthew is our sign he's their sign, too, that this is something different. This is not just the Messiah who has come for the religious people. This is the Messiah who's come for everybody. And the calling of St. Matthew is difficult on everyone. It's not easy to digest.
3: Can you imagine that first Apostles coffee hour where Matthew gets introduced to Simon the Zealot? You, Matthew, right. the traitor to his own people who's working for the Romans next to the zealot who's there to try and, you know, do a militia that throws the Romans out of Judea.
18: Right. That's exactly right. And this is that part where whenever I'm out talking to a group about the Gospels or maybe doing a little talk on the book or something, I always have to say, try to put out of your mind The Chosen, because the Matthew in The Chosen has so influenced people in their thinking of Matthew. And I have nothing against it. I think an artist should.
3: I think it's an interesting reflection. Yeah.
18: Yeah. Yeah. Right. But that's an artistic representation of Matthew that doesn't quite fit with maybe what has usually been thought about Matthew. Matthew is a tough guy. Matthew's a thug, really. I mean, he's a very well-educated thug, but he works in a really tough business. It's a breaking legs kind of business. Like, you pay, or we come to your house and break your legs. And so he's a tough guy, and he's around a lot of bad people all the time, you know, the people that we put in the bad category. So I like to think of the conversion of St. Matthew as the call to conversion of St. Matthew, but of all the people who also don't want to accept St. Matthew. So there's two sides to this conversion, that Matthew has to convert, and then everybody who doesn't want him in the kingdom of God, the Pharisees, Peter, everybody else, they have to convert too. And it's us. It's us who's called to convert when we realize that Christ calls the tax collectors and sinners.
3: Well, it is interesting, too, that when Matthew gets called into this circle of Jesus's 12 most inner trusted people, he's actually not put in charge of the money. I find that very interesting.
18: That is a funny thought. But, you wonder how much hands-on Jesus was having here when Judas was put in charge of the money. I think that's what you're referring to.
3: Yeah, of course. Yeah, Judas is in charge of the money. That doesn't work out well either, so.
18: No. And that's, I suppose, as with everything with Judas and with Matthew and with the treatment of the apostles, there's always the willingness of God to fail in this, like to fail in his own mission, so to speak, in order for his mission to be truly a mission of love and mercy. It has to accept the possibility of failing in each and every life. We'll get to that in a later chapter, but the fact that Christ is a failure in some things should be really hopeful for us to go, the fact that that not everything I try to do for the kingdom works out is probably not a bad sign. That's not a negative.
3: You know, kind of the bottom line on this, well, there's a few different bottom lines on this, but one that strikes me just from working at the Coming Home Network and running into all kinds of people, you hear it from all kinds of folks, but especially those who come from no faith background at all, or people who were Catholic and left. I often get this kind of refrain like, yeah, I'd like to go to church, or I'd like to come back to Mass, but there's some stuff in my life that I want to get straightened out, some patterns of sin I want to get a better handle on. And then I'll come back to Mass. And it seems to me like this story is like the ultimate kind of like, no, just get in
18: that's
3: here.
18: That's so well said. I mean, when you think about the fact that it is not Matthew showing any curiosity at all about Jesus. I mean, he's sitting in the customs house. Everybody else in Capernaum is up in arms about the Messiah. You know, Capernaum is the very heart of Christ's ministry. And Matthew is showing no interest at all. It's Christ who comes right into the midst of the very place where Matthew
3: shows up at his office. Yeah.
18: Yeah, right. It's like showing up. I mean, in a certain way, it's like showing up at the Godfather, coming right into the Godfather's office, in the movie. This has nothing to do, Christ's call has nothing to do with, hey, when you get your act together, come see me because I'd love to see you in the kingdom of God. No, it's about the kingdom of God coming into the most shocking places and saying, here I am, come follow me.
3: Yeah, and I'll just put it out there. If that's you and that's the way you think about things, come to Mass anyway. You can't receive communion, maybe, perhaps. We can sort that out later. Just get to Mass. You are invited. Jesus invited a lot worse people than you.
18: But Matt, I'm so glad you made that invitation, because that's what the story of St. Matthew is. The invitation, let go. Don't put your expectations on the Messiah. Accept the invitation.
3: of Cy Kellett. Find his book, Teacher of Strange Things, in the show notes at sunrisemorningshow.com. I believe it's also at shop.catholic.com. Probably the fastest way to find it. Of course, Catholic Answers, heard across this network of affiliates every evening, starting at 6 Eastern. So we start the 6 Eastern AM. They start the 6 Eastern PM here on the Sunrise Morning Show. We got more coming up after the break. Go visit the show notes and let us know where you're listening from. Hit us on our Facebook page as well. We'd love to hear from you. Back after this, it's 3 Minutes Till.

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1: Remember, O most gracious Virgin Mary, that never was it known that anyone who fled to thy protection, implored thy help, or sought thy intercession was left unaided. Inspired by this confidence, we fly unto thee, O Virgin of Virgins, our Mother. To thee do we come, before thee we stand, sinful and sorrowful. O Mother of the Word Incarnate, despise not our petitions, but in thy mercy hear and answer us. Amen.
2: The angel of the Lord declared unto Mary,
3: and she conceived of the Holy Spirit.
2: Hail Mary, full of grace, the Lord is with thee. Blessed art thou among women, and blessed is the fruit of thy womb, Jesus.
4: Holy Mary, Mother of God, pray for us sinners, now and at the hour of our death. Amen.
2: Behold the handmaid of the Lord.
3: Be it done unto me according to thy word.
2: Hail Mary, full of grace, the Lord is with thee. Blessed art thou among women, and blessed is the fruit of thy womb, Jesus.
4: Holy Mary, Mother of God, pray for us sinners, now and at the hour of our death. Amen.
2: And the Word was made flesh,
4: and dwelt among us.
2: Hail Mary, full of grace, the Lord is with thee. Blessed art thou among women, and blessed is the fruit of thy womb, Jesus.
4: Holy Mary, Mother of God, pray for us sinners, now and at the hour of our death. Amen.
2: Pray for us, O most holy Mother of God,
4: that we may be made worthy of the promises of Christ.
2: Let us pray.
5: Pour forth, we beseech thee, O Lord, grace into our hearts, that we, to whom the incarnation of Christ thy Son was made known by the message of an angel, made by his passion and cross, be brought to the glory of his resurrection, through the same Christ our Lord.
2: In the name of the Father, and of the Son, and of the Holy Spirit. Amen.
6: Here's your Tuesday morning Sword Point weather forecast. For today, we're looking at mostly sunny skies through a majority of the day, but there will be a chance for an on-and-off shower or thunderstorm as we get into mid to late afternoon. Highs in the upper 80s and southeast winds at 5 to 10 miles per hour, switching to the south and west. Showers may be a thunderstorm for tonight, lows in the lower 60s, north winds at 5 to 10. Then showers and maybe a thunderstorm for the first half of Wednesday, with highs in the upper 60s, northeast winds 5 to 10 miles per hour. Showers on the overnight, lows upper 50s. That's your Sword Point weather forecast from the Sword, KSWZLP and KSWZLP.com. I'm NOWCAST meteorologist Corey Hogarth.
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0: It is Tuesday, the 13th of October. Let's begin this hour in prayer in the name of the Father, and the Son, and the Holy Spirit. Lord, you are our life and our salvation. Yours is the night and yours the day. 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Grant us discerning hearts that we may know and love and serve your plan through Christ our Lord. Glory be to the Father, and to the Son, and to the Holy Spirit, as it was in the beginning, is now, and ever shall be, world without end. Amen. So that prayer comes from the Magnificat's morning prayer section. Some of y'all carry around those print Magnificat's, your subscribers. I do the app, not because they pay me to tell you I do the app. There's just certain apps that I like a lot, and Magnificat is kind of like the main one. At any rate, you'll note that in that closing prayer it said, "Grant us discerning hearts that we may know and love and serve your plan." Well, luckily, we've got Chris McGregor from Discerning Hearts on this hour. So we'll be tying that all together as the morning continues. I'm Matt Swaim. Anna Mitchell has news. Paul Ackman at the controls. Up this hour, we'll also check in with Steve Ray, who's doing a pilgrimage to Jordan that he'll tell us about. Of course, Jordan is about to be a very important place. They're about to celebrate a very important anniversary, the 2000th anniversary of the baptism of Jesus. Pretty cool. Father Robert Nixon along with more thoughts on solitude and silence. Also, Catherine Lopez from the National Review Online. Lots to get to here on a Tuesday morning, so do stay with us if you can. 2 minutes past, news of service of Central Fabricators and centralfabricators.com. Here's Anna Mitchell.
1: Good morning. Pope Leo undergoes surgery today at Gemelli Hospital in Rome to remove what he described as a nodule from his lung. The 71-year-old Holy Father made the announcement Sunday during his Angelus address in St. Peter's Square. Leo said doctors recently discovered the nodule in his lung and that it was detected at a very early stage. He said the doctors believe it's best to intervene, and so following their advice, he decided to undergo surgery to have it removed. Experts have said the surgery will include a biopsy, which is minimally invasive and carries a low risk. If the nodule were to be cancerous, the prognosis is excellent due to early removal. The Holy Father is getting prayers from the faithful all over the world. From Vatican Radio, Devin Watkins reports.
2: Soon after Pope Leo XIV announced on Sunday that he will undergo surgery this week, prayers have poured in from Christian leaders for his quick recovery. Archbishop Paul Coakley, president of the U.S. Bishops' Conference, invited everyone to offer a prayer for the Pope and his medical team. "May the hand of Pope Leo's surgeons be guided by the divine physician, Jesus Christ," he said. In Chicago, Cardinal Blaise Supich asked the Diocese of the Pope's birthplace to pray for his swift and complete recovery. Across Latin America, bishops also expressed their closeness. The Peruvian bishops praised the Pope's fortitude and humility, entrusting his recovery to the Lord of Miracles. In Argentina, the bishops prayed for strength, peace, and a successful operation, placing him under the maternal care of the Virgin Mary. Cardinal Daniel Sturla of Montevideo called for prayers as Uruguay continues preparing for the Pope's visit in November. In Asia, Archbishop Arpondrathana invited Catholics throughout Thailand to accompany the Pope in prayer. In the Philippines, Archbishop Gilbert Garcera asked bishops and priests to offer Mass. He encouraged families and religious communities to offer the rosary, daily sacrifices, and acts of charity for the Pope's healing. Prayers also came from the Archbishop of Canterbury, who asked for God's protection, closeness, and care. "With Christians across the country and around the world," wrote the head of the Anglican Communion, "I pray for the Pope's swift recovery." I'm Devin Watkins.
1: Meanwhile, the prefecture of the papal household has subsequently announced that the Pope's audiences will be canceled until October 20th to allow him adequate time to recover. The director of the Holy See Press Office says the Pope will spend the week in the hospital. The Archbishop of the Military Services USA has joined the opposition to the proposed live-streamed execution by firing squad of Fort Hood terrorist Nidal Hassan and has told any Catholic soldier who may be assigned to the firing squad to request that they be relieved of that order. Archbishop Timothy Broglio released a statement joining the bishops of Texas, who had said in a statement that true justice cannot be achieved through further violence or vengeance. He said, quote, "I call upon all men and women of goodwill to ask that this decision be reconsidered and at the very least do what is possible to keep the exposure to the live streaming of the proposed execution from the vision of the young and impressionable. As I would in the case of a procured abortion," he said, "I oblige any Catholics assigned to the firing squad to request to be excused from this action contrary to the teaching of the church," end quote. President Trump says he's going to look at joining Saudi Arabia in the fight against Iran-backed Houthis after the deadly airport strike over the weekend. Mark Mayfield reports.
3: Saturday's attack in Riyadh's main airport by the Houthis left at least 13 people dead, including one American, and injured more than 300 others. The airport was struck again on Sunday, causing a fire and several injuries. Trump called the attack terrible, telling reporters on Saturday that he was weighing his options. In a post on X, the Houthis issued a warning to travelers about using Saudi airports, calling them vulnerable to attack. I'm Mark Mayfield.
1: A British woman last week pleaded not guilty to five new charges over silent prayer outside an abortion clinic. A judge allowed prosecutors to replace a previous charge against Isabel Von Spruce after finding it was improperly drafted. The charges stem from a national law banning attempts to influence abortion decisions within 150 meters of clinics. Von Spruce's attorneys say the prosecution violates her religious freedom. Her trial is set for January of 2027. And the Brewers took down the Dodgers 7-4 in Game 2 of the National League Championship Series last night. Milwaukee is now leading the best-of-seven series 2-0 and will visit Los Angeles for Game 3 tomorrow. In the AL, the Guardians rallied for a 7-3 victory over the Rays in Game 1 of the ALCS. Tampa Bay hopes to even the series at one game apiece when it hosts Cleveland for Game 2 later today.
0: It's kind of an interesting thing. You have in the AL a couple of sort of like more ethereal, abstract mascots.
1: Mm-hmm.
0: You know, it used to be the Tampa Rays were the Tampa Bay Devil Rays. It mm-hmm. changed that. You know, it was named after a kind of a stingray. Mm-hmm. And it sort of kind of is still, but Rays, you know, invokes like the sun. Guardians.
1: Is that what they do? Do they invoke the sun?
0: That's what I think when you think of the Rays, like the sun of Ray. I mean, I don't know. Whereas on the National League side, you have people who brew beer and dodge streetcars. So those are your mascots.
1: Love it. It's a good point.
0: I always like to think about what if these mascots met in real life? I don't know.
1: What is a Red?
0: Well, I mean, it's a
1: red legs.
0: It's a kind of sock.
1: Yeah.
0: We're named after socks.
1: We're named after socks.
0: There's three teams, at least, in the majors named after socks.
1: Yeah, that's a good point. That's a good point. Today is Tuesday, October the 13th. It is the anniversary of the miracle of the sun, Our Lady of Fatima. Pray for us. Back with us now on the Sunrise Morning Show is Catherine Jean Lopez, Senior Fellow with the National Review Institute. Catherine, good morning.
4: Good morning.
1: So the death penalty has been in the headlines quite a bit lately. There's the proposed live streaming of the execution by firing squad of Nidal Hassan. Not sure whether or not the live streaming part of that is going to happen. We haven't gotten official word. There's also the botched execution of Krista Pike, who is now back in prison after two attempts at lethal injection failed to kill her, and her fate is uncertain at this point. You know, I've been thinking a lot about her case. I guess I wasn't surprised that she received life-saving care after these two attempts to end her life, but I kind of was surprised at the same time, and also was wondering what the Right to Die crowd was thinking of this. I mean, wouldn't they have seen it as more compassionate to just let her die at that point?
4: Yeah, it really was. It was kind of jarring on so many levels because, first of all, just the human brutality of how it all went down. I mean, if you were watching, these executions tend to be, as they should be, quite dramatic. You'll have, you know, live stream press conferences outside the prison, you know, local news covering. And so you had journalists outside, you had journalists inside, you had journalists outside reporting about what was going on inside as the ambulances showed up at the hospital.
5: This call will be recorded.
4: And so, it was all quite fascinating. And so at a certain point during the night, we discovered that, you know, she's now in the hospital receiving life-saving care after the state of Tennessee tried twice to kill her that same night. Mm-hmm. And now the state is responsible for giving her life-saving care. And so, yeah, as you say, I mean, isn't that if we look at our politics and policies, and isn't this now the point where we talk about quote mercy killing, right? Yeah. Because the goal had been to have a dead person by the end of the evening, right? Kind of like. Different, but kind of like, you know, when you go in for an abortion, the desire is for a dead baby at the end of this process. Different situations, you know, want to be clear. But if you follow the logic train, right, that's kind of where you get. Now, that having been said, I think it was right and just that she received life-giving care at this point. I mean, it was barbaric, frankly. That wasn't the goal, but that was the reality. And I do think, you know, and I, this is what's playing out, I do think it makes us take a step back and think about the death penalty more generally. You know, obviously this is an exception, although this is the second time this year that Tennessee had a hard time killing someone. Mm-hmm. In the case of the death penalty. So there are very practical questions, and Tennessee now has a hiatus on the death penalty, as it should, whatever, you know, your view on the death penalty is. Obviously, something's gone wrong here. I do have to say, the death penalty, what we've been watching is it brings out the worst in people. You know, the number of emails I've gotten, comments I've seen on social media, shooter between the eyes, you know, from people who are pro-death penalty, wow. You know, not even going to the question that you asked about, you know, what do the assisted suicide folks say about this? Yeah, no, I mean, good Catholic people saying, just kill her now, or you should have had a firing squad, or, like, I don't think this is how we're supposed to be speaking, you know. Right. There's a certain kind of bloodlust in that. I do believe that you can make a solid moral argument for the death penalty.
1: Many Catholics do,
4: talking with eagerness about killing someone, whoever they are, I think should give us pause. And I got in trouble the last couple of days because I wrote a piece where I reflected on, among many other things, I just happened to be in Washington the night that Osama bin Laden was killed. And I'm not saying that Osama bin Laden should not have been killed, right? I was in New York on September 11th. I had a friend who died on September 11th. Like, I understand that this was the proper use of killing in, you know, wartime. That having been said, people opening champagne bottles and smoking cigars outside the White House at you know, 12:30 in the morning, I don't think is a good Christian response
1: we
4: to
1: do not,
4: that happening.
1: We should not be rejoicing in death at right. any point. And, I mean, and that does not...
4: the damnation of someone. I mean, we don't right. know. But, you know, like, you know, I pray for conversions and things, you know, I think we're supposed to do that for our enemies, right? And so, yeah, that's not something we rejoice in. And people have also suggested to me, but, you know, we had, like, you know, we have a parade when we win World War II, you know. Yeah, that, but that's different than rejoicing in someone's death. Yeah.
1: Indeed. Indeed. And none of this dismisses the barbarity of what Krista Pike did, of what Nidal Hassan did, of what Osama bin Laden did. There is a way to look at these in a dispassionate way. And I mean that in both ways. Exactly. In a Christian way. We've been talking to Catherine Jean Lopez. She's got a number of columns on this in the past week or so. Go check it out over at National Review Online.

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2: Pope Leo will undergo surgery today at Gemelli Hospital in Rome to remove what he's described as a nodule from his lung. The Archbishop of the Military Services USA has joined the opposition to the proposed live-streamed execution by firing squad of Fort Hood terrorist Nidal Hassan and has told any Catholic soldier who may be assigned to the firing squad to request relief from that order. And President Trump has said he will look at joining Saudi Arabia in the fight against Iran-backed Houthis.
1: News at the top and bottom of each hour, every weekday morning here on the Sunrise Morning Show. If you want to connect with any of our guests that we have on a daily basis, head on over to the show notes and click on through. Also, every day we post the show on Facebook with a link to listen, so you can actually put that you're interested or going or, you know, whatever it is, and get a reminder when the show comes up on Facebook. And you can also share it on your feed and invite others to listen. Doing our best to figure out how to talk about the world, as I think the way that Catherine phrased it, in a Christian way.
2: In a Christian way.
1: Think about the world in a Christian way.
2: Conversations are so hard to have.
1: They really are.
2: We've really got to work them out in a Christian context before we can talk to anyone outside of a Christian context.
1: Yeah. You know? Paul and I were saying, people are angry, and rightly so, about horrible things happening.
2: Yeah.
1: So what do we do with that? What do we do with that?
2: Well, we got to figure it out on our end, and then
1: we need grace, and we need the wisdom
2: Amen
1: of the church to help us sort it all out, because
2: Good
1: I don't know
2: grief.
1: About you, otherwise Whew. I can go all kinds of crazy directions.
2: I am so glad to have the church to help us think through these things,
1: and to help us break down, you know, the science of virtue, the science of vice. What happens to your soul if you start thinking in a certain direction or start doing things with a certain motivation?
2: Mm-hmm.
1: Like, these are the kinds of things that the church is very careful about when understanding what the care of souls entails.
2: Mm-hmm.
1: It's 21 minutes past the hour.
4: A Eucharistic miracle moment from the archives of Blessed Carlo Acutis. In Italy, in the year of 1517, a priest by the name of Lorenzo was called with urgency to administer the Holy Viaticum on the western confines of the parish, between Zimminia and Brianna, to a moribund ill person. The season and the hour were not suited for a procession, so the priest had to be satisfied with only one altar boy. Arriving at the meadows surrounding the Muson River, commonly called Syme, several donkeys that were grazing faced themselves in the direction of the pious convoy, and after approaching the priest, they bowed on their knees and then followed the most holy sacrament all the way to the home of the infirm, renewing the genuflection. And then, always with Father Lorenzo, they returned, stopping in the pasture. This news is repeated by the elders to the children and from the priests in the religion classes to the parishioners. Of the miracle, even the Bollandists speak. L. M. Girola in The Book for All, P. Bicharo in Close to Jesus, and P. Sana Solaro, S.I. in a publication about Eucharistic events.

0: that occurred in Italy. Lastly, these true testimonies are an important reminder to all the faithful to receive Jesus with the purest of hearts. 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
1: 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Joining us again on the Sunrise Morning Show is Father Robert Nixon. He's a Benedictine at New Norcia in Australia and translator of the Tan Resurrection series. We've been going through Solitude and Silence, The Cloister of the Heart by Thomas A. Kempis. Good morning, Father. Welcome back.
2: Good morning, Annie. Thank you. It's great to be with you.
1: So as we continue to unpack Thomas's thoughts on the virtue of silence, today we learn, as we probably learn all too often in life, that our best intentions can actually come back to bite us sometimes. How does he discuss this in today's chapter?
2: Yes. So he talks about how a person can be deceived and retracted from the good intention of cultivating restraint in speech. And he points out that this typically happens through the best of intention. So a person, you know, decides that they want to cultivate this restraint of speech, to speak less. But on the other hand, they think very charitably that they don't want to go to the other extreme either. They don't want to go to the extent that they become excessively silent or seem to be becoming uncharitable to their brothers and sisters. So they think, well, you know, I have to keep things in moderation. So a little talking, a kind word from time to time is actually necessary. And of course, Thomas actually points out that refusing a kind word to a person in genuine need actually amounts to a sin. So he says, though, that what happens is people they have this fear of going to the other extreme of becoming unnecessarily taciturn. And they consider, they worry, that they might fail in their duty of fraternal charity, which, as he points out, is a commendable sentiment in itself, for charity is of much higher value than mere silence. But then what he observes is that a person begins little by little to compromise their original intention by small steps. So the first compromise is certainly not a sin, but rather a virtue. Nevertheless, it happens all too often that after the first such compromise, the second will be made more readily, then the third will be made more readily. And then, eventually, any excuse, however slight, will be seen to suffice as a valid reason for breaking silence. And in this way, a person is soon completely drawn away from his original intention of cultivating restraint of speech and reverts to his former habit.
1: This is human nature, isn't it? I mean, when I was reading this chapter, I was actually thinking about how I try to encourage people to not use their phones for prayer. Because oftentimes they'll say, you know, I'm not addicted to my phone. I only use it for prayer. And then, well, if you're using your phone for prayer, how easy is it to just kind of compromise because of that? You know what I mean? And so it is important to keep that in mind, our own human nature.
2: Exactly, Annie. And this applies to so many things, not only to use of the phone, but also to, you know, particular, you might be dietary treats, for example, you know, and a person might say, okay, well, I'm going to give up whatever it might be, It might be chocolate or cake or whatever. And then they say, oh, but I'll just make an exception now, just, you know, just to be social or just to be, you know, to celebrate. And that's okay once in a while. But then little by little, the exceptions start to become more and more frequent.
1: You start becoming more and more charitable, right, yeah. Father?
2: Exactly. And then, you know, if you realize there's an excuse, you know, to relax one's principle from time to time, which indeed, as he points out, there genuinely is at particular times, but it's our human nature to find, subconsciously to find, but to make more and more exceptions until the exceptions become the habit rather than the exception, you know?
1: Yeah.
2: So I think this is very important to bear in mind.
1: So there are a number of life factors, I'm sure, that we need to keep in mind when it comes to this. I mean, I'm a radio host, so I better not insist on silence or I'm going to lose my job, Father. Or as a yep. mom, I mean, while I don't have to talk all the time at home, I can't just ignore my family, especially if I have a kid that needs something, right?
2: Absolutely, Eddie. And I think by virtue of the fact that you do these roles which involve speaking, you probably already have a strong sense of the value of silence.
1: Mm-hmm.
2: You know, and I myself find this because a lot of my ministry involves speaking. And so, you know, I find it. But I think for people in different situations, and it might be different things apart from speaking which apply to us, that, you know, we need to be careful of this human nature, this human tendency to make the genuine cases for exception to become more and more frequent. So whatever it might be, and this applies not only to speech, but so many things in life, we need to make sure that the exceptions remain exceptions.
1: Amen. We've been talking to Father Robert Nixon, and you can find the Tan Resurrection series linked in our show notes at sunrisemorningshow.com. We've been particularly going through Solitude and Silence, The Cloister of the Heart by Thomas A. Kempis. Don't forget to click subscribe while you're there in the show notes. Father Robert, thank you so much.
2: Thank you, Annie. God bless you, and God bless all your listeners this day.
1: And you as well, Father. Thank you very much. SONRiseMorningShow.com. Half past the hour now on the Sunrise Morning Show. It's time for news. Pope Leo will undergo surgery today at Gemelli Hospital in Rome to remove what he described as a nodule from his lung. The 71-year-old Pope made the announcement on Sunday during his Angelus address in St. Peter's Square, saying doctors had recently discovered a nodule in his lung and that it was detected at a very early stage. The Pope said the doctors believe it is best to intervene, and so he's following their advice and has decided to undergo surgery to have it removed. Experts say the surgery, which includes a biopsy, is minimally invasive and carries a low risk. And if the nodule were to be cancerous, the prognosis is excellent due to early removal. The Holy Father is getting prayers from all over the world. From Vatican Radio, Devin Watkins reports.
3: Soon after Pope Leo XIV announced on Sunday that he will undergo surgery this week, prayers have poured in from Christian leaders for his quick recovery. Archbishop Paul Coakley, president of the U.S. Bishops' Conference, invited everyone to offer a prayer for the Pope and his medical team. May the hand of Pope Leo's surgeons be guided by the divine physician, Jesus Christ, he said. In Chicago, Cardinal Blaise Supich asked the Diocese of the Pope's birthplace to pray for his swift and complete recovery. Across Latin America, bishops also expressed their closeness. The Peruvian bishops praised the Pope's fortitude and humility, entrusting his recovery to the Lord of Miracles. In Argentina, the bishops prayed for strength, peace, and a successful operation, placing him under the maternal care of the Virgin Mary. Cardinal Daniel Sturla of Montevideo called for prayers as Uruguay continues preparing for the Pope's visit in November. In Asia, Archbishop Arpondratana invited Catholics throughout Thailand to accompany the Pope in prayer. In the Philippines, Archbishop Gilbert Garcera asked bishops and priests to offer Mass. He encouraged families and religious communities to offer the rosary, daily sacrifices, and acts of charity for the Pope's healing. Prayers also came from the Archbishop of Canterbury, who asked for God's protection, closeness, and care. With Christians across the country and around the world, wrote the head of the Anglican Communion, I pray for the Pope's swift recovery. I'm Devin Watkins.
1: The prefecture of the papal household, meanwhile, has subsequently announced that the Pope's audiences will be canceled until October 20th to allow him adequate time to recover. The director of the Holy See press office has said the Pope will spend the week in the hospital. The Archbishop of the Military Services USA has joined the opposition to the proposed live-streamed execution by firing squad of Fort Hood terrorist Nidal Hassan and has told any Catholic soldier who may be assigned to the firing squad to request they be relieved of that order. Archbishop Timothy Broglio released a statement joining the bishops of Texas who said true justice cannot be achieved through further violence or vengeance. Archbishop Broglio said, in addition, quote, I call upon all men and women of goodwill to ask that this decision be reconsidered and at the very least do what is possible to keep the exposure to the live streaming of the proposed execution from the vision of the young and impressionable. As I would in the case of a procured abortion, he said, I oblige any Catholics assigned to the firing squad to request to be excused from this action contrary to the teaching of the church, end quote. President Trump has said he's going to look at joining Saudi Arabia in the fight against Iran-backed Houthis after the deadly airport strike over the weekend. Mark Mayfield reports.
4: Saturday's attack in Riyadh's main airport by the Houthis left at least 13 people dead, including one American, and injured more than 300 others. The airport was struck again on Sunday, causing a fire and several injuries. Trump called the attack terrible, telling reporters on Saturday that he was weighing his options. In a post on X, the Houthis issued a warning to travelers about using Saudi airports, calling them vulnerable to attack. I'm Mark Mayfield.
1: The British woman last week pleaded not guilty to five new charges over silent prayer outside an abortion clinic. The charges against Isabel von Spruce stem from a national law banning attempts to influence abortion decisions within 150 meters of clinics. Her trial is set for January of 2027. That's the news on the Sunrise Morning Show. It's 35 minutes past. The Sunrise Morning
5: Show. We know a lot.
6: In 1 Timothy, it says that Jesus is our sole mediator, yet we pray to Mary and the saints. Is that going against the Bible?
7: 1 Timothy 2, verse 5 says, there is one mediator between God and men, the man Christ Jesus. By praying to the saints, we're accused of going against the Bible because it seems we are making the saints mediators between God and man, not just Jesus. In the Old Testament, we see that Moses, Abraham, and Job interceded on behalf of others. That's mediating between God and man. Plus, we know that it is okay to ask others here on earth to pray and intercede for us. That's mediating between God and man. So once again, we have a situation where a passage of the Bible is being misinterpreted and misunderstood. There is only one mediator between God and man, the man Jesus Christ. But as members of the body of Christ, he allows us to share in his mediation. Scripture says that we have only one foundation, Jesus Christ, 1 Corinthians 3:11. But Scripture says that there is more than one foundation, Ephesians 2, 19 and 20. Scripture says that we have only one Lord, Jesus Christ, Ephesians 4, verses 4 and 5. But Scripture says there is more than one Lord, Revelations 19, 16. Scripture says that we have only one judge, Jesus Christ, James 4, verse 12. But Scripture tells us there is more than one judge, 1 Corinthians 6, verse 2. Contradictions in Scripture? No, not when these passages are read in context. Jesus is the only foundation, Jesus is the only Lord, and Jesus is the only judge, but we are members of Jesus' body. Therefore, we are able, according to the graces given by Christ, to share in Jesus' role as foundation, as Lord, and as judge, and in other aspects of Christ as well. Another example, as a father, I share in God's role as the Father by His grace, and so also the saints in heaven can and do share in Christ's role as mediator.
8: We are your source for good, sound, Catholic teaching. 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
5: The Sunrise Morning Show is a production of Sacred Heart Radio out of Cincinnati. 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I'm Matt Swaim, joined now by Steve Ray from CatholicConvert.com. 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
9: Good morning, Matt. By the way, my wife and I saw the dancing sun in the island of Cebu in the Philippines, where we went to a Marian shrine on the 13th, and we saw the sun dance. So I have no doubt, because I saw it with my own eyes.
5: Yeah.
9: But anyway, today... Yeah.
5: We get to go to Jordan with you, or some of us do.
9: Yeah, Jordan in the Bible, because we always do in the Bible things, and we're taking a group in February to Jordan and Israel, and I wanted to talk about it today and explain what Jordan is, because I think we could call it the forgotten part of the Holy Land.
5: And
9: we always
5: yet,
9: think of just...
5: And yet the river is going to be a big spot here in 2030, right? Because it's going to be the 2000th anniversary of the baptism of Jesus in that river that gets you into Jordan.
9: That's exactly right. And Jesus was baptized on Bethany beyond the Jordan. So he was baptized in the Jordan side. And my friends over there tell me that the government is already planning for a huge influx of pilgrims to celebrate 2,000 years of Jesus being baptized there. What we're going to do, Matt, is we're going to beat the crowds.
5: That's about to say, don't wait, because it's going to be insane.
9: Yeah. Oh, they're expecting millions. And so my goal is to get there now, see those sites, be able to enjoy them without any crowds and people in the way, kind of in a more pristine way, because they're building it up now. They're going to build all these sites up and make it more, touristy. But we're going to see it when it's normal. Now, people may ask, is it safe to go over there in February? Well, my answer is yes. I would never take anybody any place dangerous. And I have a letter from the government of Jordan say American groups are already pouring back in, that it's going to be it's safe. Israel's the same way. Our guide said life is normal over there. You'd never know the difference, except there's no crowds in lines. And one last thing about the safety part of it. Guess who's going to Petra, which is in Jordan, for an outdoor concert? Andrea Bocelli. He's going there in 3 weeks. In November, he's going to be there putting on a huge outdoor concert in Jordan in Petra. And if he thinks it's safe to go over there, so can
5: he's
9: we.
5: He's probably
9: going to
5: be just fine. You know, you mentioned Petra. Now, some of our evangelical listeners, especially from the 80s and 90s, are like, hey, that's a band. And they actually had that famous architectural marvel that it also shows up in Indiana Jones and the Last Crusade, the ancient archaeological site in Southwest Jordan. It's called I can't remember what it's called, but it's got those sandstone cliffs there.
9: Yeah.
5: This is Jordan's. There's a lot of fascinating stuff in Jordan, and we don't talk about Jordan all the time.
9: Oh, Jordan is fascinating. When John Paul II went there in the year 2000, he designated five specific baptismals, pilgrimage sites for Catholics. And if you go to all five of them, there's a special blessing from the Catholic Church, from the Lord, for visiting them all. And we're going to visit all of them. I'm just going to list them off real quick. The baptism site of Jesus, which is on the other side, we know right where it was because of the early church and they built 14 churches in one little segment of that river, knowing that that's the place where Jesus was baptized. But it's also the exact same place that Joshua came across with the children of Israel. And it's also exactly the place where Elijah was assumed into heaven. All of those things took place on that side of the Jordan River. We're going to visit that. We know our baptismal vows. But then there's Mount Nebo. That is the coolest site because that's where Moses looked out over the land and he could see it from one end to the other. We're going to stand up there. There's also a big bronze serpent because that's right near the area where it says that Jesus was raised up on a pole. The serpent was on a pole. So that Mount Nebo, Tel Mar Elias is where Elijah was born. That is a very cool site. And looking out over the whole land, you can see across into Israel. There's a place called Our Lady of the Mount in Anjara. And that's where Jesus and Mary walked through there on their way to Jerusalem at one time. And there's a statue that we tears of oil. Very interesting. Then there's another one called Macarius, and you read about that in Josephus. That's the mountain fortress where John the Baptist was arrested and beheaded. And we're going to stop there and look at that. So those are the five specific sites, but I have a list of 10 other ones, or 10 or more, of biblical sites that we're going to be visiting along the way.
5: Well, you know, again, the borders are drawn in the way they are today, but they weren't always drawn in that way. And so sometimes when people read through the Old Testament or even read through the New Testament, they have trouble picturing where these things took place. And so they forget. We think everything happens in Jerusalem, right, or around the Sea of Galilee. When in fact, you've got, you know, Abraham's coming out of, you know, basically Baghdad, right? Things happening all over that place, all over that area, throughout the entire Middle East.
9: And you hear of Gilead, Ammon, and Moab, and Edom. All of them, we're going to drive right straight down. And there's still a road that runs through all of those areas called the King's Highway. It's still called that. That's what it was called in the book of Numbers when the children of Israel were coming.
5: Yeah.
9: Even in the Bible, it's called the King's Highway. And we're going to drive down the King's Highway through all those areas. And who came from Moab? She's in Jesus's genealogy. Ruth came from Moab, and we're going to go right through her area too. And Petra, we're going to spend a whole day at Petra. And we have on this Dead Sea, there is a we're going to stay at Marriott hotels the whole way because they're very modern and nice everywhere. On the Dead Sea, there's a Marriott Resort. We're going to spend the whole day there. We're going to get there at night, spend the whole day, and leave the following morning so people have a chance to just swim in the Dead Sea and enjoy that whole area. Jesus went to Jerash. There was a called the Decapolis, the 10 Greek cities. And it said Jesus went across the sea and dealt with all the people from Gergesa, Gerasenes. There's different words for it. But that's the city of Jerash, an old Roman city. We're going to visit that. We're going to have a good time on that trip. And then we're going to cross over the Sheikh Hussein Bridge into Galilee. And we're going to do our normal 7 days following the rosary also. So you can go to either just Israel or Jordan and Israel if you want to. And it's in February of next year.
5: Very cool. So if listeners want to connect with you, Steve, and get on that pilgrimage, and again, as you mentioned, it's going to be safe to go to the places where you're going, which is one of the first questions everybody asks. But if people want to sign up for that and be part of this trip, especially before things get absolutely insane with the 2000, if you think the 250th anniversary of America was big, wait till you get to the 2000th anniversary of the baptism of Jesus and the place where he was baptized.
9: It's going to be huge. We're going to beat the crowds. 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It'll take you right to the site.
5: Linked at sunrisemorningshow.com in the show notes. Steve, we always appreciate you. Thanks for giving us a little virtual pilgrimage to Jordan this morning.
9: Thank you, Matt.
5: All right. It is a quarter till. Chris McGregor joins us next.
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1: Pope Leo will undergo surgery today at Gemelli Hospital in Rome to remove what he's described as a nodule from his lung. And the prefecture of the papal household says his audiences will be canceled for a week to allow him time to recover in the hospital. The Archbishop of the Military Services USA has joined the opposition to the proposed live-streamed execution by firing squad of Fort Hood terrorist Nidal Hassan and has obliged any Catholic soldier who may be assigned to the firing squad to request relief from that order. And President Trump has said he's going to look at joining Saudi Arabia in the fight against Iran-backed Houthis. 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Good morning, Chris.
15: Good morning, Anna. How are you today?
1: I am doing fine, and I know you're all pumped up because this week's selection from the Office of Readings is for the October 15th feast of Doctor of the Church, St. Teresa of Avila, the OST, as I'm going to call her, the original St. Teresa. Thank you for laughing, and I know she's your fave.
15: She is. She's spiritual mama to so many. Just think of all the Teresas and Therese's and people that have followed in her footsteps and have become saints. Mm-hmm. And all those who don't bear her name, the influence that she had on so many, whether it was Francis de Sales, Alphonsus Liguori. I mean, I could go on and on and on.
1: How about what Chris McGregor?
15: Oh, absolutely. I'm looking at a statue of her right now in my office that Anthony Lillis got for me when he was in Avila.
1: Wow.
15: A place I would love to pilgrimage to one day. We'll see. We'll see if that ever happens. But I know I can rest with her and be with her in so many ways, spiritually, great cloud of witnesses, but also in her beautiful writings. Mm-hmm. She's the most readable, I think, of the doctors. I'll just be so bold as to say that.
1: Wow. So the church, yes, has a good amount of material from St. Teresa of Avila that could be chosen for the Office of Readings. Where does this particular passage come from, and what does she have to say in it?
15: She's reminding us of something very important, that Jesus is the way, and stay close to Him. He's your friend. He is your companion. He will never leave you. And I think that's an important message for all of us, isn't it?
1: Yeah. I mean, to always bring it back to Christ. It's so funny because this is somebody, as you were just saying, that that is cited by so many, has influenced so many people with her writings. And I think just like the Blessed Mother, when you go to her, she takes you straight to Jesus, doesn't she?
15: Amen, always. She says right off here, this is Teresa at her best. She will say, if Christ Jesus dwells in a man as his friend and noble leader, that man can endure all things, for Christ helps and strengthens us and never, I'm going to emphasize that, never abandons us. He is a true friend. No matter what happens, no matter what you do, even in our sin, He is not going to abandon us. She takes very seriously the words of St. Paul, that it's not I who live, but Christ who dwells in me. And like a true friend, better than anyone that we could ever have on earth, He is there with us. Don't ever forget that.
1: She writes, many, many times I have perceived this through experience. And I mean, that's such an important point, right? To know that the saints have experienced, they're not they're not writing just, and I think this is where it goes with you saying that, that she's the most readable of the doctors of the church as well, that she's writing from her experience. This is not just heady stuff, you know, thinking about philosophy, no shade to, you know, the Thomas Aquinas's or St. Bonaventure's of the world. They experienced it too. But she writes from her experience with the Lord and desires that for each of us.
15: She learned it the hard way. That's essentially what she's saying. I've learned this the hard way. She isn't, again, giving us something that she picked up from a book. Though she did read, she loved St. Augustine. She was very familiar with the writings of the saints, but it went so much deeper because she experienced it through prayer and the struggles that we all have. She had illnesses. She suffered. She was dynamic. People told her to wait. Who likes to suffer waiting? Mm-hmm. You know, she had ups and downs, and she loved to dance. I mean, this woman was the complete woman. And yet she is showing us through, even though with these high, lofty, mystical experiences, she reminds us, don't lose. Even if you're on the summit of contemplation, she'll say, stay on the road with Jesus. On this road, he walks safely. Mm. In his sacred humanity, he has taught us all things. Everything we need to know. Stay with that. Stay with Jesus, who understands us.
1: Because we are meant to imitate him, right?
15: Exactly. Because this is, he, not only does he show us the way, he lived it. And so in our pain and in our response to others, how we live in love to the world, he showed us practically how to do it. And if you want to, in suffering and rejection and so many other things, he didn't just simply give us information about holiness, right? He just didn't give us the rules. He showed it in how he lived, even when he embraced his cross. And even when he was, again, rejected and abandoned and mocked and scourged, he forgave. He didn't just say, forgive others. He forgave others. So he is a friend who will, she'll say, what more do we desire from such a good friend at our side? Unlike our friends in the world, he will never abandon us when we are troubled or distressed. You know, one of the things that happens in the contemplative life is that, you know, you might want to go deeper, as they say. And that's important to advance in prayer, just like you would in any relationship, right? Get to know and to experience the joys of being in that relationship. But what happens in the spiritual life sometimes, we want to go into this realm that will surpass Jesus. I want to go deeper into the mystical life. I want to, and she'll say, no, wait a minute. It's okay to go there, but don't go without him. Always have him. You cannot get there without Jesus Christ. Stay close to him in your contemplation, in your experience, in your reaction. Don't try to go to God, somehow pass through to God without him. Mm-hmm. Does that make sense?
1: Yeah, I mean, I think it sounds like it shouldn't make sense, Chris, and yet I think we all have experienced that where we try to muscle our way through to God, and it's like, just go to Jesus, you know? As she writes here, whenever we think of Christ, we should recall the love that led him to bestow on us so many graces and favors, and also the great love God showed in giving us in Christ a pledge of his love, for love calls for love in return. So what is love? To lay down one's life for one's friend, right? Well, Christ did that for us. We do that now for him.
15: That's right. This is probably the simplest line in the reading, but it's also everything. It's almost everything. Christianity is a response to a love that we have first received. Christ loves us, and that love calls us forth to love others, but to love God first, so that we can love others.
1: Let us strive to keep this always before our eyes and to rouse ourselves to love him. very much appreciate St. Teresa of Avila leading us to Jesus when we celebrate her feast. October 15th, this is the Office of Readings for the feast of this great doctor of the church. We've been talking about it with Chris McGregor, and you can find discerninghearts.com linked at sunrisemorningshow.com. Chris, thank you.
15: Amen. Stay close to Jesus.
1: Stay close to Jesus, and may God bless you and keep you and grant you his peace.
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17: 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I'm Leo Day, and morning prayer and praise is coming up with today's gospel and a message on it from Deacon Daryl Wentworth. Classic Daily Bread with the late Father Al Lauer. Morning Liturgy of the Hours, all tied together with music to start your day on the right note. 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
18: Here's your Tuesday morning Sword Point weather forecast. For today, we're looking at mostly sunny skies through a majority of the day, but there will be a chance for an on-and-off shower or thunderstorm as we get into mid to late afternoon. Highs in the upper 80s and southeast winds at 5 to 10 miles per hour, switching to the south and west. Showers may be a thunderstorm for tonight, lows in the lower 60s, north winds at 5 to 10. Then showers and maybe a thunderstorm for the first half of Wednesday, with highs in the upper 60s, northeast winds 5 to 10 miles per hour. Showers on the overnight, lows upper 50s. That's your Sword Point weather forecast from The Sword, KSWZLP and KSWZLP.com. I'm NOWCAST meteorologist Corey Hogarth.
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In the name of the Father, and of the Son, and of the Holy Spirit. O Jesus, through the Immaculate Heart of Mary, I offer you my prayers, works, joys, and sufferings of this day, for all the intentions of your Sacred Heart, in union with the Holy Sacrifice of the Mass throughout the world, in reparation for my sins, for the intentions of all my relatives and friends, and in particular, for the intentions of the Holy Father. A prayer of praise to the Blessed Trinity. Glory be to the Father, and to the Son, and to the Holy Spirit, as it was in the beginning, is now, and ever shall be, world without end. Amen. The prayer to the Holy Spirit of God. Come, Holy Spirit, and fill the hearts of your faithful, and kindle in them the fire of your love. Send forth your Spirit, and they shall be created, and you will renew the face of the earth. O God, who didst instruct the hearts of the faithful by the light of the Holy Spirit, grant that we may be truly wise and ever rejoice in your consolation. Through Christ our Lord. Amen. Prayer to put on the armor of God. Dear Lord, in Jesus' name I commit this day to you. I die to myself today. I wrestle not against flesh and blood, but against principalities, powers, and rulers of the darkness of this world, and spiritual wickedness in high places. Thank you, Lord, for your armor. By faith, not feeling, I put on your armor right now. First, I put on the loin girdle of truth to stand against all the devices of Satan and his demons. I know they are out to rob, steal, defile, torment, and destroy. But I know that greater is he in me than he in the world. Father, please give me divine knowledge, wisdom, and discernment to detect the devil at work with his lies and secret workings. Help me hunger and follow only after truth. Help me not to yield to the devil's deceptions, even when he appears as an angel of light. Next, I put on the breastplate of righteousness. Thank you that it's your righteousness. I know I have none of my own. Any sin in my life I now forsake and confess to you, Lord, in Jesus' name. And I accept your complete forgiveness. It is the righteousness of my Lord and Savior Jesus who continually cleanses me from all sin and who faithfully forgives me. Thank you that I'm not only justified, but actually made righteous by the shed blood of Jesus. I have truly been bought with his blood. Thank you now that there is no condemnation. I refuse to accept the devil's condemnation for failure, for I have been forgiven, even as I also forgive all who have sinned against me. Now, Lord, I put on the shoes of peace. I plant my feet firmly in the Lord Jesus, who is the rock of my salvation. I accept your peace that passes all understanding. You have not given me the spirit of fear, but of love and power and a sound mind. I stand against the demon powers and their thoughts of worry, fear, unrest, strife, bitterness, rejection. Next, I put on the shield of faith against the fiery darts of the wicked. By faith, I see you, Lord Jesus, as my shield. I realize without faith it is impossible to please him. By faith, I ward off the attacks of the enemy as I move forward for the gospel. By faith, I rejoice in all things, and I walk in faith. Now, Lord, I put on the helmet of salvation. My mind is covered by your salvation and your blood shed for me. I let the mind of Jesus be my mind. His thoughts should be my thoughts. Let me say and do only what the Holy Spirit leads. I cast down the evil thoughts of the enemy. I watch for them and see them for the evil they are. I resist them as they come, and I direct my thoughts to victory in Jesus. Lastly, I take the sword of the Spirit, the Holy Bible. I believe the Word of God and continually confess it. It's a lamp unto my feet and a light to my path. Father, help me stand against satanic powers with your words. And now we take a couple of minutes for you to tell God your thoughts and the needs in your mind, your heart, and your spirit.

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2: Well, good morning. It's October the 13th, and I'm Leo Day. Glad to have you along this morning on Morning Prayer and Praise. You know, yesterday was Columbus Day, and one of the things that I missed out on yesterday, and I never thought about it until after my show was over, but it's also the feast day of St. Carlos Acunte, that young man who was so good with the internet, and he was noted not just for faith, but also for spreading the knowledge of Eucharistic miracles all around the world. We talk about his collections right here on the radio every day. But he is such a new saint that he was not listed in my Liturgy of the Hours book. It may have come out before he was born. But he also didn't show up on my church calendar. But if I remember right, he was originally supposed to be canonized about the time that Pope Francis died. So his canonization was postponed. So I'm sure that's the reason that his feast day didn't show up on the 2026 liturgical calendar that I got at church at the end of last year. Now, today is not celebrated as a feast day. However, if you remember today, October 13th of 1917, it was the miracle of the sun at Fatima. The final apparition on this date of Our Lady of Fatima to three shepherd children, St. Francisco, St. Jacinta, and the Venerable Lucia at Fatima, Portugal. Now that miracle, an estimated 70,000 to 100,000 people, including believers and skeptics, witnessed the sun appear to spin, change colors, and plunge toward the earth in the miracle of the sun. A sign meant to confirm the truth of the apparitions. What was the message? The Blessed Virgin revealed herself as Our Lady of the Rosary, calling the world to daily prayer, penance, and conversion. And of course, we all are following exactly what Mary said we should be doing, right? No? What's keeping us from it? Is it the slavery to sin? Well, here in the reading from Galatians today, chapter 5, brothers and sisters, for freedom, Christ set us free. So stand firm and do not submit again to the yoke of slavery. If the Lord frees you, you are free indeed. Here's Timothy Reddick on the Sword Catholic Radio Network.
3: I'm free indeed in Christ.

Morning prayer and praise. Now that reading from Galatians chapter 5. Brothers and sisters, for freedom Christ set us free. So stand firm and do not submit again to the yoke of slavery. It is I, Paul, who am telling you that if you have yourselves circumcised, Christ will be of no benefit to you. Once again, I declare to every man who has himself circumcised that he is bound to observe the entire law. If you are separated from Christ, you who are trying to be justified by law, you have fallen from grace. For through the Spirit, by faith, we await the hope of righteousness. For in Christ Jesus neither circumcision nor uncircumcision counts for anything, but only faith working through love. 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

A reading from the Holy Gospel according to Luke. After Jesus had spoken, a Pharisee invited him to dine at his home. He entered and reclined at table to eat. The Pharisee was amazed to see that he did not observe the prescribed washing before the meal. And Jesus, the Lord, said to him, O you Pharisees, although you cleanse the outside of the cup and the dish, inside you are filled with plunder and evil. You fools, did not the maker of the outside also make the inside? But as to what is within, give alms, and behold, everything will be clean for you. The Gospel of the Lord. Notice how Jesus is really insistent that it's the inside of us. It's the things that we do and how we act and how we treat our neighbor that is much more important than the outside rituals. This is becoming more and more apparent as the fight between the Latin Rite Catholics and the standard Novus Ordo Catholics are heating up, and with the SSPX now being excommunicated. There is a legitimacy to wanting to have real worship, and we want to commend those who really are heartfelt toward that. But the outward signs of the way that we do things are not as important as the way that we treat and condemn other members of the church. Whether it be Novus Ordo people condemning the SSPX or the SSPX condemning Novus Ordo, that's not the point. The point is we need to learn how to love one another and see how God is working within us to give alms, to really serve each other rather than focusing on just the rules. That doesn't work. Let's purpose to rebuild the church by going after what's really important. We

0: As part of our morning prayer and praise program on the Sword Catholic Radio, we present the teachings of the late Father Al Lauer. Father Al recorded his Daily Bread program as part of Presentation Ministries. He founded the ministry in Cincinnati, Ohio, and recorded the Daily Bread programs for over 18 years before he passed from this life in 2002, a victim of liver cancer. Before he died, he asked that his recorded teaching and opening of the Scripture continue to be used for future generations. Presentation Ministry has continued with Father Al's wishes, and the classic editions of Daily Bread are compiled to coordinate with the Church's liturgical prayers, feasts, and readings. If you've been listening to morning prayer and praise for the last few minutes, you've heard the readings for the day. Now we invite you to take a few minutes to meditate on them with the timeless teaching of the late Father Al Lauer.
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2: Abba, we trust you. You are worthy. You are faithful. You are worthy to be praised and trusted. Praise you, Jesus, our Savior, crucified for love of us, risen from the dead, soon to come again. Praise you, Spirit of holiness, truth, love, purity, and peace. Praise you, Holy Trinity. Welcome, brothers and sisters. I'm Father Al Lauer. Glad you're with us. Some of you have been listening to these programs for over 17 years. Thank God you've lived that long and you've got a chance to grow in holiness. Some of you have been listening for about 17 seconds, so thank God for you too. You're the answer to our prayers. We're always praying for new listeners. And we're here to invite you to go to Mass every day of the rest of your life and to live the Mass. Let's pray in the name of the Father, the Son, and the Holy Spirit. Amen. Amen. The Lord be with you.
1: And with your spirit.
2: Let us repent. The Lord wants to forgive us. He wants to have mercy on us. You were sent to heal the contrite. Lord, have mercy. Lord, have mercy. You came to call sinners. Christ, have mercy. Christ, have mercy. You plead for us at the right hand of the Father. Lord, have mercy. Lord, have mercy. May Almighty God have mercy on us, forgive us our sins, and bring us to everlasting life. Amen. Let us pray. Father, thank you for this day. May we never take it for granted. Thank you that we can hear, that we can talk. Thank you that we believe in you, that you live within us. May we not take these things for granted. You are wonderful. We give ourselves to you. We pray in Jesus' name.
3: Amen.
2: Okay, brothers and sisters, look at the gospel reading, Luke chapter 11, verse 37 and the following. Jesus has been invited by a Pharisee to eat at

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So Jesus goes in there and he doesn't wash his hands. Now, that wasn't just a hygienic thing. It was a spiritual thing. It was something like saying grace before meals. And Jesus didn't do that. And the Pharisee is quite surprised that Jesus did not do the ritual purifications. And this is what Jesus had to say to him. You Pharisees, you cleanse the outside of cup and dish, but within you are filled with rapaciousness. Fools, did not he who make the outside make the inside too? So Jesus is saying, all right, it's nice to cleanse the outside. It's good to wash your hands. It's good to take a bath or a shower. It's good to wash your hair. It's good to scrub the floor. It's good to clean your clothes. It's good to brush your teeth. That's all right. But there are more important things than the outside, and that is the inside. This is a repeated theme for Jesus. We just read from Luke. Let's go to Matthew. Matthew in chapter 23 and verse 25 and the following. Matthew 23, 25, Jesus says to the scribes and Pharisees, you frauds, if we don't clean the inside, what does that make us? Sinful, unholy, and it also makes us frauds, hypocrites, phonies. You cleanse the outside of cup and dish and leave the inside filled with loot and lust. What is inside spiritually that we need to cleanse? Loot and lust. Think about it. Matthew chapter 23, and let's look at the next verse, 26. Blind Pharisee, you don't clean the inside. You're not only a phony, you're a blind phony. First, cleanse the inside of the cup, and then so that its outside may be clean. You'll do better outside cleaning if you start with the inside cleaning. Woe to you, scribes and Pharisees, you frauds, you hypocrites. You are like whitewashed tombs. What's inside? Loot, lust, and death. Beautiful to look at on the outside, but inside full of filth and dead men's bones. What if I told you inside of you, you've got loot, lust, filth, and dead man's bones? Don't you think you better do something about that degree of garbage inside of you? Let's read on. This is Mark in chapter 7. This is a strong theme in Jesus' ministry. Mark chapter 7 and verse 4. Jesus says about the Pharisees, they do the outside cleaning, but they observe all these traditions, these ablution traditions, but their hearts are far from the Lord, and what they say is lip service. They don't really mean it, and they teach as dogmas human precepts, and they teach human precepts as dogmas. They basically warp the revelation of God, they warp the worship of God, and they warp the living for God. Do you see this cleansing of the inside is not just a nice idea, but very, very important. Pope John Paul II, the great document called Towards the Third Millennium, but in that document Towards the Third Millennium in section 52, the Pope says, people who live in the Western part of the world, that's most of the people who are hearing this program, they are interiorly impoverished. They got a bunch of garbage inside, but they don't have much good stuff inside. Inside, interiorly, they are impoverished. That's section 52 of the document Towards the Third Millennium. Another document called The Mystery of the Incarnation. The Pope says in that document, section 11, he says, what we need is a purification of memory. So there's all kinds of stuff in there. Memories, resentments, bitterness, all kinds of
garbage. Well, while we're talking about garbage, let's look back to Mark in chapter 7. And we read the beginning about if we don't cleanse the inside, that really messes up our reception of divine revelation, our giving of worship, and our living of life in Christ. But reading on in that same chapter, Mark 7 and verse 20, the Lord says, "What emerges from within a man, that and nothing else, is what makes him impure. Wicked designs come from the deep recesses of the heart." So what's inside? Loot, lust, rapaciousness, dead men's bones, all kinds of filth, but more details. What's inside the deep recesses of the heart? Acts of fornication, theft, murder, adulterous conduct, greed, maliciousness, deceit, sensuality, envy, blasphemy, arrogance, and obtuse spirit. All these evils come from within. They're in there and render a man impure. If you've got the mind of God, you're going to look at the inside. This is said very clearly in 1 Samuel chapter 16, verse 7. Samuel is looking for a successor of Saul, and he sees Jesse's oldest son, Eliab, and says, "That guy looks like he'd be perfect to be a king." But the Lord says to Samuel, 1 Samuel 16:7, "Do not judge from his appearance or from his lofty stature, because I have rejected him. Not as man sees does God see, because man sees the appearance, but the Lord looks into the heart." The Lord looks at the inside. That's what he's after. He can see everything, but he focuses on the inside. That's how God operates. It's the opposite of the way man operates. Same thing is brought up by Jesus in Luke chapter 16 and verse 15. Jesus says again to the Pharisees, "You justify yourself in the eyes of men, but God reads your hearts." Acts in chapter 1, verse 21. Acts 15, God reads the heart. Jeremiah 17, 10, God reads the heart. God alone looks into the heart. He looks at the inside. So I think you probably have figured it out. We have got to get our insides purified, and right now. 1 Peter chapter 1, verse 22. "By obedience to the truth, you have purified yourselves." We are going to purify ourselves so that we can have a genuine love for people, especially for the brethren, our brothers and sisters in Christ. How do we purify ourselves? How do we purify our insides? By obedience to the truth. Truth in this context probably refers to faithfulness, to truth, to true love, true loyalty, true relationships. God has put people in our lives. Some of them are pretty great. Some of them aren't so great, but they're in our lives, and God has given us these parents. He's given us these children. He's given us these brothers and sisters in the Lord. He's given us these bosses. He's given us these leaders. He's given us people in our lives. We have to obey him and be true in these relationships. And in doing that, we will have a wonderful, amazing, truly miraculous purification of our insides. Thank you, Lord, for just telling us how it works. Look at another passage. This is 2 Corinthians in chapter 7, verse 1. "Since we have these promises, beloved, let us purify ourselves." That's what we're interested in, getting purified inside. "Let us purify ourselves from every defilement of flesh and spirit." We got all these defilements inside of us, and we've got to get rid of them. And how do we get rid of them? In the fear of God, strive to fulfill our consecration
perfectly. We have been baptized. We have been consecrated to the Lord. There are many responsibilities we have with that. Because we're baptized, we should live a certain way. If we strive, it's work, it's an effort, but we can't do it by our power, but we still got to strive to accept the grace to do it by His power. We strive to fulfill our consecration perfectly. We are purified by being true in relationships that the Lord has given us, especially in the relationship with Him. So if we strive to fulfill our consecration perfectly, say, Lord, You're my Savior, You're my Lord, You're my God, You're my brother, I'm going to relate to You accordingly. Abba, Father, You're my Father, I'm Your son, I'm Your daughter, I'm going to relate to You as the most loving daughter or the most loving son, and that's what I'm going to do because You're my Abba. Holy Spirit, my body is Your temple, and so I'm going to love You with all my heart and soul. I'm going to be faithful to You, and as we're faithful to God, guess what? We get purified. Let's pray right now. Oh, Lord, purify our insides so that we might be pleasing as You look right through us to our inside. We pray in Jesus' name. Amen. We ask you to pray about us in the program. The phone number is 513-662-JESU. 513-662-JESU. The address, Presentation Ministries, 3230 McHenry, Cincinnati, Ohio, 45211. 3230 McHenry, Cincinnati, 45211. May Almighty God bless you, the Father, the Son, the Holy Spirit.

0: This is Franciscan Media Saint of the Day for October 13th. Today we celebrate Blessed Marie Rose du Rocher. Drawn to religious life, poor health kept her from pursuing this vocation. Instead, she spent 13 years as housekeeper, hostess, and parish worker for her priest brother's parish in the village of Bouloyle. As a young woman, Eulalie hoped that one day there would be a community of teaching sisters for every Montreal parish. Well known for her graciousness, courtesy, leadership, and tact, she was called the Saint of Beloyal. Eulalie's spiritual director encouraged her to begin her own community, which she was reluctant to do. Finally agreeing, she and two friends moved into a house across the St. Lawrence River from Montreal, where they began a boarding school with 13 students. Poverty, trials, sickness, and slander marked the next 6 years of Sister Marie Rose's life. But from her strong will, intelligence, and common sense were born the Sisters of the Holy Name of Jesus and Mary, a congregation dedicated to education in the faith. Marie Rose du Rocher died in 1849 and was beatified in 1982. There's more about the saints, along with inspiration and Catholic resources, at our website, saintoftheday.org. From Franciscan Media, this has been Saint of the Day.
1: Well, as a teenager, I didn't really see how relevant religion was in my life. In my early 20s, I began to look at other faiths. Well, I understand as a Catholic that the things that I was given at a very early age, those things never ended. They're still with me. That's what drew me back. Because the Catholic Church is worldwide, there are so many different types of people that come to the church, and it's a place where I feel accepted for who I am. I'm where God wants me to be, and I feel like my life can be used for what He wants now. And when I came back, I said, Lord, You were waiting for me the whole time with Your arms open wide, and I have come home.
2: If you've been away from the Catholic Church for whatever reason, we invite you to take another look. 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
3: A Eucharistic miracle moment from the archives of Blessed Carlo Acutis. In 1342, a violent thunderstorm suddenly broke out in the village of Stiefelt. A lightning bolt struck the parish, setting it on fire. The flames quickly spread everywhere and reached the interior of the church. Not knowing what to do, the elderly pastor Jan Hockaerts immediately ran to warn the neighbors. A group of the faithful, led by Jan Balois, decided to try to rescue the Blessed Sacrament. It was impossible to enter the church, and the only solution left was for someone to be lowered down through the window. Jan Balois volunteered. After breaking the glass of the large window near the altar with a bar, he let himself down inside. With great amazement, he saw that the flames, which had already destroyed the whole church, were being kept away from the area around the tabernacle. Jan then opened the tabernacle, grabbed the ciborium containing the consecrated hosts, and carried them to safety. Everyone immediately shouted, "Miracle!" In addition to the many documents describing the miracle, one can admire a painting depicting the miraculous episode in the parish church where it occurred. This event is celebrated each year by the residents of Stiefelt, especially on the Feast of Corpus Christi. Jesus is truly present in the Eucharist. 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For more information on Eucharistic miracles, please visit www.therealpresence.org. This message was brought to you by your local Catholic radio station. 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

This is Divine Office Morning Prayer for Tuesday in the 28th week of Ordinary Time. Lord, open my lips and my mouth will proclaim your praise. Come, let us worship the Lord, our mighty God. The Invitatory Psalm 95. Come, let us sing to the Lord and shout for joy to the rock who saves us. Let us approach him with praise and thanksgiving and sing joyful songs to the Lord. The Lord is God, the mighty God, the great King over all the gods. He holds in his hands the depth of the earth, the highest mountains as well. He made the sea, it belongs to him. The dry land too was formed by his hands. Come then, let us bow down and worship, bending the knee before the Lord our Maker, for he is our God, and we are his people, the flock he shepherds. Today, listen to the voice of the Lord. Do not grow stubborn as your fathers did in the wilderness, when at Meribah and Massa they challenged me and provoked me, although they had seen all my works. 40 years they endured that generation. I said, they are a people whose hearts go astray, and they do not know my ways. So I swore in my anger, they shall not enter into my rest. Glory to the Father, and to the Son, and to the Holy Spirit, as it was in the beginning, is now, and will be forever. Amen.

0: I will sing to you, O Lord. I will learn from you the way of perfection. A reading from Psalm 101. My song is of mercy and justice. I sing to you, O Lord. I will walk in the way of perfection. O when, Lord, will you come? I will walk with blameless heart within my house. I will not set before my eyes whatever is base. I will hate the ways of the crooked. They shall not be my friends. The false-hearted must keep far away. The wicked I disown. The man who slanders his neighbor in secret, I will bring to silence. The man of proud looks and haughty heart, I will never endure. I look to the faithful in the land, that they may dwell with me. He who walks in the way of perfection shall be my friend. No man who practices deceit shall live within my house. No man who utters lies shall stand before my eyes. Morning by morning I will silence all the wicked in the land. Uprooting from the city of the Lord all who do evil. Glory to the Father, and to the Son, and to the Holy Spirit, as it was in the beginning, is now, and will be forever. Amen. So that your people may walk in innocence, you came to us, Lord Jesus, and told us to be holy as your Father is holy. Help your children to love what is truly perfect, so that we may neither speak what is evil nor do what is wrong. Let us stand in your sight and celebrate with you the Father's love and justice. Lord, do not withhold your compassion from us. A canticle from Daniel chapter 3, verses 26, 27, 29, 34 through 41. Blessed are you and praiseworthy, O Lord, the God of our fathers, and glorious forever is your name. For you are just in all you have done. All your deeds are faultless, all your ways right, and all your judgments proper. For we have sinned and transgressed by departing from you, and we have done every kind of evil. For your name's sake, do not deliver us up forever, or make void your covenant. Do not take away your mercy from us, for the sake of Abraham, your beloved, Isaac, your servant, and Israel, your holy one, to whom you promised to multiply their offspring like the stars of heaven, or the sand on the shore of the sea. For we are reduced, O Lord, beyond any other nation, brought low everywhere in the world this day because of our sins. We have in our day no prince, prophet, or leader, no holocaust, sacrifice, oblation, or incense, no place to offer first fruits, to find favor with you. But with contrite heart and humble spirit, let us be received, as though we were holocausts of rams and bullocks, or thousands of fat lambs. So let our sacrifice be in your presence today as we follow you unreservedly. For those who trust in you cannot be put to shame. And now we follow you with our whole heart. We fear you, and we pray to you. Glory to the Father, and to the Son, and to the Holy Spirit, as it was in the beginning, is now, and will be forever. Amen. O God, I will sing to you a new song. A reading from Psalm 144, verses 1 through 10. Blessed be the Lord my rock, who trains my arms for battle, who prepares my hands for war. He is my love, my fortress. He is my stronghold, my savior, my shield, my place of refuge. He brings peoples under my rule. Lord, what is man that you care for him? Mortal man, that you keep him in mind? Man, who is merely a breath, whose life fades like a passing shadow? Lower your heavens and come down, touch the mountains, wreathe them in smoke, flash your lightnings, rout the foe, shoot your arrows and put them to flight. Reach down from heaven and save me, draw me out from the mighty waters, from the hands of alien foes whose mouths are filled with lies, whose hands are raised in perjury. To you, O God, I will sing a new song. I will play on the 10-stringed harp. To you who give kings their victory, who set David your servant free. Glory to the Father, and to the Son, and to the Holy Spirit, as it was in the beginning, is now, and will be forever. Amen. Lord God of strength, you gave your Son victory over death. Direct your church's fight against evil in the world. Clothe us with the weapons of light and unite us under one banner of love, that we may receive our eternal reward after the battle of earthly life. A reading from Isaiah chapter 55, verses 1 through 3. All you who are thirsty, come to the water. You who have no money, come receive grain and eat. Come without paying and without cost, drink wine and milk. Why spend your money for what is not bread, your wages for what fails to satisfy? Heed me, and you shall eat well. You shall delight in rich fare. Come to me heedfully. Listen that you may have life. I will renew with you the everlasting covenant, the benefits assured to David. Lord, listen to my cry. All my trust is in your promise.
1: Lord, listen to my cry. All my trust is in your promise.
0: Dawn finds me watching, crying out for you.
1: All my trust is in your promise.
0: Glory to the Father, and to the Son, and to the Holy Spirit.
1: Lord, listen to my cry. All my trust is in your promise.
0: Lord, save us from the hands of all who hate us. The Canticle of Zechariah. Blessed be the Lord, the God of Israel. He has come to his people to set them free. He has raised up for us a mighty Savior, born of the house of his servant David. Through his holy prophets, he promised of old that he would save us from our enemies, from the hands of all who hate us. He promised to show mercy to our fathers and to remember his holy covenant. This was the oath he swore to our father Abraham, to set us free from the hands of our enemies, free to worship him without fear, holy and righteous in his sight all the days of our life. You, my child, shall be called the prophet of the Most High, for you will go before the Lord to prepare his way, to give his people knowledge of salvation by the forgiveness of their sins. In the tender compassion of our God, the dawn from on high shall break upon us, to shine on those who dwell in darkness and the shadow of death, and to guide our feet into the way of peace. Glory to the Father, and to the Son, and to the Holy Spirit, as it was in the beginning, is now, and will be forever. Amen. Lord, save us from the hands of all who hate us.
2: Man was created to glorify God through his deeds. Let us earnestly pray.
3: May we give glory to your name, Lord.
2: We bless you, Creator of all things, for you have given us the goods of the earth and brought us to this day.
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2: Look with favor on us as we begin our daily work. 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
2: Grant joy and peace to us and to all we meet this day.
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2: And now, in song, we pray the prayer that Jesus gave us.

Increase in us, Lord, the faith you have given us, and bring to a harvest worthy of heaven the praise we offer you at the beginning of this new day. We ask this through our Lord Jesus Christ, your Son, who lives and reigns with you in the Holy Spirit, one God, forever and ever. May the Lord bless us, protect us from all evil, and bring us to everlasting life. Amen.

0: You know, I was just thinking that today being the 109th anniversary of the miracle of the sun at Fatima, Portugal, when the sun appeared to spin and change colors and plunge toward the earth. What do you think those 100,000 people were saying when they watched this?
1: Here comes the sun. Here comes the sun.
0: Okay, it's time to go. That's all the time we have today for morning prayer and praise. We will be back again tomorrow. Right now, though, let's get a final blessing from Deacon Daryl Wentworth.
2: Let's pray. We thank you, God and Father of Jesus, our Savior, for the knowledge and immortality you have given us through him. Make us humble of heart. Help us to serve one another out of reverence for Christ. Pour out your Spirit on us, your servants. Make us sincere in our love for each other. You instructed man to labor and to exercise dominion over the earth. May our work honor you and sanctify our brothers and sisters. Hear us, O Lord, for the glory of your name, through Christ our Lord. Amen.
0: Have a great Tuesday. We'll catch you tomorrow for Morning Prayer and Praise on the Sword Catholic Radio Network.
3: Hi, this is Teresa Tomeo. Catholic Connection coming up at the top of the hour for the heart and soul of Kansas on the Sword.
4: Here's your Tuesday morning Sword Point weather forecast. For today, we're looking at mostly sunny skies through a majority of the day, but there will be a chance for an on-and-off shower or thunderstorm as we get into mid to late afternoon. Highs in the upper 80s and southeast winds at 5 to 10 miles per hour, switching to the south and west. Showers may be a thunderstorm for tonight, lows in the lower 60s, north winds at 5 to 10. Then showers and maybe a thunderstorm for the first half of Wednesday, with highs in the upper 60s, northeast winds 5 to 10 miles per hour. Showers on the overnight, lows upper 50s. That's your Sword Point weather forecast from the Sword, KSWZLP and KSWZLP.com. I'm NOWCAST meteorologist Corey Hogarth.
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1: It is a Tuesday morning. It is October 13th, 2026. Great to be with you. Coming to you, of course, this morning's edition of Catholic Connection, a special edition. Again, we are in Rome, continuing our In the Footsteps of the Pope's Pilgrimage. Our co-host is Dr. Matthew Bunsen. Deacon Dom and I are enjoying taking your pilgrims to the Eternal City. And what a special morning they had this morning. They were up bright and early for a private tour of the Sistine Chapel and the Vatican Museums. On this day in our church history, the miracle of the sun occurred in Fatima, and it's recognized, of course, as the anniversary today, the event that occurred in 1917, which some 70,000 people witnessed. We do have a very, very good show for you today, as always. We have Dr. Bunsen once again with us to give us an update on the Holy Father and also talk about the importance of pilgrimage. We are following the story for you, obviously, very closely, being in Rome for the rest of the week with our group. And Dr. Bunsen has been really doing double duty, running back and forth to the EWTN office and then joining us on all of our tours and whatnot. But he'll have another update. The Holy Father will be entering the hospital today, and the surgery is scheduled for tomorrow. So Dr. Matthew Bunsen is with us right off the bat after the news and the weather. And then we have just a delightful interview we did with Bishop Thomas Olmsted, the Bishop Emeritus from Phoenix, and Monica Hannon, a beautiful book on Surrender to Lead. It's really a powerful book because we often hear about surrendering. Each person obviously needs to have their own surrender moments in the relationship with the Lord and the church. But what about when you're a leader? What does that look like? Bishop Olmsted and Monica Hannon will fill us in. Our number two, we have the amazing Jimmy Akins going to be joining us on his latest book, Evidence for Christ and How We Know That Jesus is the Messiah. And last but not least, for our number two, we have Maria Scaparlanda and her wonderful story of Blessed Stanley Rother and the film American Martyr, the Stanley Rother story that is coming out very soon. So we look forward to joining you again all this week. Stay close to Catholic Connection and all of our news outlets. Oh, one reminder, there's a beautiful story on Church Pop this morning that gives you several ideas on how to support the Holy Father. They're suggesting saying a rosary. They're suggesting maybe taking in an extra mass this week in honor of the Holy Father, offering up your own sufferings for him, and then just really praying for him very, very strongly and more intently this week, obviously, because the surgery is tomorrow. You can find that article on Church Pop, another EWTN outlet. Let's take a look at the forecast on a Tuesday morning. The National Weather Service is saying heavy rainfall, a threat continues in the southwest, and then we have some record warmth in the plains in the Midwest. We still have that remnant moisture from Tropical Storm Rachel that's persisting over portions of the Great Basin in the southwest and bringing a potential heavy to excessive rainfall risk, well above average, and potentially record-breaking temperatures developing across the plains and Midwest early this week, spreading into the lower Mississippi Valley and southeast midweek. It is a Tuesday morning. Let's check the news on a Tuesday and see what's happening, starting with the latest on the Holy Father in Rome. As we mentioned, the Holy Father is set to be admitted to Rome's Gemelli Hospital later this morning on Tuesday, October 13th, for surgery to remove a localized nodule in his lung. According to the prefecture of the papal household, all of the Holy Father's audiences have been canceled due to the hospitalization, and that will be through October 20th. The Holy Father announcing the upcoming operation at the Angelus on Sunday, explaining the small localized nodule had been discovered during recent medical evaluations. Responding to reporters' questions about the Pope's health on Monday, Matteo Bruni, director of the Holy See Press Office, clarifying that the examinations had been routine checks. He also confirmed that the Pope's hospital stay following surgery is expected to last about 1 week, as mentioned on Sunday. The Holy Father has received messages of support from churches and political leaders across all five continents, held all his scheduled audiences yesterday. However, as we mentioned earlier, he will not be partaking in the afternoon session of the meeting in the Paul VI Hall, marking the 10th anniversary of the publication of Amoris Laetitia, nor will he be taking part in the closing mass that is scheduled for tomorrow. And the Vicar General of the Diocese of Rome, as we mentioned earlier, will lead the rosary for the Pope today at 6 p.m. Rome time in the St. John Paul II Chapel of Rome's Gemelli Hospital, where the Holy Father is being admitted for surgery. All parishes and religious communities of the diocese and, of course, around the world are invited to pray the rosary at the same hour, entrusting the Pope to the intercession of the Virgin Mary. In other news this morning, Scott Carr tells us one person was killed and at least four were hurt yesterday during an incident aboard the Goliath roller coaster at Six Flags in Georgia.
2: Officials at Six Flags have confirmed that one park visitor died in the incident Monday, that the Goliath had to be evacuated, and that the park was shut down. Neither they nor police in Cobb County, Georgia, have confirmed how the person died or what led to the accident. Several reports cite witnesses who say they saw a man fall from the coaster, which climbs to a height of 200 feet and reaches speeds of 70 miles an hour. I'm Scott Carr.
1: President Trump considering joining Saudi Arabia strikes on Houthi rebels following attacks on the Riyadh airport over the weekend. The attack by the Iran-backed Houthis left at least 13 people dead, including one American, injuring more than 300. The airport was struck again on Sunday, causing a fire and several injuries. Trump telling reporters over the weekend he was weighing all of his options. In a post on X, the Houthis issued a warning to travelers about using Saudi airports, calling them vulnerable to attack. And Matt Madison tells us Delta will delay the start of its nonstop service between Atlanta and Saudi Arabia until early next year.
3: Delta had planned to begin the new service on October 23rd, but postponed the debut after several deadly attacks on King Khalid International Airport. Delta's decision came after the FAA advised airlines on Sunday to exercise caution when flying in or around Saudi Arabia. Iran-backed Houthi rebels in Yemen claimed responsibility for Saturday's missile attack that killed at least 12 people and wounded more than 300 at Riyadh's main airport. I'm Matt Mattinson.
1: Senator Rick Scott calling for Florida to come together, rebuild, and recover after he toured Dumit and Dustin yesterday. Dewey Dustin, whose restaurant was heavily damaged by Hurricane Isaias, says people in the city named for the great-great-grandfather have been doing just that.
4: You know what? I've probably had 25 calls from people from our community and from people all over the country wanting to know how things were and wanting to know what they could do to help.
1: Dustin says he hopes to make repairs to the building and the dock and reopen in the near future. Meantime, Scott, who also had a briefing at the Okaloosa County Emergency Operations Center this week, says he'll work with local, state, and federal partners to get panhandle communities back on their feet. The storm making landfall on Friday as a Category 2 hurricane along the western Florida panhandle. Five deaths are blamed on those storms, two in Florida, two in Alabama, and another death in South Carolina. Texas-based oil companies that evacuated their platforms out in the Gulf during Hurricane Isaias are now turning those pumps back on.
5: No damage to the infrastructure in the Gulf. This will all be back online by the end of the week.
1: University of Houston professor Ed Herr says the storm did not plow into parts of the Gulf where refineries operate, so there will not be a ripple effect that hits the gas pump. President Trump is facing backlash over a newly announced deal to allow Russian diesel into the U.S. and global markets.
6: Republican Tom Tillis and six other senators releasing a bipartisan statement condemning the president's plan and calling on the administration to immediately reverse course.
1: Reporter Garrett Hake says Ukrainian President Volodymyr Zelensky also criticizing the agreement, which critics say gives the Russian president a financial lifeline, undermining U.S. sanctions. But some Republicans are arguing it could lower fuel prices and give Trump leverage over Moscow. Trump says Russia will immediately release 300,000 tons of diesel to ease a global fuel shortage, with more shipments to follow. And the president also says now he's looking at firing U.S. Ambassador to Greece, Kimberly Guilfoyle. The ex-fiancée of Donald Trump Jr. is accused of asking a businessman to pay off her $100,000 credit card debt in exchange for access to the administration. On Monday, the president said, "We're looking at it," when reporters asked if he considered firing her, adding, "We're not happy." Her attorneys say she was attempting to collect money owed for legitimate work she did before entering diplomatic service. Minnesota Congresswoman Ilhan Omar is calling a federal raid of her home an attempt to target political enemies and weaponize federal law enforcement. The Democrat posting a statement on social media after federal agents searched her D.C. area home yesterday morning. The raid was reportedly in connection to an investigation into her immigration paperwork. She went on to say that President Trump has targeted her for 10 years with what she called baseless lies and smear campaigns. Cleanup efforts are underway after Tropical Storm Rachel slammed the West Coast over the weekend. In Las Vegas, storms dropped over an inch of rain at Harry Reid International Airport, leading to lengthy ground delays. Meanwhile, several Southern California coastal communities saw significant flooding, and flood watches remain in place for parts of Arizona, Nevada, Utah, and Idaho today, with up to 3 inches possible in some areas. Tammy Trujillo tells us dangerous online behavior by its AI models is leading Anthropic to cut off some internet access.
7: TechCrunch reports Anthropic is cutting off live internet access to its internal evaluations until it can straighten out the rogue AI agents. Researchers are alarmed because that means those AI models can't be evaluated before they're released. I'm Tammy Trujillo.
1: And Brad Ford says nearly all parts of Washington State were affected by wildfire smoke this year.
8: The Washington Department of Ecology released its air quality review. Central and northeastern Washington had the worst air quality, followed by southeast Washington, then western Washington. Coastal areas avoided most of the smoke. Okanagan and Chelan counties had the highest number of days that were unhealthy for sensitive groups. I'm Brad Ford.
1: A man is dead after being attacked by a tiger at a wildlife park in England. Alex Taylor Brown reports that, according to South Yorkshire Police, the man managed to climb into a Siberian tiger enclosure at the wildlife park from an overhead walkway over the weekend.
9: An eyewitness has told some of the papers that a woman apparently tried to stop the man from going in, but he managed to overpower her. He's then alleged to have started bowing down to the tiger before it attacked him.
1: The man suffered serious injuries and was pronounced dead at the scene despite medical efforts. The park was evacuated and closed for the weekend. Authorities say the tiger was unharmed and remained in its enclosure, posing no further threat to the public. Park officials posting on social media yesterday that the animal will not be euthanized. And Sara Lee Kessler tells us that actress Selma Blair is now being charged with assault following mid-air chaos on a recent Delta flight.
10: TMZ says the 54-year-old had a meltdown Sunday night while flying from L.A. to New York City, punching a flight attendant and then biting another when they stopped her from opening the plane's door mid-flight. The actress was arrested after Delta Flight 938 landed at JFK International Airport and taken to a hospital, reportedly kicking a police officer in the head and attacking a nurse in the ambulance. A rep for Blair says she'd suffered a medical emergency. The actress is known to have multiple sclerosis, a neurological and autoimmune condition that can impact communication between the brain and the body. I'm Sara Lee Kessler.
1: And a new study from the University of Colorado Boulder is finding busier people tend to be less depressed and perform better. Here's researcher Caitlin McKimmy, who studied more than 1,600 undergraduate students.
11: When you're stressed about time and time makes you feel anxious. It's actually really bad in terms of your mental health. But when your schedule is objectively busier, then you actually tend to have better mental health.
1: The study finding those who scored better on measures of mindfulness were able to take on a busier schedule without compromising their mental health. It's a Tuesday morning, October 13th. Thanks for tuning into this special edition of Catholic Connection. Our pilgrims today were up bright and early to get a very nice private tour of the Sistine Chapel. It's very busy still here in Rome, and we are going to keep you up to date all week on the Holy Father's situation right here from Rome with our friend Dr. Bunsen. We'll be right back on a Tuesday morning.

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10: Welcome back to Catholic Connection on a Tuesday, and it's great to have an expert so readily available at my fingertips to talk about all things Rome, all things papal, and all things church. Dr. Matthew Bunsen needs no introduction. So here we are today, the Holy Father checking into Gemelli Hospital, known as the Hospital of the Popes. There is a special rosary that's going to be said in the chapel, which is very nice. What else do we know at this point, Matthew?
11: Yeah, we know that the course of treatment is pretty straightforward at this point. He'll be checking in today. The anticipation is that he will have surgery tomorrow. The extent of it is still not exactly clear, but obviously it's intended to remove the nodule on the lung, and I'm sure that that will be biopsied, and we'll see everything else that follows. The papal schedule has been essentially suspended until October 20th, so it's an 8-day recovery. One of the funny things about this whole situation is that when he made the announcement, the Pope himself, and you and I talked about the fact that he made the announcement, so it was a transparency. But everyone was asking, why so sudden? Why did we have to do this so quickly? Well, the first is obviously to get it done. But then there's also, in the back of everyone's mind, is the upcoming trip to Peru. To Peru, to Uruguay, and to Argentina. Mm-hmm. Peru, I think, looms large in this. A, because the Pope wants to go, very much so, given his close connection to Peru, but also practicalities in terms of medicine. Any surgery on the lungs will really require several weeks, if not 3 weeks, of recovery time so that you can fly and adjust to and survive the altitudes that he's going into, particularly a place like Cusco.
10: Right. And one of the things we were discussing as well this morning is the frustration we have, and this is why I think it was important for the Holy Father to be transparent, which he was, on Sunday, and to come speak to his

0: era. You know, there was a time when popes lived, proclaimed the gospel, and died, and barely anyone anywhere
1: right.
0: knew about them.
1: Now they literally sneeze, and everybody knows about it in
0: right.
1: a nanosecond.
0: Yes,
1: right.
0: exactly.
1: Yeah.
0: And I think this is one of the reasons why Pope Leo wanted to, is to use that phrase again, get ahead of the story by making the announcement himself.
1: Now, in terms of the process, he's checking in today. The surgery is tomorrow. Do we know what time, how long the surgery will take?
0: I don't think those details have been released, but I would anticipate that probably today we'll have many more specifics.
1: So we are in, this is our fourth full day of our pilgrimage, and you've been to Italy so many times and traveled around the world, but this is your first time as hosting a pilgrimage. Just thoughts now that we're in several days into the journey.
0: Yeah, I personally think there have been two really, not surprises, but mild, pleasant discoveries. The first is, well, the obvious one, I'll set aside, I mean, the fun of traveling with you.
1: Thank you.
0: That sort of takes care of itself. But the other two are the beauty of Italy, but then to be able to see it as a pilgrim.
1: Mm-hmm.
0: Because if you're going to help lead a pilgrimage like this, you actually have to think and try to be a pilgrim.
1: Mm-hmm.
0: And that requires a certain humility, but then a recognition of the holy and beautiful places we're going. And then the other most important part is being able to spend time with the pilgrims. This is a truly remarkable group of women and men who are here to take that pilgrimage.
1: I had a meeting this morning with our office here in Rome, and you were brave and got up very early for the very early private Sistine Chapel tour.
0: Yeah.
1: What was it like to see? I love seeing it through their eyes when they walk in. What was that like this morning? Tell our listeners.
0: You could hear, because we were just about the only people in there, with the exception of the security guards, you could hear the audible gasps of the pilgrims as they walked in. Because for many, this is the dream of a lifetime. It's a bucket list item, mm-hmm. certainly as on the Catholic bucket list. But then also to have the sort of expert guides that we did to be able to articulate not just the art, the history of the art, the personalities involved, but also the deep theological significance of the frescoes of Michelangelo's work. And then to be able to sit at our leisure.
1: Sit. Understand, sit, which you normally don't get to do in the Sistine Chapel. You're standing with a crowd of, you know, how many hundred people, right?
0: Correct. And to sit and just look up at the creation, at all of the artwork, and then, of course, the Last Judgment, which sprawls across the wall behind the altar.
1: Mm-hmm.
0: And then to be able to wander a little bit in the chapel to where the conclave had just mm-hmm. taken place a year and a half ago. So this is a place of living history, it is a place of living faith, and it is a place of eternal beauty.
1: And the Sistine Chapel, and I'm sure one of the guides, the wonderful Daniele, explained that it just has undergone another cleaning. I wouldn't say a restoration, but there has been some attempt to really even brighten the colors. And the Blessed Mother's dress, her gown, to me, when we saw it... I think, was it over the summertime? I can't remember, with the patrons of the arts. But the colors were even more vivid than I remembered.
0: Oh, significantly. It was not aggressively illuminated because mm-hmm. this was very early, but it didn't need to be.
1: Mm-hmm.
0: And you can also see in some ways the genius of the architects. And to be able to look at those frescoes, and you said something really important, the vibrant, almost fluorescent quality of the art. It brought it to life even close, even more vividly. But it's also a reminder of what it looked like when it was originally painted and was intended.
1: So your thoughts on pilgrimage, what would you say to our listeners who have thought, well, you know, I don't know if I want to go with a group? And my thing is, if you've never come here to have everything organized for you, that's one aspect. For me, even more importantly, is the camaraderie, the mm-hmm. friendships, the sharing. We have a few people with us that were helping, who I know one person fell, and it was just walking and tripped, which happens often, and she hurt her leg, and everybody rushed to help her. She's fine.
0: Yeah.
1: But that's what occurs. Your brothers and sisters walking in these footsteps, right?
0: Yeah, so I mentioned that one of the nicest parts of this, not the nicest part, has been getting to know everyone and how instant that camaraderie was. Because it isn't simply a tour.
1: Mm-hmm.
0: This is an actual pilgrimage. The peregrinatio, it is a journey together.
1: Mm-hmm.
0: But at the heart of it is faith. And so we're sharing our faith together, which means that we see each other as brothers and sisters mm-hmm. in that faith.
1: And once you get here and you get into the vibe, shall we say, of Italy, you understand that some things may happen on time, some things may not. But I think it's just been an extraordinary journey. And in terms of any other advice for folks listening about a pilgrimage, what would you say before we wrap up?
0: Well, the first is

0: find your destination. Find the holy places that you really want to go. And consider it. I mean, think about it. It's obviously an investment for anyone. Mm-hmm. And if you have the means, terrific. If there are ways that you can do this, do it. But you can also do local pilgrimages where you are. A pilgrimage is that journey of faith with a destination. Now, we all have in mind our eternal destination, but this is also a journey that gets us a little closer to that. Mm-hmm. And so if you're thinking of a pilgrimage, I would highly recommend Italy. Obviously, I'd encourage anyone to take a pilgrimage with you.
1: Oh, thank you.
0: Because it is so well organized, plus you're just, you and Dom are fun. But it's also, you want to find people who are experts.
1: Right.
0: Someone asked, we did a Q&A session on the bus, mm-hmm. about what recommendations would you give to pilgrims, people who are planning a pilgrimage. And my answer, it seemed a little sharp at first perhaps, was that so many pilgrims make the mistake, the biggest mistakes before they even leave their country. They pick the wrong tour, they pick mm-hmm. the wrong destination. And planning, discernment. But a lot of prayer should go into planning. It's not the same thing as going to a Disney vacation,
1: right,
0: or a Caribbean cruise.
1: Mm-hmm.
0: This has to be taken very serious. It has to be done through a discernment process.
1: Yeah. What can we expect from our news outlets at EWTN regarding the Holy Father?
0: Well, we are obviously all over this story. It is deeply significant for us. Lost in some of this discussion is that here in Rome, tomorrow was supposed to be the closing mass mm-hmm. of the anniversary, for the 10th anniversary of the release of Amoris Laetitia. So the conference is wrapping up. Two bits of news. Obviously, the Pope will not be at mm-hmm. the closing mass. But the final report that was expected to be released this week, sort of the synthesis or the results of their conversations, that will not be released publicly.
1: Okay.
0: Because it's going to be handed to the Holy Father, who has asked for that, because he wants to read it and think about it first.
1: Well, we look forward to chatting with you. I'm going to pray for the Holy Father that all goes well tomorrow, but we'll keep everyone updated, and don't forget to tune into all of our outlets, all of our programming, our wonderful EWTN News Nightly, EWTNNews.com, The Register, and more. Matthew, we will see you out there on the pilgrimage journey.
0: It's great to be with you.
1: And we'll be right back.
2: The threats of this world are real, but we do not stand against such threats alone. Our Heavenly Father stands with us, and in Him, we can find all we need to face such times. The Lord offers us the spirit of peace in place of fear, and a spirit of hope in place of worry. 2 Chronicles 17:14 reminds us to humble ourselves before Him and seek Him for healing upon our land. This earth is His creation for His people. And we know that He who died for His creation intends to sustain it. Draw upon His strength each day for the worry that day holds, and rest securely that He is indeed faithful to be with us, even to the ends of the age. Now here's another sword from the sword to hold on to. I have said these things to you that you may have peace. In the world you will have tribulation, but take heart. I have overcome the world. John 16:33. Attacking with the Word of God. We're the sword.
3: Here's your Tuesday morning Sword Point weather forecast. For today, we're looking at mostly sunny skies through a majority of the day, but there will be a chance for an on and off shower or thunderstorm as we get into mid to late afternoon. Highs in the upper 80s and southeast winds at 5 to 10 miles per hour, switching to the south and west. Showers may be a thunderstorm for tonight, lows in the lower 60s, north winds at 5 to 10. Then showers and maybe a thunderstorm for the first half of Wednesday, with highs in the upper 60s, northeast winds 5 to 10 miles per hour, showers on the overnight, lows upper 50s. That's your Sword Point weather forecast from the Sword, KSWZLP and KSWZLP.com. I'm Nowcast meteorologist Corey Hogarth.
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1: 27 minutes past the hour. Thanks for tuning in to EWTN's Catholic Connection. What an honor to have Monica Hannon. She's been with us before. She's an Emmy Award-winning journalist and author. And also on the phone with us, Most Reverend Thomas J. Olmsted, Bishop Emeritus of Phoenix. We're talking about the beautiful book, Surrender to Lead, by Monica. She's a winner of the Catholic Media Association's Award for Best Book from a Small Publisher. And Bishop Olmsted providing commentary throughout the book. And toward the end of the book, Monica actually interviews him for additional comments. Welcome to both of you, Bishop Olmsted. Great to have you back on the program, my friend.
5: Thank you, Teresa. Really good to be on the program with you and with
1: Monica. Yes, Monica, what an honor. Great to have you back on as well.
6: Well, thank you so much. And Bishop, it's great to talk with you again.
5: Yes, thank you.
1: We've got a great subject to discuss. This is such an important issue in the Christian walk. The title is called Surrender to Lead. Monica, give us a summary and what led you to pull this book together, because there are a number of different testimonies in the book, 11 in total, I understand.
6: Right. Well, actually, initially, what happened was the TLI, Tepeyac Leadership Initiative, has a series of books on leadership, and Christopher Pereira, the executive director, asked me to be he wanted to write a book about, you know, have me be kind of the focus, and I wasn't comfortable with that. And then, ironically, I was asking him to do the same thing, let me write a book on him on leadership, and he wasn't comfortable with it. So what we came to was the idea that there are so many people that I felt were good leaders, mm-hmm. that God was putting into my life. And so I thought, well, you know, I will just interview a lot of people and see where it leads. And the thing that kept coming up over and over again was their surrender story. It mm-hmm. was really, I didn't plan to do it that way, but as I was doing the interviews, every one of them, as I was talking to them, had a surrender story. You know, they'd have this harrowing experience, or their life would, you know, be going out of control, and they would surrender to God, and it would lead to a leadership opportunity. Mm. It happened over and over again, and that's, you'll see that when you read the book.
1: Your Excellency, this is so important to understand the concept of surrender. It's throughout Scripture. I spent the last 10 minutes before you both came on talking about various verses and a little bit of my own journey to surrender. Why is surrendering so important to leading, do you think, Your Excellency?
5: Well, if we don't surrender to the Lord, then we can get in the way. And it's the Lord who needs to lead. And he's the one that leads us. But he really wants us to be leaders in his name, among those where he's placed us, wherever that is. At the present time, I'm a retired bishop, but I still have people to whom I have a responsibility to lead and to encourage along the journey.
1: As a bishop, that certainly is a challenging position. How did you find yourself, and what did you do to surrender? Because we don't just surrender once. It requires us getting up every morning and saying, here I am, Lord. I have come to do your will. What did you find was very helpful to you when you were leading the Diocese of Phoenix?
5: Well, I would say the first thing is I've always started my day since I was ordained a priest with the prayer of abandonment of Charles de Foucault. Mm. My Father, I abandon myself into your hands. Do with me what you will. Whatever you do, I thank you. It goes on and on. It for me, it says how I think I need to live each day. And if it starts with the word Father, ends with the word Father, because we're all beloved children of His. So if I surrender to Him, there's a much better chance He'll work through me, and He'll use whatever gifts I have that He's given to me. For the good of others.
1: Yes, he wants that willing heart. He wants that open heart. Monica, tell us about how did you find the 11 people who are in the book?
6: Well, some of them I knew from doing stories in the past. Some of them I just happened upon and started conversations with them. And many of them I think the Lord put in my past. So I would just, part of my, it's kind of, I would have to say, probably, and my work as a broadcaster puts me in touch with a lot of these people. But I would, mm-hmm. I just start conversations with people, and then I ask a lot of probing questions. I think it probably makes some people uncomfortable, but it's just kind of a something that I just automatically do because of my broadcasting career. And I would just start talking to them. I would be at a group with them, and they would start telling their stories. I honestly think that they were led to me. I really do think that they were led to me by the Holy Spirit, because I can't so many of them came to me, and they were perfect for this book that I really can't even explain it.
1: Before we take a break, you have about 2.5 minutes. Can you share quickly one of the stories? I've gone through some of the summaries, and they're all amazing, but share quickly one of the testimonies.
6: Okay, well, I talked with a cowboy who said that he had been struggling all of his life. He's always was Catholic, but he'd been struggling his entire life with particular sins and couldn't seem to get past them. And he was thrown from his horse and was in a lot of pain, and he heard the voice of God in his head saying, knock it off. And so he thought that should get his attention, but it really didn't. And so the second time it happened, he was thrown from his horse, and the horse fell on him, and
1: oh my
6: gosh,
1: he
6: was severely injured, and yet he managed to get up after lying there for a while. He managed, same thing, he heard the voice in his head, again, God trying to get his attention, get up, knock it off. So he managed somehow to get up, get back on his horse, and rode back, put the horse away. He called his priest, he went to confession, and then he got home and got in a chair, but then he couldn't get out of the chair for a couple of days. He had broken ribs, a concussion, a separated shoulder, severely injured, and couldn't get out of the chair again. And then he actually saw words, gospel words on the wall. Like, he had a vision of it on the wall. He asked his wife to bring it to him and bring the Bible to him. He looked it up, and it really spoke to him. And after that, he was able to surrender his life to God, and it's made all the difference. And now he is in cowboy circles, he says surrender isn't really a thing. But now he spends his life talking to others about his Catholic faith, and he leads CEOs, and it's very important to him. And he's also not afraid in rough circles to actually bring up his faith. So it's made a big difference in his life.
1: I guess you could say that God really knocked him off his high horse, right? That cliche is very effective.
6: That's exactly right.
1: As I was talking about St. Francis and that statue of St. Francis in front of the Basilica of Assisi, which is my favorite piece of art in Assisi, where he was riding his horse down, supposedly down to Puglia to fight for the papal army, and he gets knocked off his horse right by Assisi and Spoleto, literally, and is sick, and then God speaks to him and says, get back home, I have some things for you to do. And, it takes that some time. When we come back, though, I want to talk about the fact that this is a great example, but I'm sure all of those who you interviewed, Monica, including Your Excellency, I'm sure you can talk about this when we come back. If we would only get a clue earlier, God always allows for consistent U-turns as long as you have a contrite heart and go to confession and receive the sacrament. But the church offers us such a beautiful blueprint on how to do this well, surrender, and what it means and the beauty of the faith when that happens. And if we would just kind of tie in a little bit earlier and say, okay, uncle, basta, I give my life to you, it could be a lot happier, a lot earlier, just saying. Having a great conversation with Bishop Thomas Olmsted and Monica Hannon, a beautiful book, Surrender to Lead. More on this wonderful book up next.

0: Jesus commanded his disciples to go forth and preach the gospel to all nations. This they did in word and in deed. More recently, the Second Vatican Council reaffirmed every Catholic's role in this great commission. In answer to this call, St. Paul Street Evangelization has developed a unique, non-confrontational approach to this mandate, loosely modeled after the modern pro-life movement. We aren't like many other evangelists that are pushy and in your face. We don't stand and yell on street corners or force anyone to listen to us if they don't want to. Instead, St. Paul Street Evangelization is committed to presenting a positive, passionately Catholic, and non-confrontational presence to a world hungry for the truth. For more information on how you can help, go to www.streetevangelization.com. That's www.streetevangelization.com.
1: There was no single event. It was more gradual.
2: My husband was not Catholic, and at the time, I didn't really think that it really mattered which church we went to, because we all loved God and we all loved Jesus. And that was the start of my journey out of the Catholic Church, where I remained out of the Catholic Church for over 30 years.
3: When I was outside of the church, there was always an unsettled feeling. There was always a feeling of something missing and something not complete.
2: When I started to read the Bible, I could see that our Catholic faith is steeped in Scripture. I could see some of the sacraments in Scripture. I could see some of the liturgy in Scripture.
3: I wouldn't be the spouse, I wouldn't be the father, wouldn't be the person that I am without the church and without the sacraments, particularly the Eucharist. I can't live without it.
4: If you've been away from the Catholic Church for whatever reason, we invite you to take another look. 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
5: 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Monica Hannon is with us, the author, along with Bishop Olmsted. He is from the Diocese of Phoenix. He's Bishop Emeritus of Phoenix. And, of course, he was involved in this project. He was interviewed for the book and also shares, as you mentioned, his many thoughts on surrender. Your Excellency, I'd like to go back to you a bit. And sometimes, why do you think it takes us so long to surrender when it's the best thing we can do in our entire lives?
6: Well, of course, the devil never wants us to be witnessing to Christ, and plants little questions within us, fears, perhaps at times, other times pride. But the things that I think we often forget is that the leadership in the church that's really most influential, I think, is that of the laity. Lay people are the ones whose witness for their peers influence them much more than a priest coming up and talking to them or a bishop. And that's how Monica and I started doing some things together. And the Tepeyac Leadership Initiative is something that mm-hmm. I've been happy to be part of, because it's precisely that. It's helping remind laypersons that wherever God has put them, whether it's a broadcaster or it's a journalist or it's somebody riding a horse, whatever, it's the mission of the laity is for those for whom they'll encounter each day.
5: What's interesting, Monica, is the approach you took in this book, Surrender to Lead, as opposed to just surrender, that journey of surrender, which we all must go through in order to really find out what God wants us to do. Why did you choose this idea of leadership associated with surrendering?
7: Well, because I leadership is very important to TLI, so I wanted to show people that they could be leaders, but that surrender was very important. You know, humility is very important mm-hmm. to leaders. And also, I think we don't always associate surrender and leadership in the same vein. And as Bishop said, our mission, of course, at TLI is to transform, you know, all of our mission as lay people is to transform society from within. You know, not even the Pope can do that in the way the laity is positioned to do it. That's what Vatican II is all about. Mm-hmm. And to get the laity out there, that's what TLI is about. And so I wanted to do something that would help further that mission in the way that was unique to my abilities. So, you know, I could write and I could ask questions. And so I wanted to put it into a book and maybe get that into people's hands that way. And I wanted to write stories that were interesting and fun to read so that people would actually pick it up and read it.
5: Do you think, Monica, that we are, as Catholics, getting a better understanding, and of course, I'm sure Your Excellency would agree with this because he just commented on the lady, that the leadership is not just with our priests and our bishops and our deacons. It has to come from all of us. Everyone is responsible to evangelize according to our baptism.
7: Well, I think that is really true. I mean, if we, as Bishop Olmsted said, we are out there talking to each other. We can't depend on what's going on in the church on Sundays. We're out there talking to one another in our daily lives. And that doesn't mean that, you know, we have to necessarily proselytize at work, but it's how we live. It's how we live our lives. And also, Catholics need to be well-formed in their faith so that when they're asked questions, they can answer them, and they live their faith. And then it shows, you know, the early Christians were... people could see from their love and their faith and their happiness that what they had was real and true. And I think that that's true of our Catholic faith today as well.
5: Tell us about the Navy SEAL who thought he was invincible.
7: Yeah, he did think he was invincible. He said he was trained to believe he was invincible. You know, he said that when you run into a hail of bullets day after day, you do feel like somehow you are invincible. And so he quit the SEALs, decided to become an attorney, went to Yale, got advanced degrees, became, you know, as a lawyer, he was working for the Trump administration, and he said he still felt like he was somewhat invincible until after the first election, or after the second election, when Trump did not win that election, he lost his job. And because he had worked in the Trump administration, he worked under Bill Barr, he was not able to get another job. He felt like he wasn't able to get hired, and at the time he felt like it was because of his past association, even though he'd had nothing to do with his job, wasn't political in nature. People would look at his resume and they would say, okay, well, this is what you did, and so therefore he was having trouble getting hired. And he said it was the first time that he felt like, you know, he'd been Mr. Success, and now this is the first time that he felt like he was reaching he was hitting his head against the wall, and he couldn't get moved forward. And finally he started going to Mass. He said there was just nothing else to do. He couldn't think of anything else to do. So he started going to daily Mass, and at some point he just reached a surrender moment where, okay, well, God, I've done everything I can do. I guess I'm gonna have to depend on you. 2 days later he was offered a job. And you know, he said, you know, coincidence or as a result of that prayer, you know, he's not sure, but he's doing well now, and things are going well for him. But he still goes to daily Mass. That's now a part of his life. He begins his day with prayer, and he begins his day by saying, okay, God, you are the leader of my life. You are the person who tells me what to do, and I'm going to give my day over to you. And he said things go much better that way.
5: Yeah, they always do. We're talking with author, speaker, and journalist Monica Hannon, and her beautiful book, Surrender to Lead, along with the Bishop Emeritus of the Diocese of Phoenix, our friend Bishop Thomas Olmsted, who contributed greatly to this book. Your Excellency, this idea of surrendering, I think sometimes, you know, as Monica was saying, especially if we're doing well in our careers and we feel strong and we've earned a lot in terms of maybe success or professionalism, we see that we're old enough, all of us, to remember the movie The Wizard of Oz, and we see that image of the Wicked West flying across with her broom, surrender, Dorothy. And then you see Dorothy biting her nails, and she's really scared, and they turn over the timetable or whatever, and she's frightened because her life is going to end. We feel like our life is going to end, don't we, Your Excellency, if we surrender to God, thinking that it's such a thing that's going to hold us back or limit us, when it's just the opposite.
6: Yeah, I agree. I think that's one of the reasons, like, that the prayer of abandonment, the prayer of surrender, is becoming very popular at the present time in the church, and it makes sense that if we really believe in God, that we would, and we know He's our Father. We're called to call Him Father, and He is our Father. That if we do that, then we'll grow in trust of Him. And if we do that, it's amazing where He may lead us, because we freely will follow where He leads us. And also, we'll become more confident that whoever He's placing us among now, whatever duties He's giving us to do, He'll work through those if we let ourselves be his instruments, his servants.
8: Isn't it kind of silly, though, Your Excellency, if we look at a crucifix and we see what God did for us, or we watch the Passion of the Christ, which I've watched repeatedly, and I still can't get through the scourging scene, that we think that somehow this God who did that for us and would do it for just one of us if we're the only person on the planet, though somehow he's going to cheat us or it's not going to work out well. I mean, that kind of love alone should be an indication of what he might have in store for us.
6: Well, you know, he does say, unless you take up your cross each day, mm-hmm. you cannot be my disciple. So it is something we have to be aware of. But also, we need to be aware that he's the risen Lord. So he's alive, and he's the one that gives us life. And as he does so, he even works through us to help bring others back to a consciousness of his living presence among us.
8: Mm-hmm. But we are going to have crosses of some sort, whether we believe. I mean, it doesn't matter if you're atheist, if you're Catholic, if you're Jewish, because we live in a fallen world and there's evil. And so my attitude is always, well, why don't I believe in Jesus? Because if I'm going to carry my cross for and with anybody, it's going to be him. It's just what I'm thinking. But I get it. And I struggled with that for a long time, too. It scared me. Monica, in terms of the message, most of it, I know you want to talk about surrender, but any other key points in the book that you want people to receive?
7: I think obviously, yes, it is surrender to lead, but the main message other than that is that we need to, as Catholics, share our faith. We shouldn't be afraid to get out there and share it. People need to hear it, and it is our mission. That's part of what Tepeyac Leadership Initiative is all about. And if you don't know enough about your faith, learn it. Go ahead and learn it. Do what you have to do. However you have to do it, to find out, so that when somebody asks you to tell you, tell me about your Catholic faith, why do you believe what you believe, mm-hmm. you're able to say it with conviction, because, our Protestant brothers and sisters are able to do that, and we need to be able to do that as well.
8: Yeah. So Tepeyac, are they still having those wonderful conferences that they do every year?
7: Yes, and the next one is in Mexico City in October. And which is perfect timing because Pope Leo has
8: Year of Our Lady of Guadalupe. I'm so excited.
7: Exactly.
8: Yes.
7: Exactly. Yes. Perfect timing. Mm-hmm. So yes, and there are still spots open. So if people want to find out about that, they need to go to thecatholicprofessional.com and they can find out about it and sign up for it.
8: Yes, they've been on the show before talking about the conference. We'll have to have them back on. But yeah, it's an exciting time, and Your Excellency, I know that you love Our Lady of Guadalupe. And she's, I think, one of our best witnesses in terms of surrendering, don't you think?
6: Oh, without a doubt, yeah. The impact of Our Lady of Guadalupe for Native peoples, and somewhat by their example for ourselves, on like the life issue, is such a powerful thing. You see the witness of Juan Diego, who trust that actually he can be the messenger that can influence the bishop. In the beginning, he doesn't. He keeps going. He goes back to her and says, choose somebody important. Not
8: choose
6: me.
8: Choose somebody else. Yeah, exactly. Yeah.
6: And we can hear ourselves saying that, but God knows what he's doing. And if we trust that, and trust that whoever this day we encounter, those are the ones with whom he wants us to encourage and to support, then he can work more freely through us.
8: Amen. So, Monica, do you think there'll be a follow-up, maybe a Surrender to Lead Volume 2? Because I'm sure you've come across people who've read the book or are reading it and are sharing stories as well.
7: Well, if people want more, I will certainly be willing to write more. And also, I'm going to be doing some little vignettes on the Catholic Professional website too. So if people come up, I'm always willing to write a great story. But yeah, I'd love to do a volume two.
8: We'd love to hear your story, though. You willing to do your story?
7: That's how this whole thing got started. My
8: I'm
7: story
8: putting you on the spot, girlfriend.
7: Well, you know what? How about I tell your story?
8: Well, my story's been told. You're happy to tell it if you want, but I want to hear your story. I mean, you've got, I have similar backgrounds, and I know you're a great writer and a great reporter, but I'd love to hear your journey, because there's a lot there, I can just tell, because you're a very deep person, and you've got, I think, a lot to share from your own experiences. But I'm just putting it out there, because I would love to see a testimony book, a journey book from you. Just saying.
7: Well, something to consider. You and I will have to get together and discuss. This is
8: okay. As my mother used to say, we'll talk. We'll have coffee and we'll talk. All right.
7: All right.
8: God bless you both. What a joy. Monica, congratulations on the award, on the book. Well deserved. And Bishop Olmsted, you're the best. I miss you. How are you doing? You doing okay?
6: Yes. Thank you very much. Oh, it's so good to be able to hear your voice and to talk to you today.
8: Same here. And I want to thank you for ordaining a good friend of mine, Father Cicero, Frankie Cicero. We've become besties. He's like a little brother to me now, and he loves you, as do we all. Thank you both. And again, the beautiful book is Surrender to Lead. Check it out. And you know what? We all must surrender. It's a good thing when you surrender to Jesus and the church.

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1: 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Jesus wants you to do good with what you have based on how he has blessed you. He shows his love and forgiveness through the sacrament of confession and shows encouragement and hope throughout our daily prayers to him. Jesus sees his gifts to you when he sees you give to others. We are all created in God's likeness and image. Thus, we all have different gifts to share. Perhaps two key questions to ask yourself to gauge your own level of stewardship is this: what am I giving? And how am I being called to increase my performance? Spend some quiet time in prayer, preferably in the presence of the Blessed Sacrament, and ask for God's guidance in living a stewardship way of life. Let His money back guarantee bring you peace, love, and happiness. I'm Jeremy Belsky, your host for Spirit of Stewardship.
0: To learn how you can better share your talents and resources, contact your local parish priest. Your level of involvement in the church now positively impacts our faith in the future.
2: Coming up, hour number two, on a Tuesday, it's October 13th. We are bringing you special editions of Catholic Connection this week. Fresh material, but we are pre-recorded because we are on pilgrimage and I am unable to bilocate. I guess technically you could say I'm in two places at once, right? Anyway. Alrighty then, we have a great second hour coming up for you. Jimmy Akin, the one, the only, from Catholic Answers, of course, apologist, lead apologist for Catholic Answers, noted author and speaker. His latest book, Evidence for Christ, is fantastic. And he has a lot of information to share, even new information on what he found. And then Maria Scaparlanta is going to be with us to talk about the great American martyr, Stanley Rother, Father Stanley Rother, his story, which is so beautiful and so unique. So again, we are making our way through central Italy. Our group has been in Rome since Sunday evening. And today we are going to the Vatican, and we're very excited. We have Mass in the morning, and then they pretty much, I think, are on their own. Well, no, we have to go to the Vatican Gardens, and we have a few other things. We also have a number of special events. We are walking the Passetto, which is that connection between Castel San Angelo and St. Peter's. It's open the first time. We are going also this week to Castel Gandolfo. And another exciting item on the agenda, on the itinerary, which is incredible, and I'm really looking forward to it because we haven't done this in a few years, is the Scavi Tour, where they take you below St. Peter's to the bones of the first pope. More Catholic Connection coming your way. We'll be right back.

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6: Jesus commanded his disciples to go forth and preach the gospel to all nations. This they did in word and in deed. More recently, the Second Vatican Council reaffirmed every Catholic's role in this great commission. In answer to this call, St. Paul Street Evangelization has developed a unique, non-confrontational approach to this mandate, loosely modeled after the modern pro-life movement. We aren't like many other evangelists that are pushy and in your face. We don't stand and yell on street corners or force anyone to listen to us if they don't want to. 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For more information on how you can help, go to www.streetevangelization.com. 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
7: Here's your Tuesday morning Sword Point weather forecast. For today, we're looking at mostly sunny skies through a majority of the day, but there will be a chance for an on-and-off shower or thunderstorm as we get into mid to late afternoon. Highs in the upper 80s and southeast winds at 5 to 10 miles per hour switching to the south and west. Showers may be a thunderstorm for tonight, lows in the lower 60s, north winds at 5 to 10. Then showers and maybe a thunderstorm for the first half of Wednesday, with highs in the upper 60s, northeast winds 5 to 10 miles per hour. Showers on the overnight, lows upper 50s. That's your Sword Point weather forecast from The Sword, KSWZLP and KSWZLP.com. I'm NOWCAST meteorologist Corey Hogarth.
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0: This is an EWTN News Link. I'm Anna Mitchell from the Sunrise Morning Show. Pope Leo is being admitted to Gemelli Hospital in Rome for surgery to remove a nodule from his lung. The Pope said the doctors believe it's best to intervene, and so he's chosen to follow their advice to undergo surgery to remove it. Experts have said the surgery, which includes a biopsy, is minimally invasive and carries a low risk. If the nodule is cancerous, the prognosis is excellent due to early removal. The prefecture of the papal household, meanwhile, has subsequently announced that the Pope's audiences will be canceled until October 20th to allow him time to recover. The director of the Holy See press office says the Pope will spend the week in the hospital. For more news with a Catholic perspective, visit EWTNnews.com. 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
2: 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I'm Dr. Greg Popchak.
6: I'm Lisa Popchak.
2: And today on More to Life, hey, whose side are you on? Anyway, Shay, why I oughta? No, I don't know why the title has just got me in a noir kind of mood. But
6: and you know, noir, but also old, like Bugs Bunny kind of stuff.
2: Well,
6: and
2: that,
6: they were always fighting, right?
2: Yeah, well,
6: it was
2: sure.
6: Everything on Looney Tunes was these horrible, terrible battles. And I think maybe that's why you have it running through your head.
2: Maybe. But we're talking about marital conflict today on More to Life. Show again, whose side are you on? As we talk about those times when arguments with your spouse leave you feeling more like opponents than partners.
6: Those are terrible times.
2: That kind of stinks. And it happens to all of us. I mean, you know, Lisa and I have gotten into those kinds of arguments. I know, it shocks you. I know you think we're perfect.
6: And
2: generally speaking, we are, you know, but
6: you are in a mood today,
2: I guess I am.
6: No,
2: I'm joking.
6: Dr. Popchak. Really in a mood. Well, we all get into those battles sometimes because we're both unique and unrepeatable people who don't necessarily see eye to eye on everything.
2: And
6: we are all susceptible to the rigors of original sin.
2: Yep.
6: And how much the enemy wants to get between us, because marriage is really, you know, the most important thing we can be doing to build the kingdom of God. And so when we get into those battles with the person we love most in the world, the person we've committed our lives to, it probably, I'm willing to say, it hurts more than when you get into a battle with anybody else.
2: Oh, yeah. And it just, you know, it makes you want to kind of avoid certain topics or, you know, tiptoe around certain things, just stuff things. The good news is marital conflict is actually more of a feature than a bug in the sacrament of marriage, and we'll explain why that is as we go through the show. But if that surprises you to hear it, give us a call at 877-573-7825 and tell us, are you and your spouse struggling to see eye to eye about a particular issue? Or maybe you're just frustrated with the way you handle disagreements and conflict in general. Are there certain topics that always cause a fight, or that just feel too sensitive or tense to bring up? We want to help you discover how to connect with the grace of marriage to heal the divisions in your relationship. Get on the same side. 877-573-7825.
6: And I mean, the list could go on forever of things that we can really battle about in marriage. You know, there's the daily preferences, there's money, there's intimacy, there's how to raise the children, especially if you're a blended family. Mm-hmm. There's the in-laws that can always end up, you know, pushing everybody's buttons, making everybody feel too overwhelmed.
2: And that could be parents-in-law or kids-in-law.
6: Oh, yeah.
2: Because it goes both
6: ways.
2: You're
6: right. You're right. Well, I'm very blessed. All my kids-in-law are wonderful. But parents-in-law can definitely, you know, be a problem, and kids-in-law can, because it's somebody else's territory that you're suddenly trotting on. And so defensiveness comes into play. Staking out territory comes into play. It's rough. So if you want to get back to the marriage you hoped for when you said, I do, and you're tired of those battles, let us help you today on More to Life. Give us a call at 877-573-7825. That's 877-573-7825.
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6: That's right. 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
6: Oh, yeah. 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
6: Maybe it'll help out something that you know they need a little help with. 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
2: And we are taking your calls right now at 877-573-7825. And every day on More to Life, we take a look at the topic of the day through the lens of St. John Paul's theology, the body. And you might reasonably wonder, you know, how could some theology possibly help me deal with marital conflict?
6: Yes, I'm just going to sit there and read it for the next 10 years and avoid my marriage entirely, and that actually wouldn't solve your marital conflict at all.
2: No, but it's an interesting idea. I have to reflect on that one.
6: I'm in trouble now.
2: Yeah, really. But St. John Paul, you know, actually speaks directly to conflict a lot in the theology of the body, because the whole point of the theology of the body was to put forward his idea of what a Catholic vision of human flourishing looked like, and specifically how Catholics could have the kind of relationships that satisfy the deepest longings of our hearts, but also bear witness to the power and love of God's grace in our lives. And so the theology of the body really does speak a lot to the idea of conflict.
6: And the theology of the body really gives us the foundation of knowing that our job is building the kingdom of God, which means working to heal all the damage that sin does to our relationships. Mm-hmm. And that's a hard pill to swallow, because we don't really want to look at the damage that sin does to our relationships. But it does. And because marriage is the foundation of everything created at the beginning of all time, we know that's where that healing needs to start. And most of us don't think of marriage as a healing sacrament, but all the sacraments are.
2: Yeah.
6: And marriage is a healing sacrament. And when done well, it can heal so much. But when not done well, it can cause even more pain than we had before.
2: Well, that's right. And that's why I was saying earlier that in marriage, disagreements and conflict are more a feature than a bug.
6: That's right.
2: Right? Because most people think that conflict and disagreements mean that the marriage isn't working. But that's really not true, because, as you're pointing out, the entire point of marriage is giving couples the grace to resolve the differences that divide them, mm-hmm. the disagreements that they have, the conflicts. Now, the problem isn't the fact that we have those differences, because, again, as you pointed out in your opening comments on this, every person is created to be unique and unrepeatable.
6: Yeah.
2: So
6: yeah.
2: That's beautiful on the one hand. On the other hand, it's obnoxious, because we
6: pain
2: all see
6: in
2: things
6: the
2: differently.
6: Neck, yes.
2: Right? And so, because of the fall, we not only don't see things the same way, we don't want to see things the same way, and so we need the grace of marriage to get through that and get on the same page.
6: Well, and let's talk about how to get that grace, because grace doesn't exist where God isn't invited. Mm. So the best way to begin to do this healing work is to pray. Have a serious discussion, but start it with prayer and just say, Lord, I know what I want, and my spouse knows what they want, but help us know what you want. Tell us what you want us to do. Give us the grace to take care of each other while we work together to figure this out. And I'm going to say that one more time.
2: Yeah.
6: Give us the grace to take care of each other while we work this
2: and I'll say,
6: nobody thinks to pray that much.
2: No, and I will say that when you and I have disagreements, you know, when we remember to do this, and we don't always, but when we remember to do this,
6: it goes beautiful.
2: It makes a big
6: huge difference
2: because, you know, it's resetting the whole thing. It's not my will versus yours. It's, you know, we know what we want. We're acknowledging that. But we're both going to God and saying, okay, Lord, teach us and help us to take care of each other while we work together to figure out what it is that you're telling us to do.
6: And it's only in interpersonal relationships, and in this case, especially in marriage, where we see that. It's a very different thing because in everything else, it's a battle till you win the hill, whether that's right. In sports or in, you know, childhood experiences or mom and dad trying to make sure that you do things there, whatever, we never learn. This idea of praying together, asking God to give us the grace we need and help us to take care of each other while we figure out His will for us as a couple.
2: So that's step one. There are about steps. We'll talk about steps 2 through 700 as we go through the show. Because
6: and as folks call in today at 877-573-7825.
2: Yeah, I mean, the reality is, I mean, it starts with that prayer, but of course prayer isn't magic. We need skills to be able to work with that grace that we're getting. That prayer that you suggested mm-hmm. resets the conversation and kind of gives us a vision for what we should be working toward in resolving marital conflict, but we still need the skills. And that's what we're going to be unpacking throughout the rest of the program. So give us a call. The number is 877-573-7825. Let's take our concerns to the Lord, and we'll start taking your calls. In the name of the Father,
6: the Son, and the Holy Spirit. Amen.
2: Lord Jesus Christ, we come into your presence, and we bring to you the disagreements and the conflicts that we have in our marriage. The fact is, we were created, each of us, to be unique and unrepeatable, and we see things very differently. But through your grace, we can rebuild the communion that you created us to live in at the beginning of time. And you created marriage to heal the rift that exists between man and woman, and to heal the damage that sin does to that connection. So, Lord, help us in all of our disagreements and disputes with our spouse to begin first by coming to you and asking you what you would have us do, rather than getting into a battle of wills. And help us to take care of each other while we work together to figure out what you're asking us to do. And then help us to learn the skills to cooperate with that grace so that we can have the kind of marriage that reflects the peace and love that comes from your heart. We ask all this through the intercession of the Blessed Virgin Mary, and in the name of the Father,
6: the Son, and the Holy Spirit. Amen.
2: Pope St. John Paul the Great,
6: pray for us.
2: Today on More to Life, whose side are you on? 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Give us a call. The number, again, 877-573-7825, or email us anytime to questions@catholiccounselors.com.
6: Let's talk right now with William, who's listening in Illinois.
2: William, welcome to the show. How can we help you out?
7: Hi. Well, I appreciate you hearing my concerns. Yeah, I love my wife. We've been married for 33 years, and we have 5 wonderful children, but we've been through every imaginable difficulty. Our oldest was diagnosed with cancer 2 years ago, and that's just really been very upsetting for our family with all the others.
6: Sure.
7: My wife was diagnosed with bipolar manic depression back in 2000, and she's undergone some pretty extensive mental health care. And, you know, we've gone through, this is now our 7th divorce that she's filed. And just this last Sunday, she came back to town. She'd been gone for the last 3 months. So it's one step in the direction of reconciliation. But when I heard your topic today, I thought, I want to call, and I thank you for talking about this, but I've been praying for my wife, praying for our marriage and our family, and I just look forward to hearing your advice.
2: Well, I mean, you threw out a lot of different situations here, right? So what specifically can we help you with today, and what's getting in the way?
7: Well, getting on the same page, that's really a challenge sometimes because, you know, my wife starts feeling better, she stops taking her medication, and then, we're on the roller coaster ride with the bipolar.
2: Yeah, are you guys in any kind of counseling in addition to the medication that she's on?
7: I am. She's not. And I'm hoping that we'll get to a place where she'll once again agree to go to counseling. She did the last time we went through this episode, but it's been 13 years since it happened last time.
2: Has she moved back in? You said she's back after 3 months.
7: No, she moved back to town. No, not back in the house, just back to town. She was like 400 miles away, and so she came back, and that's a good positive first step.
6: Sure.
2: It is. And I want to, you know what, William, I want to give you your props and I just let you know how much I respect and admire you for being so faithful through these difficulties. You know, I mean, you and your wife both have struggled hard and heroically to come back to each other and to make this work despite the serious mental health issues, despite the crises and you know, the challenge of a sick child. You guys have really been through it, and I applaud you for sticking with it.
6: Yeah,
2: it
6: really needs to be recognized.
2: What I want to say, though, in terms of getting on the same page and moving forward here, I would say that before you let your wife come back home, and this is going to sound counterintuitive, okay, I want you to make a requirement that the two of you would commit to weekly counseling together before she can come back into the home. And here's why, okay? If you don't require that and you let her back in, you guys are just going to do the same patterns over and over again.
6: It's been happening for so long.
2: You know, and I understand you're not going to want to do anything that would scare her off or make her not want to come back or extend this separation that you're going through. But the separation is caused really by the manic episodes. You know, she gets upset. She files for, she goes kind of erratic. She files for divorce. She, you know, runs away. It's all part of the bipolar phase, right? The manic phase of the bipolar disorder. And you guys need better ways to manage that together. And so if you are working with a counselor every week, they can help you identify plans for, okay, when she's starting to get hypomanic, when she's starting to spin out a little bit, what are things that you can do to kind of anchor each other? What are things that you need to do to really hold on to each other? How can you help her remember what the healthy things are that she needs to do to kind of stay in those places? And how can you support her? What boundaries do you need to set to kind of keep her in line? You know, and how can you work together through all that stuff? And you can't do that on your own, and medication isn't going to do it alone either. Medication will help.
6: She
2: obviously needs to stay on the meds. But counseling can also provide that additional accountability for when she wants to get off the medication.
6: So it's not just you putting pressure on her or nagging her, as would be her interpretation. It gives you one more leg in the chair to kind of balance this and be able to not have to be the only one trying to be the anchor of everything.
2: So I think the most important next step would be saying to your wife, you know, I love you and I'm glad you're back in town and I'm looking forward to reconciling, but we need to agree before you can come back into the house. I need us to agree

0: So if we as a couple, as couples, don't have strong, healthy marriages, a lot of the parenting work that we're doing, it basically keeps the kids in line, but it doesn't teach them how to have healthy, godly relationships.
1: Now, I will say that just because your wife has this diagnosis doesn't mean that you can't have a healthy relationship that witnesses to your children. A very dear friend whose mom was dealing with this, spent a lot of time in hospital as she was growing up, but her father and mother worked together in this way, stayed in counseling, prayed together daily for everything, for healing from the illness, but for everything. And she was able to grow up and really be able to have a fantastic marriage because she saw the work that her parents
0: that's
1: did
0: right.
1: together.
0: And that's the thing. It's like your marriage doesn't have to be perfect. You just have to show them how to do the hard work that marriage is requiring.
1: And it's never too late to start doing
0: that. No. And you mentioned daily couple prayer. Mm-hmm. You know, it kind of goes without saying, but it needs to be said that you guys every day, Lord, help us to be the couple you're calling us to be. Help me to be the husband that you want me to be. Help me to be the wife that you want me to be. Your wife's
1: praying.
0: Because
1: you said you pray for her, but bringing her into this, doing this as a couple over the phone, when she moves back together, this is so vital.
0: And you can start that now. Mm-hmm. And you can start praying together now and asking, you know, how to be the husband and the wife that God's calling you to be, and how to use the stuff of today to be that. Okay, so like actually make that part of the prayer. Lord, help us to use the good stuff and the bad stuff today to be the husband and wife you want us to be, and then spend like 5 or 10 minutes talking about what that would look like today. What, honey, what do you need from me today? Like, what's going on today, and how can I support you? How can you feel like I'm there for you? And vice versa. You invite her to ask you a similar question. So you're working hard to take care of each other through the good times and the bad, and you're being intentional about it, about praying and talking about it. You can start that now, but then also require the couple's counseling before you let her back in. Otherwise, you're just going to repeat the same old patterns and cycle through this over and over. So that's my big suggestion to you right now, William. If there's more that we can do for you once you've kind of rolled that idea out, don't hesitate to reach out to us. We do talk about this more in our book, Praying For and With Your Spouse, The Way to Deeper Love. I'd also encourage you to check out How to Heal Your Marriage and Nurture Lasting Love. 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We've got to go to break, but when we come back, more with your questions. 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We'll be sharing some insights from the Theology of the Body on marital conflict. 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
1: 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I'm Lisa Popchak.
0: I'm Dr. Greg Popchak. Today's show titled, Whose Side Are You On? As we talk about marital conflict. Joining us right now, Bill Donahue of the Theology of the Body Institute. 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

0: Good morning to you both. Thanks for having me on again.
1: It's always a pleasure. And you wanted to share a little bit about how the theology of the body can challenge us to think about marital conflict differently.
0: Yes, and as always, like you guys, Rebecca and I are trying to live the dream. So one of the key concepts is the communion of persons in the theology of the body for John Paul II. And a family is really the high point in this world of the communion of persons. Sometimes we come into marriage thinking maybe we're business partners or we're co-building this thing together, but really TOB shows us that we're totally giving ourselves. And in that sense, I've heard it said, our spouse is a kind of tool chiseling away to make something beautiful by the grace of God. That's a totally different thing than the idea of like building this project together, this call to communion and shaping one another.
1: And really allowing us to change each other, because I like to say that God brought Lisa into my life because there were certain things that he needed me to do that I would never do if she wasn't here asking me to make those changes or grow in those ways, and vice versa. And so we bring out things in each other that don't come naturally to us.
0: Absolutely. There's a beautiful line from John Paul II in Mulieris Unitatem where he says, masculine and the feminine complete and explain each other. If you're really open to this call to communion, then you're going to be more of who you're meant to be. You're going to be enriched by your beloved. Even when it stings a little bit or it challenges you, we can complete and explain one another. That's a pretty awesome invitation.
1: Amen. Well, Bill, I mean, in kind of thinking about this, I mean, so what insights do you have about, you know, how couples really should see those disagreements that they have and find God in it?
0: Well, I think there's levels, right? Let's imagine a kind of a garden, right? There's little pebbles, there's large stones, and then there's big boulders. And just allowing the Lord to kind of plot out and plan the garden with our beloved, there might be little things, and we can say, well, you know, maybe I'd like that somewhere else or move it, but it's not that big a deal. It's special to my beloved. Let's keep it there. But maybe there's something a little larger, a larger rock, or even a boulder. It's like, well, let's invite the Lord. Like, why is this here, and how can we build around it, or what's the invitation to what do we do with it? It's that kind of let the little things roll and see what the Lord's trying to do with the big things. Kind of that freedom of the Spirit to move around our marriage.
1: Mm-hmm. So really, the importance of always bringing everything back to God, because this isn't our marriage, it's His.
2: Yeah.
1: And marriage
2: He created it, He brought us together.
1: It's all about discipleship, really. You know, marriage is all about learning how to love the way God wants us to, and we can't do that if we're not asking Him to teach us. Bill, thanks so much for being with us. Always a pleasure to talk with you. If folks would like to learn more about the good work of the Theology of the Body Institute, where can they turn for more information?
0: We would love to see you for an in-person course. Go to topinstitute.org.
1: Awesome. Thanks so much for being with us, Bill. Always a pleasure.
0: God bless. Thank you.
1: And we are taking your calls right now at 877-573-7825. Today's show titled, Whose Side Are You On? Talk about marital conflict. And getting on the same side. You know, especially when you don't see eye to eye about particular issues. Whether you're struggling with a particular problem or just frustrated with the way you handle conflict at all, give us a call, 877-573-7825. 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
3: A Eucharistic miracle moment from the archives of Blessed Carlo Acutis. On January 31st, 1906, on the small island of Tumaco, at 10 o'clock in the morning, the earth shook violently for almost 10 minutes. All the inhabitants of the village ran to the church and begged the pastor, Father Gerardo Larondo, to lead a procession with the Blessed Sacrament. The sea was rising and had already engulfed part of the beach. It had plunged inland a kilometer and a half, and a mountainous wall of water was building up and threatening to drown everyone and everything in one gigantic wave. Father Gerardo consumed the small hosts in the ciborium and set the large host aside. He called out to his people, Let us go, my people. Let us go toward the beach, and may God have pity on us. Comforted by the presence of the Eucharist Christ, they began their march, weeping and crying out to God. Scarcely had Father Larondo reached the beach with the monstrance in hand, when he advanced courageously to the water's edge and as the waters came rushing in, he calmly raised the sacred host and traced the sign of the cross. It was a moment of tremendous solemnity. The wave hesitated, paused, and backed off. Father Lorondo and Father Julian, alongside him, saw what was transpiring, and the people, overjoyed, cried out, "Miracle, miracle!" In truth, a force beyond that of nature prevailed. The mighty wall of water that threatened to wipe the village Tumaco off the face of the earth was miraculously halted. Jesus is truly present in the Eucharist. This message was brought to you by John Leap's organization. For more information on Eucharistic miracles, please visit www.therealpresence.org. God bless, and Ave Maria.
1: Do you ever feel stuck between being too harsh and being a pushover? Like the only options are to blow up or give in? I'm Dr. Greg Popchak. In my book, God Help Me, These People Are Driving Me Nuts, I talk about how most relationship conflict comes down to good intentions expressed in bad ways. Think of it like this. The person who's driving you crazy is usually trying to meet a legitimate need. They're just going about it in a way that makes you want to pull your hair out. And honestly, we all do the same thing. We want to be heard, so we yell. We want peace, so we shut down. Good intention, bad method. Once you learn to look past the behavior and identify the need behind it, everything changes. 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That's learning to love with your eyes open. For more tips on dealing with difficult people and relationships, see God Help Me, These People Are Driving Me Nuts, or visit CatholicCounselors.com.
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1: I'm Dr. Greg Popchak, and today on More to Life, whose side are you on? 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
1: We are talking about marital conflict and the fact that it is hard for any couple to see eye to eye, to learn to handle conflict well.
2: To not hurt each other over and over again. 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
1: But the good news is, marriage exists not to give us a pass from conflict, but to teach us how to heal it. 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
2: If we have the skills to work through it well, and we lean into the grace that God wants to give us.
1: And that's what we're doing here today on More to Life. 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
1: 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With that, we are taking your questions right now at 877-573-7825. We're talking about marital conflict. Whose side are you on anyway?
2: Well, right now we are taking a question from Jenna, who is listening in Ohio. She says, "My husband and I finally agree that we need to set some limits with his parents, but we have no idea what those limits are supposed to look like. His mom and dad second-guess nearly every decision we make, And they're not shy about letting us know when they disapprove, especially if we don't take their advice. It's been building for years. Then, last weekend, they openly disagreed with how we were handling something with our 12-year-old, and they said it right in front of her. I was so angry I could barely speak. That was my limit, and I'm done pretending that this is fine. That's from Jenna, listening in Ohio.
1: All right, Jenna, thank you so much for the question. And, you know, you have a right to be upset about that. And I'm glad that you and your husband at least agree that something needs to be done, even though you're struggling to know what that is. And again, I want to root all of these decisions and all of these disagreements in prayer. So first of all, you know, to get on the same page, I want you to use that prayer that we suggested at the top of the show. Lord, you know, I know what I want. I know how I'm feeling. You know, and your husband, I know what I want. I know what I'm feeling. Help us to know what you want us to do about this situation, and help us to take care of each other while we work together to figure it out.
2: Now, that sounds lovely, but often we just don't want to do that prayer because we think it's not going to work, or we're too busy stuck in our place with it. And I want you to just think about the difference between that kind of openness to God and each other, as opposed to what most of us do, which is, they're your parents, so you have to handle it. Or your husband's thinking, okay, she's furious and she's right, we should be, but they're my mom and dad and I have to honor them, and how can I do this in a way that doesn't, you know, make them angry at me? And it becomes a tangle of hurt feelings and fear and confusion. But the minute we pray like that, taking care of each other, asking God his will to show us how to do this in an effective way that even brings his love into the situation, that can change everything.
1: Okay, so a couple of things just to start, maybe with some first principles that can help you sort this out. Number one, you know, you mentioned honoring our parents. The Catechism notes that adult children do not owe obedience to their parents. So, you know, if there was even a question where your husband felt like, you know, he sort of needed to defer to them, that is not true at all.
2: Yes, I mean, we hear this over and over. You know, we should obey our parents. Not once we become independent adults, especially in a sacramental marriage. We leave our mother and father. We cleave unto each other. We can honor our parents by making sure they're well taken care of, being respectful of them, but it's not we have to do what they say.
1: No, and part of honoring somebody is inviting them to be their best. You know, we don't honor somebody by allowing them to behave in
2: ways that are less than,
1: yeah,
2: that are obnoxious and rude.
1: Offensive ways that that reflect poorly on them.
2: Yeah.
1: So setting boundaries is part of honoring somebody if they are having a hard time behaving appropriately. So that's number one. Number two, there's a good principle when it comes to setting boundaries. You know, a lot of people think of boundaries as just cutoffs. I need to be rid of these people, and I completely understand why you'd feel that way. But because building the kingdom of God is primarily about healing the damage that sin does to our relationships, we want to make sure that we set boundaries that at least point the way toward healing, even if somebody decides to not walk that road. So the goal
2: at least
1: here...
2: the invitation.
1: Exactly. So the goal here is that we don't go out of our way to intentionally alienate anybody, but we also don't stop them from alienating themselves. And let me explain what I mean by that. All right. So you might say as a boundary, look, that when you openly disagreed in front of our daughter about a parenting choice, that was completely unacceptable. We need to know that that will never happen again. If you have something that you want to, we would prefer that you keep your parenting opinions to yourself altogether. But if you need to share anything with us, you can speak to me privately or us privately. But you will never do that in front of the kids again. And if you can agree to that, you are welcome in our home. But if not, we can't allow you to be here and undermining us. And that would really break our hearts because we want to have a relationship with you. What do you think? And it's their choice then, okay? Are they willing to accept that boundary and say, you know, I'm sorry, that was inappropriate. Yes, we'll bring our concerns to you directly or talk through it privately, but we won't, you know, countermand you in front of the kids.
2: Right.
1: Or they'll say, well, how dare you? Where are your parents? It's their choice then. You see what I'm saying? You're not saying you can't come around anymore. It's like, we would like to have you around. This is what needs to happen in order for that to occur. What do you want to do?
2: And then you hold that line, because there's a very good chance they could bluster, you know, just as you were demonstrating, Greg. What do you mean? We're your parents. You need to listen to us. How can you be so disrespectful? And on and on and on. And then you just hold that line. We would love to have you around. If you can realize that we are the authority in our marriage and family life, and especially with our children, you're more than welcome to be here as our friend, as the children's grandparents, but you need to make sure that you're not overstepping and trying to parent over our heads. Anytime you're ready to do that and really commit to that, you are welcome in our home. But this is not happening the way you're making it happen right now.
1: Now, that's one specific example of how to handle that most kind of egregious offense of undermining your parenting.
2: But again, it's always inviting them back in if they can hold whatever limit you've decided is appropriate.
1: Right. So the boundary is always, you know, we would like to have a better, more of a relationship with you, but this is what needs to happen in order to make that happen. Now,
2: right.
1: The other part of this, regarding the relationship in general, the other thing that you and your husband want to pray about is how much can you be around them and feel emotionally safe, number one. I don't mean perfectly happy and content. I mean, it's okay to deal with a little bit of conflict and get your feathers ruffled.
2: But making sure it's not going to explode, or you're not going to have to go through this together or put yourselves back together for hours or days after you're with them.
1: And what do you need to pair the relationship back to that increases the likelihood that they'll, for want of a better way to put it, behave themselves? So for instance, right, if you know they tend to do better on shorter visits, you keep the relationship, you keep those visits shorter. If they don't do well in your home, but they do okay at a restaurant, then you just say, well, you know, we're going to meet in public places for the time being. If they don't do well in person, but they do okay on the phone or by text, then you limit the relationship to the phone or the text. When they say, hey, how come you don't let us come to the house anymore, but you'll meet us at restaurants? Or how come we can just text and call, but you don't, you know, we're not getting together face to face? You say, well, I would very much like to get together in this way or that way, whatever it is. In order for that to happen, I would need to know this from you. Do you think that we can do that? So do you see what we're doing? We're pairing the relationship back to the point where everybody can behave themselves, because it's our
2: be
1: job.
2: Be their best selves.
1: To love, or at least to not be their offensive selves, right?
2: You know,
1: I mean, to love somebody means to work for their good. And so if the only way I can work for your good, because you won't listen to me when I've come to you directly, is to pair the relationship back to the places where we can behave ourselves around each other, that is a loving thing to do. And then when they complain about it, then you say, well, look, I want a better relationship. This is my concern. Can we work through that? And if they do, then great, you move it forward. But that's how we use boundaries to heal the relationship instead of making cutoffs and damage permanent. You want to think of boundaries as like the construction tape around the parts of the relationship that aren't safe to walk in yet, right? You're not being mean by not letting somebody walk on that floor that's about to collapse, right? You're not being mean by shutting the door to those stairs that aren't safe. You're just putting construction tape across it and saying, hey, you know what?
2: Until this is fixed and safe, Let's just keep this part closed up.
1: And that's a healthy and safe thing. What happens a lot of times, people will set boundaries emotionally, and they'll say, well, I'm done with you, or you can't do this anymore. And then they don't put construction tape up, but they just like bar the door. And then they feel guilty about it, and then they let the person back in, and then somebody gets hurt because they're playing in the construction site. And we didn't set an appropriate boundary because we felt bad, and oh, I shouldn't set those boundaries.
2: Or afraid they might get mad at us.
1: Not loving. Because you're setting somebody up to get hurt, whether it's yourself or them, and love doesn't do that. So setting those loving boundaries by seeing that, you know, this isn't a cutoff, this is construction tape around the unsafe parts of the relationship that we need to work on.
2: And the one more thing that I want to add is, you know, whenever you go to a big event, you know, a play, a sporting event in some cases, before it starts, somebody will announce, look at where your exit is, if we need one here, right? So first of all, you're setting the boundary. You're putting limits, as you said, around that construction site. But you're also kind of saying, well, how can we do this in a way where if we need an exit, it's the least dramatic way to do this? So if you're testing the ground of this, maybe you don't go on a week-long vacation with each other. You get together for an evening, and you know that you're not staying in the same place, and you can exit that situation. You know, you for a holiday, instead of staying with your relatives, you stay at a hotel, and when things start to get a little wild and crazy at the person's house, you say, oh, you know what, I'm really exhausted from the trip. We'll see you tomorrow. And you get that quicker
1: but
2: exit.
1: Again, if they complain, well, why won't you stay with us? Well, Mom and Dad, we'd love to. That would be amazing. But we really feel that the last time we were here, when we stayed over, these kinds of things happened, and we would prefer that that not happen again. Mm-hmm. That's why we're doing this. And if we can see that we can work through those things and they don't happen, then we'd love to come back and stay.
2: Right.
1: So again, same basic idea. Two things I want to leave you with before we wrap up the call. Number one, I want you to play the call, download the podcast and play the episode for your husband, and let our conversation here be the springboard for your prayerful discernment and discussion about how to handle this moving forward. Because, you know, we can't tell you specifically what to do
2: right.
1: in each individual situation, but these principles, especially
2: will
1: if you're praying through them
2: in
1: together,
2: all those situations.
1: Right? So that's number one. Number two, we'd love for you to read the book together. God Help Me, These People Are Driving Me Nuts, Making Peace with Difficult People, because it's all about this Christian approach to setting boundaries, where boundaries are not ideally cutoffs. They are really about at least pointing the way to a healthier relationship and leaving our hearts open to reconciliation, even if it's not safe to do that just yet.
2: Read that together. Don't leave it on the coffee table when they're coming over, but read that together and work through it prayerfully together.
1: And that's God Help Me, These People Are Driving Me Nuts, Making Peace with Difficult People. If you need more support with the discernment piece of this, check out our book, Praying For and With Your Spouse, The Way to Deeper Love. 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We'll hook you up. All right, we are taking your calls at 877-573-7825. We're talking about marital conflict today. All the different things that husbands and wives can disagree on, and all the challenges that we face in handling our disagreements well. Remember, the theme for the show here is that marital disagreements aren't a bug, they're a feature of marriage, because God is trying to heal the damage that sin has done to our ability to love each other the way he wants us to. But that inevitably involves conflict, and we need skills to cooperate with the grace to do that work. That's what we're trying to do today with you. 877-573-7825. As we head out to our break, it's time for our scripture of the day. It comes to us from Ephesians 5:21.
2: Be subordinate to one another out of reverence for Christ.
1: There's a lot to unpack with this one. We're not going to do that right now, but we're just going to leave it with this. Husbands and wives, okay, who's the head of the household?
2: Christ.
1: Okay. Anything else, any other ordering of the relationship that goes underneath that.
2: It's because it's subordinate to that truth.
1: So the husband and wife need to first make Christ the Lord of their relationship, not each other. Right? It's not the husband setting himself up as the part-time pagan deity of the house. It's husband and wife deferring to one another out of reverence for Christ. And that is what we're doing. That's what we're modeling in the way we're talking about handling conflict. Lord, I know what I want. You know, she knows what she wants. But help us to know what you want us to do. And help us to take care of each other while we work together to figure that out.
2: We cannot be subordinate to Christ, as Ephesians 5:21 says, unless we invite him into our lives and our relationship together.
1: And you can have a marriage with Christians in it, but you can't have a Christian marriage unless you're praying together and asking God to teach you how to have the marriage he wants you to have. With that, more with your calls coming up after the break. Stick around.
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1: I'm Dr. Greg Popchak, and today on More to Life, whose side are you on? 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
2: We're talking now with Marcelo, who's listening in Maryland.
1: Marcelo, welcome to the show. What's up?
9: Good morning. God bless you all.
2: Thank you.
9: I understand that we're talking about marital conflicts. I am not married, but I am seeking the sacrament of marriage with my girlfriend that I've been together for about a year and a half now. We met before Mass, which was such a blessing. And, you know, we're doing things according to God's will.
2: Wonderful.
9: And it's been, we're not married yet. God willing, we do reach the sacrament.
1: Are you engaged? Have you proposed, Marcel?
9: Not yet. So that is in the works,
1: but you're
9: too.
1: But about it. Okay.
9: I already bought the ring and everything.
2: Wow. Okay, so it's very much in the works. So what's glitching here? What's the problem?
9: So the problem that we're still trying to solve is, you know, the conflicts that come along with, you know, my mom and part of her family that have a lot of say that in the relationship. My mom was very jealous at the beginning of the relationship because she said that I was not spending much time with her, and I was spending much time with my girlfriend. And it came to a point where, you know, she would make comments that would make my girlfriend down and make me down. And we've always talked about getting married. And, you know, it made us think about, you know, how are we going to deal with this conflict of where your mom is not as satisfied or happy with how we're doing things, or, you know, with me being in your life. And we, you know, it's tough because I really want my mom to be involved. And it came to a point where I told her, you know, if my mom can't accept this, then I don't want her at the wedding. And I thought, you know, that's not right. Why don't we just pray about it and see where God takes us? And I had a conversation with my mom, and I told her, you know, I love you, and I will really want you to be a part of it. But it will help me a lot if you know, tone down your comments and you were more supportive in regards of this, because it's the first time I'm doing something, you know, that means so much within the range of being in God's kingdom,
2: which is
9: everything. So, you know, after having the conversation with her, she listened to me and with discernment, without getting angry and with just allowing the prayer to do its work. You know, my mom has changed a lot. And, you know, we're continuing to find obstacles, but I think that with prayer and as you guys were saying earlier with discernment, you know, God finds a way, especially when we're doing things that are, you know, that are aligning through God's will. And it's such a blessing. And
1: how can we help you though? Is there something that you're asking us, or you just wanted to share that experience?
9: I really just wanted to share because there's a lot of young couples that could possibly be going through the same thing, and the enemy works hard, especially when two are involved and are doing God's will, and to not be discouraged, to definitely pray, to definitely look for that discernment and to not give up, especially if the God
2: Do something. I want to add to this, Marcelo, to do something that you did. That out of your own instinct, which is something we've been talking about throughout the show. when there's this kind of conflict, any kind of conflict, we want to invite everybody in the situation to be their best selves. And that's what you did with your mom. And you can do this with all of your intended relatives as well. The two of you are feeling called to become one in Christ. You will be your intended's husband, not your mother's husband. And moms often have a very difficult time with this concept, but you did the right thing. You invited her to be part of your lives in a rightly ordered way. Because we see in Genesis 2:24, Genesis, right out of the chute here, therefore a man shall leave his father and mother and shall cleave unto his wife, and they shall become one flesh. And that's true even if the father isn't present. You know, if you feel, oh, I need to take more care of my mom because she's widowed or doesn't have a man in her life. No, you are not meant to be the man in her life forever.
1: No, I mean, we have a responsibility to make sure that our parents are cared for in their old age, but that doesn't mean that we are a surrogate spouse for our mother.
2: Exactly
1: and
2: the term I was going to use. Yes.
1: So, and I just want to underscore everything you did, because you basically followed the book that we were talking about here. You know, you and your girlfriend were having some conflict about this. So you said, let's pray through this, right? You wanted to tell your mom to go pound salt and not come to the wedding. You prayed through it. And then you went and talked to her like a grown-up and said, look, this is what we need from you. We want you to be part of our lives, but it's your choice. Can you support this relationship, or do we need to set some boundaries? And she chose to support the relationship. Mm-hmm. You know, it's not perfect, but it's moving in the right direction.
2: You're inviting her to move in that right
1: by
2: direction.
1: By using prayer and boundaries that point to a healthier relationship instead of cutting everybody off, you're doing exactly what we talked about through this whole program, and I can't think of a better note to go out on, because it's a perfect model of what we were actually encouraging couples to do.
2: Well, I've got one more note. Use that ring, Marcelo, and get engaged to this lovely lady. You guys are doing everything right.
1: Amen. And that's all the time we've got for today's program. If you'd like to learn more about ways we can support you in living a more faithful, joyful, loving Catholic marriage, family, or personal life, reach out to us at CatholicCounselors.com. 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

0: Hi, this is Johnette Williams. Coming up at 10, I'll be here with Women of Grace Live for the heart and soul of Kansas on the soul.
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2: By what other name was the Apostle Jude known? Was it Thaddeus, Barnabas, or Thomas?
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4: There is one thing in our lives over which we have complete control. Forgiveness.
5: One Minute Monk, Abbot Placid Solari of Belmont Abbey.
4: Jesus gave us the power to forgive when he poured out the Holy Spirit on us on the day of his resurrection. But we must decide to forgive, acknowledging the wrong done, and seek to set it right. Life according to the rule of Saint Benedict can remind us that forgiveness does not mean being friends with the one I forgive. To forgive demands simply that I unbind that person from any claims of vengeance and that I ask God to do the same. In that way, two people are set free, the one who forgives and the one who is forgiven.
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6: Here's your Tuesday morning Sword Point weather forecast. For today, we're looking at mostly sunny skies through a majority of the day, but there will be a chance for an on and off shower or thunderstorm as we get into mid to late afternoon. Highs in the upper 80s and southeast winds at 5 to 10 miles per hour, switching to the south and west. Showers may be a thunderstorm for tonight, lows in the lower 60s, north winds at 5 to 10. Then showers and maybe a thunderstorm for the first half of Wednesday, with highs in the upper 60s, northeast winds 5 to 10 miles per hour. Showers on the overnight, lows upper 50s. That's your Sword Point weather forecast from The Sword, KSWZLP and KSWZLP.com. I'm NOWCAST meteorologist Corey Hogarth.
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0: This is an EWTN News Link. I'm Anna Mitchell from the Sunrise Morning Show. Pope Leo has been admitted to Gemelli Hospital for surgery to remove what he's described as a nodule from his lung. The 71-year-old Holy Father made the announcement Sunday during his Angelus address. He said doctors recently discovered the nodule, that it was detected at a very early stage, but should be removed. 911 calls from the failed execution of Krista Pike are raising questions about delays in getting medical help to the Tennessee death row inmate. Recordings show emergency crews were held outside the prison in Nashville for about a half an hour because officials couldn't verify the initial call. Pike survived two lethal injection attempts last month and has since returned to prison. For more news with a Catholic perspective, visit EWTNnews.com. Women of Grace with Johnette Williams starts now.
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2: Well, good morning, everyone, and welcome to Women of Grace Live. I am Johnette Williams, absolutely delighted and excited to be with you today on this wonderful day that the Lord has entrusted to us. And you know that's the case, right? This day has been entrusted to you. You have been entrusted to this day. And I know that the Lord has great things in mind for you throughout the entirety of it. And I know that through your own life of faith, you're going to make a tremendous impact on this day and everybody that you meet within this day. And so we should get about the business of doing that, right? We should really, really just suit up for the day and throw ourselves into it with, you know, full hearts and a ready spirit to see what God is going to do. And if we live that day, every day like that, it's going to be so exciting. I think I've probably told you this in the past, but I'm going to tell you again. I knew a gentleman many, many years ago. And I remember one time I was speaking, and I think that I was speaking in, I think it was the New Orleans area. It was definitely Louisiana, and he was from Louisiana. And he was a medical doctor. And some of you from that area will probably know who I mean. This was a charismatic kind of a group. It was a charismatic gathering. And he came up to me one day, and he said, "You know, Johnette," he said, "every morning I wake up," he says, "and when I wake up in the morning, I just say to the Lord, you know, I am so excited, Lord, you put into my path today everybody you want me to speak your name to." And I just thought that was wonderful. You know, what a wonderful attitude to have. What a wonderful gift of evangelization. What an evangelistic heart he had, right? That he saw every person, and he said this, "every person that crosses my path, I believe, is somebody the Lord would have me impact by my proclamation of him." And sometimes, you know, that proclamation comes very directly through a word that we speak to somebody. You know, it could be just asking somebody if they would like prayer, if they're telling us they're having a rough day or they've got some kind of major situation that's going on in their life. And other times it's by our very example. An act of kindness speaks volumes, right? An act of kindness, you know, an actual lived expression of charity can do so much for someone. Even a smile, you know, can really just change somebody's day from being, you know, kind of cloudy and overcast in spirit to one that is bright and glorious in spirit. So I really want to encourage you today, you know, just put on those, that lens, you know, just put on this lens of viewing the world through the intentionality of God. Isn't that amazing? Viewing the world through the intentionality of God and everything that happens in the day through the intentionality of God, even the people crossing your path or the person in front of you at the red light or, you know, the person in the shopping line next to you, the person that's sitting in the cubicle next to you in your office, the person that you pass in the hallway going to the doctor's office or, you know, in the midst of the work that you do, as somebody that God has intentionally put into your path that you might impact them, whether it is in word or whether it is indeed, but always in thought, right? So to wing a prayer for that person, and to make it really intentional. You know what I mean? Hey, Lord, everybody that I pass in this hallway today, I just want to lift up to you, Lord. You know who's going to cross my path. I don't. But every single one of them is coming by, and you know it. And Lord, when I look at them, I'm just going to smile. And that smile is going to indicate my attitude of heart that is a prayer for them. You know, we could change the world doing things like that. You know, it's just small and itty bitty, but it's, oh, gracious sakes, it cannot be quantified in terms of what it can do in the world. And it's fun. It's just really fun. Sometimes we deprive ourselves of the joy that the Lord wants us to know because we're stingy, you know? You know, we just hold on. Oh, this is my day. I'm going to just go through it, you know, like some kind of a bulldozer. You know, we can do that. I remember years ago, I'll tell you, this is a true story from my little life. I was a member of a religious, it was a community. It was not a religious community. It was a lay community. I was a member of this lay community, and one day I went into the building that housed this lay community, and there was a priest on staff there, and I walked in the door, and you know, I just kind of moved into high gear, doing what it was that I was about, and this priest apparently noticed my demeanor, and he called me up on it. He called me up short on it. And he said, you know, Janet, sometimes he said, you just walk in, and he says, and you know, and it, you just barrel on in and you leave people in your wake. Wow. Wow. What a wake up call. What a beautiful, beautiful fraternal correction I received by way of him. You know, and I looked at him, I said, Father, explain what you mean. And he says, well, you come in here. And he says, you know, you don't even look to the left or the right. You just get about the business. But there are people there. And wow, that I needed to hear that. I really, really needed to hear that. And I don't know, maybe that's your issue too. But I made a decision. I made a decision right then and there because it certainly wasn't what I was thinking in my heart. You know, it was not an intentional, I'm going to disregard everybody as I walk through this door kind of a thing. It was not that. I wasn't planning on that. It was just the way that I was. It was just that, you know, a task-oriented, let's get to it kind of person. And I had to stop and reevaluate and say to myself, wait a second. And so I did, and I made it, I I've continued, I've tried to continue to this day. I'm sure that I fail in more ways than one and more often than not. But I strive, I really strive to notice the people around me. You know, I really do. And to acknowledge them because these are children of God, right? And some of the ways that I've put into, you know, this intentionality of being aware of the other is by doing some of the things that I say, you know, praying for the person that's in front of me at the red light or, you know, the person that I'm crossing in the hallway or, and you know, really it has, I do believe, and those of you that know me can tell me if this is right or wrong, because, you know, if it's wrong, I need to know. But you know, I really have I think, developed a holy habit of paying attention to the children of God that come across my path. But I might not have if this dear priest, now gone on to his eternal reward, had not stopped me one day and said, wait a second, we're going to talk about this. Wow, we need that. I definitely needed that. And there's more things that I need too. So I, you know, fraternal correction is a beautiful thing. But I think that, you know, I think that I've managed this. And so when I say that there is joy in this, there is joy in it. And that's what the Lord does. You know, when we're walking in his pathway, when we're paying attention to what he is about in us and through us, then we get joy. You know, I mean, it's not the reward of it in the sense, okay, you do this and I'll give you joy, says the Lord. No, it's not that. It's just that we're living out the reality of who we are in those moments. And who is that reality? That's the life of Jesus Christ in us. That's us being Christian. That's us being godly. That's us being, you know, a son, a daughter of the Most High God. And that's who we're called to be. And when we're doing that, oh my goodness, it brings joy because we are being who we've been created to be. And that's where the joy is. Anyway, I offer you that. 833-288-EWTN. That's 833-288-3986 is the way that you can join us here on Women of Grace Live with your call. And I certainly do want to hear from you. Let's get to it right after the break. Stay with us.
3: This is Father Robert McTague. The month of October is dedicated to the Holy Rosary. Let us pray. In the name of the Father, Son, and the Holy Spirit. Amen. Hail Mary, full of grace, the Lord is with thee. Blessed art thou among women, and blessed is the fruit of thy womb, Jesus. Holy Mary, Mother of God, pray for us sinners, now and at the hour of our death. Amen. In the name of the Father, Son, and the Holy Spirit. Amen.
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2: 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You are listening to Women of Grace Live. I am Johnette Williams. Very happy to be with you today. Love spending this time with you Monday through Friday as we discuss issues of importance to your life and your faith. I'm very, very eager to tell you I am going to be in Fort Worth, Texas. Yes, I am. On October the 24th, 2026, for the Guadalupe Radio Network Fishers of Men dinner there, benefiting the Guadalupe Radio Network in the Fort Worth listening areas. I cannot wait. The theme is Journey to Joy, Journey to Jesus. That's right up my alley, isn't it? I am so excited to be with all of you there in Fort Worth, Texas, and I'm hoping that you're going to turn out and join us at the Fishers of Men dinner, October 24th, 2026, in Fort Worth, Texas. Let me tell you a little bit about where it's going to be. Let me just see if I can find that information for you. It's going to be at the Ridgely Country Club. That's where it's going to be, the Ridgely Country Club. The doors open at 6:30 p.m. on Saturday, October 24th. We're going to go until about 9 p.m. And it's going to be just this wonderful opportunity for us to come together to celebrate the great gift of Catholic radio. 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Let me tell you, it is a great gift. Cannot tell you how many people have called and said because of Catholic radio, they've come into the church. Because of Catholic radio, they're living a fuller Catholic faith. Because of Catholic radio, they've come to know Jesus as their personal Lord and Savior. Cannot tell you. I mean, the numbers are exceeding my capacity to even calculate at this point in time. I hear it so consistently over and over again. And so we want to support our Catholic radio stations. We certainly do. And the Fishers of Men dinner coming up there at the Ridgely Country Club in Fort Worth, Texas, Saturday, October the 24th. Doors opening at 6:30 p.m. the evening. You really kicks off from 7 in the evening until 9 p.m. is going to be just one terrific way. And I'm going to be speaking. I'm going to be interacting with all of you. I so look forward to it. I live for these kinds of things. I live for them. I just love getting out with the people. You wouldn't think that based on the little story that I told you a minute ago, but I told you, you know, God, he does big things in our lives, right? He really, really helps for us to experience that joy that comes by way of each other. So we certainly do hope that you will join us for this dinner. I'm going to be telling you about it now until we go and get there. But it's just going to be very, very beautiful. And I'll tell you what, just great people there in Fort Worth. Just great people. So happy they carry our program. So happy to have the opportunity to be with them. And I certainly do hope that you will join us. Also want to let you know that today we're casting that spotlight on another great EWTN radio affiliate celebrating their anniversary. Ablaze Radio 98.1 FM has been serving Duluth, Georgia for, get this, 11 years. Congratulations to Ken and Patricia Chivers and their team at Ablaze Radio from all of us here at EWTN. I love the name of that, Ablaze Radio. It's just fun to say, right? It's kind of like, you know, put you into gear, ablaze. I want to be ablaze with the fire of the Holy Spirit. I do. And I hope that you do too. Congratulations to you. Want to remind all of you, support your Catholic radio stations. Those of you there in the Duluth, Georgia area, certainly support Ablaze Radio. 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It's bad when you start to name them, Stations of the Cross, because you know you're forgetting people. 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That's 833-288-3986 is the way that you can join us right here on Women of Grace Live, where we love to have that holy conversation with you. Guess what? All of the phone lines are open, every single one of them. That means that you can call right now and get on the air and we can have some holy conversation together. Certainly do want for you to do that. If you're a first-time caller, I do want to know. Here's my bell ringing it for you to welcome you for your debut. Oh, my gosh, it all rhymes. I really like that. All right, that's 833-288-EWTN. You use that same number to text us, too. We do receive your text messages with great joy, and we love to hear from you that way. Pedro Quiles collects those questions. Yes, he does. And Matt Gabinski answers the phone and gets you up on the board. And the lovely and wonderful Vanessa Sanchez keeps us on the air, pushing those buttons, making those levers go up and down. Everything that she does, I don't know. But I know it's important because that's what brings us to you. And we enjoy that. And may I say, you to us as well. So we want to remind you to get out to our website, womenofgrace.com. We've got all kinds of good stuff going on there for you. We've actually got a Who is Mary study that is starting in the Villages. And where is that now? It's starting in the Villages and it's starting there tonight, I think it is, or maybe it's today. I'm going to tell you about that as soon as I get there. And I am excited for you to check out all of the various opportunities that are available for you through our apostolate, Women of Grace. Lots of times people don't realize that Women of Grace is an apostolate. She is 23 years old. I just celebrated her 23rd birthday on October 3rd of this month. Of course, it's October. And we have really been actively engaged in the formation of women for all of these years. And that's what we do. We want to transform the world one woman at a time through a program of spiritual formation. And here we're not talking about a program like a television program or a radio program, although they obviously are very important to the way in which we do this formation. But the program that we're talking about here is a systematic kind of way of approaching our Catholic femininity, the reality of our feminine genius, and bringing that to bear upon the world today, helping women to enter more deeply into their faith, but also more deeply into the Marian ideal. And that really is what governs and gives, I would have to say, the shape and the form of what it is that we do.

available, to women in that area where they're being held. So we invite you to check all of that out. So we're real happy about it. I know that so many of these groups are very, very vibrant and really, I think, do just a tremendous job of helping women to enter into the life of faith that God would have them know and the joy of that life of faith. 833-288-EWTN. That's 833-288-3986 is the way that you can join us. You use that same number to call. You use that same number to text. It's easy breezy for you. All right. We do have a text message here. This is from Yadira. I hope I'm pronouncing your name right, sweetheart. Yadira from Miami, Florida, listening online. She says, so during college, I heard often professors who would say that Christians just copied religions prior to them, such as the story of Mary, a chosen woman by a deity, or relationship to the sun, S-U-N, or certain holidays that were picked, but prior religions had those holidays. Is this true? Well, you know, it's an interesting thing, and this sounds like it was a humanities class. And the reason why I say that, Yadira, is because I heard the same thing in my humanities class when I was at Penn State University more years ago than I care to acknowledge. So back then we were hearing that same kind of diatribe about all of this. This is really a means to discount religion. It certainly is a means to discount Christianity. But I've often mentioned a fellow by the name of Rodney Stark, who was a social scientist. He's gone on to his eternal reward. Rodney Stark, an interesting man, basically a self-proclaimed agnostic, if not an atheist. And he wrote a book called The Rise of Christianity. And he wrote a subsequent book after that. And I'll have to look up the title of that book. I can't remember what the title of that book is right now, but I will look it up on the break and I'll let you know. And basically what he says in here, and this is interesting because now I told you that he was an agnostic, self-proclaimed agnostic, perhaps even an atheist. So he's not coming at this from the perspective of a religious point of view. He's coming at this as a social scientist. And, you know, and I have to really admire his integrity. You know, there is such a thing as intellectual integrity, meaning that you are open to learn, right? You are open to discover. You are open to an unbiased study to achieve as near as you possibly can actuality. Oftentimes today, we've got intellectuals who don't really operate with that integrity. They come with a bias and they strive to impose that bias over the historic record or whatever it is that they're studying. They bring a bias and they try to prove their bias as they're moving forward. We call that eisegesis. It's a reading into as opposed to a reading out from. And a reading out from is exegesis. And we see this very frequently by various kinds of denominational Christian churches where they have a perspective and they read into scripture and then they find proof text to prove their point instead of reading out of scripture, meaning reading out of the totality of what scripture is saying and noticing basically the patterns in scripture. And so, if we can put this into the terms of social science, Rodney Stark was practiced, I'm going to say, a type of exegesis in his approach to civilization, his approach to the ways of man. His anthropological gaze, right? It was an exegesis. He read out of it as opposed to having his bias and reading into it. His bias would have been an agnostic, atheistic bent, perspective. And I'm afraid that so many of the professors, Yadira, that I had and that sounds like, you know, still exist, probably even more so today, practice this kind of an eisegesis. So they come at this where they want to disprove the validity of Christianity. They want to disprove that Jesus is the incarnate God. They want to disprove, that the Virgin Mary was a special woman. They want to disprove all of that.
they want to disprove the entirety of it because it's inconvenient.

0: inconvenient for them. And it's inconvenient for them because they don't want to live a lifestyle that would acknowledge it. Because once you know the truth, you have a certain obligation to live the truth. And if you don't want to live the truth, you know, then you're living a falsified life. If you know what the truth is and you're living outside of that, you know, you're living, your life is a lie, right? And it's an inconvenient thing to believe Christianity, because Christianity gives us a moral code, and our moral code stands in the way of the contemporary mores of our day and time, the way in which people are living, right? So, you know, virtuous living, for example, is something that people don't want to do today. Yeah, it's an interesting thing about that. You know, they talk about, they want a society that is just and is true, is prudent, is all of these things, you know, but they don't want to live a just life themselves, you know, so they've got like this kind of, you know, that's the schizophrenic world in which we live in, you know. So this idea of truly buying into the fact that God took on our human reality because he wanted to save us from ourselves is something that's very inconvenient. And so what do these people do? What do these intellectuals do? Well, they, as I said, they read their bias into their study. But Rodney Stark didn't do that. And I'm going to find his books and I'll tell you what it is. He didn't. And when he did that, what he noticed was that, yes, there was a pattern. Yes, this does exist. But he comes to the conclusion, and this is amazing, considering what I've shared with you about him. He comes to the conclusion that all of the history of man and man's attempt, man naturally knowing that there's something or someone beyond himself, giving rise to the pagan religions, right? Giving rise to the idea that we have today of this universal life force, that all of this was man's striving to know truth. And this is a very big paraphrase of what he says in his book. But the idea is that he comes to the conclusion that this was all preparation. It was all preparatory. It was all this gradual evolution of the thinking of man that God permitted, maybe maybe it came from his perfect will. I don't know. But in all of that, it was preparing man for the coming of Christianity. And Christianity would forever change the trajectory of man's belief systems. Isn't that amazing? So, you know, what do you believe, sweetie? Well, this is what I would say. I would say your professor brought to the course he was teaching his bias, that he wasn't, his perspective was colored by his own belief system, as opposed to being, one who has the intellectual capacity and may I say, the intellectual, stamina, integrity to be able to look at something and say, you know, there's probably another way to look at this. And Rodney Stark did that. And it's quite amazing. So I hearken to what Rodney Stark says, because I think that he is a valid kind of social scientist who, it didn't fit his belief system, but he couldn't deny it. Now, it doesn't mean that he ascribed to Christianity necessarily. I don't, you know, there's some evidence to suggest that might have happened as he was nearing his death. But it did open him up to be able to see this pattern was fully realized in the coming of Jesus Christ. So I would say you hold on to your faith, baby girl, because everything in the history of man was pointing to that one moment where everything was going to change. 833-288-EWTN. That's 833-288-3986 is the way that you can join us right here on Women of Grace. We want to be with you. Give us a call. Send a text. We'll be right back.
1: This is Franciscan Media Saint of the Day for October 13th. Today we celebrate Blessed Marie Rose du Rocher. Drawn to religious life, poor health kept her from pursuing this vocation. Instead, she spent 13 years as housekeeper, hostess, and parish worker for her priest brother's parish in the village of Bouloil. As a young woman, Eulalie hoped that one day there would be a community of teaching sisters for every Montreal parish. Well known for her graciousness, courtesy, leadership, and tact, she was called the Saint of Beloyal. Eulalie's spiritual director encouraged her to begin her own community, which she was reluctant to do. Finally agreeing, she and two friends moved into a house across the St. Lawrence River from Montreal, where they began a boarding school with 13 students. Poverty, trials, sickness, and slander marked the next 6 years of Sister Marie Rose's life. But from her strong will, intelligence, and common sense were born the Sisters of the Holy Name of Jesus and Mary, a congregation dedicated to education in the faith. Marie Rose du Rocher died in 1849 and was beatified in 1982. There's more about the saints along with inspiration and Catholic resources at our website, saintoftheday.org. From Franciscan Media, this has been Saint of the Day.
2: Remember, O most gracious Virgin Mary, that never was it known that anyone who fled to thy protection, implored thy help, or sought thy intercession was left unaided. 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To thee do we come, before thee we stand, sinful and sorrowful. O Mother of the Word Incarnate, despise not our petitions, but in thy mercy hear and answer us. 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
0: Welcome back, everybody. You are listening to Women of Grace Live. I am Jeanette Williams. Very happy to be with you today. I certainly am. Eager to hear from you. I certainly am. 833-288-EWTN. That's 833-288-3986 is the way that you can join us today right here on Women of Grace Live, where we do love having holy conversation with you. And so I would invite you to go ahead and to give us a call right now. Our phone lines are open for you. Matthew Gubensky, let me say that more clearly. Matthew Gubensky is waiting at the phones for you, and we want him to be kept busy. Pedro Quiles will get your questions out there in social media land. So if you want to text us, please do that. 833-288-EWTN is the way for you get in touch with us either way. That's the way to do it. I'm trying to find the title of that book. It could be Cities of God. Certainly, The Rise of Christianity is a very important book, and it could be in that book. I could have misspoken. It might well be in that book. I'm not really sure. I know that it's well worth reading any and all of Stark's books. I mean, he's just a very interesting author. And if you have a penchant for these kinds of things, I would suggest that you find him as an author out there. His books are readily available from used booksellers, but also right out there on new ones. So it could be in this one, Bearing False Witness, A Debunking Centuries of Anti-Catholic History. It could be in that one. So just get out there, check it out. Anyway, I hope that it helps you to understand that, we know that the information that we receive from individuals is only as good as the integrity with which that information was developed. And I guess that's the bottom line point that I'm trying to make today. So that answers, I hope that answers your question, Yadira. I hope it does. 833-288-3986. Again, that's 833-288-EWTN. That is the number for you to use both ways, to call us and to text us. So, this whole idea of living our Christian faith is so very important, because we do happen to live in a very dark time. We live in a time where, you know, we would look at the world and we would say, well, it's never been better. Look at all of the conveniences that we have. Living here in the United States, you know, we live a relatively good lifestyle. We've got healthcare that's the best in the world. We know how to cure a lot of illnesses today, unlike prior times. So we would look at this time and we would say, yeah, but this is a time that has great light everywhere. Great light here, great light there, great light everywhere. The problem is, though, it's dark. And why is it dark? It's dark because we've lost our moral compass. You know, and I go back to what some of the, you know, really founding fathers and some of the great writers have said about this country. And our United States of America is still sometimes goes by the moniker the American experiment. You know, this was a new way. A new way that was being carved out for the governance of people at the time that our nation came into being. It was primarily monarchies in other countries, and we were setting out on a new path. And so it was an experiment. Is this going to work? You know, and they knew, the founding fathers knew, and the early historians knew that and they wrote and said that this American experiment can only work if its populace is a moral people. Think about that for a moment. It can only work if its populace is a moral people. And I, you know, when we look at our populace today, and here I'm talking about not individuals, but I'm talking about the culture. I'm talking about the cultural landscape. I'm talking about the marketplace of ideas, something that we were discussing there with Yadira a moment ago. I'm talking about that. When you look at that, it's a very dark place because it's not moral. It's situational. It's relative. It's free-flowing. It has no moral basis. And when you have no moral basis, you have no moral compass. And when you have no moral compass, you cannot move forward to the good, the true, and the beautiful. And our founding fathers constructed this nation, the Bill of Rights and our Constitution, based on a godly nation. Based on a Christian understanding of God, for the most part. There were some deists, not a Christian perspective of God, but nonetheless, an acknowledgement of God, an acknowledgement of a supreme being who gives us a way to go that we might live out the reality of who we truly are. And who are we truly? We are truly the image and likeness of God. We are created in his image and likeness. We image him. We are not him, but we are created in his image and likeness. And we're created in his image and likeness through the faculties that he's endowed us with our intellect, with our will, with our self-consciousness, with our memory. With our emotions, with all of that, we image God. And so it is the purpose of man to live out the reality of who man is, who we truly are. Images of God, and to live accordingly, which right away gives us a moral compass. And so the laws that we institute, the social constructs that we establish, our way of viewing, our interaction in all sectors of society and all sectors of enterprise has got to be governed by that. And when it isn't governed by that, we begin to enter into a type of chaos. that really begins to undermine the American experiment, which, as I said, according to our founding fathers, many of the early writers and leaders of our country, up to the current day, tell us that the American experiment can only work if there is a moral people. And it's dark now. It's dark in those sectors of our enterprise as man. It's dark. It's dark in the moral realm. So you and I, we've got a great big, very, very big job to do. And the very big job that we have to do today is to live in the image and likeness of God ourselves, to make a shift. It's an interesting thing. Spiritual economy is an interesting thing. And when I'm talking about spiritual economy, I'm talking about grace versus non-grace, right? So when there is not grace, it's evil. Evil isn't a thing, evil is a void. It's a void. It's like the black hole, right? It exists because there's nothing there that should be there. Grace is the life of God, and where grace is, there is God, right? So there, that is something, that is someone. But the absence of grace, the absence of it, is where evil enters the picture. The absence of grace is evil. Certainly, we can talk about evil. Evil is evil. Anything that flies in the face of God is evil. And so there's great evil, we can name great evils in our world today, but there's also subtle evils. And to the extent that we deprive ourselves of acting through the image and the living out the reality of who we are, the image and likeness of God, which means that we're living a life of grace, to the extent that we fail to do that, then we're letting evil into our lives, and the church kind of, I want to say this, quantifies it. If I can overlay that on theology a little bit, and how does it quantify evil? Well, it talks about sin. And what is sin? What kinds of sin do we have? We have venial sin and we have mortal sin. And this refers to the life of grace in our souls, right? Venial sin harms us. It does not kill the life of God within us, but it harms it. It injures it. It lessens it, right? It wounds that reality within us. Mortal sin, however, deals a death blow to the life of God within us. It's expunged. It's expunged completely. And so therefore there is evil there. This is why if we fall gravely, we rush to the sacrament of reconciliation, because that injury can be restored. That life, actually, not the injury, but the life that injury has taken from us can be restored by way of grace once again. Unless we're living grace, then we are contributing to the weight of evil in the world. But grace, because it's God, is greater than evil. So when we are bringing grace into the world by way of our godly action and our cooperation with grace, our cooperation with God, then we are lifting the world up to a higher standard. Whereas if we then permit ourselves to fall into the ways of the world, we are helping to drag it down. But because grace is greater, then to the extent that we're living that and draw other people to live it, to that extent, do we lift it up? So here's what I'm thinking. Here's kind of like what I'm thinking. So picture this, and picture a weightlifter. All right. And the barbell that he's trying to lift and maybe has lifted to some extent, he wants to press it to the full, he wants to get it all the way up over his head, right? That barbell represents evil, and the lifter of the weight, right, represents the living out of grace, right? And so picture grace the weightlifter lifting the barbell of evil, right? But that weight is there. That weight is pressing, right? And there's times when, you know, it all but extinguishes the capacity of the weightlifter to lift that weight, right? But it never does, because God sustains his creation. But the point being that when we are living out our call as the sons and daughters of the Most High God, and we're living a godly life, we are lifting up, pushing against that weight of evil, and grace begins to rise higher, right? The weightlifter is able to accomplish. So that might not be a very good analogy, but it's the one that I came up with on the spot. It's the one that came into my mind, and I think that you can see it. So we are the weightlifter. We are pressing against the evil that wants to crush the world. We are lifting it up. We are conquering it, right? It is not going to crush us. We're going to rise high underneath it, right? So there you have it. That's kind of like my little analogy for the day. 833-288-EWTN. That's 833-288-3986 is the way that you can join us today. So here is another book that Rodney Stark book could possibly be. American Piety, The Nature of Religious Commitment. It was published in 1968. The other ones, Rodney Stark published apparently in the 1990s. So anyway, I hope that you'll check him out. He's really well worth reading. And I think that it's going to give you a different perspective of things. Again, it's 833-288-EWTN. That's 833-288-3986. So I'm reading a really good book because I'm partially teaching the class for the Benedicta Institute that's going on right now that I was telling you about. And this one is on Formed to Lead. And it's about, you know, the Marian way of Catholic women's leadership. So one of the texts is Virtuous Leadership by Alexandre Avard, and I'm actually teaching out of this text, and it's called An Agenda for Personal Excellence. And I was reading just this morning one of the sections in here that I am getting ready to do some lessons on, and it talks about leaders are not born, they are trained. And he's basically talking in here about the fact that, you know, the importance of virtue, and this is the way in which he comes at leadership. He comes at leadership from the perspective of virtue. And he's talking about, you know, we have to absolutely have virtue if, in fact, we are going to lead and lead well. And he's talking about primarily the four cardinal virtues. And those four cardinal virtues are prudence and justice. And now, why are they escaping my brain right now? I've been working with them for a whole week here. Oh, golly gee whizzikers. It's prudence, and it's temperance, and it's justice, and it is, oh, golly gee, Johnette, where is it? Let me just get it. Oh, fortitude. Pity sakes. Prudence, fortitude, justice, and temperance. Those are the ones. And he starts off with two others, magnanimity and humility as well. But he's talking about the importance of those cardinal virtues in our decision-making as leaders. And let me just say this. You are a leader. By virtue of your baptism, you are a leader. You have been called to lead. You have been called to lead according to the heart and the mind of God, with whom you were graciously brought into relationship with through the sacrament of baptism by way of the Holy Spirit. You became indwelt by the Holy Spirit, right? So you are called to live out that baptismal reality. And by way of living it out, you are a leader. You might be a leader in a corporation. You might be the boss. You might not be the boss. You might be the leader in your parish. You might be the leader of a group. You might be, the leader of a battalion in the army. Services. You could be a leader in all of those ways that the world identifies as a leader. But each one of us, by our baptism, is a leader. We are constantly influencing others, and that's what a leader does. A leader is put into a position of influence. By virtue of your baptism, you are put into a position of influence. You can influence people. by the way in which you act, by the words that you speak, by the body language that you communicate. In all of these ways, you are influencing people. So that makes you a leader. Now, you can lead them to the good, the true, and the beautiful, or you can lead them to the not good, true, and beautiful. You can lead them to feel to a greater understanding of themselves. You can lead them to discover their own gifts and their own talents, or you can rob them of that opportunity by way in which you influence them, by way of which you interact with them. And so what Avard's statement is that these four cardinal virtues, prudence, fortitude, temperance, and justice, are the means by which we can execute a healthy influence. But then he goes on to say, those are the moral virtues given to us, really, Plato, Aristotle, St. Thomas Aquinas picks up on them. But Aquinas does something different with them. He talks about, he talks about the reality of the Christian perspective of those. That yes, these are moral virtues that anybody can begin to learn to live out. And truly, virtuous living is something that we learn. And leadership really is the development of character, and character is really what we learn. Temperament we're born with, but character, no. Character's developed, and it's from character that leadership comes, right? But St. Thomas Aquinas says that the way in which we live those moral virtues is meant to be lived according to the life of God, according to grace. And so when we take those moral virtues and we live them according to grace, then we have the ability not just to make a one-time kind of an impact, but because grace is God, it can make a permanent movement that takes shape and form. So anyway, it's all very interesting, and you are called to live according to the ways of God. I am called to live according to the grace of God, and this is what God wants us to do. So as we, kind of look at all of this and we say, well, what is the takeaway here? What are we taking away from our time together today? Well, I want you to take away the idea that you are very important to God, and that he created you in his image and likeness for a reason and a purpose. And he created you in his image and likeness to be a leader in the world today, and to lead according to all of the virtues, to be magnanimous, to be humble, to be prudent, to be just, to be courageous, to have the courage that you need to be able to move into the world today, to be temperate. You know, temperance, to develop virtue requires temperance, not to give in to natural inclinations that we have, the inordinate attachments that we might have, but rather to take command and control of those so that we can have self-mastery and we can direct and guide ourselves according to the way of God. And if you and I do that, if we live according to those standards, then we are going to have a mighty impact on everybody who crosses our path, on everybody that is here, everybody that we interact with, whether we are in a position of authority, as we would identify it by way of the society in which we live, or whether it is by way of the just our corporate interaction with others. You are a leader sitting behind somebody at a red light that you pray a Hail Mary for. That person might never know you, but you are influencing him. You're influencing that person by way of your prayer. You are giving an opportunity for grace to be experienced by that person, because you are calling upon God to impact him through your prayer. So, all of these things work together for the good. And it's exciting. It's an exciting way to live. It's an absolutely thrilling way to live a life. And I want to encourage you to move forward in it. I want you to sit up a little taller in your seat right now. Or if you're standing, I want you to rise up a little bit higher. If you're laying in bed right now, I want you to stretch out to full measure. Because you are someone special. You are the image and likeness of God. And we're called to live that reality by way of grace in all of the interactions, in all of the moments, in all of the situations that we experience through the course of the day. Well, it's been great being with you today. I've just talked my way through this program. I sure have. I hope it's had some kind of a benefit for you in some way, shape, or form. Do want you to get out to our website, womenofgrace.com. 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We'll be back with you tomorrow. God bless you. Bye-bye.
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6: Ephesians 5:19 tells us to be filled with the Holy Spirit, speaking to each other in psalms, hymns, and inspired songs. We are answering the callers to contemporary Catholic music from the top Catholic artists. The Vigil Project, Matt Maher, his own, Brother Isaiah, P.J. Anderson, Sarah Kroger, Father Rob Gallia, Chris Bray, Danielle Rose, Audrey Assad, 100% Catholic, Saturday night sword play on the Sword.
7: This Sunday, Jesus offers us a condensed version of Israel's ancient law. He summarizes the entirety of the commandments in just two, representing the two tables of the law. All you need, he says, is love, but love is very demanding. Find out more next on Breaking the Bread. Jesus came not to abolish the law, but to fulfill it. And in this Sunday's gospel, he reveals to us that love, love of God and love of neighbor, is the fulfillment and the heart of the whole law. Devout Israelites were called upon to keep 613 commandments found in the Bible's first five books. Jesus says to us that all of these, and the teachings of the prophets as well, can be summed up by two verses of the law. He summarizes the two stone tablets on which God engraved the Ten Commandments. The first tablet set out three laws concerning the love of God, such as the command not to take his name in vain. The second tablet contains seven commandments regarding love of neighbor, such as those against murder, stealing, and adultery. Love is the hinge that binds the two tablets of the law. For we can't love God whom we don't see if we don't love our neighbor whom we do see. But this love we're called to is far more than simple affection or warm sentiment. We must give ourselves totally to the Lord, loving with our whole beings, with our whole heart, soul, and mind. Our love for our neighbor must express itself in concrete actions, such as those set out in this Sunday's first reading. We love because he first loved us. And as we sing in the responsorial psalm, he has been our deliverer, our strength, when we could not possibly defend ourselves against the enemies of sin and death. We love in thanksgiving for our salvation, and in this become imitators of Jesus, just as St. Paul tells us in this Sunday's epistle, laying down our very lives daily in ways both large and small, seen and unseen, our lives offered as a continual sacrifice of praise. This is Scott Hahn for Breaking the Bread.
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9: Now your Tuesday afternoon Sword Point weather forecast. Partly sunny as we go through the afternoon, a few showers and storms possible toward 5 p.m., the high 82, an east wind under 10 miles an hour. Showers and thunderstorms likely tonight, heavy rainfall will be the main threat, the low down to 58. Scattered morning storms, then cloudy on Wednesday, and cooler, the high 65. Another round of rain and thunder Wednesday night, with heavy rainfall the main threat, the low 58. Morning showers and storms, then cloudy Thursday, with a high of 70. That's your Sword Point weather forecast. From the Sword, KSWCLP and KSWCLP.com. I'm now cast meteorologist Matthew Harding.
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11: Slicing a swath from the heart and soul of Kansas. Manhattan, Paxico, Blaine, Wamego, we're the Sword. KS.

This is an EWTN News Link. I'm Anna Mitchell from the Sunrise Morning Show. Pope Leo will be in the hospital for a week following surgery to remove what he's described as a nodule from his lung. Experts say the surgery, which includes a biopsy, is minimally invasive and carries a low risk. The Archbishop of the Military Services USA has joined the opposition to the proposed live-streamed execution by firing squad of Fort Hood terrorist Nidal Hassan, and has told any Catholic soldier who may be assigned to the firing squad to request that they be relieved from that order. He said, quote, "As I would in the case of a procured abortion, I oblige any Catholics assigned to the firing squad to request to be excused from this action, contrary to the teaching of the church," end quote. For more news with a Catholic perspective, visit EWTNnews.com. Take two with Jerry and Debbie starts now.

0: hello there and welcome to your show, Take Two with Jerry and Debbie. I'm Debbie Giorgiani, and on this beautiful October 13th, as we are remembering the miracle of the sun at Fatima. Oh, it's incredible. You got to learn about the story if you don't know it. You should know it as a Catholic. It's just wonderful to when God produces those incredible miracles for so many thousands and thousands of people to witness, tens of thousands, actually. We remember this today. Excuse me. We remember this today, 1917, the miracle of the sun. Yes, I am a little raspy. We have major storms here in Arizona, so it's kind of resurrected in me this upper respiratory thing happening. But I do still think of the miracle of the sun all the time on October 13th, because I do live in the Valley of the Sun, and we do, and the sun is a big deal for those of us who live in Arizona, because it's just people come to visit. They want to soak up the sun and all that. And so the miracle of the sun, it has an added extra special sense for me just because of where I live. But today I wanted to put on the calendar another aspect of Fatima, and that is Our Lady repeatedly saying to the shepherd children, repeatedly saying to the three children in Fatima, to say the rosary. Now, this is the month of the Holy Rosary. I love this month. I love how all the rosary celebrations are happening all around the country. Knights of Columbus does such a great job. I'm actually emceeing at our rosary dinner the night before the big rosary celebration in the Diocese of Phoenix. And I've been doing that, I think, for the past 15 years, and I just so look forward to it. And that's this weekend. And I thought we, as a Take Two family, could talk about what Our Lady said at Fatima and how to constantly pray the rosary and to pray it well, to pray a lot of rosaries, not just, you know, think if you can get in a decade of the rosary, or if you can get in a whole rosary, to be in that meditative, contemplative focusing on the mysteries of the rosary repeatedly throughout the day. Okay, you look at Padre Pio, who he said, what did he say, 10, 13, 17 rosaries a day? Let's talk about the power of the rosary. Now, he talked about how it was a spiritual weapon. A lot of exorcists have come out, and we've known this for many, many years, okay, that the rosary, the demons flee. They don't like to be around the rosary, okay? They don't like to be present when we are meditating on the life, the ministry work, the passion, the death, the resurrection of Jesus and his mother. They don't like it. They flee. So that should make us another reason why we want to say the rosary and say it well, like Our Lady told the children in Fatima. Okay, so it's really important we talk about the power of the rosary. And I remember many years ago, I want to share this, because I will tell you, and I'll be very frank, who knows, maybe the good Lord is calling me home soon. I don't know, because I feel the need to share some things that I've held deep inside of myself in ways that, like, no one really knows. I just kind of say, okay, Lord, you know, Father, forgive them, for they know not what they do. But I remember when I first started in radio, and I put out on social media the power of the Most Holy Rosary, and a Catholic gentleman challenged me on that. He said, you know, I really take offense that you're saying the power. What power? And when I saw that challenge on social media, I'm like, okay, obviously this person does not read Padre Pio, does not read any of the saints, does not listen to any of the exorcists talking about the power of the Most Holy Rosary. But he wanted to challenge me on it because he felt that the word I used was too extreme and too out there. And what type of power were we tapping into? And that really concerns me. You know, one thing I will say as I get older, I just want to say, just because you may not be on the receiving end of this, and I hope you never are at the receiving end of kind of not well thought out criticisms. We as Catholics, and if you're listening right now and you're not Catholic and you follow Christ and you're Christian, just think about this for a minute. You know, you really want to think about, are you helping this other person that you're about to criticize and attack? Are you helping them get closer to God? Are you causing them to possibly sin, or you're causing them to pull away from what they do to try and build up the kingdom, what they do to try to help other people get closer to God? I really think it's gotten, now this particular little episode I'm talking about happened many, many years ago, and I've never had a problem since. Thank you, Padre Pio, for everything that he said about the rosary, which is fantastic. You can always refer back to Padre Pio. But I just want to say that, you know, just be careful going out there and just making these criticisms of other fellow Christians when you don't really know the impact it's going to have. And is it really something that we should be doing? I mean, I understand if it's a heresy. I understand if it's something totally against the Catholic Church. I understand if it's could really be, you know, just so full of problems in every which way, and it could really hurt people. Then yes, absolutely, we should stand up and defend. Absolutely. But I'm talking about, you know, personality clashes maybe, or some kind of thing that just irritates a person. We as Catholics and you know, Catholic Christians, we need to lead the way and be bigger than that and better than that. And so, yeah, it almost stopped me a couple years ago. I mean, many years back, of saying the power of the Most Holy Rosary. It's not going to stop me anymore. I have too many saints that have said it. So yes, let's talk about the power of the Most Holy Rosary. And we know that the Holy Spirit is very much moving in when we participate, and it's scriptural, you guys. So don't think the rosary is some kind of Catholic made up bead counting thing. It's scriptural, and it's really incredible the depth it takes a person when they truly enter into the rosary in an intentional way. God is moving, and we've seen it. And there's a ton of power when we pray it together. That's why I love Catholic radio when we have the rosary on the radio, because we're praying it together. And that increases the effectiveness of the rosary. It is amazing. Let's talk about the power of the Most Holy Rosary. Could you share your takes on this? I want to hear from you. 833-288-3986. I'll be right back.
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3: What would you do if you had 100 hours to change America? 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
0: Talking about the Most Holy Rosary today on this beautiful October 13th, the miracle of the sun in 1917, Fatima, the incredible miracle. But Our Lady came with messages. She came with things that we need to know. And what did she say about the rosary? She said, say it repeatedly, say it well, many rosaries. Why? For the conversion of sinners, okay, to stop wars, to obtain peace for the world, you know, and converting sinners with the rosary, that is very true. You know, I know I've met a lot of priests and a lot of adults who have said that their grandmother's rosaries that she prayed repeatedly to get them out of trouble moved them into a beautiful, good spiritual place. Here's a great example of that. Father Donald Calloway, right? He is a strong promoter of the rosary. I just love all of his books and everything he has to say. And he's a big believer in how the rosary changed his life. And I feel the same way. Jerry talks about that. People praying for all of us, praying their rosaries, it means something. So when people say things like, well, you know, there's not much I can do out in the world anymore to build up the body of Christ. I'm disabled, or I have problems at home and I can't get out there. All I can do is pray. All you can do is pray. Prayer is so incredibly effective. It's needed now more than ever, and it is powerful. And we've seen the conversions. And so I really and truly want to hear from you on how the rosary has impacted your life. And you know, maybe you're still, and listen, I'm not going to be some like any of those critical Christians out there that are on social media and just firing off things that, because they can type fast. I'm not going to be like that. I'm not going to criticize you, but I would like to hear from you if you still find the rosary boring. Okay, because people say that all the time. I was in religious education for 25 years at the parish level. And I will tell you, probably hundreds of times I had people say to me, because I used to do rosary making once a year with all of the teens. And then we would give those rosaries out along with food baskets and stuff. And I would have parents all the time say, you know, that's great that you're doing this rosary making Saturday, but I personally find the rosary boring. I just can't seem to get into it. It's not working for me. You know, I'm not going to criticize you. I'm not going to have a debate with you, but I want to ask you a couple questions to see if I can get you to, like Jerry always says, reframe things so that you can start praying the rosary today. Now, you're not asking me, but I'm just telling you this, just not because I want you to do what I do. Do I personally say the rosary every day? I definitely work my hardest to say the full rosary every single day. Yes, I work. Now, there have been times that I've gotten so busy with work that I miss it, and then I'll say two rosaries the next day. So that's just the way I am. Remember, I went to Catholic school. I got to get things perfect. It's a bit of a problem that I have, but I love saying the rosary. My husband and I say the rosary. We say it together. We say it separately. I've said it. I've listened on the radio, prayed it with everyone on the radio. I love the Father Benedict Groeschel, you know, that the rosary and on the radio. And it's so, because it reminds me also of him, which I just loved him very much. Anyway, so the rosary is super effective in the spiritual life. Many people have commented about it, how it's an incredible deliverance prayer, meaning it really does, I would say, kind of resets people, gets them in a good spiritual place, pushes away the demonic, any type of demonic influences. And if you've ever watched any of the celebrity exorcists out there talking about, you know, what happens inside of an exorcism, you have a prayer team that is praying the rosary. Okay, the rosary as the exorcistic prayers are happening and things of that nature. It's really powerful. So I'm asking you today, the Take Two family, do you pray the rosary? Here's the questions. Do you pray the rosary? Have you seen the effects, the beautiful effects of the rosary? Do you encourage others to pray the rosary? Maybe you find it hard to focus and you want to talk about it. Maybe you have a drawer full of rosaries in your desk drawer and you just don't know what to do. They look pretty, but there's, you know, you're not sure. You can ask me the question, is it okay to wear a rosary? I have very strong thoughts on that from being in religious education and working with a lot of teens. I'd love to hear your comments. I'd love to hear if you've heard a good homily on the rosary. Okay, we are in Rosary Month, and this is the time we are to focus. And Our Lady was very clear of what she told the visionaries of Fatima. It's really important that we talk about it because the world is listening. So if you have something to say, if you have something to add to this conversation, this is the perfect time right now to call in. Matt is standing by. He's ready to answer your call. Michael's at the controls today, so you should hear me in a crystal clear manner. If you want to text us, Rich is covering social media. Hi, you guys. I'm waving to you. Now, here's the number you can call or text to. 833-288-EWTN. That's 833-288-3986. If you are a priest listening to us right now, and we have a lot of priests, bishops that listen to this program, and you feel the rosary was the way that you were introduced to your vocation in the priesthood, please share your story. We need to hear it. If you were going off the rails, you were off the track, you were way into stuff you shouldn't have been into, your life was really filled with all sorts of bad addictions and habits, and you felt as though someone, your mother, your grandmother, your uncle, your aunt, your grandfather, your father, your sister, your brother, your parish community was praying for you. You felt it strongly that they were going to the rosary. Could you call in and tell your story? You see where I'm going with this? We need to have these conversations, guys, because people are listening. 833-288-EWTN. That's 833-288-3986. And you can ask me anything about the rosary. For years, I led a very specialized class in the rosary and rosary making and all of that. That's why I really was interested in Father Donald Calloway when he first started with all of his books on the rosary. I got them all, and then I was part of helping to bring him out to Arizona to speak at various parishes. And that was way back in the day when he first got started. Now, you know, he's just super popular, and he should be, because he's promoting the rosary. He's promoting St. Joseph, Divine Mercy. I mean, it's just amazing. Okay, before we get to the phones and hearing your rosary stories, please jump in on the action. 833-288-EWTN. That's 833-288-3986, and call in. You don't have to be Catholic to call in. Maybe you're wondering, you know, you listen and you love the topics that we share on Take Two, and we're talking about the rosary, and you want to learn more about it. You're like, why do Catholics carry a rosary? Why do they pull it out all the time and pray the rosary? Is it okay to pray the rosary during Mass? That's been a question that was asked recently. I have some thoughts on that too. I actually spoke to multiple priests on that one. Okay, but before we get to the phones, I want to share this. And by the way, Christmas is right around the corner now. Okay, I'm just saying. I started this in August, and I got a couple DMs, direct messages coming into me saying, Debbie, you really shop in August? Answer, yes, I do. But now we're in mid-October. Okay, you don't have that much time left. So I suggest you really go to EWTNRC.com. That's where I went. I think you're going to be very pleased and getting some really wonderful gifts. Kathy, I think you were calling in. Kathy, I'm not sure what city and state you were in, but Kathy, you just dropped off. I wanted to hear your rosary.

0: truths of the Catholic faith. Yeah. Do you know why I said that? The Catholic faith. Tomorrow is, do Catholics, are they filled with joy? Do they have a joy-filled face? We're going to talk about that tomorrow. So that's why I was looking at what was tomorrow. But Catholic faith is what Dr. Pakalik is talking about. The grace of infant baptism, the earth-shaking event of transubstantiation, the love of the saints, the example of fatherhood in St. Joseph, and the romance of chastity. Another book, The Company We Keep, True Friendship and Why It Matters, offers a compelling return to the wisdom of Aristotle, St. Thomas Aquinas, the gospel, and Christian tradition, to rediscover the lost art and meaning of true friendship as a vital part of holiness and discipleship. 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Don't forget to use code FREE at checkout. So don't forget, get those. This is what I'm talking about. Good gifts to give at the holidays. You're going to think about this. When you give a gift, think about, is this gift going to impact a person to get them closer to God? And that should kind of be your goal. Get people closer to God. That's what I say anyway. I'm sticking to it. Okay, one more shout out to Kathy. I'm not quite sure where Kathy was calling in from. I think Kathy might have been on The Rock Catholic Media. I think so. That's where I remember it. So Kathy, if you're listening, call back. You had a rosary story. But in the meantime, we're going to get to Kathy in Parma, Ohio, on The Rock Catholic Media. Hello. Oh, Kathy, did you call back?
1: I did. I got disconnected.
0: Okay, good. Because, you know, the first time it was spelled Kathy with a C, and this was Kathy with a K, so I thought it was another Kathy. That's how... Yeah, but now I'm so glad.
1: With a C.
0: With a C. Okay, I'm so glad you called back, and you're going to tell us a rosary miracle. I can't wait to hear it.
1: This is awesome. I married my husband. He was not Catholic. I'm Catholic. He was wonderful about sending our five kids to Catholic school. He didn't go to church. He, like I said, he wasn't Catholic. I went on a renewal, and I learned about the rosary, and I learned about the 54-day rosary novena. And so after 20 years of going to Mass with all the five kids, and that was very hard, especially when they were young, and coming home and seeing my husband sitting on the couch, I would get very upset. We had many kind of, you know, fights about it and everything, and so I decided to do this 54-day novena. So 27 days, I prayed that he would at least come to church. And the next 27 days, I thanked Mary for hearing my prayers. So on the 54th day of this novena, I walked into, my husband was taking a shower. I walked in there and I said, I think you should be coming to Mass with me. Granted, this is after 20-some years of him not going. And he says to me, okay. And I just bust out crying because I could not believe what Mother Mary did for us. And not only did he come to Mass with me, he became Catholic and he taught our CIA class.
0: Wow.
1: So it was just absolutely amazing what the rosary did for me and my family and my husband.
0: Okay, that is truly incredible. Praise be to God. And I have to tell you something, Kathy. I've heard that before with people dedicating themselves to the rosary, praying the 54-day novena, being dedicated every single day with the intention of having a loved one all of a sudden want to come to Mass. And so I was waiting for you to finish the story. And I'm like, I hope she says, he said, okay, because that's just the way, that's just the way it works, because that's the oddest thing about the rosary. It's so funny. Like, you would think you're going to have a debate with him, right? Or try to convince him a little more, but he just said, okay. And that is our Lady, that is our Lord, that is the power of the rosary. I could feel it. I could feel the Holy Spirit as I'm saying this to you, Kathy. So let me ask you this question. I'm so glad you brought up the 54-day novena, because it has the first half of it where you're petitioning, you're asking, you're requesting.

0: You're pouring out your heart, and then it goes into the thank you. The thank you is very important because you're building confidence in our Lord and our Lady that they will be there for you. And that Saint Teresa of Calcutta used to speak about that a lot in the flying novena, the express novena, the nine memoraries. She said a tenth memorari to Our Lady, already thanking Our Lady. The thank you is extremely important in the prayer process. Now, here's the question I need to ask you. Two questions, real quickly. And I want you to stay with me a little longer, Kathy, because you're going to hear the break in just a moment. And Luann and Greg, everybody hang on. We've got room for you, so don't go anywhere. Two questions. Does your husband still pray the rosary? That's number one. Number two, have you put a statue, small or big, outside or inside of Our Lady?
1: Oh, I have one outside and have one inside.
0: Mm-hmm. Okay, perfect. And does he still pray the rosary? Well, hold that. We're going to leave everybody in suspense, Kathy. Okay, Kathy's working with me as co-host today. I love that. And so we're going to keep everybody in suspense. If you want to say something about the Most Holy Rosary, now is the time to do it. Share your miracle story or share your thoughts about the rosary at 833-288-3986. We'll be right back.
2: Well, as a teenager, I didn't really see how relevant religion was in my life. In my early 20s, I began to look at other faiths. Well, I understand as a Catholic that the things that I was given at a very early age, those things never ended. They're still with me. That's what drew me back. Because the Catholic Church is worldwide, there are so many different types of people that come to the church. And it's a place where I feel accepted for who I am. I'm where God wants me to be. And I feel like my life can be used for what He wants now. And when I came back, I said, Lord, You were waiting for me the whole time with Your arms open wide. And I have come home.
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0: We're speaking with our friend Kathy from Parma, Ohio, telling an incredible, miraculous story about the effects of the rosary, in particular the 54-day rosary novena. And I asked Kathy right before the break, does her husband still pray the rosary? Kathy, what's your answer?
1: My husband is deceased. It'll be 3 years in November. But he would pray it. We would pray it together every day. And when there was times when I was tired, he'd be like, we had to pray the rosary. And he went into the hospital on a Monday. He was gone by Saturday. He had pancreatic cancer. And on the morning that he died, I thought I was going to have him home. I really thought I was going to have him home. But on that morning, I went to Mass. I asked the priest, who I didn't know, if I could have a host because, you know, he was in the hospital. And he did. So when I went in, he was sitting in a chair. I gave him communion. We said a rosary. He got back into bed, and a half an hour later, he was gone. So
0: wow. That was quick.
1: That was very quick. It was.
0: Yeah.
1: I guess he developed a blood clot, and that's what took him. So, yeah, but we did get that rosary in. We got the rosary in before he died. So.
0: So, yeah. Kathy, do you feel comfortable giving us his first name for the prayer book?
1: Yes, Ken.
0: Ken, okay. And Kathy, you know, you just have to imagine. I don't know if you're thinking this way. This is just the way my mind goes. I'm always elevating it, like how heaven is looking at things. It's just the way my mind goes. Maybe because as I get older, I think that I'm going to get closer and closer, you know? So, but I just have to imagine that Ken is holding a rosary right now, just smiling at this episode and watching his wife talk to the world about the rosary. Do you ever think like that?
1: You know, now I will.
0: Yeah,
1: I think of him being there because everything, it just seemed like it happened just the way it was supposed to, even though I didn't want it that way. I don't know. I just can't even describe it. So,
0: well, it happened so quickly. You know, they say I did a death and dying projects early on in my ministry work. And I've heard it said that, you know, for the souls around the person, sometimes it's good if they're going through an illness where it could end in death, that it's a slower process so everybody can kind of grasp, you know, the seriousness of the situation. And I understand that. But then I've also heard in grief and support groups that sometimes it's almost better if you know it's going to take them down, to take them quickly so it's not so painful of the slow, you know, loss. So it sounds like, you know, you had less than a week, but you
1: but
0: had
1: you
0: to.
1: Know, before he died, it was just the strangest thing because we went to the cemetery to see where we wanted to be buried. We went to the funeral home to see because we didn't know if we wanted to be cremated or not. I mean, and he took out a life insurance policy like a couple months beforehand. It was the weirdest thing that everything was in place, basically. When I called the cemetery, because we were there like a week before to tell them I needed a plot, they were like shocked, like, what are we talking about? And so it was just everything, God just took me and just put me, everything was in place. And then all the kids were home. And my grandkids were all home, and usually one goes out of the country at that time, and it was just amazing how God worked in that situation.
0: Well, you know, so. I agree with you, and I also trace that back to the rosary as well. They also say that there's a continual effects of praying the rosary on a regular basis. And so God lined everything up for you so you didn't get hit even harder. You know, it's hard enough you got hit with the loss of your husband, right? But you didn't get hit harder with other things. And you know, you had the kids home. Like you said, affairs were in order. So, Kathy, again, that's another, in my opinion, that's another miracle of the rosary. So, I mean, God bless you, Kathy, for sharing this story, because I just know you and Ken and your whole family are in our prayer book. And I just want to tell you, thank you for sharing it with the world, because right now there are people, I do life coaching on a regular basis. There are people right now, Catholics right now, who are losing hope. They're losing hope. They're getting exhausted in prayer. They don't feel like God is showing up for them. And I hope and pray they heard your story and the effects of the beautiful rosary has had on you, Ken's spiritual life, and the effects that it's continues to have on your family. So, Kathy, God bless you for that.
1: Okay, thank you so much.
0: Thank you. I'll be doing your pledge drive next week with Father Doug Brown. So you'll hear me for 3 days straight, okay?
1: Okay, thank you.
0: Thank you. God bless you. Thanks. That was Kathy from Listening on the Rock Catholic Media. Okay, beautiful. Before I get to Luann, I'm getting to Luann next. There's one open phone line for you, 833-288-EWTN. Now there's a couple open phone lines, 833-288-3986. Talk about the rosary. Luann, hold on. I just want to share this with everybody. Today, let's spotlight another great EWTN radio affiliate celebrating their anniversary. Ablaze Radio 98.1 FM has been serving Duluth, Georgia for 11 years. Congratulations to Ken and Patricia Shivers and their team at Ablaze Radio from your friends here at EWTN. Way to go. Wow, that's a lot of souls being reached with 24/7 Catholic radio and the devotionals you hear on the radio. You know, you get to hear the Mass, you pray the Rosary, the Chaplet of Divine Mercy. Let's hear what Luann has to say from Toledo, Ohio. Look at Ohio going strong today on Annunciation Radio. Hi, Luann. Welcome.
7: Hello.
0: Hello, you go right ahead. You're on air.
7: Okay. I pray the rosary, and I have a devotion to the Blessed Mother, and our family does. And my husband's a farmer, and because we've learned to rely a lot and trust God and trust our friends, the Blessed Mother, and all the saints through being farmers. And one year in 2016, we had gotten the crops planted, but we kept getting so much rain, and the crops were pretty small yet, and we were like, we can't take any more rain. We're going to lose our crop. And the one evening, there was a storm headed our way, and we were worried, like, oh, we're supposed to get a lot of rain with this storm. And I told the family, I said, let's go outside. Let's pray our rosary. So we all went outside. We prayed our rosary, and it got dark and looked like it was going to storm. But the storm just kind of faded away. It didn't even hit us. And it was such a neat thing for our kids to see, the power in our prayer with the rosary and our Blessed Mother watching over us. And we survived that year.
0: Wow. Okay, that's incredible. I mean, that's incredible. And your kids got to witness that. That's a miracle. In my opinion, that's a miracle. You know, and miracles come in all shapes, sizes, and you got to experience that together as a family. So I'll ask you the same kinds of questions I asked Kathy, the previous caller. Do you guys all still pray the rosary?
7: Oh, yes. Our children are all adults now, and every year at Christmas when they all come home, we always pray a rosary before we even open presents or anything like that, and all of our kids are teaching their families to pray the rosary. We're very big into the rosary.
0: Awesome. See, that's beautiful. And the family, you know, the family that prays together stays together. It's so true. The rosary does unite all of us if we have our own, you know, blood relatives, and then we have an extended family, our parish community, and then we have the big radio family that we can pray together. It keeps us together. It keeps us really closely tied together in a focused, intentional prayer. And I love that. Luann, you're awesome. Thank you so much for sharing today your story. I know it's helped many, many souls. So God bless you and have a beautiful rest of your day in Toledo. Okay.
7: Okay. Thank you.
0: Thank you. Call us again anytime. That was a great story. I just wanted to share something real quickly about what Luann was saying about the rosary. I shared this many years ago when I was a youth minister. I was doing a retreat for the teens in northern Arizona, which can be temperamental with the climate up there. It's different from the valley in Arizona. And we were taking like a caravan up of buses and cars. We had priests, we had nuns, and we had to go into it. It's a mile high, so we had to go up into these major mountains, and the storms were coming. And it reminded me of what Luann said, the storms were coming. And I thought, all I kept thinking the whole time, and we had walkie talkies, you guys, if anybody remembers the old fashioned walkie talkies where everybody had on a certain channel and you could communicate with the cars, and we were at walkie talkies, and the storm was coming in, just incredible amounts of rain was pouring down. And all I kept thinking is, oh my goodness, I'm going to have to tell all these parents what happened to their high schoolers, you know, if God forbid we get stranded or stuck up there. And I was just panicking. Well, we had a group of nuns in one of the cars, and all you heard on the walkie-talkie was, don't worry, the nuns are on it. And I said, oh, thank you. They all pulled out their rosaries. This is no joke. I remember it. I was in the car. I can see it like it was yesterday. And the nuns were praying and praying and praying, and all of a sudden it looked like the parting of the Red Sea. All of a sudden you saw the clouds just roll away. And we got all the way up at the retreat center with no problems whatsoever. And we thought the buses were going to get stuck at the bottom of the mountain, because that's typically what used to happen, because we don't have that great drainage here in Arizona and some of the mountainous areas. Anyway, no problem at all. It was unbelievable. I said to the nuns, I don't know what you're doing, but keep doing it, because it's absolutely perfect. But they pulled out their rosaries and they wouldn't stop. And so it reminded me of Luann's story. I love it. The power of the Most Holy Rosary. Let's hear what Greg has to say from Texas on our friends at Guadalupe Radio Network. Hi, Greg. Welcome.
8: Hello, good morning.
0: Good morning. You go right ahead. Tell us your story.
8: So my grandmother and my mother, my mother-in-law, our family raised the rosary nightly. Or if we do miss it, you know, I pray during the day. But Padre Pio called the rosary the weapon, and we need this weapon in today's culture. I had a friend, Doug Pearson, that worked for Guadalupe Radio, and he died of cancer. And during his trial of his life, fighting for his life, he made rosaries. And he made, I think I was probably the last one. He could barely tie a knot with his cancer so bad. And he gave me this rosary, and I cherish it, and I pray for his soul. And it's a weapon. I try to keep it with me all the time. Sometimes I lose it, but I always find it eventually. But our family was raised. We have 8 children. They were raised with the family rosary. Now I'm working on the grandchildren and all the other chaos, trying to get them to pray.
0: Wow. Greg, I have to tell you, for those that have been listening to Catholic Radio for, you know, a long time since the beginning, they probably have heard of Doug Pearson.
8: Yeah,
0: and you got
8: beautiful.
0: Me. Oh, yeah. Oh, yeah. And you got me very emotional talking about him because I admired him very much. To have the rosary that he made when he was, wow. Oh, you're going to get me going here, Greg. So one thing I will say, though, is there any, have you taken a picture of that rosary? You should take a picture. I'm just saying, just so you have it as a keepsake. You know what I'm saying? In case anything happens to the rosary or breaks apart.
8: Yeah, no, I haven't. That's a good idea.
0: He was an incredible, incredible individual, incredible, faithful man of God, and just a strong, as you know, Greg, a strong, big supporter of building Catholic Radio, right? And
8: what a beautiful grace he had to make rosaries at the end of his life, you know, giving them away. And I mean, it's just so special to me. And, you know, obviously I'm praying for his soul, and what a very smart man. As he's dying.
0: Yeah, definitely. I agree with you. Even when we go to the radio conferences for EWTN, there's a Doug Pearson Award. You probably know that, right?
8: I think I heard of that. Yeah, that's beautiful.
0: Yeah, yeah. So his legacy lives on. I can assure you of that.
8: Yeah.
0: Yeah. You know that
8: man.
0: That's wonderful, and you get to pray that rosary and think of him very much. Were you friends, or weren't related? Were you?
8: No, just friends.
0: Friends. Okay. Okay. Very
8: just
0: cool.
8: Friends. Yeah. Good.
0: Well, Greg, thank you so much for sharing. You got me thinking now of the John Paul II rosary I have. And what I mean by that is when he came to Arizona, John Paul II, and blessed all the items, everybody in attendance. I still have that rosary, and I'm like
8: nice.
0: You. Anytime it gets tangled, I'm like, oh, please don't break, you know?
8: And I'll tell you a little tip with raising children. Somebody made us a rosary book, and it was this beautiful 8x10 or 8x11, you know, a beautiful Blessed Mother, several of those, you know, for the Assumption. And then every mystery has a picture. And that helped with the kids. And now as I'm older in my wandering mind, that really helps us to focus. Because it is a, you know, 50 Hail Marys. It's a, wow, we just said a decade, and I didn't even remember what the decade was about. So it helps me to focus when I'm meditating with the family on that picture. A little tip for people that struggle with it. Because it's a beautiful grace that Blessed Mother gave us. And we need everyone praying the rosary these days.
0: I love that, and I'm glad you shared that tip. I'm very visual, so I like to meditate. Like, I'm big on with the icons. So I have so many icons that reflect the mysteries of the rosary, and so I'm right with you, and it really does keep you focused.
8: Yeah, totally.
0: Yes. You nailed it, Greg. Greg, you're so awesome. Thank you so much. Please call us anytime. I just love that, you know, you're sharing it with your family. You practice it. You believe in the power of the rosary. You mentioned Padre Pio. Absolutely. You know, the spiritual weapon of choice, right? Absolutely. Greg, you're awesome. Thank you.
8: All glory to God. God bless, Debbie.
0: Thank you. You as well. Yes, all glory to God. Absolutely. So if you are feeling prompted by the Spirit to call in and talk about something that has impacted you about the rosary, and maybe you're still that person that's sitting there going, I don't get it. I heard Greg, I heard Luann, I heard Kathy. I don't get it. It's not the rosary doesn't work for me. I'd like to hear from you, but you got to go quickly. You could be our last caller. I'm going to get to Jane next, but you could be the last caller of this episode. And you can make a difference in other people's lives about the rosary. So would you consider leaning into the Holy Spirit and dialing this number, 833-288-EWTN. That's 833-288-3986. On this great day of the miracle of the Son of Fatima, we talk about Our Lady's messages about the rosary. It's the rosary month. Let's go big with the rosary with our stories. So if you want to be that caller, dial in right now. Open line is Wednesday, tomorrow afternoon, 3 p.m. Eastern time with Father Mitch Pacwa, answering your questions on scripture, biblical languages, and much more. If you've never listened to Open Line, you really should with Father Mitch. He is brilliant. I'm just saying, absolutely, like, beyond brilliant. So you really should tune in. Okay, Jane from Illinois, listening on the EWTN app. Hello, Jane. Welcome.
9: Hello. I'm just calling in, just wanting to pay tribute to my mom and dad and the Blessed Mother for teaching us the rosary. My mom and dad, my husband and I, we pray the rosary every day. Every evening we pray the rosary. Once in a while, something will happen and we won't get to say it, but we normally pray it every day. But my mom and dad, they raised 13 children, and my dad had two jobs. He didn't have a big job, but he worked his job, and then he came home and he farmed. And when he was so tired in the evening, when it was dark, he would steal with all of the children that we had at home at the time. He would call us all together, and we would pray the rosary. So this is just in tribute to my mom and dad for teaching us the rosary, and for Blessed Mother for always answering our prayers. And there's no way my mom and dad could have made it raising 13 children and without the rosary. And they also wore the scapular. My dad always said he would not walk across the lawn without wearing his holy scapular. So,
0: did he wear the brown scapular?
9: The brown scapular,
0: brown.
9: Yes.
0: Okay. So where do you rank in the 13 kids, Jane?
9: Number 12.
0: Oh, you're number 12. Wow.
9: Yes.
0: And can you give us your mom and dad's first name? I want to honor them in the prayer book.
9: Okay. Lawrence. Mm-hmm. And my mother is Ethel. And they've passed away, and out of the 13 children, there's still 12 of us that are living, so.
0: Mm. Wow. Wow. I can't even imagine. I'm one of six, and I thought we had a packed, household. I can't even imagine 13. That is just so incredible. Mm-hmm. And I love that it's 13, because so many people are like, oh, 13. 13 is I love 13. It's such a holy number. It's a Trinity, three persons
9: right.
0: And one God. It's incredible. So I just love it. And I love that you're honoring your parents and that the rosary was so, so important to them. The scapular. Oh, yeah. We've done shows on the scapular. Absolutely. Jane, you are so awesome. I have to leave you with a little smile on your face. Are you ready?
9: Yes.
0: Okay. Just real quickly, as fast as you can, go down the 13 kids, top to bottom. First names.
9: Okay, Virginia, Jerry, Judy, Joan, Lois, Dennis, Margaret, Rich, Don, Jim, Mary, Jane, Carolyn. Did I leave anything out?
0: I'm not sure somebody's going to be counting with you, but you know what it sounded like you were doing? It sounded like you were going downstairs. It was so cute. It was sounded like the Brady Bunch. Remember the Brady Bunch where they took the picture where they were all on the steps? That is so cool. Well, I think you did a great job. Anybody become a priest or a nun in your family?
9: My brother was a priest and my sister was a nun, and she was a nun for many, many years, and she left. But she went to the convent when she was 13.
0: Oh, she was young. So she discerned
9: out. Convent,
0: And
9: my brother, he left. He was in all the turmoil in Caro, Illinois. And when back in the 60s, he was fighting for the rights of the black people in Caro, Illinois. So he left during that time. I think it was maybe a little bit of a push from the bishop. You know, maybe he was a little bit too strong in his, you know, beliefs. There was lots of turmoil.
0: Sure.
9: But he was a good priest, and my sister was an excellent nun.
0: Oh, isn't that beautiful? You know, Levin, wow. What you are just so beautiful to share your family story. And as you were talking, I put your whole family in the prayer book. I couldn't get them all by first name, but I'll go back and listen to the show.
9: Okay. Thank you very much. You make me want to cry.
0: Oh, Jane, well, we love you. Thank you for sharing. Anytime you want to call and share about what it was like growing up with 13 you're with 12 siblings because you're one of them. So that is pretty cool. I think it's incredible. And your parents, Lawrence and Ethel, I hope and pray they're watching right now and listening and being very proud of their 12th child, Jane, speaking on behalf of the family. Way to go, Jane. You're awesome. Thank you. This is why I love big families, you guys. Not just because I came from one. It's just so incredible to listen to the stories of big families. It's amazing. Adel in Virginia, you're up next from Guadalupe Radio Network. And you've got just about a minute and a half. I wanted to squeeze you in. And Adel, I just wanted to say, we've got full phone lines. So everybody else that's calling in, you're calling in now. You waited a little too long. So we'll do this topic again. But Adel, take it away.
10: Hi. So glad to have this channel. Definitely, every time I drive, I listen to AM 1160. So I am so happy to be a Catholic. And you know what? For 2 years, my pap smear was coming abnormal all the time. And this year, I said, Mother Mary, you're going to work with me. And you are a mother. You know how it is. So please, Mom, help me. And just today, I just now, not even an hour back, I got the results that my pap smear has come clear. And I praised God for that. And thank you, Jesus, but through Mary, Mother Mary. And
0: pray.
10: She's Our Lady of Champions.
0: Yes.
10: Seriously.
0: Yes, Our Lady of Victory, right? She's incredible. Well, we're so happy for you. I put you in the book, Adel, to make sure you continue to have clear medical results. And you said thank you to the world. You said thank you to Our Lady, to the world. And that is incredible. So thank you, Adel, for stepping up. I love that you love your station. It's wonderful to have Catholic radio and safe driving. It sounds like you're in the car. Wow. Great episode today. I'm so sorry I'm not going to get to Shannara in Steubenville, Ohio, Jack in Hazleton, Pennsylvania, Bill in Dallas, Georgia, and the others calling in. You guys are so sweet. You did lean into the Holy Spirit. So the Holy Spirit realizes that. So don't worry. That's good. You did a good thing. I'm just not going to get to you because you hear the music. So you could call back at the end of the month on Unscripted and share about the rosary. Just tell Matt you were waiting on the rosary episode and you didn't get on. Okay. I want to make sure I give you a second chance at least. Thanks to the show team, Matt, Michael, Rich. Thank you to all the affiliates that carry the show live. You give your listeners an opportunity to participate. Tomorrow we're going to talk about joy-filled Catholics. Do you show the joy on your face? Let's talk about it tomorrow. Until then, have a beautiful and blessed day. We'll see you real soon.
11: 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This is Dr. Ray Guarendi, and I'll be making a house call through your radio or smart speaker or computer. 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
12: Hello, this is Father Jim Netto of the Diocese of Portland, Maine. In Krakow, Poland, on the 2nd of June, 1938, the Lord Jesus himself directed a young Polish Sister of Mercy on a three-day retreat. Sister Faustina painstakingly recorded Christ's instructions in her diary, that is, a mystical manual on prayer and divine mercy. These instructions became Faustina's weapon in fighting the good fight. Jesus began, "My daughter, I want to teach you about spiritual warfare." Secret number 3, do not bargain with any temptation. Lock yourself immediately into my sacred heart. This secret reminds us that in the Garden of Eden, Eve bargained with the devil and lost. We have recourse to the refuge of the sacred heart. In running to Christ, we turn our backs on the demonic. Recall also that when the devil came to tempt both Eve in the garden and our Lord in the wilderness, he took advantage of their being alone. That is one of his strategies, so we need to stick together to avoid his attacks. Be not troubled, however, no matter the great the temptation that assails you. Let the enemy rage at the door, for we are sure he cannot enter but by the door of our consent. Let us keep the door closed and see that it is properly fastened. Then there is nothing to fear. Finally, be assured that all the temptations of hell cannot sully a soul which is displeased with them. Let them do their best then. The Apostle St. Paul suffered terrible ones, and God, out of love for him, would not remove those temptations. So come, have courage. Let your heart belong to Jesus. Preserve me, O God, for in you I take refuge.

0: Now, your Tuesday afternoon Sword Point weather forecast. Partly sunny as we go through the afternoon, a few showers and storms possible toward 5 p.m., the high 82, an east wind under 10 miles an hour. Showers and thunderstorms likely tonight, heavy rainfall will be the main threat, the low down to 58. Scattered morning storms, then cloudy on Wednesday, and cooler, the high 65. Another round of rain and thunder Wednesday night, with heavy rainfall the main threat, the low 58. Morning showers and storms, then cloudy Thursday, with a high of 70. That's your Sword Point weather forecast. From the Sword, KSWCLP and KSWCLP.com. I'm Nowcast meteorologist Matthew Harding.
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2: The angel of the Lord declared unto Mary,
3: and she conceived of the Holy Spirit. Hail Mary, full of grace, the Lord is with thee. Blessed art thou among women, and blessed is the fruit of thy womb, Jesus. Holy Mary, Mother of God, pray for us sinners, now and at the hour of our death. Amen.
2: Behold the handmaid of the Lord.
3: Be it done to me according to thy word. Hail Mary, full of grace, the Lord is with thee. Blessed art thou among women, and blessed is the fruit of thy womb, Jesus. Holy Mary, Mother of God, pray for us sinners, now and at the hour of our death. Amen.
2: And the Word was made flesh,
3: and dwelt among us. Hail Mary, full of grace, the Lord is with thee. Blessed art thou among women, and blessed is the fruit of thy womb, Jesus. Holy Mary, Mother of God, pray for us sinners, now and at the hour of our death. Amen.
2: Pray for us, O most holy Mother of God,
3: that we may be made worthy of the promises of Christ.
2: Let us pray.
3: Pour forth, we beseech thee, O Lord, thy grace into our hearts, that we, to whom the incarnation of Christ thy Son was made known by the message of an angel, may by his passion and cross be brought to the glory of his resurrection, through the same Christ our Lord. Amen.
4: In the name of the Father, and of the Son, and of the Holy Spirit. Amen.
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7: 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President Donald Trump heads to Alaska to campaign for Senator Dan Sullivan, who is holding a rally in Wasilla. Sullivan faces Democrat Mary Pitola and another candidate also named Dan Sullivan. Additionally, President Trump plans to hold rallies in Arizona and Montana tomorrow. The Saudi-led coalition has launched airstrikes on oil facilities west of Yemen's capital, Sana'a. The strikes followed a warning for civilians to evacuate the area. Houthi rebels are threatening retaliation, raising fears of further escalation in the region. Pope Leo XIV has been admitted to Rome's Gemelli University Hospital to undergo surgery on Tuesday afternoon to remove a small localized nodule from his lung. The Holy Father is expected to remain in the hospital for about a week after his surgery.
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11: Kind of a special day today for broadcasting. All calls are free. You call in, there is no charge. None. You'll get Eric Dumont, call screamer. He'll be very pleasant. Andy Kruchuk will make sure the call gets through to me. He's the producer man. And I will answer the call, and we will not charge you. Normally, I want to charge by the word. EWTN, Ave Maria says, no, that's a little price gouging, because I originally wanted to charge by the letter, but they said no. So today, call in. It's free, not paying anything. Of course, some might say you get what you pay for. 877-573-7825. That's the number to call to get onto the program. 877-57-EQUAL. Let me push this little button here and see what it does to that. Okay, got that straightened up. Why would you call? It's up to you why you call. Question about something in your life, person in your life, situation in your life, circumstance in your life, conundrum in your life, perplexity in your life, anger in your life. All that could not be related to anything in your life. Somebody else's life could be generic. Could be something you don't understand about psychology or mental health or development or intellect or IQ or emotions or the culture as it affects our faith and our well-being. 877-57-EQUAL is the number. Rather unexpectedly, the TV show Living Right with Dr. Ray, after having been in Atlanta about a month ago and in Cleveland a couple weeks ago, is doing a two-show stint at Walsh University here in North Canton. This was unexpected. The university contacted us and said they would like to get behind this, and we were not thinking we're coming back to Northeastern Ohio anywhere near in the future, but it's happening. At this point, I'm not particular on sign-up details. If you go to walsh.edu, they should have a banner up right there on the front page. It'll be very easy to navigate. The program is going to be taped November 10th at 5:30 and 7:15. So all that, I'll give more details shortly. Psychologists come up with trendy phrases, and usually it's pop psychology or comes from the halls of academia, or enough therapists glom on to this particular phrase that it gains traction in the lexicon of the average person. One of those phrases is comfort zone. A comfort zone is where you can do things, accept things, try things that are within your comfort wheelhouse. In other words, I don't get too distressed by something that pushes me outside my comfort zone. And comfort zone is, it's kind of a measure of your anxiety. If I go beyond my comfort zone, and the farther out that I go, the more distressed I get. Therefore, my inclination is to stay within my comfort zone. Don't do anything. Don't say anything. Don't accept anything that is outside my comfort zone. Comfort zone can vary dramatically in size. Some people naturally have a larger comfort zone. They're not prone to anxiety. Some people have a very small comfort zone. I mean, in the extreme, they can't go out of the house because they get too anxious. Just traveling about pushes them outside their comfort zone. Christians, those who genuinely embrace following the teachings of Jesus Christ, should have an ever-expanding comfort zone. Our comfort zone should be very wide, because the things that are good to do, if we are uncomfortable doing them or we don't wish to do them because they unsettle us, but they're good to do, they're charitable, works of mercy, works of charity. And what happens when that impulse collides with your comfort zone? Your Aunt Mary is in a nursing home. She's 92. She's not in the greatest nursing home. She has very few visitors. You know you should go see her. She beams when you come in. Yes, she's in a moderate stage of some type of dementia, but for the most part, she still knows you. Yeah, she repeats herself. And if you'll notice, when you go in there, it kind of smells like urine. And it's just an uncomfortable setting. It just bothers you. Maybe it's just wrestling with your own mortality, whatever it is. I just would rather not be there. It's way beyond your comfort zone. But is it a good thing to do? So which wins? Discomfort or charity? You don't like funerals at all. Funerals just bother you. You had your druthers, you'd avoid every single one of them except the ones you absolutely have to go to, like an immediate family member. You don't want to go. You don't like it. It's distressing. Bothers you for an hour or two afterwards. Can't wait to get out of there. The whole environment, the ambiance of a person who has ceased to exist on this earth, just rattles you. But yet, there are people who are still in that person's former life, maybe a spouse, grown children, relatives, who very much would appreciate your presence there. They'd see it as a sign of respect. So which wins? Your comfort zone or doing what is good and right? There's no doubt that a lot of things you would prefer not to do. And part of your resistance to them is because they unsettle you. They make you anxious. Maybe a little, maybe a lot. But they're good things to do. They are things that would come under the umbrella of charitable works, of reaching out. You know, our Lord said, I was in prison, you visited me. How about that one, huh? Used to be, probably 2-3 generations ago, when I was a kid, I never knew anybody in jail. I didn't even know anybody in a county jail. Now, oh yeah, I not only know people who have been through the county jail, I know people who are in prison. I know them. And they get no visitors. None. Oh, initially, a few people might come in from their family, but every one of them will tell you, after a while, the visiting from anybody just ceases. It's over. Now go years without seeing anybody outside those prison walls. Oh, I know, but man, now you're really pushing me. You are really pushing me, Dr. Ray, outside of my comfort zone, going inside a prison? Come on. I mean, do you know all the hurdles you have to go through to get vetted as a visitor? And then go in there and hear the clanking gates behind you and the bars go zzz. And seeing guys that, ooh, well, they look kind of rough. Whoa, way beyond my comfort zone. Or maybe you'd love to do a Bible study in a prison. But that's like, nah, I don't know about that. Our Lord says, I was in prison, you visited me. Now, I've tried to check into those early manuscripts to see if there's an asterisk there that says, I was in prison and you visited me, asterisk, unless it's outside your comfort zone. Don't let a constricted comfort zone keep you from doing good and right things? Don't let psychology trump your faith. Do comfort zones get bigger if you work at it? They certainly do. Because you'll find out that visiting Aunt Mary in that urine-smelling nursing home wasn't as bad as you thought. And you got the reward of seeing how delighted she was at your presence. Now, if you want, you can get outside your comfort zone to call the program here. 877-573-7825. Thank you for joining me. I'm Dr. Ray.
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0: intellectual cheetah. In short bursts, I can get my IQ up to 120. About two sentences worth, then it slips back down. But if you are with me during those two sentences, you get the reverberation. Nick from Bloomington, Illinois. Hello, Nick.
1: Hello, sir. How are you?
0: Nothing gaining on me.
1: My question today, sir, is I understand how Mother Angelica always told people to put your utility bills together with a check that you could send for EWTN. Many times I've heard that. So I've been listening to your station lately. My question for you today is, why can't EWTN have advertisers to send money in? Because I have not heard any advertising on any of these shows that I listen to during the day.
0: Okay.
1: Thank you very much.
0: Sure, Nick. The simple answer to that is that EWTN Network, television and radio, is not a commercial network. To get a commercial license, broadcasting commercial license, is a very different license than what EWTN has, okay? So they are listener-supported. Now, there is underwriting. You can have someone charitably underwrite a program or partially a network or a station. That can happen. Now, I've been informed there are commercials on my show and the shows that Ave produces. I don't know exactly how that works, but I do know that EWTN, according to, as I understand it, their license, these licenses are different, cannot do commercial, as far as I know, unless I'm wrong, cannot do commercial advertising if it has what's called a call to action. In other words, so-and-so says he's got a funeral home, and this funeral home is associated with this TV station, this radio station, and it can't say, so, call 800-666-2531, 800-666-2531 to talk to it. You can't do that, as far as I know. And I think, Andrew, that's sort of the way it is on the commercials that you run. However, they're limited. So that was a long answer, Nick. The short answer is there are different kinds of licenses, and certain licenses do not allow you to sell advertising. And EWTN is purely listener-supported. It exists because people support it, think its mission is very worthwhile, not only for themselves or for others. So hope I was a little clear on that. And if I'm wrong, somebody from EWTN is going to call me and say, okay.
1: All right. Thank you very much, Dr. Ring.
0: Thank you, Nick. I appreciate it, buddy. Let's go to Linda. Linda from Washington. She's kind of sad because it says Linda Wah. Oh, that's an abbreviation for Washington. I thought you were kind of trying to subtly tell me something there. Hi, Linda.
2: Hi, how are you?
0: Man, nothing gaining on me, as I said.
2: Yes, can you hear me?
0: You're clear as a bell.
2: Oh, okay. Well, I have this friend, and she has been mentally ill, and she repeats herself. And so I said, you know, you don't need to keep on repeating yourself. I already got it the first time. I appreciate you doing that, telling me, but I already got it. And so then she says, well, I repeat myself because of my disability. I have OCD. And so what I'm thinking is that some people might be using their disability as an excuse. And I think that if you have a disability, you know, we should be held accountable. They should be held accountable like everybody else.
0: It can be that people will use their disability for their own benefits. I remember our Lord asking

0: responsibility. Now, I can't comment on your friend, but I would think, Linda, that she's repeating herself not on purpose.
1: Oh.
0: That when you call it to her attention, she's probably embarrassed by it and says, oh, okay, well, I have a reason that I do that. But my guess would be that she's not aware that she's doing that. You point it out to her, then she's aware, but at the time it's happening, she's not. How old is your friend?
1: She is 65.
0: 65. Well, she's not really old enough, other than an early onset type of dementia, for this to be part and parcel of some kind of cognitive delay, slippage, whatever.
1: Mm-hmm.
0: The OCD, and I don't know where she got the diagnosis or on what basis, but I've not heard it often used as a reason that I keep saying the same question over and over again. I've not heard it that way. I suppose it could be. OCD is usually one of two things. Obsessive thoughts that keep going on in the head, rumination, or compulsive behaviors that the person feels compelled to do, or else they get very, very anxious. Now, if you say she has a disability, what is it?
1: Well, she said that her disability is that she's mentally ill.
0: On what basis does she say that? Has she had a psychotic break? What's her mental illness as she sees it?
1: She says that what it is that she gets all stressed out and all anxious and everything, and she said she's had a breakdown.
0: Okay, so that whether they're connected or not, I think your best move is to quit pointing out to her that she's repeating herself.
1: Oh.
0: I would just kind of look at her, and if you want to answer the question over and over again, go ahead. Or if not, you find some way to distract the conversation.
1: Okay, and she also wants to change. Sometimes I'll be telling her something, and she'll say, let's change the subject. And one time I said, well, no, may I finish what I am trying to say to you, is what I say to her.
0: Your friend has habits, she has features, she has conduct that can be difficult to relate to. Mm-hmm. Obviously, you know this, okay? This is nothing new with your friend, and in fact, if she's struggled with adjustment pretty much all of her adult life, this is no surprise. So my guess would be, if you're going to be friends with her, you recognize that she can be difficult to converse with. She can be difficult to stay on track. She can be difficult to carry on a coherent conversation. And you know this.
1: Mm-hmm.
0: So don't distress yourself over it. And don't think to yourself, why does she have to be that way? Why did she have to do this? I'll tell her she's doing this and maybe she'll straighten up. Yeah, I know you're laughing because you've been doing it for years.
1: Yes.
0: And how's it working?
1: Not very good.
0: Right. She hasn't changed a bit. So I think you're kind of left with the option of basically kind of shrugging off a lot of this, doing your very best to have a coherent conversation with her, and realizing, for whatever her reasons, whether it's some kind of mental disorder or whether it is just personality quirks, whatever it might be, we don't know, only God knows.
1: Okay.
0: Whatever it is, that's the way she is. And so to tell yourself, how do I get her to stop being that way? Good luck.
1: That would be hard. I don't think I can.
0: And I don't think I can either.
1: Okay.
0: Thank you, Linda, for your call, dear. This is Dr. Ray. Boy, time goes fast when I talk to you guys. Andrew, slow that clock down. 877-57-EQUAL.

0: focused on and be intentional about taking time doing what our Lord said. Go to all the world, teaching them whatsoever I have commanded you. Invite others to a deeper encounter with Christ. Invite others into this work the Holy Spirit is already doing. Invite them to listen. Your Catholic radio station.
1: The Sword.
2: Hi, I'm Doug Barry, and this is your Battle Ready Minute. 1 Corinthians chapter 6, verses 19 and 20 tells us, "Do you not know that your body is a temple of the Holy Spirit within you, whom you have from God, and that you are not your own? For you have been purchased at a price. Therefore, glorify God in your body." So what have you been doing to glorify God in your body? What have you been doing to maintain the temple? In other words, are you caring for the gift of your body that God gave you? One of the ways that we glorify God with our body is by taking care of it so we can do the will of God, so we can fulfill our vocation to the best of our ability. Basic exercise, along with healthy eating, should be standard operating procedure for any soldier of Christ. We should cut out any damaging habits that hurt the body. We need to be good stewards of all the gifts that God gives us, and that includes the gift of the body. Remember, every day is training day, body, mind, and soul. Be battle ready.
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0: Thank you for joining me here on The Doctor Is In. This is Dr. Ray Grandy. Let's get to your call, Susan, from Littleton, Colorado. Kind of a twist on the tsunami that's going on now intergenerationally, which is that older parents are being separated against their will from their offspring and oftentimes from their grandchildren. Hi, Susan.
6: Hello there.
0: Thanks for the call.
6: I'm out of my comfort zone calling.
0: I know you are. That's okay. Hey, Susan, I am a highly trained professional. Let me help you. Now, no other person, as far as I know, on Catholic radio can do this because I'm trained. But here you go. You ready?
6: I'm ready.
0: Come on, Susan, relax. There you go. Okay.
6: Okay.
0: Years of training. Now, what happened, this situation with your sister passing away?
6: Yes, I'm estranged from my daughter. She married a man who's very, very controlling, and I feel like he's been pulling her away from us for years. But what happened is that my sister died, and my son had been helping my sister, and it was during COVID, and she didn't die from COVID, but she probably as a result of COVID. But anyway, she left her estate to our son, and our daughter felt like we should have done something about that, my husband and I, and feels like that our son was favored, and somehow we lost her.
0: You think you lost her over that, Susan, or was there basically a strained relationship all along, and you've pretty much easily gotten along better with your son?
6: We didn't get, you know, what's interesting is I didn't feel like we got along better with our son. I was so close to my daughter. We talked every day. But her husband just kept poisoning her against us. He's an odd personality. One of the first things he did when we first met him was my daughter was in a snowmobile accident, and he took a picture of her leg and he sent it to me with no explanation. I'm at the grocery store, and I get a picture of my daughter's leg bleeding, and he thought that was funny. And so things like that, you know, where I believe he drinks too much. Other things have happened.
0: How do you think that he's been able to influence her like he has?
6: I don't know. He's very, very persistent in what he wants. And if he doesn't get what he wants, she suffers.
0: And she so won't,
6: she kind
0: won't,
6: of has to.
0: She won't tell you. She won't try to get a hold of you and tell you, Mom, I really miss seeing you, but life would be miserable if I attempt to connect with you because he'll make my life miserable. She hasn't said anything like that.
6: She hasn't. She says that it has something to do with us, that we're at fault, that we're not accepting her husband when we've done everything we can to accept her husband.
0: So she believes not only with that trigger of her not getting what she thought was money, fair money, since then, which was several years ago, since then, she thinks that because you don't really have a great relationship with her husband, it's your fault because you're just too difficult to get along with, and it's better for them to stay away from you.
6: Yes, I believe that that's true.
0: So there is no contact at all, nothing. It is, if you try to reach out to her, she doesn't respond.
6: I sent her text. Her children go to school across the street from my house, so she comes and she parks right there. And, you know, I've tried to walk over and talk to her when she's dropping her children off from school. And I said, you know, is there anything I can do? Can we get a counselor? And she says, yes, if you get a counselor who believes in handling someone who is narcissistic. So she thinks we're not narcissistic. So then I did try to find a counselor who handled that. And she said, because I thought maybe a counselor who handled narcissism could prove that maybe nobody was narcissistic, but this is just a difficult family.
0: Let me guess. Let me guess, Susan. She didn't follow through with the counselor.
6: She wouldn't do it.
0: Right.
6: Yeah.
0: Okay.
6: That said,
0: with all of your attempts to reach out, however you did it, texts, walking over to her car when she's waiting for her children, you got nowhere.
6: Yeah, I tried to send Christmas presents to the kids, and she said, stop.
0: Are they sent back? What are they? She just doesn't acknowledge? Okay.
6: She just.
0: You've been doing this for how long? 5 years?
6: Almost 5 years, yeah.
0: Almost 5 years. How will you decide to stop doing all that?
6: That's a good question. I was listening to one of the shows, and it says, these thoughts keep going through my mind. It's okay to step off the train and stop. I don't know. Should I stop?
0: Well, okay, I got in trouble for saying this once because there have been other folks who have said, no, you need to keep reaching out. You need to just keep reaching out. Just keep reaching out. Bomb them with love. When someone clearly is hostile to your attempts to reach across, which it sounds like you've tried for 5 years. I think that's a pretty significant amount of time. At some point, you just make them madder. You push them further away. Their attitude is, leave me alone. Is that safe to say that's your daughter's attitude?
6: I guess that is. I mean, I can't believe that that's what she wants, but I think that's probably true.
0: Okay. So at some point, you got to respect that. One final communication, text, and say, look, I understand that for 5 years now, I've been reaching out to you, and all that has done is probably upset you. So I will respect your wishes. I will allow you to live your life as you see fit. I will no longer intrude. I'm here. I love you. I pray for you, and I'm open to reconciliation anytime. And typically, my experience is that has a better chance of softening her in the long run Because when she realizes something happens in her life, or she matures, or maybe she becomes a little more spiritual, something. Or maybe her husband becomes so difficult that she realizes this guy is not only brutal to live with, but he's segregated me from my parents. Whatever events could take place, that's what'll probably bring her back around. Not the fact that you just keep continuing to say, come on, come on, come on, come on. So that would be my suggestion. And I think most priests would probably agree with that. It's Dr. Ray.

0: This is Franciscan Media Saint of the Day for October 13th. Today we celebrate Blessed Marie Rose du Rocher. Drawn to religious life, poor health kept her from pursuing this vocation. Instead, she spent 13 years as housekeeper, hostess, and parish worker for her priest brother's parish in the village of Bouloyle. As a young woman, Eulalie hoped that one day there would be a community of teaching sisters for every Montreal parish. Well known for her graciousness, courtesy, leadership, and tact, she was called the Saint of Beloyal. Eulalie's spiritual director encouraged her to begin her own community, which she was reluctant to do. Finally agreeing, she and two friends moved into a house across the St. Lawrence River from Montreal, where they began a boarding school with 13 students. Poverty, trials, sickness, and slander marked the next 6 years of Sister Marie Rose's life. But from her strong will, intelligence, and common sense were born the Sisters of the Holy Name of Jesus and Mary, a congregation dedicated to education in the faith. Marie Rose du Rocher died in 1849 and was beatified in 1982. There's more about the saints, along with inspiration and Catholic resources, at our website, saintoftheday.org. From Franciscan Media, this has been Saint of the Day.
1: Remember, O most gracious Virgin Mary, that never was it known that anyone who fled to thy protection, implored thy help, or sought thy intercession was left unaided. Inspired by this confidence, we fly unto thee, O Virgin of Virgins, our Mother. To thee do we come, before thee we stand, sinful and sorrowful. O Mother of the Word Incarnate, despise not our petitions, but in thy mercy hear and answer us. Amen.

0: Thank you for joining me here on The Doctor's Inn, Monday through Friday, 1 o'clock Eastern Time. I got to check one thing, okay, get back to you. Let's see where we're at. Let's go to Greg. Greg is in. Says there he's in. No, oh, Greg, Indiana. Okay. Hey, Greg.
1: How are you, Doctor?
0: I'm good, sir. What's up?
1: So I, for my career, for about a decade, I worked for a local Catholic church here in Indianapolis. I left after that decade, just discerned that it was my time to do something a little bit more financially suitable for my family, and spent 4 years in a family business to preserve that relationship. I ended up moving on from that family business rather recently, and I'm sure you've heard this before, but the job search is rather difficult at this time. So just looking for some advice on staying positive and staying whole in our faith within that situation.
0: I think the thing that'll take you down, Greg, is impatience.
1: Mm.
0: How long is this going to take? How many times am I going to think I have something potentially, and then it unravels? True?
1: True. Yeah, very true. It's been about 3 months on the job search at this point, so I definitely fall into that.
0: How wide is your job search? In other words, are you saying, I need this particular type of occupation, or I've got some flexibility?
1: Very flexible. But, yeah, still not always the most successful endeavor at this time.
0: Are you working at all now?
1: Not currently, no. Just side things here and there, just to keep the bills going.
0: I was going to say, are you feeling the financial pressure also?
1: I would say not as much. I want to find something that is meaningful in my life, similar to what I did at the church. But I'm very flexible and open to whatever God has in store.
0: I would suggest that you find something right now outside of your preference, only temporarily, knowing that you continue to search. Obviously, you can search. You can work a 40-hour job of some type while you continue to search. You don't have to be part-time employed or even unemployed to search, do you?
1: No, absolutely not.
0: It's not a matter of, okay, I can take interviews and they can only interview me at 1 o'clock in the afternoon, and if I'm working someplace, I can't go do the interview. I mean, you can negotiate around that, couldn't you?
1: I would think so, yes.
0: Okay, so I think there's two things. One, recognize that this may take a bit longer than you had thought. One. And two, maybe have something come in regularly, because I'll just throw this out for you, but I would have to wonder, the longer this goes and the more you pick and choose this and that and the other to bring a little bit of money coming in from various directions, you start to feel, well, a little bit incompetent. You start to feel a little bit like I'm drifting. You start to question your own identity. Is that happening?
1: Mm. Yeah, most certainly.
0: Sure. So at least if you're saying, okay, gainfully employed in something that is certainly not going to be long-term. However, at least I am doing this. I am active, and I will continue to search, and you will find something. The question is when. I'll share with you a parallel. My son, when he graduated from college, he got a job with the Department of Defense, Department of War now, as an engineer, and he was in Rhode Island. And my wife and I said, gee, it sure would be nice to have you back close to home, Andrew. And he goes, yeah, I really want to do that. Well, one thing led to another. And 3, 4, 5 years ago, he started a job search to come back toward Ohio. Got three kids, want to have the grandkids around grandma and grandpa, want to be able to afford a house. You can't afford a house in Rhode Island. You might be able to afford a garage. So given that, he started searching. And it just got to the point where I told my wife, I said, we may just have to get used to the fact that Andrew is not going to be able to come back here. Well, 3 weeks ago he called us, and he got an employment along his lines of what he does, his skill, starting in a couple of weeks. Now, it took a while, and I think that's where you're at. You may have a wider option than Andrew did because he's computational fluid dynamics, which is a highly technical, narrow skill. And so he had to find something that wanted that skill. Well, it sounds like you have a wide range of administrative skills or social skills for a job if you worked at a parish. So two things. Watch your impatience. Get something to make you feel good about yourself in the meantime and continue to search.
1: Mm. Very good. Sounds like a plan.
0: Hey, nobody takes my advice that easy, Greg. Come on.
1: I'll believe you. Easy to get along with.
0: I'll believe you, though. Hey, thank you, sir. I appreciate it.
1: Thank you.
0: Okay. This is Dr. Ray. Thank you for your time.
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0: Those of you who are patiently waiting and have patiently waited for some time, I thank you for your kind patience. And if you call back any time in the future, you'll be first up. You have earned comp time. The way we do this is that for every minute that you waited, we calculate it, and then you get 20 seconds of comp time when you call back. So Eleanor is calling. Eleanor's calling from California. Hi, Eleanor.
1: Hey there.
0: I'm with Hello. You. I'm with you.
1: Oh, hi. Hi, Dr. Ray.
0: Hi, dear.
1: I'm sorry. This is Lee. My question is that I have a brother who's he's elderly, and he's living in a skilled nursing facility. And he's waiting to be transitioned to assisted living or to a room and board. But he's obsessed with things on YouTube that is misleading to him regarding finance, meaning that he has a limited income. He gets SSA per month, not very much at all. And but he is obsessed with the fact that he thinks that Medicare, or which in California we have here Medi-Cal, they might take away what he has in the bank that he has from SSA, which the lady that we met yesterday from the Institute of Aging actually confirmed that no, this is not going to happen. The money will be allocated towards his assisted living or room and board, and so forth, so on. And also the fact that he's also obsessed with the fact that he has some money that he left with me here in my apartment. He says, well, if something happens to me, how are you going to get a hold of this money? Meanwhile, he's pretty much wheelchair bound, and he's like, they won't let him out of the facility.
0: Is his thinking not real clear on other things too, Eleanor?
1: Yeah, pretty, you know what? Yeah, there are days he has good days, but he's just like, there are days that, yeah. And, you know, he's suffered many, many, many years since he was a teenager from manic depression. I don't know if that's still called manic depression, but he still takes medication for this, for his depression and other medications. He's 13 years older than me, but if you look at him, you will not believe that. He's really out of shape, in the sense of mental health and as well as physical health. And he thinks that he's obsessed with me taking a picture of where the money is and sending it to him via text message or email, like, what happens if something,
0: Have everything that you have tried to reassure him and reason with him, has it all failed?
1: Pretty much, yeah.
0: Sure. Because he is not thinking, now whether there is onset of some type of dementia or whether this is a reflection of his mental disorder, which probably has elements of paranoia in it. This is just clearly irrational thinking that isn't going to respond to that.
1: Right.
0: So if you wish to not engage when he starts,
1: yes,
0: you need about a sentence, maybe two, of just simply shutting off the conversation.
1: How do I do this?
0: Because your money is safe, and that's it. That's it.
1: No,
0: you don't stop.
1: Right.
0: In other words, you say your money's safe, and he goes, well, how do I know that? Because you can't take a picture of it. And then, no, I can see you just continue to engage. You don't engage. Your money is safe. And then when he keeps on, gone, you don't respond. You can't. You just agitate him more, don't you?
1: Well, that's true. Because he thinks I told my ex-husband where the money is.
0: Well, of course he does. Because if in fact his mental disorder includes paranoia, it is a delusional type system that does not respond to reason.
1: Okay.
0: Okay, so to try to continue to straighten out his thinking, if you've been doing this for I don't know how long, is not going to work.
1: Gosh.
0: Yeah.
1: Yeah.
0: So the other thing I would suggest is, I might have misheard you at the beginning of the call, because at first I thought that he could be victimized. In other words, somehow, some way, he'd fall for a scam. Is that possible, or no, he doesn't have the ability
1: to?
0: Okay.
1: I tell him, like, watch out. Like, he does get text messages, like, you know, just, and then he asked me, like, is this, like, real? And I'm like, no, Medicare won't reach out to you in regards to, you know, your accounts or this and that. And
0: yeah, but the next day he forgets all about that.
1: Sort of, kind of, he does. And he asked me sort of to reinsurance. But then again, you know, like yesterday, for instance, like the Institute of Aging representative, like, also answered his questions regarding finance. And, you know, like how Medi-Cal will, yes, they will do a share cost now. Because
0: my guess would be by next week that will be gone.
1: Yeah, the share costs will be going up now.
0: No, I'm saying by next week, not that. I'm not saying the cost. The reassurance will be gone. In other words, he'll find...
1: Pretty much, I bet you, you're right. I bet you know, because I visit him, I try to visit him every day. I've been trying to cut back a day or so for myself just to keep my mental health. And also to, because I work from home now. And it's been a stressful couple of months since he's been in this facility. And prior to that, he was living with me before he had a problem with his heart, and we had to rush him to a hospital. And it was a lot going on with him, between he and I, because we're siblings, and even though we're 13 years apart, but he's... I can't describe it, Dr. Ray. He's not only in ill health,
0: but he's had a long, long, sad history of mental disorder, biochemically based.
1: Yes, sir.
0: And you know, you're not going to reason him into thinking clearly. What you're going to do is you're basically not going to engage too much of this kind of delusional thinking, and you'll also just simply allow the finances to take care of themselves. He'll fret, he'll get all upset, but the bottom line is he's being paid for by his Social Security disability or whatever else he gets, and you can tell him nobody's going to take your check because where you live takes your check, and they use that so you can live here. Now, you've probably said that 974,262 times.
1: Yes, sir.
0: Exactly.
1: And you're right. That is true. Even the Institute of Aging will say, yes, look, your portion of your check from SSA will be now, will be allocated towards your assisted living.
0: Yep.
1: So Medi-Cal, even though they're going to say
0: I'm going to have to let you go, Eleanor, because my producer is telling me I have 20 seconds. But that's my suggestions on that. Anonymous from Canada, you call back. You'll be first up. This is Dr. A. Thank you so much for joining me. I appreciate it. Walk with God. Stay close to Him.
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6: This is Patrick Coffin at patrickcoffin.media. Catholic apologists love to point out 1 Peter 3:15, always have a ready reason for those who ask you of the hope that's in you. Some interpret this as a call to be a robo-apologist, take on all comers, slay Protestant arguments, win all the debates. But the verse is not asking us to argue at all. In fact, it's only asking us to be ready. And readiness has to do with study and preparation, not pushing debate tactics, no matter how, quote-unquote, effective. As Venerable Archbishop Sheen once said, it's possible to win the argument and lose the soul. Only by a commitment to personal prayer can we make any progress in sharing our faith. People are not converted by facts, nor even by orthodoxy alone. That's why St. Paul began 1 Corinthians 13 with the words, love is patient, love is kind. This is Patrick Coffin. Be a saint. What else is there?
7: Now your Tuesday afternoon Swordpoint weather forecast. Partly sunny as we go through the afternoon, a few showers and storms possible toward 5 p.m., the high 82, an east wind under 10 miles an hour. Showers and thunderstorms likely tonight, heavy rainfall will be the main threat, the low down to 58. Scattered morning storms, then cloudy on Wednesday, and cooler, the high 65. Another round of rain and thunder Wednesday night, with heavy rainfall the main threat, the low 58. Morning showers and storms, then cloudy Thursday, with a high of 70. That's your Sword Point weather forecast. From the Sword, KSWCLP and KSWCLP.com. I'm now cast meteorologist Matthew Harding.
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9: Slicing a swath from the heart and soul of Kansas, Manhattan, Paxico, Blaine, Wamego, we're the Sword. Yeah.

0: This is an EWTN News Link. I'm Anna Mitchell from the Sunrise Morning Show. Pope Leo is being admitted to Gemelli Hospital in Rome for surgery to remove a nodule from his lung. The Pope said the doctors believe it's best to intervene, and so he's chosen to follow their advice to undergo surgery to remove it. Experts have said the surgery, which includes a biopsy, is minimally invasive and carries a low risk. If the nodule is cancerous, the prognosis is excellent due to early removal. The prefecture of the papal household, meanwhile, has subsequently announced that the Pope's audiences will be canceled until October 20th to allow him time to recover. The director of the Holy See press office says the Pope will spend the week in the hospital. For more news with a Catholic perspective, visit EWTNnews.com. Call to Communion with Dr. David Anders starts now.
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6: 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Ace McKay is on social media. I'm Tom Price along with Dr. David Anders.
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6: Wonderful. How are you?
7: I'm doing all right, thanks.
6: It's just a glorious day here in Alabama.
7: It is a nice day.
6: We don't get many. We are so blessed. Well, here's kind of a tough question that may resonate with some folks. This is from Claudia in California. Claudia says, can you explain the commandment of thou shalt honor thy father and mother when the parents have toxic behavior? And although they know right from wrong, and they know the word, they know the Lord, they continue with this behavior and use their power as parents, adult children, I might add, against these adult children. It appears these behaviors are deep-rooted from their own past experiences and possible upbringings. But how can us, as their children, understand how to obey them correctly and ignore the toxicity? Again, that's from Claudia.
7: Yeah, thank you. I really appreciate the question. So there's some evidence that within the context of the Old Testament, the command to honor the father and the mother had particular relevance to the question of their burial. I may not be uniquely restricted to that, but that was a key component. And, of course, care for the dead was a major part, continues to be a major part of Hebrew religion. And so I would say that's we can still carry that over, like, note for note, right? Disposal of their remains in a respectful fashion. Now, I think in our modern context, you probably also include seeing that your aged parents have adequate medical care and accompaniment as they get older and more infirm, less able to care for themselves. If they have material and spiritual needs, seeing that they're met. But you're certainly under no moral obligation to enable them to abuse you, right? I mean, it's not in their best interest to heap opprobrium upon you. And you're not obligated to sit there. I mean, I had an aged relative in my family who was a really awful, terrible, unrepentant racist. And her favorite topic of conversation was the evils of everybody that didn't look like her. And, you know, my parents would only put up with a certain amount of that before they said, well, time to go. See ya. Bye. You know, and you're not under any obligation to stand there and let someone heap abuse on you.
6: Okay. Claudia, we hope that's helpful for you. Thank you so much for your email. Here's a text that just came in from Javo from South Carolina. He's written to us in the past. Javo says, how did you come to the conclusion that the Catholic Church is the church?
7: Yeah, thanks. Well, you know, there is the Cliff Notes answer to that question, and then there is the book length answer, and, you know, you can go look up the book if you want. But in a nutshell, I came up out of the evangelical Protestant church, and I think I had sort of five core convictions about Christianity based on my Protestant upbringing. One of them was that the central doctrine of the faith was justification by faith alone, that the purpose of the death of Christ was to reconcile me to God apart from any transformation of my moral life, and that by believing in Jesus that everything was taken care of on my behalf. That would be number one. Number two would be the idea that the Bible was God's definitive guide on Christian life and practice, and that anything that I wanted to leave about God, the moral life, had to be justified by direct appeal to the Bible. And if it wasn't in the Bible, then it was a matter indifferent, and I didn't have to do it, or I have to worry about it. And that would include, I should add, even the deliverances of human reason. Right? They had to give way to what I thought the Bible said. The third doctrine is more peculiar to evangelicalism specifically, and this would be the idea that the initiation, the inauguration of the Christian life takes place at the moment of personal conversion. And in my church, that meant the day you invited Jesus into your heart. And that's a very common trope in evangelical spirituality. Mm-hmm. I think a fourth conviction was the idea that the Protestant Reformation, the Protestant church in general, had recovered a pristine purity of ancient Christianity that had been deformed or lost by Catholicism. And so the Reformation really was a kind of recovery of ancient Christian purity, and the intervening 1,000 years was more or less a time of the Dark Ages and corruption, and the Catholic Church was sort of fundamentally wrong. And that view of history is essential. I mean, if you think the Catholic Church is in continuity with Christ and the apostles, then what need is there of a Reformation, right? And then the final conviction was a distinctly modern Protestant conviction, but it's very widespread today, and that's what I would call the ideology of denominationalism, the idea that that it doesn't really matter what particular church you're in as long as you have Jesus in your heart. That sort of sentimental attachment to Christ and commitment to follow him is all that counts, and different disagreements over church government or the sacraments and this sort of thing were basically matters indifferent. So that was the mindset that I had growing up, and I carried into my early 20s. Then I became a church historian and spent about 10 years studying scripture and theology and the history of theology, and every one of those convictions shattered. Right. So I from studying the Bible and church history, realize justification by faith is neither a biblical doctrine nor a historical one. Sola Scriptura fails for a myriad of reasons. The doctrine of evangelical new birth is inviting Jesus into your heart was a very modern innovation that you don't even find in earliest Protestantism. Same thing with denominationalism. I mean, even the earliest Protestants would have found that to be an absolutely atrocious doctrine with no foundation in the Bible, reason, or Christian tradition.
6: Wow.
7: And, of course, the words of Christ himself counted against the idea of an apostasy and a recovery of the faith, because Christ said the gates of hell would not prevail against the church. And the witness of history taught me otherwise. So that kind of unraveled my Protestantism. My attachment to Catholicism came later, and I've run out of time because here comes the music. But maybe we can get into that another time.
6: Very good. And Javo, thanks for listening and checking in to us from South Carolina. In a moment, we'll get to David in Southeast Texas. 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
6: 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And before I forget, please be sure to keep our wonderful Pope Leo in your prayers. I believe a surgery is either going on right now or just concluded. We're praying for a wonderful healing for him. Keep him in your prayers, if you would, please, as we are doing here at the network. If you're ready now, let's go to the phones at 833-288-EWTN. Here's David now in Southeast Texas listening to us on YouTube. Hey there, David. What's on your mind today?
11: Hey, thanks for taking my call.
6: Sure.
11: Hey, Dr. Anders. I went to confession on Saturday, and through the screen in the confessional, I noticed that my priest was on his phone, and he was playing a game on the phone the whole time I was giving my confession. And I was wondering, you know, if the sacrament's still valid, do I need to report this? Should I, you know, not go to this priest anymore? Also, this was the pastor of the parish, so I don't know if I can even feel confident reporting it to the parish.
7: Yeah, thanks. I really appreciate the question. So, first of all, Tom has a saying that he often uses on this show. Rude.
6: I mean,
7: that,
6: really?
7: That's tremendously rude.
6: It is.
7: That's tremendously rude and disrespectful. I'm afraid it's not a unique incident. And, I mean, given the world we live in and everybody's attachment to their phones, I mean, this kind of thing is going to become more common in church and outside of it. Cardinal Sarah, who was one time head of the Congregation for Sacred Worship, gave an address where he lectured and admonished priests about this very thing, not to be on their phones in the confessional. And in his book, Silence, he cautions that they shouldn't even read the breviary on their phones, but to get away from the telephone so they can make silence in their life and their relationship with God, and certainly with penitence. So this is bad form, as Captain Hook would say, just bad form, right? Is the sacrament invalid? No, it's not invalid. It's not invalid at all. I mean, as long as he used the proper formula of absolution, then you are validly absolved, but you were subjected to a form of pastoral malpractice, I should say. Now, what should you do about it? Well, you're right. Since he is the pastor of the parish, reporting it to the parish is not going to accomplish anything. You have a couple options. If you're real gutsy, you could say something to the priest. Now, you know, it depends a lot on his character. One of the principles about admonishing a sinner is you have a well-founded expectation that he would heed the admonishment. And maybe you have a better idea than I do of whether this guy's humble enough to receive an admonishment from one of his parishioners. Maybe he's not. In all likelihood, he's not. But he might be, and you might have a better sense of that. If your diocese has a vicar for clergy, that would be the person who would handle this. If your diocese has a vicar for clergy, handles clergy issues, and you could say something to the vicar of clergy, or you could write the bishop directly. Now, you will never know, is my guess, whether your words have had any effect. That's just not how bishops roll.
6: Mm.
7: I mean, the bishop might call the guy in and read him the riot act and say, don't ever do this again. But he's not going to tell you if he does it, right? And even if you see the guy on his phone again, it doesn't mean that he wasn't rebuked.
6: Yeah.
7: Right? But I do think someone ought to be told, because it's extremely bad form, and he ought not to do that. But you are validly absolved. And should you go to him again? Well, so there are priests that I make a principled effort to avoid in the confessional. And you know, I would go to in danger of death. You know, I've been run over by the Mack truck and I'm expiring, and he shows up. Sure, I'll go to confession and receive absolution. But that's not who I'm. That's not who I want to habitually go to. Mm. Right?
6: For a number of reasons.
7: For any number of reasons. Right? Exactly. And there are very good priests that I might not want to go to confession to, because maybe they're really good friends of mine and I just want a little bit more critical distance, which sure. in the relationship.
6: Sure.
7: You know? So it's okay to be selective about who you go to for confession. I mean, within religious orders of priests, they typically don't go to confession to one another. You know, they bring somebody from outside to hear the confession of the whole order. So, I mean, you can do that. You can do that. That's fine. And it's really up to you to judge whether you... I mean, if that becomes a habitual problem and you feel like I'm really not getting good pastoral care, and it's going to become a stumbling block for you, then I would say go to somebody else. But in a pinch, if you want to go back, you can.
6: David, is that helpful for you?
11: Yes. Thank you so much.
6: Hey, thanks for your call. That opens up a line for you right now at 833-288-EWTN. Call us or text us, 833-288-3986. It is Called Communion with Dr. David Andrews on this Tuesday afternoon. We're live here on EWTN. Let's go to Gilbert now in Oregon, listening on the great Modern Day Radio. Gilbert, what's on your mind today?
12: Hello. Well, thank you for taking the call. And Dr. Andrews, you have, in a way, changed my life in the last year. And I have heard from you teaching that the object of the Mass is to give sacrifice, to join my sacrifice to Jesus. And it's not to receive Jesus in the Eucharist, that's a secondary thing. And I've struggled with that and contemplated that and over this many months. And in that context, I've noticed that many of the homilies and other sources seem to say or imply the opposite.
7: Yep.
12: And so I'm struggling with that. And as a matter of fact, I was recently mildly rebuked relative to my efforts. So I'm looking for a little advice about that.
7: Sure, sure. So first of all, let me just qualify my position. I, of course, think that receiving Holy Communion is a wonderful, privileged, edifying thing to do, right? And I want people to receive communion. And the Church, since the pontificate of Pius X, has encouraged frequent communion, although it's important to point out that for many centuries it did not. And that is a key piece of evidence. The fact that the Church did not recommend frequent communion for centuries should clue us in that perhaps frequency of communion is not the be-all and end-all of Catholic sacramental practice or of Catholic spirituality. Nevertheless, because the Church now encourages frequent communion, I do too. But it's incredibly important that we differentiate the act of receiving communion from the sacrifice of the Mass. Why is it important that we differentiate? Because the magisterium of the Church differentiates. The Catechism of the Council of Trent says the Eucharist is two things. It is a sacrament, but it is also a sacrifice. And the difference between the two is very great. That is an exact quote. The difference between the two is very great. Pius XII, much more recently, in the encyclical Mediator Dei, said that by far the most important aspect of the Mass was the interior sacrifice of the worshiper to God, not his passive reception of communion, which is nevertheless important, but the interior sacrifice of himself to God is the most important part and what makes the Mass intrinsically edifying and sanctifying. And without that, the Mass is neither edifying nor sanctifying if you don't have that interior offering. Now, you are absolutely correct that this is not a theme that gets hammered in popular homiletics and presentations of the Catholic faith. You're right. So one of the reasons that I come down on this point so hard is I'm trying to be the fly in the ointment, and I'm trying to pull listeners back to the magisterial teaching and the traditional teaching of the Church on the Eucharist, because I think that it makes an enormous difference. And I think it's critical to our spirituality. It is very possible for a person to go through the physical motions of receiving communion, of being really excited about it, of being very self-satisfied about it, of falling into some sort of rapturous reverie where they have fallen upon their knees and clasped their hands to their chest and gaze wistfully at the crucifix with tears pouring out of their eyes, thinking, oh, how privileged and holy I am for receiving this wonderful Eucharist. Look at my wonderful piety that I'm exhibiting with all my emotional responsiveness. And to turn around and treat their neighbor like garbage. And we've all seen it. You've all seen the pious man, the pious woman, who is

0: properly unless you take the proper disposition. And I think the way we articulate the Eucharist is really important to cultivating and evoking that proper disposition. So what to do about it? Okay, so when you are in a room of pious devotionalists who, oh, and by the way, you said you'd been mildly rebuked. I've been much more than mildly rebuked. I have been called outright a heretic, right, to my face multiple times for repeating the teaching of Pope Pius XII. Right. I mean, I've had email correspondence from listeners that have said, Anders, you need to repent. You're in heresy. You're preaching Protestantism or whatever crazy thing they can come up with. Right. And I quote Pius XII back at them. And that goes in different places. Right. But I mean, I've been called all kinds of names for this. Mm-hmm. So you're not alone. What do you do if you're in a room of pious devotionalists who are all advocating the kind of spirituality that I think the Church actually, in its magisterial teaching, does not advocate? Well, don't fall into the equivalent sin of thinking that you're all the much better than they are because you have the right interpretation of the Eucharist and they don't. Ha ha ha. You know, don't lord it over them with the exact kind of haughty, pretense that they might have. Right. So, be humble. Be grateful that they're enthusiastic about their faith, and listen and speak to those that have ears to hear. You know, I mean, I have an advantage because I've got a show where people call and ask me questions about the Catholic faith, so it gives me a platform, right, in which to talk about this stuff. You know, the average guy on the street standing at the water cooler at work is like, "Hey, have you read Pius XII's encyclical Mediator Dei?" I mean, it's not a great conversation starter for most people, right? So how you bring this up diplomatically is a little bit tricky, but you know, there'll be context. Familiarize yourself with the literature of the Church on this topic, and you can judiciously bring it up with people that have ears to hear.
1: You have the advantage here too, because not only you've had the 12 years of this show to study this, further refine and hone your understanding of complex issues, but also all of the study that you did up until the time you began this show 12 years ago. So you have an advantage that you can answer a question like this in 5 minutes, 6 minutes. Not everybody can do that.
0: That's true. That's true. Now, there's an older manual of Catholic dogma, Ludwig Ott's Fundamentals of Catholic Dogma, and mm-hmm. you can find it online, public domain. Read the section of Ott where he discusses, and I can't give you the reference right now. I could if I had time to look it up, but there's a section of his dogmatics where he discusses the relationship of Calvary and the Mass, and his discussion of this and his analysis of Mediator Dei is so clear, and the way he kind of shreds what he calls the mystical view of the Mass, which is a view that many Catholics today hold. But he holds that Pius XII specifically condemned in his encyclical. It's just a really, really clear statement of the issues and why the popular devotionalist belief is incorrect.
1: Okay. And we thank you so much. Is that helpful for you, Gilbert?
2: It is. Would you say the name of the book again, please?
0: Yeah, Ludwig Ott, OTT, Fundamentals of Catholic Dogma.
1: Appreciate that call from Oregon. Appreciate that.
0: But also, look at paragraph 70. Paragraph 70 of Pius XII's encyclical Mediator Dei.
1: Okay. Some great resources for you there, Gilbert. Thanks for listening to us in Oregon on your wonderful Modern Day Radio, one of our very first affiliates back in the day. It is called a communion here on EWTN. Got to take a quick break before we go to that. When we go to the break, we'll come back and talk with Joe in Fort Mitchell, Kentucky. We also have a text from Walker in Mesa, Arizona. And there's another text here that is standing by. Looks like, I can't quite get to it. Is there a name? Ben. Ben listening on the EWTN app in Honolulu. We're going to get to your text as well. And if you would like to give us a phone call, we'd love to get it. We've got four lines open right now, 833-288-EWTN. If you have a question for Dr. David Anders, maybe you'd like to weigh in on what is stopping you from becoming a Catholic. 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Do stay with us.

0: John, why do Catholics confess their sins to a priest rather than going directly to God?
1: Because that's the way God set things up for us to receive His forgiveness. In James 5:16, God, through sacred scripture, commands us to confess our sins to one another. Scripture does not say confess your sins straight to God and only to God. It says confess your sins to one another. In Matthew chapter 9, verse 6, Jesus tells us that He was given authority on earth to forgive sins. And then Scripture proceeds to tell us in verse 8 that this authority was given to men, plural. In John 20, verse 21, Jesus says to His disciples, "Peace be with you. As the Father has sent me, even so I send you." How did the Father send Jesus? Well, we just saw in Matthew 9 that the Father sent Jesus with the authority on earth to forgive sins. Now, Jesus sends out His disciples as the Father has sent Him. So what authority must Jesus be sending His disciples out with? The authority on earth to forgive sins. And listen to the next two verses. "And when He had said this, He breathed on them and said to them, 'Receive the Holy Spirit. If you forgive the sins of any, they are forgiven. If you retain the sins of any, they are retained.'" Why would Jesus give the apostles the power to forgive or retain sins if He wasn't expecting folks to confess their sins to them? That's crazy. And how could they forgive or retain sins if no one was confessing their sins to them? The Bible tells us to confess our sins to one another. It also tells us that God gave men the authority on earth to forgive sins. Jesus sends out His disciples with the authority on earth to forgive sins. When Catholics confess our sins to a priest, we are simply following the plan laid down by Jesus Christ. He forgives sins through the priest. It is God's power, but He exercises that power through the ministry of the priest.
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3: 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They have been serving Duluth, Georgia for 11 years. 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They are just wonderful people. Ken and Patricia, had the blessing of meeting them a number of times, and they're just living their faith each and every day. 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
4: Oh, good afternoon.
3: Hey, Joe.
4: Yes, I'm calling from Northern Kentucky, and I'm not sure I heard this right. It was like a month or so ago, about certain psalms that Saint Augustine would read or pray at his bedtime, and I didn't get a chance to write them down, and I don't know what kind of psalms they were. I think they were the kind of psalms of a person who was, like a person might read to do penance or something. Again, I'm not certain I heard it right, but I didn't have a paper and pencil handy at the time.
3: Okay.
5: Yeah, I think I can help you. Thank you. So I don't think that it was on this show. I don't remember discussing that a month ago. But St. Augustine was particularly fond of the penitential psalms, and there are seven of them in sacred scripture, the most important of which is Psalm 51. And in particular, at his deathbed, St. Augustine was said to, by his biographer, to have meditated extensively on this psalm and the other penitential psalms as he lay dying.
3: Well, there you go. Joe, thanks so much for your call from Fort Mitchell. beautiful part of our world. It is called Communion here on EWTN. Let's get to a couple of these texts. Walker in Mesa, Arizona says, if even an apostle's spoken word had to submit to the ultimate authority of the written word, how can Rome claim its sacred tradition is equal to it?
5: Yeah, thanks. I really appreciate the question. So I think that the terms of the question, the premises of your question, I don't know that I accept them at face value, right? But I would like to explain how the Catholic Church and the apostles, I believe, understand and relate to sacred scripture, and also the role that sacred tradition plays in Catholic faith. And some, I may change the terms around a little bit, but I'm still going to try to get at the substance of your question.
3: Okay.
5: So one thing that's, patently obvious from the get-go is that at the time of Christ and the apostles, there was no New Testament. No New Testament, right? The New Testament is, took decades for the first books to even be written. I mean, 1 Thessalonians likely the first book to be written, probably in the 40s. The last books of the New Testament were written, in the 90s or even in the early 2nd century. The first century church did not have a canon of the New Testament, even when they had collections of apostolic writing, and it took until, the 4th century before we had a 27-book canon of the New Testament that was universally agreed on in the church, dated by most scholars to Athanasius's Easter letter. It's a 4th century document. So the idea that there was a Bible, like you're referring to, or that many people refer to as sort of the standard reference for Christian belief and practice, is just an historical anachronism. There wasn't such a canon of books. Now, there was an Old Testament, to be sure. There was a Hebrew Bible, and it played an important part in early Christianity and as well as the teaching of Christ. But to construe the Hebrew Bible as if it were a kind of self-evident, comprehensive account of Christian life of practice and practice to which one had to slavishly adhere according to the letter, is not true at all to the witness of the New Testament in its engagement with the Old. So the passage of St. Paul that was the most cited passage in the first three centuries of the church was 1 Corinthians 2. In which Paul says that the man without the Spirit cannot understand the things of the Spirit of God. And in particular, this was understood to apply to the interpretation of the Old Testament. And so early Christians, including first century Christians, had the belief, and Paul had this belief, that without the perspective that you gain from the encounter with Christ and His Spirit, it is impossible to make good use of the Old Testament. That in fact it becomes a veil that covers the eyes and obscures your vision of Christ. And you have to have something extra before you can properly interpret and apply the Bible. Christ himself, when he engaged the Old Testament, did not at all treat it as the kind of authority that you suggest. In fact, when he had the literal words of the Bible thrown in his face, he was often content to say, yeah, we're not going to do that. And I give you two instances. Both of them had to do with sex. In Matthew chapter 19, he's confronted by the Pharisees with Deuteronomy 24 that allows for the possibility of civil divorce. And there are no qualifications in Deuteronomy 24. It just, there it is, the word of the Lord. You know, when a man divorces a wife, he writes her a certificate of divorce and sends her away. And they ask Christ about this. Is it lawful for a man to divorce his wife for any reason? And the context of the question was that there was a debate in contemporary Judaism about whether you could divorce for no cause, no fault divorce, or you had to divorce for cause. And they expected Jesus to take one of those two positions. You can divorce for cause, or you can divorce, for no fault divorce. And he surprises them by saying you can't divorce at all. And they rightfully ask, reasonably ask, well, then why does the law of Moses permit divorce? And Jesus shocks everybody by saying, well, Moses allowed this because of the hardness of your heart, but it wasn't God's intent from the beginning. What God has joined together, man can't separate. Now, I'm going to put your attention to something. There is nothing in the Old Testament that draws that conclusion. You cannot get there from the literal words of the Bible. There's nothing in the text that says this is a condescension to human weakness or some sort of cultural accommodation, or it's Moses' idea and not God's. Jesus is importing all of that, and he's not getting it from the text. So he's bringing in what is the foundation of a Catholic tradition, namely Christ's oral teaching that divorce in the kingdom of heaven is inadmissible, period, end of paragraph.
3: Yeah.
5: You don't get that out of the Bible. I mean, you get it from the teaching of Christ, who is interpreting the Bible in a way that's not at all obvious on the face. St. Paul, same thing. Reads the Bible allegorically. Says that the story of Sarah and Hagar is actually about Gentiles and Jews, children of the flesh, children of the promise, salvation according to faith, salvation, you know, offered through the Mosaic Code. None of that's evident in the Genesis narrative. It's something that Paul brings to the table. Paul says that that the rock that followed the Israelites in the desert, which, by the way, is nowhere mentioned in the Bible. I mean, we find rocks in the desert, but not rocks that follow the Israelites around. That is actually a Jewish targum. That's a Jewish midrash or commentary, right? It's not in Scripture itself. He says, that's an allegory for Jesus. Well, no, he says, that is Jesus. Huh? Like, that's not in the text. He's not in any way slavishly adherent to the Hebrew Bible, which he's already said in 1 Corinthians, you can't understand, right? Literally. All right. So the New Testament just doesn't engage the Old Testament with that kind of finality. Paul, in the pastoral epistles, tells us what its value is. It's useful for teaching and training and rebuke and righteousness and building the man of God up for adequacy in every good work. But he doesn't ever say that this is the be-all and end-all, the comprehensive account of Christian faith and practice to which you have to slavishly adhere and you can't say anything different. That's just not how it's presented, right? So I disagree with the premise. Now, in terms of where does the Catholic Church get the idea of sacred tradition? We get it from Jesus, right? When Christ commissioned the apostles and sent them out, he did not say, go into all nations and hand them a copy of the Hebrew Bible. He said, go all to all nations, make disciples, and teach them everything I've commanded you. But Jesus didn't write a word down. And when he gave that command, there was no New Testament. All the church had was the oral tradition of Christ. That's what he commanded be handed on. Teach them everything I've commanded you, and I'll be with you to the end of the age. St. Paul references this oral tradition in 1 Corinthians when he says, the tradition that I received from the Lord I hand on to you. Namely, that on the night he was betrayed, he took bread, broke it, etc., etc., etc. So he hands on the elements of the liturgy as something that he received from dominical tradition. When Paul wrote those words, there were no written Gospels. And Paul writes to the Corinthian church to adhere to a tradition that they had orally from Christ and the apostles that was nowhere present in any written record. And the church has just continued to do that. I mean, the premier example of Catholic tradition is the sacred liturgy. And when the fathers of the 4th century wanted specific examples, give me an example of something that is in sacred tradition that's not in Scripture, they referenced elements of the liturgy. Let me give one that you're probably familiar with and you've never thought about. How, in fact, do you baptize somebody? Oh, well, Andrews, that's simple. You know, you put water on them or you dunk them under the water and you say these words and blah, blah, blah, blah, blah. Oh, yeah, where is that described in the Bible? Nowhere. The Bible says baptize. It says baptize in the name of the Father, Son, and Holy Spirit. But does it tell you what that means? It does not. Now, what the church has historically done is it interprets baptize them in the name of the Father and the Son and the Holy Spirit as intoning the words, I baptize you in the name of the Father, Son, and Holy Spirit. But it doesn't say that in the text. It doesn't say, say these words and perform this action. There is no place in the Bible where a baptism is actually literally described. You can't obey the Bible without reference to sacred tradition, even with something as simple as baptism, to say nothing of the Eucharist. What about a fundamental doctrine among Protestants? Namely, the list of canonical books that belong in the Bible, Old or New Testament. Here are the books of the Bible. This is an article of faith. Does the Bible give those to you? It does not. There's no passage of Scripture that delineates the Bible's own table of contents, which is historically a subject of controversy among Christians. What books belong in the Bible? No consensus on that between Christian denominations. But you have to answer the question if you're going to reference the Bible.
3: Yep.
5: All right? You can't do that without adverting to some kind of tradition, whether it's Protestant tradition, Catholic tradition, Orthodox tradition. There's just no other way to come up with a list of biblical books. And I could go on all day.
3: Walker, thanks so much for checking in from Mesa. We do appreciate your text today. It is Call to Communion here on EWTN. Tonight on the Encore edition of Take Two with Jerry and Debbie, they're going to talk about the power of the rosary. It'll be a very powerful program. This is the month of the rosary. Do check it out tonight, midnight Eastern, 9 p.m. Pacific, only on EWTN Radio. Let's go now to Ben, listening on the EWTN app in Honolulu. Ben says, can you explain the Catholic teaching about the end, specifically Catechism's paragraph 675, 676, and 677? I find it hard to find hope. It seems like it says that things go from bad to worse until the end. Thanks, Ben in Honolulu.
5: Yeah, thanks. I really appreciate the question. Here we go. The Church's ultimate trial, paragraph 675. Yes, the Antichrist deception already begins to take shape in the world every time the claim is made to realize within history that messianic hope, which can only be realized beyond history through the eschatological judgment, et cetera, et cetera, et cetera. Yeah, there's some pretty dire stuff in there. Did you need the Bible to tell you that? I rather think you didn't, you know? I mean, the one Christian doctrine that some have said is the only one that can be empirically verified with reference to history is original sin, right? The inherent moral weakness of mankind and its tendency to evil. You know, the paragraph I just selected from those that you referenced was about the spirit of the Antichrist manifesting itself whenever humanity's messianic hopes are misapplied to some temporal power. Well, that happens all the time. Every political cycle. Right?
3: Yeah.
5: I'm not going to name names, but I remember a candidate from several years ago who I was listening, and he made the claim in a speech. It was kind of a one-off, kind of said it real quickly and moved on, that a vote for him would cause the ocean levels to fall.
3: Oh, my.
5: And this guy went on and got elected, by the way. He was in the White House, right? And I remember thinking, that's the boldest claim I've ever heard in my entire life. Well, and then some other people got elected, and maybe it is no longer the boldest claim, but it was the boldest at the time, you know?
3: Damn.
5: Frank Herbert wrote a really good book about the dangers of messianism in modern politics. With several sequels. It was called Dune.
3: Oh, yeah.
5: And the sequel, Dune Messiah. And this is why the Peter Lynch film is far inferior to the Denis Villeneuve version, because Lynch doesn't really highlight the fact that Paul Atreides' ascent to power is a bad thing, right? But that does come across in the Villeneuve version and in subsequent books, where you realize that Paul's ascent to power leads to the death of 65 billion people across the galaxy.
6: Wow.
5: Yeah. So this is, I mean, you don't need scripture to tell you this, but you need scripture to give you a way out of it, right? I remember one time hearing a debate with Christopher Hitchens, the famous atheist writer. I forget who he was debating, a theist, but he had this argument that he thought was a kind of slam dunk. And he said, you know, you religious people, you build a hospital. I can build a hospital. You know, you teach a kid to read, I can teach a kid to read. You give some kid food, I can give some kid food. So, yeah, you may do good things in the name of religion, but you don't do any good thing that I, as an atheist, could not also do, and that atheists don't, in fact, do, right? So your religion really adds nothing to the argument. It doesn't bring anything to the table except superstition and delusion. That was his position. And I reflected on that as I read the life of Josephine Bakhita, who had a life materially that the likes of Christopher Hitchens could only have concluded was an abysmal failure because of the amount of suffering that she had undergone, which was horrific. And yet, at the end of her life, she reflected that she knew she was loved and was awaited by that love, and therefore her life was good, that her Christian faith gave her something that Hitchens and his ilk could never give her, namely transcendent hope. So, is there war? Is there catastrophe? Is there evil? Absolutely. Is some of it done in the name of religion? To be sure.
3: Yeah.
5: But what are you going to do about it? What do you have to offer in its place? Religious faith offers the possibility of transcendent hope, which, I should say, should never be offered as an alternative to trying to rectify the social ills of the world. And the church has a robust social doctrine and says we should make common cause with people of goodwill everywhere to serve the common good and to improve the material, social, intellectual, spiritual, integral lot of humanity. But as a prelude to that transcendent hope, not an alternative to it.
3: Appreciate your listening to us in Honolulu, Ben. Thank you so much for your text. Here's another text from Kate in Michigan. She says, Dear Dr. Anders, St. Paul in Romans chapter 2 says, On the day of judgment, God will repay everyone according to his works, giving eternal life to those who persevere in good works. Could you please explain how reading this?
5: Yeah, not quite sure I understand the question, because I think Paul's rather straightforward, right? The sacred scriptures teach that everyone will be judged according to their works and recompensed accordingly. That's Jesus' teaching. That's St. Paul's teaching. That's the rest of the New Testament. That's the teaching of the Catholic Church. The only caveat that I would throw in there is that Paul goes on to explain that those good works by which you will be judged are themselves empowered by the grace of God, the gift of Christ, of God's Spirit, without which you can do no good thing. So if you would like to do good works and thereby be saved, pray to God for the gift of his grace to empower you and enable you to do such things, right? And that's what faith in Christ brings. It brings the gift of God's grace and Spirit that empower you to do the good that you couldn't do if you didn't have him. St. Augustine put it this way. He said, Lord, you crown your own gifts. You give us wherewith you reward us, right? You give us that by which you enable us to do the things that you will later reward. You crown your own gifts.
3: Gotta love that. Kate, thanks so much for your text. Here is Aaron in Hastings, Michigan, listening on YouTube this afternoon. Hello, Aaron. What's on your mind today?
6: Hi. I'm just trying to understand on how to understand John 6 and why Catholics take it literal while Protestants understand it as a symbol.
5: Yeah, thanks. I appreciate the question. So I'd like to restate the terms of the question a little bit because I don't think it entirely captures the distinction. There are many Protestants that read John 6 as teaching a substantial presence of Christ's body and blood in the Eucharist. Luther thought that. John Calvin thought that. Calvin, even though he differed from Luther and the Church on the nature of transubstantiation, nevertheless taught a substantial partaking of Christ's body and blood in the Eucharist. And Luther, of course, Protestant, taught the real presence of Christ locally present in the Eucharist. So substantial, and you can hold it in your hand. Right? Now, they each had their own differences from one another in the Catholic Church, but neither one of them regarded the Eucharist as merely a symbol. Neither one regarded it as merely a symbol. And for the Catholic Church to say that we believe that Christ is really present in the Eucharist is not to deny that the Eucharist is also a symbol. It is absolutely a symbol, 100%. I mean, this is the nature of a sacrament. A sacrament is a sacred sign or symbol that contains within itself the nature of the thing signified. But if you remove the signifying part of a sacrament, you no longer have a sacrament. You have to have the signification. You have to have the symbolism in order to have a sacrament, right? The reason why is that the visible aspect of a sacrament is what signals to the intellect what is being offered, right? It's like, you know, it's like going to a restaurant and being handed the menu, and they say, you know, we've got blackened redfish on offer. Oh, I guess they have blackened redfish on offer, right? And when you see, say, for example, the sign of water washing over the body, it indicates to you that there is going to be grace that washes over the soul, right? The two are intimately connected, and it teaches you in a non-propositional way how to appropriate the grace given. So Catholics believe in symbolism. Many Protestants believe in the real presence. It's a false dichotomy to cast it otherwise. Why do Catholics read it this way? Well, mostly because they always have. And don't dismiss that as a reason, right? Because consider this. When the Gospel of John was written, most scholars think it was the last gospel to be written, probably someplace in the 90s of the first century. So we're talking a good 60 years of the church celebrating the Eucharist with an understanding of what they were doing prior to the writing of the Gospel of John. Do you think that they needed to wait around for the Gospel of John to know what it was that they had? Well, of course not, right? That misconstrues the relationship of Gospels to the early Christian community. right? The Gospel of John is a kind of witness to the faith of what many scholars call the Johannine community, right? The speculation is that this particular gospel came out of a community of Jewish believers who had already been expelled from the synagogue and were keen to leave a literary heritage, an expression of the faith of that community that highlighted that fact and the uniqueness of what they had in the Christian church, namely Christ's presence within the Blessed Sacrament. It's telling that in John 3 and John 6, the two passages that most obviously refer to the sacraments of baptism and the Eucharist, that there is no overt mention of the sacraments. It's implied. Now, a Protestant biblical scholar named Joachim Jeremias speculates, and I think plausibly, that this is an evidence of the early church practice that was called the disciplina arcani, the discipline of the secret, whereby the church withheld the truth of the sacraments from outsiders, but spoke about it in a kind of veiled or mystical way that would have been intelligible to the true believers, to the initiates. If you were in John's community and you read this text, you knew patently well what it referred to, right? Outsiders would read it and scratch their heads. And that is, in fact, what happened. And the church received the Eucharist and the Gospels describing it within an unbroken and consistent tradition of interpretation that is datable to the first century and confirmed in the second and the third and so forth, of affirming the doctrine of the real presence of Christ in the Eucharist. Outside that Catholic tradition, I would contend that the Bible is a more or less unintelligible book, right, as a unity, and that the only way to read it coherently is to read it within the context of the community for which and by which it was written.
3: Aaron, thanks so much for your call today from Hastings, Michigan. We have a call standing by from Joe in Pennsylvania. However, Joe, there's just not enough time to get to your question because the music is going to come up in about 3 seconds here, so we just can't do justice to your question today. Could you please call us back tomorrow, and we will put you at the head of the line? I'm going to say ditto for a couple of texts that came in toward the last half of the hour, so we'll get to those tomorrow as well. Hey, Dr. David Anders, thank you, sir.
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3: 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It'll be posted before the end of the day. On behalf of our great team, I'm Tom Price, along with Dr. David Anders. Hey, thanks for joining us. See you tomorrow on the Wednesday edition of Call to Communion. Till then, have a great day and God bless.
7: Hi, I'm Jack Williams, and it's Tuesday. That means Father Wade Menezes is ready in the wings for the start of EWTN's Open Line Tuesday at the top of the hour for the heart and soul of Kansas, the Sword.
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9: What title of Our Blessed Mother is used in the name of the National Shrine in Washington, D.C.? Is it the Immaculate Conception, Queen of Peace, or Notre Dame?
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11: In an election season, it's good to remember that the Lord is King over all the earth, no matter who wins or loses at the polls. History will reveal God's power, justice, and His providential love for His people. And all who do rule will be judged by Him. Find out more next on Breaking the Bread. The Lord is King over all the earth, as we sing in this Sunday's responsorial psalm. Governments rise and fall by His permission, with no authority but that given from above. In effect, God says to every ruler what He tells King Cyrus in this Sunday's first reading, "I have called you, though you knew me not." The Lord raised up Cyrus to restore Israel from exile and to rebuild Jerusalem. Throughout salvation history, God uses foreign rulers for the sake of his chosen people. Pharaoh's heart was hardened in Egypt to reveal God's power. Invading armies were used to punish Israel for its sins. The Roman occupation during Jesus' time was, in a similar way, a judgment on Israel's infidelity. Jesus' famous words in this Sunday's gospel, "Repay to Caesar," are a pointed reminder of this, and they call us, too, to keep our allegiances straight. The Lord alone is our King. His kingdom is not of this world, but it begins here in his church, which tells of his glory among all the nations. We are citizens of heaven, and we are called to be a light to the world, working in faith, laboring in love, and enduring in hope, as this Sunday's epistle counsels. We owe the government a concern for the common good and obedience to laws, unless they conflict with God's commandments, as interpreted by the church. But we owe God everything. The coin bears Caesar's image, but we bear God's own image. We owe him our very lives, all of our heart, mind, soul, and strength, offered as a living sacrifice of love. We should pray for our leaders, that like Cyrus, they'll do God's will, until from the rising of the sun to its setting, all humankind knows that Jesus is the Lord. This is Scott Hahn for Breaking the Bread.
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13: Now your Tuesday afternoon Sword Point weather forecast. Partly sunny as we go through the afternoon, a few showers and storms possible toward 5 p.m., the high 82, an east wind under 10 miles an hour. Showers and thunderstorms likely tonight, heavy rainfall will be the main threat, the low down to 58. Scattered morning storms, then cloudy on Wednesday, and cooler, the high 65. Another round of rain and thunder Wednesday night, with heavy rainfall the main threat, the low 58. Morning showers and storms, then cloudy Thursday, with a high of 70. That's your Sword Point weather forecast. 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I'm Nowcast meteorologist Matthew Harding.
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17: 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President Donald Trump heads to Alaska to campaign for Senator Dan Sullivan, who is holding a rally in Wasilla. Sullivan faces Democrat Mary Pitola and another candidate also named Dan Sullivan. Additionally, President Trump plans to hold rallies in Arizona and Montana tomorrow. The Saudi-led coalition has launched airstrikes on oil facilities west of Yemen's capital, Sana'a. The strikes followed a warning for civilians to evacuate the area. Houthi rebels are threatening retaliation, raising fears of further escalation in the region. Pope Leo XIV has been admitted to Rome's Gemelli University Hospital to undergo surgery on Tuesday afternoon to remove a small localized nodule from his lung. The Holy Father is expected to remain in the hospital for about a week after his surgery.
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19: 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Send us your first name, how you're listening, and a brief question. I'm Jack Williams. Pedro Quiles producing the program. Your call screener is Matt Gubensky. And my, Tom Price, once again, is our celebrity. I think that that may be a typo by extraordinary producer man Pedro Quiles, who's hiding his face behind the glass. It is Michael McCall back today. He is handling our social media efforts. And our host, no doubt about that, the one and only Father Wade Menezes. How are you?
20: I'm doing great, Jack. Thank you so much. Hello to you and the team. Great to be with all of you this day on this 109th anniversary of the Dancing of the Sun, the last apparition of Our Lady of Fatima. So, you know, when I was working on the springboard for today...
19: Well, I need to talk to you about that.
20: Well, I didn't realize it was the anniversary of the Dancing of the Sun.
19: Yeah, so, you're a good... I thought you were a good Portuguese
20: well,
19: boy,
20: listen to this, though.
19: No.
20: Listen to this, though. God has a plan, right? Let me tell you, God has a plan. Because Jacinta and Francisco are now canonized saints... Mm-hmm. Okay, beatified in 2000 by John Paul II, canonized in 2017 by Pope Francis, and Sister Lucia is now venerable by Pope Francis. They fit right into today's topic.
19: Well, I was going to say, I didn't realize that's the angle you were going to take, because I was going to say, I know you're not a canon lawyer or anything, but I'm going to have to pass from this life before you can open a cause for me.
20: Yeah, you know who you sound like? You sound like my good friend Adam Wright, you know, from Covenant Radio Network. I texted him yesterday or the day before yesterday. I says, now, Adam, don't think I'm being presumptuous about myself when you hear... what my springboard topic is for this coming Tuesday, which is the process of canonization in the Catholic Church. And he texted right back within 30 seconds, oh, no, I think you'll be presumptuous about me, you know. So anyway, but what a great topic this is, right? The process of canonization in the Catholic Church. And it's a beautiful process. It's more formalized since around the year 1000 forward. We know for a fact, it's a historical fact, that we have about 8,000 to 10,000 canonized saints of the Catholic Church. Why a 2000 saint discrepancy there in number? Because the earliest canonizations were done by proclamation of the people, still subject to the church's approval, but without a formal process. So that's why we have that 8,000 to 10,000 number there. Now, that said, I have the virtue of hope, one of the three theological virtues that we pray for an increase of at the beginning of each rosary. I have the theological virtue of hope that there's more than 8,000 to 10,000 souls in heaven. Amen to that. So I think the theological virtue of hope tells me personally that the non-formally canonized saints probably outnumber the formally canonized saints. Because again, I like the virtue of hope telling me that there's more than, you know, 8,000 to 10,000 souls in heaven awaiting that reunification with their body at the end of time. So the process of canonization in the Catholic Church, this is a simple overview, of course. Canonization in the Catholic Church is the formal, rigorous process by which a deceased person is officially declared a saint and proposed for universal veneration throughout the world. There are four main stages in the process of canonization. Number one, being declared servant of God. Number two, being declared venerable, which Sister Lucia is, again. Being declared blessed is number three, and being declared a saint is number four. So the journey of sainthood moves through these four distinct and sequential steps or stages overseen by the local diocese, usually where the candidate for sainthood died, and the Vatican's dicastery for the causes of saints. So number one of these four steps, being declared a servant of God, the process of canonization for sainthood normally begins 5 years after a person's death, though the Pope can waive this waiting period, as was done in the cases of both St. Mother Teresa of Calcutta and Pope St. John Paul II. A local bishop opens a formal investigation into the candidate's life, virtues, and writings upon request from the faithful. So the faithful really are the ones who initiate the cause, right? That's a beautiful reality. This is usually the bishop governing the diocese in which the person proposed for sainthood died. If accepted, the candidate receives the title Servant of God. The second step, being declared venerable, church experts compile findings into a detailed document called a positio, Latin for position. The Vatican reviews the record to determine if the candidate lived indeed a life of heroic virtue. If so, the Pope then issues a decree declaring the individual venerable. Number three, the third step, being declared blessed, or what we call beatification, right? This stage requires a verifiable miracle attributed to the candidate's intercession, usually a scientifically unexplained healing. Independent medical and theological panels then thoroughly investigate the purported miracle. And once approved by the Pope, the candidate is beatified and called blessed, permitting local or regional veneration. That's for beatification. And then number four, being declared a saint, what we call canonization. Canonization typically requires a second verified miracle that occurred after the candidate's beatification. Then the same rigorous scientific and theological scrutiny done by independent medical and theological panels evaluates the second purported miraculous event. If the second miracle is indeed accepted, then the Pope makes the final formal proclamation, adding the person to the list of saints for universal veneration by the entire Catholic Church throughout the world. Notice I said veneration, not worship, but veneration of the saints. Worship alone, properly speaking, is for the three divine persons. Exceptions to this four-step process? Well, the martyrs. How about that? Candidates who died for the faith do not require a verified miracle for beatification, though a miracle is still generally needed for the final canonization stage, although even that can be waived by the Pope in the case of a martyr, or martyrs in the plural, like with a whole group of martyrs. Huh? And then waivers. The reigning Pope at the time holds ultimate authority and can bypass standard waiting times or procedural requirements in special circumstances. An example of this would be when Pope John Paul II waived the five-year waiting period to have Mother Teresa's cause introduced for sainthood immediately after her death in 1997. Also worth noting is when Pope Benedict XVI waived the traditional five-year waiting period for his predecessor, Pope John Paul II, thus allowing the beatification and canonization process to begin just weeks after Pope John Paul II's death in 2005. So there you have it. Just a quick overview of the process of canonization in the Catholic Church. We recently beatified Archbishop Fulton J. Sheen. Today we celebrate the 109th anniversary of the last apparition of Fatima, of Our Blessed Mother, Our Lady of Fatima, in Fatima, Portugal, in front of some 70,000 people who witnessed the so-called miracle of the sun, although the three children themselves alone are the only ones who saw Our Blessed Mother. Today is the 109th anniversary of that final apparition, and we remember that today and call upon the heavenly intercession of the little siblings, Saint Jacinta and Saint Francisco, and also their cousin Lucia, who lived to a ripe old age in her 90s. She is now declared venerable by Pope Francis. And again, Pope Francis canonized little Jacinta and Francisco, while John Paul II beatified them back during the great Jubilee year 2000, the year I was ordained. So the formal process of canonization, just a quick overview of it. I want to sum up the springboard by saying this. You know, when I think about Fatima overall, all the messages from May 1917 through October 1917, on the 13th of each month, with the exception of August, because the children were imprisoned at that time, and Our Blessed Mother appeared to them instead during that month of 1917, August, I believe it was on the 18th. But regardless, during those apparitions, during those months, I'd like to sum it all up, the message of our Blessed Mother to the three shepherd children. CPR, right? CPR, conversion, penance, and reparation. That is what the Fatima message is about. Conversion, penance, and reparation. The Virgin Mary identified herself as Our Lady of the Rosary on October 13th, 1917, during that final apparition in Fatima, Portugal, as well.
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22: It's important, first of all, to remember that we invented science. We invented astronomy, we religious people. And we shouldn't let somebody else take it away from us. We shouldn't be afraid of it. We should recognize that it is where we encounter God, because it's where we encounter both truth and joy.
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19: 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Talking about the canonization process today on this this anniversary of the final apparition at Fatima. And Father Wade, you've been to Fatima.
20: I have. I've been once. It was several years back. I was still a layman and enjoyed very, very much my pilgrimage there. We also went to Rome and Assisi, and it's just a beautiful, beautiful shrine, Our Lady of Fatima Shrine. I would encourage anybody who's thinking about visiting a specifically Marian shrine in Europe to definitely include Our Lady of Fatima on your list. There are others, of course, Our Lady of Lourdes, Our Lady of Knock in Ireland, etc. But for myself, and I don't say this just because I'm of Portuguese descent, I truly, sincerely in my heart, I was very, very touched by the prayerful setting of Fatima. It's just a beautiful, beautiful, very moving place.
19: To the phones we go. First up today is Aaron in Idaho Falls, listening on Salt and Light Radio today. Aaron, thanks for holding. You're on with Father Wade.
26: Hey, thank you. I'm in honor of a football game this week. I thought I'd find out if any Notre Dame football players have been canonized. I'm LDS, and so we're interacting a lot with Catholics as we prepare for our game with them Saturday night down where I went to school at BYU. But I guess I'm just wondering what the Father thinks of all this emphasis on football, all the money in football, and does that lead to sainthood for any of those Notre Dame football players? So I hope that's a well, kind of a lighthearted question, but hopefully
20: it'll
26: be worth answering.
20: Yeah, so I've talked before in the past in passing about some of the salaries of some of the players in pro ball. Now we have name, image, and likeness contracts, et cetera, for collegiate. So
19: don't sugarcoat it. They're salaries.
20: So yeah, exactly. So, you know, I do think that from a moral standpoint, and this is just my opinion, that those things need to be addressed. I think there is an exorbitant amount of money spent in that regard, and I think that has to be addressed when the church's social moral teachings are so clear. As far as any canonized former players of Notre Dame, well, like I said, I think the non-formally canonized outnumber the formally canonized in heaven. So I'm going to leave that there. You know, I hope some, as far as pro ball goes, I hope some Oakland Raiders players are also in heaven, as well as Tennessee Titan players. So there you have it. I'll plead the fifth beyond that.
19: So let me ask you this, Father. Now, this really, in all seriousness, this is a question that is. I know it's not exactly the same, but it's a bit akin to people who have concerns about the value of the art collection at the Vatican and things like this, you know. But there is a whole lot of students who have benefited from the products of the football program at both BYU and Notre Dame. They've put a lot of money in, but they make a lot more money than they've put into it. And a lot of the money they make goes to benefit other students that are able to attend the university that might otherwise not be able to.
20: Yeah, you know, the church does not have a single formal official document addressing sports and athletes in this regard. I want to make that clear. But her Catholic social teaching provides very clear principles regarding labor and wages and human dignity, the distribution of wealth, etc. The church always wants to emphasize justice, equity, solidarity, and the common good. Okay, and the church does see sports as a legitimate, probably a preeminent legitimate form of recreation and leisure. Okay, and it's good for the body, literally good for the body itself. And it's competition is good. It's good for the human spirit. So those things are all good in of themselves. But, you know, just wage and proportionality, dignity over mere market forces, the common good and stewardship, these are all areas that have to be taken into account.
19: I agree with you 100%. The money in college sports is ruining it. If for no other reason to take a look at it than that. God bless you, Aaron. Thanks so much for the phone call today. 833-288-EWTN is our toll-free number. 833-288-3986. You know, Father, there are a lot of byproducts of this whole canonization process, and I think we saw that in full effect with the recent beatification of Archbishop Fulton Sheen, now Blessed Fulton Sheen. I've been to a lot of places. EWTN affords me many opportunities to go to be in beautiful settings that I otherwise would not be able to be in. I've never been to a place that was more positive, that everyone was more excited about, including the Eucharistic Congress, and that shouldn't be the case because our Lord should be our supreme source of joy, but such a universally beloved figure, this whole process builds up the entire body of Christ.
20: Yeah, and you add to the mix that Fulton Sheen was an American, and so you have Americans in the heart of the heartland in St. Louis attending this beautiful event. I think that there's something very special about all of those facts as well, and they just add to everything you just described. And it's very, very special, and it shows us that holiness, sanctification is possible right where you are. You know, there's a great quote by Saint Jose Maria Escriba, the founder of Opus Dei, Saint Jose Maria Escriba, and he founded Opus Dei, keep in mind, primarily for laity. It wasn't only until years later that priests were able to join Opus Dei to serve the sacramental needs of the Opus Dei members, but he founded it originally for laity, men, women, single, married, and widowed. And there's a great quote by Saint Jose Maria Escriba. He says, "God wants to make you a saint right there where you are." quote, end quote. God wants to make you a saint right there where you are. And St. Catherine of Siena, if you are what you should be, you will set the world ablaze, right? And Fulton Sheen got the memo. I mean, he was a very, very young priest. The gospel and evangelization in the United States had never used those mediums before, never had used those mediums before to the degree that he used them. And he jumped in both feet as a young priest and said, there's something here to be utilized for the greater glory of God. And he did just that. And so he sought sanctification and holiness right where he was at in his busyness of the hustle and bustle of being a busy priest, a busy preacher, evangelizer, traveling priest. And it's just to be admired that he didn't see his priestly work and the busyness of it, of taking him away from God, but of thrusting him fully to give God glory, to give glory to God. And I think all of these truths make an event like a canonization very palpable to the ordinary people who are attending such an event.
19: We'd like to hear your story.

0: to solidify.
1: Or mainland Portugal today, maybe. Yeah,
0: there you go. There you go. Father, I've got a good question here that I'd like for you to pontificate on. It's from Raul in Klamath Falls, Oregon. That's a beautiful place, by the way. Who's listening on the EWTN app? He said, "Father Wade, are you a religious priest or a diocesan priest, and could you tell us the difference?"
1: Great question. So I am a religious priest, which means I belong to a religious institute. Specifically, in the case of my community, the Fathers of Mercy, we are a pontifical congregation of pontifical rite, or a congregation of pontifical rite, which is the highest level of religious order for an active community that one can be, or for a cloistered contemplative community. So we were founded right after the French Revolution in an effort to bring the people of France back to practicing their Catholic faith publicly, once the church was allowed to exist above ground once again following the revolution. So diocesan priests are under a bishop, but religious order priests are under a superior who is the leader of that particular religious institute. And again, religious institutes, there are different rungs on the ladder, if you will, different steps on the ladder, and the highest one being a congregation of pontifical rite, which the Fathers of Mercy are. And I invite you to go to our website, fathersofmercy.com, again, fathersofmercy.com, to read more about us and our history under the history tab there at our website.
0: Father! Well,
1: yes.
0: Well, we're not ready yet. Hold on.
1: Okay.
0: We have a big moment that's about ready to come up. Mike in Spokane, Washington called in and he wasn't able to hold, but he wanted to point out that Newt Rockne was a convert to the Catholic faith and very faithful. And Marcus Freeman, the current head coach at Notre Dame, brought back the weekly mass for the entire team. And so he's hoping that those guys will be saints.
1: Hey, that's fantastic. That's fine. I wasn't sure if our caller was asking about Notre Dame players because he was actually pro Notre Dame or anti Notre Dame.
0: Well, maybe
1: was really secretly an LSU fan or something.
0: He's a BYU alumnus.
1: Oh, okay. BYU
0: and Notre Dame alumnus. Plays at BYU this Saturday.
1: This weekend. Okay, there
0: and
1: you go.
0: That's what the biggest part of that comes from. Yeah.
1: Okay.
0: So, if our dear Matt Gubensky, our dear call screener, we'll pick up the pace. There we go. We're heading now to Tim and Isabel on the phone from Portugal on pilgrimage. And Isabel is from the Azores, Father Wade.
1: Well, there you have it. Well, welcome both of you to Open Line Tuesday on this 109th anniversary of the last apparition of Our Lady of Fatima.
2: Hello, Father Wade.
1: Hello.
2: Hello, you guys. How you doing?
1: Good, good. So where exactly are you calling from?
3: Oh, hi, Father Wade. My name is Isabel. I'm Tim's wife. And we're actually live in Maryland, and we are traveling. This is our going on to our second week. We came to Portugal, and we went to Fatima last night and this morning. We
1: Beautiful.
3: Spent the night there overnight. And my parents are from Saint-Georges.
1: Okay. Wonderful. Well, my mother was from St. George, her family was, and my father was from Terceira. He was born there, and my mother herself was third generation American from St. George. So great. So where are both of you literally right now, this moment?
3: We just arrived in Monte Mor Novo.
1: In mainland Portugal?
3: Correct.
1: Great, wonderful, beautiful. And how was Fatima? Give us some witness sentences.
0: Tell you what,
1: Fatima.
0: hold those thoughts for just one second, Tim and Isabel. If you'll just hold on the line for 1 second, we got to take a little break here for our affiliates. In just a minute and a half or so, we'll be right back with you. And we still have plenty of time for all of your calls as well. 833-288-EWTN. That's 833-288-3986. 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
4: 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For me, the soul of Catholic Radio is an opportunity to grow in wisdom and knowledge of the doctrines and teachings of our one holy Catholic and apostolic faith. And I am so thankful to you for being an important part of the Lord's plan. Invite others into this work the Holy Spirit is already doing. 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
1: Jesus commanded his disciples to go forth and preach the gospel to all nations. This they did in word and in deed. More recently, the Second Vatican Council reaffirmed every Catholic's role in this great commission. In answer to this call, St. Paul Street Evangelization has developed a unique, non-confrontational approach to this mandate, loosely modeled after the modern pro-life movement. We aren't like many other evangelists that are pushy and in your face. We don't stand and yell on street corners or force anyone to listen to us if they don't want to. 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For more information on how you can help, go to www.streetevangelization.com. 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
2: 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We are answering the calls to contemporary Catholic music from the top Catholic artists. The Vigil Project, Matt Marr, his own, Brother Isaiah, P.J. Anderson, Sarah Kroger, Father Rob Gallia, Chris Bray, Danielle Rose, Audrey Assad, 100% Catholic, Saturday Night Sword Play on the Sword.
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5: 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And Pat Shivers is near and dear to us here at EWTN Radio because she was the former secretary to the Archbishop and put a lot of work in to get us in front of the Archbishop to get that radio station, the Quest, up and running, the full-power station in Atlanta. Pat Shivers had a lot to do with making that happen. So congratulations to all the good friends listening on 98.1 in Duluth, Georgia. I've been whining forever to get a phone call from Portugal, and today's the day. Tim and Isabel are from Maryland. They're on pilgrimage in Portugal, and they were in Fatima yesterday, and they've just arrived at a new location in mainland Portugal. Isabel is actually from the same island on the Azores that Father Wade's mother is from.
6: That's right.
5: And so take it away, Father Wade.
6: All right. Well, welcome both of you, Tim and Isabel. You live in Maryland. I presume you're open line listeners. You're listening on the app right now while in Portugal. And just this morning, you were at the Shrine of Our Lady of Fatima as well as yesterday. Is that correct?
7: That's correct, Father. And we were not listening. We just called in because we knew it was time, but we were not listening.
6: Okay.
7: So we do listen at home.
6: Well, you may not be listening, but you're actually on the air right now. So,
7: right.
6: So you can go back. You can go back and listen to the posted show afterwards. So give us a witness about what the Shrine of Our Lady of Fatima, the shrine itself, has meant to the two of you.
7: Oh, it's beautiful. This is the second time we've been here. We were here a couple years ago, or we were there, and it was just beautiful. This time it was, of course, the 13th of October. And just so many pilgrims and people just there to that love our Lord and our Lady, and just powerful experience with beautiful Mass in Portuguese. They didn't have an English Mass, but it doesn't matter. And the procession both nights, just a joy, you know. I don't know what else I can say. It's
6: wonderful. And now
7: there's not words to describe.
6: Tim, are you of Portuguese or Azorean descent?
7: I'm not, no.
6: Okay. And what is your background?
7: No. I'm from Maryland. I grew up in Maryland, okay. And I met on CatholicMatch.com, actually.
6: Okay, praise God.
7: She was living in Idaho.
6: Wonderful.
7: And she's, but I'm very familiar with the Portuguese culture now that I've been married to my
6: wonderful
7: about 10 years. Yeah.
6: Great. Now, and Isabel, yeah. Can you give us a few witness sentences about what the shrine has meant for you at Our Lady of Fatima after visiting these last couple days?
3: Sure. So yesterday we went where the homes of Santa Jacinta and Santa Francisco and Santo and Lucia lived, and that was a beautiful experience. We were able to speak to the nephew and niece of the shepherd children,
6: beautiful.
3: And speaking to him and. He just told us a lot of just talking to him. And what stood out for me was these children were, they had nothing. They were poor. They had their family, of course, and their faith.
6: Sure.
3: But they lived very modestly. And to look at what it is today is just, it blows your mind away, you know?
6: Yeah.
3: And the Lord... Yeah. knew this was going to happen because he's outside of time. And that's what stood out for me is their what God had planned for those children and for everyone. It's just amazing to me.
6: Yeah. And, go ahead.
3: Yeah. No, go ahead. No. Yeah. Just
6: beautiful. Beautiful. It is an amazing shrine. And Isabel, tell us before we let you both go, tell us, when was the last time you visited the Azores?
3: My husband and I went to the Azores in 2017, and I wasn't born in the Azores. My parents are from the Azores.
6: Okay.
3: They were born in St. George, both of them, but I was born in Angola, Africa, and I immigrated with my parents to the United States as a child.
6: Okay. Wonderful. So last time you were there was 2017. Are you going to stop by there on your way back to the States from this trip to Portugal?
3: No, but we want to go back. We have cousins and an aunt that live there. We want to go back.
6: Sure. Well, listen, I want to thank you both for calling in. This has been fantastic that you called, especially on this day of the 109th anniversary of the final apparition on October 13th, 1917, which also hosted the so-called Miracle of the Sun, witnessed by some 70,000 pilgrims, and also the same apparition, the final one, where Our Lady identified herself officially as Our Lady of the Rosary. Tim and Isabel, God bless you both. Safe travels. I'm going to offer my Compline prayer from the Breviary tonight for your safe travels, and may you reach all your destinations in safety and truly be fed spiritually by this pilgrimage. God bless you now.
5: 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Adele is up next in Fargo, North Dakota, listening on Real Presence Radio. Adele, you're on with Father Wade.
8: Well, I wanted to say I was at Fatima in 1988, but it was brief time, maybe a couple of days, because it was a pilgrimage that included Lourdes and Rome and Medjugorje as well. But
6: right.
8: I way back in 88, I remember mostly just the great peace that was there. And we talked to one of the children's relatives, too. So anyway,
6: sure.
8: My question is, I'm very, very blessed to be able to have just run into this special day, to be able to call on this day. So I appreciate that. My question is, I don't understand how Adam and Eve, when God told them not to eat of the tree, I don't really understand how they could not listen to God, but listen to the devil.
6: Okay, that's a great question. And it's bound up with the mystery of free will that God gave the human person, that same free will that is part and parcel with the individual human person's dignity, made in God's own image and likeness. So it was precisely a free act of disobedience and pride in which our first parents chose to turn away from God and disobey his command because they found it appealing to do otherwise. You know, I want to invite, you're asking a great question that dovetails beautifully with my homily here at the Fathers of Mercy this past Sunday. I'd like you to go to fathersofmercy.com, our main website, and when you scroll at the very, very bottom of our homepage, also called the front page, you'll see the three symbols for our YouTube platform, our Facebook platform, and our Instagram platform. Click on the YouTube platform insignia, and it'll take you right away to the Fathers of Mercy YouTube page, and you'll see my Sunday homily where I talk about how God desires that we work with Him to move ourselves toward a life of grace so as to attain salvation. This is what St. Augustine means when he says very beautifully, I believe it's number 1847 of the Universal Catechism, he's quoted. St. Augustine says, "The God who willed to create us without us does not will to save us without us." And Catherine of Siena says, "The God who made you without your cooperation will not save you without your cooperation." And colloquially, this is also attributed to St. Catherine of Siena, "Without God, I can't, but without me, God won't." In other words, God wants us to work with Him in moving ourselves towards a life of His sanctifying grace so that we can put ourselves on the road to salvation as taught by Philippians 2:12, when St. Paul tells the church members at Philippi, "Work out your salvation with fear and trembling." And this is meant to be a filial fear, not a servile fear. So you're right. They turned away from God, our first parents, but they were able to do so, to precisely answer your question, because of the great gift of free will that is part and parcel with human nature. And I want to wrap it up by saying this. Before the fall of our first parents, we had an enlightened intellect and a strengthened will. But after the fall of our first parents, the enlightened intellect became darkened and the strengthened will became weakened. And because of those two effects of the fall of our first parents, you usher in the passions, emotions, and feelings that are out of whack, they're out of kilter, they're out of balance, and we could lead ourselves into sin, whether venial or mortal. But you're right, it's primarily a free act of disobedience and pride in which our first parents chose to turn away from God and disobey His command. A great question. Thank you so much, and thank you for listening today. I'm delighted you called today with that question. Thank you.
5: Rich is up next in Baltimore, Maryland, listening on Sirius XM Channel 130. Rich, you're on with Father Wade.
9: Yeah, can you hear me okay?
5: Loud and
6: yes,
5: clear.
6: Rich.
9: Yeah, good. So, in 2017, my wife and I, we've met in high school and we've been married 41 years, and we intentionally went to Portugal. So we left on the Saturday of the Feast of the Most Holy Rosary, took a day and a half in Lisbon and went to Mass where St. Anthony of Padua, because he was really from Portugal, and went, there's a church built right on top of the house he grew up in. So we went to Mass there and then spent the 10th, 11th, 12th, and 13th at the Fatima Shrine, and to experience the sacraments there, especially reconciliation and Mass, and pray the Rosary in large groups. And it's a fascinating thing where people on their knees go from one end of the area all the way to the apparition chapel, and you know they're wearing out their knees and their clothes, and just a real moment of faith. And then the evening Mass was like nothing we've ever been to before. And after that Mass, they actually had a movie that they presented on the church buildings. They dropped down some, canvas-type parts and gave the whole history of the Fatima apparitions during that six-month period. So a very, very memorable 2 weeks in Portugal, but 4 full days at the shrine.
6: Well, that's a fantastic witness there, Rich. Thank you so much. Sounds like it was a fantastic pilgrimage and multiple days. I think you said 4 or 5 days at the shrine itself. How beautiful is that? And you are correct. Those are wonderful acts of faith, testimonies of faith, the different customs that are done at the different shrines. And one of those customs is indeed at Fatima, is to walk up the whole length of the basilica aisle on your knees. Just great, great devotion and great, great acts of faith. Thank you so much, Rich, for your call today from Baltimore, Maryland. We really appreciate it.
5: We head next to the great state of Connecticut. Raphael is listening on the EWTN app. Raphael, you're on with Father Wade Menezes.
10: Good afternoon. Hello, Father Wade.
6: Hello, Raphael. Thank you for your call.
10: Yeah, my question has to do about my mother's status in the church. And so this is the story. She grew up in a very devout Catholic family. My grandmother, my brothers who were older, she was very devout. And this was back in Peru, in South America. And around 1960, she had to divorce my dad. There were a couple of things going on. And so she went to her local parish, and she asked for advice or help. And the priest there told her, if you divorce your husband, you cannot be Catholic. You cannot be part of the church. So essentially she was excommunicated. And this, I know, hurt her deeply for the rest of her life. We then, we came to the States. I was only 7 years old. And then for the rest of her life, I can say she did not leave God or Jesus. She continued to attend church, but she couldn't attend the Catholic church. And she went to a congregational church. She and then towards the end of her life, she met some friends who were Jewish, and she, for certain reasons, she ended up going to synagogue for teaching and learning, et cetera, and she really enjoyed that.
6: Okay, so let me...
10: As I was coming into my faith and really becoming devout, not Catholic, Protestant, I asked her about her faith, and I said, why did you leave your faith? She said, I didn't leave my faith. My faith left me.
6: Yeah, so in the essence of time here, because we just have a few minutes, let me give you what the church's teaching is on this. So I don't doubt what your mother claims the priest told her in Peru. I have no reason to disbelieve your mother. And if he indeed told her that she's no longer a Catholic and she can't go to church because of the divorce per se, he was clearly wrong. The church has never taught that. The church teaches that if you have a secular divorce in place, you can still receive regular confession, you can still receive regular Eucharist, provided you're living chastely and not with any other new partner. Why? Because in the eyes of our Lord Jesus Christ and his bride, the church, which he founded and which we know by her four marks, one holy, Catholic, and apostolic from the Nicene Creed from 325 AD, we know that that first marriage has to be presumed valid until an annulment process through a marriage tribunal through the local diocese proves otherwise. If the tribunal of the local diocese proves otherwise, if the marriage indeed was never sacramental to begin with, that frees the parties from the bond of each other, and they are now free to court others, and they can freely court others and possibly marry that other, because they've been freed of the bond by the valid annulment process, where they had the right to take their case to the marriage tribunal to prove that the marriage was never sacramental from its inception, from the beginning. It doesn't sound like your mother ever went that far to seek an annulment. So in that case, your mother only had to still believe she was married, and because she was still married to your father, she could not court or date anybody else. And as long as she lived chastely, your mother could still continue to receive monthly confession, weekly Eucharist at Sunday Mass, and could even receive all the elements of the last rites at the end of her life. So I'm sorry that priest told her that, if indeed he did tell her that. And again, I have no reason to disbelieve your mother. If he indeed told her that, she's no longer Catholic, she's no longer a member of the church, specifically because of her civil divorce, that priest was wrong. The Catholic Church didn't even teach that before Vatican II, let alone now. So I'm just so sorry that your mother received such bad, false information, such bad, false pastoral advice from her local parish priest in Peru. Hope that helps you out. Is simple yes or no, Giuseppe, Raphael. Simple yes or no, is your mother still living or is she now deceased?
10: No, she passed away back in 2007.
6: Okay, and you're listening to the show. I presume you're at least somewhat of a practicing Catholic, and I want to thank you for listening today. Might I recommend that you go to your local parish church and ask the parish secretary the process of having masses said for your deceased mother, and maybe have a triduum, which means three, maybe have a triduum of masses celebrated for the blessed repose of your mother's soul. You're welcome to have your mother's actual name listed in the bulletin. If you choose not to do that, just say an anonymous mass intention for the deceased. That would be fine too. God knows what you're offering those three masses for. But I would have suffrages offered for your mother probably sooner rather than later. And then on her death day and what was her birthday, I would also have a mass said for her just to rekindle in mind and heart the love she did indeed have for her Catholic faith, as you explained so well. Thank you so much, Raphael, for a great question.
5: Giuseppe is in Grand Rapids, Michigan, listening on Holy Family Radio today. Giuseppe, you are on with Father Wade. Hey, Giuseppe, are you there?
11: Yeah, I'm there. Yeah,
5: yeah, go right ahead.
11: Yeah. Well, my question is, I wasn't married. I got divorced a long time ago. I got in all Methodist church, so maybe 15 to 20 years later, I decided to get married again. Yeah, I was a different country. So I figured, thinking my wife, United States, so you got to get married first. In the United States, so the process was more quick, go by the court to get married. After, later on, when we come this way, we go back to church. Now, we got married almost 10 years now, and now she said, started giving me a shot, run around and say, I don't have to go to church, I believe in God, So she no got no intention to go to church. And they bothered me because I never know you can take communion. I never know that.
6: Okay,
11: so I wasn't all there. I never get married. I said, no, let's go do that first.
6: So, Giuseppe, a Catholic like yourself can marry a non-Catholic in the Catholic Church so that the marriage will be valid in the Church's eyes and so that you, the Catholic party, can continue to receive the sacraments, monthly confession, weekly Eucharist, the anointing of the sick, etc., and the last rites when you die. Your wife does not have to technically be a Catholic for you to have a valid Catholic wedding, okay? That said, when it's a case involving international situations like you're describing, and even if they're not international situations, if the couple gets married first by the court because of a visa situation or whatever, you want to do it in such a way where you also have the church wedding lined up to take place soon after the court wedding does. And I understand, as does the Catholic Church understand as well, that sometimes the court wedding civilly has to take place first. In fact, that often happens in the European countries. But what the couple does is this: they set up with the parish priest the wedding mass to take place very, very soon after the court mass does. And so in between the two, the civil one, which takes place at the court or the courthouse, and the second one, which takes place at the Catholic Church, there's just a small amount of time, and the couple remains chaste until the church wedding can take place. That's what ideally should have happened. But the fact that your wife, your civil wife now, doesn't want to practice the faith should not bar you from still getting the marriage blessed in the church. But in order for you to do that, you have to make sure that you first have an annulment of your first marriage. And you have a right to pursue that annulment if you believe that your first marriage was never sacramental to begin with. Great question, Giuseppe. Thank you so much for listening, and I hope that helps you out. God bless you.
5: So, Father Wade, do you have any big plans this Saturday?
6: This Saturday, yes, sir. I will be in Kirkland, Washington, speaking at the 25th anniversary dinner for all those there at Sacred Heart Radio, as Sacred Heart Radio celebrates its 25th Silver Jubilee. So I'm very excited about that. In fact, this morning I interviewed with Tom Curran there, a final interview there. They're going to be airing these last few days leading up to the 25th anniversary dinner, where I'm giving the keynote address, Vigil Mass at Holy Family Parish at 5 p.m. with the dinner social hour beginning just after 6 p.m. and the dinner itself at at 7 o'clock. My keynote talk is titled In Defense of Truth and Faith, Our Catholic Calling. In Defense of Truth and Faith, Our Catholic Calling, which Catholic Radio is such a big part of that title. So I'm delighted to be celebrating with everyone there in Kirkland, Washington, Seattle area, the 25th anniversary of Sacred Heart Radio. Can't wait to be there, meet everybody that I've been corresponding with through emails and phone calls in these weeks leading up to it, and looking forward to a very, very fun evening.
5: Quickly, we'll head to Polly, a first-time caller in Western New York today. And Polly, just a couple minutes left with Father Wade. We want to hear your story.
12: Okay, let me speaker. Hi, thanks for taking my call. I've been enjoying the program today, listening to other folks' Fatima experience.
6: Oh, wonderful.
12: So I thought I would call in with mine. I've never been to Fatima. Love to be there, go there. It's on my bucket list. But my story is, pardon me, today's my birthday. I was born on October 13th in 1965. And
6: happy birthday.
12: I was born at St. Mary's. Thank you. St. Mary's Hospital in Rochester. My mother was a nurse there. My parents were told, because of the complications, that I would be born stillborn. So they were all expecting that. And lo and behold, around high noon mass, I was born. And Father Schnacki was there to baptize me and so forth. But I came out alive. And so I believe through the intercession of our mother, Mary, answering all those prayers for my parents and the nurses and the priests and the nuns, that it was a miracle and I'm grateful for it. I just feel in my heart that that's why I'm here today.
6: Well, beautiful, Polly. Beautiful. And I think you're correct. I think our Blessed Mother interceded for you. Mother that she is, our Heavenly Mother, interceded for you and your own mother and father. And I love the fact that you told our call screener that you were supposed to be stillborn. You were instead very premature, but still full of life. Amen to that. I'm your age. I was also born in 1965. And in August, on August 23rd, is my birthday, St. Rose of Lima's feast day. And you have the beautiful birthday on October 13th, the final apparition of Our Lady of Fatima, where she identified herself as Our Lady of the Rosary. Polly, thank you so much for a great witness call that ties in a roundabout way, but just as beautifully, the message of Our Lady of Fatima.
5: God bless you, Polly. We appreciate the phone call. Want to encourage everybody to keep it right here on many of these EWTN radio stations. Coming up next, Beacon of Truth with Deacon Harold Burke Sivers. Father, would you leave us with a blessing?
6: I certainly will, Jack. May the blessing of Almighty God, the Father, and the Son, and the Holy Spirit descend upon all of our Open Line Tuesday listeners and remain with each and every one of you this day and always. St. Joseph, Terror of Demons.
5: Pray for us. On behalf of our host, Father Wade Menezes, producer Pedro Kiles, our call screener Matt Gubensky, and social media maven Mr. Michael McCall. I'm Jack Williams. Thanks so much for tuning in. Back at it tomorrow with Father Mitch. Until then, God bless.

0: Coming up, the Hour of Mercy and the Sung Chaplet of Divine Mercy, followed by the 320 Forum with Brad Fagan and Joey Soenstreet. 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
1: Hi, this is Cy Kellett, host of Catholic Answers Live. 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
2: This Sunday, Jesus offers us a condensed version of Israel's ancient law. He summarizes the entirety of the commandments in just two, representing the two tables of the law. All you need, he says, is love. But love is very demanding. Find out more next on Breaking the Bread. Jesus came not to abolish the law, but to fulfill it. And in this Sunday's gospel, he reveals to us that love, love of God and love of neighbor, is the fulfillment and the heart of the whole law. Devout Israelites were called upon to keep 613 commandments found in the Bible's first five books. Jesus says to us that all of these, and the teachings of the prophets as well, can be summed up by two verses of the law. He summarizes the two stone tablets on which God engraved the Ten Commandments. The first tablet set out three laws concerning the love of God, such as the command not to take his name in vain. The second tablet contains seven commandments regarding love of neighbor, such as those against murder, stealing, and adultery. Love is the hinge that binds the two tablets of the law. For we can't love God, whom we don't see, if we don't love our neighbor, whom we do see. But this love we're called to is far more than simple affection or warm sentiment. We must give ourselves totally to the Lord, loving with our whole beings, with our whole heart, soul, and mind. Our love for our neighbor must express itself in concrete actions, such as those set out in this Sunday's first reading. We love because he first loved us. And as we sing in the responsorial psalm, he has been our deliverer, our strength, when we could not possibly defend ourselves against the enemies of sin and death. We love in thanksgiving for our salvation, and in this become imitators of Jesus, just as St. Paul tells us in this Sunday's epistle, laying down our very lives daily in ways both large and small, seen and unseen, our lives offered as a continual sacrifice of praise. This is Scott Hahn for Breaking the Bread.
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4: Now your Tuesday afternoon Sword Point weather forecast. Partly sunny as we go through the afternoon, a few showers and storms possible toward 5 p.m., the high 82, an east wind under 10 miles an hour. Showers and thunderstorms likely tonight, heavy rainfall will be the main threat, the low down to 58. Scattered morning storms, then cloudy on Wednesday, and cooler, the high 65. Another round of rain and thunder Wednesday night, with heavy rainfall the main threat, the low 58. Morning showers and storms, then cloudy Thursday, with a high of 70. That's your Sword Point weather forecast. 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I'm Nowcast meteorologist Matthew Harding.
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0: the name of the Father, and of the Son, and of the Holy Spirit. Amen. Our Father, who art in heaven, hallowed be thy name. Thy kingdom come, thy will be done, on earth as it is in heaven.
1: Give us this day our daily bread, and forgive us our trespasses, as we forgive those who trespass against us.
2: And lead us not into temptation, but deliver us from evil. Amen.
0: Hail Mary, full of grace, the Lord is with thee. Blessed art thou among women, and blessed is the fruit of thy womb, Jesus.
2: Holy Mary, Mother of God, pray for us sinners now and at the hour of our death. Amen.
0: I believe in God the Father Almighty, creator of heaven and earth, and in Jesus Christ, his only Son, our Lord, who was conceived by the Holy Spirit, born of the Virgin Mary, suffered under Pontius Pilate, was crucified, died, and was buried. He descended into hell, and on the third day rose again. He ascended into heaven and sits at the right hand of God, the Father Almighty. From thence he shall come to judge the living and the dead. I believe in the Holy Spirit, the Holy Catholic Church, the communion of saints, the forgiveness of sins, the resurrection of the body, and life everlasting. Amen.

and of the Holy Spirit. Amen. Eternal God, in whom mercy is endless, and the treasury of compassion inexhaustible, look kindly upon us and increase your mercy in us, that in difficult moments we might not despair nor become despondent, but with great confidence submit ourselves to your holy will, which is love and mercy itself.

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1: Welcome to a transient Tuesday of 320 Forum. 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
2: Father Dave Brocky of the Society of Our Lady of the Most Holy Trinity, also known as SALT, made his annual visit to St. Isidore's, and he shared with us upcoming mission trips that SALT is having. They have an exciting opportunity to serve communities in Belize from January 4 to 11, right after the SEEK conference. That would be an awesome time to visit because the weather is not going to be quite as hot as it is in summer in Belize. Then, the next Belize mission trip is from May 16 to May 29. In May, visiting the beautiful San Pedro Island is part of the itinerary, and I was in San Pedro a couple of years ago. It was beautiful, and even the two K-State students who joined this trip had a blast, so you should definitely consider joining one of the SALT mission trips.
1: That's exciting. Do they have any pilgrimages?
2: In fact, they do. They have a pilgrimage to Our Lady of Guadalupe in Mexico from June 4 to June 12. Then, in July, they have camp counselor opportunities for a kids' summer camp in Belcourt, North Dakota. The summer camp in Belcourt, North Dakota serves the youth of the Turtle Mountain Indian Reservation.
1: As we come to the end of the year and you consider donations to charitable organizations to reduce your taxes, please consider investing in Catholic education and receive a tax credit. 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
1: Father Luke Doyle is coming to St. Bernard Parish for a book signing this Thursday, October 15 at 7:30 in the evening. He will be talking about his new book, Priest and Wild, Stories of Meeting God in the Everyday.
0: Well, we need to take a break, but we'll be back with more Catholic news and events.
2: I'm Doug Berry, and this is your Battle Ready Minute. 1 Corinthians chapter 6, verses 19 and 20 tells us, "Do you not know that your body is a temple of the Holy Spirit within you, whom you have from God, and that you are not your own? For you have been purchased at a price. Therefore, glorify God in your body." So what have you been doing to glorify God in your body? What have you been doing to maintain the temple? In other words, are you caring for the gift of your body that God gave you? One of the ways that we glorify God with our body is by taking care of it so we can do the will of God, so we can fulfill our vocation to the best of our ability. Basic exercise, along with healthy eating, should be standard operating procedure for any soldier of Christ. We should cut out any damaging habits that hurt the body. We need to be good stewards of all the gifts that God gives us, and that includes the gift of the body. Remember, every day is training day, body, mind, and soul. Be battle ready.
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1: St. Thomas Moms of St. Thomas More is hosting a new event this year, and it will be instead of the traditional trunk or treat for Halloween, they will be having adoration before the Blessed Sacrament. It will be on October 31st at 9:30 in the morning, and all children of all ages and abilities and noise levels are invited. Moms would also appreciate any parishioners that would like to come and assist as they teach the children how to pray and revere God in adoration. It may not be the most quiet holy half hour you have ever experienced, but it may be one of the most rewarding ones. There will be light refreshments afterwards in the Utopia Room.
0: The Pope's prayer intention for October is for mental health ministry. Let us pray that the mental health ministry be established throughout the Church, helping to overcome the stigma and discrimination of persons with mental illnesses.
1: Rachel's Vineyard is healing the pain of abortion one weekend at a time. Men and women of abortion, weep no more. You are called by name. Jesus is calling you to follow him. When we remember and mourn our losses, we free our souls to move beyond the pain. Experience the healing touch of Jesus at a Rachel's Vineyard retreat. Another retreat in Kansas City is going to be held from October 30 through November 1st. For more information, contact Rachel's Vineyard at rachelsvineyard@salinadiocese.org.
0: The Salina Diocese is celebrating a Mass for any parents who have lost a child this Sunday, October 18th at 2:30 p.m. at the Sacred Heart Cathedral in Salina. All there will join together in prayer, remembrance, and hope. The Mass counts towards the Sunday obligation, and there will be a reception following the Mass. You can register at the Salina Diocese website.
1: The St. Thomas More Outreach Committee is sponsoring a coat drive for USD 383 Fit Closet during the month of October. Coats are requested, and these requests will be suitable for children pre-K through 12th grade. And no dry clean items only, please. There will be a bin in the gathering area to collect coats.
0: St. Thomas More is organizing the Go Make a Difference Service Day, which will be Saturday, November 14th. The day will have prayer and team introductions at 8 a.m. at St. Thomas More. Miscellaneous jobs such as raking leaves and trimming bushes around town will be completed in the morning and afternoon. With lunch provided, there will be a soup supper and fellowship in Utopia Hall after the 4:30 Mass. Register online by following the link on the

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2: Now, your Tuesday afternoon Sword Point weather forecast. Partly sunny as we go through the afternoon, a few showers and storms possible toward 5 p.m., the high 82, an east wind under 10 miles an hour. Showers and thunderstorms likely tonight, heavy rainfall will be the main threat, the low down to 58. Scattered morning storms, then cloudy on Wednesday, and cooler, the high 65. Another round of rain and thunder Wednesday night, with heavy rainfall the main threat, the low 58. Morning showers and storms, then cloudy Thursday, with a high of 70. That's your Sword Point weather forecast. From the Sword, KSWZLP and KSWZLP.com. I'm Nowcast meteorologist Matthew Harding.
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6: This is Catholic Challenge, a quiz show that tests your knowledge of the Catholic faith. From altar to zealot and amice to wimple, we've got the questions to test your mettle. Take up your shield and raise your sword. It's time to stand firm in the glory of the Lord. Are you up to the challenge? Catholic Challenge 2.0 is here. Are you ready? And now, here is your host, Barbara G.
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8: 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Now, the fourth and final round is the challenge round. This round increases in difficulty because no multiple choice answers will be provided, and each correct answer in that round will be worth 30 points.
7: Okay, thanks, PJ.
8: Thank you.
7: All right, listeners, are you ready? Round one begins right now. Question number one. From 1 Samuel, David defeated Goliath with what kind of weapon? A sword, a slingshot, or a club? And the answer is a slingshot. David selected five smooth stones from the wadi and put them in the pocket of his shepherd's bag. With his sling in hand, he approached the Philistine. Question number two. The largest Catholic church in North America is found in what city? Los Angeles, New York, or Washington, D.C.? And the answer is Washington, D.C. It took almost a full century to build the Basilica of the Immaculate Conception in Washington, D.C. Question number three. Who was the first saint born in America after it had officially become a country? St. Elizabeth Ann Seton, St. Catherine Tecaquitha, or St. Catherine Drexel? And the answer is St. Elizabeth Ann Seton. She was a convert to Catholicism and in 1808 went to Baltimore to establish a Catholic school for girls. Question number four. True or false? King Darius ordered the prophet Jeremiah to be cast into the den of lions. And the answer is false. It was Daniel. From Daniel chapter 6, the king ordered Daniel to be brought and cast into the lion's den. To Daniel, he said, "Your God, whom you serve so constantly, must save you." Question number 5. To whom did Jesus first appear after his resurrection? Peter, Mary Magdalene, or John? And the answer is Mary Magdalene. From Mark chapter 16, when he had risen early on the first day of the week, he appeared first to Mary Magdalene, out of whom he had driven 7 demons.
8: Question number 6. How were sins forgiven in the Old Testament time? By holy water, animal sacrifices, or fasting? And the answer is animal sacrifices. Referring to the animal sacrifices in Leviticus 4, the priests shall burn these on the altar to make atonement on the person's behalf for the wrong committed. Question number 7. True or false? The word Jesus in Hebrew means God saves. And the answer is true. And Christ comes from the Greek word Christos, meaning anointed one or chosen one. Question number 8. What martyr and bishop was sent to the Tower of London by Henry VIII and beheaded? Was it St. John Fisher, St. Thomas More, or St. Thomas Becket? And the answer is St. John Fisher. St. John Fisher resisted King Henry VIII of England by refusing to recognize royal supremacy and the abolition of papal jurisdiction over the English church. Question number 9. Which is the largest American Catholic diocese in terms of population? Is it Chicago, Galveston, Houston, or Los Angeles? And the answer is Los Angeles. The Los Angeles Archdiocese is the largest in the USA in terms of population and area. Question number 10. From the Book of Revelation, where is the person thrown whose name is not found in the Book of Life? Is it in a pit? Is it in a pool of fire? Or is it in the lion's den? And the answer is in a pool of fire. Revelation chapter 20 says anyone whose name was not found written in the book of life was thrown into the pool of fire.
7: Okay, that wraps up round number 1. 100 points if you got all those 10 questions correct. We're going to take our first break, but before we go to break, we're going to leave you with a bonus question worth 25 points. Here's your bonus question. From Matthew chapter 6, what is the best place to pray? We'll give you the answer when we come back on The Sword. 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
7: Welcome back to Catholic Challenge 2.0 here on the Living Bread Radio Network. We just took our first break, and before we went to break, we left you with a bonus question. PJ, let's give our listeners the answer.
8: Okay, so the question is this. From Matthew chapter 6, what is the best place to pray? The answer is in secret, or essentially in the closet. Matthew chapter 6, verse 6 says, "When you pray, Go to your inner room, close the door, and pray to your Father in secret. And your Father, who sees in secret, will repay you.
7: Okay, 25 points if you got that correct. We're going to move into round number two. Before we move into round number two, I want to remind you that Catholic Challenge is a great learning tool for the classroom, RCIA group, or teen event. All you need is a smartphone and the desire to have fun and learn. Okay, here we go. We're going to move into round number two. Question number one. Which recent pope restored the practice of wearing the traditional red papal shoes? Pope St. John Paul II, Pope Benedict XVI, or Pope Francis? And the answer is Pope Benedict XVI. The red shoes had been used since Roman times by popes, but had fallen into disuse during the pontificate of Pope John Paul II. Question number two. To whom was Jesus talking when he taught the Lord's Prayer? The Samaritan woman, the disciples, or the Pharisees? And the answer is the disciples. Matthew 5:1 says, when he saw the crowds, he went up the mountain, and after he had sat down, his disciples came to him. Question number three. America's first cathedral in Baltimore was dedicated to which event in the Blessed Mother's life? The Annunciation, the Visitation, or the Assumption? And the answer is the Assumption. Eventually, this cathedral became too small for the expanding Catholic population. It was replaced by a larger cathedral dedicated to Mary, our Queen, in 1959. Question number four. According to Psalm 106, we give thanks to the Lord, for he is good. What endures forever? His mercy, his faithfulness, or his love? And the answer is his mercy. From Psalm 106, verse 1, give thanks to the Lord who is good, whose mercy endures forever. Question number five. True or false? The teachings of Martin Luther were condemned at the Council of Trent. And the answer is true. The Council of Trent came about largely because Martin Luther protested that the Roman Church was corrupt.
8: Question number six. By the name of what god was Barnabas called at Lystra? Was it Zeus, Apollo, or Ares? And the answer is Zeus. From Acts chapter 14, they called Barnabas Zeus and Paul Hermes because he was the chief speaker. Question number seven. What holy day is celebrated 40 days after Easter? Is it the Ascension, the Assumption, or Pentecost? And the answer is the Ascension. The Feast of the Ascension is celebrated 10 days before Pentecost. Question number eight. Which pope was the most recent to be from Italy? Was it Pope John Paul I, Pope John Paul II, or Pope Benedict XVI? And the answer is Pope John Paul I. Pope John Paul I was head of the Catholic Church and sovereign of the Vatican City from the 26th of August, 1978, to his death 33 days later. Question number nine. True or false? The Book of Judges is in the New Testament. And the answer is false. It's in the Old Testament. The Hebrew word translated judges in the English title of the book refers not to specialized judges, but to leaders in general. Question number 10. In what city in Japan did Our Lady appear to Sister Agnes Sasagawa in 1973? Was it Tokyo, Narita, or Akita? And the answer is Akita. Our Lady said, "As I told you, if men do not repent and better themselves, the Father will inflict a terrible punishment on all humanity. It will be a punishment greater than the deluge, such as one never seen before."
7: All right, that wraps up round number two. We're going to take our second break. But before we go to break, we're going to leave you with another bonus question worth 25 points. Here's your bonus question. What holy day follows Halloween? We'll give you the answer on the other side of the break on The Sword. 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
8: All right, so the question is, what holy day follows Halloween? The answer is All Saints Day. Halloween has also been translated into the Eve of All Hallows, which was a holy day celebrating the day before All Saints Day.
7: Okay, 25 points for that bonus question. We're going to move into round number three. Before we do that, I want to give a shout out to all of our listeners in the great state of Kansas that are listening on The Sword, Catholic Radio 105.3 FM. We hope you're enjoying the show, and if you want to drop us a line, you can reach us at quiz@livingbreadradio.com. Okay, let's move to round number three. Question number one. Which of the Ten Commandments forbids coveting of a neighbor's property? The eighth, the ninth, or the tenth? And the answer is the tenth. The Tenth Commandment clearly states, "You shall not covet your neighbor's goods." Question number two. Who was the second pope? St. Sixtus, St. Clement, or St. Linus? And the answer is St. Linus. Linus is named in the valediction of the second epistle to Timothy as being with Paul the Apostle in Rome near the end of Paul's life. Question number three. The chapel in which the Blessed Mother appeared in 1830 to St. Catherine Laboureil is in which French city? Lourdes, Paris, or Le Mans? And the answer is Paris. The first apparition was on July 18, 1830. Her guardian angel, in the form of a child, led her to the chapel where the Blessed Virgin Mary appeared to her. Question number four. True or false? The territory under the jurisdiction of a bishop is called a presbyterate. And the answer is false. The territory under the jurisdiction of a bishop is a diocese. Question number five. The disciple Thomas was also known as Didymus. What does that name mean? Doubter, twin, or scholar? And the answer is twin. The name Thomas seems to be derived from a Hebrew word, which means twin. So perhaps Didymus was simply his name translated into Greek.
8: Question number six. Which book of the Old Testament was primarily written to teach wisdom not only to the young and inexperienced, but also to the advanced? Was it the book of Psalms, Proverbs, or Wisdom? And the answer is the book of Proverbs. Proverbs wins readers through its wit, originality, and shrewd observation. Question number 7. True or false? Cain's motive for killing his brother Abel was for money. And the answer is false. From Genesis chapter 4, the Lord looked with favor on Abel and his offering, but on Cain and his offering he did not look with favor. Cain killed Abel out of jealousy. Question number 8. Which saint wrote the famous poem, The Canticle of the Sun? Was it St. Francis of Assisi, St. Thomas Aquinas, or St. Ambrose? And the answer is St. Francis of Assisi. It was written in an Umbrian dialect of Italian and may have been the first work of literature written in the Italian language. Question number 9. This part of the Mass includes writings from the Old Testament, writings from the New Testament, the homily, and the intercessions. Is it Liturgy of the Word, Offertory, or Prayers of the Faithful? And the answer is the Liturgy of the Word. During most of the year, the first reading is from the Old Testament, and the second reading is from one of the New Testament letters. The last reading is always taken from one of the four Gospels. Question number 10. According to the Beatitudes, who will inherit the earth? Is it the rich, the humble, or the meek? And the answer is the meek. From Matthew chapter 5, blessed are the meek, for they will inherit the land.
7: Okay, that wraps up round number 3. We're going to take our final break, but before we go to break, we're going to leave you with one more bonus question worth 25 points. Here's your bonus question. Which title from the book of Daniel did Jesus use for himself? We'll give you the answer when we come back on The Sword. 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
13: 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Now, back to Catholic Challenge 2.0.
7: Welcome back to Catholic Challenge 2.0 here on the Living Bread Radio Network. We just took our final break, and before we went to break, we left you with a final bonus question. PJ, let's give our listeners the answer.
8: All right, here's the question. Which title from the book of Daniel did Jesus use for himself? The answer is the Son of Man. Daniel saw glory, worship, and an everlasting kingdom given to the Messiah, here called the Son of Man. And Jesus applied this prophecy to himself.
7: Okay, great. Boy, that was a tough question. 25 points if you got that question right. All right, we're going to move into the challenge round. It's a little bit different. So, PJ, let's give our listeners the rules.
8: All right, well, this is the fourth and final round, the challenge round. This round increases in difficulty because no multiple choice answers will be provided. And each correct answer in this round is worth 30 points.
7: Okay, here we go. Question number 1. What is the term for one God in three distinct and equal persons, the Father, the Son, and the Holy Spirit? And the answer is the Blessed Trinity. In this Trinity of persons, the Son is begotten of the Father by an eternal generation, and the Holy Spirit proceeds by an eternal procession from the Father and the Son.
8: Question number 2. What is another more common term for grave sin? And the answer is mortal sin. Pope John Paul II wrote that in the Church's doctrine and pastoral action, grave sin is in practice identified with mortal sin.
7: Question number 3. From Luke chapter 2, who said, "My eyes have seen your salvation, which you have prepared in the sight of all peoples, a light for the revelation to the Gentiles, and glory for your people, Israel." And the answer is Simeon. These were Simeon's words as he took Jesus in his arms in the temple.
8: Question number 4. What beings are pure spirits without bodies, having intelligence and free will? And the answer are the angels. Each day we must allow the angels to help us, fight with us, protect us, and guide us. We have been given such great friends by God for His glory and our own holiness.
7: Question number 5. When the tribes of Israel revolted, which tribe, as well as a portion of the tribe of Benjamin, remained faithful to the line of David? And the answer is the tribe of Judah. The tribe of Judah was the royal tribe of Israel. King David and Solomon hailed from this tribe.
8: Question number 6. Where in Ireland did Mary, Joseph, and John the Apostle appear? And the answer is Knock. The apparition on August 21st, 1879 lasted for about 2 hours.
7: Question number 7. What is the English translation of the Latin Deo Gratias? And the answer is Thanks be to God. We say Deo Gratias during Holy Mass, and it is also used as a name in some countries.
8: Question number 8. Holy Thursday is one of the church feasts and holy days to celebrate the Blessed Sacrament. What is the other one? And the answer is Corpus Christi. The solemnity of the most holy body and blood of Christ celebrates the real presence of Jesus Christ in the Holy Eucharist, body, blood, soul, and divinity.
7: Question number 9. Which saint is symbolized by the dove, by a book, and a pen? She reformed the Carmelite order. And the answer is Saint Teresa of Avila. When Teresa had a seizure from malaria, people were so sure that she was dead that after she woke up 4 days later, she learned they had dug a grave for her. Okay, that sound means we've come to our last question. PJ, let's give our listeners a last question.
8: All right, the final question. What is the black garment worn by altar boys and priests? And the answer is a cassock. For the parish priest, the cassock is totally black. For cardinals, the buttons, trim, and the inside hem are scarlet silk.
7: Okay, that wraps up our match. I hope you did well today. Remember, we're always learning new things about Jesus and His church, and keep listening to Catholic Challenge 2.0, and you'll learn something new every time. Thanks for joining us today, and tune in again next time for another edition of Catholic Challenge 2.0 here on the Living Bread Radio Network. 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
2: Now your Tuesday afternoon Swordpoint weather forecast. Partly sunny as we go through the afternoon, a few showers and storms possible toward 5 p.m., the high 82, an east wind under 10 miles an hour. Showers and thunderstorms likely tonight, heavy rainfall will be the main threat, the low down to 58. Scattered morning storms, then cloudy on Wednesday, and cooler, the high 65. Another round of rain and thunder Wednesday night with heavy rainfall the main threat, the low 58. Morning showers and storms, then cloudy Thursday with a high of 70. That's your Sword Point weather forecast. From the Sword, KSW. WCLP and KSWCLP.com. I'm now cast meteorologist Matthew Harding.
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26: 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Welcome to Ave Maria in the Afternoon, examining the world through the lens of faith from the heart of the church to help us navigate the culture. Here's Dr. Marcus Peter.
27: Good afternoon. Thank you very much for joining us on this hour of Ave Maria in the Afternoon. I'm Marcus Peter, honored and blessed to be with all of you. Today I want to spotlight another great EWTN radio affiliate celebrating their anniversary, Ablaze Radio, 98.1 FM. They've been serving Duluth, Georgia for 11 years. Congratulations to Ken and Patricia Chivers and their team at Ablaze Radio from your friends at EWTN. God bless you for the good work you're doing. We're going to begin this hour by talking with my friend Dr. Gregory Popchick. Pope Leo has announced his prayer intentions for this month. Mental health ministry. He's made this his papal intention. As America and the world in general faces a mental health crisis, it's actually time to consider the role the faithful can play in helping those who are struggling with mental health, not just in terms of providing the right

0: The National Weather Service has issued severe thunderstorm watch number 682, effective until 11 p.m. This watch includes the following counties in Kansas: Atchison, Douglas, Geary, Jackson, Jefferson, Morris, Osage, Potawatomi, Riley, Shawnee, and Wabansee. Remember, a severe thunderstorm watch means the conditions are favorable for the development of severe weather, including large hail and damaging winds in and close to the watch area. While severe weather may not be imminent, persons should remain alert for rapidly changing weather conditions and listen for later statements and possible warnings. Stay tuned to NOAA Weather Radio, commercial radio and television outlets, or internet sources for the latest severe weather information. Repeating, severe thunderstorm watch number 682 has been issued until 11 p.m. for the following counties in Kansas: Atchison, Douglas, Geary, Jackson, Jefferson, Morris, Osage, Potawatomi, Riley, Shawnee, and Wabansee.
1: October 13th, it's the Feast of St. Edward the Confessor. Today's news brought to you by the Ave Maria Family of Funds at AveMariaFunds.com. Breaking this hour, the Vatican says Pope Leo has been diagnosed with lung cancer. The 71-year-old U.S.-born pontiff underwent surgery today to remove a growth from his lung. The Vatican said the surgery was successful and confirmed the diagnosis. Leo revealed plans for the surgery Sunday during his prayer at St. Peter's Square. He said doctors recently discovered a nodule in a lung that was detected at a very early stage. U.S. bishops, including Archbishop Timothy Broglio of the Archdiocese for the Military Services, continues to denounce plans to live stream the December 3rd execution of Fort Hood shooter Nadal Malik Hassan. Bishop Daniel E. Garcia of the Diocese of Austin says the public broadcast of Hassan's execution would make a spectacle of death. Broglio reiterated the church's opposition to the death penalty, saying that it, too, offends human dignity. Six Flags is closing several giant roller coasters at its amusement parks in the U.S. and Canada after a rider fell to his death on one. It happened at the Goliath roller coaster at Six Flags over Georgia Monday. There's no word yet on what caused the tragedy, but the ride is known for high speeds and sharp turns, and Six Flags says, out of an abundance of caution, it's temporarily closing down similar roller coasters. Cornell is banning fraternity parties within the university embroiled in a sexual assault case that's turned into a national firestorm. Cornell announcing that it's banning parties at frat houses for the rest of the academic year and will add sexual assault investigators to its university police force. The move comes as the investigation into several frat members accused of sexually assaulting a former student in 2024 continues. From your AveMariaRadio.net news desk, I'm Steve Clark.
2: Good afternoon and welcome back. I'm Marcus Peter. For the month of October, Pope Leo XIV has declared that his prayer intention, the Pope's October prayer intention, is for mental health ministry. And this references the importance of mental health care and therefore ministry in the life of the church. Joining me to have a conversation about this is my dear friend Dr. Gregory Popchek. He is Bright Lisa co-host More to Life on EWTN Global Catholic Radio Network, and Ave Maria Radio produces it. They're also the developers of the Catholic HOM app, Households on Mission app. And between them, they've co-authored over a dozen books. Greg, thank you for joining us. How are you?
3: I'm doing well, Marcus. Thanks for having us.
2: Very glad to be able to reconnect with you. So you and Lisa, in your work with CatholicCounselors.com and the Pastoral Solutions Institute, you deal with mental health from a very real, very tangible daily basis. Talk to us about this and the need for Christians to be more cognizant of what it really is.
3: Yeah, so, I mean, it's funny. I think everybody talks about mental health, but very few people can define what it is. And oddly enough, you can go through 6 to 8 years of grad school and not have a clear definition of what mental health is. But there is actually a definition. In fact, the work of Dr. Dan Siegel is particularly helpful here. He talks about how mental health is the integration, that we experience of different parts of our system, both the system of the brain and the body and our relationships, and how, you know, we can, all those things should work together to create a harmonious whole, right? So the degree to which we can say that our brain and our body and our relationships all work together to help us have a harmonious and fulfilling life, that is the degree to which we can say that we're mentally healthy. And all of us struggle with that to some degree. But that's kind of the goal, right? And that's sort of the vision of what mental health actually looks like.
2: Now, understanding that, you've presented a certain characterization, an acronym that helps us to think rightly about mental health.
3: Mm-hmm. Yeah, and this is Dr. Siegel's work too, and he uses the acronym FACES, and that stands for flexible, adaptive, coherent, energized, and stable. So when somebody is mentally healthy, those five traits are present. So flexible means that, you know, I'm able to look at a situation and creatively determine the best way forward with something. Adaptive means when I try to do those things and somebody throws a monkey wrench in it, I don't get all freaked out. I'm able to work around it and adjust my approach and still pursue my goal. Coherent, what I do makes sense. You know, what I say and how I act line up. And represent reality. Energized, I have the energy I need to do the things that I want and need to do, as opposed to feeling like I can't get myself to do those things or that I'm stuck in some way. And then stable, I can count on myself to be flexible, adaptive, coherent, and energized consistently, as opposed to just in one situation or another. And so the more I can say those things are true of me, that's the degree to which I can say that I'm mentally healthy.
2: Now, understanding that is crucial, right? Because like you said, the more that I can say that is true of me, that is the degree to which I'm mentally healthy. Mm-hmm. How does our faith and spirituality factor into that conversation?
3: Yeah, well, I mean, all those qualities, I think, play significantly into our spiritual life as well and show that grace is at work in our lives, right? So our ability to really discern prayerfully the best way forward, the ability to discern when things go wrong, what does God want me to do and how can I adapt there, the ability to make sure that my life and my words and my actions all line up, that I have the energy to do what God's asking me to do. You know, all those traits that are consistent with mental health are also consistent with healthy spirituality. And, you know, when I'm living my spiritual life, research does show that spirituality plays both some preventative role in mental health, you know, making it harder for me to have emotional or relational problems. It doesn't completely, resolve them or mean that I'm not going to get them. In fact, you know, Christians get sick both physically and emotionally as much as anybody else does. But research does show that spirituality plays a somewhat of a preventive or protective role when it comes to mental health, and also plays a role in helping us bounce back more quickly when we do experience mental or emotional or even physical problems to that matter. But you know, as I said, we can't think that if I could just be a good enough Christian or just be prayerful enough or faithful enough that I won't have anxiety or depression or relationship problems or other emotional struggles, because these affect all people. And rather than thinking that our Christian faith gives us a, you know, kind of a get out of jail free card when it comes to mental health, we need to remember that Christianity is not about escaping suffering. It's about learning how to approach the very real fact of suffering in a world post-fall, and how to confront suffering like Christ did in a way that allows us to bring good out of it, in a way that allows us to show the world how to find meaning and even beauty in the middle of the suffering that we're experiencing as we even work to alleviate it.
2: Can you please speak to some thoughts as to how religion, you know, how a profession of a faith achieves that?
3: Well, when we have a clear sense of our faith, it gives us a vision, right? So there, even let's say, you know, first of all, of course, grace, right? But let's from a psychological perspective, let's even just sort of lay grace aside. The fact is, religion has many benefits associated with it, and spirituality, many benefits associated with it, even beyond just the idea of grace, which is all important. So, having a vision of what a person should be and what relationships should look like give me a clear sense of what I need to be working toward, instead of me just trying to make it up as I go. having the social support of a faith community, people to pray with me, people, even, you know, if I don't show up at Mass a couple of weeks, to have somebody call me up and say, hey, are you okay? You know, that kind of social support that comes from, you know, people who care about me and who are interested in sharing this mission with me and supporting me in pursuing that goal, you know, all really help me stay focused on what I need to be working toward to pursue that integration that is at the heart of healthy, strong mental health.
2: So when we understand that rightly, we can then properly think about how the continuation of a practice of faith helps us develop the tools for, like you mentioned earlier, resilience, the coping mechanisms that allow us to power through well.
3: That's exactly right, and there is a healthy role for the spirituality can play in mental health, and I was just kind of describing some of those things. But there's also an unhealthy role that spirituality can play, and we run into this a lot, both through CatholicCounselors.com and on the show More to Life, where people will say, you know, well, shouldn't I just be able to pray my way out of this, or if I was a more faithful Christian, a better Christian, maybe I wouldn't have these problems. That's actually called spiritual bypassing, and spiritual bypassing is the term that we use for presenting spiritual resources as the only legitimate solution to a mental or emotional or relationship problem. That if I could just be a faithful enough person, then I could just get past this without the need for any other intervention. And that's actually a temptation from the enemy. You know, I just sort of imagine, you know, Screwtape talking to Wormwood and saying, look, if your patient has to be spiritual, then at least let him be spiritual in ways that make him miserable and cause him to be stuck. You know, and I think that's what spiritual bypassing is. It's using spiritual tools in a way that causes us to be stuck and disintegrated as opposed to effective and integrated.
2: So because of that, if we understand that rightly, we can also therefore be cautious. We actually have to be cautious that just because we are followers of Jesus Christ doesn't mean that we will be completely exempt from the reality of mental health suffering.
3: Well, that's right. So this is the metaphor I like to use. I mean, think of grace as the fuel that we put in the tank, right? So I take my car to the gas station and I fill up my tank with gas. That's important. I can't go anywhere without that fuel. But if I've got a full tank of gas and four flat tires, I still ain't going anywhere. You know, if I got a cracked engine block, I'm still not going anywhere. Mm-hmm. You know, the point is that you can have all the fuel in the world, but grace builds on nature. It doesn't replace it. So if there are things that are going wrong in my life or in my emotional life, I need to make sure that I'm addressing those in order to take full advantage of the grace God's giving me.
2: And one of the great solutions that will aid people in doing that is pastoral counseling, which is what CatholicCounselors.com achieves. Greg, thank you so much for joining us.
3: Always a pleasure, Marcus. Thank you.
2: My guest has been Dr. Gregory Popchick. Please go to CatholicCounselors.com or look up the Catholic HOM, Households on Mission app, to find out more how pastoral counseling can help us through mental health issues. I'm Marcus Peter.
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9: Good afternoon and welcome back. I'm Marcus Peter. I'm joined by James Perigoy, co-manager of the Ave Maria Bond Fund and Ave Maria Undiscovered Fund as a part of Ave Maria Mutual Funds. And I'm really blessed to be able to also announce that Ave Maria Mutual Funds is the presenting sponsor of the Ave Maria Radio Scent Gala 2026. James, thank you for joining us. How are you?
10: Hi, Marcus. I'm doing well. Thanks for having me.
9: Always a joy to reconnect with you. I want to So we're going to be talking about interest rates today and the 10-year yield that we've seen in the market in the U.S. So how have interest rates changed so far this year? And why is it important to understand this at this moment?
10: Yeah, so interest rates in the U.S. have moved up pretty dramatically this year. This is basically the fixed income market's way of saying, hey, I know the equity markets are near all-time highs, but you got to pay attention to me. So take the 10-year U.S. Treasury, for example. This is basically the debt of the government that matures in 10 years. It's the North Star of the fixed income markets. Since February, the yield on the 10-year Treasury has gone from around 4% to 5.2%, which doesn't sound like much, but tells us a story when we fill in the timeline of events that I think touches on many aspects of the market.
9: So when we consider it in that way, what's causing U.S. government bonds to sell off, or why are interest rates rising right now?
10: Yeah, so the U.S. has mismanaged its fiscal policy for a while, running persistent deficits that necessitates more and more debt issuance. Last time I was on, we talked about the scale of that mismanagement, with debt at $32 trillion, which matches our annual GDP. That trend has been in place and is foundational, but some new issues have popped up in the last year that may also explain why investors are expecting more compensation in the form of higher yields, meaning they're willing to pay less to buy bonds from the U.S.
9: So what are some of these new reasons? What about energy inflation, for example, from the Iran war? Is that partly to blame for all this?
10: Yeah, absolutely. That's one of them. The Iran conflict has caused fuel prices to increase, which affects the cost of many goods and services. The bond market, concerned with its purchasing power, demands more compensation in the form of a higher interest rate to make up for those increased prices. However, the Iran conflict is more of a supply shock. It you know, hopefully is a temporary phenomenon. If the war ended tomorrow, and the region was able to restore some of that oil export capacity, the energy inflation could come back down.
9: What are there some other reasons?
10: Yeah, a couple more that have shown up in the last year has been new management and practices that have been put in place at the Federal Reserve and Treasury that the market has not reacted well to. And then additionally, there's large amounts of debt that are being issued by the tech sector at a scale that could be argued is competing with the U.S. government.
9: Could you explain a little more about that so that our listeners understand what that means?
10: Sure. So at the Federal Reserve, Kevin Warsh, he's the new chair appointed this year. He's changed the practices of the Federal Reserve, so he's stopped giving the market forward guidance and generally prefers his Federal Reserve to be more quiet, so providing less details around its thinking and next moves. There have only been three meetings since he took the position, but it appears Treasury buyers don't appreciate this new style. The lack of detail creates some uncertainty, which bond investors have been uneasy about. The market may be pricing that into the market.
9: And so that creates a certain sense of ambiguity and volatility. But what about the U.S. Treasury itself?
10: Yeah, this is a lesser factor, but still one worth explaining. So Scott Bessent at the Treasury announced he would be expanding the Treasury's buyback operations. But when it was announced the amount actually purchased by him was only $6 billion, it underwhelmed the market considering the outstanding U.S. debts. It's at north of $32 trillion with a T.
9: You mentioned the tech sector earlier. Why are they borrowing so much? What are some of the booms we're seeing there?
10: Yeah, this last factor I think is most interesting because it may be present for a while. AI and data center related borrowing could reach a level that now puts them in competition with the U.S. government in terms of attracting investors for their debt. We interact with AI like it's software, but behind the scenes, there are massive investments that need to be made in infrastructure and semiconductors to support the running of these AI models. The companies behind it, think of the largest tech companies like Amazon or Microsoft, have historically not needed to go to the debt markets much, as they were able to finance what they need out of the cash produced by their businesses. But now that we're a few years on in the AI mania, spending plans have ballooned and the tech sector is issuing a lot of debt to fund this infrastructure build out.
9: So in all of this, so we understand why they're borrowing so much, but what would the effect be then on the debt market from all that borrowing?
10: So simple economics tells us that the cost to borrow should rise, which we've started to see. The supply of bonds coming to market is increasing, and holding all else constant, including demand, means the price of the bonds needs to drop to attract buyers. And this isn't likely to change in the next

0: are trading lower. They're forced to take out new debt at that higher market-derived interest rate. This can be a compound the problem of the debt as interest paid becomes a larger portion of the budget. So U.S. net interest payments right now are 19% of federal receipts or revenue, compared to about 10% in 2020 when interest rates were at historic lows.
1: The greatest concern for all of our listeners in this conversation is, how does this affect them? How does this affect the average citizen, the consumer?
0: Yeah, so mortgages might be the best example of how this affects consumers. In the same time period since February, the average 30-year fixed rate mortgage has gone from 6% to around 7.4% today. Considering that difference between 6 and 7.4, that increases the interest paid over the lifetime of a mortgage by about 30%. And that nonlinear effect of the higher mortgage rates is partly to blame for the very sluggish housing market, and it's why there's been so much political anxiety over it as well.
1: What does it mean to have a K-shaped economy? What does that polarity amongst consumers do? It's emerged, and you know, the notion that the economy is weak, for example, while others think it's strong.
0: Yeah, so the housing market is certainly partly to blame for that. So in the last several years, housing, or the lack thereof, has been one of the biggest contributors to that divergence in perception about how well the economy is doing between the haves and the have-nots. So homeowners who locked in or refinanced into low mortgage rates in 2020 or 2021 are able to save a lot more of their monthly income compared to a prospective home buyer today looking at a 7% plus interest rate on that mortgage. On top of that, if the money was saved by that 2020 cohort and invested in financial assets, those assets likely appreciated, which can create a wealth effect where they continue spending. However, the difference in these two groups' perception may be large. It appears that consumers continue to spend across cohorts in aggregate, and median incomes are up over the same time period. So this isn't really a big cause for concern to the markets at the moment.
1: Well, thank you so much, James, for sharing your wisdom with us. Greatly appreciate your time.
0: Thanks, Marcus.
1: We're talking with James Perigoy of Ave Maria Mutual Funds, and I just wanted to point out there are a few closing takeaways here. Interest rates are rising. There are a few factors that are pushing interest rates up, and Ave Maria Mutual Funds is going to be monitoring the AI debt situation closely. 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We also want to thank them for being presenting sponsors of the Scent Gala 2026. I'm Marcus Peter.
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1: 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This week's Faith and Reason scientist is Blessed Nikolaus Steno. By the age of 21, this Lutheran decided not to accept anything written in a book. He resolved to research everything himself. A superb anatomist, he was the first to realize that bones entombed in rock did not grow there on their own, but actually came from the bodies of once-living animals. He's called the father of both geology and stratigraphy. But he was a father in another way. During his studies, he came to realize the Catholic faith was the one true faith. He converted, was ordained a priest, and eventually a bishop. Deeply devout, he even sold his bishop's ring and cross to help the poor. God has placed in the human heart the desire to know the truth. There is no breach between the truths of the Christian faith and the truths of science. 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
2: Now your Tuesday afternoon Sword Point weather forecast. Partly sunny as we go through the afternoon, a few showers and storms possible toward 5 p.m., the high 82, an east wind under 10 miles an hour. Showers and thunderstorms likely tonight, heavy rainfall will be the main threat, the low down to 58. Scattered morning storms, then cloudy on Wednesday, and cooler, the high 65. Another round of rain and thunder Wednesday night, with heavy rainfall the main threat, the low 58. Morning showers and storms, then cloudy Thursday, with a high of 70. That's your Sword Point weather forecast. From the Sword, KSWCLP and KSWCLP.com. I'm Nowcast meteorologist Matthew Harding.
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4: Good afternoon and welcome back. I'm Marcus Peter. I'm joined by my dear friend Steve Ray. He's an apologist and author. He is a pilgrimage leader, and he joins us to talk about Jordan, pilgrimages to Jordan, five pilgrimage sites and Petra in Jordan. Steve, thank you for joining us. How are you?
5: Well, I'm doing great. Thank you. And we're excited about this trip, and thanks for letting me talk about it. We are promoting it, but I'm really here to talk about Jordan because it's the forgotten part of the Holy Land.
4: That's right.
5: That's what I really say, because the Holy Land is Jordan and Israel together.
4: Yeah. And now before we go on with that, I just want to share with everyone my gratitude to you and Janet. So our baby was born. Thank you to you and Janet for praying for us. I also want to share, if you wouldn't mind, how you and Janet prayed for us, and where you went in the Holy Land, and the powder you got, if you really don't mind, it was very helpful intercession for us.
5: Well, when we go to the Holy Land, there's several places that you pray for someone with a baby. First of all, you go to the Church of the Nativity, and you go down and you touch the place where Jesus was born, and you ask the Lord for intercession there. But just a 10-minute walk from the Church of Nativity to the east, there's another church there. It's inside of a cave that's all white. The whole cave is very unusual because it's got white sand, nothing else like it. It's called the Milk Grotto. It's owned by the Franciscans. And it says when the wise men went to see Jesus, they went to the house where he was. So in other words, he wasn't in the stable anymore where the manger was. They went to the house. So they'd obviously moved and found permanent dwelling. And this was, the Franciscans say, it's this Milk Grotto, which was a cave, which was a dwelling place. And a drop of Mary's milk fell to the ground. It should drop. And when it did, the inside of the cave turned miraculously white. And they have a room there that's as big as this office here or twice, that is full of pictures and files and archived documents of all the people who took some of that white powder home, put it in their drink, just a few grains of it in their drink, with a prayer that they give you for fertility and having a baby, whether it's a lack of fertility or miscarriage or even lack of lactation, providing milk. And the room is full of miraculous stories. And so we got you some of that powder and gave it to you. And we said you should have your wife put a little of that in her coffee or whatever in the morning and say the prayer. And it's not like it's magic or anything like that. We don't believe in magic, mm-hmm. but it is a special grace. I would call it a special grace that God gives. And there's a lot of those kind of things that God gives us because he's gracious. Well, and so we did those things for you. And we prayed a part of our rosary every night. We prayed for you to have the baby. And now I'm very happy to hear you did have the baby. And I know a lot of people were praying for you. It wasn't us, but a lot of people were praying for you. And you guys were praying and making sacrifices. And Janet and I have had one miscarriage, and we can relate. You know, that if we hadn't, we wouldn't have been able to relate to people. But since we did, we are now able to relate, and our heart goes out to people who have and many of our kids have had, their families have had miscarriages as well. So. Well, but I'm glad she's here.
4: Thomas. Oh,
5: that's right. That's right.
4: Thomas
5: because Augustine. He's got four names.
4: Hey, that's right. Thomas Augustine Fulton, and that's a beautiful story I wanted you to share too, because that leads us to why pilgrimages like this, especially to the Holy Land, to Jordan, are important. So we've got five pilgrimage sites that are biblical. That's one of the crucial things we need to draw out. These are biblical places in Jordan.
5: Yes, and I have a list of about 15 others as well. But these are the ones when John Paul II went there in the year 2000, he designated five sites that if you go to those five pilgrimage sites, it's like going to the pilgrimage churches in Rome, that you get a special blessing for having visited all of them. So we're going to see all of those. In February we're going, and we're going to see all of them. And there's a whole bunch more, too. I've got a list of places that are all biblical. Yeah, 2.5 of the tribes stayed on that side of the Jordan River. So the country of Jordan really was split from Israel by the Jordan River. Israel's on one side, the Jordan's on the other. And so just a quick story about the Jordan River and why we really like it's extra special for us is when we were there in the year 2000 and we were filming, we met a guy named Elias Kazuz, who is our guide and our best friend over there. He's a Bedouin. And when we were driving around, he kept saying, "That's my brother. That's my brother." And we were talking about the brothers of the Lord being cousins and all these kin, basically, just kin, because they didn't have all those technical terms. Second cousin once removed. You know, they didn't do that. They were just, "Oh, that's my brother." I said, "Elias, how many brothers do you have?" He said, 15,000. We're a tribe. They're a Bedouin tribe, but they're Roman Catholic Bedouin tribe. And they don't go to the government for things. They have their own chief. So he is our guide. And when we were there 25 years ago, they had a new baby, their third child. Her name was Leah. And he asked if we would like to be the godparents for Leah. And we said, certainly. So with three buses of his family and priests from the local area, we went down to the Jordan River on the Jordan side, and we baptized. And I should give you pictures here of my wife and I holding the baby and the priest pouring the water on the baby. And she's 25 years old now, beautiful young lady. So when we go to Jordan, we're not going to somewhere we don't know with people we don't know. I trust these folks. They own a couple restaurants. They're going to give cooking classes for our group. And plus, he's with us every minute of the way. Now, these five sites that we're going to visit, by the way, are the baptism site of Jesus. And there is a huge anniversary coming up. It is about the 2000th anniversary of the baptism of our Lord in the beginning of his earthly ministry. And the country of Jordan, my friends have been sending me information that the government itself is having all of these meetings and plans to prepare for 2030, which is going to be the 2000th anniversary of the baptism of our Lord. And the baptism did not take place in Israel. Mm-hmm. It took place in Jordan on that side. And the people who want to go to the real site come with us, and we're going to get there before the crowds. They're expecting millions of people in 2030.
4: That's right.
5: And our goal is to get everybody over there before they build it all up and commercialize it. And when there's no crowds, I hate the crowds. I love going to places that are pristine. We go in, there's no lines. And right now, both in Jordan and in Israel, we have access to everything. We own it. So we're going to go to Jordan for 5 days and Israel for 8 days. It's a longer trip than normal, but it's going to be the whole Holy Land, not just half the Holy Land.
4: Yeah.
5: So, and just another interesting thing. I don't even know if you know this yourself, but at that baptismal site of Jesus, three things took place at that same site. Mm-hmm. One is the children of Israel crossed over with Joshua at that very site. And it's interesting. There's three sets of couplings, three sets of two. Moses and Joshua are on the other side. Moses stayed on that side. Joshua came across. Elijah and Elisha were on that side. Elijah went up from heaven to heaven from that exact same spot.
4: That's right.
5: And so now you've got Elijah and Elisha. Elijah stays over there, and Elisha comes across into the promised land. Now you've got Jesus and John the Baptist. They're on the other side. John stays there. He's even beheaded on that side, on the Jordan side. And Jesus comes across. Mm. And of those three, they're the only ones mentioned in the Bible that fasted for 40 days, Moses, Jesus, and Elisha. And all three of them were at the Mount of Transfiguration, Moses, Jesus, and Elijah. And all of them are at that baptismal site at the in Jordan. And we're going to go visit that site and renew our baptismal vows there and have Mass.
4: Are you going to look for where, this is a terrible joke I'm going to make, are you going to look for where Moses might be buried?
5: Well, he's buried at, that's also going to happen because we are not only going there, but another one of the sites, and it's a beautiful site. The Franciscans just built a brand new beautiful church. We knew the priest who did the building, and it is called Mount Nebo, and that's where Moses came and looked out over the land, and God said, from there to there, the whole thing is going to be yours. But in the book of Maccabees, let me read this to you. In the book of Maccabees, it says, Jeremiah received an oracle that the tent and the ark should follow with him, and they went out to the mountain where Moses had gone up Nebo and had seen the inheritance of God. He found a cave, and he brought the tent there and the ark, and he hid them there, and no one knows where they are to this day. So we're going to see where the Ark of the Covenant is. We'll go looking for it. Why not?
4: I'm talking with Steve Ray. He's a biblical scholar. He loves teaching the scriptures, pilgrimage leader. We're talking about a pilgrimage that he and Janet leads to Jordan. And this will include journeying into the full Holy Land. Continuing on the other side, stay tuned. I'm Marcus Peter.
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15: 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We are Catholic. Welcome home.
4: Good afternoon and welcome back. I'm Marcus Peter, talking with Steve Ray. He's a pilgrimage leader and author, apologist, and we're talking about a pilgrimage that he and Janet, his bride, leads to Jordan and the Holy Land, this full experience, Jordan and Israel, the full experience of the Holy Land. So, Steve, you were talking with me earlier about how you and Janet are going to collaborate with Indiana Jones to try to look for the Ark of the Covenant.
5: Why not? We're going to Petra, by the way. You know, that was the last crusade. He went to Petra. And by the way, for those who think it's not safe to go over there right now, guess who's going to be doing an outdoor, huge concert at Petra in Jordan, but Andrea Bocelli. I had my picture taken with him a while ago. But he is going to Jordan with all of his speakers and trucks and other singers that do work with him, you know, the whole show. They're going to Jordan in November. So obviously everybody considers it safe enough for Andrea Bocelli and everybody to go to this concert. So, and believe me, I have a letter from the Jordanian government to me saying how it's safe and please come. Americans are already coming back. And next year they're already going to start flooding back. So if we go in February, we're going to be on the cutting edge of it before the crowds arrive. And my guide and friend in Nazareth said, "Steve, it is life as normal over there. There's no war. There's no issues. Mm-hmm. The only difference is that there's no crowds. There's no lines. Sometimes you have to wait 3 or 4 hours to get down to the birthplace of Christ where I got prayed for you guys." Mm-hmm. And now you can just walk down there because there's nobody there. But they're all – you look on the websites, the different companies are all starting to flood back in the spring and summer of next year. We're going to beat the crowds, and we're going to beat the big crowd for the 2000th anniversary. We're going to be there before all that happens. So it's
4: – if you don't mind me jumping in, I also want to point out, given that you and Janet are so experienced with the area, you also know the regions that are perfectly safe, not just because of contacts, but because of your own personal knowledge. And so I just want to make sure that we mention that.
5: Yeah, it's the same. Like, for example, are you afraid to go to Chicago? Most people would say no. If they had a wedding or a business meeting, they'd fly in and go to Chicago without thinking. But they don't realize maybe that 600 people are killed there every year. Mm-hmm. That's more people that are killed there than over in Jordan by far. But nobody's afraid to go to Chicago. You just know the places you don't go. Uh-huh. You go here and you don't go there. Well, we know the same in Israel. It's the same kind of thing. You don't go there and you go here. And all the holy sites are open. They're all safe. They're well protected and guarded by the Israel security and police, and it's very I've been there over 200 times, so I'm not speaking about something I don't know.
4: Right.
5: And I am fully confident. I take my grandchildren there, my wife and her grandchildren. I'm not taking my wife somewhere that's dangerous. I wouldn't do that. So having said all of that, if anybody wants to talk about it, my email is sray@me.com, sray@me.com. I'd be happy to talk to you about it. But these other sites, it is so fantastic to go to Jordan. We're not talking about Israel right now because people know about that. We're going to spend 8 days in Israel. We're going to hit all the rosary sites, Mass at the tomb, all of these wonderful things. When you go on this trip with us, you'll have a 2.5-hour movie of your trip. We're going to make a very nice edited movie with music and everything of your trip with you in it. All the meals are included. All wine with all the dinners. It's just a fantastic experience.
4: Yeah.
5: So, but we have not only what we talked about, we have the baptismal site. We also have Macarius, and that is down by the Dead Sea, and that is where John the Baptist was arrested and beheaded. And we're going to talk about that because John the Baptist was not executed because he was preaching about Jesus. He was executed because of his stand with the government about marriage. He was criticizing the king about marriage, and we talk about all that, how that applies to us today. So that, and then we go to Jeresh. We're going to go to Petra. Petra is stunning. We spend a whole day at Petra. It's absolutely stunning to go there. People ride camels around in there and donkeys and things. It's a lot of fun. But it relates to biblical sites. From Petra, you can see Mount Hor, where Aaron the high priest is buried. You can see the building up there that's over his tomb, Aaron the high priest. Moses was at Petra. Yeah. St. Paul was at Petra. Yeah. This is a very biblical site as well, and we'll bring all that out while they're there. We're going to go to Tel Mar Elias. This is the birthplace of Elijah the prophet. And there's an old mosaic there that even says from the 6th century, Saba the priest asks for the blessing of prophet Elijah, since they knew even in the 6th century in the monasteries they built it that he was there. Our Lady, this is an unusual one. Nobody knows about this one. It's one of the five, Our Lady of the Mount. It's in Anjara, up in the north, up in the mountains. People think of Jordan as just a desert, but we're going up into this lush mountain area, and it has a nice Catholic school and a church and beautiful rosary paintings all around the church. Mary and Jesus went through there once on their way down to Jerusalem for the feasts. And there's a statue there that's been documented that weeps olive oil. Mm-hmm. The eyes of the statue there, and so we see that as well. So there's all of these wonderful sites. Guess where Ruth came from? Ruth was from Moab. That's right in there. And by the way, if you read in Numbers, the children of Israel, they went on the king's highway on their way from Egypt to up into the promised land. They went on the king's highway, which went through Esau's land. It went through Moab. It went through Ammon. And we're going to drive on the king's highway right through Moab, where Ruth is from. And Edom with Esau. It's a fantastic place. It's the whole Holy Land. And I hope that people can go. If you go to my website, CatholicConvert.com, there's a banner at the top. Click on the banner. It will take you to our site. We have an interactive map, so you can kind of click on sites and see what we're going to see. It's going to be in February of this next year, February. So you've got plenty of time to plan, to pack, and get ready.
4: There are other places that you're going to be able to show people as well, including, for example, Aaron's tomb atop Mount Hur. I mean, for the people who know their salvation history, they know these locations. I mean, I'm listening to this going, gosh, I've read about these places.
5: Oh,
4: I've prayed about these places.
5: Yep, and we point them all out, too, because one of the things I like about a pilgrimage is to show people, because everywhere you go has biblical implications. So if we're driving through Moab, we're going to talk about Ruth, and we're going to talk also about their evil gods.
4: Yeah.
5: They had Chemosh and Moloch, where they offered infant sacrifice to. And Gilead, way up in the north, we're going to be up there, and that's where they have the Balm of Gilead.
4: Yeah, the Balsam Wood Balm.
5: You can see that. You can. I was going to sing it, but then everybody turned their radios off. But there is a balm in Gilead that heals the sin sick soul. But that we're going to be in all those places, Moses. But the most impressive one is there's also a brand new Catholic church on the Jordan River that the king gave the land to the Catholics, and people around the world have donated, and it's the Church of the Baptism. And it is huge, and it's gorgeous. And we're going to be visiting that as well. And we will be right in. We know the exact place where Jesus was baptized because I know Wahib, the guy that was the archaeologist, and he told me that after peace came, after the peace accord with Bill Clinton helped get. He said they started finally to dig because there was war and they couldn't, but now they could, and they found 14 churches in one little stretch of the Jordan River, which proved that the early Christians knew exactly where Jesus was baptized, what section of the river, because there's 14 churches they found in the mud. But there's one that had marble steps down to a little eddy. Where you can't go into the Jordan River for baptism. You sink up to your hips in muck. I've done it many times. It's a mucky, dirty river. Even the guy from Syria, remember, he was the leprosy. What's his name? Naaman.
4: Yes, that's
5: Syrian.
4: Right.
5: Syrian. He said, why would I want to get into your muddy river? You know, but it is a muddy river. And if you step in, you go up to your hips in muck. But there's a little wad, an eddy kind of off to the side. And there was churches built all the way in the first and second century that had marble steps going down to that place because they knew that's where Jesus was baptized, right there. And every time the river washed it away, they rebuilt it because that's the place. And we're going to see it.
4: And little known fact for a lot of people, as muddy and mucky as the Jordan River is, that particular eddy was it's sort of a bowl of water.
5: Yes. Yep, it had a solid bottom,
4: yes,
5: so you
4: right.
5: could actually step into there without sinking into muck, and it was the Jordan River.
4: Right.
5: And it says that John was baptizing in Bethany beyond the Jordan, which is on the other side. So, and with it being the 2000th anniversary of Jesus' baptism, this is quite the event, and people would be able to go home and say, I was there. You know, when you go to Mass and you hear the readings of John baptizing Jesus or Moses on Mount Nebo, you just want to jab the person next to you and say, I was there.
4: I was there.
5: I was there.
4: First time I met you in person, I'd known of your work for a long time, but first time I met you in person was in California. I was in San Francisco. You actually were prophetic. You looked at me and said, you're an up-and-coming apologist, which really baffled me. Because you didn't know me from Adam at that point. We were meeting for the first time.
5: Yeah.
4: But the second thing you told me was, going on pilgrimage helps you realize that the Holy Land and Jordan are the fifth gospel.
5: Yep. And what I mean by that is, and I wish I had coined the phrase, I thought I was, but Paul the Sixth, when he went there, Pope Paul the Sixth, he was the first successor of Peter to visit the Holy Land since Peter.
4: Yeah.
5: 2,000 years before he went back in the 1960s. And he said it was the fifth gospel. Because if you see, you read Matthew, Mark, Luke, and John, they're in black and white on the page. But when you step into the Holy Land, all of that turns into widescreen technicolor. And you can never read the black and white words on the page again the same way.
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19: A Eucharistic miracle moment from the archives of Blessed Carlo Acutis. In 1369, a rich merchant from Enging, Brussels, who hated the Catholic religion, had some consecrated hosts stolen. He worked with a young man from Louvain. The merchant was assassinated mysteriously a few days later. His widow, surmising it was a punishment from heaven, got rid of the hosts by giving them to friends of her husband. These friends were filled with hatred of things Catholic. On Good Friday, 1370, the friends met and began to slash the hosts with knives, and the hosts began to bleed. The desecrators were badly frightened and entrusted the hosts to an important Catholic merchant. This merchant revealed the whole story to the curate of the Church of Notre Dame. The curate took possession of the hosts, and the desecrators were condemned to death by the Duke of Brabant. The hosts were taken in procession to the Cathedral of Saint Gudula. The Eucharistic miracle remains an important part of the traditions of Brussels and is something of a national symbol. Jesus is truly present in the Eucharist. This message was brought to you by John Leap's organization. For more information on Eucharistic miracles, please visit www.therealpresence.org. God bless and Ave Maria.

0: Now your Tuesday afternoon Swordpoint weather forecast. Partly sunny as we go through the afternoon, a few showers and storms possible toward 5 p.m. The high 82, an east wind under 10 miles an hour. Showers and thunderstorms likely tonight. Heavy rainfall will be the main threat. The low down to 58. Scattered morning storms, then cloudy on Wednesday and cooler. The high 65. Another round of rain and thunder Wednesday night with heavy rainfall the main threat. The low 58. Morning showers and storms, then cloudy Thursday with a high of 70. That's your Sword Point weather forecast. From the Sword, KSWCLP and KSWCLP.com. I'm Nowcast meteorologist Matthew Harding.
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This is an EWTN News Link. I'm Anna Mitchell from the Sunrise Morning Show. Pope Leo will be in the hospital for a week following surgery to remove what he's described as a nodule from his lung. Experts say the surgery, which includes a biopsy, is minimally invasive and carries a low risk. The Archbishop of the Military Services USA has joined the opposition to the proposed live-streamed execution by firing squad of Fort Hood terrorist Nidal Hassan, and has told any Catholic soldier who may be assigned to the firing squad to request that they be relieved from that order. He said, quote, "As I would in the case of a procured abortion, I oblige any Catholics assigned to the firing squad to request to be excused from this action, contrary to the teaching of the church," end quote. For more news with a Catholic perspective, visit EWTNnews.com. Catholic Answers Live starts now.

0: Welcome to Catholic Answers Live. Feels like a Monday, but it's a Tuesday because yesterday was Columbus Day. And I don't know what we don't usually get Columbus Day off, but yesterday we did. And I think it has to do with there was some one of the major feasts must have fallen on a weekend or something. So they made it up to the board here, made it up to us. So we are back and ready to go. And Dr. Carlo Broussard is our guest. He's the director of apologetics here at Catholic Answers and the author of a whole bunch of books, including Meeting the Protestant Challenge and Meeting the Protestant Response, dialogue books with Protestant theology and the Protestant way of understanding things from a Catholic perspective. And today, our question for you is, why aren't you Catholic? And I'll be honest with you. I'll be straight up with you. If you're like, they do a lot more of those than they. Yes, we do, because they have produced these Why Aren't You Catholic shows have produced wonderful conversations. And you may have noticed how more callers call to tell us they're coming into the Catholic Church than there were doing that 2, 3, 4 years ago. So if it bears fruit, keep doing it. And so if you're not a Catholic, I'm not going to lie to you. We're going to try to get you into the Catholic Church. We want you to come to the Catholic Church. We want you to come to the church that Jesus founded and the fullness of that church and all of that. But we also just love having a great conversation. So if you're not Catholic and you're willing to tell us why, even if you want to be a little bit, controversial about it. Look, we're not trying to silence you. You make better radio when you come on. So 888-318-7884. And besides, it's Carlo that has to answer you. I don't have to. Dr. Carlo Broussard, welcome. Thanks for being here.
1: Sigh. Great to be back with you, man.
0: I'm going to start you off with a trend, I guess, and while we get some calls screened. By the way, calls are coming in, but there's still a few lines open, 888-318-7884. And you've probably noticed this, but maybe it's just because it's online and I didn't know about it before, but I think it's more than that. There's a lot of, among Protestants, resistance to organized religion and a resistance to a strong church structure. They prefer small-scale, low church, or no church almost, you know? So I'm going to ask you to give me what the arguments are for that view. What are the best arguments that are made for following Jesus without being, you know, high church or even in church sometimes? And then I want you to, if you could, tell me why their arguments don't hold up. Can you do that?
1: Yeah, sure. So I think one text that's often appealed to in support of this particular view of the Christian community, the Christian church established by Jesus, is Matthew 18:20, where our Lord says, "Where two or three are gathered in my name, there am I in the midst of them." And so for many Christians, they conclude from that, well, you see, the church is just that, a collection or community believers surrounding Jesus Christ, united in this invisible way. And they infer from that that that's all the church is, thereby rejecting or denying some quote-unquote organized dimension. And what they mean often by that is institutional aspect of the church established by Jesus Christ. And so let's see what we can think, how we can think through that. Notice, first of all, Cy, that it assumes this is all the church is. Where two or three are gathered in Jesus' name, there's Jesus, and that's the church, period. But we can question that assumption and ask, well, is there any evidence in the New Testament that there is something else to the church established by Jesus Christ? And I think that's an important question. And notice that question allows for us to affirm the text itself. Where two or three are gathered in Jesus' name, there is Jesus in their midst. Jesus will be present as we are together in his name. Sure, but it doesn't necessarily follow from that that that's all the church is. That's an assumption baked into the argument. And so to answer that question, is there something else to the church that would constitute organized religion, such as an institutional structure, governing authority, etc.? We can answer yes, there is evidence. And guess what, Cy? The evidence comes from that same text, at least within its preceding context.
0: Oh, okay.
1: Because notice the objection comes from verse 20, where two or three are gathered in my name, there am I in the midst of them. But if you back up to verses 15 through 17 on to 18, Jesus actually reveals to us there is a governing authority. that members of his church must submit to. Recall, Si, when he says, if brother sins against you, go and try to convince him.
0: Yes.
1: And then if he doesn't listen to you, what do?
0: You take two or three
1: witnesses.
0: Right.
1: Yeah. And if he doesn't listen to the two or three witnesses,
0: take him to the church.
1: Church. That is correct. And if he fails to listen to the church, treat him as a heathen or a Gentile or a tax collector. That implies somebody outside, someone outside of the people of God, of the community surrounding Jesus Christ. So notice there is an authoritative governing body, because surely Jesus is not thinking of simply, you know, an invisible body of believers by quote unquote church, because an invisible body of believers can't make authoritative decisions, obedience to which is a condition for membership in the church. By church, Jesus means a collection of a body of officials who represent the church within its immediate context. That would be the apostles, and then by way of extension, the bishops who would succeed them. And so we see within the immediate context itself that Jesus intends his church to have a governing authority that is able to make binding decisions, obedience to which is a condition for membership in that church. And so consequently, the church cannot be merely an invisible body of believers, although that is an aspect of the church. Rather, the church has this other dimension to it as well, a governing body of officials who represent the church at large and who can make binding decisions, whether it be disciplinary or, as we see in other cases, like at the Council of Jerusalem in Acts 15, doctrinal in nature. And that, Si, constitutes the quote-unquote organized religion of Jesus's religion, Christianity.
0: Yes,
1: there is a hierarchical structure within his community that he wills and that we must assent to and live in accord with. So that's how I would answer that particular objection in brief.
0: So, I mean, it does almost seem like this is a natural kind of extension of the basic Protestant protest, really, which is a protest against priesthood, sacraments, tradition, so to speak, you know, scripture alone and faith alone. Well, if you really believe scripture alone and faith alone, there is a very different view of the place of the church.
1: That is correct. Yeah, because, you know, this is an objection that comes from a limited group of Christians, because there will be some Protestant Christians who will acknowledge some form of governing bodies, especially within local churches, and acknowledge that sort of authority, but deny its infallible authority, which is a sort of a level up, right? And so notice we're dealing specifically with those who think the church lacks such governing authority. But you brought up sola scriptura, and I would argue even if you adopt a sola scriptura model for constructing your Christian doctrine, there is enough evidence in the New Testament to lead you to the conclusion that at least it's not only an invisible body. There's another aspect to the church that entails a governing authority and even a ministry of administering at least a sacrament, i.e. baptism. Even if you deny all the others, you got to at least acknowledge that as an ordinance of the early Christian community, which would fall under some sort of organized religion, because you not only have governing structures, but you also have sacramental ministry. Even if you think it's only symbolic, it's still an ordinance that you are obliged to perform, administer, and undergo. And that constitutes the quote-unquote organization aspect of the Church of Jesus Christ.
0: Dr. Carla Broussard, our guest, why aren't you Catholic? Our question for you. We'd love to take your call, 888-318-7884.
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0: Welcome back. Catholic Answers Live. I would say we're going to go to the phones. If you're not a Catholic, give us a call, 888-318-7884. But whether you're Catholic or not, would you take a minute to say a prayer for Pope Leo today, who underwent a surgery on his lung? And we'll pray for a full recovery and a good prognosis and all of that. And I know there are many, many people that are both Catholic and not Catholic praying for the Pope. So let's be among them today. All right. We're going to the phones. We're going to talk to some non-Catholics. Let's start with James in Chicago, listening on, I think it's 88.5, if I remember correctly, WSFI in Chicago. Hi, James. Welcome.
6: Hey, how you doing?
0: Very well. Very well.
6: Hi. I just joined OCIA. And just started.
0: Awesome. We've almost got you, James.
6: I have a lot of questions, really.
1: I came to the right place, yeah. Buddy.
0: Congratulations, too. So go ahead.
6: Thank you. Well, we've been going over a lot of things, and I have a few questions, but I'll reserve it to one. One being purgatory, which is pretty foreign to me.
0: Mm-hmm. Okay.
6: I remember the director mentioning the circumstances of saints not having to go through the process of purgatory. But wouldn't a saint have lived their lives sinful prior to, I mean, if they were martyred or something? If somebody could go through that with me.
1: Okay. All right, James. Well, first of all, thanks for calling in, my friend. And blessed be God that the Lord is working in your heart, leading you towards Catholicism. We'll say a prayer for you in your journey. So if the person stated all the saints did not have to go through purgatory, well, that would be false. Well, at least it would be suspect of truth, right? Because just because someone is a blessed in heaven does not necessarily mean they did not have to go through the final purification. So is it possible that someone can bypass the final purification we call purgatory and immediately enter into heaven upon death? Yes, that's possible. The Catechism of the Catholic Church teaches that in paragraph 1472, if my memory serves me correctly, that one can have such a fervent degree of charity upon death that there would be no need for any final purification, because that degree of charity would remit any remnants of sin, would get rid of it, thereby allowing for one to immediately enter into heaven. So is it possible that there are some, perhaps many, of the blessed in heaven who did not have to undergo final purification due to such fervent degrees of charity upon death? Yes, yes. And I would suspect there's probably a lot of them. But is it also true that there would be some blessed in heaven, saints, who needed to undergo a final purification after death before entering into heaven? Answer, yes. Now, you brought up specifically a subcategory of saints known as the martyrs. One who dies for Jesus Christ, James, it is true that that is such, the one who dies for Christ in martyrdom has such a fervent degree of charity for Christ that all remnants of past forgiven sins would be totally remitted, and thereby allowing for the martyr to immediately enter into heaven. So the martyr would be an example of someone who fits that description I appealed to earlier from paragraph 1472 in the Catechism, that it's possible for someone to bypass the final purification and go immediately into heaven. But that does not apply to all of the saints in heaven. It only applies to, like we know for sure, the martyrs. Could it apply to others? beyond the category of martyrs? Yeah, sure. As to whom that applies to, we just wouldn't know. We won't know that until the other side of the veil when we get to heaven ourselves. So, is that helpful, James? Am I answering the question for you and clarifying the ambiguity?
6: Yeah, you did. I mean, you did answer it for sure. I just have, I mean, like, what would be an example or how much charity would be needed? I mean, I'm not sure you could even answer that.
1: That is, you just answered that question, brother. We can only state the principle. We do not know the exact degree that constitutes the full remission of all remnants of sin committed in the past. Only God can make that judgment as to, you know, the degree of charity that would take care of those remnants of sin. So we wouldn't know. That's a big question mark. That's a mystery that only God would be able to make that determination. Now that, of course, James, prompts us here on earth, brother, to, by God's grace, work to increase charity within us, to pursue the path of holiness, to pursue growing in holiness through charity, so that our charity increases, because the higher degrees of charity we have, the more of those remnants of sin will be done away with. And if we honestly continue to pursue growing in charity, living a life of love for God and for neighbor, manifested in our exterior actions, it could very well be, James, that when we die with such a fervent degree of charity that there would be no remaining remnants of sin, and thereby die and go straight to heaven, as opposed to having to get purged of any unhealthy attachments to creaturely goods and stuff like that. And so this is not only an articulation of principle and doctrine, but also a call and an invitation to walk the path of holiness and to grow in love.
0: What do you think, James?
6: Well, I definitely agree with you that we're called to do that, and we're called to live a righteous life and live by the commandments. I'm having a tough time accepting that it would permit us of our past sins. I feel like that takes place of penance. What do you think?
1: Okay, so, all right, I can respond to that. First of all, you are correct with regard to venial sins, that the guilt of venial sin is remitted through an act of love expressed in contrition. You commit a venial sin, you say, God, I'm sorry. That's a manifestation of love. And James, you are correct. That love remits that sin. As scripture says, love covers a multitude of sins. And Cy, I'm going to have to appeal to you to check out what's the citation, because I cannot remember. My memory is slipping me. Love covers
0: a
1: multitude
0: Saint
1: of
0: Peter,
1: sins.
0: That's St. Peter, isn't it? I'll find it.
1: Yeah, I think so. Yeah, St. Peter says that. So you are correct when it comes to venial sins. But James, as I point out in my book, Purgatory is for Real, there are other remnants of sin other than the guilt of sin. So we are focused on the guilt of sin, and whenever it's not mortal sin, charity remitting that guilt of venial sin. But there are other remnants of sin, as indicated by the Catechism. I think, again, in paragraph 1472, there are what is called unhealthy attachments to creaturely goods. Whenever we pursue something in a disordered way, James, that creates within us a disordered inclination to that creaturely good. And that unhealthy attachment to the creaturely good has to get purified even when the guilt of sin is removed. Now, sometimes that unhealthy attachment can get purified immediately. But other times, for some people, it might take a little bit longer. It might be a process of undoing what has been done within the soul, reordering the disordered inclination toward the creaturely good. And I think a great example of this is people who struggle with alcohol and overindulgence in alcohol or any other kind of overindulgence in some good. It takes time and a process to reorder the attraction to those particular goods so that people can relate to them in healthy ways as opposed to unhealthy ways. And so even though the guilt of sin, the venial guilt of sin, James, would be remitted through the sacrament of confession, or even for venial sin outside of the sacrament by asking God to forgive you, there would still be at least unhealthy attachments to creaturely goods remaining that would need to be purged. And that's why we do penance, James. Like when you go to confession, Father's going to assign you some prayers to say, acts of love on account of the wrong done. in order to reorder the disorders that sin creates within the soul.
0: James, have we sent you Dr. Carlo Broussard's book, Purgatory is for Real, before, or no?
6: You sent me Joe Heschmeyer's book of...
0: Oh, we got better books than that.
6: I'm going through that right now.
0: All right. Well, I'm going to send you... hang on. Give an address. Siobhan is here with us today. So you're talking to Top Dog. She's the executive assistant around here. So, but if you give her an address, we'll send you Purgatory is for Real. Good news about the afterlife for those who aren't perfect yet. But before you do that, I'm going to tell you, First Letter to St. Peter, Chapter 4, Verse 8. Above all, hold unfailing your love for one another, since love covers a multitude of sins. There we go. Let's go to Dan in Houston, listening on 1430 AM. Hi, Dan.
7: Good afternoon.
0: Good afternoon. Welcome. Why aren't you Catholic, Dan?
7: Thank you. I'm in the process.
0: You are.
7: But one of my largest reservations, I guess, I am a Southern Baptist chaplain.
0: Oh.
7: And my ministry is to people with Alzheimer's and dementia. And
1: beautiful.
7: Through this, I'm actually sitting outside the building right now, but through this, I serve people of a number of different faiths.
0: Sure.
7: Protestant, yeah. Catholic, there's been Jewish, whatever. But
1: sure.
7: My concern is that if I become Catholic, that I lose my ministry. Mm. And I firmly believe God has called me to that and quite honestly pushed me into it.
0: Uh-huh.
7: So that's it. It's I'm just not sure what would happen along those lines.
1: All right. Now, Dan, when you ask the question as to what would happen, is that coming from a place of uncertainty as to what the leaders of the ministry would do to you and relate or how they would relate to you if you were to become Catholic? Or is it coming from a place of whether I can do this as a Catholic?
7: Yes, basically that's it. You know, if I

0: in need. The corporal works of mercy that you're performing right now, Dan, in no way is restricted to being Catholic or not Catholic. This is something that we are all called to do as Christians. It transcends the boundaries of our quote-unquote denominations or our affiliations. And so assuming that the place where you're ministering would continue to allow you to go in and minister if you become Catholic, and even assuming that the organization perhaps that you're affiliated with in doing this would allow you to continue doing the ministry as a Catholic, absolutely, brother, you could continue doing this ministry. And I would encourage you to continue doing it. And in fact, bro, as you become Catholic, or when you become Catholic, if God moves you in that direction and you become Catholic, I can promise you that you're going to have a power, a disposition, a grace that would allow for you to perform this ministry in an even deeper way, man, a way that would allow for you to experience relationship with these people to whom you minister in a way that goes beyond what you've been able to do previously. Because now you have more assistance, more grace through the sacraments, a greater understanding perhaps, and a disposition of what it means to serve Christ and others and to love them in this way. And so, yes, Dan, you would be able to continue to do this ministry. We are all about that as Catholics, my friend.
1: Okay. That's a big load off my mind.
2: Well, praise God for that. I don't, as a kind of introductory thing, if you'd like, I'll send you Jimmy Akin's little booklet, The Words of Eternal Life, True Happiness and Where to Find It, because it's about the sacraments, basically, about the sacramental life that Catholics are called to. So if you want it, hang on, and Siobhan will send it to you. Everybody's talking to a big deal when you call here today. We're talking to Siobhan. This is not just some ordinary worker bee around here. This is the assistant to the chief executive who has come down from her mountaintop to answer phones for us. So we're grateful for that. We'll continue with Why Aren't You Catholic right after this on Catholic Answers Live.
3: Hello, this is Father Jim Netto with the Diocese of Portland, Maine. In Krakow, Poland, on the 2nd of June, 1938, the Lord Jesus himself directed a young Polish Sister of Mercy on a three-day retreat. Sister Faustina painstakingly recorded Christ's instructions in her diary, that is, a mystical manual on prayer and divine mercy. These instructions became Faustina's weapon in fighting the good fight. Jesus began, "My daughter, I want to teach you about spiritual warfare." Secret number 4, at the first opportunity, reveal the temptation to your confessor. In this secret, Jesus tells us that a good confession, a good confessor, and a good penitent are a recipe for victory over temptation and the demonic oppression without fail. Go with confidence in the spirit of humility to make your confession. Do not be troubled by any sort of anxiety. Contrition and confession are in themselves so lovely and sweet-savored that they wipe out the stain and disperse the stench of sin. If we are truly humble, we will grieve bitterly over our sins because they offend God, but we will find a welcome sweetness in accusing ourselves because in doing so, we honor Him. And we will find relief in fully revealing to the physician all the details of our condition. Tell your confessor everything, simply and straightforwardly, so you can thoroughly relieve your conscience. Then listen to the warnings and counsels of God's minister, saying in your heart, "Speak, Lord, for your servant is listening."

Welcome back. Catholic Answers Live. Dr. Carla Broussard, our guest, Why Aren't You Catholic, is our topic. And it's a fun show for us because we get to talk with non-Catholics. And if you're like, well, I used to be a Catholic, but I don't go to church, that's all right.

0: If you, if, whatever, if you go by what you feel, if you feel like I'm not really a Catholic, you can call and talk to us and tell us why. And sometimes people are like, well, I'm in the OCIA. Am I? We're trying to be as liberal in our definition as we can. So whatever, if you feel you in some way fit the definition of not a Catholic, give us a call. Tell us why. 888-318-7884. Gives us a great opportunity to talk about the faith. We learn a lot, and we hope maybe we could share something with you that will be helpful. But right now, though, I am so excited because this is the second time this has happened in recent weeks. We're returning to something we used to do that was super popular, and then we stopped doing it because the person who would come in just became lazy, and now we've got him working again. Thomas the TikTok engine is here. Hello, Thomas the TikTok engine.
1: Hi, Si. You're more right than you know.
0: Oh, really?
1: You know? Yes.
0: Oh, I'm sorry.
1: Yes, you really are.
0: All right. Well, I'm glad you're back. I'm glad to your old form then.
1: For some reason, the numbers we were racking up on social media just weren't incentivizing enough for me to continue the TikTok engine segment for over a year.
0: But now you feel incentivized?
1: But now I have returned to my senses. The scales have fallen from my eyes, and we're about to rack up the numbers on some really good content again.
0: St. Paul reference in there. Mm-hmm. Thomas, the TikTok engine runs the social media here at Catholic Answers. Everywhere we go, people are like, who is the guy that runs your social media? He is so good. You've heard that, haven't you, Carlo, when you've gone out to places?
2: All the time, man.
0: Yeah.
2: Thomas, people love the work that you do and that you produce on social media for Catholic Answers.
1: Well, thank you, Carlo, because I know Si just says, well, he's this really lazy guy we have laying around somewhere. Well,
0: that's how I respond. Yes. I didn't say, but first they say their nice thing, then yes. I say my mean thing. I wanted you to hear the nice thing.
1: Thank you. After you said the mean thing.
0: All right, so you've got a question from TikTok?
1: Yes.
0: For Dr. Carlo? Go ahead.
1: Yes, we do. Yeah, so the point of this segment is to allow our apologists to answer the hoi polloi out there on mediums such as TikTok. And today, the hoi polloi have brought us something. This sounds like a reason, at least one reason, why this person is not Catholic. And they commented it on a video that we posted. I believe it was one about the now blessed Fulton Sheen talking about the miracle that got him beatified. This person had a bone to pick with the intercession of the saints. They said, according to Scripture, saints are all believers in Christ, not just people the Pope decided were special.
2: All right. My response to that is, it is true what they say. Saints are all believers in Christ. Notice that's a metaphysical claim as to who constitutes a quote-unquote saint, objectively speaking, in reality. So anybody who is mystically united to Christ by grace, you, Si, you, Thomas, myself, souls in purgatory, souls in heaven, we are all quote-unquote saints.
0: I knew it! Oh, sorry.
2: So,
1: sorry, pump the brakes.
0: I got so excited. I'm finally a saint. So,
1: there's a butt coming after that.
2: It is true that all believers in Christ are saints and not just people the Pope decided were special to use their words. We could specify that those whom the Pope declares to be in heaven through a canonization act. Now, that is to be distinguished from the practice of whom we will call saint in our everyday discourse, and those whom we will honor in a public way, whether locally or, in the case of Blessed Sheen, or universally, with the case of a canonized saint throughout the church. So that brings up the question, why would we reserve the practice of using the title saint for someone that we know is in heaven, as opposed to all us Christians? And as I point out in my book, The Saints Pray for You, there are several reasons why we reserve that practice to the blessed in heaven. And I think the most persuasive reason is that it signals to us that they are in a state of perfection that we are not yet. They were in a state of perfection that we are journeying toward that we have not reached yet. So by reserving the label saint for those individuals, the blessed in heaven, it reminds us we have not completed the race. We're still racing and journeying to our ultimate end, the beatific vision. And that prompts us to double down, so to speak, put our nose to the grind in growing in holiness and working towards that end, to quote St. Paul, Philippians 2:12, working out our salvation with fear and trembling, working with God, or allowing God's grace to move us to cooperate with him, to live in accord with his plan, to live in accord with everything that he has revealed to us, to become the quote-unquote saint in the perfected sense. This touches on what St. Paul tells us also in Colossians 1:12. He draws a distinction between us here on earth as saints and what he says, quote-unquote, the saints in light. He says, giving thanks to the Father who has qualified us to share in the inheritance of the quote-unquote saints in light. That seems to be a reference to the blessed in heaven, that they are in a state of perfection that we share in, we participate in, we take part in, but we have not fully experienced yet. So reserving the label saint for those in heaven brings to mind, brings to the forefront of our mind, our calling to be in that state, and that we're journeying toward it, and we're not there yet. So that's how I would answer that. What do you think of that, TikTok engine?
1: It humbling and motivating at the same time. You're a saint, but you're not that saint, but you should be that saint.
2: Yeah, exactly. That was a nice way. Humbling and motivating at the same time. Amen to that.
1: I knew I was a saint, but not quite.
0: So now do you feel incentivized to become a saint, or not adequately incentivized?
1: I need to take some time to pray with it, and then I think I might be after that.
0: All right, very good. Well, thanks for coming in. Can you host the show next week sometime for me?
1: Yeah, all right, just because you asked nicely.
0: All right, thank you, because I got to be out one day. Thank you.
1: Sounds good.
0: Getting all my business taken care of.
1: Thanks, Carlo.
0: Thank you, Carlo, for that.
2: All right, Thomas.
0: Thank you for coming in. Thomas, the TikTok engine. All right, where am I going now? I think I'm going to Fred in Lansing, Michigan, listening on 91.5 FM. Glad to have you here, Fred. Why aren't you Catholic?
3: Hey, so I'm going to be controversial, like you said earlier.
0: Okay.
3: It's coming from a good place. So I pretty much think you guys are pagans infused with Christianity. And I have biblical precedents for that and historical precedents. And I want to address both of those things. My question initially was, you know, Jesus says the way is narrow and few are going to find it. How does that equate to, the way that you find me is through one of the largest, most powerful, most well-organized, most well-funded institutions on earth. All you need to do is be Catholic and you're squared away. And I'll get into the historical aspect of it. My understanding is, and this ties into Ezekiel, but comes later on in the time frame. So in Ezekiel, God is destroying all of the pagan nations, all of the idols. He's furious. He's like leveling the entire known planet at the time. And one of those idols is the Queen of Heaven. And you guys write that off and you say, that's just a coincidence. You know, that's just a coincidence. But what are the odds? And then historically, later on in the time frame, when the Roman Empire adopted Christianity, all of the pagans and everything overnight had to become Christian. So if you can look at this through a long history kind of perspective, I think it's pretty, you can easily say, okay, I can see how these pagans would have adopted Christian identity and aspects to them, but they're still worshiping the same idols from Ezekiel. And you can see, draw connections to the Freemasons when the Son of Man peers behind the wall and he sees them, doing all of these rituals in secret. The Mormons have a close connection to the idol known as Tammuz.
0: Well, because the Mormons aren't here to answer for themselves. The Freemasons aren't here to answer. So let's stick with Catholics pagans for now. But do you feel like you've given enough for Carlo to respond to?
3: Yeah, I'll add one other thing. So to Ezekiel, God let these false idols and these false gods escape. He didn't outright destroy them. He let them escape. And my understanding is God does all things according to his will. So why would he let them escape, if not to allow someone with eyes to see and ears to hear and a discerning mind to look at the Bible, look at the institutions of today, and draw a connection that these things actually happened in the Old Testament.
0: Okay.
3: And to connect everything.
0: Carla.
2: Okay. All right, Fred. Well, that's a lot. And thank you for sharing, brother. So I'll do my best to offer a few thoughts in response. So the first point that you brought up was Jesus speaking of the way toward heaven being narrow. Very few find it. And so you see that to be in conflict with finding Jesus through, as you put it, the most powerful, largest church, namely the Catholic Church. Now, my thought in response to that, Fred, is that when Jesus speaks of the way being narrow, he's speaking of that way toward heaven being something that is a challenge that requires great effort moved by God's grace and in cooperation with grace, and that it is not easy to be Christian, especially for the first Christians in the first century Christianity, who to be a Christian meant you're going to die, and so you're going to have to give up your life for Christ. But even moving forward in history throughout Christianity, whenever martyrdom is no longer on the table for becoming Christian, you have to give up many things, perhaps social status for the sake of Christ, giving up social groups for the sake of Christ, and even death to self and your own will by submitting to the will of the Father manifested through Jesus and his church. And so that is a very narrow path, because there is a lot that is required to be sacrificed to walk along that path to heaven. The path to hell is wide, because you just do whatever the heck you want. There is no sacrifice being required for going to hell. There's no love required, and love necessarily entails sacrifice. So that is the narrowness that Jesus is getting at when he speaks of that path to heaven. Not with regard to how big his church was. I mean, think about this, Fred. If we were to follow that logic, brother, we would have to say Jesus himself was wrong for willing his church to be consisting of all nations. He told the apostles in Matthew 28:19, go out into all nations to make disciples. And this is in fulfillment of the messianic prophecies of the Son of David's kingdom being from one end of the earth to the other, of all tribes, all tongues, all nations. So according to your logic, the size of the church conflicts, the church being the means by which we come to know God and be in love with God and go to heaven. The size of the church conflicts with Jesus' teaching about the way to heaven being narrow. If that's the case, then Jesus himself would be undermining his own teaching, which, of course, I don't know if you agree with that or not, to be absurd, but if you're a Christian, that would seem to be absurd coming from a Christian perspective. Now, with regard to the Queen of Heaven in Jeremiah chapter 18, if my memory serves me correctly, I dealt with this in my book, Meeting the Protestant Challenge. You are correct, Fred, that the Queen of Heaven there is a pagan goddess that the Israelites are worshiping. We're told that they're offering cakes to this pagan deity, and they are condemned for that. But notice they are not condemned for calling her Queen of Heaven. They are condemned for the sacrifices offered to her as a deity. If we were to follow the logic that says we cannot call anyone Queen of Heaven because there was a bad Queen of Heaven for the Old Testament people of God, then we would have to give up the title Son of a Deity or Son of God for Jesus, or King of the Universe for Jesus, because those are titles that were used for false deities in the past as well. Now, with regard to the Roman Empire and pagans becoming Christian overnight, had to become Christian overnight and adopt Christianity, we could debate as to whether it was prudent or not, or right and wrong, for secular powers to demand individuals within their community to associate themselves with a particular religious group, such as Christianity. But I don't see how that would be a threat to the Catholic Church being the church established by Jesus Christ. All that would manifest is those who have power potentially are exercising their power in wrongful ways in relation to religion. And so that just raises a more general question as to whether it applies to the Catholic Church or not. That's a further conversation to be had. But with regard to your point of looking at things in the Old Testament and identifying where it's at in institutions today, well, that's the big claim. You're making connections, but the question becomes, is the connection sound? Do we have good evidence to substantiate the connection you're making? Now, you gave the example of Queen of Heaven in Jeremiah, Mary as Queen of Heaven. And I gave a response to undermine that connection, because we're not saying we should be offering cakes or any sacrifice to Mary as a deity. And if a Catholic does that, they need to repent, because there is only one to whom we offer sacrifice, and that is God alone. So you threw out those three points there. Those are my thoughts, at least initially in response. I don't know if you have any follow-up. If you want to follow up, what are your thoughts?
3: Yeah, so it's definitely a lot to reflect on. And I think ultimately I'm trying to get to the truth of the matter. And, this is why I don't mind having a conversation with you guys.
0: Thank you.
3: But I think to just throw the baby out with the bathwater, because you guys aren't making cakes, but you guys are praying to the Queen of Heaven. You are burning candles. You do have images of Mary everywhere. And, there's something to the effect as well of images and how you're not supposed to, I forget the exact what was happening, but it reminds me a lot of like the Orthodox Catholics, okay. I think. You know, there's all these images and, graven images, and they're looking up to the saints and praying to all these people. And I don't see any of that being commanded anywhere in the Bible. It's kind of the same thing. It just has a modern twist on it.
2: Yeah. Okay. Now, Fred, that's actually good that you brought those things up, because that indeed furthers the conversation. Now, Cy, I'm not sure. Do we need to take a break right now before we move forward with Fred?
0: No, go ahead and answer this. This is one of my favorite calls ever, so I hope you will answer this. So, yes,
2: yeah,
0: go ahead.
2: Just wasn't sure if we need to go to the break.
0: Thank you.
2: Fred, now you've presented reasons why you think there is a connection between the idolatrous practices of the Israelites in Jeremiah and the what you perceive to be idolatrous practices of Catholics in relation to Mary. So that raises the question, Fred, are these pious activities in and of themselves, independent of what somebody might interiorly want or desire with the activity, are they idolatrous? So you brought up praying to, quote unquote, the Queen of Heaven. I assume you're referring to Mary there. If you mean by praying to the Queen of Heaven, we worship Mary or we request help from Mary as a deity, we would deny that wholeheartedly 100%. All we mean by praying to the Queen of Heaven is imploring her help, recognizing her to be within the created order, at the top of the created order, nevertheless, but within the created order, seeking her help as a spiritual mother, not as a deity. You brought up images. We would argue, as I do in my book, The Saints Pray for You, that having images of the Queen of Heaven is not an idolatrous act. The Bible has plenty of religious imagery, including angels representing heavenly beings on the Ark of the Covenant and within the temple. We have images of this heavenly being, Mary, the Queen of Heaven. And so that doesn't necessarily entail worship. Candles? Well, that's just a sign of our perpetual request for her help if we have a candle burning in front of her statue. You brought up images. I already addressed that. So those would be particular items that you think are idolatrous practices, but that we can offer, in my estimation, a plausible explanation as to why those particular pious actions are not idolatrous practices in and of themselves, such that if somebody were to employ them and engage with them with a proper disposition, referring to Mary as our queen mother, our spiritual mother, not as a deity, then it would be appropriate honor. Now, if a Catholic were to do those things with the intention of worshiping her as a deity, they would need to repent, because that would indeed be idolatry. So thank you so much, Fred, for that conversation. I think it was fruitful, hopefully, for the listeners. And God bless you, my friend.
0: Fred, if you'd like a book that our guest, Dr. Carla Broussard, wrote that addresses some of the things that you talk, and some other things as well, it's called Meeting the Protestant Challenge. And one of the things I really like about Dr. Broussard's approach to these things is he takes people's points very seriously. He does not say, someone's blowing it or missing or dumb or something. He takes them very seriously and attempts to dialogue. I would love to send you Meeting the Protestant Challenge. It's entirely up to you if you want to accept it. But I also would love it if you'd call back again. I feel like a conversation between you and Dr. Broussard is one of the most fun things I've heard on the air, and I want to hear it again. So I want you to call back again. So hang on and get the book at the very least. All right, off we go to Avery in Dallas, watching on YouTube. Avery, why aren't you Catholic?
4: Hey, how are you doing, gentlemen?
0: Really good.
4: I grew up in a very, like, iconoclast, non-denom, like, name it and claim it, heretical kind of sketchy stuff.
0: Okay.
4: And I'm now Anglican. It's been, like, a bunch of steps to get there.
0: Yeah, but good for you to get out of that. Because that's.
4: I am glad. I'm very glad to get out of it.
0: Yeah, but it's really not Christianity. And Anglicanism is Christianity. Yeah. So God bless you.
4: Yeah. I'm trying to work through a lot of the individual issues, but I guess by and large, the authority of the church obviously is the linchpin of the entirety of it. You know, the magisterium as a whole. I am confused as to how. Not saying that it's wrong, but I am confused as to how the infallibility of the church is defined, because if the infallibility of the church is defined infallibly, is that self-ratifying?
2: Okay, good question. All right, I would answer, and I do answer, not just would, no, it's not self-ratifying. I mean, in a sense, it's self-ratifying, but on different levels, because you have the same subject, the church, making a pronouncement, but it's based upon, and our assent to it is based upon a different basis. So it would be self-ratifying in the sense that you're thinking circular, right, reasoning. If we were assenting to the infallibility of the church based on the text being the Word of God. So if our basis were that the source from which we derive the infallibility of the church were inspired and the Word of God itself, and we assent to the infallibility of the church based upon that, and then we rely upon the infallibility of the church to tell us that that source is inspired to begin with, then that would be in a circular reasoning. But we can break the circle in this way, Avery. Consider this question. Are you able to assent to Jesus as an infallible agent based upon the historical testimony of the New Testament documents? Is it circular to assent to the infallibility of Jesus?
4: No, because there's a new there's a new source for that.
2: Right. You have an independent source, right? You have the New Testament documents itself. And notice, Avery, when you assent to the infallibility of Jesus, you are not relying upon the infallible testimony of the New Testament documents. You're not starting from infallibility and thereby arriving at infallibility, at least within that same source. You're starting with a historical basis of the New Testament documents and their testimony, giving a sufficient amount of historical evidence to know that Jesus was real and that he was an infallible agent. And that provides a historical basis, historical, underscoring historical basis, to assent to Jesus with faith as an infallible testimony. Now, I ask you this, Avery. Suppose we could demonstrate that the Catholic Church is established by that infallible agent, Jesus, who has divine authority, on a historical basis. Would we there, and then given an authority by Jesus to speak on his behalf in an infallible way. Would we be able to assent to the infallibility of the church on a historical basis?
4: I'll say yes. I actually should have clarified. I don't actually believe in sola scriptura. I'm a bad Anglican.
2: Yeah.
4: I guess my issue is like, I always hear that, like, you know, like the Catholic Church rises or falls on the papacy, but I see it more of, you know, the magisterium as a whole, because, you know, if you believe that in all reality that if if the magisterium exists and the magisterium states that the papacy exists, then, you know, you got to follow the magisterium as a whole, you know. And so I'm actually not completely against that. I guess I'm just confused as to, I guess, when and where the understanding of infallibility came from and how it's defined. And if it's defined, you know, in, you know, a magisterial document or something, then how is that? I guess that's where I'm confused about the circular reasoning.
2: Yeah, so, you know, Vatican I is giving us a more precise formulation of a reality and a gift that was already present within the church for centuries, going back to Jesus and the apostles. They're just, the Vatican I was simply giving it a more expressed formulation in order for us to have greater clarity from our standpoint with regard to what the doctrine is and to assent to it. But the root of that infallible nature of the church is rooted in the historical testimony of Jesus as God and the establishment of that Catholic Church to speak on behalf of him. And then we can assent to that church when it tells us X, Y, and Z about itself, just like I can assent to Jesus when he tells us about himself. We have these historical grounds to make that assent.
0: And you can hear the music. Thank you for the call. I hope we will talk again. I appreciate that. That you took the time, and I am sorry we came right up to the end without getting to have a little more back and forth. So I'd look forward to your call again if you'd call back. That will bring us to the break, but we've got more Dr. Carla Broussard coming up in the second hour and some great challenging questions first hour. Looking for more. Why aren't you Catholic? 888-318-7884.
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8: The threats of this world are real, but we do not stand against such threats alone. Our Heavenly Father stands with us, and in Him we can find all we need to face such times. The Lord offers us the spirit of peace in place of fear, and a spirit of hope in place of worry. 2 Chronicles 17:14 reminds us to humble ourselves before Him and seek Him for healing upon our land. This earth is His creation for His people. And we know that He who died for His creation intends to sustain it. Draw upon His strength each day for the worry that day holds, and rest securely that He is indeed faithful to be with us, even to the end of the age. Now here's another sword from the sword to hold on to. This was to fulfill what was spoken by the prophet Isaiah. He took our illness and bore our diseases. Matthew chapter 8, verse 17. Attacking with the word of God, we're the sword.
9: The angel of the Lord declared unto Mary,
10: and she conceived of the Holy Spirit.
9: Hail Mary, full of grace, the Lord is with thee. Blessed art thou among women, and blessed is the fruit of thy womb, Jesus.
11: Holy Mary, Mother of God, pray for us sinners now and at the hour of our death. Amen.
9: Behold, the handmaid of the Lord.
10: Be it done unto me according to thy word.
9: Hail Mary, full of grace, the Lord is with thee. Blessed art thou among women, and blessed is the fruit of thy womb, Jesus.
11: Holy Mary, Mother of God, pray for us sinners, now and at the hour of our death. Amen.
9: And the Word was made flesh,
11: and dwelt among us.
9: Hail Mary, full of grace, the Lord is with thee. Blessed art thou among women, and blessed is the fruit of thy womb, Jesus.
11: Holy Mary, Mother of God, pray for us sinners, now and at the hour of our death. Amen.
9: Pray for us, O most holy Mother of God,
11: that we may be made worthy of the promises of Christ.
9: Let us pray.
12: Pour forth, we beseech thee, O Lord, grace into our hearts, that we, to whom the incarnation of Christ thy Son was made known by the message of an angel, made by his passion and cross, be brought to the glory of his resurrection, through the same Christ our Lord.
9: In the name of the Father, and of the Son, and of the Holy Spirit. Amen.
13: Now your Tuesday overnight Sword Point weather forecast. Showers and thunderstorms likely through the night. Heavy rainfall possible. The low down to 58. North winds under 10 miles an hour. Scattered morning storms, then cloudy Wednesday. The high 64. Rain and thunderstorms Wednesday night with more heavy rainfall possible. The low down to 58. Morning showers and storms, then cloudy on Thursday. The high 69. Decreasing clouds Thursday night. The low 48. Mostly sunny and cool on Friday. The high 59. That's your Sword Point weather forecast. 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
14: Slicing a swath from the heart and soul of Kansas. Manhattan, Paxico, Blaine, Wamego, we're the Sword.

From EWTN News Nightly in Washington, D.C., I'm Veronica Dudo with an EWTN News Link. President Donald Trump heads to Alaska to campaign for Senator Dan Sullivan, who is holding a rally in Wasilla. Sullivan faces Democrat Mary Pattola and another candidate also named Dan Sullivan. Additionally, President Trump plans to hold rallies in Arizona and Montana tomorrow. The Saudi-led coalition has launched airstrikes on oil facilities west of Yemen's capital, Sana'a. The strikes followed a warning for civilians to evacuate the area. Houthi rebels are threatening retaliation, raising fears of further escalation in the region. Pope Leo XIV has been admitted to Rome's Gemelli University Hospital to undergo surgery on Tuesday afternoon to remove a small, localized nodule from his lung. The Holy Father is expected to remain in the hospital for about a week after his surgery.

0: Welcome back. Catholic Answers Live. I am having fun today. I don't know if Carlo is. I don't know if it's fun for him, but I'm enjoying these conversations. Catholic Answers Live. You know we're Catholics, but we have the great opportunity to talk with non-Catholics when we ask the question, why aren't you Catholic? And lots of folks, as a matter of fact, all but one line full still. So if you're not a Catholic and you want to call and tell us why you are not, 888-318-7884 is the number. 888-318-7884. John is up in Canada. So John, up there in Canada, why aren't you Catholic?
1: Hey, hi.
0: Hi,
1: Jeremy.
0: Yeah, very well.
1: All right. I wasn't sure because I'm a little bit on speaker. I'm going to change that. Hold on.
0: All right.
1: Is that better now?
0: It's so good. It's like I you're a great advertisement for the Canadian phone system. I'll just say that.
1: Well, okay. All right. That's good, I guess. So I guess my question is a little bit struggling. I am Catholic. I converted from Protestantism not long ago, but I've been wrestling with this particular thing. You know, this guy, this James Martin guy.
0: Okay, Father Martin, yeah. Jesuit priest?
1: Yeah.
0: Okay.
1: It's very difficult to understand some of his actions and try to resolve it with the magisterium. And I'm wondering, I feel like the church is not doing enough in that regard.
0: Oh, like, okay.
1: Specifically as, you know, as he presided over the reception of the, you know, Good Morning America co-anchor Gio Benitez and the Catholic Church for his confirmation with his husband who was sponsoring, was basically his sponsor. So I didn't really understand, how am I supposed to understand confirmation? I myself was confirmed not long ago, and I thought it was the most beautiful thing I've ever experienced. And I don't know how to understand this.
0: Okay.
1: Some of the things he's done and said about transgender people,
0: but
1: outreach ministry.
0: Could I get a clarification from you? So, is your concern about this particular priest, or about, because you did kind of mention, why isn't the church doing something about this?
1: Yeah.
0: So, is your concern that the church is just not disciplining priests who might be off?
1: Yeah, I guess there's the issue with the German bishops and stuff. We all know
0: sure.
1: about that.
0: Ah, yeah, okay. So things are seeming too lax to you, John.
2: Yeah.
1: Yeah. It
0: gotcha.
1: Feels like those issues don't. When I was Protestant, it wasn't an issue. Like, we're really clear about that. And, I'm kind of confused.
0: All right.
1: It makes me doubt a lot of things.
0: It makes you doubt. Okay. Carla?
3: Yeah. All right, John. So let me share a few thoughts in response. The first of which is that the success of our leaders within the church in their prudential judgments does not determine the truth of the church established by Jesus Christ. To state that differently, we ought not to be Catholic because the leaders of the church succeed or do not succeed in exercising their leadership roles. Rather, we ought to be Catholic because we are convinced that the church is established by Jesus Christ and has gifted the church with certain divine aspects, ministries, gifts that are rooted in him, not in the success or lack thereof of the leaders of his church. The situation that you are presenting to us, John, I will admit is frustrating. I will join you in being frustrated with the church seemingly not doing, quote unquote, enough. That raises the question, what is enough? But let's just say seemingly not doing things to bring about public correction of certain leaders within our church who go against what the church teaches and do things that lead people to confusion, such as your case. You mentioned it's difficult to understand this priest's, Father Martin's, actions and how to resolve them with what the church teaches. And I can't argue with that. There is great difficulty in trying to reconcile his behavior and what he seems to be celebrating and what the church teaches. So your frustration is valid, my friend, as to why the church and the higher, the powers that be, so to speak, do not do more to rectify that situation, I think this is a, you know, an opportunity for us to just kind of bow in humility and say, God, that's your problem, man. Right? I mean, we do what we can according to our state in life to voice our concern and invite leadership to do things about it. But we can only go so far as where we stand within the church. And so we pray, we fast, that things like this would get resolved. And so I affirm your frustration. But at the same time, John, I also want to exhort you to really think deeply and prayerfully about the grounds of your membership in the Catholic Church. Like, why are you Catholic? The answer ought not to be because this pope or that pope is so great, or this bishop or that bishop is so great, because for all the good bishops, there's going to be quite a few bad bishops, right? For the 12 apostles, there was a Judas, and there's always going to be a Judas. But as our former colleague and good friend here at Catholic Answers, Tim Staples, used to say, you don't leave Peter because of Judas. Just like we would say, we don't leave Jesus because of Peter. You know, Peter denied our Lord and failed to live up to his calling as a Christian. But yet we're not going to deny Jesus because of that. So too, we ought not to deny the church Jesus established on account of some leaders within that church who fail to live up to the Christian standard. Even if that failure is more on the side of causing scandal and confusion due to their imprudent behavior, that should not be a reason to cause doubt within us concerning the church being established by Jesus Christ and the Holy Spirit guiding his church until the end of time. So those are a few thoughts I have in response. What do you think, John? Is that helpful in any way?
2: I guess in some degree, because I've heard kind of like counter arguments to that, as to all of that as well. So that's a little bit. I have a friend who is SSPX and has constantly been kind of like showing me issues with the church and stuff. So I guess it doesn't really help me out, because, you know, I look at that and I'm like, okay, well, the explanation I'm given is that the person who is supposed to be over that bishop is supposed to do something about it, but then nothing really happens, keeps on happening. Like, I see that person who's been confirmed, and I want the best for that person, but, like, I see that there's, you know, they still post videos or photos of each other's kissing each other's and celebrating their wedding, their gay wedding. So I'm like,
3: and that's a grave scandal. Yeah.
2: Yeah. I feel like I don't know what to think. I'm really confused. And me, I'll tell you, maybe that will help a little bit. I'll try to be fast because you have a lot of calls, but I used to be homosexual. So when I became Christian, I went through a lot of introspection and given myself all my desire to God. And so when I go through this, I'm like, it's almost like a slap in the face, kind of
4: It
2: doesn't really matter. You can, you know, it doesn't really matter. And I'm like, I don't know.
3: Well, John, first of all, thanks for sharing your heart with us, brother. And we really appreciate you trusting us enough to have this sort of conversation with you. But just know, my friend, that it did matter, because you conformed your heart and your mind to Christ.
4: Amen.
3: And his church. And these individuals are failing to do what you did, John. And so we pray for them, and we call them, both leaders and non-leaders alike, to repent so that they conform their hearts and their minds to the heart and mind of Christ. Because, John, that's what matters, bro. Living in accord with God's design for us and human happiness, and in particular in this issue, our human sexuality. And so just because some in the name of Christ will fail to live in accord with that design does not mean we ought not to live in accord with that design. In fact, we need to be the witnesses to live in accord with God's design for human happiness and our sexuality in order to invite and call others to do the same. And when they fail to do so, we pray for them and we call them to repentance as best we can, according to our competency and state of life within the church.
2: Isn't that a lie, though? Not what you're saying, but isn't that a lie, though, that we're kind of like affirming something? I put myself in that position of that couple. I'm like, they would like to know the truth about what the church teaches, but they're not told that.
3: Okay, yeah. So now let's focus. I'm glad you allowed for a little bit more time with the conversation, because I keep forgetting to comment on the confirmation itself. So your instincts are correct, John, that something is disordered here, where these individuals are participating in a sacrament of the church in a way that visibly engaging in a lifestyle choice that visibly conflicts with what that sacrament is ordered toward. That sacrament is ordered toward strengthening, sanctifying grace within the soul, right? Making one a soldier for Christ to live out the Christian life and be a witness to Christ and everything he's revealed to us, including the truth about our human sexuality. And they are visibly choosing a lifestyle choice that conflicts with that message. So you hit the nail on the head. This does indeed constitute, in my judgment, as you would judge as well, and a lie, objectively speaking, within the exterior action. The ritual itself, they're engaging in the ritual, which speaks one thing but intending something else. So that would be a bearing of false witness. And again, they would need to be called to repentance. As to whether that confirmation was even valid, I'll leave that as a question mark, but an argument could be made that they are intending something contrary to the sacrament and thereby potentially invalidating it. And so, John, I just want to affirm you in your frustration and then in the instincts that you're having here and experiencing in relation to this. But just know that that is not the church Jesus established, my friend. Like, that's not what we were called to. Jesus established his church with certain divine aspects, but know there is always a human dimension. And that human dimension will fail us a variety of times. And we can look to our own lives where we fail. And so there are, a church is constituted of human beings who will fall, but there are divine aspects of the church as well that Christ promises to preserve until the end of time.
0: John, that brings me to the break, but I'd like to send you a very encouraging book, a book that I love. It's called Secrets from Heaven on the Parables and Sayings of Jesus by our friend Father Sebastian Walsh. I can send it to Canada because we have a generous donor who gives us the funds to send books to Canada. If you'd like it, hang on the line, talk to Siobhan, give her an address, and we'll send it off. We're going to continue with Why Aren't You Catholic right after a very quick break. If you're not Catholic and you'd like to tell us why, 888-318-7884.
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7: How should we pray? The disciples asked our Lord that question, and he gave them the Our Father, or the Lord's Prayer. But he also gave them the liturgy, which is the most privileged form of prayer in the Catholic tradition, especially the Holy Sacrifice of the Mass. We can pray with the whole church in the liturgy of the hours, or the Divine Office, and we should also pray in our own private room, our secret chamber, as Jesus says, and then our Father who sees us in secret will reward us.

0: Welcome back. Catholic Answers Live. Why aren't you Catholic? Our question, and really has resulted in some wonderful conversations, great opportunities for us. So we thank you for the call. I can tell you this: we'll be polite to you. We'll be we enjoy the conversation, but as you have heard, if you've been listening, challenging calls, calls in which we are accused of paganism and whatnot. But we're happy to take those calls. It's better to have the conversations than not have them. So if you're not Catholic and you want to tell us why, 888-318-7884. Going to our good friend Aaron in Hastings, Michigan. Hi, Aaron.
1: Hi. This is actually a question I have, because I've actually been going between the PCA and Sede Vacantis Mass.
0: Okay.
1: Which... when I can, anyways. Which, for your listeners that don't know what Sede Vacantis is, it just means they don't recognize Leo as the valid pope or any other pope since Pius XII. But my question is, why don't we understand John 6, where you guys understand it literal, where some sects of the Protestant Church even just take it as a symbol?
2: All right. So you're asking why we take it literal?
1: Yeah. Why do Catholics take it literal while some of the sects of the Protestant Church do not?
2: Take it as a figure of speech, yeah. Well, I actually have an episode on this over at my YouTube channel, Dr. Carlo, Dr-Carlo with a K. I think it was either last week or a couple of weeks ago that episode released. So if you go to Dr. Carlo, you can look in the list of episodes there. A couple of weeks ago, I did an episode on this. I think it's entitled, Are Catholics Being Consistent in Their Interpretation of John 6? Perhaps that's the title. Let me start with why other Christians do not take it literally, but take it, we're talking about here the words of Jesus, eat my flesh and drink my blood, why they take that as a figure of speech. So first of all, what do they think the figure of speech means? They think it means to believe in Christ. And the reason why they think that, which on the surface is a pretty plausible explanation, is because the whole preceding context from verses 35 all the way to 47, 48, it's all about belief in Christ. And more importantly, Aaron, Christ actually uses the metaphors of eating and drinking to signify coming to him and believing in him. When he says, you who hunger, come to me, you who thirst, believe in me. The implication being that by coming to Jesus, we're spiritually eating. By believing in Jesus, we're spiritually drinking. And so some Christians think that that preceding context is the interpretive context for the language of eating his flesh and drinking his blood in verses 53 on and following through 58. But as I point out in that episode that I referred you to, Aaron, and what I do in writing as well in my book, Meeting the Protestant Response, there is a clear shift in focus, not only on the part of the audience, but on the part of Jesus, from mere belief in the metaphors of eating and drinking to eating his flesh. And that is what causes the difficulty for both Jews and Jesus' disciples. And it is on account of Jesus' affirmation of the difficulty to eat his flesh that clues us in that Jesus is no longer using the metaphors of eating and drinking as figures of speech, but he's speaking of eating his flesh and drinking his blood literally. Because whenever his disciples say, how can this saying is hard, who can accept it? Jesus doesn't say in response, why are you having such a difficulty? He doesn't question their difficulty. He doesn't say anything to imply as if they ought not to have difficulty. Rather, our Lord affirms the difficulty, underscores the difficulty by appealing to his ascension, which is something else difficult to believe. Now, if Jesus meant his words as a figure of speech, then Jesus would not have affirmed the difficulty. He would have just clarified it by referring back to the metaphorical language and saying, guys, you should not have such a difficulty with this, since all I mean by this is believe in me. and you already believe in me as my disciples. So why are you having such a hard time with it? Rather, he actually underscores and affirms the difficulty. And so therefore, we can conclude that he was not using the language as a figure of speech. So in sum, if figure of speech, then no affirmation of difficulty, but Jesus does affirm difficulty, and so therefore, not figure of speech. And so that would be an answer to the question as to why some Christians do not take it literally, but as a figure of speech. And then in response, we actually provide reasons why we in fact do and should take it literally and not as a figure of speech. How's that?
1: Okay, that does help, because that's something I've been wrestling with. Whether it's
2: good.
1: Coming back,
2: well,
1: which I'm trying to.
2: Okay. Well, I'm glad it's helpful, Aaron. Thanks for calling, man. Yeah.
1: Thank you.
0: Thank you, Aaron. Thanks very much. Hey, the number here is 888-318-7884. And if you are not a Catholic and you'd like to tell us why you're not a Catholic, you are welcome to call that number, because we've got quite a few lines open now. All of a sudden, lines have opened up. So perfect time to call and tell us, why aren't you Catholic? 888-318-7884. And while we wait for your call, off to Sunnyside, Washington, we go. John, listening on the Catholic Answers app in Sunnyside. Welcome. Why aren't you Catholic?
3: Hey, guys. I actually am Catholic, but I'm calling on behalf of a friend.
0: Okay, good.
3: I'm a teacher at a school, and a lot of my coworkers are Protestant, so I love talking about Catholicism when I can, when appropriate, obviously. But I was talking to one of my coworkers, and we've had a lot of conversations back and forth, but she mentioned how praying the saints is an issue. And I know Dr. Broussard, very wise man, wrote a really good book about it.
0: Yes, he did.
2: Well, thank you.
3: You probably have some good answers to this. She said, praying to the saints seems like you're giving them powers that only God has. And I know, like, obviously that's not true. I wasn't sure where to go scripturally to be like, that doesn't make sense, I guess.
2: Okay. Well, first of all, in response, on a level of principle, notice the objection assumes that omniscience, which is the knowledge proper to God alone, would be required for the saints to do what they do, namely to intercede for us, which further implies for the saints to know what they know, namely to know our requests. So let's consider that first. Do the saints require omniscience to know our requests made unto them? And let's suppose, for argument's sake, that we are all making the requests simultaneously. So however many people are on the planet, what is it, Cy? 8 billion people? If 8 billion people at the same time make a request unto Mary, would it require omniscience for her finite intellect to know that amount of prayers? Well, in one sense, the answer is, well, let me just answer it like this. According to her natural powers, she would not have the ability to know that amount of prayers at the same time. But it would not require omniscience to know that amount of prayers, to have that knowledge. Rather, it would require a gift given to her by God to enhance her intellectual capabilities to have such knowledge of those prayers at the same time. So why wouldn't it require omniscience? It would not require omniscience because that knowledge, even the knowledge of 8 billion requests at the same time, is still within the finite order of being. It's still finite. And so thus it doesn't require infinite knowledge.

0: possible finite manifestation of that being. That is what is required. That is what requires omniscience. But knowing 8 billion requests at the same time, or 10 billion requests, or 20 billion requests at the same time, does not require omniscience, because that knowledge does not exhaust the divine essence or the divine being itself. And this is why a finite agent like Mary, like you and me, as one blessed in heaven, could have that kind of knowledge and we not be God, right? It's not like we're attributing a power of God to Mary that he alone has, because we're not attributing omniscience to her, nor does what she does for us require omniscience. What do you think of that, John? As far as the level of principle.
1: The level of principle makes a lot of sense. Lots to chew on there, but that's really good.
0: Okay.
1: I guess.
0: Here's a couple of biblical examples.
1: Yeah, please.
0: So, you know, you start with the principle, but then in order to dispose the individual to kind of receive what we're saying and according to principle, you can appeal to things like Daniel 2, and where you have Joseph and his interpretation of King Nebuchadnezzar's dream, right? Joseph wouldn't know that by his natural powers alone, but with divine infusion of knowledge from God, he could have that knowledge. So we're running out of time here with the break. Stay on the line there.
2: Okay, hang on the line. We'll come back on the other side. That's what I was waiting to hear from Dr. Carlo. And since he said it, we'll come back to you if you'll be there, John, right after this on Catholic Answers Live.
3: I had a theology professor who told me that Adam and Eve were just myths and that the rest of Genesis was all just legend. Is that what the church teaches?
4: Absolutely not. The church has always taught that Adam and Eve were real people and were the first human beings from whom all other human beings are descended. In 1950, Pope Pius XII in the encyclical Humani Generis states, "The faithful cannot embrace the opinion that after Adam there existed on this earth true men who did not take their origin through natural generation from Adam, or that Adam represents a certain number of first parents." In other words, the church teaches that all humanity descended from Adam and Eve. They were real people. Paragraph 38. This encyclical, in fact, clearly points out the first 11 chapters of Genesis do nevertheless pertain to history in a true sense. Again, Adam and Eve are not myths, and the rest of Genesis is not legend. Genesis is history in a true sense. Paragraph 39. Therefore, whatever of the popular narrations have been inserted into the sacred scriptures must in no way be considered on a par with myths or other such things. Can it be stated any clearer than that? The Catechism says, paragraph 375, the Church teaches that our first parents, Adam and Eve, no mention of a myth here, paragraph 404, by yielding to the tempter, Adam and Eve committed a personal sin. Someone please tell me, how do myths commit personal sins? Adam and Eve's are not myths. Genesis does not contain myth or legend. That is church teaching. Challenge anyone who teaches differently to produce their sources from a magisterial document. They can't do it. They can, however, produce countless books and articles by theologians. Not good enough.
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0: Welcome back. Catholic Answers Live. Why aren't you Catholic? John in Sunnyside, Washington is Catholic, but called to get some help in answering a non-Catholic friend who basically says the saints, if we pray to them and count on them to do stuff and to hear our prayers and all that, we're assigning divine power to them. Dr. Carlo Broussard responded to that and explained why that is not the case. John, did you want to follow up with Carlo?
1: Yeah, I mean, so I get the base principle was, well, if they do stuff that we can't naturally do, that's okay because it's through divine power. And I really like, you gave the example from, was it 2 Kings? Is that what you said?
2: Actually, I said Daniel 12. Daniel interprets.
1: Sorry. Yeah.
2: Yeah, I actually made a mistake. And so Nebuchadnezzar's dream is interpreted in Daniel chapter 2. You

0: recall, you know, he consults the enchanters and the magicians and the astrologers and stuff, and they can't determine what it is. But then he calls in Daniel, and Daniel explains the dream and gives him an interpretation of that. I actually said Joseph in the previous segment, but it's Daniel there in Daniel chapter 2. And so the key there is being some that which Daniel could not know by himself, God provides the power to do so, giving him access to those inner thoughts and images of Nebuchadnezzar. And if God can do that for Daniel, then God could do that for the blessed in heaven concerning the requests, the inner thoughts that we have with regard to the requests that we make of the saints. You might also consider as well, John, in the New Testament, Revelation 5:8, where you have the 24 presbyters surrounding the throne of the Lamb, presenting to the Lamb the quote-unquote prayers of the saints, which I argue in my book, The Saints Pray for You, refers to the prayers of Christians on earth. So there you have evidence of human souls, which the 24 presbyters represent, there in the heavenly throne room, having an awareness of a multiplicity of prayers, something that they would not be able to do by their own power, but something that God gives them the power to do and presents those powers to Jesus the Lamb. I'm also thinking of Acts chapter 5, where Peter has an infused knowledge of the inner workings of the heart of Ananias and Sapphira when he says, "You have lied to the Holy Spirit, you have lied to God," and they drop dead right there and then and there. That's something that Peter would not have a natural ability to do, but that doesn't require omniscience. It just requires God infusing that knowledge within Peter's intellect to have that knowledge. And the same principle applies to Mary having knowledge of 8 to 10 billion requests at the same time.
1: Okay. Yeah, that makes a lot of sense. I appreciate that.
2: Do you have Carlo's book, The Saints Pray for You?
1: I do not have that one yet.
2: All right. Well, hang on. We'll send it to you.
1: Make my way through the list of all y'all.
2: Yeah, no, that's fine.
1: I appreciate that.
2: But this is the perfect one for this. The Saints Pray for You. And we'd love you to have it. Hang on. Just give your address to Siobhan, and we'll get it off to you. Why aren't you Catholic is our question today. If you are not Catholic and you'd like to tell us why, 888-318-7884. We're going to Cincinnati, Ohio, where Bob is listening on Sacred Heart Radio. Glad you're here, Bob. Go ahead. Oh, well, why aren't you Catholic, Bob?
3: Okay, thank you. Can you hear me well enough?
2: Very well, yes.
3: Okay, good. I called in May for the same question, and Carlo confused me so much, and then you asked me what I thought, which was not the thing to ask then. So I would like to try it again. Carlo, you know the scripture, and I can't say it offhand. Jesus said there was one sin that was unforgivable, and that's what you were discussing. I was saying that it's hard to try to be Catholic if there's only one unforgivable sin. In the church, so it makes so many things unforgivable, or at least mortal.
0: Okay. All right. So let me try again, Bob. Thank you for calling back. And for whatever way I was not clear in answering your question, I apologize for that. And so hopefully by God's grace, I can do a better job tonight for you, okay? So it seems to be that your question is focused on reconciling Jesus speaking of, as you put it, this only quote-unquote unforgivable sin in Matthew 12:32, and the church saying there are multiple mortal sins. Would that be a fair articulation of your question?
3: Yes.
0: Okay. All right. So the first thought I have in response, Bob, is that Jesus does not say the sin against the Holy Spirit is the only sin that can lead you to hell. Now, Jesus speaks of it being unforgivable. It's not going to be forgiven in this life nor in the next. And that particular sin within the tradition of Christianity has been interpreted as a sin that one commits such that they are rejecting any and all things that come from God, which by its nature necessarily entails a rejection of God's mercy. One is so hardened in the immediate context. They're so hardened of the heart that they're calling the very work of God demonic or coming from the devil. And to be in that disposition, that is something that entails a rejection of God's mercy. And a rejection of God's mercy entails not being forgiven. So that's what Jesus is talking about there. But even if we were to articulate the sin in Matthew 12:32 as a quote-unquote mortal sin, as we understand it, a sin that when committed with full knowledge and deliberate consent destroys friendship with God, well, then we can see that that would be reconcilable with other mortal sins, number one, because Jesus does not say it's the only mortal sin. That's something that's read into the text. Just read it, you know, carefully in Matthew 12:32. He says it's not the only sin that would be considered mortal in our understanding of a mortal sin. And then secondly, I would appeal to things like 1 Corinthians 6:9 through 10, where Paul lists a series of sins that if one commits, he will not inherit the kingdom of God. So if we're cashing out the sin of Matthew 12:32 as something that impedes us from inheriting the kingdom of God, well, then we see from Paul in 1 Corinthians 6:9 through 12, as well as Galatians 5, there are other sins that would impede one from inheriting the kingdom of God. Now, keep in mind, Bob, that those sins that Paul lists assumes that one dies guilty of those sins, further implying that they haven't repented of it. Whereas the sin in Matthew 12:32 involves a disposition of the soul to where the person is rejecting the forgiveness of sin and thereby is not repenting. And so in light of that, Bob, we can see that we can reconcile what Jesus is saying in Matthew 12:32 and a multiplicity of sins that would have a mortal effect, destroying charity in our soul, destroying friendship with God. And that if one does not repent thereof and they die with that sin, then heaven will not be theirs. So do you have any thoughts in response there, Bob? Am I hitting the target? Am I being clear enough for you in this case?
3: No, because I understand that passage to mean that there is only one unforgivable sin. And it's because the Holy Spirit is what brings us to God in salvation.
0: Yeah, I would agree 100%. But here's the key. According to St. Paul and other places, and according to Jesus' teaching on hell, there are some that the Holy Spirit permits, does not cause, but permits to die in that final impenitence, permits to die in a state of mortal sin, and does not move them to repentance like he does for others. Let's just use Judas as an example. Compare it to Peter. They both betray our Lord, and the Holy Spirit moves Peter to repentance, and he permits Judas to remain in that state of mortal sin. And so I agree with you that the Holy Spirit moves us to repentance. We cannot repent without the Holy Spirit. But concerning Matthew 12:32, you said it is the only sin. What Jesus says, every sin and the blasphemy will be forgiven, man, but the blasphemy against the Holy Spirit will not be forgiven in this age. And whoever says a word against the Son of Man will be forgiven, but whoever speaks against the Holy Spirit will not be forgiven either in this age or in the age to come. Again, per my comments earlier, that is reconcilable with other mortal sins in light of what St. Paul says when he lists other sins that will impede one from entering the kingdom of heaven. So we cannot say this is the only sin that impedes one from entering the kingdom of heaven, unless we somehow incorporate the Matthew 12:32 sin into every sin that St. Paul lists out in 1 Corinthians 6:9 through 10.
2: Go ahead.
3: You want me to say something?
2: Well, if you'd like, it's up to you.
3: Well, it's just that I'm confused again.
0: All right. Well, I suppose we have a little bit of time to try it again, if Cy permits.
2: Go ahead.
0: If you want to,
2: let's give it a shot.
0: Maybe I can try to identify the confusion and offer some clarification.
3: I don't know. Every time I read that verse, all I get from it is that There is one sin that's unforgivable.
0: If by unforgivable you mean that which can never be forgiven, the only thing that that could possibly be would be somebody not repenting, having a disposition of heart such that they are not repenting of the sin. That's the only thing that cannot be forgiven, because we're told elsewhere from sacred scripture that if we repent, Bob, that we can be forgiven. And that's consistent, to get to your original question about Catholic teaching on mortal sin, that's consistent with what we teach about mortal sin, because, Bob, our teaching about quote-unquote mortal sin, yes, involves a cessation of friendship with God, but that doesn't mean we're stuck in that state and can never repent in this life. In fact, we believe that if we commit a sin unto spiritual death like that, we can indeed repent if the Holy Spirit moves us to such, which we have confidence He will, moves us to repentance and to be restored back to friendship with God even before death. And so in light of that, that teaching would be consistent with the way that you're interpreting Matthew 12:32, which I would agree. The only thing that cannot be forgiven is a disposition of the soul which never repents, never asks for the mercy. That is unforgivable indeed. But that doesn't transfer over to our understanding of mortal sins that cause cessation of charity within the soul in this life. You still can repent. But if you die in that state, well, then you end up in hell, and hell is everlasting. So those sins become unforgivable once you enter into hell.
2: And, Bob, that does take us where I have to take the break. So thank you. I do hope that it was helpful. It was certainly helpful to us to have the conversation. Why aren't you Catholic? If that's you, 888-318-7884.
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8: 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I'm only a little grain of sand on the seashore. Oh, but that's not true. 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And you and I have to let God be God. I don't know how he does it. He's God.
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0: Welcome back. Catholic Answers Live. Why aren't you Catholic? Dr. Carla Broussard, our guest. You should check out Dr. Carla with a K, his YouTube channel. New stuff all the time, so do check it out. I neglected to spend much time talking about it today, Carlo, and I apologize because now we got a bunch of calls to get to. But Dr. Carlo on YouTube. Check it out there.
1: Dr. Carlo, Carlo with a K.
0: Yeah, make sure you put that K on there. All right, let's go to Lewis in Florida watching on YouTube. Lewis, why aren't you Catholic?
2: Hey, Carlo, it's Ty. Glad to talk to y'all.
0: Nice to talk with you.
2: As of right now, it's a lot of studying going on, a lot of brothers and sisters I've been talking to, trying to figure this out.
0: Okay.
2: With some interest into Catholicism, or just a lot of pushback from others as well. From any of that interest. But the main reason would probably be along the lines of eternal security versus, and forgive me, I am really bad at memorizing scripture and reciting them off the top of my head, like where exactly it is.
0: Oh, that's no problem.
2: Either in Romans or Galatians, where it's talking about when God foreknew, and then he called, and then he predestined, and then glorified. And I can't remember exactly what that verse is off the top of my head. And then the other verse that comes to mind that I can't remember where it is when God started a good work in you, that he promised to bring
0: Philippians.
2: Completion. And then, and then other verses, I think there's somewhere like in Ephesians 1 where it talks about inheritance that he promises to give you. And to me, it seems like the Catholic Church, with the belief that you can lose your salvation, kind of goes against that. So just trying to find the clarity and the union of like passages like that and what the Catholic Church believes in losing your salvation.
1: Okay. All right. So it's a fantastic question, Lewis. Was it Lewis or Luis? Remind me.
2: Well, my brother calls me Louie, and my dad calls me Luis, so...
1: All right.
0: We're going with your dad. We're definitely not going with your brother. Luis, it's going to be. Respect your father.
2: Yes.
1: All right, Luis. Okay, so the first passage that you appealed to was Romans 8, 28 through, I guess, all the way through 30. Verse 30 is the key text there. It says, those whom he predestined, he also called. Those whom he called, he also justified. Those whom he justified, he also glorified. And that's often appealed to substantiate the claim that those whom God justifies, they will forever be justified and enter into glory. And that would seem to be the case if you only read part of that verse. Whom he called, he also justified. Those whom he justified, he also glorified. But notice, if we back up to verse 29, it says, for those whom he foreknew, he also predestined to be conformed to the image of his son. Those whom he predestined, there in verse 30, he also called. So notice that the chain, this as it's normally referred to, starts with those whom he predestined. Now, that can be interpreted as those within the theological tradition interpreting sacred scripture as those whom God willed to give the grace of final perseverance to. Those whom God from all eternity wills will go to heaven. That refers to those who are predestined. And among that category of those whom God, quote unquote, predestines as willing to have the final grace of perseverance to go to heaven, they in fact will be justified. And those within that category of the predestined, who will in fact be justified, will in fact receive glory, because that's what predestination entails. So that's one way in which we can show that this passage does not necessarily justify eternal security, because we're referring to a particular group, the predestined, namely those specifically who will go to heaven, not necessarily just those who are part of the providential plan of God. Right, including all those who will truly believe in Christ. Because if it's only referring to the quote-unquote predestined, those whom God foreknows will eventually enter into heaven by his grace, to whom he will give that grace, then that allows for some to be in fact justified, but not be numbered among the category of the predestined. And that would fit with the Catholic understanding of those who truly, sincerely believe, who are justified, but yet fall into mortal sin and die in that state and thereby not receive glory, the glory of heaven, but be numbered among the damned. It would be those who are not numbered among the group of the quote-unquote predestined. So that would be one way to read Romans 8, 29 through 30 in a way that's consistent with the Catholic understanding of things. Concerning Philippians 1, 6, it is true that St. Paul says God is faithful to complete the good work he begins in us. But Paul there is not speaking, in order for that to substantiate the doctrine of eternal security, you would have to shoulder the burden to prove that Paul has an absolute certainty that God will bring to perfection the good work that he has begun in all believers. But Paul doesn't speak of an absolute certainty. The text says, I am sure that he who began a good work in you will bring it to completion at the day of Jesus Christ. That surety does not necessarily entail an absolute surety. It could very well entail simply a moral certainty. He has good reason to think. He is confident that God will bring about, will bring to perfection or completion the good work that he began in the believers in Philippi. So just because Paul expresses a knowledge or even a certainty does not mean it is an absolute certainty that excludes all doubt, which is what the common Protestant doctrine or the common doctrine of eternal security that's believed among some Protestants entails. So that's how I would respond to Philippians 1:6. Now, you brought up a third point, but that third point has thus slipped my memory. So hopefully my thoughts in response to Romans 8:29 through 30 and Philippians 1:6 is what you're looking for.
0: Luis, what do you think?
2: I mean, it seems to be good. I know that this is a really big topic, and trying to get it answered in 5 minutes is a little unreasonable, but kind of hopefully guide in a different direction. I know that there are other interpretations and ways to read those scriptures, obviously. And I guess one of the biggest hurdles is just trying to figure out, as you did, how do you read those specific scriptures in and of themselves with the Catholic interpretation. Because a lot of the times I hear, Philippians or Romans says this, but somewhere else says that. That's like a rebuttal that I've commonly heard from other Catholics.
1: And Luis, that was very insightful of you to distinguish those two approaches. I do think that it is fair to employ that latter approach that you articulated, where we look at what Paul says elsewhere in his writings, because that can help us analyze or discern the interpretation offered by Christians who would assent to the doctrine of eternal security. Because if Paul clearly elsewhere talks about legit Christians falling out of relationship with Jesus, like he does, I would argue, in Galatians 5:4, where the Christians in Galatia, he warns them to be severed from Christ, which implies they're in Christ and it's possible for them to not be in Christ and thereby not be in relationship with him and thus not be saved, that can help us discern whether this interpretation of Philippians 1:6 say, or Romans 8:29 through 30 say, supports the doctrine of, it should be read in light of the doctrine of eternal security. I think that's a valid approach, but you asked specifically how to reconcile these passages with the Catholic interpretation, and that's a distinct question. But I think both together, what Paul says elsewhere concerning the possibility to lose salvation and seeing the coherence of these passages in light of Catholic theology, that provides or that makes for a strong case against the doctrine of eternal security.
0: Okay. All right. Luis, do check out the website, catholic.com. There's plenty more there and that for you to interact with on these, because as you said, this has been very controversial for a long time, and we do have lots of material on that. Okay, look, now I've got a minute where I can talk to you about your podcast, what's dropping, what's interesting over there, because I didn't do it the whole 2 hours I had with you Carlo. So tell me a little bit about Dr. Carlo.
1: Yeah, so people can go to Dr. Carlo YouTube channel. That's Dr. Carlo with a K to get my weekly episodes that drop every Wednesday morning. So we got a new one dropping tomorrow. It's an episode I did responding to Redeemed Zoomer, a very popular Protestant YouTube apologist, Protestant apologist on YouTube. And he makes an argument that Jesus' words in John 6 actually disprove transubstantiation, the fancy theological term that describes what we believe about the Eucharist turning into Jesus' body and blood, from bread to his body and blood. And so I take up that challenge and offer some thoughts in response to show why that challenge does not succeed, and it in fact fails, and that we can read, getting back to what we were talking about earlier, Jesus' words in John 6, eat my flesh and drink my blood, with a realistic understanding in a way that justifies the Catholic understanding of transubstantiation.
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1: Yes, sir.
0: I know we're...
1: I'll be there in a couple of days, man. We'll
0: I know.
1: Incarnate in the flesh.
0: Then you and I are both out in the desert on Friday night. Did you know I'm emceeing that event where you're speaking?
1: You know what? Now that you say it, it rings a bell.
0: Yeah. All right. That's the big event for JP2 Catholic Radio. Look for it online.
1: Yes.
0: And come see Carlo, JP2 Catholic Radio. That'll do it for us. We'll see you next time, God willing, right here on Catholic Answers Live.
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6: Jesus commanded his disciples to go forth and preach the gospel to all nations. This they did in word and in deed. More recently, the Second Vatican Council reaffirmed every Catholic's role in this great commission. 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We don't stand and yell on street corners or force anyone to listen to us if they don't want to. 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
7: My family left the church because of a very negative experience with a specific priest, and that took my whole family away from going to church for a long period of time. There were other Catholic churches, and there were great Catholic churches and great priests, but we stopped because of that one specific instance. And in a way, I was cheated out a big part of my journey and my life because we weren't in the church. 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But there's a true freedom to not be enslaved, but to attach ourselves to God and to be free. My involvement in the church, my relationship with God, is who I am. 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Thank God I'm home.
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9: Now your Tuesday overnight Sword Point weather forecast. Showers and thunderstorms likely through the night. Heavy rainfall possible. The low down to 58. North winds under 10 miles an hour. Scattered morning storms, then cloudy Wednesday. The high 64. Rain and thunderstorms Wednesday night with more heavy rainfall possible. The low down to 58. Morning showers and storms, then cloudy on Thursday. The high 69. Decreasing clouds Thursday night. The low 48. Mostly sunny and cool on Friday. The high 59. That's your Sword Point weather forecast. From the Sword, KSWCLP and KSWCLP.com. I'm Nowcast meteorologist Matthew Harding.
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